0: bolting down manholes, putting alarms in spans of wire, hiring security guards, and is even offering money for information that leads to arrests. The company runs a legacy copper wire network that she says serves only about 3% of its customers. AT&T is hoping to shift customers to other options, although it says state law is holding it back. AT&T recently filed suit against California to be able to wind down its century-old copper wire network and take away a big target of would-be copper thieves. John Ruwich, NPR News.
1: Oil prices rose following the latest threats to the U.S.-Iran ceasefire. This is NPR News from Washington.
2: And live from LAS News, I'm Julia Paskin. Orange County is reporting the first detection of West Nile virus in mosquitoes this year. Here's Robert Grova.
3: The Orange County Mosquito and Vector Control District says mosquitoes collected in the Newport Beach area have tested positive for West Nile. For humans, the CDC says the virus is commonly spread through the bite of the infected insects and can lead to severe illness affecting the central nervous system. So far this year in the OC, there have not been any reported cases of West Nile in humans. Officials say vector control workers will continue inspections to try and tamp down on mosquito breeding. They say dumping and draining standing water is the best way to limit the pests in your community. Robert Garova, LAS News.
2: Meanwhile, non-tenured faculty at USC have voted to unionize. The union will represent 2,500 faculty members and seek higher wages for them. Michael Bodie is a professor of cinematic arts. He says he has taken side gigs despite having a full-time job.
4: We just want to be able to keep a roof over our heads, and we want to be able to pay for gas, and we want to be able to feed our families. It's like that simple, and right now, people aren't feeling that.
2: This week, the university filed a challenge to the National Labor Relations Board, which had allowed the vote to move forward. LA County is now accepting applications for its art residency. Artists will work with the county's Cultural Climate Commons, Community Memory Lab, and Living Archive. They'll be tasked with creating a series of collective memory and art-making workshops for Altadena residents and others affected by last year's wildfires. They'll also help Altadena artists digitize their artwork for the county library. Deadline to apply is June 29th. It's 5:06.
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6: 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Special guest John Stamos joins the band as they pay tribute to the 60th anniversary of their seminal album, Pet Sounds. Plus, Thomas Wilkins leads the Hollywood Bowl Orchestra, and it's all topped off by a fireworks show. 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
7: From NPR News, this is All Things Considered. I'm Elsa Chang in Culver City, California.
8: And I'm Scott Detrow in Washington. It was primary day in six states yesterday, and while the political parties and pundits are eager for information about this midterm year, they're going to have to keep waiting for results from the biggest state, California. Many of the races there are too close to call, as California counts mail-in ballots. As of now, that hyper-crowded competition to replace Democratic Governor Gavin Newsom is looking like it could come down to Democrat Javier Becerra and Republican Steve Hilton. The primaries in California were also the first test of Democrats' rebuttal to President Trump's redistricting fight. Last year, California voters allowed the state to redraw the U.S. House map to lean five more seats for Democrats. We will talk about those races and more with CAP Radio's political reporter, Laura Fitzgerald, who joins us from Sacramento. Hey, Laura.
9: Hi, Scott.
8: Let's start with that governor's race. Who is leading as of right now?
9: Well, early results show Republican candidate Steve Hilton is in the lead. He's a former Fox News commentator and actually got President Donald Trump's endorsement in the race here in California. And Scott, you might not expect a Republican to be in the lead here in California, but here most races are a top two primary, meaning the two candidates who get the most votes in the primary end up advancing to the general election, regardless of what party they're in. And more Democrats were running, meaning they'd each get a smaller percentage of the votes. Mm-hmm. Javier Becerra is leading the pack of Democrats in the race. He's got a lengthy political career, kind of a fixture of California's Democratic establishment. He's state attorney general, he's health and human services secretary for the Biden administration. And then in third, you have Democratic candidate Tom Steyer. He's a climate activist and a former hedge fund manager.

0: And Steyer is a billionaire, and he actually put $213 million of his own money into his campaign for governor, making it the most expensive gubernatorial campaign in California history.
1: This race had so many twists and turns. Some of them were pretty shocking. Looking back on it now, as we're counting votes, what stands out to you?
0: You're so right. This race really has been unlike any other governor's race in recent California state history. It all really started with this question of whether Vice President Kamala Harris would run. Last summer, she announced that she was passing on the race. Then former Representative Eric Swalwell was really starting to gain traction, but his campaign eventually imploded in mid-April when he suspended his candidacy amid multiple allegations of sexual misconduct. He also resigned from Congress that same week. Then, I mean, that was really the turning point in this race. Becerra had been among the lower polling Democrats, but he really saw a surge in support after Swalwell's exit. A lot of Swalwell's supporters were looking for who to turn to, and that really made Becerra the Democratic frontrunner.
1: Yeah. And in other races, I mentioned this at the top, this is the first election with California's new congressional map. This is the one that voters passed last November, and it was designed to give Democrats an edge. What are the early results telling us about that?
0: Yeah, there were five districts redrawn here in California to try to benefit Democrats. And one that's really worth mentioning that I'm following here in Sacramento is Representative Kevin Kiley. He was very outspoken against the redistricting here, and his district drastically changed under California's new congressional map. He's a former Republican, but now he's running as an independent. And it's looking like that strategy is paying off for him. He's probably going to advance to the November election, but it could be him and a Republican in this race in a district that leans Democratic. So Democrats could really be sweating this.
1: That is CAP Radio political reporter Laura Fitzgerald in Sacramento. Thank you so much.
0: Thank you for having me, Scott.
2: Immigration and Customs Enforcement is under intense scrutiny in the middle of ongoing protests outside an immigration detention facility in New Jersey. And now that agency has a new leader. David Venturella is now the acting director for ICE. He is also a former executive of the private prison giant Geo Group. NPR's Meg Anderson has more on what his appointment signals about the deepening ties between ICE and the private prison industry.
3: Outside the Delaney Hall Detention Facility in Newark, New Jersey, activists have been gathering for days.
4: What immigrants are under attack? What are we doing?
5: Stand up like that!
3: They're protesting reports of inhumane conditions inside, things like inadequate medical care and food, and being met at times with tear gas and pepper spray from ICE. The company running the facility is the private prison giant, Geo Group. Silky Shaw leads the nonprofit Detention Watch Network, which tracks ICE detention nationwide.
6: What's happening behind closed doors is that much more horrifying. That is not unique to Delaney Hall. That is happening everywhere.
3: In a statement to NPR, the Department of Homeland Security denied allegations at Delaney Hall. But there have been multiple lawsuits alleging poor conditions in ICE detention centers around the country. Many of those facilities are operated by private companies. About a third of immigrant detainees are in a Geo Group-run facility. And Geo Group is making a lot of money. That's according to CEO George Zoli on the company's most recent earnings call last month.
7: Last year was the most successful period for new business wins in our company's history, and we expect 2026 to be a very active year as well.
3: The company runs state prisons, too, but about half their revenue comes from ICE. They've positioned themselves to be a one-stop shop for President Trump's deportation agenda, running facilities, providing transit, and ankle monitors. They have been racing to meet the demand for more detention beds, and it's paid off. In 2025, Geo Group's profits soared nearly 700% from the year before. Catherine Hawkins with the Watchdog Project on Government Oversight says this reliance on for-profit companies can create an incentive to cut corners.
8: Private prisons introduce the profit motive into the equation, and they further reduce accountability because you're dealing with private companies.
3: Geo Group declined an interview, but told NPR in a statement that it's proud of the work it does for ICE and that DHS monitors them to ensure compliance with detention standards. But Hawkins says the level of influence Geo Group has in the detention industry is concerning.
8: There's a bit of a revolving door between ICE detention operations in particular and some of the private prison companies.
3: Take David Venturella, the new head of ICE. He worked on and off for ICE and the agency that preceded it starting in the 1980s. In 2012, he went to work at GEO Group for about a decade. This week, he's back at ICE. Several other DHS officials have also had close ties to GEO Group.
5: They are absolutely hand in glove. When GEO comes in for a meeting, it feels like a fraternity reunion.
3: Scott Schuchart used to work at ICE as an assistant director for regulatory affairs and policy under President Biden. He's now a private attorney. He says the major prison companies have long been a career destination for senior leadership at ICE, and that raises questions about potential conflicts of interest. In its statement, DHS told NPR that Venturella is a veteran government official who abides by all ethics requirements. Now, DHS is rapidly expanding its detention network with the help of those companies, even as it makes sweeping cuts to oversight.
5: The human consequences of the lack of care with which they are implementing mass deportations and the recklessness with which they've expanded the detention system are really striking to me.
3: He says you can see that in the death count. According to the government's own data, 2026 is already the deadliest year in immigration detention in DHS history. Meg Anderson, NPR News.
1: Courtside seats at New York Knicks basketball games are often filled with celebrities. The sidelines at San Antonio Spurs games look a little different. A group of Catholic sisters has gone viral for their courtside prayers for the Spurs during the NBA playoffs. And don't worry, they will be back for the NBA finals. Texas Public Radio's Brian Kirkpatrick reports from San Antonio, where Game 1 against the Knicks takes place tonight.
9: Sister Bernadette Mota is among the sisters from San Antonio's St. John Bosco, who has been attending home games dressed with Spurs jerseys on top of their modest habits and with prayers in their hearts for the Texas team. During a conference finals game, Spurs center and Catholic Luke Cornett bent in half so the sisters could touch his head and bless him, a scene played on national television. The team went on that night to beat Oklahoma City. Cornett suggested the team fly the sisters to the next game in OKC. Sister Mota stresses they have not been praying for Spurs opponents to lose.
10: God loves all the teams, and God loves all the players. Yeah, God doesn't love one team more than the other. But what we really pray for and hope for is that all the teams play to their best of their ability.
9: Spurs fans love the reassuring presence the sisters bring to games. Many of those fans feel everything will turn out all right because they are there. Fan Josh Norman says the sisters' prayer and Victor Wembanyama's otherworldly play in his third season with the Spurs are needed to beat the Knicks.
11: Any help from any area in San Antonio, man, we'll take it. But what great support, divine intervention, that's fine.
9: The Alamo City, with its centuries-old Spanish missions, has a Catholic population in the hundreds of thousands who can readily identify with the sisters. But there's something more. They proudly and sincerely put their religion on display in a crowded arena and on national television. Fan Vanessa Phillips repeatedly used one word to describe their impact on the games.
12: I think it's cool to see them there, and even more cool to see them praying for the players, or the players going and asking for them to, you know, bless them and pray for them.
9: Mota says the sisters do not want to be known as the Spurs nuns, but as the Salesian Sisters of St. John Bosco, whose main mission is to help children and women at risk. And she reminds us there is good in sports.
10: Sports are a great way to learn discipline, to learn teamwork and values and morals when sports are done correctly.
9: Sister Mota says the sisters have been fans of the Spurs for decades, and for tonight's game, they invited a guest, their Archbishop Gustavo Garcia Sierra. I'm Brian Kirkpatrick in San Antonio.
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13: And it's here on LAist 89.3 and streaming on the LAist app. More local news in 15 minutes. Meanwhile, I'm Julia Paskin with some of the headlines we're following. Ukrainian President Volodymyr Zelensky said his country's long-range drones struck and set fire to an oil terminal in St. Petersburg, Russia. The city's airport briefly did suspend flights overnight because of the attack, and Russian authorities cut off mobile internet services. The Republican-led U.S. Senate is moving forward with legislation to fund immigration enforcement agencies. The Senate voted 53-46 today to begin debate on the roughly $70 billion bill to fund the U.S. Immigration and Customs Enforcement and the Border Patrol. And American Airlines is suspending 6 routes in response to high jet fuel prices, including 4 flights from Los Angeles. Our newsroom partner CBS LA reports American Airlines is suspending flights from LA to Cleveland, Columbus, Pittsburgh, and Washington Dulles in August and September. Time is 5:19.
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1: 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I'm Scott Detrow.
2: And I'm Elsa Chang. Copper wires are in the walls of your home, the phone in your pocket, and the speaker playing this story right now. They are also in AI data centers, which is why demand for copper has been soaring. The price is at an all-time high, and that has boosted interest in doing something else with copper lately, stealing it. NPR's John Ruich gets a close-up look at this problem.
18: I'm at an AT&T dispatch garage just east of San Francisco. Todd Swenson, who works at AT&T, shows me a big pile of stolen property.
19: So, sitting here with a truck full of what is stolen copper cables?
18: Copper is a hot commodity these days. Swenson says the jumbled nest of wire we're looking at was recovered from a scrapyard where thieves tried to sell it. Wires like this come from inside those ubiquitous thick black cables that hang on telephone poles. Thieves cut those cables down.
19: When they take that and they strip it all down and burn it and get to raw copper. The raw copper is what they take into a recycling facility.
18: Simple yet vexing. The wire in front of us is probably worth a few $100s at a scrapyard, he says. But something like this could cost AT&T tens of thousands of dollars to fix. And when wires get cut, homes, hospitals, airports, schools, you name it, lose connections. We get in cars and drive to a railroad crossing where an alarm has notified AT&T that a section of wire has been cut. When we get out, it's like a fresh crime scene.
20: So this is a very active area. This cable was just cut last night.
18: Scott Gonzaga is also with AT&T.
20: You want to walk down here, you can see the tools they used to cut the cable. There's a pair of cutters right here on the ground.
18: There are freshly charred spots on the ground known as burn pits where thieves have melted the plastic off the cables. There are discarded cable sheaths, tangled wires, an abandoned tent.
20: So they must have been very active out here. That's about a 400-foot section that we need to replace.
18: And down a dirt path, there's something else. Two people are pushing what looks like a big laundry bin away from the site.
21: This is action.
22: It's action, yeah. Mm-hmm.
18: Susan Santana, president of AT&T West, is on the ride along with me. Finding people on the scene is rare, but she says the crime is not. Last year, AT&T recorded more than 10,400 incidents of copper wire theft nationwide. Some 4,000 of those were in California. Santana says only a fraction of AT&T's customers still use copper. Most are on mobile phones or connect through fiber optic networks. But the copper and fiber lines often hang together. And when copper thieves cut those black cables, they often cut the fiber, too.
0: And so that's when the internet goes down.
18: AT&T has been trying all kinds of things to stop the thieves.
0: We have, you know, locked down manhole lids with extra bolts. We've put sensors across our lines. In some instances, we've had to hire private security guards.
18: They're also offering a nationwide $20,000 bounty for information leading to arrests. Wire thieves have been cutting electric cables, too. The city of San Jose has an online tracker for streetlights that have gone dark after being hit, and there's a lot of them. EV chargers are also targets. Rick Wilmer is the CEO of ChargePoint, the largest EV charging network in the U.S. He says it's a problem they deal with every day.
21: I got so frustrated. I actually, in my home workshop, was trying to prototype cables that were much more difficult to cut.
18: They now have cables impregnated with cut-resistant material that damages shears. Back at the railroad crossing, police have shown up.
22: Yeah, we're going to try to go through.
18: They head down the tracks to question the people with the bin. In California, copper thieves face up to 3 years in prison. The state also tightened regulation of scrap metal dealers. Rob Bonta, the state's attorney general, says the authorities are using a playbook that helped tamp down a rash of smash-and-grab robberies at retail stores.
23: We started teaming up and engaging investigations, sharing intel, engaging in surveillance. A lot of what worked there is working here.
18: But he says the police are stretched.
23: Mind you, these are folks that are tackling, you know, murders and rapes and robberies and other important crimes, too.
18: AT&T wants to move on from century-old copper wire networks. But as the so-called carrier of last resort, California law requires it to keep copper running. That's to serve a sliver of customers that include homes in remote rural areas without cell service and businesses that still rely on old wires for internet or fax connections. Susan Santana again.
0: In an ideal world, California would identify a pathway to transition from maintaining a copper legacy network to allowing us to invest our resources into fiber and wireless, which is what most of the other states in this country have already done.
18: Since my ride-along with AT&T in May, the company filed a lawsuit against California to be able to discontinue the legacy copper wire service. The company has pledged $19 billion to modernize the network. At the railroad crossing, work crews begin to replace the cut cables. It will take hours. The police, meanwhile, finish their questioning. They didn't make an arrest, but the case remains open. John Ruwich, NPR News, Hayward, California.
1: One of the undisputed kings of the slow jam died this week. Peebo Bryson. He was 75.
2: That's right. If you were around in the early 1990s, you might recognize his voice from the legendary Disney soundtracks for Beauty and the Beast and...

0: I remember listening and singing along to those slow jam versions of the Disney songs that played nonstop on the radio.
1: But Disney was just part of a career that spanned well over 50 years. Bryson was known for his silky voice, lush orchestration, and chart-topping love ballads that helped define romance in the 70s, 80s, and 90s.

0: Here's Bryson talking about his writing process with NPR back in 2005 with Ed Gordon on News and Notes.
1: First, I start with a melody that reflects, that makes me remember something, a feeling. If you can then write a storyline based on what that melody makes you feel, then I think that that's probably, for me, the perfect marriage between composition and lyric.
2: The perfect marriage. Peabo Bryson had 12 Billboard Hot 100 hits throughout his long and storied career. But it was the Disney songs that earned him 2 Grammy Awards out of numerous nominations.
0: Bryson was scheduled to tour throughout 2026. His final performance was in early May in Fayetteville, Georgia.

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1: And it's here on LAS 89.3 and the LAS app. Julia Paskin with you. Let's take a look at what's happening around town tonight. Alt-country harpist Michaela Davis performs at Sid the Cat in South Pasadena. That's at 7. The Hammer Museum is screening environmental immersive film called The Sea Around Us with the artist to talk about it at 7:30. And actor Edie Patterson, you'd recognize her from shows like The Righteous Gemstones and Resident Alien. Well, she performs an entirely improvised one-person show called Playgirl at the Largo starting at 8. More in the best things to do list at LAist.com. And coming up, LA County has new numbers on the primary vote count. Ross Brenneman joins me live in 15 minutes for the latest, 5:30.
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5: Live from NPR News in Washington, I'm Duane Brown. The top Democrat on the Senate Finance Committee is blasting a deal to exempt President Trump and his family from tax audits, calling it a brazen abuse of power. NPR's Scott Horsley tells us Oregon Senator Ron Wyden tried to grill the Treasury Secretary today about that agreement.
6: Treasury Secretary Scott Bessent declined to answer questions about a deal granting the president and his family immunity from tax audits, saying that's the subject of ongoing litigation. But Senator Wyden was not satisfied. Wyden says it's wrong to exempt the president and his family from the kind of tax scrutiny that other Americans routinely face.
7: It's the ultimate case of an ultra-wealthy individual living under one set of rules while everybody else lives under another. A crooked double standard that benefits Trump and family.
6: The Justice Department agreed to the audit immunity after Trump sued the IRS over leaked tax returns. Another part of the settlement, a multi-billion-dollar restitution fund, was dropped after bipartisan complaints. Scott Horsley, NPR News, Washington.
5: Ukrainian drone strikes on Russia's historical capital, St. Petersburg, came just hours before the start of a marquee economic forum today. NPR's Charles Maines reports.
8: Ukraine's President Volodymyr Zelensky took to social media to say drones struck an oil terminal and a naval base in the outskirts of St. Petersburg, and in the city, residents woke to large bangs and a massive plume of smoke drifting over the horizon. The regional governor claimed Russian air defenses also destroyed some 60 drones in the surrounding airspace, prompting authorities to delay dozens of flights from St. Petersburg's main airport. The attack seemed timed to disrupt the start of the St. Petersburg International Economic Forum, an annual event President Putin has used to promote Russian economic might and continued global partnerships, despite Western sanctions over his invasion of Ukraine. Charles Maines, NPR News, St. Petersburg.
5: This is NPR.
1: And live from LAS News, I'm Julia Paskin. The LA City Council voted today in favor of a plan to add new housing in some neighborhoods in order to delay even more housing under a new state law. David Wagner explains.
9: SB 79 takes effect next month, allowing buildings up to 9 stories tall near transit stops. But cities are allowed to delay that state law by crafting their own plans for more housing. The LA City Council has opted to do just that with a new low-rise ordinance. It allows 4-story buildings in 57 neighborhoods, putting off bigger changes in many areas until 2030. Homeowner groups say they don't want increased density. Meanwhile, tenant advocates say the city could be doing more to make housing easier to build. David Wagner, LAS News.
1: Meanwhile, Republican Steve Hilton and Democrat Javier Becerra are still in the lead, in the race for California governor. Libby Rainey was at Hilton's watch party last night in Huntington Beach.
10: His central message was, people in California want change. I can bring that change. He did shout out a couple of his policy ideas that he's been pushing on the campaign trail. One of those is cutting income tax. He also talked about drilling more oil here in California to get gas prices down. And he also shouted out Spencer Pratt and basically positioned them together, saying people in California are saying they want something different.
11: Could be days or even weeks before the votes are completely tallied. Staying with the election, LA voters appear to have ousted incumbent city attorney Heidi Feldstein Soto. Nick Gerda has more.
12: It would be a rare primary defeat of a sitting LA elected official. Many ballots are still left to count, though Feldstein Soto is in a distant third place. Leading the race is Marissa Roy, a consumer protection lawyer with the state attorney general's office. She's followed by LA County prosecutor John McKinney. The top two vote-getters advance to a runoff in November. Feldstein Soto says she hopes her successor continues the work she's been doing to improve the office. Nick Gerda, LAS News.
11: LA County released an update on the votes counted, and Ross Brenneman joins me live in about 9 minutes with the latest. An independent theater, American Cinematheque, will be screening Christopher Nolan's new film, The Odyssey, this summer. The 70-millimeter blockbuster will have 3 weeks of screenings, three times a day, starting July 17th. Tickets go on sale tomorrow morning. For LAS News anytime, go to las.com 535.
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14: It's All Things Considered from NPR News. I'm Scott Detrow in Washington.
15: And I'm Elsa Chang in Culver City, California. Should ultra-processed foods be considered the new war on tobacco? That's the argument that dozens of researchers are making in a series of papers published today in the American Journal of Public Health. They say that these foods, things like packaged chips, snacks, and cookies, which dominate the American diet, have become major drivers of poor health, and the time to act is now. Here to tell us more is NPR health correspondent Maria Godoy. Hi, Maria.
16: Hi, Elsa.
15: Okay, so explain, what is the connection between tobacco and ultra-processed foods here?
16: Well, you know, back in the 1980s, tobacco giants bought up some of the biggest food firms. So, for example, Philip Morris used to own General Foods and Kraft, and R.J. Reynolds owned Nabisco. And then this was the era when ultra-processed food production really ramped up in the U.S. Laura Schmidt is a researcher at UCSF, and she's been studying old tobacco company archives. She says tobacco firms had amassed a lot of research on how to make cigarettes more pleasurable and addictive with chemical additives. And records show they deliberately applied this knowledge to food.
17: The very technologies that were used to figure out how to optimize the addictive properties of nicotine using added sugar and artificial flavorants, that core technology was transferred from the tobacco industry to ultra-processed food development.
16: Schmidt says these kinds of additives have now become one of the defining characteristics of what makes a food ultra-processed.
15: That's fascinating. Are there other similarities between, like, the tobacco playbook and the ultra-processed foods playbook?
16: Yeah, marketing strategies. Huh. So, for example, take the concept of king-size candies. You know, we've all seen these.
15: Yeah.
16: That term king-size actually originated as a way to market longer cigarettes. Or, you know, for consumers worried about health, tobacco companies used to sell so-called light cigarettes. Well, they made light versions of foods, too. Schmidt found a quote from a former Philip Morris CEO who said that ultra-processed foods and cigarettes were really similar businesses. He said they were both low-cost consumer packaged goods with a huge market.
15: Okay, so that's marketing, but ultimately we are talking about people's health here, and we know that cigarettes are linked to cancer, right? So what does this research say about ultra-processed foods and health?
16: Well, there's already a lot of research linking high consumption of ultra-processed foods to poor health outcomes, so from obesity to diabetes to all-cause mortality. Several of the new papers here add to this body of evidence. For instance, one study followed more than 5,000 older Americans over 10 years, and it found that higher consumption of ultra-processed foods was linked to an increased risk of cognitive impairment and dementia. Mm. Another study surveyed a national

0: combined to me suggests that we might be at a place where we start to see real policy action on this topic the way that we did in tobacco.
1: Many policy experts say we are likely to see change at the state level first. We've already seen states pass bans on synthetic dyes in foods, for instance, and some experts say litigation may be next. In other words, state attorneys general filing suit against food companies alleging damage to the public health, sort of like the lawsuits we saw against tobacco companies in the 1990s.
2: Yeah. That is NPR's Maria Godoy. Thank you, Maria.
1: My pleasure.
3: With ship traffic through the Strait of Hormuz at a virtual standstill, companies are scrambling to find ways to move everything from oil to fertilizer to household goods. NPR International Affairs correspondent Jackie Northam has this report.
4: There's only one way to get in and out of the Persian Gulf, and that's through the Strait of Hormuz. With the waterway effectively closed, the flow of oil exports is taking a detour. Niels Rasmussen is chief shipping analyst at BIMCO, one of the largest member organizations for shipping companies. He says Saudi Arabia is now transferring crude oil through an east-west pipeline running across the Arabian Peninsula, where it can be loaded on the Red Sea.
5: Also, the United Arab Emirates have increased their usage of their oil pipeline, so they've also been able to protect some of their exports that would normally have to move through the Strait of Hormuz.
4: Cargo, including medicine, food, fertilizer, and other necessities, is also quickly finding new routes. If the one thing the shipping industry has had to learn over the past decade, it's how to be flexible.
6: Anybody who's moving goods from point A to point B, you always have to have a plan B and a plan C and a plan D, depending on the risk sort of profile of the area.
4: Eric Johnson is senior editor at the Journal of Commerce, part of S&P Global Market Intelligence. He says the alternative plans to work around the closure of the Strait of Hormuz is to create overland corridors connecting ports throughout the region.
6: So you have road and even some minor use of rail kind of shipments to get around having to transit through the strait.
4: For example, Maersk, the world's second largest shipping company, is shuttling goods overland to and from ports outside the Strait of Hormuz. Karsten Kildall is chief commercial officer at Maersk. He says the shipping company has become increasingly adept at finding new routes on short notice since the supply disruption of the COVID pandemic, attacks on ships in the Red Sea, and a shortage of water in the Panama Canal.
7: And so when the Strait of Hormuz is closed, as it is now, within weeks we are actually able to make the cargo flow in different ways. And I think it's because of the practice we've had over these last 5-6 years where we've just been hit by one unforeseen event after the other.
4: Other international shipping companies have set up sea, rail, truck networks throughout the region, including Iraq, Turkey, and Kuwait. Kildall says all of a sudden the roads and highways in the region are clogged with trucks.
7: Of course, trucking capacity in the Gulf region is a bottleneck right now. And of course, we compete with other providers to get access to the trucks that are necessary to keep an operation like this running.
4: Still, trucks and rail cars can't carry as much as a ship. Rasmussen with BIMCO says there are logistical problems with overland caravans, particularly trucks. More will have to be imported into the region.
5: I also imagine that the congestion for trucks in and out of the ports will go sky high. And once they're there, do you have enough truck drivers? And can you actually feasibly move that much cargo in and out of a port? Or are the trucks just going to sit there and wait?
4: Johnson with the Journal of Commerce says this latest crisis is prompting shipping companies to think about new trade patterns, markets that aren't hindered by choke points like the Strait of Hormuz.
6: If your job is to move goods, you're going to start thinking, what are markets that we can actually access that require the least amount of transit and the least amount of political kind of turmoil?
8: Can you hear me now?
4: Like the turmoil now in the Strait of Hormuz. Jackie Northam, NPR News.

0: Paskin. Election results continue to roll in, but the recent LA County numbers still show Fox News personality Steve Hilton, former state attorney general Javier Becerra, and billionaire Tom Steyer in the top three spots in the governor's race. There are still many votes to be counted, so it's unclear really who will face off in November. But for a closer look at the results from the election, because we just got an update from LA County, we turn to LAist senior editor Ross Brenneman. Hey, Ross.
1: Hi, how are you doing today?
0: Good, good. Thanks so much for making time to give us this update. Tell us what's going on with the governor's race.
1: Sure. So we're here in the official LAist vote count center. And basically, we have a lot of people paying attention to this race. Steve Hilton has inched up a little bit in the latest returns. One thing a lot of people are probably looking for is whether these races will follow what we've seen in previous elections, where there's sort of an early conservative Republican start to begin with, and then a more progressive section of the electorate follows in later returns. In the first batch of fresh results, we haven't really seen much of a change for Becerra or Steyer, who are those other top three.
0: Okay. And now let's take a look at the LA mayor's race. What's the latest there?
1: Sure. Well, we already know Mayor Karen Bass has advanced to the runoff. She secured that earlier. That leaves the other two main contenders, Spencer Pratt and Nithya Raman. Nithya's edged up just a little bit. Spencer Pratt is still pretty even. There's still a lot of returns on that race, though, left to...
0: Ross, do we have you? I think we may have lost our connection with our editor, Ross Brenneman, who's been giving us an update here on the latest vote tallies from yesterday's primary out of LA County. We're going to hold on 1 second, see if we can get Ross back. In the meantime, I can give you another update here related to the primary. The San Gabriel Valley City of Monterey Park overwhelmingly seems to have approved Measure NDC, banning the construction of energy-sucking data centers within city limits. Latest vote count shows more than 86% in favor of the ban. We'll have more information at laist.com/vote. Well, it appears we did lose our friend Ross there, so we're going to have more information for you at laist.com/vote on the latest vote tallies, and of course here later this evening as we continue All Things Considered. Well, let's move on now to some other news here. We'll read some headlines for you in international news. North Korea has unveiled a new facility to produce nuclear bomb fuels, with leader Kim Jong-un announcing plans to bolster the country's nuclear forces at an exponential rate. State media photos there showed what appeared to be a large centrifuge hall, indicating that the plant is likely used to enrich weapons-grade uranium. Over now to some space news. 6 months of radio silence has led now. NASA's Maven spacecraft around Mars has been declared dead. The space agency confirmed today that the mission had ended after more than a decade of observations. The online prediction platform Polymarket is ending its paid relationship with George Santos as federal regulators investigate whether the former Congress member illegally bet against his own attendance at President Donald Trump's State of the Union. And prosecutors said today dozens of anti-immigration enforcement protesters who face federal criminal charges after they interrupted a Minnesota church service in January, accompanied by former CNN journalist Don Lemon, will not face additional state charges. LA City Council voted today to postpone some of the changes coming from a new state law that allows more housing near transit stops. Instead, the council advanced plans for new apartment buildings up to 4 stories tall in some neighborhoods. SB 79 will take effect July 1st. If the city doesn't finish its plans by then, state law will allow buildings up to 9 stories near subway stations. And LA County is now accepting applications for its art residency. Artists will work with the county's Cultural Climate Commons, Community Memory Lab, and Living Archive. They'll be tasked with creating a series of collective memory and art-making workshops for Altadena residents and others affected by last year's wildfires. They'll also help Altadena artists digitize their work for the county library. Deadline to apply for that is June 29th. You can find details at the Department of Arts and Culture website. And Orange County and OC Fire are hosting informational workshops this evening to update the county's hazard mitigation plan. There is one at San Diego Canyon College from 6 to 7 p.m. tonight.
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5: 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Season 4 finds the team determined to survive and take The Bear to the next level. Emmy eligible, The Bear Season 4 is now streaming on Hulu.
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7: From NPR News, this is All Things Considered. I'm Elsa Chang.
8: And I'm Juana Summers. This next story is about love. Kat and Jay, together for 6 years after falling for each other in college, they open their relationship at Kat's insistence, and Jay is reluctant. And that love story quickly becomes love stories, plural. Haley Blassingame's new novel, They All Fall in Love at the End, takes on questions of polyamory from the point of view of a woman who can't be tied down to one person. Blassingame mined her own story of non-monogamy for the novel. It's a story she told years ago in an essay for the New York Times Modern Love column.
9: When it was published, I got a lot of hate,
8: interesting,
9: particularly from men on the internet. And I was warned of this by the editor, you will get hate. And so Kat is, she's not me, but we share a lot of traits. And I think she's very rooted in the tradition of doing what she wants. Some might call her unlikable. I don't necessarily see her as unlikable, but she's certainly concerned about self-actualization with a kind of bravado that I don't know if we always see from young Black women, which is why I wanted to write that type of character. Yeah. And I think it makes a lot of people deeply uncomfortable, particularly men.
8: Mm-hmm. Okay, give me one example of a way that you are like Kat or identify with her, and one example of a way that maybe you guys aren't so much alike.
9: Okay, so I did give her a lot of my demographic details. Mm-hmm. She's a young Black woman. She is a DC native. Her mom is a federal worker. She worked in a kind of crappy restaurant. I did that too. and it was in an open relationship. So those biographical details are the same, but the events of the story are not my life. So I definitely did not get with my boyfriend's best friend and his girlfriend. That never happened, just to put that on the record. And, my parents are divorced. So I just sort of it's an alternative version of my life. I wanted to use characters as dolls and play around. What if this had happened, though?
8: I mean, as listeners of All Things Considered know, I love reading romance novels. I love reading a literary romance. But I have to say, I think, if I'm remembering correctly, this is the first time I've ever encountered a Black woman who's polyamorous on the page. And I wonder if that's your experience, too.
9: Yes, absolutely. I mean, as a writer, I find myself in search for myself in stories and movies and shows. And that was what I was doing. I was trying to find a map to figure out, how do I do this thing that I have not seen anyone like me really doing?
8: Now, when we meet Kat, she and her partner Jay, they're about 6 months into opening up their relationship, and it's clear that they're still in the messy middle of trying to figure out how all of this works, if all of this works. And early in the book, Kat says that even though they've opened things up, she still feels as lost as ever. I wonder, was there something specific about polyamory that you wanted to crack open or explore or unpack with your book?
9: Yeah, I mean, to return to this question of the types of stories that get told around polyamory, I wanted to see someone wrestling with it as a paradigm and as a modality, relationship modality, not simply as, hey, girl, there's this crazy thing I'm doing. And I think we typically talk about it as being an antagonist to monogamy or an answer to monogamy, rather than just simply a different way of loving. And I think you almost have to, you have to unlearn and then relearn in order to practice it in the way that, I mean, I don't want to say should practice it, because you can practice it in different ways. Right. But if you have zero models or zero examples of it, I mean, and you find this a lot in the queer community too. It's you're building something from scratch. And I wanted to get into that piece of it, not just as a salacious plot point, but actually as a philosophical relationship paradigm.
10: Now, as you've said, you are not Kat. Kat is not you. But I do wonder, given some of the parallels between your life and her fictional life,

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0: Writing this book changed at all the way you think about your own romantic life, or even how we think about or talk about polyamory?
1: The funny thing about writing a book is it takes so long. So I started this when I was 25. I'm 30 now, which doesn't sound like a huge gap, but 30 really isn't.
0: A lot of life happens in between 25 and 35.
1: Listen, I'm like a different person. I'm like having health issues, back problems. Like, I'm like, I don't even know what I was talking. Like, the idea that I was going to have three boyfriends, I can't even find one boyfriend. I mean, so that's the funny thing about having to talk about this book now after having change so much. Like, the material conditions of my life are not the same as they were at 25. And so I can respect this book for what it is and the person I was when I wrote it. I'm not practicing polyamory anymore. I've been single for like 3 years. I'm dealing with, like I said, health issues. So like, my vision for love has changed dramatically, but I still am that grasping girl. And I think now it's like I'm at the second leg of the race, right? The 30s grasping of like, what am I going to do about kids? Is that going to happen? You know, those questions, which I think is a natural progression of aging. So I don't really see it as invalidating any of the questions I was asking at 25, but I got some answers and now different questions are niggling at me.
0: Yeah. Now, this book takes place here in Washington, D.C. You're a D.C. native. We both work here in the district. And through Kat's eyes, we experience a lot of what all of us went through together in 2024. There was the election of President Trump for a second term, on-campus protests, fears of immigration enforcement raids. What did you want people to feel and experience about the way things felt in our nation's capital at that time?
1: Oh, I love this question, because I do see this book more than just about narrative, but archival work. And I think D.C. was really, I would say, ground zero for the second Trump administration. For we saw what was going to happen before other parts of the country in many ways. And I wanted to capture that sense of, one, lived history, but also it was a frenetic energy. It was, something was happening every day. I mean, a plane crashed into the Potomac. I mean, it was after decades that that hadn't happened. And it was a certain feeling of like the ground shifting beneath your feet and everyone you know.
0: I can't have this conversation with you without mentioning that you are also a part of our public radio family. You're a producer for our member station, WAMU, here in D.C. And I get to work with some really cool producers, so I know how busy that job is. And I wonder, were there parts of your day job that you brought along with you as you were writing this book, or was it maybe sort of more of a reprieve or a step back from the daily news grind that we both know?
1: I mean, that was part of the problem, was I couldn't step back. And so I was trying to write, and I don't know if I've had this experience writing fiction before, but in this time, I was trying to write a novel and I could not turn my brain off. And so it seeped into the book. And that's part of what happened. I was like, I just can't pivot in the way that I'm used to pivoting. And so, you know, it is a privilege to be apart from politics. You know, people are pulled into politics every day because of who they are, whether they're following the news or not. And so I think that was also part of it as a journalist. I mean, it was just like baking in my head every day. And that was my outlet, because I have to be a certain way in the newsroom. But in the novel, I could engage with the news in a different light, in a different way.
0: Haley Blassingame is the author of They All Fall in Love at the End. Thank you so much for stopping by.
1: Thank you so much.

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2: Julia Paskin with you. Thank you for choosing LAist. 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Then on Marketplace at 6:30, the Francis Scott Key Bridge in Baltimore was hit by a wayward container ship 2 years ago. 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That's at 6:30 on Marketplace. Stay with us. 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
2: Now at 6. Once one of the most dependent on the Colorado River, our neighbors in San Diego may now have water to sell, and western states are in need considering cuts to their supplies from the drying river, the benefits and limitations of desalination. Live from LAist 89.3, it's All Things Considered. I'm Julia Paskin. Also this hour, women with breast cancer often undergo treatment that can change their relationship with their bodies.
5: Reconstruction is a place that can step in then and say, okay, can we at least attempt to help restore that sense of what was lost?
2: But insurance doesn't always cover a key part of reconstruction, and that's tattoos. And from the latest update from the newsroom, Ross Brenneman is back with a vote count from LA County. It's Wednesday, June 3rd. National news from NPR is up next.
1: Live from NPR News in Washington, I'm Ryland Barton. President Trump says the ceasefire with Iran is still holding. This, as NPR's Franco Ordonez reports, follows another set of airstrikes by American forces and retaliatory strikes by Iran.
6: The latest set of deadly strikes between the two countries threatened to upend peace talks and the already fragile ceasefire between the two nations. Trump said there was a reason behind the U.S. strikes, echoing a U.S. military assessment that they were defensive moves.
7: And I'd say in that part of the world, ceasefire is when you're shooting in a more moderate manner.
8: On chaos, Mr. President, yesterday you signed, Mr. President.
7: It's not bad. It's true. I mean, a ceasefire there is much different than a ceasefire in other parts of the world.
6: But he insisted talks continue to go, quote, very well, and that it's possible they could reach an agreement in a matter of days. Franco Ordonez, NPR News, the White House.
1: Homeland Security Secretary Mark Wayne Mullen doubled down on his threat to remove Customs and Border Protection officers from airports in cities that don't typically cooperate with federal immigration enforcement. Mullen criticized what the administration calls sanctuary cities for letting local police refuse to cooperate with immigration agents.
9: If that means I got to pull them out of Customs and Border Protection from processing international flights, I will. If they're cooperating with us, then I don't have to do that.
1: Mullen's threat has sparked criticism from the travel industry. For its potential to cause chaos just ahead of the World Cup. The chief executive of OpenAI, Sam Altman, was in Washington today meeting with White House officials and members of Congress. The trip comes a day after President Trump signed an executive order creating a voluntary government review process for some of the most powerful AI models, NPR's Windsor Johnston reports.
10: Altman is meeting with White House officials to discuss AI policy, as well as bipartisan congressional lawmakers who oversee the technology sector. The visit comes as AI companies increasingly find themselves at the center of policy debates in Washington. While the industry has invested heavily in lobbying and public outreach, some Democrats are pushing for tougher oversight of artificial intelligence, citing concerns about jobs, energy demand, and the growing influence of the nation's largest tech companies. Republicans have pushed for a lighter regulatory approach. President Trump's executive order includes a provision that would allow some advanced AI models to undergo a 30-day government review before the release to the public. Windsor Johnston, NPR News, Washington.
1: Polymarket is ending its paid relationship with former Republican Congressman George Santos as federal regulators investigate him for possible insider trading. Santos bet against his attendance at President Trump's State of the Union this past February. He later blamed a delayed flight for missing the event. Santos made the trades on Kalshi, another prediction marketplace, which referred them to the Commodity Futures Trading Commission. This is NPR News.
2: And live from LAS News, I'm Julia Paskin. Election results continue to roll in, and catching us up on the latest is LAS senior editor Ross Brenneman. Ross, welcome back.
11: Hi, Julia. Thanks for having me back.
2: All right. So city controller in LA, what happened there?
11: Okay. So Kenneth Mejia is the incumbent. He was facing off against Zach Sokoloff. And earlier this afternoon in an Instagram post, Sokoloff basically conceded. He said the race wasn't going his way. Mejia made headlines recently when he called out the city for allowing nearly $500 million earmarked for programs and services for unhoused folks to go unspent. His team's also very active on social media. You may have seen his videos. What's really interesting about this race is that there are reforms in the works that could mean the controller's office could soon have financial oversight of LAPD's nearly $3 billion budget. So a big responsibility.
2: Whoa, okay. And then in the time we have left, public health officials in LA County watching closely Measure ER, half-cent sales tax increase. How's that one looking?
11: Right. So the sales tax rate would go from 9.75% to 10.25%. Obviously, the more money you spend, the more money you're taxed. That's how it works. The hike would be for 5 years to backfill hospital and clinic budgets amid a massive federal cut to Medi-Cal. So far, still a very close race. 53% of voters are choosing to reject it. Not a huge change in the returns so far.
2: Well, Ross, really appreciate you making time. That is LA's senior editor, Ross Brenneman, with the latest. Ross, thanks so much.
11: Thank you.
2: 606.
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15: 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I'm Elsa Chang in Culver City, California.
16: And I'm Scott Detrow in Washington. When you hear that stopwatch ticking away, you know it is time for 60 Minutes, TV's premier news magazine for almost six decades. The show has broken news, exposed bad actors at home and abroad, and put tough questions to presidents and world leaders.
17: Now we're in a nicotine delivery business,
18: and that's what cigarettes are for. Most certainly.
19: It was this picture and dozens of others that prompted an investigation by the U.S. Army.
20: You know, I'm not sitting here as some little woman standing by my man like Tammy Wynette.
16: Now, it's in free fall. Leadership at CBS has gutted the show and fired several correspondents. Last night, Scott Pelley got the axe after he questioned top CBS executive Barry Weiss and 60 Minutes executive producer about the show's direction. Steve Croft was a correspondent at 60 Minutes for decades and joins us now. Thanks for joining us.
21: My pleasure to be here, Scott, but not under these circumstances.
16: Right. To that end, I just want to start with what has been going through your head over the past 3 days?
21: Disbelief. I think I'm totally surprised that one of the most successful and popular news programs on television could be essentially destroyed under the instructions of the President of the United States.
16: Tell me more about what you think from your perspective is going on, because you gave this quote to the media news site Status before this latest twist. Since I retired, I often wondered what would happen to 60 Minutes, but I never expected it would be executed by the President of the United States. Tell me what you mean by that.
21: Well, I mean that the only possible explanation for the moves that have been made by CBS corporate, meaning Paramount, the only explanation is that they're feeling pressure from the White House not to do any stories or air any programs that are critical of the President of the United States, you know, until and unless the situation with the merger between Warner Brothers and Paramount is complete.
16: Yeah. I mean, what to you is the best way to explain to somebody who's not in the news business what the megaphone, what the platform of a 60 Minutes is compared to other news outlets when it comes to the implications of censoring the type of news that a program like that is covering?
21: I think that the characteristics that I would say have been most valuable and kept it on the air for 58 years is its credibility with the audience and its integrity, its willingness to take on unpopular causes, important people, and confront them sometimes with accurate and true information that they would rather not have to deal with.
16: Do you agree with Scott Pelley that current management at CBS is, quote, murdering 60 Minutes?
21: Yes. I used the word executed because it was murdered sounded really bloody, and I wasn't I wasn't sure I could get an indictment. But yes, I agree with it totally. It's the only explanation. Today, Scott put out a memo of his conversations with Barry Weiss yesterday, the meeting in which he was fired. And we asked a bunch of very simple questions. Why did you fire Tanya Simon? Why did you fire Cecilia Vega? And she said, I'm not going to answer those questions. Now, normally, if you make that kind of change, you have reason to do it. But the facts are a little baffling since the show had a very successful season last year, at least in terms of ratings.
16: Yeah.
21: And a 9% growth. And they seem to be saying eventually this show is going to run out of gas, even though it hasn't in 58 years. But we want to take it in a new direction now before things get rough.
16: Like, you know full well that there's a lot of people out there who are cheering this news. They think Scott Pelley and many other journalists with big platforms are anti-Trump or biased. What is your response to that criticism?
21: I think that this is about something much bigger than 60 Minutes and a television news program. I think this is part of a continuing insidious assault against the First Amendment, or at least against people who choose to pick fights with this administration. I don't think there's any other conclusion that you can reach. They have been very vocal in their thoughts of particularly the president and particularly the commissioner of the FCC about their dislike for 60 Minutes and about the desperate need for change.
16: Do you think that broader assault is working? Do you think journalism is weaker than it was a year or 2 years ago?
21: I think yes, I do believe that. I think you can see it by watching the evening newscasts. You know, there's a real reluctance to cover what's happening in Washington. I think there is, it's intimidation. They've created a climate of fear to make the news organization unwilling to tackle the problem and report the news.
16: Given all of this, I'm wondering, next fall, when the show airs a big sit-down with President Trump or a member of the Trump administration, will you trust what you're seeing?
21: No, not like I have done in the past. I think that that goes to speaking about the credibility that the show has had. And I think that there has been constant assaults on the credibility by the administration and with political motives involved. I think that there's been a breach of trust. I don't want to You know, I wish Nick Bolton the best of luck. I hope that he approaches this job and hopes to, with the idea of maintaining the things that 60 Minutes has stood for in the past. But I don't have much confidence in that.
16: Steve Croft, longtime correspondent on 60 Minutes. Thank you so much for talking to us.
21: My pleasure, Scott.
16: NPR asked CBS for comment. A representative speaking on condition of anonymity pointed to an interview Bolton gave CNBC saying his hiring was not political. I will prove it with the work, he said, adding he's, quote, dedicated to holding people in power to account.
15: The American Cancer Society estimates that 1 in 8 American women will develop breast cancer in their lifetime. A diagnosis often leads to arduous treatments that change the way a woman's body looks. Rebecca Smith with member station KBIA has more about one option for women after treatment that's helping them regain confidence in their bodies and in themselves.
0: Best friends Jennifer Rosenblatt and Amy Appold have a lot in common. A love of Colin Firth and Pride and Prejudice, a skill for bargain hunting, and they've both survived breast cancer.
3: I was like, another way we're connected, you know? Like, we have so much in common, and we love each other so much, and now we have this.
0: Rosenblatt was diagnosed with early stage breast cancer in 2023 and decided right away to have a bilateral mastectomy, a removal of both breasts, because her mother had died from the disease. She says once she recovered from surgery, she was still left with large scars across her chest. And after doing some research about reconstruction options, she decided to get nipple areola tattoos.
22: For me, the best thing was it broke up the scar, because those scars that go all the way across, that's all I would see. So it made me feel so much more normal once I did that.
0: Dr. Ashley Wilbers is a University of Missouri breast surgical oncologist and says the field has moved toward less invasive surgeries that preserve the original breast tissue. But sometimes that isn't possible, leaving women looking for interventions that help them reconnect with their bodies.
5: Reconstruction is a place that can step in then and say, okay, can we at least attempt to help restore that sense of what was lost?
0: Wilbur says breast reconstruction is generally covered by insurance, but the challenge with nipple and areola tattoos is who should be doing the tattoo, medical professionals or specialized tattoo artists. Stacy Becker is a longtime medical tattoo artist in Florida who's tattooed hundreds of people. She says it's important for the two worlds to come together. Someone needs to be a good artist, but also needs to know the intricacies of tattooing damaged skin.
23: Treatments cause different things to happen to skin. Radiated skin is very different from healthy skin. Certain medications can cause skin to react in different ways.
0: Becker adds that the quality and cost of the tattoos can vary wildly based on who does them. She says a pair of hyper-realistic tattoos from an artist costs an average of $600 to $800 out of pocket. Some insurance does cover nipple tattoos, but only if done by a medical professional who may not have the same artistic ability. Nicole Rizzuto is a former certified surgical technologist and a licensed tattoo artist in New York. She's also the president of the Alliance for Medical Tattooing, an organization calling for more guidelines and training standards, ensuring the quality and safety of the work done by members, and which hopes to get insurance to cover the procedure when done by tattoo artists.
24: Even though the tattoo is a very small part of the entire procedure and process of breast reconstruction and mastectomy, they're going to see it every day. They don't see what work they did on the inside with removing all the tissue, but those nipples, that areola, like, that's first and foremost.
0: Rizzuto says she doesn't want to take anything away from the medical team, but instead wants tattoo artists doing nipple and areola tattoos to be trusted and seen as a valuable part of the care team. Jennifer Rosenblatt says she's incredibly happy with her choice, though she has no interest in getting any other tattoos. Amy Appold says she's been inspired and is now having a breast revision done. She did receive an areola tattoo from a doctor 20 years ago, but it's a simple one-color circle. Appold says she isn't sure what the new final look will be, but says she's excited to have more options.
3: I don't know if I even have opinions about what they should look like, you know, and honestly, like, I'm just wanting to do it for me.
0: And the friends want to help other survivors and have begun raising funds for women who may want to get nipple and areola tattoos of their own. For NPR News, I'm Rebecca Smith in Columbia, Missouri.
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2: And it's here on LAist 89.3 and the LAist app. More local news ahead. Meanwhile, Julia Paskin here with some of the headlines we're following. An impasse in the Philippines between two factions of senators that shut down the Senate for two consecutive days has ended when one side gained a quorum and allowed the upper chamber to reopen. U.S. Immigration and Customs Enforcement will increase the amount of training for new officers next month, according to Homeland Security Secretary Mark Wayne Mullen. After criticism, the agency was loosening standards as it rushed to deploy more deportation officers. In more local news, in anticipation of the West Hollywood Pride Festival, North San Vicente Boulevard will be closed from Melrose to Santa Monica starting at 10 tomorrow until Monday morning. More street closures along Santa Monica, Robertson, and San Vicente Boulevards begin Friday at noon. And we would like your feedback on how to improve LAist. So be part of our listener panel at laist.com/input. It's 619.
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15: 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I'm Elsa Chang.
16: And I'm Scott Detrow. San Diego has long been dependent on water from the Colorado River, but today the city signs a historic agreement with the federal government and three states that rely on that water. It will allow San Diego to transfer some of its share to neighboring states. That is because San Diego now has excess water to sell. NPR's Kirk Siegler reports on how that is possible.
9: On a good year, San Diego gets barely 8 inches of rain. Not long ago, this picturesque coastal city, a good three-hour drive from the Colorado River, was staring down major water shortages. But today, even as the western mega drought persists, San Diego curiously has a surplus of water. One reason is that years ago, in a previous drought crisis, the region made a big bet. And today, millions of gallons of seawater gets pumped out of the ocean here at Carlsbad State Beach.
25: It goes through the gravel and sand beneath my feet, really, across the highway here, to the desalination plant just up from the beach.
9: Through reverse osmosis, the Claude Bud Lewis desalination plant churns out about 50 million gallons of drinkable water a day. A safety valve, if you will. But in the years since it was conceived and built, San Diego got really good at conserving and reusing water. And now with the plant online, they've got extra. Want to sell it to other thirsty nearby states.
26: I don't think we can save the Colorado River.
9: Mina Westford is director of imported water for the San Diego County Water Authority.
26: What we're looking to do is really show that there's an opportunity to manage the system in a new way.
9: Now, we're not talking about building a pipeline from the ocean to Arizona or trucking the water to Las Vegas. Westford says to think of this more like a paper transfer.
26: How we would do that is by doing an exchange using our Colorado River supplies to exchange desal water. So we'd be drinking more desal water here in San Diego and leaving our Colorado River supplies for other folks to use.
9: But desal water is energy intensive and really expensive to make. Water from the San Diego plant is estimated to cost 5, sometimes 10 times more than river water. And environmentalists warn building more desal plants up and down the California coast isn't the panacea for the Western mega drought.
1: The water produced by this massive, biggest in the Western Hemisphere desalination plant is a drop in the swimming pool compared to the entire Colorado River Basin supplies issue.
9: Standing at a jetty by the plant in Carlsbad is Patrick McDonough, an attorney with San Diego Coastkeeper. He says aggressive conservation by farms as well as urban water recycling will go much further toward averting taps from running dry. This desal plant only produces about 10% of San Diego's water on a good day.
1: But now that we're saddled with it, we need to do something to offload it, and it makes sense to sell it to others who are willing to pay for that right now.
9: And people are, no matter the price. It's so scary dry in the Southwest right now. It's been years since anyone developed new supplies. Southern Nevada Water Authority manager John Ensminger says Las Vegas doesn't need the water this year.
10: But that does not mean I'm not willing to invest in a project and a process that leaves water in Lake Mead for the greater benefit of the entire system.
9: Because Lakes Mead and Powell, the nation's two largest reservoirs on the Colorado, are so low they may no longer be able to produce hydropower. The Rocky Mountains are coming off their hottest and driest winter on record.
10: Frankly, I think it's a good news story. Despite all the other headlines, there's a lot of regional cooperation going on, and we're all working together to solve this problem.
9: Water agencies in Nevada, Arizona, and California signed memorandums of understanding to buy San Diego water. They hope this first-of-its-kind interstate transfer will get baked into the new rules governing the Colorado River. Those are supposed to be agreed upon by the end of the year. Kirk Sigler, NPR News, San Diego.
15: All right, the San Antonio Spurs are ahead of schedule. That is the consensus from those covering the NBA, and for good reason. The 7'4 French superstar of the Spurs, Victor Wembanyama, and the young supporting cast have all done something that has not been done before in franchise history. That is, reach the NBA Finals without head coach Greg Popovich. Wembanyama, a.k.a. Wemby, was asked all about the pressure.
11: Do you feel the weight of just those legends in the building, or those guys, you know, putting their arms around you, and what this means to this franchise and all of them?
12: I wouldn't say wait, no. I would say feel safe.
15: Wemby's response reflects the culture of the San Antonio Spurs. But what is behind that culture? Well, Kirk Goldsberry has a clue. He is a basketball writer who previously worked for the Spurs. Welcome, welcome.
13: Hello, it's good
15: Hello.
13: To be here.
15: Hello, good to have you. Okay, so what did you make of Wemby's comment there on feeling safe? Like, what do you think he meant by that word?
13: I think he feels like he's in a caring environment, and that doesn't surprise me. It's one of the pillars of the Spurs culture is empathy and caring, and that came from Greg Popovich himself. And I think Coach Popovich, who has a very interesting background as a graduate of the Air Force Academy, studied leadership, and has been very intentional throughout his incredible career about developing a culture around leadership and followership. And he's brought this caring and this pound the rock mentality to the San Antonio Spurs, even after his retirement from coaching and sort of new role as El Jefe, so to speak. Those are his words, not mine, in the Spurs front office.
15: You use the phrase pound the rock in the same sentence as caring and empathy. Can you explain the combo there?
13: So there was the story of a stonecutter that Coach Popovich loves to tell everybody in the program. And the stonecutter works all day long, pounding a rock and pounding a rock and pounding a rock until one time the rock gives and it cleaves. And the wisdom of the stonecutter knows it wasn't the last blow that cut the rock. It was all of the work that he spent that day. So it's an ode to process.
15: I love that metaphor. Well, I am curious, you know, to apply
11: Coach Popovich's sort of ideas of process, empathy, compassion, how you balance a superstar like Wembanyama with the whole team. Because, I mean, Wembanyama, Wemby, he's this once-in-a-generation player, right? How has the team managed to play sort of foundational Spurs basketball while also giving Wemby room to play his game?
13: I would give some flowers to Victor Wembanyama, who is ahead of schedule just as a human being. He's a 22-year-old man from Paris, France, who is one of the most sort of sophisticated young athletes I've ever seen. The Spurs literally won the lottery to draft this guy, but they also won the lottery in the sense that this person came ready to sort of be the perfect professional athlete. And it's just been a match made in heaven.
11: Okay, well, put on your basketball writer hat on, because the final start tonight in Texas, Spurs versus the Knicks. What do you think each team needs for success?
13: Yeah, the Spurs need to do what they just did in the last round, which was shut down the MVP, Shai Gilgeous-Alexander. And in this series against the Knicks, they're confronted with another such player, Jalen Brunson, who is a fantastic guard, but does most of his damage in the two-point area. So they need to win the battle against Jalen Brunson on defense. The Knicks need to do what they're really good at, which is spreading the floor and punishing defenses from beyond the arc. So they need to shoot it well.
11: Kirk Goldsberry, he's a basketball writer and professor at the University of Texas. Thank you so much.
13: Thank you.
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0: La Mirada, Lakewood, and the rest of Greater Los Angeles.
1: That big game they were talking about just now, by the way, is going on right now, so we can give you an update on the score. Right now, Spurs are in the lead against the Knicks, 31-30 in the second quarter. Julie Paskin with you. Thanks for joining LAist for All Things Considered. Coming up, it's Marketplace, then on 1A at 7. The federal workforce is shrinking. Now workers may be asked to sign NDAs, what that means for the government and for public accountability. Stick around. It's 6:30.
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4: In Los Angeles, I'm Kai Rizdahl. It is Wednesday today, the 3rd of June, good as it always is to have you along, everybody. We're going to get the May jobs report on Friday morning, but ahead of that, we have gotten a private sector sneak peek of sorts. ADP said this morning that private companies added 122,000 jobs last month, more than people had been guessing. And two other firms, Gusto and Paychex by name, both of which do payroll for small businesses, reported the best outlooks they've seen so far this year. Gusto said almost every sector and every region added jobs. Paychex said small business employees saw their wages and hours increase last month. Whatever happened to the low-hire, low-fire labor market, you ask? Well, Marketplace's Kaylee Wells makes it all make sense.
5: Even before this month's data, the low hiring numbers weren't all by choice. Lots of small businesses have been wanting to hire more people for a while.
6: A few years ago, everybody was looking to staff up because of the huge layoffs or pauses in hiring after COVID.
5: Holly Wade, executive director of the National Federation of Independent Business Research Center, says ever since then, small businesses have been having trouble hiring.
6: That's one of their main problems that they tell us every month is, you know, labor quality, finding applicants, filling those positions.
5: But then big businesses started cutting their workforces, says Frank Fiorelli at payroll processor Paychex. And now
7: there's a better pool of talent because the bigger enterprise companies have probably laid some people off. So now there's people there that they couldn't find or pick from previously now.
5: Small business hiring is also getting a boost from some changes at the federal level.
7: The tax bill, obviously, and, you know, the deregulation and, just to maybe an overall better environment.
5: Now, some labor force growth at small businesses is seasonal. The report from payroll processor Gusto, for example, said hospitality added 14,000 jobs in May, second only to the consistently strong healthcare industry.
8: But that in itself is a vote in confidence for the summer.
5: Nick Tremper, senior economist at Gusto, characterizes this investment in new jobs as cautious momentum.
8: This isn't a life-changing number, but it is a steady number. This is showing small businesses looking for opportunities to grow and finding them.
5: And there's probably more growth on the horizon, says Frank Fiorelli with Paychex, with more tailwinds than headwinds for the rest of 2026. I'm Kaylee Wells for Marketplace.
4: I'll take cautious momentum, right? Wall Street today, all rallies must come to an end. Today it did, in equities anyway. We'll have the details.

0: The death of the American mall has been fodder for the business press for a good long while now. Present company included, to be completely transparent. Malls, department stores, also specifically Macy's. But the retailer does kind of look like it's turning things around. On its earnings call this morning, the company, which also owns Bloomingdale's and Bluemercury, said sales are up for a fourth straight quarter. Marketplace's Kristen Schwab has more on that one.
1: Macy's has learned something over the last handful of years, that bigger isn't always better. Steve Hochman is a managing director at the consulting firm Nagarro.
2: There's a kind of this notion that you sometimes hear called edit to amplify. The counterintuitive notion is that to grow, sometimes you actually have to prune back.
1: Macy's is pruning back. It's in the process of closing 150 stores, and Hochman says it's refocusing on what sells best.
2: Prom dresses are in. Furniture is out.
1: Also in high-end retail. Bloomingdale's leads the company's portfolio, with same-store sales up more than 10% last quarter. Sales at mid-tier Macy's stores were up less than 2%. Simeon Siegel, a senior managing director at Guggenheim Partners, says those numbers do show promise.
3: Macy's growth is working in the right direction and is very encouraging relative to its own prior history.
1: But it's not necessarily encouraging relative to the performance of its competition. The retail sector in general had a strong first quarter. If consumers pull back on spending, Siegel isn't sure they'll keep choosing Macy's.
3: And so the question will become, looking out over the next 6 months, who still looks like they're growing versus who gives it back?
1: Here's something Macy's does have on its side. It's often an anchor store in the big corner space at shopping centers, and mall traffic is up.
4: Now, I'm always going to be a fan of the department store.
1: Michael Lisicki has written 10 books on department stores, so yeah, maybe he's a little biased. But he says shopping centers are becoming exciting again, with new restaurants and pickleball courts and grocery stores.
4: I think there's some hope, but you can't just throw in a couple Starbucks these days and expect that to be a destination.
1: Malls have to offer an experience that's enticing enough to get people past the hurdle of the parking lot and eat, shop, and play for a while. I'm Kristen Schwab for Marketplace.

0: We're at the tail end of a 15-year stretch now in which the average number of new banks created every year in this economy has fallen to its lowest level since the 1960s. According to S&P Global, in 2023, only four new bank charters were approved. But I said tail end of that stretch because we do seem to be at the beginning of something of a banking boom. Stacey Cowley is a business reporter at the New York Times. She wrote recently about the race that companies are in to secure banking charters. Stacey, welcome to the program. Good to have you on.
1: Thanks for having me.
0: Can I ask a very basic question here to start? What is a bank charter?
1: So a bank charter is what you need to legally be able to operate as a bank, to hold customer deposits, to issue most loans, to do all the things we traditionally think of as a bank doing.
0: And the White House, you write in this piece, wants more companies, and I'm leaving that very vague because that's the point of this interview and this piece. He, the president, and the White House want more companies to apply for federal banking charters, right?
1: Yes, the number had fallen to a very low rate in the last decade or two, and they want to see that changed.
0: Okay, let's talk about motivation here for the first part. Why does the government want more companies to be involved in banking?
1: The way the Trump administration casts this is that they want to see innovation in the marketplace. So their view is that letting more fintechs, more cryptos, more crypto companies, things like that come into this market is going to increase choices for consumers. It's going to increase the competitiveness of the market and, you know, potentially create new products and things like that that can benefit people. That's the official story of why they're interested in this.
0: Well, now you got to give me the unofficial story. I mean, what's your sense?
1: There's also a very clear sense that President Trump and his family are deeply invested in crypto ventures and that it would certainly personally benefit them for there to be an easier pathway for crypto companies to become banks.
0: Setting aside the president's motivations, what's in it for all of these companies, the crypto companies, the fintechs? There must be a business advantage to having a federal banking charter.

0: other pathways. It also lets you have more control over your product offerings across the country. So with a banking charter paired with, you know, federal regulation, mm-hmm. FDIC insurance, things like that, you'll be able to issue loans in places that you might not otherwise be able to do that without a banking mm-hmm. charter.
1: We should be clear here. This is not going to, these are not going to be banks like we know banks to be in the vernacular, right? It's not, I'm not going to be able to walk down to the corner of a local office and cash a check and get a safe deposit box or whatever, right?
0: For many of them, that's the case. Right. We are seeing some more traditional companies take advantage of sort of the relaxed regulatory environment to come in and look for a charter. But we're also seeing a lot of companies that, as you said, are not looking to do anything like traditional banking operations.
1: So give me a for instance here, would you? You mentioned this company called Upstart Holdings in your piece. Tell me about them.
0: Sure. So they've been around for about 14 years, and they've been underwriting consumer loans for most of that time. However, because they are not a bank, they have to work with banks. So what Upstart does is you would go to them, apply for a loan. They would do all the number crunching with their algorithms and decide the terms on which they think you should have that loan. And then they would have to go out to a partner network of around 100 different banks and find one of them to actually issue and actually hold the loan. Getting a charter, which is what Upstart is now seeking, would let them do that directly.
1: And then, obviously, they get to make more money, right? I mean, I hate to be base about it, but that's kind of what's going on.
0: Oh, absolutely.
1: Yeah. If I am a regular consumer in this economy, and I see what the White House wants to do, and I see other kinds of companies get into banking, what's my concern level here?
0: I think consumers are going to have to be a little alert about the fine print of what they're signing on for. The concern is that you can get in with companies that do not end up having sort of the protections you'd expect from a bank. Many of these crypto companies in particular are not looking to be FDIC insured, which means that assets you place with them, if you lose them, there's no insurance there as a backstop. Mm. So that's the core concern.
1: Yeah. As always, consult your own financial advisor on this one. Stacey Cowley at the New York Times. Stacey, thanks a lot. I appreciate your time.
0: Thanks.

0: being a day that ends in Y, there is news of tariffs to share. Trade Representative Jameson Greer announced last night that the United States is going to put new taxes on imports from 60 economies. Economies is their word, and that includes Mexico and Canada. There is a public comment period, so nothing's actually final, but handwriting wall, you know. There is a numerical and alphabetical stew of laws and subsections and deadlines that are in play here. 301, 122, IEEPA, those are the tariffs that the Supreme Court threw out. Point is, confusion around tariffs is real. So spare a thought, would you, for those caught in the middle. We caught up with our customs broker, Gretchen Blau. She's at Logistics Plus in Erie, Pennsylvania, to hear how things are going.
1: It's a little crazy trying to adjust to all the changes that are out there and the IEEPA refunds and all of that stuff. There still seems to be some confusion among importers as to what tariffs are being refunded as far as the IEEPA tariffs, which applied to everything. And then there's the 232, which apply to all the metals, the steel, the aluminum, the copper. And the criteria for the 232 tariffs changed if what's referred to as a derivative is more than 15% of the metal, then it's classified as metal, which has been kind of a nasty surprise for a lot of people. It was announced that there would be further derivatives added to the list. Basically, it's going to now include certain farm equipment and certain forklifts as well. I knew we had some shipments coming in about with agricultural equipment and forklifts, which, you know, what are the chances they would be on the water when this happens? There's no indication right now whether there will be an exemption for those being in transit or not. So kind of

0: panicking and making sure that the ops team knows we don't know what's going to happen here, and making sure the salespeople involved know we're not sure what's going to happen here. You know, we always kind of give that warning that when we let you know what the tariffs will be, they could change at any moment, and you need to just have that kind of understanding. We all kind of have dark senses of humor, and so we just kind of power through it. We laugh because that's about all you can do. I mean, it's not funny, but you know, you find little spots of humor here and there, and to kind of deal with the stress of it all. They're just a great group of people, and I'm just really happy to work with them.
1: Can you imagine how crazy making all that is? 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

0: coming up.
1: Until you stand up next to one, it's tough to grasp how big those really are.
0: Bridges and container ships don't really mix, you know. First, though, let's do the numbers. Dow Industrials down 620 points, 1 2/10%, finished at 50,687. The NASDAQ down 239, that is 9/10%, 26,853. The S&P 500 subtracted 56 points, 7/10%, 75,053 there. Macy's, a Kristen Schwab story, up 6/10% on the day. At the other end of the retail spectrum, closeout chain Ollie's Bargain Outlet Holdings also reported today. It missed estimates. Nonetheless, shares increased 6/10% because, you know, capitalism. Banks, we were talking about them a minute ago. Wells Fargo down 1%. Bank of America slipped 2/10%. JP Morgan Chase essentially flat. 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
6: patients on medicine for high cholesterol, diabetes, birth control, or depression answer a few questions, verify their identity, and then voila, script is refilled. 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
8: We have a street team. We have people who walk around inside Salt Lake, and they go up to strangers and, hey, do you have a prescription? Do you want to try this?
9: The irony of an AI bot, but using people to market, it's a little funny.
8: Isn't it great?
6: The year-long experiment is supposed to make it easier and cheaper to get medicine. It can take weeks or months to get into the doctor and cost over $100. In the first phase, doctors reviewed each renewal. In the next phase, only 10% of the prescriptions will be reviewed. Utah's Office of Artificial Intelligence Policy, which was created in 2024, waived normal licensing rules to allow the AI to make clinical decisions. The state's medical licensing board was blindsided. They pressed the state to pause the program, fearing patients could get hurt, but regulators are pushing ahead. Brooks Barr, a dermatologist and president-elect of the Utah Medical Association, has mixed feelings about it.
10: We want to be able to preserve the physician-patient relationship. I think that's the thing we're most worried about.
6: Doctronic is not charging for the service now. Patients just have to pay the cost of the medicine. Most of the company's revenue still comes from a televisit service available across the country with human doctors.
10: We're excited about cost savings and efficiency savings and all that.
6: But what's murky is accountability for mistakes. Normally, the doctor signing the script is responsible for any problems the patient has. Michelle Mello, a health law professor at Stanford, says it's unclear whether the company behind the AI will have the same responsibility.
11: The courts have not worked that out, mostly because they have not been asked to yet. We don't have evidence of a lot of those kinds of claims percolating.
12: Doctronic says it has a first-of-a-kind AI malpractice policy. Mello says while there's a lot of uncertainty, most of the 190 medications the pilot covers are low risk. She does warn it's important to watch out for scope creep.
11: Something I see is that we say yes to a particular AI deployment, and then pretty quickly we end up admitting a much larger presence of AI in healthcare than we originally envisioned.
12: Expansion is already happening fast. Utah just gave the green light for another AI company, Legion Health, to renew some psychiatric medications. And Doctronic is in talks to move into Arizona and Wyoming. I'm Alex Olgan for Marketplace.

0: 2 years ago, after that container ship brought down the Francis Scott Key Bridge in Baltimore, the National Transportation Safety Board had a good long look at other bridges around the country that it was worried could face similar risk. All in, it found 34 such bridges that it identified as critical to the U.S. transportation network. The Lewis and Clark Bridge on the Columbia River in Longview, Washington, is one of them, part of a huge inland river network that takes grain and mineral exports out to the global economy. Our story comes from Marketplace's Mitchell Hartman.
1: A steady stream of ships, from bulk carriers to towering container and cruise ships, navigate the lower Columbia from Portland to the Pacific, past rail yards and port facilities loading grain, potash, logs, cars. I've hopped on a small launch that shuttles around pilots, crew, and the occasional journalist. The ride's a little rough as launch captain Tyson Hill motors us towards the Longview Bridge, one of those identified by NTSB as most at risk of a ship collision.
2: You can see the channel right here. Definitely gets close to Washington side. Never noticed that before.
1: The channel for ocean-going vessels makes a tricky turn, then passes close to one of the bridge's spindly support towers. The towers have no protective bumpers to defend against a wayward ship.
3: It's a single-point failure bridge, much like the Francis Scott Key Bridge. So if you hit that support tower, the top of the ship hits the underside of the bridge, that whole bridge is coming down.
1: That's Captain Jeremy Nielsen, president of the Columbia River Pilots, who go on board to guide every large ship navigating the river. He says there have been close calls. He shares a video with me. A huge cruise ship, sounding like a train engine, churns toward the bridge on its way back to sea from a Portland shipyard. There's no sound from the crew as the ship's front radar tower passes close under the bridge span, cars and trucks whizzing by overhead. Then the rear tower, even taller, barely squeaks by with just 4 feet to spare. Other heavily laden ships have lost power and barely missed hitting the bridge. Part of the danger, says Nielsen, comes from the size of today's ships.
3: The largest vessels that we see, 1,200-foot container ships, until you stand up next to one, it's tough to grasp how big those really are. So our safety margins have decreased dramatically.
1: The problem certainly isn't limited to the Columbia. Maria Lehman is past president of the American Society of Civil Engineers and says bridges erected before the 1990s weren't built to accommodate today's big ships.
4: In the 70s, container ships had 3,000 to 4,000 containers. Today, it's 20 to 24,000. So that's 5 to 8 times increase. Their length, their beam, their draft. They have much more mass than they did, which means they have more momentum.
1: If a Columbia River bridge did fail, the economic repercussions would be felt for hundreds of miles inland, as far as Idaho, Wyoming, Nebraska, and the Dakotas, says Neil Manu with the Pacific Northwest Waterways Association.
5: Our river system is the number one wheat export gateway in the country, number two and three for corn and soybeans. Annually, that's over $31 billion worth of commodity value.
1: So what's to be done? Well, Washington and Oregon now plan to spend more than $1.3 million for new safety measures at Longview and Astoria. That includes studying just how vulnerable to a vessel collision these bridges are, also setting up a virtual coordination center to better track river traffic, and installing what are called air gap sensors. Neil Manu explains.
5: An air gap sensor accurately measures the distance between the bridge and the top of the river, the channel. We need to have real-time data, and the technology exists for not a lot of money.
1: Right now, a pilot, along with a river surveyor who's required to be on board, have to estimate their clearance under these bridges, which have sagged and settled with age, on a river that rises and falls with storm surge, tides, snowmelt, and dam releases, says Captain Jeremy Nielsen.
3: We're highly trained. We are very, very good pilots. But our skill only goes so far. We need infrastructure improvements, technology to make sure this river stays safe.
1: Nielsen says he's hopeful additional safety measures will be put in place by 2027, as promised, but he hasn't seen any changes yet, and he's not holding his breath. I'm Mitchell Hartman for Marketplace.

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1: This final note on the way out today, selected anecdotes from today's Beige Book. That is, of course, the Federal Reserve's 8 times a year survey of the various regions of this economy. From the Minneapolis Fed, a person running a hospitality company said consumer spending has been flat and that given fuel prices and, quote, the cold shoulder Canadians are giving us, I'm not very optimistic. Also from Minneapolis, companies with younger workers, it seems, are switching to staycations over vacations because of fuel prices. On the other hand, though, this from the Atlanta Fed, higher income consumers drove strong demand for premium goods and services, with one contact describing a focus on, and this is a quote, unapologetic luxury. K-shaped economy indeed, huh? Our media production team includes Brian Allison, John Fokey, Montana Johnson, Drew Jostad, Gary O'Keefe, and Charlton Thorpe. Alex Simpson is the manager of media production. And I'm Kai Rizdahl. We will see you tomorrow, everybody. This is APM.
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3: Julia Paskin with you. 1A is up next. 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You can already get caught up on the latest news. Right now, it is 7 o'clock.
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7: 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Hi, I'm Jen White. The Trump administration has laid off or bought out 300,000 federal workers since January 2025. 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
8: Live from NPR News in Washington, I'm Ryland Barton. Israel and Lebanon have agreed to renew a ceasefire. The agreement is contingent upon cessation of fire by the militant group Hezbollah and the evacuation of Hezbollah from certain areas in southern Lebanon. Hezbollah has not yet said whether it will abide by the agreement. This week, Iran said it stopped communicating with mediators brokering a ceasefire with the U.S. because of Israel's incursion into Lebanon. Secretary of State Marco Rubio has wrapped up 2 days of congressional hearings. Protesters shouted "Free Palestine," and one senator pressed Rubio about Israeli violence in the West Bank, as NPR's Michelle Kellerman reports.
9: Oregon Democrat Jeff Merkley is sounding the alarm about Jewish settlers attacking Palestinians in the West Bank, saying they're trying to separate Palestinian villagers from their farms and sources of water. Secretary Rubio tells the senator that he's raised concerns about this repeatedly with the Israeli government.
10: And it's already a tinderbox over there. The last thing we need is to throw one more match into that fire. And that's the point we've made to them repeatedly on the West Bank.
11: I appreciate you making that point, and I encourage us to press that very hard, because it's a very unjust situation.
9: Senator Merkley says the U.S. should also press Israel to allow international journalists into Gaza. Michelle Kellerman, NPR News, the State Department.
8: David Venturella is the new acting director of Immigration and Customs Enforcement. As NPR's Meg Anderson reports, he's a former executive of the private prison company Geo Group.
12: About a third of immigrant detainees are in a facility run by Geo Group. In 2025, Geo Group's profits soared nearly 700% from the year before. Scott Shewkart was a top official at ICE under President Biden. He says the level of influence Geo Group has in the detention industry is concerning.
13: They are absolutely hand in glove. When Geo comes in for a meeting, it feels like a fraternity reunion.
12: He says that raises questions about potential conflicts of interest. In a statement, the Department of Homeland Security, which oversees ICE, told NPR that David Venturella is a veteran government official who abides by all ethics requirements. Meg Anderson, NPR News.
8: The crowded race to replace Democratic Governor Gavin Newsom is looking like it could come down to Democrat Javier Becerra and Republican Steve Hilton. Laura Fitzgerald from member station Cap Radio in Sacramento has more.
14: You might not expect a Republican to be in the lead here in California, but here most races are a top two primary, meaning the two candidates who get the most votes in the primary end up advancing to the general election, regardless of what party they're in. And more Democrats were running, meaning they'd each get a smaller percentage of the vote. Javier Becerra is leading the pack of Democrats in the race. He's got a lengthy political career, kind of a fixture of California's Democratic establishment.
8: Laura Fitzgerald from member station Cap Radio reporting. This is NPR.
3: And live from LAS News, I'm Julia Paskin. We do have the latest updates on the race for governor and everything else from the primary at las.com/vote. Okay, GKN Aerospace, that's the company in Garden Grove whose chemical tank failure led thousands of residents in nearby communities to evacuate their homes, says it will give $3 million to OC Community Funds. The money will go to the Orange County United Way's Community Resilience Fund to provide assistance to those who were affected by the evacuation. So Orange County residents can call 211 to be connected with local officials about the aid when it's made available. LA City Council voted today in favor of a plan to add new housing in some neighborhoods in order to delay even more housing under a new state law. David Wagner explains.
15: SB 79 takes effect next month, allowing buildings up to 9 stories tall near transit stops. But cities are allowed to delay that state law by crafting their own plans for more housing. The LA City Council has opted to do just that with a new low-rise ordinance. It allows 4-story buildings in 57 neighborhoods, putting off bigger changes in many areas until 2030. Homeowner groups say they don't want increased density. Meanwhile, tenant advocates say the city could be doing more to make housing easier to build. David Wagner, LAS News.
3: LA County is now accepting applications for its art residency. Artists will work with the county's Cultural Climate Commons, Community Memory Lab, and Living Archive. And they'll be tasked with creating collective memory and art-making workshops for Altadena residents and others affected by the January fires. Julia Paskin here for LAist 89.3 and the LAist app. More at LAist.com, 706.
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7: This is 1A. I'm Jen White. More than 300,000 federal workers have left government service since the start of the second Trump administration. Some were laid off by the administration, some took buyouts, some walked out. The cuts have hit every major agency, from the State Department to the Justice Department, which lost more than 20% of its legal staff since the start of the last year. That's according to New York Times analysis published this week. Today, we're looking at how those cuts are affecting the workers who remain and at a new plan from the Trump administration. Last week, the Office of Personnel Management proposed pushing all federal employees to sign non-disclosure agreements that would prevent them from sharing internal government information. But critics warn it could discourage whistleblowers and create a new tool to push out employees it considers disloyal. Eileen Sullivan wrote the New York Times article on the exodus of lawyers. She covers the federal workforce, and she joins us in studio. Eileen, welcome back to the program.
18: Thanks so much for having me.
7: Also with us, Max Steyer. He's the CEO of the Partnership for Public Service. That's a nonprofit that focuses on the federal workforce and the strength of government institutions. He's worked in all three branches of the federal government. Max, welcome back.
19: Thank you so much.
7: Well, earlier today, we opened our phones live for your calls. Our phones are now closed, but we'd still love to hear from you. Email us at 1A@WAMU.org or leave a voicemail at 855-236-1212. We heard from current and former federal workers about what they think about the NDA proposal and concerns about the work they left behind. If you have thoughts, you can still share them with us at 1A@WAMU.org. Eileen, explain more about this NDA plan the administration is proposing.
18: Yeah, so the administration last week proposed, they published a draft rule in the Federal Register about having agencies decide whether they want their employees to sign non-disclosure agreements. And it came as a surprise. This hasn't happened before. There are also several policies and laws in place that, you know, are already there to prevent people from saying things that, you know, would violate privacy or trade secrets.
7: Well, here's OPM Director Scott Cooper on why he thinks the NDAs are necessary.
20: We're trying to remind people that, look, if we are talking about policy stuff, that's what's called pre-decisional, which means we're kind of trying to figure out what the right policy should be. Like, respect the fact that we want to have a good dialogue on it. We want people to be honest. We want people to tell us their ideas. And, you know, it's really hard to do that when you feel like everything you say is going to show up on the front page of a newspaper.
7: Now, OPM says the NDA policy would promote consistency across the government and better protect confidential information while preserving the right legally authorized disclosures. We got this text with a different reaction from a federal worker. You already train on what is expected of you when it comes to sharing intel and a

0: agree not to share confidential information. This sounds like they are more than likely trying to make whistleblowing a punishable offense by broadening what cannot be shared and upping penalties. Now, as you noted, Eileen, there are already laws that prohibit the improper release of classified information and laws that protect whistleblowers who expose corruption and misconduct. And NDAs are already used in parts of the government. So what would these new NDAs change fundamentally?
1: Well, people have said that it most importantly would change First Amendment rights. So, you know, that it would stifle people from sharing information, and public workers are not bound by any confidentiality when they're speaking in their personal capacity outside of work.
0: Max, private companies often require employees to sign NDAs. What's the difference between NDAs in the private sector and what the administration is proposing for federal workers?
2: So I think there are two essential differences. The first is that when you're talking about the public sector, you're talking about information that is vital to the well-being of our country and, frankly, is owned by the public and not owned by, private individuals. The second, I think, is at least as important, and that is you have to understand context here. We already have an administration that walked in with the proposition that their goal was to traumatize the workforce. They've succeeded in doing that. In our survey of federal workers that we conducted last year after the bulk of folks had left, we found that almost 80% of the federal workforce felt they could not raise a violation of law or ethics without fear of retaliation. So what this means is that you have a workforce that is already deeply scared about raising what they ought to in the way of providing information to either, resources inside or outside the government. And this is just further scaring the workforce for no reason at all. So that context, I think, is vital to appreciate why this is actually a really bad thing.
0: Well, let's go to the phones. We have Jessica in St. Petersburg, Florida, former federal worker. Jessica, what's on your mind?
3: I used to work for the National Ocean Service and National Marine Fisheries Service. And after two government shutdowns, a hurricane, an ice storm that closed our lab, and just losing over a month of cumulative pay that I didn't get back pay for because I was a contractor, I just realized it was time for me to go. And the National Oceanic and Atmospheric Administration just didn't have my best interests or well-being in mind. So I left.
0: And there was, we'll talk about this a little bit later, but have you been able to find work outside of the public sector?
3: I have. It's been some time now, and I do have what I think is a much better job now. So it worked out for me, for sure. But it was heartache leaving a job that I really loved.
0: Jessica, are you still in contact with any of your former colleagues who are still working within NOAA?
3: I am, and they are scared. They are unhappy. They are really just trying to keep their heads down and survive so they can keep having a paycheck. But everybody is looking to leave. And I know that people will continue to do so in droves if they're able to.
0: Thanks for that call, Jessica. Let's go to a caller in Fairfax, Virginia. Don, you're a current federal employee. How are things right now in your agency?
4: So I work in a safety critical agency. I'm a manager, and I think we've hit a tipping point when it comes to morale. I've been a federal employee for 15 years, and I've never experienced this level of low. My director has called me multiple times in the past couple of weeks crying. My peers are reaching out to me saying they, are desperate to find ways to retire. They don't know how to support their employees. My team has gone from a team of 9 to a team of 4, and we're working mandatory overtime. We've got people working until 10 p.m. at night because we know we have to get the mission done, but this is just, it's not sustainable.
0: Have you had discussions with your colleagues about this proposal to have federal employees sign these NDAs?
4: It's come up, and, people are like, well, they don't need us to sign NDAs. We're too scared to say anything anyway. So
0: Don, you're in a critical, you're doing critical work in one of our government agencies. At this point, does it feel sustainable for you? Do you feel like this is a job you can continue to stay in?
4: No, I've started looking for other positions, and I know my peers have as well. But we work for the federal government because we love the mission, and we believe in the mission. And so to have to walk away from that and work for another organization, it just is really tough.
0: Yeah. Dawn, thank you for sharing your story with us. Unions representing federal employees are speaking out against the new NDAs. Here's a statement from the American Federation of Government Employees. It's a union representing over 800,000 workers. Quote, this proposed NDA is another attempt by the administration to purge the civil service of nonpartisan career employees and replace them with loyalists who won't speak out against waste, fraud, and abuse. And here's Randy Irwin, president of the National Federation of Federal Employees.
5: This is clearly yet another baseless threat to intimidate federal workers designed to muzzle employees and further politicize the civil service. Federal workers should never feel discouraged to report fraud, waste, abuse of power, and other misconduct seen at federal agencies.
0: Max, what would the consequences be for workers who violate these proposed NDA agreements or refuse to sign them at all?
2: Well, and just to quickly underscore what you just, your callers were, so powerful in terms of the atmosphere in the agencies. But the things that are trying to be protected are allowing employees to flag violations of any law, rule, or regulation, gross mismanagement, gross waste of funds, abuse of authority, substantial and specific danger to public health and safety. So you asked earlier, what's this about and why is it different in the public sector? And that's because these issues are at play. The administration claims these are voluntary NDAs, but out of the other side of the mouth, they say that if you don't sign them, you can be fired. So I think, yet again, this is an effort to further chill important speech that we need to hear from public employees. You ask what are the consequences, as you heard from the callers. I mean, these are people who fundamentally want to help the public, and they're being prevented from doing that, and they're at risk of losing their job. So that is the most fundamental risk they face. There are laws. This is not about classified information. That is not legally shared in any context. This is, again, about information the public should actually hear, and they're going to be scared to do it.
0: We're speaking to Max Steyer from the Partnership for Public Service. That's a nonprofit dedicated to improving making government more effective. And New York Times reporter Eileen Sullivan, she covers the federal workforce. Coming up, lawyers are leaving the federal government in droves. The Justice Department alone has lost more than 2,600 lawyers. What does that exodus mean for legal expertise inside our government agencies? And where are those lawyers going? This is 1A from WAMU and NPR.

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5: This is 1A. I'm Jen White. Earlier today, we talked about the Trump administration's proposal to push federal workers to sign non-disclosure agreements. We were joined by Max Steyer from the Partnership for Public Service and Eileen Sullivan from the New York Times. And we opened the phones to ask current and federal workers how the last year has changed their work and their lives. Let's jump in with this voicemail.
6: I'm a current federal worker, a transportation security officer in Central Illinois. The frustration that this administration has caused for me and many of my colleagues is nearly constant, starting with DOGE and having to try to justify our day-to-day tasks and on to the various shutdowns. It has been extremely hard to keep people in the workplace, to attract new talent, and to keep up morale, and we are hoping for a change.
5: Thanks for that message. And a member of our text club who works for the Department of Defense in Norfolk, Virginia, sent us this message. They painted a picture that we didn't work. They gutted protections and fired staff. Those who remain are now doing the jobs of 2 to 3 people. And now an NDA, they are silencing the federal workforce so we don't inform the public of the real truth of how this administration is wasting taxpayers' dollars. And we have Stone in Burlington, Vermont on the line. Stone, you used to work for the USDA. What do you think about this proposal to have government workers sign NDAs?
7: I think it's ridiculous that what we do is, you know, community and public service, and any information we, you know, build from our studies and surveys that we did. I worked under the APHIS, which is the Animal Plant and Health Inspection Services. And I mean, more than just agriculture, we did a lot of ecological and conservation information that is purely public information and should be shared, and we shouldn't be scared to share that information.
5: Stone, thanks for that call. We heard earlier from OPM Director Scott Cooper that he's concerned federal workers are hesitant to share their honest opinions during the policy planning process because they're afraid anything they say might be leaked.
8: And what I want is to be able to talk about stuff, but people literally will chill their speech if they feel like everything they say is going to be, you know, kind of publicly reported.
5: Eileen, you earlier alluded to the fact that there are rules in place that prohibit federal workers from sharing certain information. Just lay out those rules for us.
9: Sure. I mean, there's already, like Max referred to, rules and laws about disclosing classified information that is illegal. There are policies and laws about disclosing trade secrets because the government may, for regulation purposes, be getting a lot of confidential information, and they're not allowed to disclose those. And so there there's laws that ban that.
5: Max, to your mind, where is the line between a leak that serves the public and one that harms national security or the functioning of the government?
10: Well, so I read to you the sort of list from the statute about what is actually protected. So, you know, the clear line, again, is around classified information. And frankly, there are former federal employees that broke the law in order to release classified information that they felt was vital for the public, and they paid a price for doing so. Once again, this really is about what is a healthy organization and what's a healthy government. And it really does require, we have the mission committed workforce. It has to be a workforce that is willing to speak truth to power if we're going to actually get good information, not just to the public, but to the decision makers themselves. So I'm so glad you ran that clip from Scott Cooper and his notion that they're worried about chilling speech because they're worried that their pre-decisional conversations may be made public. He should be more worried that they're not getting the critical information that the experts inside the government should be giving them to make good decisions because they're terrified. That is a much, much larger problem. What they're doing here is disingenuous. It is not about trying to ensure that appropriate pre-decisional conversation can take place. They're trying to keep the lid on a lot of conduct that, frankly, is not in the public interest and is, in fact, a violation of law in many instances.
5: Well, let's go back to the phones to a caller in Bethesda, Maryland. You're a current NIH employee, and you have thoughts about this proposal to have federal employees sign NDAs. What's on your mind?
11: Yes, as a current employee, we already have the public trust type of clearance, so we're not leaking things out there, But what I do think this is exactly what the previous speakers have also mentioned, that it's a way to silence us so that we don't let the public know the many different ways that this administration, especially Russell Vogt and OMB, are squashing getting taxpayer funds appropriated in a timely manner. We have also very much the experienced feds have talked to leadership from across the aisle to let them know processes and procedures and things that make things run more efficiently and are completely silenced and or sidelined and end up with procedures and processes that take us in circular loops. So we're not getting grants out the door because they have to be checked 3 or 4 or 5 times. We're not getting funding announcements out because we've been completely slashed with the number allowed, but also they put in extra processes to keep these things basically in a black box so you never know when or if something is coming out. So it's more obfuscation, in my opinion.
5: Thanks for that call. Let's go to Sarah in Concord, New Hampshire. Sarah, you're a former federal contractor. Your thoughts about the NDAs?
12: I would just say NDAs, usually federal contractors are asked by their agencies to sign NDAs for intellectual property purposes. That's about it. I mean, these guys are being really transparent about what they're doing. They are trying to institutionalize corruption. And, by abusing the federal workforce that's responsible for serving the American people, the taxpayers, we in New Hampshire really like our taxpayers' dollars to be spent well. And a slush fund for January 6th rioters was not lost a lot of fans for people. Hegseth not explaining why he's not promoting people in the military. There is this anti-knowledge, anti-information, anti-science, anti-republic behavior that reminds me of, totalitarian Soviet Russia. It's kind of Communist Party behavior.
5: Sarah, thank you for that call. Eileen, before we move on, this NDA proposal was published, as you said, in the Federal Register. There's a 30-day public review period. How likely is it to move forward?
9: I assume it will move forward. They don't have to take any of the comments into account if they don't want to. They may change some language in it, but usually it will move forward. But people also expect some legal challenges to it as well.
5: Well, let's shift gears a bit here. The NDA proposal is part of a bigger story, as we've been hearing from our callers, about how the administration is reshaping the federal workforce. Eileen, in your most recent article for the New York Times, you report that more than 10,000 lawyers have left the federal government since the beginning of 2025. That's roughly one in five lawyers who worked in the government at the end of 2024, and includes more than 20% of the Justice Department's legal staff. What's going on?
9: Well, I mean, we're hearing anecdotes about this throughout, you know, since the beginning of the administration. A lot of lawyers feel like they can't do the job that they signed up to do. They can't enforce environmental regulations. They're being asked to, you know, do things in a courtroom that they're not comfortable with. They just don't want to continue working under those circumstances. And some, you know, told me that they feel they can do more of what they originally wanted to do in the federal government outside the government right now.
5: Well, let's go back to the phones. We've got Brianna in Florida. Brianna, you worked with the Department of Navy for 10 years. You took a deferred resignation, and you're curious about attorneys leaving the DOJ. Go ahead.
13: Hi, thank you. I'm curious because I know we've seen a lot of inspector generals also step down, and I'm curious about the relationship, if this is what effect this might have, because the first impeachment with Donald Trump was through an investigation from an IG complaint. So do you see any relationship or correlation with that?
5: Thanks for that call, Brianna. Max, first, just remind us about the removal of inspectors general since the start of the second Trump administration.
10: Yeah, and I think that's a critical point. As I mentioned earlier, I think context is everything. One of the very first things that the Trump administration did was to effectively fire just about all of the inspector generals across our government. And it has historically been the case that those have not been positions that have turned over with a change of administration. Indeed, a number of those IGs were people who Trump himself had appointed in the first term. Those are the people who are have some degree of independence to help identify waste, fraud, and abuse. In addition to those IGs, especially because your caller comes from the Defense Department, they also fired the top lawyers across the services. And just to add to Eileen, who's done tremendous reporting here, the reality is that for many lawyers, they are finding themselves in conflict, not just with the mission, as she identifies, but frankly, with the defense of the rule of law. And this comes back to the NDA point. And that is that this is an administration that has taken the position they can do whatever they want. And they're asking the federal employees to not blow the whistle and, frankly, to help them do it. For lawyers, they have an ethical responsibility that is, you know, baked into the profession to support the rule of law. And that conflict is one that is extraordinarily challenging, I think, for many lawyers. Having served at the Department of Justice and at HUD as a lawyer, it's untenable and it's wrong. This is a critical issue for the public to know about. And thanks to Eileen, more do.
5: Well, and Eileen, tell us more about those ethics concerns. What did you find in your reporting?
9: People were just very uncomfortable with what they were being asked to do. And they couldn't, you know, in some cases, you know, I spoke with a lawyer from the Interior Department, a former lawyer there, who said, you know, he's there to help serve the secretary and promote what the secretary wants. And that was in conflict with how he was, you know, also supposed to be advising his staff. And so he felt that he couldn't do that.
5: I want to point people to the show we had, or If You Can Keep It, this past week, that really focused on the grand jury process and how that's uncovering some ethical breaches in the way the administration is approaching grand juries. You can find that conversation at the 1A.org. We got this email from a DOJ lawyer. The loss of legal expertise at the DOJ is staggering. I have stayed because I fear what will happen long term if we all go. We are struggling to fill open positions, and our workloads are barely manageable and grow exponentially each time another valued colleague leaves. I believe in public service, and I remain with the hope that we can rebuild with a core of public servants who do want justice to be the focus of our work. Eileen, in your article, you report that federal agencies have hired about 3,200 lawyers since the beginning of 2025, but that isn't enough to make up for those 10,000 lost employees. What does the exodus mean for the agencies where these lawyers worked?
9: Well, there's just a tremendous loss of experience and institutional knowledge.
5: We're talking to Eileen Sullivan with the New York Times and Max Dyer, CEO of the nonprofit group, the Partnership for Public Service. And we want to hear from you. If you're an attorney with the federal government, current or former, you can call us at 855-236-1212 or email us at 1A@WAMU.org. Let's go back to the phones. We've got Tom in Washington, D.C. Tom, you're actually working with the Whistleblower Support Group. Tell us what you're working on.
14: It's the Government Accountability Project, and there's no higher priority than getting the truth out about this new NDA proposal. As horrible as it is, and it can't coexist with the First Amendment, there's a carve-out in it that makes it a legal bluff as far as telling people that they can get in trouble for blowing the whistle. Buried in the fine print is what we've nicknamed the anti-gag legal addendum, which says that any restrictions in the nondisclosure agreement have to back off. They get trumped by your rights under the Whistleblower Protection Act. Those free speech rights supersede it. Now, I wouldn't advise anybody to take their rights under the Whistleblower Protection Act too seriously lately, because the enforcement process has been gutted, and we need to get access to court and jury trials to enforce them. But at least officially, the nondisclosure agreement does not apply to information that's protected under the WPA, the Whistleblower Protection Act. And the government doesn't want the federal workforce to know that, but it's buried in the fine print.
5: Tom, thanks for that call. Eileen, I saw you nod when Tom referenced the whistleblower protections and the fact that there's concern about whether those protections are actually being enforced.
9: Yes, well, Tom and I have actually talked about this before, and just sort of the degradation of the whistleblower process in general. And they're, you know, trying to do this even further with their plan to take job protections away from tens of thousands of federal workers. And in that proposal, they want the whistleblower to go to somebody within their agency, which, you know, just keeps it inside the family even more.
5: Mm-hmm. We got this email from a Department of Justice immigration attorney who wishes to remain anonymous out of fear of retaliation. All of my mentors and leaders who I looked up to have left because their expertise and skill in governance was not valued. Immigration judges rely on attorneys to draft most written decisions. Over 50% of those attorneys have left over the past year due to work output expectations doubling and the lack of job security. Morale is very low with little to no attractive avenues for career advancement unless you aspire to be a loyalist. Also, legal access programs that help non-citizens have a fair opportunity to plead their case in court have been dismantled, even though there are regulations requiring these programs. The agency is rapidly hiring immigration judges to replace the nearly 100 they fired for granting too many legitimate asylum applications. Most of those new immigration judges have no previous immigration experience. I feel the agency has abandoned its mission of fairly adjudicating its cases. Max, what do you take away from that message?
10: I mean, it's an incredibly distressing description of what's happening, not only in DOJ, but across the entire government. And it's so important. There's so many things that are taking place, so difficult to make sense of. But to me, the broader picture is we're watching an administration overturn a basic conception of our government that has existed for at least 140 years, that it's there for the public good and not for the interests of those in charge in the today. And that means a lot for what the public is going to receive from our government.
5: We're discussing the latest on the federal workforce with Max Dyer from the Partnership for Public Service. That's a nonprofit that advocates for a stronger and more efficient government. And Eileen Sullivan, reporter for the New York Times. Still to come, the Trump administration's broader strategy for reshaping the federal government and what's next on the agenda. We'll be right back.

0: When Pope Leo was revealed to have Creole roots in New Orleans and grandparents who changed their racial identity to white after settling in Chicago, journalist Susan Salney recognized the story. Her great-uncle Edward had done the same thing a century ago. On the next Fresh Air, what she discovered about his life and the secret that broke her family in half. Join us.
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1: Let's get back to how federal hiring and firing practices are changing. Our panel joined us earlier today. Max Steyer is the CEO of the Partnership for Public Service. That's a nonprofit working to make the federal government more dynamic and innovative. And Eileen Sullivan, a reporter with the New York Times. We also heard from Steve in Haymarket, Virginia. Steve, you're a former federal worker. You retired in September, but you think the NDA is a good idea?
2: I think for certain positions, the NTAs are a very good idea, ma'am. My background is I worked 30 years in the private sector for a Fortune 500, and then I came to the federal government for the last 15 years of my career. The job was very comparable, and I think the issue is if I had to do one in the federal sector, it would be much the same as I did in the private sector. And my question is, why are we complaining about something that is very commonplace in the private sector? And I'll tell you, I was probably responsible for doing those for a Fortune 500, so I know they're very common.
1: Let's put that question to our guests, Max. And we did address this earlier, but why is it different in the public sector than in the private sector?
3: So, again, I think very importantly, what's at stake in the public sector is quite a bit different. And we've heard many, many stories that are vital to the public interest that are only known because a federal employee has shared that information. But equally important, the whole point here is to understand what makes for a healthy organization. And a private sector organization in which 80% of the workforce was too scared to raise a violation of law or ethics because of fear of retaliation would get the CEO fired. And frankly, that company probably wouldn't be in business. It's something like 7.5% of the federal workforce believes that their leadership engenders high degrees of motivation. And again, in the private sector, that company would be gone. In the private sector, a new leader coming in saying they wanted to traumatize the workforce they were going to lead would be fired instantaneously if that company was going to be around. So it's so important to understand the context here. NDAs have appropriate places, but not in an environment in which federal employees are already terrified, and this only makes it worse.
1: Well, and Max, again, it's a good reminder that there are, again, rules in place that govern the information that federal workers share, correct?
3: Correct. And the thing is, it's so important to understand that rules are one thing, culture is another. So the rules only work if you have a healthy culture, and we don't, because this administration has created this overwhelming sense of fear, as you've heard from so many of your callers. So the rules are there. The rules are quite clear. Federal employees know them. It's already a challenge to get people to speak up when they should be speaking up. And now it's nearly impossible in an environment in which there's a lot more to speak up about.
1: Well, we got this from Alexis in Louisville, Kentucky. Many experts agree that reducing the federal labor workforce was good for efficiency. Workers who lost their jobs were not the best. Their trouble finding private sector jobs is proof of that. Eileen, when we talk about these reductions in the federal workforce, where is this workforce going? Have they been able to find positions in the private sector? This is something that President Trump said would happen, that or has happened, that they've moved on and gotten better jobs.
4: It just depends on who you talk to. I mean, some have landed and are doing fairly well, even though they're heartbroken to have left the federal government where they had always wanted to work. Others are really struggling or have landed jobs that just aren't as fulfilling.
1: We got this text from Elizabeth in Annapolis, who used to work on the census. The Department of Commerce has been contacting me to reapply now. However, given Trump's treatment of immigrants, there's no way I would work under his administration. In the past, I had assured residents that our questions about their country of origin were protected and only for the gathering of data. But now I feel guilty for apparently lying to them so ICE could go after these innocent and hardworking people. I likely signed an NDA, but wouldn't do it again given the federal government's corruption. Max, part of what your organization does is encourage skilled workers to go into public service. do people see the government as a

0: viable employer right now?
1: Well, so viable employer, I think the core issue right now is that the people you want are the people who are going into government, who have both the skills and the values and ultimately the desire to serve the public. What this administration has gotten so vitally wrong is they are messaging to that public sector workforce, and this was said by the DOGE folks and frankly by the president himself, that there's a higher value of going into the private sector. The whole sense of purpose and mission is something this administration either doesn't understand or simply doesn't value. And that is the fundamental value proposition of working in government. You want the people who are capable and are going to be there for the right reasons, and that is, again, to serve the public. It's the same proposition for the military. These are all service-oriented people. And this administration has burnt down that extraordinary asset that we've had that has helped us in so many different ways succeed as a nation. And that's what is at stake here. This is all puzzle pieces of a larger set of issues that is about the quality of the future we can expect. And we need effective government to get there. So you say my organization's been involved in trying to get talent to come into government. We need leaders who understand how government should be run and that it's for the public's benefit. And we are not having that right now. And so you can't, you know, encourage people to take a job where they frankly may not be able to do what they should be doing, or even, you know, be party to things which are, you know, violations of law or you know, big waste, fraud, and abuse or corruption. That's a huge problem. We will come to a new day. We will come back to a place, I believe, where our leaders in government recognize their roles and that they're stewards of the public good. And I think great talent will want to come back to government when you have those kinds of leaders.
0: Well, let's go back to the phones. We've got Daniel from North Carolina on the line. Daniel, you're trying to apply for a federal contractor job with the IRS. This is something you've done before with the government. Why are you interested in going back?
2: Yeah, it's really just, you know, I need to have the money. It's been a while since our small business has lost the contract that we had previously. We had a handful of subcontractors on there with amazing institutional knowledge. There's really no website in the world that's like IRS.gov. And I saw recently that they had created five new positions as federal employees for that. And one of the managers called me and asked me to apply for one of the positions. So I'm in the process of doing that. And yeah, I guess, you know, we'll see where it goes.
0: Are you hopeful that you can secure that contract again?
2: I mean, I would be applying as a federal contractor. I'm currently driving to an event with the Department of Transportation. Mm-hmm. So I'm trying to do some networking there. And, you know, in the past, we've been advised that, you know, certifications and looking at past spending trends, forecasts was the way to do business with the government. And it just doesn't seem like that's really the way that things are working now. It was a stable and safe, you know, considered one of the most stable and safe ways to make money and be able to support your family. And yeah, I mean, I guess, you know, maybe I'll have to go into like a startup venture or something like that.
0: Well, Daniel, thanks for the call. Be careful on the road. In February of last year, the Trump administration fired thousands of recent government hires who were still on probation. A group of former probationary employees surveyed their former colleagues to see how they've coped since being let go. And their answers ranged from personal struggles to find new work to worries over work they left behind. Here's one former Centers for Medicare and Medicaid employee. I worked directly on helping people understand and keep their health coverage. So when I was fired, my open cases and future work were handed to already overloaded staff and just dropped. And here's someone who worked at the VA. My termination caused a direct impact to veteran mental health services with over 80 canceled appointments in 1 week. 68% of respondents who had found new jobs reported their salary is lower or significantly lower than what they'd made in the federal government. Max, from your view, how are former federal employees faring in the job market right now?
1: So not well. I think importantly, just to push back a little bit on one of the comments made, This administration didn't fire people because they were making the government more efficient. They fired people because they wanted to traumatize that workforce. They wanted to break the spirit of the workforce so they wouldn't have people raising the things, the whistleblowing that should be occurring. And we know that. And what you just described is a great example of that. They went after the probationary workers. Those are the folks that had been, frankly, in C probably under a year. Those are the most recent hires, the ones that represent the youngest, the most technologically savvy, and the most immediately in need in the government. They went after them because they were easiest to get rid of. So this was not, again, about reducing waste. We've done an analysis of the cost, financial cost of the firings and the cutting of the grants, and it, you know, equals about $1,000 per taxpayer. It's an extraordinary waste in a single year. What has happened to those who have left, as Eileen already identified, it depends. Many, many talented people went on and found other jobs. The issue wasn't could they find it for more money, because most of them probably could, but they're not going to find the purpose, the idea of serving the public, which is the primary calling card of government service. But there are whole areas like international development where it's near impossible to stay in that field and find another job because the whole sector has been devastated. So again, this was done with no planning. It was done incredibly inhumanely and with no sense about consequence and damage to others. And it's an ugly situation that continues.
0: We're speaking to Max Steyer, CEO of the nonprofit Partnership for Public Service, and New York Times reporter Eileen Sullivan. Now, Max, there you were referencing statements by Russell Vogt, the director of the Office of Management and Budget. For years, he's wanted to cut the federal workforce and consolidate power in the executive branch. He wrote the chapter on it in Project 2025. Here's a recording from a private talk he gave in 2023.
3: We want the bureaucrats to be traumatically affected. We want, when they wake up in the morning, we want them to not want to go to work because they are increasingly viewed as the villains. We want to put them in trauma.
0: Now, he was asked about that quote on CNN last year after he oversaw cuts to the federal employees during the government shutdown.
4: What I was referring to there was the bureaucracy. We do believe there's weaponized bureaucracy. We do believe that there are people who have been part of administrations that are fundamentally woke and weaponized against the American people.
0: Max, your organization surveyed current federal employees about their job satisfaction and how they think their departments are performing. You got more than 11,000 responses. What did you find?
1: We found that they've succeeded in traumatizing that workforce. And just going back to the other caller that compared this to the private sector, as I noted, there is no private sector leader that would be kept in place or their organization would still be extant if they took that approach of trying to traumatize the people who get the work done. And it is a horror show, and it's the American people that are footing the bill here, both in terms of just financial costs and in terms of the outcomes that they will receive from government. And I mentioned earlier, you know, some of the things that I find most troubling, you know, but the idea that it's, you know, 7.5% government-wide of federal employees who think that their leaders engender high degrees of motivation, that's horrifying. You know, back on the whistleblower point, again, almost 4 out of 5 federal employees saying that they can't raise a violation of law or ethics without fear of retaliation. That's just to give a, you know, sort of comparison point. You know, the numbers, the methodology is not entirely the same, but close enough. That's like a 50-point drop in a single year in what you would have seen pre this administration. So everyone should be concerned, and this is not localized to some small part of the government. This is occurring across the entire government. It's especially concerning in the science establishments. You know, HHS is one of the agencies that previously was near the top of our best places to work rankings, and in this survey is near the bottom. You know, for the secretary there, it's like 2.5%, under 2.5% of the workforce say that he engenders high degrees of motivation. I mean, these are devastating numbers that represent unhealthy organizations that have been crushed by their leaders and that are going to deliver bad return for the American public.
0: Let's take one more call. We've got Andrew in Richmond, Virginia. Andrew, you work for the federal government for more than 30 years. Briefly, what's on your mind?
5: So, good morning, and thanks for taking my call. Hello, Max, and hello, Eileen. God bless you both for what you continue to do. It's nice to hear you again. I want to second Max's eloquent comments about working for the federal government and also make the point on the NDAs that they're outrageous, just outrageous. There's a bond between the federal government and an employee when you join. I joined after 20 years as a journalist, and that devotion to the truth, expertise, judgment, all the other qualities you have to have as a journalist were welcomed and appreciated by the federal government. It would have been unthinkable that I'd be asked to sign an NDA, and it still should be.
0: Well, Andrew, thank you for that call. Eileen, briefly, what are you watching for in your reporting? There's still efforts by the Trump administration to continue to reshape the federal workforce.
6: Oh, sure. That's ongoing. I'm really looking for what has changed around the country because of all of these cuts.
0: Because I think people often think of the federal workforce as being a D.C.-based workforce, but federal workers are across the country in every state.
6: Yes, absolutely. And the government works so far in the American public's background. I mean, it's just churning in the background. It's hard to see what it is that they're doing every day.
0: And Max, your thoughts? What are you watching moving forward briefly?
1: Well, I'm hoping there'll be some accountability that, you know, Congress was set up to push against a executive that was demonstrating monarchical tendencies, and we got that here, and a public that is educated about why what is happening is bad for them and that there's a better way.
0: Well, that's Max Steyer. He's CEO of the Partnership for Public Service, a nonprofit dedicated to government efficacy. And Eileen Sullivan covers the federal workforce for The New York Times. Thanks to you both. And thanks to so many of you for sharing your stories and questions. As always, we'll keep having these conversations. So federal workers, stay in touch. Email us at 1A@WAMU.org. Today's producer was Claire Muffson. This program comes to you from WAMU, part of American University in Washington, distributed by NPR. I'm Jen White. Thanks for listening, and we'll talk again tomorrow. This is 1A.

0: 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And from the estate of Joan B. Kroc, whose bequest serves as an enduring investment in the future of public radio and seeks to help NPR produce programming that meets the highest standards of public service in journalism and cultural expression. 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
5: From WHYY in Philadelphia, this is Fresh Air. I'm Tanya Mosley. Today, journalist Susan Solney. She grew up as part of a Black family in New Orleans, knowing that somewhere in Chicago, she had a great uncle who'd boarded a train a century ago, remade himself as a white man, and never came back. She also had cousins she'd never met, raised to believe that they were descended from a French doctor. When Solney finally went looking for them, she found a yearning for truth and connection.
6: I see through my cousins' eyes now, and they're white Midwestern eyes, and when I talk to them, I try to explain the way I look at things through my Black Southern eyes, and you know what? Everyone is seeing more clearly now.
5: Her piece in the New York Times is called A Family Secret No More. Also, TV critic David Bianculli reviews the Netflix series The Burrows. First News.
7: Live from NPR News in Washington, I'm Dan Ronan. President Trump suggests that the ceasefire with Iran is holding, as NPR's Franco Ordonez reports. This follows another set of airstrikes by U.S. forces and retaliatory strikes by Iran.
8: The latest set of deadly strikes between the two countries threatened to upend peace talks and the already fragile ceasefire between the two nations. Trump said there was a reason behind the U.S. strikes, echoing a U.S. military assessment that they were defensive moves.
9: And I'd say in that part of the world, ceasefire is when you're shooting in a more moderate manner.
10: Yesterday, a
9: ceasefire there is much different than a ceasefire in other parts of the world.
8: But he insisted talks continue to go, quote, very well, and that it's possible they could reach an agreement in a matter of days. Franco Ordonez, NPR News, the White House.
7: President Trump has issued an executive order turning some 8,000 federal workers into at-will employees, citing the need for greater accountability. Critics say it's an unlawful attempt to politicize the civil service. NPR's Andrea Hsu reports.
11: Civil servants have long enjoyed job protections much stronger than what workers in the private sector have. Michael Martinez says that's by design. He's a former government attorney who's now part of the legal team at Democracy Forward, which is suing the Trump administration to block the reclassification.
12: It's a mission-driven work here in government. That's really for the American people, so that when they hear labor statistics or weather patterns, they can actually trust their government.
11: The Trump administration says those job protections have hampered government efficiency. The administration argues that, like a CEO in the private sector, the president must be able to remove those in policymaking roles who don't support his mission. Andrea Hsu, NPR News.
7: Copper prices are near an all-time high, in part because of AI data center and the construction. This means copper wire theft is on the rise. NPR's John Ruwich reports.
10: The phone company AT&T says it counted more than 10,400 incidents of copper wire theft last year, some 4,000 of which were in California. In Northern California this year, the company says the numbers are up sharply. AT&T West President Susan Santana says the company has been bolting down manholes, putting alarms in spans of wire, hiring security guards, and is even offering money for information that leads to arrests. The company runs a legacy copper wire network that she says serves only about 3% of its customers. AT&T is hoping to shift customers to other options, although it says state law is holding it back. AT&T recently filed suit against California to be able to wind down its century-old copper wire network and take away a big target of would-be copper thieves. John Ruwich, NPR News.
7: All three stock market indexes closed lower on Wall Street in trading on Wednesday. You're listening to NPR News. Four House Republicans joined every Democrat Wednesday to pass for the first time a war powers resolution that would halt U.S. military action in Iran. The House Speaker Mike Johnson had tried to prevent an outcome that would show mounting opposition to the war. The next steps in the legislation are uncertain. Passage in the Senate is not guaranteed, and President Trump would likely reject and veto the measure if it ever gets to his desk. The World Health Organization has reduced the official case count of Ebola outbreaks in Central Africa. NPR's Jonathan Lambert reports the outbreak still poses a great risk.
13: Last week, over 1,000 people were suspected to be infected with Ebola in the Democratic Republic of Congo and Uganda. But as testing has ramped up, health officials found that many of those people didn't have Ebola. Now, 344 cases have been confirmed in DRC, with an additional 116 suspected cases. Still, WHO Director General Tedros Adhanom Ghebreyesus is urging countries to stay on alert.
14: WHO's risk assessment remains unchanged. Very high at the national level, high at the regional level, and low at the global level.
13: Officials are still behind on responding to the outbreak, he said, but starting to catch up. Ghebreyesus announced several new treatment facilities in heavily affected areas, and so far, six people have recovered. Jonathan Lambert, NPR News.
7: When Elon Musk's company SpaceX has its initial public offering next month, it's estimated to raise $75 billion. Only six companies on Wall Street would be worth more. This is NPR News.
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17: This is Fresh Air. I'm Tanya Mosley. Today, a story about how American racism tore a family apart and how Pope Leo XIV was the catalyst for bringing them together. Last spring, when the news broke that the newly elected pope had Creole roots in New Orleans and that his own grandparents had quietly become a white family in Chicago, journalist Susan Salney recognized the story immediately. Her family had lived a version of it. Her grandfather, George, was a black bricklayer who raised his children in New Orleans. His brother, Edward, was black too, but a shade lighter. Light enough to leave for Chicago in the early 1920s, remake himself as a white man, and never come back. Susan grew up with just one picture of him, a young man, barely 19, propped on her grandfather's china cabinet. Five words in Creole did all the work of explaining. Edward, passé blanc, white passing. A century later, Susan set out to find the white family Edward built in Chicago and to see whether what racism had broken could be put back together. Her piece in the New York Times is called A Family Secret No More. Susan Salney, welcome to Fresh Air.
18: Oh, thank you. It's a pleasure to be here.
17: Take me to the moment you saw the headline about the new pope.
18: I was at home in Washington, D.C., and I saw this news, and like a lot of America, I was stunned. And I'm in touch with a lot of people in New Orleans over different social media channels or text threads. And immediately I saw an eruption of excitement. And I figured that's completely normal for a city as Catholic as New Orleans, you know? But what I began to see is that, hey, everybody, he's got roots here. He's Creole. And I thought, Tanya, you know the amount of misinformation. But that same night, a historian in New Orleans, a very well-known researcher who helped me on the story, who went on to do that, and the Archdiocese of New Orleans confirmed that news. So it was an amazing feeling.
19: Here's what you also recognized instantly, and I find this really fascinating. The Pope's family, they didn't just have roots in New Orleans. They moved to Chicago, and so did your great uncle Edward. Why do you think you never went looking before the Pope headline for this particular story about your family?
18: You know, my grandfather kept Edward's secret right from the very beginning out of a sense of protectiveness for him. He knew that this was a very dangerous and risky thing that Edward was doing. And when Edward left, he was just a teenager or a very young man in his 20s. My grandfather was the oldest, and I think felt a real sense of, protection toward him. And that's the feeling that he passed down to all of us. We don't talk much about Edward. We don't want this to get out. We protect Edward because black men who were found to be posing as white could face all sorts of violence, even death, in the Jim Crow era. So to my grandfather, this was a matter of life and death, and he passed that feeling on to my mother's generation. And then they passed it on to me. So when I lived in Chicago, I was very busy with other things, news related, and finding family.
19: That's a point. I just want to step in just for a moment to say you lived in Chicago, the same city where your relatives were living several years ago. And so you kind of knew about this, but go ahead, continue from there.
18: Yes, I knew about it, but I didn't look into it at the time because I think I had a little bit of my grandfather's voice still in my head saying, leave well enough alone. But what made this moment different, it's the confluence of a lot of things. It's my mother's age and that she never knew what happened to Edward. And she's 85 and she's losing her memory. And I wanted her to know what happened to her uncle and the Pope's announcement and the fact that this generation of Chicago cousins, this third generation, they have a new attitude and a new spirit. And I had a feeling that they might be open to hearing this information. And sure enough, my hunch was right.
19: That's one of the more fascinating parts of this story that we're going to get to. But I want to know a little bit more about the protective nature that your grandfather had for his brother, how you saw it, because you would sometimes be in conversation with him. Can you describe how he would actually say this thing, passe blanc and c'est la vie? Was it sort of a resignation? Was it bitter? Was it resigned?
18: My grandfather was someone who sort of, he didn't do a lot of complaining. He took what life gave him and tried to do the best he could. He walked a lot with me and other grandchildren because he never owned a car. He never learned how to drive. So I have lots of memories of walking around different parts of New Orleans with him. And one walk that we liked to make was toward Bayou St. John to see the water. And I remember on one of these days, I just asked him, there were so many people in my family. Everyone had brothers and sisters, and there's so many aunts and uncles. I said, you know, something like, Grandpa, why don't you have any brothers and sisters? And he said, I do. And that was a surprise to me. And he said, he often spoke in little French or Creole phrases, little catchphrases. And the one he said then was, passe blanc and c'est la vie.
19: Hmm. As a child, how did you interpret that?
18: It was often frustrating, but he had his reasons. I understand now. And I think back and I wonder how would the truth have helped a little black girl that he's trying to raise with pride and ambition? I think he was trying, just like he was trying to protect Edward, he was trying to protect me.
19: So you did this thing that you had not necessarily been avoiding, but you hadn't come to yet in your mind on on actually covering and digging yourself. And you turned your reporter's tools toward this story, this family. And you didn't just find your missing great uncle. You went back generations, starting with one of the early settlers of your family, a French wine merchant who steps off a boat in New Orleans in 1834. Who was that first DeGrange that you found?
18: Jacques DeGrange came from the Alpine region of what is now southeastern France. And he prospered almost immediately selling wine in New Orleans. And prior to this reporting, I didn't know much about him. What we found was he came to America and did well and almost immediately enslaved women and children. And his son went on to be one of the first men to volunteer to fight in the Civil War. So what I learned that I hadn't known was that my family on the French side, they were diehard defenders of the Confederacy. They weren't just in New Orleans and sort of going along for the ride. They were very much a part of the active fight for the South. And the extent of that had never been clear to me.
19: The colonel, your great-great-grandfather, he was one of the first men to volunteer, as you said, in the Confederacy. And by the end, he had like a house that was 8,000 square feet, right?
18: And back then, it was a big house.
19: Yes. And his hands were kind of in just about everything in New Orleans.
18: That's true.
19: Who was he behind all of that?
18: He was a force in the city. He had amassed a lot of wealth and a lot of economic and cultural power. If you name a board or an organization from that point of time, you can almost be sure that he's on it. You know, whether it was the library or the volunteer firefighters or the French opera, different Mardi Gras crews, the people who throw the parades. He was just everywhere and in everything. And it seems as though, from reading newspapers of the time, he was very well known in the city. People followed him socially, wrote about when he went abroad and when he went on business trips. People were very much interested in his life. I think he, to some of the Confederate sympathizers who were still in New Orleans, they looked up to him in some way. He had a very complicated life, and I'm sure very complicated with a relationship with his son, once he realized his son was having an open relationship with a black woman.
19: And that's your great grandfather, Ned.
18: Yes.
19: He starts a relationship with a black woman, which is almost unthinkable at the time. An open relationship,
18: right,
19: as you said. And what surprising details did you learn about that relationship, that family that he essentially built? That's your grandfather's family.
18: Yes. I think we know from history that a lot of white men had secret families or a second family or, you know, perhaps a mistress. But that's not the relationship he had with Minerva based on all of the evidence that I found. He had a very open relationship with her. They were public. That's what was different about this relationship. And when they had kids, he didn't hide them. He brought them around town in his buggy. He even brought them to places where his father was a patron, like he exposed them to opera. My grandfather had a lifelong love of opera that comes from the exposure he got back then. Ned and Minerva had something special that I don't think I can even understand now. They were both Catholic. They were both French-speaking. And I think that having those two things in common might have helped bridge some of the social gulf between them because, you know, even if she was educated and a woman of some means, they were not on equal social footing just by law in New Orleans. So what they were doing was still somewhat risky and courageous.
19: What did you find out about Minerva?
18: Minerva's father was enslaved on a huge plantation south of New Orleans called Bellevue. It was a sugar plantation. And after the war, after the Civil War, the widow who was running this plantation, I'm guessing it was just too much for her. So she started selling off parcels of the plantation to people who had worked on it, including some of the formerly enslaved. Minerva Davis's dad, smart man, bought a piece of prime riverfront property. So he became a landowner in 1868, and I have the records to prove it. That is, to me, extraordinary. And imagine if that had happened across the board. Now, I'm imagining he didn't have the cash outright, but the person who owned this plantation sold it to him on credit and said, I'm sure the land will produce and you'll be able to pay it off. And he did. And so by the time Minerva was born, she grew up in a family that owned its land outright instead of having to be sharecropping or, you know, or worse. So she had the benefit of some education and a solid foundation, some stability in life when she decided to move to New Orleans, where she met Ned DeGrange.
19: Our guest today is journalist Susan Salny. We'll continue our conversation after a short break. This is Fresh Air.
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19: This is Fresh Air. Today I'm talking with journalist Susan Salny. Her piece in the New York Times, A Family Secret No More, traces what happened when a single decision a century ago split her family in two, and her own journey to put those two halves back together. When we left off, we were talking about her white great-grandfather, Ned DeGrange, and her black great-grandmother, Minerva, and their four children. Minerva does not live very long. She dies at the age of 41 of pneumonia. And Ned takes his children, after he can't take them to his home of his white father, to an orphanage. And what does that set in motion?
18: A terrible turn of events for these children, who had been a happy family in Treme at their mother's cottage on North Robertson Street, knowing their mother and their father. Yeah, Minerva's death caused everything to spiral. Ned was all of a sudden alone with four black children in a city with segregated housing. And his family...
19: And this is around 1912.
18: Mm-hmm. Right? His family won't open the door.

0: door to take in these children, despite having 8,000 square feet of space, I might add. Once Ned's family rejected the idea of taking in the children, and he was a white man alone with four black kids, he turned to an order of Catholic nuns in the French Quarter who ran orphanages, and he proposed they take the children as boarders. Now, I can't imagine the tears, the trauma, the screaming that must have been involved when these kids who had lived a happy family life with their mother and sometimes their father at a cottage in Treme were suddenly handed over to an orphanage. And the youngest two were quite little, the youngest maybe just a little more than two. So to be institutionalized at what was called an orphan asylum, just the cruelty of it, the awfulness of it. Honestly, once I realized what the place was called, that it was the La Fon Orphan Asylum for Colored Boys, my stomach turned.
1: How did your grandpa, did he ever talk about his childhood when you were a kid?
0: So not in these terms. He told me that after his mother died, he went to live with the sisters, and he put it in very gentle terms. And being a kid, I thought, oh, with the sisters, like in The Sound of Music or something like that. That couldn't have been farther from the truth, right? The orphanage was pretty grim. He didn't tell me the full story. No one did. And again, I think this was an effort on his part, if I can speculate for a moment, to not pass on his pain and trauma to a new generation. You know, I'm having this conversation with him. I'm somewhere between 7 or 11 years old, and I'm guessing that he thought to himself, what good would it do her to know about all the pain I've been through right at this moment in time? So on one level, he was honest with me. He said his mother died, and he went and he lived with the nuns, and he made it sound as though, you know, they saved him in a way.
1: After your great-grandpa puts his children in this orphanage, he dies really shortly after. It's around like 1920. And in his will, he leaves his four children nothing. What did you find out about the contents of that will and actually what happened?
0: Right. Well, just finding the will was a shocking thing in itself. And to read the words that he was leaving everything in his estate to his father, Colonel Joseph DeGrange, was just a punch in the gut. I have no way of knowing how that will came to be, so it's hard to make any concrete judgment. I just know that that's the will, and reality played out from there for destitute children.
1: When George got out of the orphanage, just so I have this correctly, he went to his grandparents' house, right? Hoping that they kind of, their feelings of rejection towards him would have eased. And can you talk about what happened in those early days when he was trying to find his footing and he actually went there to try to get help from them?
0: Yeah, so what I've been told by the older people in the family, his oldest daughter, my aunt Evelyn, was that he was absolutely destitute, and he thought that since so much time had passed since Minerva died and Ned died, that maybe his grandfather's attitude would have softened toward him, that maybe he would open the door and say, you know what, let me give you a hug, so glad to see you, you remind me of my son, or something. I guess he had his hopes set really high and thought that this could be a moment for some sort of reconciliation. But that didn't happen at all. In fact, it was just the opposite that happened. My aunt said that he was told in those uncertain terms to never show his face around there again and, you know, to get off the property.
1: So you've got these two boys, your grandpa George and his brother Edward, in the same building. And they have younger siblings who are in another building, another orphanage. In the Times article, it's very visual because there are these pictures side by side of your grandpa George and then his brother. And it is so clear that they're siblings. I mean, the only difference is that they're kind of a few shades apart, which, of course, the country sorts them differently solely based on their skin color. That's the fork of the whole story. Take me to the story you've been able to construct about how Edward ends up on a train to Chicago, where he ends up living the rest of his life as a white man.
0: I wanted to show that these two men were basically the same in terms of upbringing and DNA, right? But for a bit more time in the sun, the difference of color that for anyone might just be a dark suntan, they had completely different lives because one could be classified as white and the other as black. And I was hoping that by laying out the very stark contrast, the arcs that their lives took, I could help show how arbitrary and absurd it is to sort people by race and color.
1: I now want to talk to you about what is such an interesting step that happened next. You finally do the thing that you've circled 20 years. You find Edward's family and set up a dinner in Chicago. And you write that right up until the last minute, you weren't even sure you could go through with it. You even brought with you to this meeting notes on a piece of paper on how you were going to talk to them. Tell me about what happened when you saw them, when you first laid eyes on them.
0: Right. Well, I was nervous going into that because, you know, I was raised by Grandpa George and that little voice was still in the back of my head saying, leave well enough alone. But I thought, you know, if I could talk to you, Grandpa, I would tell you that the world is a different place and that this might be the time to do this. I have a feeling it is. So I walked into the restaurant and I looked around. I asked the hostess if the DeGrangers were there and I'm trying to figure out who they are. And I see three women who are already like zeroed in on me. They're looking like they recognized me before I recognized them. And once I laid eyes on them, I knew immediately as well. One of the cousins sitting there says, oh, she's with us. And she tells the hostess, because there was something about us that just seemed cousinly, for lack of a better word.
1: I mean, it's interesting. You guys look so much alike, even down to the skin tone.
0: Yeah. They reminded me of people I knew from home. Like every one of them had a twin back in New Orleans. And one of the women at the table, we have the same height and body type. I mean, it was just physically, it was a moment.
1: Let's take a short break. If you're just joining us, my guest is journalist Susan Salney. Her New York Times piece, A Family Secret No More, traces what happened when a single decision a century ago split her family in two. We'll be right back after a short break. I'm Tanya Mosley, and this is Fresh Air.

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3: This is Fresh Air. I'm Tanya Mosley, and my guest today is journalist Susan Solney, a New Orleans native. She spent more than a decade as a national correspondent for the New York Times and contributed to the team that won the Pulitzer for the paper's coverage of September 11th. She's also the author of a 2010 series called Race Remixed, about the rise of multicultural America and a generation rejecting the old color lines. Her latest piece in the New York Times, A Family Secret No More, traces how a single decision a century ago split her family in two. One brother who passed for white in Chicago, and one who identified as a black man in New Orleans. And her own attempt, generations later, to bring the two halves back together. When we left off, Solney was describing her meeting with her Chicago family for the first time at a restaurant.
4: You were searching for them. And you also found out, though, in a way that they were searching for you and your family, too.
5: Right. That was a revelation because I thought going into this that I had some information and I was going to be sharing it with them. But what really happened is that information flowed in both directions and I learned things about my own side that I had misunderstood. So it was just new understanding all around. But what I learned specifically from them is that they had an inkling, suspicions, long-standing, and they were hoping to know more. They were asking their parents questions that their parents wouldn't answer. You know, so they hit certain walls in trying to figure out their past. They weren't told an accurate story, and they had a feeling it wasn't accurate, but they were at somewhat of a loss to figure it out because Edward passed away in the 70s, and a lot of the people who knew the real story weren't around anymore.
4: Let's break this down a little bit, though. So what's the story, first off, that their dad and granddad, Edward, told them about his origins?
5: He told them that he was from New Orleans, that he was the son of a French doctor who had, you know, a relationship with someone, but then had to leave for France. And some had him coming from Montreal. You know, different cousins on the Chicago side had different versions of the story. None of it fit together to make any kind of sense. That's what it had in common across the many cousins. They knew there was some connection to New Orleans. And Christine, one of Edward's grandchildren in my generation, she actually tried to reach out sometime around Hurricane Katrina. But she had an uncle who was disapproving of this connection, who shut that down. He made it clear that he did not want her to do that.
4: The White DeGranges have a fascinating story all on their own because your great uncle Edward's wife, Laura, she was also passing. So they were kind of partners in this cover story.
5: Yes, they were bonded by marriage and their cover stories. Now, I don't know if they met in the South or amongst the many considerable number of white passing Creoles in Chicago, but they found each other somehow, and they were both doing the same thing, passing as white. And they didn't let their children know. And when I thought about doing this story, I really wanted to go beyond just saying passing happened, because as a historical fact, we know that, right? It's already been well documented. What I wanted to do was show the psychological toll of that decision on Edward's line and on George's line. And I thought if I could do that and to show the real lived experiences of an actual family, then maybe I'd be adding something to the conversation. And someone might assume, oh, well, once Edward left, it was all sunshine and rainbows for him. When he succeeded, it wasn't that way at all. And there was a lot of trauma and stress in the family that got passed straight through his children, right to the grandchildren. So when I think about who suffered in this story, everyone suffered. Everyone suffered because of racism. White or black, if you go back to my great-grandfather, everyone suffered because of racism. And that's so sad.
6: It's really astounding to read, especially the fact that the white side of your family in Chicago just always knew that they were not being told a complete story. They may have looked white, but one detail that I thought was actually sort of funny was the cooking told another story. So they're passing, but Laura, one of the sons, told you that
5: she was quite a good gumbo cook, apparently. And it stayed with him, the taste of that gumbo, long after she had passed away. He told me that he went from restaurant to restaurant looking for the taste of his mother's gumbo. I mean, wow, doesn't that just hit you? He was unaware. When he was growing up eating that gumbo, he thought his mother was a white woman from Chicago that just found a good recipe,
6: just
5: I guess.
6: Just happened to know how to...
5: But he said he found the taste of her gumbo once on a camping trip along the Gulf of Mexico. And he had no way of knowing at the time, but he was very close to where she was actually born.
6: Gosh. I mean, and obviously that was an imprint. It's not just that, oh, this is so close to my mom. It stayed with him all these years because there was something in the knowing that he knew he didn't know. That's what it sounded like to me.
5: Yes. Yes. And Edward and Laura, it seems that they were only able to be themselves fully in the kitchen. And their children and grandchildren remember them spending long hours in the kitchen together. And they would make things like red beans and rice and bread pudding and all these Southern specialties.
6: How does a white woman in the Midwest know how to cook like this?
5: Yes,
6: right?
5: Yes.
6: You know, the thing about holding a secret like this is that sometimes genes tell the story. So, I mean, two light-skinned white passing people can't really guarantee that their children will come out looking white. And that was the case for at least one of Edward's children, specifically Charles. What did you find out about him?
5: Yes, people described Charles to me as having a moderately brown skin without being in the sun. You know, so as a result of that, he hardly ever wanted to be in the sun and would wear long sleeves and long pants and hats. And among his own children, most had fair skin, but he had one daughter with especially curly hair. And I guess he didn't like that. So as a chemist by profession, he started mixing his own concoctions and different potions that he thought could straighten her hair. And even as a little girl, he would put these things, these mixtures on her hair and try to make it straight and slick it back into a ponytail. And the other members of her family told me they watched this and just shake their head in horror. Like, her hair was, first of all, beautiful as it was, and they could see that there was something painful going on inside of him that was causing him to react this way. And it was another one of those moments that led to a deep sense of suspicion that they didn't know the whole story.
6: Let's take a short break. If you're just joining us, my guest is journalist Susan Solney. Her New York Times piece, A Family Secret No More, traces what happened when a single decision a century ago split her family in two. We'll continue our conversation after a short break. This is Fresh Air.
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6: This is Fresh Air, and today I am talking with journalist Susan Salny. Her piece in the New York Times, A Family Secret No More, traces what happened when a single decision a century ago split her family in two. One brother who passed into white life in Chicago, and one who stayed black in New Orleans, and her own journey to put the two halves back together. Susan, how do you hold the fact that these people that provided lives for you, and I'm thinking about you and your newfound cousins, they held so many secrets. They held so much back from you while also trying to provide a good life for all of you.
5: I try to not be judgmental about what they did in the past, right? Different time, different place, harsher, much harsher circumstances than I've ever faced. And what I appreciate that my grandfather did, he modeled a kind of composure and grace and dignity that we don't see enough of these days. He could have been bitter and angry. He could have taught us to hate. But he was just a very humble, working class man. He came home tired and dirty with brick dust all over him. But I don't know if you saw the picture of him walking my mother down the aisle in the article.
6: Yes.
5: In a tuxedo. He looked absolutely

0: a loving family or his dignity. And that's what I choose to focus on.
1: Yeah. I mean, there's a way of seeing passing kind of not as betrayal, but, you know, if you could see a way out for someone you loved in the most brutal stretches of our history of this country, maybe why wouldn't you want that for them?
0: Right. I think the story struck a chord because it's about universal themes of longing for a better life, longing for a more prosperous future for your children, longing for home and identity. It hit all of those things, and you can see how each character, in whatever flawed way they may have attempted, they were forced by a society that was incredibly unfair to them to make some really hard choices to try to provide those things that we often take for granted today. So yeah, I'll say it again. I don't look back with judgmental eyes at all, and I wish that the world had been a better place for them.
1: Now that the story has been out, what have you heard from people from both sides as far as how they're thinking about this and their own lineages?
0: It's been incredible to see people encouraged by this to ask their own hard questions and to look at their family trees, at the blank spots or the gaps, with critical eyes or more loving eyes. You know, I think our attempt to heal has shown the possibility of it. You know, I see through my cousin's eyes now, and they're white Midwestern eyes. And when I talk to them, I try to explain the way I look at things through my black Southern eyes. And you know what? Everyone is seeing more clearly now. What we've done.
1: Can you give me an example of that?
0: Yeah, we talked about something that's really hard. You know, we talked about white privilege one day and what it meant to have it, what it meant not to have it. And I think the first generation of kids from George and Edward, you can see the difference most clearly there. Let me explain this. Edward Jr. went to college and law school and became a partner in Chicago, a law partner. George Jr. dropped out of school at 13 to help his father lay bricks to support the family. So look at the different life trajectories between George, who was black, and his son, and Edward, who was passing for white, and his son. By the third generation, we got together and we look at each other and like, well, you know, you're a professional person, I'm a professional person. It seems like we're living really comfortable lives. What made the difference? And I think my generation had the benefit of things like the Civil Rights Act, of the Voting Rights Act, of programs like affirmative action that were looking for potential and merit in places where they hadn't looked before. And if we gained any ground to be on somewhat equal footing now, I think it's because of a lot of the things that our parents' generation fought for, my parents' generation, black people in the South. And going into this, I didn't see how resonant this story would be with our times right now today, in that we're seeing some of these things that made all the difference to my generation being picked apart, being diluted, being attacked. Most recently, the Voting Rights Act, which was the signature achievement of the civil rights movement. You know, my grandfather was disenfranchised. So there are so many things about the 2020s that look uncomfortably to me like the 1920s. But I get hope from the fact that we were able to heal this family, and the responses I saw across the internet from other people who cheered it, applauded, said, we want more conversations like this. We want to do more of this kind of thing over here where I am, over there where you are. There was sort of like, I got the feeling that people were ready for something like truth and reconciliation, you know, because that's really what we did, the white DeGranges and black DeGranges. We had a moment of truth and reconciliation, and that's something that America as a whole has never done about its racism problem.
1: You know, the thing that really also struck me so much is just from the outside, the white DeGranges, as you mentioned, they had a pretty privileged life. And by all accounts, it looks like the American dream. They're a nuclear family. But there was so much lost by the fact that they were an isolated island. And they talked to you about that, that they actually felt that loss of not having extended family and cousins.
0: Yes. You know, so many people in the aftermath of the story ask me, but no, really, who do you think was better off? Was it worth it in the end? And I say, okay,

0: First of all, I think it's an unanswerable question. But if someone were to force that, it depends on what standard you're using. What is your measuring stick? Is your measuring stick community and kinship and culture and building a family from nothing? You know, if that's the measuring stick, might lead you in one direction. If your measuring stick is purely financial success and property and accomplishment in business or law, then that's, you know, going to lead you to a different answer. I don't answer that question because I think it's unanswerable. And I think they both had hard times, and I think they both had things that they wanted to achieve that they achieved. Now, I think George's riches, just because I spent the most time with him and can speak to what I think he thought made his life rich, it was kinship and culture. And it sort of makes me think that that's why African American kinship and culture is as strong as it is, because it augmented some of the poverty of what was there, some of what was taken away, some of what was lost. We doubled down on that, and look what it produced. I mean, in New Orleans, it produced wonderful things if you consider the food, the music, the impact on, oh gosh, too many things to even name.
1: You end your story with your mother finally being able to speak to her first cousin, Arthur, in Chicago. Tell me a little bit about that phone call.
0: So from the moment I discovered that Arthur existed, I knew I wanted to get them together. But we're talking about an 85-year-old and a 95-year-old, right? But it was just so stunning that my mother didn't know she had a first cousin who could have been in her life, you know. She was so happy to hear about him when I said, "Guess what? I found you have a first cousin. One of Edward's children is alive in Chicago, and he wants to talk to you." And she, you know, her face just flushed, and she was like, "I have a cousin," you know. And similarly, when I visited Arthur in Chicago, arms were just outstretched toward me, and he said, "I would love to know your mother." And so we thought about having him come to the reunion in New Orleans, but he wasn't doing well health-wise, so he couldn't make that trip. But we decided, let's get them on the phone FaceTime and just let them have a conversation. So that was the moment. Hello, hello, Linda. Hello, Arthur. And just like little kids who were meeting for the first time, you know, they had just the cutest conversation. And I heard the tone of regret almost immediately from Arthur when he said something along the lines of, "I'm sorry this is happening so late in life, and I wish we had done this a long time ago." And I know she felt the same way, but you know, that catchphrase that was very popular in the family, I guess that's what came to mind when she said, you know, "I would have liked that too, but c'est la vie."
1: Beautiful but bittersweet.
0: Yes.
1: Yeah.
0: Yes.
1: Susan Solney, thank you so much for this remarkable story, and thank you for your time.
0: Oh, it was my pleasure. Thank you, Tanya.
1: Susan Solney's piece in the New York Times is called A Family Secret No More. Coming up, TV critic David Bianculli reviews the new series from the team behind Stranger Things. This is Fresh Air.
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1: This is Fresh Air. The Duffer Brothers, the team behind the Netflix series Stranger Things, are back as executive producers of the new Netflix series, The Burrows. And it, too, is a show about sinister forces, mysterious creatures, and a group of neighborhood misfits who emerge as heroes. Our TV critic David Bianculli has this review.

0: Part of the appeal of Stranger Things was that its protagonists were quirky outsiders, unpopular teens for the most part, who found themselves and one another while battling monsters and bad guys in their isolated small town. The Burrows plays with that same theme, but on the other end of the age spectrum. Its quirky misfits are all elderly, living in neighboring homes on a cul-de-sac in an exclusive retirement community. The newest resident is Sam, a reluctant arrival played with deadpan gruffness by Alfred Molina. He's recently widowed and doesn't want to be there, but there he is. It's a seemingly sparkly and welcoming place, but there may be strange creatures crawling behind the walls, and there definitely are odd and nosy neighbors living next door. Like Art and Judy, a longtime married couple played by Clark Peters from The Wire and the wonderful Alfre Woodard. As Sam is moving in, Judy is on her laptop checking out Sam's past, which Art doesn't like.
1: You gotta stop stalking people.
2: Not stalking. Investigating.
1: You're not a reporter anymore.
2: Journalist.
1: And that makes it stalking.
2: His wife died of a stroke 5 months ago. Oh, gosh, she was young. Not even 70. He worked for Northrop Grumman 35 years as an aeronautical engineer. So we know he's smart.
1: No, education is not the learning of the facts, but the training of the mind to think.
2: Well, who said that?
1: Einstein. Or maybe Mr. Peabody. One or the other, I don't remember.
0: All the neighbors in this particular hood have their own defiantly individual personalities, and are played by veteran actors who fill them with depth and sadness and humor. It's great to see Peters and Woodard strut their stuff here, and that's just for starters. Other talented veteran cast members include Bill Pullman, Ed Begley Jr., Jane Kaczmarek, and Gina Davis, playing a spirited woman named Renee. She meets Sam when unsuccessfully trying to start her loud car engine early in the morning. He comes out with his toolkit, throws open her hood, and fixes it, after which he begins to retreat on foot while she pursues him in her car.
3: I'm Renee.
4: Sam.
3: New guy on the block.
4: I guess. Try the engine.
3: Just like that?
4: Just like that.
3: Huh. All right. Oh, thank you. Thank you.
4: Well, I don't want it. I just want to get some sleep.
3: Well, then say you're welcome.
4: Excuse me?
5: Here's a tip. When somebody says thank you, you just say you're welcome. The other person will happily go on their way, and you can go back to doing what all grumpy old men love to do, be alone.
4: You're welcome.
5: Attaboy, Sam.
0: And one of my favorite characters and actors here is Dennis O'Hare. He plays a retired doctor, Wally, who has a brazenly outgoing and unfiltered personality. He demonstrates this when first meeting Sam, who has been invited to a party welcoming him to the neighborhood. Sam is reluctant to enter, so he's just standing outside the door, when Wally shows up with a startling opening line.
6: I have stage 4 prostate cancer.
4: Oh.
6: I probably don't have much time left. It seems a waste to spend it standing outside a party. Not that I'd call 6 people in a backyard much of a party, but sadly, it's as close as I get since they banned me from the community center. Cowards.
4: I'm Sam.
6: Wally. You gonna stand out here all night, Sam?
4: Oh, I'm not very good at parties. My wife was the sociable one. People only liked me when I was with her.
6: Well, I'm beloved, so stick close.
0: I predict you'll warm to all these characters immediately. Sam takes a little longer to warm to them. At first, he's like Bob Newhart, reacting warily to all his therapy patients on the Bob Newhart show. But eventually, Sam embraces and confides in them all. He has to, as it turns out, if they're going to get out of the Burrows alive. The plot thickens in an intriguing but predictable way, especially if you're familiar with Stranger Things, and Cocoon, and Ghostbusters, and even Jaws. But it's all good fun, even when it scores some serious points and has some serious scenes about death and dementia and loneliness. The cast is more than up to it all, and there are younger cast members contributing too, including Jenna Malone and Carlos Miranda. And because it's central to the plot, The Burrows doesn't skimp on the music soundtrack, especially from the catalog of Bruce Springsteen. The plot of The Burrows is good, the music is better, and the acting from this team of old pros is the best.
7: David Bianculli reviewed The Burrows, now streaming on Netflix. Tomorrow on Fresh Air, Clark Peters. His breakout role was in the HBO series The Wire as police detective Lester Freeman. In Spike Lee's The Five Bloods, he played a Vietnam veteran. In real life, Peters opposed the war and was arrested at a protest which changed his life. He moved to London, starred in musicals there, and now stars in the series The Burrows. I hope you can join us. To keep up with what's on the show and get highlights of our interviews, follow us on Instagram at NPR Fresh Air. Fresh Air's executive producer is Sam Brigger. Our technical director and engineer is Audrey Bentham. Our interviews and reviews are produced and edited by Phyllis Myers, Roberta Shorrock, Anne-Marie Baldonado, Lauren Krinzel, Monique Nazareth, Thea Challoner, Susan Yakundi, Anna Bauman, and Nico Gonzalez-Whistler. Our digital media producer is Molly C.V. Nesper. Teresa Madden directed today's show. With Terry Gross, I'm Tanya Mosley.

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1: Last month, President Donald Trump traveled to China for an historic summit with President Xi Jinping. Trump lauded his relationship with Xi throughout the trip.
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1: But Xi was much more cautious about U.S.-China relations.
3: The world has arrived at a new crossroads. Whether China and the United States can transcend the so-called Thucydides trap and create a new normalization of relations between major powers.
1: And that difference in rhetoric, it went far beyond the leaders' speeches.
4: One thing that is also really interesting is how much the narrative or like the summaries, the progress from the summit are described quite differently between Washington and Beijing.
1: I'm Meghna Chakrabarty. Today on Point, the Trump-Xi summit from China's point of view. Stay with us.
5: Live from NPR News in Washington, I'm Dan Ronan. President Trump Wednesday night said he intends to nominate Acting Attorney General Todd Blanche to the role permanently on Thursday. Blanche is Trump's former personal lawyer and has been actively pursuing the president's agenda while leading the Justice Department in an acting role since the president fired Pam Bondi. Israel and Lebanon have agreed to a new ceasefire deal. It will include a series of pilot security zones where Hezbollah fighters would be banned. This according to a joint statement released after the fourth round of U.S.-mediated talks in Washington. Israel's ambassador to the U.S., Yaakov Leiter, says under the agreement, Hezbollah fighters will have to leave the area around southern Lebanon with Israel.
6: If Hezbollah is intent on disrupting the ceasefire, the result is going to be on them.
5: Israel and Lebanon plan more talks beginning June the 22nd in an attempt to reach a permanent ceasefire deal. A bipartisan majority in the Republican-led House has voted to end the war with Iran. NPR's Claudia Grisales reports this is the clearest rebuke yet of President Trump's handling of the conflict and the subsequent fallout.
7: New York Democrat Gregory Meeks helped force the vote to end the Iran war that's now 90 days in. He thanked the five Republicans who joined Democrats to get the war powers resolution over the finish line.
8: We're at the point where you have to put people, the American people, over politics.
7: One of those Republicans, Pennsylvania's Brian Fitzpatrick, argued once the conflict passed the 60-day mark, it violated the War Powers Act.
9: I follow the law. People have a hard time being consistent around here. They apply different rules to different presidents, different wars, different eras. The law is the law.
7: For now, the vote remains symbolic. Even if it were to pass in the Senate, too, Trump would be able to veto it. Claudia DeSalis, NPR News, the Capitol.
5: Water officials in California, Arizona, and Nevada Wednesday agreed to explore selling Colorado River water across state lines. From member station KPBS, Katie Estasis has more.
10: Millions of people rely on Colorado River water. Water officials signed a memorandum of understanding to kick off efforts to sell Colorado River water across state lines. The San Diego County Water Authority has added to its water supply by desalinating seawater. Dan Denham is the Water Authority's general manager. He says that could allow the agency to leave some of its Colorado River water in Lake Mead for other states to buy.
11: Nevada can take it through their intake at Lake Mead, or it can travel south through the Central Arizona Project into the communities of Phoenix, Tucson, etc.
10: The next step is for water officials to negotiate prices and other terms. For NPR News, I'm Katie Anastas in San Diego.
5: And you're listening to NPR News. Game one of the NBA Finals belongs to the visiting New York Knicks, who stunned the hometown San Antonio Spurs. The final score, New York 105, San Antonio 95, game two, Friday night in Texas. The Tribeca Film Festival, it opened Wednesday. The event was created by actor Robert De Niro.
12: This year's festival opens with a documentary about the soul funk band Earth, Wind & Fire. It was directed and produced by Questlove. Over the next 12 days, the festival will feature films from around the world, as well as podcasts and video games. There's also a retrospective celebration of the 1976 film Taxi Driver.
13: You're talking to me?
12: Actor Robert De Niro, who starred in that movie, created the Tribeca Film Festival along with his producing partner Jane Rosenthal after terrorists attacked the World Trade Center in Lower Manhattan.
13: Surreal. The whole thing was so strange.
14: People were saying they were afraid to come downtown.
12: Rosenthal and De Niro say the festival was their way of revitalizing Lower Manhattan. 25 years later, cinephiles are still flocking there. Mandalit Del Barco, NPR News.
5: 11 years after the Supreme Court legalized same-sex marriage, a new Gallup poll shows support for same-sex marriage and relationships has declined slightly from 71% in 2022 and 2023. The new poll has the figure at 65%, but Gallup says most of the change is coming from Republicans whose support has dropped considerably from 55 to 37. This is NPR.
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2: This is On Point. I'm Meghna Chakrabarty. When President Donald Trump and China's President Xi Jinping met for an historic summit in Beijing last month, the contrast between the two leaders could not have been sharper. Trump lavished praise on the Chinese president.
3: People don't know. Whenever we had a problem, we worked that out very quickly. And we're going to have a fantastic future together. Such respect for China, the job you've done. You're a great leader. I say it to everybody. You're a great leader.
2: President Xi chose a different perspective. Rather than heaping compliment upon compliment on the transactional Trump, China's leader emphasized the importance of a stable, non-confrontational relationship between the two powerful nations.
4: Today, President Trump and I had in-depth exchanges on China-U.S. relations and the international and regional dynamics. We both believe that the China-U.S. relationship is the most important bilateral relationship in the world. We must make it work and never mess it up. Both China and the United States stand to gain from cooperation and lose from confrontation. Our two countries should be partners rather than rivals.
2: Well, in the weeks since the summit, there has been adequate coverage on reactions from the White House, whether the United States emerges from the meeting stronger or not, essentially the American perspective. But of course, the American perspective is not the only one that matters. So today, we are going to spend some time trying to understand in detail how President Xi and the Chinese people viewed the summit. Now, that's a proxy, of course, for how China views the United States as a whole. And that perspective is crucial to understand as the tectonic dynamic between these two nations continues to shift and strain. So today, the view of the summit in China from China. And Yangyang Chang joins us. She's a fellow and research scholar at the Yale Law School's Paul Tsai China Center. She's a frequent columnist on Chinese politics and U.S.-China relations. Yangyang, welcome back to On Point.
5: Thanks so much for having me.
2: It's always a delight to have you on the show. Summits all have the sort of same trappings, right? There's public statements by leaders. There's, walks outside on a handshaking line. There's the exchange of gift. There's banquets. I'm wondering what part of the sort of visual spectacle of the summit first stood out to you, or you think stood out actually more importantly to people in China?
5: I think in terms of the visual spectacle, as you mentioned, this is a highly rehearsed event, especially on the Chinese side. So there are certain ritualistic elements of it that are not so different from previous summits. And I think there are two elements that are interesting, and especially the Chinese public are also picking up on. The first is in terms of the U.S. delegation, and this is not that different from 2017 in terms of Donald Trump brought leading U.S. business leaders, people from, and in particular this time, right, the business leaders who accompanied Donald Trump on this trip are the ones from major tech firms or financial firms. And these business tycoons' presence in China did get a good amount of public attention. And I think I should also mention here that, as you said, this is a diplomatic summit. And if we compare this to 2017, this is a smaller summit in the range of issues discussed and also in terms of the elaborateness, right? Last time when Donald Trump went to China, both first ladies were present. There were more family dynamics. There were more cultural visits. And this time it is more toned down, but there are still these interactions and there are still some sightseeings and the interactions between the two state leaders.
2: Okay, interesting. So again, since we are trying to understand the Chinese perspective of it, I mean, I presume there's agreements made between both parties before.

0: before a summit even begins. But from China's point of view, or President Xi's point of view, is it significant that this summit was slightly, was more toned down, as you say?
1: I think this is interesting, and I think partly the range of issues being discussed are narrower is indeed a lack of prep from the U.S., especially from the U.S. side, partly due to disruptions in the State Department and White House personnel under this administration. So usually, well, we understand these kinds of meetings between top leaders. It's not that Xi Jinping and Donald Trump themselves are going to have elaborate discussions on a range of detailed policy issues, right? A lot of the most important discussions actually take place before the summit, and both sides have reached a certain type of understanding, at least an understanding of what each other's positions are. And the summit is some ways, there is a degree of formalization of these kinds of agreements. And for this particular summit, there is indeed a lack of prep. And so, as I understand, especially like on a lot of the security issues, there was not enough pre-summit discussion. The only part that has been discussed before the summit to some degree of detail is on trade and tariff issues between Treasury Secretary Scott Bessent's team and Vice Premier He Lifeng on China's side.
0: Okay. You know, Yang, you just mentioned trade again. And I went back and rewatched some of the remarks that were given during the summit when the two leaders, you know, and their delegation sat across from each other. And we'll talk about what President Xi said in just a few minutes. But when President Trump spoke, I couldn't tell if he was on script or not, but he did mention, you know, the American business leaders that were with Trump. And he said, you know, they're the greatest in the world. And then he talked about, we look forward to doing a lot more trade and, economic partnership, et cetera. Again, I take your point that this is for the public's consumption. But nevertheless, as the camera panned back to President Xi, I just couldn't help thinking, what is China's president, like, what is his actual internal reaction here when the president of the United States, who's slapped 100% tariffs on China, says, well, we're looking forward to doing more trade with you?
1: This is very interesting. So I think, Donald Trump is known for saying things quite spontaneously and in an unvarnished way, while Xi Jinping is not someone who wears his emotions on his sleeve. Yeah. So I think partly it's just their personal styles. But I think what is also quite interesting is, for example, right, Donald Trump, right after the summit, in his interview with Brett Baer on Fox News, he said, right, he welcomes Chinese investments to the U.S. If the Chinese side want to avoid tariffs, they can come and build here. And of course, that is something that is quite controversial here in the U.S., including within the Republican Party. And so we'll see. And so I think this is interesting. And of course, on the Chinese side, for Xi Jinping, there are their own state interests at hand. But I think the Chinese side is also very aware of this particular personal style, a more transactional style from this U.S. president, and they're trying to make use of that.
0: I'm trying to think. I'm thinking myself if the next question I should ask is appropriate or not, but I'm just going to say it, Yang. I wondered if... Donald Trump is president of the United States, but does President Xi, as a leader, as Trump as a leader, I don't know if, in monitoring Chinese social media or the Chinese press, if you get the sense that President Xi takes Trump seriously as a leader.
1: I actually think he does.
0: Okay.
1: And I say this is, in a sense, is for all of his policy issues with regards to internal oppression and everything, Xi Jinping is a professional. He is a politician, and he respects the office of the President of the United States, and he recognizes the United States as a superpower. And so there is no particular reason for him as a professional to disrespect a U.S. president. That brings no positives to the Chinese government or to his policy objectives.
0: Okay. Now, there was a banquet, as there always is, in these summits. And I'm wondering if there was anything significant that caught the attention of the Chinese people coming out of the banquet, because it was another opportunity to watch President Trump sort of, you know, speak freely, well, as freely as he might in a major dual party summit. But I'm just wondering how that went over.
1: This is really interesting. I'm really glad that you mentioned the Chinese public, because, of course, for this kind of high-level diplomatic summits, the Chinese public are not in a position to interpret what constructive strategic stability, quote-unquote, actually means for their own lives. But they may pick up on these more theatrical elements, as I mentioned earlier, the visits of U.S. business tycoons. And for this banquet in particular, what is actually quite interesting, my mother, she is a retired school teacher. She still lives in China. And she became aware of the banquet because Donald Trump's banquet speech actually went sort of viral on Chinese social media, and including like his speechwriter, I think Ross Worthington. There are some like Chinese netizens are trying to find out who the speechwriter is who wrote a pretty impressive speech. And what is actually quite interesting is it is a speech that doesn't touch on current policy issues or particular things. It goes into the history of U.S.-China relations on a people-to-people level, right? How Benjamin Franklin quoted Confucius, how Chinese workers helped build the Transcontinental Railroad, how the two countries were allies during World War II, including how, right, under President Teddy Roosevelt, the Boxer Indemnity remittances helped fund and construct President Xi Jinping's alma mater, Tsinghua University. And in particular, the part that caught a lot of Chinese public's attention, because it is relatively new knowledge, is this stone tablet as part of the Washington Monument that has a Chinese inscription on it. And that inscription came from a Qing-era official in the mid-19th century who wrote this personal praise about George Washington. And when the Washington Monument was being built, there were U.S. missionaries based in China who read this Qing official's praise of George Washington and commissioned this stone tablet and sent it to the U.S. as a gift from the Chinese side.
0: Interesting. And so therefore, I mean, so that must have been received well by the Chinese public. I mean, as far as we can tell.
1: Yes. And so this is actually quite interesting, right? And the banquet the banquet speech, because it's not overly like partisan or especially political. It really talks about how there are deep ties between the people on both sides. And if we go back to the Washington Monument stone tablet, right, the Qing era official Xu Ji Yu, right, he wrote about how George Washington, he was not just a legendary military leader, a great warrior, comparing him to ancient warriors and sages in China, but also in particular, this Qing era official emphasized that George Washington had this political vision that he did not make himself king or emperor. He did not establish a monarchy. He established a democracy to have public affairs being ruled and determined by the public.
0: Right,
1: and that's what really impressed him.
0: Interesting. We'll be right back. This is On Point.
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0: You're back with On Point. I'm Meghna Chakrabarty, and today we're speaking with Yongyong Chong. She's a fellow and research scholar at Yale's Law School Paul Tsai China Center, frequent analyst and commentator on U.S.-China relations. And we've invited Yongyong back to the show because we wanted to understand how the recent Trump-Xi summit in Beijing was received by the Chinese people and also Chinese leadership as well. So essentially the view of the China summit from China. And Yongyong, I wanted to ask you about, again, just for a moment on the theatrics of this summit, because at least in U.S. social media, I saw that there was some noise being made about things like, well, there was a moment where both leaders were seated in sort of large white cushioned chairs. I think this was for a press conference. Although I could be mistaken about that, but they were seated in these chairs and that President Trump's chair was actually maybe an inch or two lower to the ground than President Xi's chair was. And so that put them, I guess, their heads on the same level. These things, as you said earlier, are extremely carefully produced. But I'm wondering if that mattered to the Chinese public, that visual, or what the purpose was behind it.
1: I think, as mentioned earlier, right, one thing about this summit is indeed there is a lack of prep on the U.S. side before the summit. So some of these kind of visuals, some of these kind of stage management should have been addressed before the summit to make sure that it doesn't create some kind of these kind of optical contrasts. And the Chinese side, of course, are very experienced and very good at creating these kinds of images, including like some Chinese netizens have joked, right? Xi Jinping somehow seems to appear always around the same height, whichever world leader he meets. And so these are also like the kind of like stage management that the Chinese diplomatic team are very good at. On the other hand, I also want to emphasize that I think it is important when we evaluate a diplomatic summit, when we evaluate a politician, to emphasize on what they do or say and less on how they look.
0: True, we should. I don't disagree with you on that at all. And yet the stage management still remains important because of, you know, we're still a visual culture. But I take your point. So in that case, let's talk more about what was done and said. Now, if memory serves, the readouts that come from the various delegations following a summit like this, for many nations, there's a joint summer. There's a joint statement. There hasn't been a joint statement between the U.S. and China in a summit for some time. Is that right, Yongyong?
1: Yes. So I think the joint statements on the presidential level between the two presidents probably date back to the end of the Obama administration, where there were a series of joint statements with regards to climate cooperation. Of course, joint statements do not have to necessarily just come out from this kind of bilateral summit. And the last time in the first Trump administration, there was a joint statement at the cabinet level under the directions of both presidents with regards to the trade negotiations back in 2018. But yeah, like it has been a while since there was this kind of a more elaborate joint statement from both presidents.
0: Okay, so we have separate readouts or summaries of the summit from the
1: Yes.
0: U.S. delegation and the Chinese delegation then. And they came out at different times, too. I think China's readout came out before the United States. Is that right?
1: That I'm not entirely sure. Because
0: okay. So but then what did you see in the differences between those two readouts, though?
1: Yeah, it is actually quite, the differences are quite striking, right? On the U.S. side, but this is partly also the personal styles and the political objectives from both governments. And for Donald Trump's side, he's a business person. He says he wants to bring business deals for the American people, in particular his voter base. And so the readout from the White House emphasized these kinds of purchasing agreements that the Chinese side are agreeing to buy, like beef and beans and Boeing planes. And if we look at the Chinese readout, there is not very specific comments about specific items being purchased, but the Chinese readout, on one hand, the one particular issue that gets emphasized in the readout is Taiwan, which we can discuss later. But the Chinese statement really emphasized this grander narrative. And this is why the Chinese side emphasized that this is a historic summit or a milestone summit, as Xi Jinping himself said, is that it has redefined this bilateral relationship with this new phrasing, quote unquote, constructive strategic stability. So on the Chinese side, it's really being seen as an agenda-setting summit rather than focused on very specific deliverables.
0: Okay, tell me more. You said the sort of grandeur take of it, that that this summit, at least President Xi wants to project it as ushering in a new era in U.S.-China relations or some kind of shift between the two powers. Tell me more.
1: Yeah. So, first of all, this kind of using a very specific set phrase to define U.S.-China relations or define Chinese policy is a feature of the Chinese political system, a feature of the Chinese political culture. So it uses, it can be used for domestic purposes as propaganda, as a way, this is a signature achievement of this current Chinese leader. This is being used to discipline language and interpret and direct policy on a domestic level. So this needs to be understood that this is something that the Chinese government has been doing very consistently as part of its political culture. On the other hand, if we look at specifically on this language, it's actually quite interesting because it marks a shift compared with the language Beijing has preferred before to describe U.S.-China relations. In the earlier, like during the show teaser, right? We heard even that Xi Jinping himself still said the U.S. and China should be partners, not rivals. However, the language constructive strategic stability is not the language to describe friends and so or partners. It is a language to describe rivals, right? The term strategic stability dates back to the Cold War to describe arms race and arms control between the United States and Soviet Union. The term has since been expanded, but it has been always been understood that this is a term that is not to describe a partnership. And so I think this does indeed signal a shift on Beijing's assessment of this bilateral relationship, that it is indeed a rivalry, but this rivalry can be managed to avoid major conflict. And so that is how the term constructive strategic stability is being written. And I should also emphasize that on the U.S. side, the White House readout does include this, but not in the exact language as the Chinese side. The White House added its own conditions. It is a constructive relationship of strategic stability on the basis of fairness and reciprocity.
0: Wow.
1: And so it is not an identical language. There are some conditions to it.
0: Oh, interesting. Okay, so constructive strategic stability. It's a phrase we should keep our eyes on. I also wonder, when you say it's sort of the Chinese government tacitly saying we should be friends, but in truth we are rivals, are they also projecting through things like this readout and the management of the summit? Again, I mean, I think you said you found it interesting that President Xi was calling it a milestone and historic, even though it was actually not as large as even the last time the two met in Beijing. Is that a way of asserting, let's say, that China and the United States are equals now?
1: This is a really important point. And if we compare some of the language the Chinese side has tried to use, and so as I mentioned, right, this kind of like using some kind of a catchphrase, a set phrase to describe bilateral relationship is a feature of the Chinese system that has been tried during the Clinton administration in the late 1990s. The Chinese side's preferred language was, quote, constructive strategic partnership. And then later during the Obama era, the Chinese side really wanted to say it's a new model of major country relations, or sometimes also translated as a new model of great power relations. And so now it is constructive strategic stability. So we can see there is a subtle shift here, both in terms of the chilling of the relationship, but also a more assertive Beijing. And I think that is also seen through some of the elements of the summit, in particular, how Beijing really pressed on the issue of Taiwan with the U.S. side.
0: Okay, so we will get to Taiwan in just a moment, but the sort of what kind of relationship President Xi, the Chinese government, actually see China as having with the United States now also came up in another interesting way that did grab some attention here in the United States. There was that moment where President Xi and Trump with their respective delegations, they were sitting across from each other in this beautiful, ornate, wood-paneled room. There was a large painting of cranes on one wall, and filigreed wood carvings on the door. So the pomp and circumstance was definitely there. And then President Xi makes his remarks and he addresses President Trump by saying, quote, "Our meeting is drawing worldwide attention."
6: The world has arrived at a new crossroads. Whether China and the United States can transcend the so-called Thucydides trap and create a new normalization of relations between major powers.
0: Now, the president of China dropping an ancient Greek reference caught a lot of people's attention. And the Thucydides trap, specifically, is a theory that was advanced by political scientist Graham Allison in both the 2015 article and a 2017 book. The book was called Destined for War: Can America and China Escape Thucydides' Trap? And we'll hear a quote from Graham Allison in a moment. Now, the theory has to do with ancient Greek history. So we first called up Professor Richard Hoskins at the Northwestern Pritzker School of Law. He's also an instructor at the University of Chicago's Graham School. And he gave us a quick classics primer.
7: Thucydides is ordinarily considered, along with Herodotus, who preceded him by a few decades, the father of history. Together, they really sort of launched what we think of as the study of history. Thucydides also included a lot of political observations, and chiefly those observations have to do with the underlying fundamental causes of war. And he generalized that there are generally three: fear, interest, and honor. And I can say on my own behalf that as I've looked at various wars, and there have been many, it is true that you can generally categorize the causes of war, the fundamental causes, within one of those three categories properly understood.
0: Now, Thucydides was a historian in ancient Greece. He was also briefly a general during the Peloponnesian War, which was from 431 to 404 BC. And he's credited with being the first historian to record key events chronologically and is considered the father of political realism.
7: And by realism is meant a realistic, although some would say somewhat pessimistic, view of human nature when it comes to those who have power and are very jealous of it and don't want to lose it. And in particular, in relation to those who are increasing their power and want more of it. And both parties feeling a sense that the world may not be big enough for the two of them.
0: So where does the trap come in?
7: Basically, Thucydides' trap means if you have a situation where there's a status quo power and a rising power at the same time, and assume that both of these are great powers. Currently, the United States is the great status quo power in the world. China is a rising power. And the Thucydides trap is the suggestion that in many, many cases through history, though not all, the result of a rising nation, very ambitious and wanting to find its place in the global scope of things, and the status quo power will end up going to war. The trap referred to is the tendency of the two powers not to be able to see beyond the fear that the two of them will inevitably have to go to war because they can't both coexist.
0: So Professor Hoskins says that the lesson to learn from Thucydides today is simple: beware.
7: That book has often been interpreted, and I think correctly, as a cautionary tale. In other words, it's not inevitable that Athens and Sparta had to conflict. Yes, there were reasons for it. Chiefly, Thucydides argues, the fear that Sparta had that Athens was getting too big and powerful, but that need not inevitably lead to war. So in that sense, Thucydides considered his history, and I think this is pretty clear from the text and the subtext, to be a kind of cautionary tale for subsequent leaders.
0: So that's Richard Hoskins, professor at Northwestern University and the University of Chicago. So, okay, I mentioned that the sort of popular notion of this theory of the Thucydides trap was created by Harvard political scientist Graham Allison. So what did he think about President Xi's reference to the Thucydides trap? And by the way, Allison, in his 2017 book, basically analyzed about 16 historical incidents in the past half millennium where a rising power challenged a ruling power. And he found that 12 out of those 16 rivalries, 12 of them, so 75% of them, ultimately ended in war. Well, Graham Allison said recently to Channel News Asia that while he believes that neither President Xi nor President Trump wants a cataclysmic war, particularly over the Taiwan trigger point, the possibility hasn't been entirely eliminated.
8: and I think have communicated with each other that they're going to try to be sure that no other party drags them into a war that they don't want to choose. And they've made it very clear with each other and with all of their colleagues that they do not want a war with the other party, because they understand that would ultimately be catastrophic for themselves. Right. So I think that they're working on that issue. I think what they will say publicly as compared to what would they say and discuss privately will be there'll be a pretty big gap.
0: Okay. We're back with Yongyong Chong now. Yongyong, can we read President Xi's mentioning of the Thucydides trap? And it was very early in those remarks, as anything other than, again, a caution or a warning to President Trump?
1: This is really interesting because President Xi Jinping has been talking about the Thucydides trap for over a decade now. Mm-hmm. He first mentioned this, I think, in late 2013. And I say this in the context of in front of U.S. guests. And then very notably in 2015, when Xi Jinping visited the U.S. and during his banquet speech in Seattle. And more recently in 2023, for example, when U.S. senators visited, including Chuck Schumer visited China, and Xi Jinping again said the Thucydides trap is not inevitable. So in this context, it's not particularly new language coming from Xi Jinping in terms of saying to avoid the Thucydides trap. However, I do think there are a couple notable shifts in terms of how Thucydides trap is being invoked this time. First is, before, when we see how Xi Jinping talks about Thucydides trap, in particular, like in the 2015 banquet speech, he talked about there is no such thing as a Thucydides trap. Mm. But if great powers distrust each other, are swayed by misinformation or paranoia, then they may create the trap, right? But this time, he did not dispute the existence of the Thucydides trap, but went directly into how do we avoid it. And secondly, I think in terms of who are the actors in avoiding the trap, when Xi Jinping was first known to mention this in 2013, he actually used some kind of essentializing, a little bit self-orientalizing language to say it is not in China's cultural DNA to be to provoke conflict or something. And so it was more like presenting China as a peaceful power. And then the language in the years has more shifted to this is a joint responsibility between the U.S. and China. However, this time, I think the language is both a joint responsibility, but also the Chinese side has drawn a very bright red line with regards to Taiwan.
0: Okay, so when we come back from the break, we will talk specifically about Taiwan and that red line. So we'll be back. This is On Point.

0: Hi, I'm David Rodriguez, a producer on the community engagement team at LAist. We're working on a photo project that revolves around you. 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Are you in the process of rebuilding your home now? 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
4: You're back with On Point. I'm Meghna Chakrabarty, and Yongyong Chong joins us today. She's a fellow and research scholar at Yale Law School's Palsy China Center, frequent analyst of U.S.-China relations. And she's one of our favorite China analysts, and we've asked her back today because we wanted to get the view from China, how China's President Xi Jinping, how the Chinese people may have seen the recent summit last month between President Xi and President Trump in Beijing. We oftentimes hear about the U.S. perspective, obviously, but we felt it's important to understand how it all went over in China. So, Yongyong, we've

0: I think this is interesting. Is first of all, the issue of Taiwan being a bright red line for Beijing is not new.
1: Yes,
0: and the and Beijing also does repeatedly bring this up in its dialogues with Washington for decades, right? As long as there has been a relationship between the two governments, and so. But what has indeed changed in this time and is partly correlated with what we discussed earlier, right? On one hand, this issue is being foregrounded. And with the exception of probably trade and tariff issues, that this is the major issue Beijing brought to this summit to discuss, and not really to discuss, but really to assert with Washington. And this to an extent is also a demonstration of how Beijing sees China as a peer to the United States and is able to assert its positions in such a way. And the second dimension is there is also Beijing is also aware that like Taiwan Relations Act is law, right, in the US, and it's something that has broad bipartisan support in the US. And so Beijing's expectations and objectives coming into this summit on the issue of Taiwan is not it's not so much as in having the United States change its positions per se, but to score some rhetorical points. And Beijing sees President Trump as someone with his particular communication style, as someone who is probably possible to score some rhetorical points on Taiwan with.
1: You said that so subtly, Yong. I appreciate your diplomacy in the way you said that. So do you think that that happened, that President Xi and the Chinese government came away thinking that they did successfully score those rhetorical points?
0: I think to an extent, probably. I think... but I also I want to mark this is for President Trump's style of communications when he speaks in an unvarnished, spontaneous way, right? He talked about he might want to delay on arms sales to Taiwan, which is probably something Beijing would like to see. However, he also said he wants to talk to Taiwan's President Lai Ching-te, which would be breaking major diplomatic protocol, which is not something that Beijing wants. And so I think this is a tricky thing that Beijing also understands that Donald Trump talks a lot and he can change his positions on things or talk in a different way in the next moment. And so that's a tricky thing to evaluate. But I also think what is quite important is, as I mentioned earlier, Taiwan Relations Act is law in the U.S. It's not something that the president can unilaterally change. And it is also very important that both President Trump and like Secretary of State Marco Rubio said after the summit that the U.S. position on Taiwan has not changed. Mm. And Marco Rubio also acknowledged, right, like including in the issue of arms sales to Taiwan, Congress also has a say in this. And so I think there are practical constraints that Beijing has. Beijing also recognizes and has reasonable expectations with regards to this.
1: Understood. Okay, so let's listen to President Trump himself at two different moments here about Taiwan. This first clip is from the joint appearance between the two presidents on May 14th, when Trump and Xi stood next to each other for a photo op, and reporters were repeatedly asking about whether Taiwan had been part of any of the two men's discussions, and President Trump ignored those questions entirely.
2: Did you talk about Taiwan, Mr. President?
3: Thank you.
4: Thank you very much.
5: Mr. President, did you talk about Taiwan?
3: Hey, thank you, press. Thank you, press.
5: Okay.
1: Now, that was in China, and President Trump very uncharacteristically saying nothing. But then, aboard Air Force One after the summit, Trump had a different set of responses to questions about supposed conversation he had with Xi regarding Taiwan.
6: And you said you were going to check with the president of Taiwan, but the 1982 assurances that President Reagan gave said the United States would not consult with China on arms sales to Taiwan. So it sounds to me like you have consulted
7: with China. Well, I think 1980s is a long way.
6: It was.
7: That's a big far distance
6: away. You dispensed with them?
7: No, I didn't say anything about it, but certainly, you know, you brought that up. You talked about that to me, obviously. So what am I going to do? Say I don't want to talk to you about it? because I haven't

0: signed in 1982. Now we discussed arms sales too.
1: And what's his request?
0: We discussed the Taiwan, you know, the whole thing with the arms sales was in great detail, actually. And I'll be making decisions.
1: What was his request?
0: But, you know, I think the last thing we need right now is a war. That's 9,500 miles away. I think that's the last thing we need.
2: So again, that was aboard Air Force One, so a little hard to hear. But Yongyang, now this comes out of what you mentioned earlier, that it seems that the U.S. has paused an arms sale, to Taiwan. And I can't figure out whether or not the reporting around if President Xi had advocated for this at the summit or not was, you know, is that reliable? I mean, what's your take?
3: Mm. I think some of the details about that is probably ambiguous.
2: Yeah.
3: And I think for Donald Trump, when he's a business person and he sees himself as having mastered the art of the deal, so he has said, right, this is a major arms deal, that it's a great bargaining chip, though he has never specified what kind of concessions he might be trying to extract from the Chinese side with regards to this. And so it is indeed quite ambiguous. But I also do want to emphasize that I do think it is somewhat frustrating that the defense of Taiwan, that safeguarding the safety and security of the people of Taiwan, has somehow been boiled down to just an issue of how many weapons that the Taiwan should buy from the United States.
2: Right.
3: And I think this kind of rhetoric, this kind of discourse is quite dangerous. And I say this because the issue with regards to cross-strait relations, this is in terms of national identity. This is in terms of historical narrative. This is a very, this is in terms of how people see themselves, how they want to be governed. And this is a political question that does not have a military solution. And I do think it is somewhat disappointing that this discourse about the safety of Taiwan is somehow very narrowly constrained in terms of on arms sales, and that is effectively saying war is inevitable or is predestined, and the only question is on how it can be fought or how much the United States gets involved with this. And I think this kind of discourse constrains the political and moral imagination on this issue, and that actually lowers the threshold for war.
2: Mm, point well taken. And, you know, what's at stake for the Taiwanese people is unimaginably large for those of us here in the United States. So in a sense, even though, as I take your point, in terms of things to hold on to understand at smaller degrees, things like weapons sales or even whether or not the prospect of war between the United States and China over Taiwan is closer, that's where we're at right now. So even with what you said in mind, can I just ask you one quick follow-up, though?
3: Mm-hmm.
2: Because I'm seeing here that Trump had disclosed that he and President Xi, quote-unquote, talked the whole night about Taiwan while he was in Beijing. And I think, and thereafter, they was holding, quote, in abeyance that arms package. And I guess I'm wondering, again, from the Chinese perspective, even Trump's connection of those two things, was that another one of those rhetorical wins that, oh, China actually has some kind of political or diplomatic influence over U.S. Decisions to move forward with weapon sales or not to Taiwan?
3: I think this kind of, I'm not going to speculate on what kind of discussions might have happened behind the scenes, but I think from Beijing's perspective, that the rhetorical wing it wants to score on one hand is things that Donald Trump or his administration might say or might make even more ambiguous in terms of U.S. support for Taiwan. On the other hand, it is also Beijing's own gesture, Beijing's own way of asserting its position by itself is a rhetorical victory or rhetorical accomplishment, right? It is asserting Beijing's own power in this. But on that point, I would also like to add that Taiwan has power and agency in this as well.
2: Yes.
3: And arms purchases from the U.S. is also a highly contentious domestic issue in Taiwan, because it's not just about external defense, right? It's also about internal spending and domestic policy.
2: Oh, this is why I'm so glad we have you. Every time you come back on, Yongyang. Okay, so we also reached out to another voice in, you know, to add some further analysis to this conversation about China's view of the summit. And that person is Julian Gewirth, senior research scholar at Columbia University School of International and Public Affairs. And perhaps more importantly for this conversation, he previously served in senior China policy roles at both the White House and the State Department.
4: The most startling takeaway from the summit really was the propaganda victory that President Trump handed to Xi Jinping. And there's no doubt coming out of this summit that much of the world now sees China and the United States as equally matched superpowers. And President Trump seemed very willing to give Xi Jinping that degree of status on the world stage. And that is unprecedented, and I think there's no going back from that reality that we're in.
2: And in his view, the summit reinforced a broader shift in how the U.S. is being perceived worldwide, due in large part to Trump's unconventional style of foreign policy compared to previous presidents.
4: Of course, President Trump is a profoundly different figure in how he interacts with foreign leaders than any other U.S. president. And with Xi Jinping, he sees President Xi as a kind of peer, as a powerful strongman leader, and he's extremely deferential to Xi Jinping to an extent that is quite surprising to many American analysts. And deferential is just one piece of it. He candidly is quite ingratiating, even sycophantic, when he's with President Xi. He's always talking up how strong and how impressive he thinks that Xi Jinping is. And of course, Xi Jinping is not the kind of guy who reciprocates.
2: Gewirth also said that the contrast between Trump and Xi's rhetorical style is something that the Chinese president is highly aware of and using.
4: So his approach to diplomacy with the U.S. president is to buy time, to try to lower tensions, create space for China's economy to grow and its ambitions to, you know, march toward reality. And so he's going in to these meetings with that mindset. He has years of practice dealing with Trump, going back to President Trump's first term. And Xi Jinping sees this summit as a temporary lull in a long struggle, a kind of test of wills.
2: But Gewirth also says that the divergence of messaging styles between Trump and Xi, while notable, it's not nearly as significant as the few points that they did seem, at least, to align on this time around. And we've touched on one of them, the most important one, Taiwan.
4: The most significant messaging to come out after the summit was not the very different official readouts, but the remarkably convergent language that President Trump used about Taiwan. He delivered some comments where he made clear that he has imbibed the Beijing perspective on this important issue, making clear his sympathies lie with Xi Jinping, not the 23 million people on Taiwan. And in doing that, he's inviting Xi Jinping to push even harder on Taiwan and to try to get even more. And this is just profoundly concerning.
2: That's Julian Gewirth, senior research scholar at Columbia University School of International and Public Affairs and former senior advisor on China in both the White House and the State Department. Yang Yang, we only have about 2 minutes left here. First, your response to what Julian was saying there.
3: Julian is a good friend and a highly respected colleague. And I think I agree with his take in terms of this is a propaganda victory to the Chinese side in terms of the perceptions of the summit. But I also wanted to point out two things. One is the idea of the United States and China are effectively peer competitors is not a result of the summit. Mm. It's a reality. And that the summit has expose this reality is not necessarily a bad thing. And I think being in some U.S. policy circles, there seems to be a sense of denial or saying that Donald Trump has somehow surrendered the U.S.'s image to China. And I do not think that is a correct assessment of reality. And I think on the second point, in terms of Taiwan and also in terms of acceptance of reality is, I think for Donald Trump's unvarnished personal style, of course, he makes blunders. On the other hand, he also tears down the facade of some of the pretenses, right? And there are very, very serious consequential questions that both U.S. policymakers and the U.S. public need to reflect on and reckon with. What is the actual cost the United States is willing to shoulder in a hypothetical conflict with China over the issue of Taiwan? And that is a very difficult question. And I do not think simply avoiding it is the right approach either.
2: We just have 15 or 20 seconds left, Yong-Yong. Are the same considerations going on amongst the Chinese people?
3: I think for the Chinese people, and the last note is, I think the most viral moment coming out of this summit is the noodles that Jensen Huang, the CEO of NVIDIA, ate on the streets of Beijing. So I think the Chinese people pay attention to what people around the world pay attention to, which is to eat well and live well and take care of themselves and their loved ones.
2: And especially if the head of the world's most important AI chip company is enjoying some noodles as well. Well, Yong-Yong Chong, fellow and research scholar at Yale Law School's Paul Tsai China Center. It's always such a pleasure to have you, Yong-Yong. Thank you so much.
3: Thank you so much.
2: I'm Meghna Chakrabarty. This is On Point.
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13: Hello, welcome to Newsday on the BBC World Service with James Copnall in London and Anne Soy in Nairobi.
14: U.S. House of Representatives passes a resolution limiting President Donald Trump's powers in the Iran war. Earlier, the president had said a deal could still be finalized as early as this weekend.
13: Speaking of deals and truces, Israel and Lebanon have agreed a conditional ceasefire, but having broken previous ones, for how long will this one hold? We'll also take a look at the impact the war is having on healthcare.
14: A new flesh-eating worm detected in Texas puts a scare into cattle ranchers. And there are fears that if this turns into an outbreak, it could push up beef prices.
13: And could Liverpool be just about to announce their new manager to replace Arne Slot, who was sacked at the end of this year's Premier League season? Find out after the latest world news.
15: Hi, Live from NPR News in Washington, I'm Dan Ronan. Acting Attorney General Todd Blanche is President Trump's pick to be the nation's next Attorney General. At a White House event Wednesday night, the president said he intends to nominate Blanche Thursday. Before joining the Justice Department, Blanche was Trump's personal attorney and was elevated to the acting role after the president fired Pam Bondi this spring. Democrats have been critical of Blanche's performance as the nation's top law enforcement official. Four House Republicans joined every Democrat Wednesday to pass for the first time a war powers resolution that would halt U.S. military action in Iran. House Speaker Mike Johnson had tried to prevent an outcome that would show mounting opposition to the war. New York Congressman Gregory Meeks is the ranking Democrat on the House Foreign Affairs Committee. He says President Trump has failed to explain the war to the American people.
16: They still have an Ayatollah, just as younger. They still have weapons. And this fate of Hormuz is closed.
15: If the measure ever gets to President Trump's desk, he would likely reject it and veto it. Secretary of State Marco Rubio has wrapped up 2 days of congressional hearings. Protesters shouted Free Palestine, and one senator pressed Rubio about Israeli violence in the West Bank. NPR's Michelle Kellerman reports.
17: Oregon Democrat Jeff Merkley is sounding the alarm about Jewish settlers attacking Palestinians in the West Bank, saying they're trying to separate Palestinian villagers from their farms and sources of water. Secretary Rubio tells the senator that he's raised concerns about this repeatedly with the Israeli government.
18: And it's already a tinderbox over there. The last thing we need is to throw one more match into that fire, and that's the point we've made to them repeatedly on the West Bank.
19: I appreciate you making that point, and I encourage us to press that very hard because it's a very unjust situation.
17: Senator Merkley says the U.S. should also press Israel to allow international journalists into Gaza. Michelle Kellerman, NPR News, the State Department.
15: New Jersey's Governor Mike Lee Sherrill is struggling to manage fierce outcry over how the state police handled protesters over the weekend outside of an ICE facility. Michael Sewell Warren of member station WNYC reports.
20: Governor Sherrill says New Jersey's attorney general will look into possible incidents of state police brutality against protesters in Newark. Sherrill fielded calls on WNYC Wednesday from people who said they'd been harmed when state troopers cleared protesters from the area around the Delaney Hall ICE Detention Center.
21: If there were incidences like that, the attorney general will be looking into that.
20: The governor says state police were deployed to lower tensions after the Trump administration threatened to surge ICE into the Garden State last week. For NPR News, I'm Michael Saul Warren in Montclair.
15: Stocks closed lower. This is NPR. The race for the two top spots in California's jungle primary for governor remains too close to call. Republican Steve Hilton has a narrow lead over the Democratic Xavier Becerra. Under California's primary system, the two top candidates, regardless of political party, advanced to the general election in November. Becerra is a former attorney general of California and also served in the Biden administration as health secretary. Hilton is a former Fox News commentator. NASA is officially ending one of the Mars missions, as Joe Palca reports. The space agency lost contact with a probe called MAVEN more than 6 months ago.
22: MAVEN is an acronym for Mars Atmosphere and Volatile Evolution. The probe's mission was to help scientists understand why the Martian atmosphere has largely disappeared over the last 3 to 4 billion years, a change that turned the planet into the dry, cold place it is today. The spacecraft has been collecting data and sending it to Earth since it went into orbit around Mars more than a decade ago. But last December, a brief radio signal indicated the craft had suddenly started spinning out of control. That meant it was no longer able to point its solar panels towards the sun, and that meant the batteries went dead, making the probe inoperable. For NPR News, I'm Joe Palca.
15: The New York Knicks Wednesday night won the first game in the NBA Finals with a strong fourth quarter effort to beat the San Antonio Spurs on their home court in Texas. The final score, New York 105, San Antonio 95. Game two is Friday night in San Antonio. This is NPR News.
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13: Many thanks for those updates. 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We're live from London with James Copnall and from Nairobi with me, Ansoy.
14: Hi, Anne. Our top story, efforts to end the conflicts in the Middle East continue. The US House of Representatives votes to stop President Trump from taking further military action in Iran as Israel and Lebanon agree a conditional ceasefire. We will look at the impact the conflict is having on Lebanon's healthcare system.
13: Also coming up, reaction from Kuwait to the latest attack that hit its airport, killing one and injuring 60 people. We welcome your messages on any of these stories. Our text number is +44 77 86 20 50 85.
14: So on Wednesday, the U.S. House of Representatives passed a resolution directing President Trump to withdraw U.S. forces from around Iran or get approval from Congress to continue the war. The U.S. president can, however, veto such an action. Mr. Trump has previously dismissed efforts to limit his war powers as unconstitutional.
13: While President Trump has also downplayed recent Iranian attacks on U.S. bases in Kuwait and other Gulf states, as the current pause in fighting continues, he insisted a deal could still be finalized as early as this weekend. On Wednesday, a number of Iranian drones also hit Kuwait's international airport, killing one person and injuring 60. Tehran denied intentionally targeting the airport, but confirmed retaliatory strikes for earlier U.S. military action against their interests in the Gulf. Our correspondent Caroline Holy has this report.
0: The U.S. administration says the war's over. It didn't feel like that at Kuwait International Airport. Destruction at a passenger terminal, one Indian national dead, and dozens of injuries. And flights had only just resumed from here this week. All of this collateral for the latest military tit-for-tat between the US and Iran, one of the most serious flare-ups since April when a ceasefire was announced. The UN has expressed alarm, calling for restraint on all sides. Footage released by Iran's powerful Revolutionary Guards show missiles and drones being launched. The IRGC said it was firing at a US air base in Kuwait, as well as a naval base in Bahrain, although the Americans say they weren't hit. The US military put out its own images of what Iran says triggered the attack. They show the moment a Hellfire missile hit the engine room of a ship, which it accused of heading for the Iranian coast, trying to break the American blockade. All of this as indirect talks to end the conflict stall.
1: I still think Trump and the Iranians, while not being able to quickly get to a deal, also don't want to snap back to a full-scale war. So we remain in the no war, no peace phase of this conflict.
0: Donald Trump has now suggested he'd like to meet the new Supreme Leader, Mujtaba Khamenei, and is again talking up the prospects of an agreement.
3: The negotiation itself has gone very well, actually. Very well.
23: Mr. President.
3: It could happen. I mean, if it happens, and it might not happen, you know, who knows. But if it happens, it could happen, like, over the weekend.
0: But behind this picturesque scene filmed from Oman, tankers and container ships have now been trapped in the Strait of Hormuz for more than 3 months. And there's no indication from Iran of any breakthrough to end a stalemate taking a toll on economies around the world.
13: Caroline Holy reporting. And as we heard there, Kuwait's airport was hit during Iran's latest strikes. On Wednesday, flights were temporarily suspended, and the strike has raised fears that the wider confrontation between Iran and the US is once again spilling further across the Gulf, with Kuwait calling it a serious escalation. To get a sense of the mood after the attack, let's speak to Talal Al-Adwani. He's a legal expert specializing in insurance and living in Kuwait. Welcome to the program. But let's first get your reaction to these latest strikes in Kuwait. How has it left you and other people feeling?
24: Hi, Chris. I would like to describe the mood in Kuwait this morning as calm but deeply concerned. People are not panicking and daily life has not collapsed. But there is a clear sense that the situation has become more serious. The airport is not just an infrastructure because it's been hit. It is a part of everyday civilian life. Families travel, workers depend, and businesses connect Kuwait with the region and the wider world. So when Kuwait International Airport is affected, people naturally feel that conflict has moved closer, of course. At the same time, Kuwaitis and residents are used to rely on state and official authorities during difficult situations. But the public reaction is therefore not panic, but cautious concern. People are following instruction, watching development carefully and waiting to see whether this remains an isolated incident or becomes part of a wider pattern. So I would say Kuwait is calm, but feeling of security has been shaken. People remain composed, but they are understandably worried that a wider region conflicts may now be moving closer to a civilian life.
13: Mm. And let's just tap into your expertise in insurance and risk. How does an attack on an airport affect airlines, airline business and passengers as well?
24: Well, from an insurance and risk perspective, an attack on an airport creates a multi-layered crisis. For airlines, perhaps the first impact is operational disruption. Flights may be cancelled, delayed, diverted or rescheduled. Aircraft may be in the wrong place, crews may be displaced. So for the airport operator, the exposure is even broader. There may be physical damage to terminal, passenger, facilities, equipment, communication, etc. So there might be also business interruption losses, emergency response costs, additional security requirement, and reputation damage. An airport is concentrated of risk because it brings together, as we know, the passengers, aircraft, fuel, cargo, employees, etc. For passenger, the impact is not limited to delay. It can include misconnection, cancelled travel plans, additional hotels, expenses, transportation costs, anxiety, liability, travel insurance, what legal frameworks apply. Speaking of which, the insurance aspect, the key question is classification. Is this incident treated as war risk, political violence, or aviation liability, property damage, or business interruption? This is very important because many standard insurance policies exclude war and hostile acts unless special cover has been purchased. So for insurers, the issue is not only value of the damage. The real issue is which policy responds, which exclusions apply, and how the event is legally characterized.
13: Right. So whichever way you look at it, I imagine this will translate to an escalation of costs, given that the Strait of Hormuz is still closed and now the interruptions to air transport. What kind of impact would that have on business, especially in Kuwait?
24: Well, as mentioned, that the insurance, the first question is not only how much damage occurred. The first question is how the incident is legally classified. War and terrorism, political violence, aviation, shipping. So it's one of the aspects that's been, hit badly. So the classification determines who pays and under which policies.
13: It, whichever way you look at it, does it mean then that people should expect higher costs, perhaps a higher cost of living?
24: In all aspects of what I mentioned, definitely there will be some escalations on the insurance aspect and the premium of the insurance, and that's directly and indirectly reflects onto the contract, the future contract, the revision of insurance policies, and also escalated to the rest of the contract that directly connect to the insurance policy as well. For instance, if you talk about the aviation insurance, that will reflect on the ticketings and the cost of the airplanes runs. The transportation, if we talk about shipping, the same things apply as well.
13: And briefly, what are people hoping for there with the talks that are ongoing? Is there a glimmer of hope, perhaps?
24: I think people, they, still, not sure where this is heading, in fact. However, They're quite optimistic about how the government around this area, it's not only Kuwait, it's all the entire GCC countries. We can see that they have one unified approach on how to handle the situation during this war. So, yes, in short, I think people are quite still optimistic about, you know, this is going to be solved. But the question is, it soon? It's my opinion, it might take some time.
13: Many thanks for speaking to us, Talal Aladwani. And you mentioned the GCC countries, that's the Gulf Council there, the countries in the Gulf. Thank you very much for speaking to us on the situation in Kuwait.
14: This is Newsday on the BBC World Service with Anne in Nairobi and James in London. These are our main headlines. Israel and Lebanon have agreed to implement a ceasefire that would require Hezbollah to halt its attacks and seek control of some areas of the Lebanese army. In a few minutes, we're going to look at the humanitarian impact of the conflict in Lebanon. Also, the US House of Representatives has passed a resolution aimed at limiting President Trump's power to continue the war with Iran. And Elon Musk's SpaceX has set out plans for its stock market debut, valuing the company at $1.75 trillion.
13: Staggering figures. And at 17 minutes past the hour, time now for some sports news with Sarah Menai.
2: Thank you, Anne. Liverpool have reached a verbal agreement with Andoni Iraola, very far from the trillions of SpaceX, to take over as head coach following the sacking of Arne Slot. Iraola left Bournemouth at the end of the season, guiding them to a sixth-place finish in the English Premier League, securing qualification for the Europa League for the first time in the club's 127-year history. The Spaniard is now the clear favourite for the role at Anfield. Iraola is set to sign a two-year deal, and a formal announcement from Liverpool is expected later this week. In tennis, a big upset in the women's draw at Roland Garros with the shocking exit of the world number one, Arina Sabalenka. Sabalenka was leading in the second set of her quarterfinal game yesterday afternoon before her opponent, Russia's Diana Schneider, reeled off 12 of the final 13 games to win and secure her qualification for the semis of the French Open. Incredible. There has been celebration on the streets of New York last night as the Knicks took game one of the NBA Finals. Back in the finals for the first time since 1999, the Knicks beat the San Antonio Spurs 105-95 to extend their postseason win streak to 12 consecutive games. It's a franchise record. And in golf, Rory McIlroy says he will continue to pick and choose the events he plays on the PGA Tour's new look schedule. The six-time major winner has been more selective with his schedule lately. He has only played two tournaments, for example, since retaining his Masters title in April.
14: Sarah Manai, thank you very much indeed. She'll be back in 25 minutes or so. Now, the US Department of Agriculture has confirmed a case of New World screwworm in Texas. The department said it was taking immediate steps to contain and eradicate the parasite, which can devastate livestock herds. Experts have warned that an outbreak could cause huge losses to the Texas cattle industry and push up beef prices. Our business presenter, Maura Fogarty, joins us. So just give us the latest, Maura.
5: Yeah, James. So the U.S. Department of Agriculture has confirmed that it has found the presence of the screwworm fly in a calf, a three-week-old calf, on a ranch that is about 20 kilometers or so, pretty close to the Mexico border. And, you know, I just want to stress that it's not unexpected. The U.S. has been waiting for, you know, they've had measures in place for about a year now to try and prevent the spread of the screwworm fly from Mexico. It's been moving up very slowly towards the U.S. But what it does mean is that there are worries, right, that if, you know, if there's an infestation of cattle herds in the U.S. and other livestock, that it could, you know, provide quite a problem. I mean, and there's economic losses if the livestock, you know, is devastated. I also want to stress that, you know, the screwworms, according to the USDA, they do not infest meat. They don't affect fruits and vegetables or other food sources in the U.S. They do kill livestock, but they are not seen to be harmful to humans as well.
14: Okay, so take us through the potential economic impact of this. Why are they so worried?
5: So Texas is one of the biggest producers of livestock in the U.S. So they've cattle ranching, right? A lot of the beef comes from a few states in the U.S., and Texas is the big one. A report, an estimate put out by the USDA said that producers in Texas, if they base it back on the last time there was an infestation, I should say, was back in 1976, I believe, in the mid 1970s. And if they use those numbers where, you know, millions of livestock, including cattle, sheep and goat were infected. They kind of projected those losses and they said, right, if we have the same infestation in today's terms, what would that be? They said Texas producers would lose about $732 million, but the economy of Texas would lose about $1.8 billion. That's just Texas. If we see this not contained and it spreads to other states, for example, the impact could be much bigger. On the consumer level, two things could happen. One, the concern is that you would have consumers buying less beef because they're worried about the New World screwworm parasite. And secondly, you would also see prices of beef being driven up because of fewer livestock and fewer cattle available. So that's the kind of the two-tier concern.
14: Got it. Thanks very much to Maura Fogarty on Business Esk in Singapore.
13: Let's now return to our top story on the Middle East. And Tehran has said that establishing a ceasefire in Lebanon is necessary before any serious headway can be made on agreeing to terms for an end to extend ceasefire with Washington in the Gulf region. The Iranian proxy Hezbollah has been launching missiles into Israel from southern Lebanon ever since the start of the U.S.-Israeli conflict against Iran in late February. With Israel countering those strikes by firing into Lebanon, which has been ongoing ever since.
14: So the US knows that to get a deal with Iran, it needs to get Lebanon and Israel to stop fighting as well. And Washington has now announced that Israel and Lebanon have reached an understanding, with both sides agreeing to a ceasefire conditional on Hezbollah stopping firing into Israel and withdrawing its forces from southern Lebanon. More than 3,500 people have been killed in Lebanon, over 10,000 wounded and over a million displaced since the fighting flared up again in early March. It's had an impact on the country's healthcare system too. The World Health Organization has warned that attacks on medical facilities are costing lives and making it harder for people to access essential services. For more, we can speak now to Dr. Abdinasser Abubakar, the World Health Organization's representative in Lebanon. Welcome to the program. First of all, if I could start with the political, how optimistic are you that this latest agreement will lead to peace?
6: Well, thank you very much for having me. Really appreciate. I think, you know, we have to be optimistic. We have no choice because we have been appealing actually for ceasefire, peace and stability in Lebanon as well as in the region. This is the only way that we can deliver the health services as well as the humanitarian services. I think Lebanon, especially in the south, they have faced a very horrifying situation in the last few weeks, actually 3 months. And the situation is getting worse by the day. So any peace negotiation, whatever the level is, actually that is for welcome. We are welcoming into that. And I think that will help us actually for us to reach to the area in the south, but also people to access to health services. So I have to say that we are very much optimistic, and I hope this deal will go through and it will lead to long-term stability in the region and in the country.
14: Let's talk then about the impact on health facilities. We heard this reports of Israeli airstrikes affecting two of the three hospitals in the city of Tyre. Can you give us some details of what exactly happened?
6: Well, you know, first, we have to look into the context. You know, for the last 3 months, actually, what we have seen actually is repeated attacks on healthcare. And what we have documented as of today, and WHO verified, is 194 verified healthcare attacks across Lebanon, with 128 deaths of healthcare workers and also 377 injuries. And you can imagine now the impact that may have the access and availability of services. Now, specifically in Tyr, actually, area, there are, you know, on the January, June 1st, actually, there was a major strike, actually, a building next to the Jebel Amil Hospital, which is one of the private hospitals, but one of the biggest hospital currently managing the trauma care in that areas. That have resulted, actually, the indirect impact have resulted 4 deaths and 127 injuries. That is severe, and it's a major blow to the healthcare system. Why did I say that? Because with those that have injured, of course, the majority are civilians, but there are 39 hospital staff, including 4 doctors, 27 nurses, and 8 administrative and support personnel. You can imagine now, one of the major referral hospitals that will have an indirect impact of the attacks that have been a building next to it, where the 39 of the healthcare workers are out of work. This is the only hospital managing the trauma care. And I think what we have seen actually is the damage, the extensive damage of the hospital in the ICU, in the emergency care, as well as other wards. Despite all this, the hospital and the staff, because of their motivation, because of their commitment, they continue to provide services, even those who are wounded in those attacks. So I think this is what we are experiencing in Tyr. But also there's another hospital called Hiram, which also on 31st of May, that also have incurred a similar attack into that. I think this is not the first time, but I think it's getting worse by the day.
14: The picture you're painting then is a pretty desperate one for the healthcare system, but also presumably for the millions of people who depend on medical facilities.
6: Indeed. I think when we say that healthcare attack, actually, it's not only, of course, we lost healthcare workers, we lost also damage and also maybe impacted the hospitals, but the major impact is access to the health services to the thousands of people who are remain in the evacuated areas in Tyr, as well as, you know, in north of Litania River, but also between the Litania River and Saharan River, where this also there've been some new evacuations. I think as much as the attacks continue, there is urgent need actually to have a functioning hospitals in the area to manage those trauma cares. But also there are many elderly and displaced populations who really need access to services, because there are people who have chronic illnesses, there are people who have mental illnesses, there are people who need a dialysis, there are cancer patients. All of them, they need a daily access to services. Unless these hospitals continue to function, they will not be able to access into that. And remember that our aim is to save lives.
14: Yeah.
6: And this is not letting us actually to save lives.
14: Dr. Abdinasser Aboubakar, thank you very much indeed. The World Health Organization's representative in Lebanon. This is Newsday on the BBC World Service.
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13: Hello, welcome to Newsday on the BBC World Service with James Copnall in London and Anne Soy in Nairobi.
14: Scientists are racing to develop vaccines against the Bundibugyo strain of Ebola responsible for the current outbreak.
13: In the UK, the police have apologised to the family of a student who was arrested and handcuffed as he lay dying.
14: And it's 1 week to the World Cup. The opening match will be in Mexico. We have a report from there.
10: BBC News with Neil Nunes. Israel and Lebanon have agreed to renew their fragile ceasefire and create a number of pilot security zones where the Lebanese army would take control. The agreement requires Hezbollah to stop all firing and to withdraw from southern Lebanon. The Iran-backed group has strongly opposed the negotiations. The U.S. House of Representatives has passed a resolution calling for President Trump to withdraw U.S. forces from around Iran or win approval from Congress to continue the war. The resolution is largely symbolic as Mr. Trump has a veto. SpaceX has officially filed for what's expected to be the largest IPO in Wall Street history. Analysts say this could see Elon Musk become the world's first trillionaire. Top artificial intelligence executives in the United States are calling for stricter regulations to prevent AI from being used to develop biological weapons. They say there should be mandatory screening of orders for synthetic DNA to prevent criminals from engineering deadly pathogens. The U.S. Department of Agriculture has confirmed a case of New World screwworm in Texas, the first in half a century. The flesh-eating parasite can devastate livestock. The British government's advisor on anti-Semitism has recommended that National Health Service staff be banned from wearing political symbols at work and wearing uniforms to attend protests. Some Jewish medical staff have faced ostracism and patients have experienced discrimination. And Beijing has banned four New Zealand lawmakers from visiting China for a year after they traveled to Taiwan last month. It's the first time that China has imposed such travel restrictions on New Zealand. BBC World News.
14: Thank you for that update. Hello and welcome to Newsday on the BBC World Service. Coming to you live from Nairobi with Anne Soy and from London with me, James Cotnell.
13: Over the next half hour, we look at efforts to find a vaccine against the current strain of Ebola, Ukraine's attacks deep in Russia, and preparations for the FIFA World Cup to be co-hosted by Mexico, the US and Canada.
14: We also have a story that's caused a huge uproar here in the UK, the death of a student who was handcuffed by police as he was dying, despite his pleas that he couldn't breathe.
13: If you have a comment on that or indeed on any story that you hear on the programme, please send it our way. Our number is +44 77 86 20 50 85. Let's start this half hour with that outbreak of Ebola in Northeastern Democratic Republic of Congo and Uganda. The World Health Organization says that the response is catching up with the outbreak, which the health body had earlier said it had a head start, having gone back months. Now, the WHO and health ministries in the affected countries say that the number of cases has also dropped to 344 confirmed infections and 60 confirmed deaths. As of last week, there were over 1,000 suspected cases, but testing is now ramping up. However, the lack of a vaccine against the Budibunjo strain of the Ebola responsible for the current outbreak highlights a critical gap in the response. But scientists are racing to find a solution. Earlier, I spoke to Samantha Bowen, who's a director at the International AIDS Vaccine Initiative's Emerging Infectious Diseases Department and who coordinates the process of finding a vaccine. I began by asking her where we are in the process of vaccine development against the current strain of Ebola.
11: My organization, IAVI, has just announced that we are advancing a recombinant vesicular stomatitis virus-based vaccine candidate that will be targeting Budibunjo virus, which is the viral pathogen responsible for the current outbreak of Ebola virus. And we expect that we will be able to have candidate vaccine ready in about 7 to 9 months.
13: As the International AIDS Vaccine Initiative, you have been trying to develop an AIDS vaccine for decades. You're still not there. So what gives you so much confidence and optimism about getting an Ebola vaccine ready within months?
11: HIV, the causative pathogen of AIDS, And Ebola are two very different types of viruses. And there is actually strong precedent for the use of the viral platform that IAVI is employing for the development of this Bundibugyo-specific vaccine in deployment against Ebola. So the platform that IAVI is using for the development of this vaccine is in fact used in Merck's licensed ERVEBO vaccine for the protection against Ebola Zaire. And it has a very good safety profile, has been used extensively in children and adults. So there's very strong precedent for the use of this particular vaccine platform, and we have very good confidence that it will work well against Bundibugyo as well.
13: Right. So the fact that there is already a vaccine against a different strain of Ebola is what helps and what gives confidence to the scientists developing this one.
11: Yes, I would say so. We have strong data about the utility of the vaccine platform, and we feel that there's every reason to believe that we will be able to leverage it for utility against Bundibugyo, the causative outbreak here as well.
13: What potential challenges do you anticipate?
11: I think despite the fact that we are trying to accelerate timelines as best we can while still maintaining balance and maintaining safety, of course, manufacturing timelines are, of course, a challenge. As is funding scale up, we certainly know that this is going to take, you know, a great deal of funding and investment behind it. And of course, we know that we will require the coordination of many global partners to make this happen. And we're also going to be operating in fragile settings as well, in outbreak settings for the actual deployment, should the outbreak still be going on when the vaccine is ready.
13: And how are you working with local authorities in terms of working on this vaccine and potentially deploying it for actual use?
11: So we're discussing with a variety of local and regional partners at the moment, and also coordinating with a variety of stakeholders that will be needed to deploy within outbreak settings, as well as coordinate clinical trials. And we're currently in the process of putting together the collaborations and partnerships that are going to be necessary to bring the vaccine into the field, as well as to begin any trials that need to happen prior to direct deployment into the outbreak, or should the outbreak already have concluded by the time the vaccine is ready, that would allow us to be prepared for future outbreaks as well.
13: Just take us through the steps then that you would need to be able to develop this vaccine. You say that, I mean, there are factors that you need to consider before going to trials. So what are the key milestones, yes, that you must hit before it is actually used in a typical setting to vaccinate people?
11: Our scientists are able to prepare vaccine candidate for manufacturing using the conditions and practices that are required for advancing a human vaccine. We have to establish the production conditions in an appropriate cell line, transfer the actual vaccine virus and cell line and the processes for propagation to a manufacturing organization. And then the vaccine itself has to be manufactured under the appropriate good manufacturing practice conditions, GMP conditions. And that there is a great deal of coordination with partners and mobilization of resources that, of course, needs to happen in the background and concurrently all the way through this in order to allow for deployment.
13: Samantha Bowen there, Director of IAVI's Emerging Infectious Diseases.
14: Newsday on the BBC World Service with Anne in Nairobi and James in London. A senior police official has apologised to the family of a student, 18-year-old Henry Novak, who was arrested and handcuffed as he lay dying last December following a false claim that he had racially abused his killer. The Chief Constable of Hampshire Police, that's in the south of the UK, also called for the public to remain calm while his officers are investigated. The incident has caused a huge political storm here in the UK. So let's speak to our political correspondent, Rob Watson. That call for calm, Rob, comes in what is not a very calm situation.
12: Absolutely, James. And I do think this is potentially one of the most significant stories in Britain for a long, long time. And I say that because the video is so powerful from the policeman's body camera, and because it's watched by millions and millions of people who have reacted, I kind of presume, with an element of horror, of sadness, of anger, and of disbelief. And obviously it's because of that element, it's because it's been watched by so many people, that's then, of course, as you mentioned, fed into this sort of political row, which essentially has the mainstream parties think saying there may be some issue with policing, that maybe the police have overcompensated in the past after decades of being accused of being institutionally racist, that maybe they've gone too far the other way, they're too worried about being racist. But then you've got the populist Reform Party on the right of British politics saying, hey, hang on a minute, this is absolute clear evidence that there is two-tier policing, that white people are not treated as well as ethnic minorities, and that actually more generally the point they would make is this is a tip of an iceberg where the state cares more about ethnic minorities and spends too much time.

0: have, as I mentioned, Reform led by Nigel Farage, essentially trying to make this sort of broader point that somehow white people are not treated as well, possibly, as ethnic minorities, and this talk of a two-tier system in not just policing, but in other areas. So absolutely a very, very combustible issue. And you have the Prime Minister, Keir Starmer, and other of the, what you might call, I suppose, the mainstream parties saying, look, this should not be a moment for causing a division. But again, Nigel Farage comes back on that and says, look, when there was Black Lives Matter, when there was what happened in the United States, we had the Prime Minister taking the knee, and he's saying that essentially mainstream politicians should be taking the anger of white people more seriously, whereas they are in turn accusing him, James, of being the one to stir it up.
1: What happens in the sort of rather limited frame of this police investigation? What are the next steps in that?
0: Well, there are a couple of things. I think specifically about this incident, there will be a report, and I think it's supposed to be in the next few weeks, that will say, you know, what exactly went wrong. So presumably that will involve interviews with the policemen involved. But then more widely, there's this sort of issue, a debate about whether the police need to change their guidance more broadly on anti-racist guidance to forces. And I think there's been particular concern in this one line in their sort of guiding document that says, and I'm reading it here, editing it for you, James, policing does not mean treating everyone the same or being colourblind. And I think that goes to this sense that some people share across the political spectrum that maybe, just maybe, the police are more worried about being called racist than they are about anything else, and that maybe they need to kind of re-examine that.
1: Have the family of Henry Novak spoken at all?
0: Very much so, yes. I mean, right at the start, I mean, this story exploded because although the incident happened in December, what has really set off this kind of national debate is when the video was released from the policeman's body camera on Monday at sentencing of the man who was guilty, Vikram Digwa. And at that point, the family said what they want is a focus on dealing with knife crime, which is an absolute epidemic here in James, and that they did not want the death of their son to be a cause of further division and tension in this society. And that's why the Prime Minister and others have kind of repeatedly said, let's try and remember what the family have asked for rather than using this to exacerbate tensions.
1: Rob Watson, a UK political correspondent, thank you very much indeed.
2: Let's now head to Russia. And on Wednesday, Ukraine attacked the city of St. Petersburg, with Kyiv saying it had targeted an oil terminal and naval base in Russia's second largest city, which has a population of well over 5 million people. Now, the drone strikes came just hours before the opening of the St. Petersburg Economic Forum, a major international event that promotes Russia on the world stage and attracts investment. It's often described as Russia's answer to the annual World Economic Forum in Davos. President Putin is due to attend the event later in the week.
1: The Ukrainian attacks followed Russian drone and missile strikes on the Ukrainian capital Kyiv and other cities, which killed more than 20 people earlier this week. Well, for the significance of all this, I've been speaking to Nina Khrushcheva, Professor of International Affairs at the New School in New York City. So I began by asking her about those attacks, Ukrainian attacks, on St. Petersburg.
3: There is this economic forum that Putin is very proud of. They've been having it every year for decades now. And it's supposed to showcase that it's international, that Russia is part of the world, that there are economic deals being made. And so this year, it's once again the event. And the event pretending that everything is going fine. And then the event is essentially being attacked, or the city is being attacked by the drones. So something is burning. Flights are not flying, internet is being severed, and the delays in communication and everything. So it's incredibly surreal, and the Russian response on social media is just an absolute mockery of this event. Probably the first time it has been mocked in such a serious way.
1: That's interesting, isn't it? Was that mockery coming from even people who you might have expected 6 months or 6 years ago to being supportive of President Putin?
3: Even last year, they wouldn't be mockery. I mean, last year was first serious conversations at the forum in St. Petersburg that the economy is not doing as well as the state is telling people that it is.

0: But it was a serious conversation about that. And so Putin was saying things are great. And then, of course, most serious people at the forum were saying, well, actually not that great. And the question patriots, the war supporters are asking, why on earth this people are being welcomed and what it is they're going to bring. So it is an absolute joke. And the only thing that's happening is because Putin insists that things are going according to plan. And so one of the questions that the patriotic bloggers are asking, when you have this event, you in St. Petersburg, and Russia is attacked by the drones all over, how possibly that could be the plan that Russia had when it began the war in 2022.
1: And I suppose the last thing President Putin would have wanted was for this event to be attacked in such a public way. So the fact that it was suggests that perhaps few places in Russia are safe anymore.
0: Well, no places in Russia are safe anymore. I mean, already 2 months ago, the drones were going to the Urals, and this is very, very far away in Siberia. So clearly the Ukrainians have figured out how to do the drone attacks really well. But that's what's so surreal, is that the drones are flying over St. Petersburg, and yet the forum pretends that nothing is happening. And I actually just scrolled through a lot of social media, especially the patriotic channels, and they are saying, well, there must be some negotiations. Once again, we have to beg Vladimir Zelensky so he wouldn't be shooting at St. Petersburg the way it was presented over May 9th during the Victory Day parade. So Trump had to interfere and Zelensky would not be sending drones. So it is a mockery, and it really doesn't look good for Putin at all, because his own people, even if it's not that many, but even those who support the war are now really laughing at Putin's leadership. And that, I believe, soon enough is going to come to some sort of resolution, solution. Putin will escalate the war and kind of silence his critics in some ways, or his own people are going to take him out. I don't know. It's just various scenarios, because the situation now for Putin is very shaky, and it really comes absolutely obvious during this big event such as 9th of May, the Victory Day parade, and now at the forum in St. Petersburg.
1: So as you see it, something has to change. Is one of the possible scenarios Vladimir Putin deciding that enough is enough and accepting some sort of peace negotiation, peace deal?
0: Possibly, but I don't believe in this scenario. And Putin has done that before. He would step away from the brink. But I think he has invested too much. He would look like a weakling. He doesn't want to look like a weakling. He's afraid to look like a weakling because the vultures are gathering, or so he thinks. He's very much afraid for his position. He's afraid for his life. He's very careful. We just saw him in Kazakhstan where he was with a state visit. There was a lot of security there. So I just don't believe that Putin is capable of stepping back. So my suggestion that it's going to be escalation, unless something is offered to him, or Donald Trump really begs him, or if Putin agrees to keep the battlefront on the current line and then have ceasefire on that line. But what I know about Putin, my feeling is that the escalation is coming next.
1: The thoughts of Nina Khrushcheva, Professor of International Affairs at the New School in New York.
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3: And there has been another major shock at Roland Garros.
4: Match point number three for Deanna Schneider. Backhand reply from Schneider. Sabalenka nets! An extraordinary turnaround. Sabalenka is beaten in the quarterfinals by Deanna Schneider, who has won 12 of the last 13 games of the match.
3: That monumental upset in the women's draw, you heard it with the shocking exit of the world number one, Arina Sabalenka, yesterday at Roland Garros. Sabalenka says she fell into a very deep, dark hole, that's her words, mentally, as she was knocked out in this quarterfinals by Russian player Diana Schneider. Sabalenka was 6-3, 4-1 up before Schneider reeled off 12 of the final 13 games to win 36756 love. To the lovely story of the day at the French Open, qualifier Maja Swalinska completed a shock three sets win over 22nd seed Anna Kalinskaya. It's even more crazy when you know that the Polish world number 140 nearly retired from tennis. That was 5 years ago when she stepped away from the sport, had a break to battle severe depression and the lack of self-confidence after she failed to pass the qualifier for Wimbledon. That was in 2021. Swalinska had only ever won two tour level matches on clay in her career on the WTA. And here she is today, one victory away from reaching a Grand Slam final.
5: I think the level is like very close. Like the qualifying is not like much worse than the main draw. And the players in the qualifying, they are so good as well. They are great competitors and we just need to kind of believe and, you know, fight and just believe that maybe someday it will click for us as well.
3: And she was right to believe. There's only one player who ever won a Grand Slam being a qualifier, and that was Emma Raducanu. She remains the only qualifier in the Open era, male or female, to ever win a Grand Slam singles title. Even more incredibly, she achieved this historic run at Wimbledon without dropping a single set throughout the entire tournament, including all three of her qualifying matches. Can Maja Swalinska do the same? Well, we'll see that in a few days' time now. Elsewhere in the men's singles draw, Matteo Berrettini was forced to retire from his French Open quarterfinal against Matteo Arnaldi after suffering another injury. Berrettini was trailing 5-7, 2-5 when he pulled out. Arnaldi will now meet Flavio Coboli in an all-Italian semi-final after Coboli battled past the fourth seed Félix Auger-Aliassime to reach his maiden major semi-final. And in the NBA finals, the New York Knicks have won their first game at the Frost Bank Center in San Antonio last night. The Knicks defeated the Spurs 105-95 in that 27-year rematch. The Knicks, who advanced to the finals for the first time since 1999, are chasing their first championship in 53 years. And with New York City Mayor Zoran Mamdani signing an executive order on Tuesday to repeal kids' bedtime during the finals, well, we can only hope the young little New Yorkers enjoyed that last night. And it's exactly 1 week to go before the World Cup kicks off in Mexico. This year, the tournament is being co-hosted in the US, Canada and Mexico. First game will take place in Mexico City. The tournament's opening match will be between South Africa and Mexico, a country where some visiting fans may still have concerns after violence swept the country back in February following the killing of a major cartel leader. The Mexican government insists fans will be perfectly safe. However, it is also dealing with ongoing and violent protests this week. Our correspondent Will Grant reports from one of the host cities, Monterrey, in northern Mexico.
6: Patrolling the skies over the steel giant, as Monterrey's World Cup stadium is known locally. Scotland are among the teams who could end up playing here if the stars align. The overflights in one of two Black Hawk helicopters purchased from the US are for both surveillance and for show, intended to reassure visitors they'll be safe, even in Mexico's dangerous border region. Few could blame fans for having their doubts. In February, the Jalisco cartel wrought havoc across the country following the killing of their leader, El Mencho. The violence sent a stark message that cartel gunmen could derail this event if they so choose. In the Monterrey Police Nerve Center, responsible for the stadium, officers are less concerned with cartels than criminality and crowd trouble. Some 300,000 fans are expected to visit Monterrey, watched over by more than 1,500 street cameras in this municipality alone. We have no information that any cartel will harm any tourist, claims the local security chief Alfredo Favela. It's mainly the common crimes, mobile phone theft and robberies, he adds. But we've reduced those a lot here. Visitors should rest assured there'll be peace in this city and this state. To that end, the police have sent in the machines. In a promotional video, the city shows off its four robot dogs, which will patrol the stadium during games using facial recognition technology to identify known criminals. They're able to detect early signs of crowd trouble and then alert their masters to intervene.
7: Ay, no, qué feo. No, no me gusta, no me gusta.
6: Three of Monterrey's four robo-dogs have been brought out to this very hot car park outside a supermarket and have been wandering around to show us what can be done, much to the surprise and fascination of some of the customers. Some here are extremely doubtful about the dystopian sight of robotic dogs with AI and facial recognition technology patrolling the stadium. But the authorities in Monterrey insist they're a crucial part of keeping visiting football fans safe.
7: Bien y mal, porque...
6: I think it's good and bad, says Jocelyn Morales. I know they're here to keep watch, but I worry about them taking jobs from real people.
8: No, la verdad, bastante bien.
6: I've never seen robot dogs before, laughs Ángel Pérez. I just hope this new tech is used to our benefit. However, there's plenty in Mexico that could still disrupt this World Cup. The main teachers' union is on strike over pensions and threatening to close arterial roads into the stadium unless the government meets their demands. The slogan for the protests, there will be no kickoff. The authorities, meanwhile, are adamant there will be. In the final days, the anti-riot police in Monterrey are running through their training drills, practicing at removing an injured colleague while facing a hostile crowd. In a nation all too often associated with violence, the hope is such scenarios remain on the exercise yard and that the only clashes in this World Cup are on the pitch.
1: Will Grant, our correspondent, reporting from Monterrey in northern Mexico. Yeah, plenty of clashes on the pitch for sure. We will have plenty of coverage of the World Cup here on Newsday and on the BBC World Service.

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1: I'm Jacob Margolis. I can see the hour starting to creep up on us, about a minute away. And I just wanted to say thanks for listening. And don't forget, you can connect with us and get local news anytime at LAist.com.
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4: Hello, welcome to Newsday on the BBC World Service with Anne Soy in Nairobi and James Copnall in London.
5: Israel and Lebanon agree to implement a conditional ceasefire if Hezbollah stops attacks on Israel. We'll look at the chances of success without Hezbollah's involvement.
4: Four House Republicans join Democrats to curb President Trump's war powers in Iran. The move is seen as a sign of the growing opposition to the military campaign now in its fourth month. We look at how this reflects on the views of Americans who are counting the cost of the war.
5: We'll also speak to a Venezuelan opposition activist about the continuing anti-government demonstrations in his country.
4: And we look at the price set by the rocket maker SpaceX for its initial public offering next week. It's likely to make Elon Musk the world's first trillionaire. That and more after the latest news.
6: Live from NPR News in Washington, I'm Dan Ronan. Four House Republicans joined every Democrat Wednesday to pass for the first time a war powers resolution that would halt U.S. military action in Iran. House Speaker Mike Johnson tried to prevent an outcome that would show mounting opposition to the war in Congress. Indiana Republican Congressman Merlin Stutzman was against the measure. He believes it will interfere with President Trump's efforts to keep Iran from attaining a nuclear weapon.
7: This is a very tough task that President Trump and Marco Rubio have negotiating with the IRGC. They move the goalposts. They will tell lies. They'll tell one thing and do another. And so it's very hard to negotiate with them.
6: Even if that war powers resolution gets to President Trump's desk, it's expected he would veto the legislation. President Trump is refusing to say his $1.8 billion anti-weaponization fund is dead. It was meant to support Trump allies who say they were targeted by the government. But NPR's Franco Ordonez reports the lack of clarity is likely to fuel bipartisan concerns the fund could return.
8: Speaking to reporters in the Oval Office, the president was asked if the $1.8 billion compensation fund was dead or on hold. He said he was unsure and that he would have to ask attorneys.
9: The weaponization fund, as far as I'm concerned, was a beautiful thing. It was something I didn't make it, but I heard that. I thought that was the greatest thing.
8: Todd Blanche, the acting attorney general, told members of Congress this week, though, that the administration would not seek to resurrect the fund that could be used to pay taxpayer dollars to people convicted in the January 6th Capitol riot. The mixed messages are raising eyebrows on Capitol Hill, where Republicans have raised concerns about how voters would respond in the midterms. Franco Ordonez, NPR News, the White House.
6: Ukrainian drone strikes on Russia's city of St. Petersburg came just hours before the start of a marquee economic forum. NPR's Charles Maines reports.
10: Ukraine's president, Volodymyr Zelensky, took to social media to say drones struck an oil terminal and a naval base in the outskirts of St. Petersburg. And in the city, residents woke to large bangs and a massive plume of smoke drifting over the horizon. The regional governor claimed Russian air defenses also destroyed some 60 drones in the surrounding airspace, prompting authorities to delay dozens of flights from St. Petersburg's main airport. The attack seemed timed to disrupt the start of the St. Petersburg International Economic Forum, an annual event President Putin has used to promote Russian economic might and continued global partnerships, despite Western sanctions over his invasion of Ukraine. Charles Maines, NPR News, St. Petersburg.
6: Game one of the NBA Finals goes to the New York Knicks. This is NPR. A new agreement could pave the way for desalinated ocean water to help western states survive the drought, even far from the coast. From member station KJZZ, Alex Hager reports it could allow for people in California, Arizona, and Nevada to benefit from the Pacific Ocean water.
11: San Diego County Water Authority Board Chair Nick Serrano says the new agreement would allow for an exchange. His agency would lean harder on that ocean water, and other users in California, Arizona, and Nevada could pay to take some of San Diego's Colorado River water.
12: Because the challenge we face is regional and across state lines, the solutions must be that too.
11: Water agencies in Arizona are scrambling to find new water supplies as they could face big cuts to the amount they can pull from the Colorado River. Drought and climate change are straining its supplies. Officials said this new agreement could give them a way to adapt that doesn't require the construction of any new pipes or canals. For NPR News, I'm Alex Hager in Phoenix.
6: Incumbent Los Angeles Mayor Karen Bass advanced to the November general election. Bass will face Republican one-time reality TV star Spencer Pratt. During the campaign, Bass said significant progress has been made to address homelessness in Los Angeles, and the development of thousands of affordable housing units has been produced. Pratt has pledged to aggressively deal with that issue as well as crime and drug use. He also criticized Bass's reaction to the destructive 2025 wildfires that destroyed thousands of homes in Southern California. From Washington, this is NPR News.
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4: 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We're live in London with James Copnall and here in Nairobi with me and Soy.
5: We're going to focus on the next half hour on the conflict in the Middle East. We'll go to Lebanon to hear from an MP there, and from the US, where ceasefire talks between Israel and Lebanon have been taking place.
4: Also on the programme, growing impatience over the pace of reforms in Venezuela as trade unions and students hold protests.
5: We welcome your messages on that, or indeed anything you hear on Newsday. Our number, which works for WhatsApp and text messages, is +44 77 86 20 50 85.
4: To Lebanon now, where talks brokered by the US, both Israel and Lebanon have agreed to a renewed ceasefire. Israel and the Iran-backed Lebanese group Hezbollah have been fighting since the beginning of the Iran war, with Hezbollah firing rockets into northern Israel and the Israeli forces launching airstrikes in Lebanon and sending troops into the south of the country.
5: According to the terms of the deal, Hezbollah has to stop attacking Israel. Their fighters must withdraw from southern Lebanon, and Lebanon's military must take control of some previously Hezbollah-controlled areas. Hezbollah, which was not involved in the negotiations, has strongly opposed the dialogue between Lebanon and Israel. Iran, meanwhile, has said a ceasefire in Lebanon is a prerequisite for a peace deal with the US.
4: For more, I spoke to Hagar Shimali, former director for Syria and Lebanon at the National Security Council for the White House. She is also the co-founder of Lebanon-Israel Peace Alliance. I began by asking, is the ceasefire likely to hold in the absence of Hezbollah at the talks?
14: Well, it's hard to say, because at the end of the day, Hezbollah responds to Tehran. But they seem to understand that the Lebanese people, the majority of them, are angry at Hezbollah. They are engaged in this peace process. The Lebanese government is a sovereign government. It's been very clear that Hezbollah is unwelcome and uninvited to these peace talks, and that the only thing that stands in the way of peace between Lebanon and Israel is Hezbollah. So it's very clear that if they were to pursue any kind of aggression, it's going to be they will face a brutal response by Israel. So I believe that to an extent it might hold for a period of time. It really depends on the extent to which they are willing to accept a brutal response again in the future.
4: this is a militia that has ran its affairs kind of separate from the Lebanese government influence for decades. How much sway does the Lebanese government have on it?
14: That's right. It is, as you said, it is a state within a state. It is a terrorist organization. And the Lebanese government at the moment doesn't have a very strong sway over Hezbollah. Any time that the Lebanese government has taken steps to advance itself, it is when Hezbollah is at its weakest. At the same time, because the Lebanese government enjoys the support of the majority of the population at the moment, and so many people are angry at Hezbollah in Lebanon, this has allowed the Lebanese government to really move ahead in pursuing sovereign decisions in its own national security interests. There are some individuals in those leaders like Nabi Berri, who is the Speaker of the Parliament, who claim to have sway over Hezbollah. At the end of the day, it's really the Iranian regime that does.
4: And therefore, this conflict in Lebanon is intertwined with what has been happening around Iran and in the region. But are we seeing for the first time a more serious U.S. involvement in that particular conflict in Lebanon?
14: Yes, well, what's fascinating actually is that while these peace talks are taking place in the context of ongoing conflict and talks between the United States and Iran, what's fascinating with the statement that was released following the talks that took place today in Washington are the extent to which they emphasize that the Iranian regime has nothing to do with these talks in particular, that the decisions made are made by two sovereign governments, Lebanon and Israel, and they jointly condemned Iran's aggression across the region, its support for proxies, and its attacks against countries in the region as well. And that's quite notable. That statement also reiterated that Hezbollah is an enemy of Lebanon and of the Lebanese people. And so while there are repeated attempts of interference by the Iranian regime and Hezbollah in these talks, what has been remarkable is the extent to which the Lebanese and Israeli governments have agreed on a wide range of some of the most fundamental issues, namely that the only thing standing in the way of peace between them is Hezbollah.
5: Hagat Shamali there, former director for Syria and Lebanon at the National Security Council at the White House and a co-founder of the Lebanon-Israel Peace Alliance. Well, let's go to Lebanon now and speak to Najet Owen Saliba, an independent member of parliament in Lebanon. Welcome back to the programme. Does this latest announcement of an agreement fill you with optimism?
15: Of course. I mean, people are waiting for a ceasefire agreement, a prolonged ceasefire agreement, that is, so that they can go on with their daily life. However, the responses that we're hearing from Hezbollah and also the skepticism from the part of Israel put doubts in the mind of people that this ceasefire might not hold for too long. This is all contingent to what's going to happen between the US and Iran and their negotiations, because apparently Iran is holding the card of Hezbollah in its hands and still has influence over its own proxy in Lebanon.
5: On the idea that Hezbollah would withdraw its forces from southern Lebanon, that the Lebanese military would essentially go into areas it did not have control and re-establish control, does that sound to you feasible?
15: The Lebanese armed forces has already taken those initial steps of taking control on the ground and disarming Hezbollah. The challenges were the lack of resources. And we do hope with these negotiations, the resources would be secured so that the Lebanese armed forces continues to do what it has started in the past. We have full faith in the Lebanese armed forces, and there is a huge support from the majority of the Lebanese people to the Lebanese armed forces, and of course, directly or indirectly to the ministerial cabinet and the president who are conducting those negotiations.
5: You say full support for the Lebanese armed forces, and yet Lebanon would surely have wanted as a state to disarm Hezbollah earlier, and it hasn't happened. Why would it happen this time?
15: that's why I'm saying the challenges were the lack of resources, because the Lebanese armed forces put all its efforts to do that, but they really found out after a while that they don't have the means to detect all the underground stores of munitions, and so this is according to the armed forces itself, that they really needed more resources in order for them to either detect the above ground or mainly the underground bunkers that are present. So we don't have a doubt that the Lebanese armed forces did all their best in the south of Litani. Now, if they have more support from the Lebanese people, from the government, and they have the resources, we still believe that they are the only entity in Lebanon that will be able to take over the security of the country and also safeguard the sovereignty of the country.
5: And a durable, lasting peace really matters, does it not? This current conflict has had a huge impact on people across the country.
15: Absolutely. I mean, we have had the 2023-2024 war, and this had taken its toll on the economy in Lebanon. And now we have over 1.2 million people displaced. These people need shelter. They need attentions from all aspects of social life and health. The government has been trying to actually give them all they need or support them in their livelihoods as well, so that they don't feel that they are at a disadvantage vis-a-vis other people in Lebanon. I mean, this has put a huge burden on the government and on the Lebanese people as well.
5: Najat Owen Saliba, thank you very much indeed, an independent member of parliament in Lebanon.
4: Let's now turn to the other conflict in the region related to the one in Lebanon. That's the U.S.-Israeli war with Iran. And the U.S. House of Representatives has passed a resolution directing President Donald Trump to withdraw U.S. forces from around Iran or first get the approval of Congress to continue the fighting. Four Republicans voted alongside the Democrats to get the vote passed. The upper house, that's the Senate, will now have to discuss the resolution, and President Trump still has a veto.
5: Well, earlier, Mr. Trump had said a deal with Iran could be finalised as soon as this weekend, though Iranian officials say there has been no tangible progress in negotiations. So how significant is the resolution? I've been speaking to Laura Blumenfeld, a former US State Department official and now an academic.
16: I would say it's not binding legally, but it is symbolically significant. It's not handcuffs, but it is a slap on the wrist. That's the first thing to keep in mind, that it's the first time that the Congress is asserting any kind of pushback on Trump. And not only are they doing that, but it's a bipartisan rebuke. There were four Republican representatives who kind of cracked the Republican unity and said that this will not stand. They weren't only just congressmen, but they were from, you know, not from the elite East Coast or the West Coast. They were Middle America, Michigan, Pennsylvania, Ohio, and Kentucky. So that's a real clear signal that American voters are unhappy. I think what's fascinating about it is that Congress has to go to recess. They have to go home for the summer. And they decided that they're more afraid of facing the wrath of Republican voters than endure a tirade from Trump.
5: I was going to ask you about that, because I wanted to understand to what extent this reflects, as you seem to be saying, a more general frustration with the conflict, and to what extent this is Congress, or at least certain people in Congress, wishing to reassert the power of that institution in terms of its role with the president.
16: I mean, I would say, yes, it's both. You know, Trump has just disregarded Congress. Checks and balances don't apply to him. He rules kind of, and he negotiates through fear. But these are four, again, Republican representatives who are saying, we are not afraid. And so, yes, there's rising frustration, and that's reflecting itself in other issues where they are pushing back on the president. And then there's just a general, outrage over this war that, according to Pentagon estimates, back in May, they said it's cost $29 billion so far. That's treasure, but it's also future blood that's at risk, because an additional cost is just military preparedness for the next war that they might have to fight, that our stockpiles of weapons, both defensive and offensive, are being kind of wasted on what they see as a sort of forever war that has no benefit to it and that is only weakening America.
5: How do you anticipate President Trump and his supporters responding to this?
16: Well, that's a fascinating question as well, because I don't think Trump is really interested in his place or thinking about his place in midterms. He's thinking about his place in history. This is kind of a Mount Rushmore moment for him. Iran is different than other conflicts. It isn't Venezuela. It isn't Cuba. It isn't Canada, Greenland. I think Iran is one of those kind of core issues for him that goes back decades, back to the late 1970s when the Ayatollah seized American hostages and made America look weak. And if there's one thing Trump hates is when America looks weak. Now they're holding the Strait of Hormuz, which is a different kind of hostage. Iran's holding the global economy hostage. And I just think that Trump's worst fear in terms of failure is to be beholden to what he considers a middle-rate, second-rate power.
5: Does that logic then take us towards President Trump trying to come up with some sort of deal that he at least can paint as a win? Or does it take us closer to a resumption of full military hostilities?
16: Well, I don't think there can be or will be full resumption of hostilities before the midterms, because, look, he's not suicidal politically, and he does have his legacy to think about. But I do think after the midterms, after November, that frees up his hands. Let's remember that this vote in Congress was really just a symbolic vote. Most Republicans are still standing shoulder to shoulder with the president, saying that the strikes that America really launched against Iran were out of self-defense, that Iran was a clear and imminent danger. It's basically his wish list for any president. He's a second-term president, and then he gets to take care of what he really wants to do, which is to bring Iran down and to humiliate them to their knees.
5: Laura Blumenfeld there, former U.S. State Department official, now an academic. This is Newsday on the BBC World Service, live from Nairobi in London. And Sarah Manai's got the sports.
17: In football, Liverpool have reached a verbal agreement with Andoni Iraola to take over as head coach following the sacking of Arne Slot at the end of the season. Iraola left Bournemouth, guiding them to a sixth-place finish in the English Premier League, securing qualification for the Europa League for the first time in the club's 127-year history. The Spaniard is now the clear favourite for the role at Anfield. Iraola is set to sign a two-year deal, and a formal announcement from Liverpool is expected later this week. In athletics, the Diamond League series arrives in Europe this week, with Rome playing host tonight. There will be a star-studded lineup and several high-profile athletes making their Diamond League season debuts tonight in Italy, including Olympic gold medalist Noah Lyles and Melissa Jefferson-Wooden, headlining the group of track stars. The athletics premier one-day meeting series consists of 15 stops this year, culminating in a two-day final in Brussels that will take place in September.
4: Many thanks, Sarah. More sport from Sarah in about half an hour's time. Let's move from London to Singapore now and talk about business. And Elon Musk's SpaceX says that investors in the company's initial public offering should pay $135 for each share. That would value the company at roughly $1.75 trillion. Maura Fogarty has been breaking down those numbers. This is an unusual move, Maura, setting the price at which investors should take part in an IPO. Why is SpaceX doing this?
18: It's because it's Elon Musk, and he can, and he's counting on, his own reputation, cult status that he has among some sectors of Silicon Valley, for people to say, yeah, we're willing to pay that price. Normally, in an IPO, the banks talk to investors and they come up with a range, and what they call an indicative price range. In this case, Elon Musk has said, this is how much you should pay. So it is quite unusual.
4: Will that carry the day, though? Will it list at this price?
18: So it really depends on investor appetite. And there are two types of investors, right? The big institutional investors like the pension funds, the hedge funds. But interestingly, SpaceX is also, according to reports, wanting more wealthy individuals to be able to buy into their IPO as well. And at the end of the day, they all have to decide on whether SpaceX and its sprawling businesses across space, you know, the partially recoverable rockets that they make and the contracts they have with NASA, their telecom business with Starlink, which provides broadband internet service using satellites, and their AI business, you know, XAI, which they bought earlier this year, which also includes a social media platform X, if all those businesses will actually bring them the revenues and the returns in the future. So it's not a guarantee that it'll list at that price.
4: Not a guarantee. Many thanks, Maura Fogarty there.
5: Let's go to Venezuela, where since President Nicolas Maduro was seized by American military forces and forced to stand trial in the US, his government has nevertheless remained largely in place. The Trump administration has been working with acting President Delcy Rodriguez. She was vice president under Mr. Maduro. And deals have followed on oil sector cooperation, US oversight of Venezuelan revenues, and political economic reforms tied to Washington's stabilization plan. But for many Venezuelans, overall, reforms are not coming fast enough. And protesters took to the streets on Wednesday to voice their dissatisfaction. While more anti-government protests are planned, demanding a timeline for elections and more labour and democratic rights. The demonstrations called by trade unions and students groups also demand the release of all political prisoners and better wages for Venezuelans. For more, I spoke a short while ago to Jesus Armas, an opposition activist who is currently in Norway. I began by asking him to speak a little bit more about the demands of the protesters. What do people really want?
19: Trade unions were yesterday to the streets. They walked from one of the most famous squares in Venezuela to the U.S. embassy to ask for free and fair elections. So they asked for the support of President Trump and Secretary of State Rubio to have as soon as possible free and fair elections, because Venezuela wants a government that really represents the will of Venezuelans.
5: So on the elections point, the demand for free and fair elections, what is stopping that right now, do you think?
19: The release of political prisoners and free and fair election. That's the priority of Venezuela in this moment. The thing is that Delcy Rodriguez wants to stay in power. She don't wants to give up. She wants to establish a new kind of dictatorship that could be friend with the United States, but at the same time, more open to markets. And she wants to be there, to be the leader of this new chapter of the Venezuelan revolution. But Venezuela, we don't want that. We just want to have democracy. We have freedom. We want what the US, the UK, what Europe have, you know, respect for human rights, rule of law, property rights, and especially the capacity to decide who will govern us.
5: Mm. It's striking to me that when you were describing the demands of those trade union-led protests, you said they're appealing to President Trump, to Marco Rubio. So in essence, it seems like whatever happens in Venezuela will be decided in somewhere or other by the US, not by Venezuelans. Is that how it feels?
19: We need the support from the US to have free and fair elections. So,
5: but do you think the US cares about that as long as the oil is flowing and business deals are happening?
19: The thing is that right now the oil is not flowing and the business are not flourishing in Venezuela because nobody trusts Delcy Rodriguez. There are no real property rights. The new reforms that she proposed are incomplete because these people are really incompetent and corrupt. So eventually everybody is going to understand that the only way to have property rights, to be really a good play for new investment, is to have free and fair elections in Venezuela.
5: Who do you think would win those elections?
19: Maria Corina Machado, without any doubt. She's the most popular politician in Venezuela. She's the leader of the free and democratic opposition. And she's also the stronger, most important woman in the history of Venezuela.
5: And also a Nobel Peace Prize winner as well, of course. That was Jesús Armas, a Venezuelan opposition activist who is currently in Norway. We've had a message in from Ayub Makwaitlam in Rumbek, South Sudan, who says the Venezuelan people have the right to play politics freely without threats. Time has come to bring in real democracy. Always welcome your messages here on Newsday on the BBC World Service.
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4: Hello, welcome to Newsday on the BBC World Service. I'm Ansoi Nairobi and James Copnall is in London.
5: We'll look at efforts to fast-track Ebola vaccines against the Bundibugyo strain.
4: We look at yesterday's drone attack at St. Petersburg by Ukraine and the reputational blow for Vladimir Putin.
5: And New York Knicks are three wins away from their first NBA title since 1973.
23: BBC News with Moira Alderson. Israel and Lebanon have agreed to renew their fragile ceasefire and create a number of pilot security zones where the Lebanese army would take control. The agreement requires Hezbollah to stop all firing and to withdraw from southern Lebanon. The Iran-backed group has strongly opposed the negotiations. The US House of Representatives has passed a resolution calling for President Trump to withdraw US forces from around Iran or win approval from Congress to continue the war. The resolution is largely symbolic, as Mr. Trump has a veto. SpaceX has officially filed for what's expected to be the largest IPO in Wall Street history. Analysts say this could see Elon Musk become the world's first trillionaire. Top artificial intelligence executives in the US are calling for stricter regulations to prevent AI from being used to develop biological weapons. They say there should be mandatory screening of orders for synthetic DNA to prevent criminals from engineering deadly pathogens. The US Department of Agriculture has confirmed a case of New World screwworm in Texas, the first in half a century. The flesh-eating parasite can devastate livestock herds. The British government's advisor on anti-Semitism has recommended that National Health Service staff be banned from wearing political symbols at work and wearing uniforms to protests. Some Jewish medical staff have faced ostracism and patients have experienced discrimination. Beijing's banned four New Zealand lawmakers from visiting China for a year after they travelled to Taiwan. It's the first time China's imposed such travel restrictions on New Zealand. The government of Fiji has rejected plans by an Australian billionaire to import hundreds of thousands of tonnes of rubbish to be burned for energy production. The proposal was blocked over severe environmental and public health risks, following concerns that it could become the Pacific's ashtray. BBC News.
4: Thank you for that summary. Hello and welcome to Newsday on the BBC World Service. We're coming to you live from Nairobi with me, Anne Soy, and from London with James Copnall.
5: Over the next half hour, we're going to look at efforts to find a vaccine against the rare strain of Ebola that is now in circulation in the Democratic Republic of Congo and to a much lesser extent in Uganda.
4: We'll also hear about Ukraine's strikes deep inside Russia and hear about fighting in the Somali capital, Mogadishu. And will heat be a problem at the World Cup?
5: Your thoughts are always welcome. Our text and WhatsApp number is +44 77 86 20 50 85.
4: Let's bring you the latest now on the Ebola outbreak in the DR Congo. The head of the World Health Organization says that the number of suspected Ebola cases in the Democratic Republic of Congo has reduced significantly as testing ramps up. Last week, we were reporting over 1,000 suspected cases. But now, thanks to testing, Dr. Tedros Adhanom Ghebreyesus says that the current number of suspected cases stands at 116. However, over 140 have been confirmed to be infected, and the number of confirmed deaths is now 60. Though the testing and screening is being ramped up, there remains a severe issue in protecting people against the Bundibugyo strain of Ebola. There are no approved vaccines, and that has led to many parties accelerating their efforts. At the start of the outbreak, there were none in clinical development. But this week, the Coalition for Epidemic Preparedness Innovations, CEPI, has put funding behind three vaccine candidates, which it says are particularly promising. So is there cause for hope? We can now speak to the chief executive of CEPI, Richard Hatchett. Welcome to the program. Now, is CEPI backing multiple horses in this race in order to establish a winning vaccine as soon as possible? Just explain your approach.
0: Sure. Good morning, and thank you for having me on the show. We are supporting multiple vaccine candidates. We are very fortunate to actually have a licensed vaccine against the Ebola Zaire virus, which is distinct from the Bundibugyo virus that we're dealing with right now. So we understand how to develop vaccines against Ebola viruses. We've selected three partners initially. We'll probably expand that list so that we have multiple horses in the race, or multiple shots on goal, as we sometimes say. The goal is to get a vaccine as quickly as possible.
4: And you set the 100-day target for getting a vaccine for such outbreaks. Is that realistic in this case?
0: We've set that as an aspiration. That's what we're working towards. Are we at the ability to deliver a vaccine in 100 days right now? I would say no. Certainly, we'll see how much progress we've made toward that goal. We do have technologies now. A lot of these were validated through the response to the pandemic that lend themselves to very rapid development relative to the historical norms. So I think we're talking months rather than years for a vaccine.
4: And what has brought about that kind of change in the pace at which vaccines are developed?
0: Well, part of it, the core part of it, I think, is the underlying technology that lends itself to, you're able to develop a vaccine design in advance for viruses that you know about that can rapidly be adapted when a new virus or a virus that you're not prepared for, like Bundibugyo, emerges. And so that's what we're doing. We're taking technologies, in this case, something called VSV, which is the basis of the licensed vaccine, the Oxford technology, the ChAdOx technology that was the basis of the AstraZeneca COVID vaccine, and the mRNA technology with Moderna that was the basis, of course, of the mRNA COVID vaccine that Moderna produced. And all of those technologies have been used to develop vaccines against viruses that are closely related to Bundibugyo. So we have a lot of information about how they perform against other Ebola viruses, and now we're just adapting that to this virus.
4: So a lot of developments with regard to the, the technologies used to develop vaccines. Is there a place for artificial intelligence, and what kind of a difference can it make?
0: Absolutely. Our organization has begun to embrace the different ways in which artificial intelligence can accelerate medical product development. I mean, of course, we're seeing this broadly, across the entire biotech space. In the vaccine space, you can use artificial intelligence to help you with vaccine design, actually the core molecular structures that are important to the vaccines being safe and effective. You can use it to help with rapid design of clinical trials, with optimization of manufacturing processes, and even with the development of information to help regulators understand the data that we've got. So it actually impacts at multiple points along the vaccine development cycle.
4: But you would still need to go to clinical trials to actually test them in people. And that would need to happen perhaps during an outbreak like this one. Is that correct?
0: That's absolutely the case. So first you develop the vaccine, you make sure you have data that suggests that you have a safe and effective vaccine. Then you go into small clinical trials to test for early signs of safety principally, but also immune response. And then you scale up into trials where you're actually testing to see if the vaccines provide the protective benefits that you want. And so that's what we're doing right now. We'll be moving into clinical trials as quickly as we possibly can. We're working around the clock with our partners to get the vaccines ready for that. And then we'll need to figure out how to test the vaccines in the very complex environment where this outbreak is occurring.
4: And at what point then do you get to deploy the vaccine? Because I remember with the other Ebola vaccine against the Zaire strain, it was deployed and the international regulations were, the permissions were given for it to be deployed, even though the clinical trials had not been completed. Do you foresee that happening in this case as well?
0: Well, to use the 2014 to 2016 outbreak in West Africa as a reference point, the decision to accelerate a vaccine into development to support the response to that outbreak did not occur actually until August of 2014. And the vaccines rolled into clinical trials in the region. They were being tested in clinical trials in March of 2015. So that's about 7 or 8 months. I think the VSV vaccine that we have, that was how that was done. And that vaccine is tricky. It presents some challenges as you try to scale it up and optimize the manufacturing. And that timeline in 2014 probably will not have compressed very much, maybe a little, before we can get that vaccine into clinical trials. The Moderna and the Oxford vaccines have technologies that may let us get into clinical trials faster than that. I don't want to make any promises. Every vaccine development is different, but we hope they'll be ready for clinical trials sooner.
4: Let's talk about funding, because we're operating in an environment where the traditional donors have slashed their funding by big margins. Is that having an effect on the race to find vaccines for Ebola?
0: CEPI is very fortunate. We have an emergency response fund. We were able, with our board's support, to mobilize $100 million immediately to support vavaccine development. Our partner Gavi has a day zero first response fund. They've been able to mobilize $50 million from that fund to support. So the startup has not been impacted. We will need to have additional investment to bring these vaccines over the finish line, and we'll be talking with our partners about how to seek the appropriate financing.
4: Many thanks for explaining all that. Richard Hatchett, CEO of CEPI, the Coalition for Epidemic Preparedness and Innovations. And you have been sending your messages on this story. James, have you seen some messages come in?
5: Not actually recently on this story, Anne, but we have had messages in quite a lot on our next story on Ukraine and concerns about an escalation in the Ukraine-Russia conflict. Amir in Sudan worries that we're sleepwalking into a third world war. That's in reference to attacks by Ukraine on the city of St. Petersburg in Russia on Wednesday. Kyiv said it targeted an oil terminal and naval base in Russia's second biggest city, which has a population of over 5 million people.

0: Nina Kusheva, a professor of international affairs at the New School in New York. And I began by asking her about the significance of those attacks by Ukraine in St. Petersburg.
1: There is this economic forum that Putin is very proud of. They've been having it every year for decades now. And it's supposed to showcase that it's international, that Russia is part of the world, that there are economic deals being made from various investors and various businesses around the world. And so this year, it's once again the event, and the event pretending that everything is going fine, and then the event is essentially being attacked, or the city is being attacked by the drones, so something is burning, flights are not flying, internet is being severed, and the delays in communication and everything. So it's incredibly surreal, and the Russian response on social media is just an absolute mockery of this event. Probably the first time it has been mocked in such a serious way.
0: That's interesting, isn't it? Was that mockery coming from even people who you might have expected 6 months or 6 years ago to being supportive of President Putin?
1: Even last year, they wouldn't be mockery. I mean, last year was first serious conversations at the forum in St. Petersburg that the economy is not doing as well as the state is telling people that it is. But it was a serious conversation about that. And so Putin was saying things are great. And then, of course, most serious people at the forum were saying, well, actually not that great. So that was the first time. But now it's just a show. Now it's really an absolute Potemkin village, what's going on. And all these foreigners that kind of to show that Russia is not a rogue state, that it's not a pariah, and people are coming. And the question, patriots, the war supporters are asking why on earth this people are being welcomed and what it is they're going to bring. So it is an absolute joke. And the only thing that's happening is because Putin insists that things are going according to plan. And so one of the questions that the patriotic bloggers are asking, when you have this event, you in St. Petersburg, and Russia is attacked by the drones all over, how possibly that could be the plan that Russia had when it began the war in 2022?
0: And I suppose the last thing President Putin would have wanted was for this event to be attacked in such a public way. So the fact that it was suggests that perhaps few places in Russia are safe anymore.
1: Well, no places in Russia are safe anymore. I mean, already 2 months ago, the drones were going to the Urals, and this is very, very far away in Siberia. So clearly the Ukrainians have figured out how to do the drone attacks really well. But that's what's so surreal, is that the drones are flying over St. Petersburg, and yet the forum pretends that nothing is happening. And I actually just scrolled through a lot of social media, especially the patriotic channels, and they are saying, well, there must be some negotiations. Once again, we have to beg Vladimir Zelensky so he wouldn't be shooting at St. Petersburg the way it was presented over May 9th during the Victory Day parade. So Trump had to interfere and Zelensky would not be sending drones. So it is a mockery, and it really doesn't look good for Putin at all, because his own people, even if it's not that many, but even those who support the war are now really laughing at Putin's leadership. And that, I believe, soon enough is going to come to some sort of resolution, solution. Putin will escalate the war and kind of silence his critics in some ways, or his own people are going to take him out. I don't know. It's just various scenarios, because the situation now for Putin is very shaky, and it really comes absolutely obvious during this big event such as 9th of May, the Victory Day parade, and now at the forum in St. Petersburg.
0: So as you see it, something has to change. Is one of the possible scenarios Vladimir Putin deciding that enough is enough and accepting some sort of peace negotiation, peace deal?
1: Possibly, but I don't believe in this scenario. And Putin has done that before. He would step away from the brink. But I think he's invested too much. He would look like a weakling. He doesn't want to look like a weakling. He's afraid to look like a weakling, because the vultures are getting.

0: gathering or so. He thinks he's very much afraid for his position. He's afraid for his life. He's very careful. We just saw him in Kazakhstan where he was with a state visit. There was a lot of security there. So I just don't believe that Putin is capable of stepping back. So my suggestion that it's going to be escalation, unless something is offered to him or Donald Trump really begs him, or if Putin agrees to keep the battlefront on the current line and then have ceasefire on that line. But what I know about Putin, my feeling is that the escalation is coming next.
1: The thoughts of Nina Khrushcheva, a Russian citizen, professor of international affairs at the New School in New York.
2: You're listening to Newsday on the BBC World Service with me, Anne Soy in Nairobi and James Copnell in London. A reminder now of the top stories this morning. Israel and Lebanon have agreed to implement a ceasefire that would require Hezbollah to halt its attacks and cede control of some areas to the Lebanese army. The U.S. House of Representatives has passed a resolution aimed at limiting President Trump's powers to continue the war with Iran. And Elon Musk's SpaceX has set out plans for its stock market debut, valuing the company at $1.75 trillion. Let's now head to Mogadishu and discuss the situation there with my colleague Ahmed Badar, who is here with the Somali Service and joining me in studio. And fighting is reported to have continued through the night in the Somali capital, Mogadishu. Clashes between rival political factions broke out on Wednesday ahead of a planned protest over delayed elections. Government forces said that they were working to neutralize well-armed militias and launched the attacks. Well, to tell us more about this, Ahmed Badar is here with me now. What more can you tell us about the clashes?
3: And according to the sources from Mogadishu, heavy fighting have been going on since yesterday in the evening. And the clashes began Wednesday at Dabka Junction, where the former Prime Minister Hassan Ali Khayre is resident. And according to the some reports, the fighting started after government forces forces loyal to the former Prime Minister clashed in the evening. And since the morning today, there were clashes continued in the city.
2: What are the disagreements about among these rival groups?
3: The clashes come amid a deepening dispute over countries and electoral process. And the opposition are calling the President Hassan Sheikh Mahmoud, to hold an election. And the President's term has ended, according to the opposition leaders. And they were planning to hold an administration today and before the fighting. So it's all about the deepening and dispute about the country's electoral process and when to hold the election.
2: Are there any efforts to try and find a resolution?
3: And so far, there's no, but there are calls about to end the fighting, and both Somali civil society and the international community are calling and both sides to stop the fighting. And a short while ago, UK government released a statement about it, its concern about the violence in Mogadishu, and call it unacceptable, and call all parties to exercise restraint and to hold a dialogue to resolve the tension. Also, US government call both sides to cease the hostility.
2: And briefly, what are people saying? What are civilians saying?
3: And the civilians are so concerned, especially those living where the fighting is taking place. But they have no option. But to stay in their homes, the tension is very high. And according to the Banadi Regional Police Commander, he called the public and to be calm. And he said, we are dealing, according to him, we're dealing with what he called a militia armed with heavy weapons. That is shelling a neighborhood in the capital, according to the Banadi Regional Police Commander. So the situation is very tense in Mogadishu.
2: And you say that this is about when to hold elections. What has the government said about that so far?
3: The government is insisting that the election will be an one person, one vote, or one man, one vote election. And the opposition are calling an indirect election to be held. But the government said, and we already registered an election, held an election in Mogadishu, and we want to held a free and fair election on through voting process. People will vote. And the opposition are calling it impossible now, and according to the situation of the country.
2: And so this would be the first time in decades that Somalia holds a one-man, one-vote election.
3: Yeah, for decades.
2: But it is the opposition that is.
3: It is the opposition who against that and said it's impossible in the current situation in the country to hold such elections.
2: Many thanks for explaining all that and all the updates. Ahmed Badar from the Somali Service, which is based here in Nairobi.
1: This is Newsday on the BBC World Service with Anne in Nairobi, James in London, and also Sarah, who's got the sports.
4: Thank you, James. Let's start in Paris at Roland Garros, where there has been another major shock.
5: Match point number three for Deanna Schneider. Backhand reply from Schneider. Sabalenka nets. An extraordinary turnaround. Sabalenka is beaten in the quarterfinals by Deanna Schneider, who has won 12 of the last 13 games of the match.
4: That monumental upset in the women's draw, as you heard Russell Fuller, our tennis correspondent, commentate on that game, with the shocking exit of the world number one, Arina Sabalenka. Sabalenka says she fell, quote, into a very deep dark hole mentally when she was being knocked out at, during the quarterfinals. She's been knocked out by Russian player Diana Schneider. Sabalenka was 6-3, 4-1 up, before Schneider reeled off 12 of the final 13 games to come back and win 3-6, 7-5, 6-love in the end. Another shock. Sinner is out. Sabalenka is out. What is going on? And James, if Arsenal did break your heart a little bit last week, well, maybe the Knicks will help heal it.
1: Yeah.
4: In the NBA Finals, the New York Knicks have won their first game at the Frostbank Center in San Antonio. The Knicks made a great comeback to defeat the Spurs 105-95 in that 27-year rematch. The Knicks, who advanced to the finals for the first time since 1999, are chasing their first championship in 53 years. James, what happened?
1: It's amazing, isn't it? Yeah. Life as a Knicks fan is very often one of accommodating disappointment. But the last.
4: A bit like Arsenal, indeed.
1: Yeah, for many years. But suddenly it all seems to be going right. It's incredible. The Knicks have won 12 straight games now, including against San Antonio. In San Antonio, as you say, first game of the NBA Finals. So it's a best of seven series. So still three more wins to get that much desired championship. But the Knicks are looking extremely good, not least because I think they can play even better. They didn't defend well at the beginning of the game. They missed a lot of open shots and still scored the last 11 points, won the game. Delirious scenes in New York, people watching it on big screens at the Madison Square Garden Arena.
4: Yes.
1: And it's going to be a bit of a party in New York if they do manage to win the NBA Finals.
4: People were already celebrating after that win in game one. And yeah, you said it, James, what an incredible streak. What an incredible season for the Knicks. And for you, in the end, winning the English Premier League. No, but it's true. I mean, the two teams you support, the Knicks and Arsenal, what
1: Knicks haven't won yet, but yeah, no, it's going well. It's going well.
4: It is. And the wait is almost over. Only 1 week until the Football World Cup starts. After security concerns raised about the situation in Mexico, the World Cup organised by the US, Mexico and Canada, well, the heat is also predicted to be an issue. Recently, researchers warned temperatures at 14 of the 16 stadiums being used could exceed dangerous level for the players. So how hot will it be? The English midfielder Alex Scott is set to make his debut in Thomas Tuchel's team in the upcoming warm-up games in the US. He's travelled along with Liverpool's Rio Nguema, the young player, Fulham's Josh King, Brighton's Jason Steele and Arsenal's Ifeanyi Nwaneri as a supplementary members of the squad for their preparation camp in Florida, where it's very hot. They've been training in 32 degrees Celsius or 89 Fahrenheit in Florida at the moment. And Aston Villa striker Ollie Watkins says every other aspect of the tournament is something they should be used to.
6: I think the only thing different is obviously the heat. You know, we play so many games a year. I'm used to travelling. I'm used to being away from the family, you know, spending a lot of time in the hotel. So at the end of the day, you know, this is what I've always dreamed of doing, you know, being at a World Cup with England. So if it means, you know, having to sit in my room for 6 weeks and it means we'll win the World Cup, then I'll take that.
4: And Brentford midfielder, formerly Liverpool, to Jordan Anderson, also has been saying his say on the heat in America.
7: it's about this week, build that capacity to get used to the heat a little bit. The games will be good for that as well. We've got an amazing team behind the team, and how much research they've done and tried to cool down and things like that, and recovery and all that sort of stuff. So that's top level, and hopefully that can give us a little edge as well when we get into the tournament. But it's the same for everyone.
4: And extreme weather is definitely expected to play a part in this month's World Cup, starting next Thursday with that opening game in Mexico City between Mexico and South Africa. And that's all the sport from us this morning. But for more news from the BBC, as ever, head online to bbc.com/sport.
1: Sarah Manai, thank you very much indeed. Should say that Newsday's Isaac Fannin will be heading out to the World Cup to really give us the full coverage that you deserve and we certainly want. So looking forward to that. And imagine lots of expectation and excitement in Kenya about the World Cup.
2: Indeed, in Kenya, and I imagine every part of Africa waiting for that moment. I saw that Cape Verde is already there, one of the smallest teams, first time at the World Cup.
1: Very exciting, very exciting. Well, that's it for this edition of Newsday from Anne, me, Sarah, and all the team. Bye-bye.
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9: I'm Jacob Margolis. I can see the hour starting to creep up on us, about a minute away. 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
13: This week on The Media Show, we're taking a look at the financial scandal at the heart of Scottish politics and how it's being reported.
12: The estranged husband of the former First Minister of Scotland has been convicted of embezzling hundreds of thousands of pounds from a party. We're joined by the journalist who won an award for his work on getting the story into the public eye.
13: Also on the show, we're talking to the director of the new Rafa Nadal documentary on Netflix. He'll tell us what access he got and whether Nadal had a veto on what got shown.
12: And the famous 60 Minutes news show in the US is in turmoil. One of its correspondents has been fired after he accused the editor-in-chief of murdering the programme. That's all coming up on The Media Show on the BBC World Service after the news.
14: Live from NPR News in Washington, I'm Dan Ronan. Israel and Lebanon have agreed to a ceasefire deal. It includes a series of pilot security zones where Hezbollah fighters would be banned. That's according to a joint statement released after the fourth round of U.S.-mediated talks in Washington. Israel's ambassador to the United States, Yekel Leiter, says under the agreement, Hezbollah fighters will have to leave the area around the southern border with Israel.
15: If Hezbollah is intent on disrupting the ceasefire, the result is going to be on them.
14: Israel and Lebanon plan more talks beginning June the 22nd to attempt to reach a permanent ceasefire agreement. Kuwait temporarily closed its main airport after a passenger terminal was hit by Iranian drones. An Indian citizen was killed. Dozens more people were hurt. In protest, Kuwait has expelled two Iranian diplomats. From Dubai, NPR's Ava Batrani is covering one of the latest developments in the months-long U.S.-Israeli war with Iran.
16: Kuwait's armed forces say they dealt with 13 ballistic missiles and 17 drones fired at the country Wednesday. Videos online show Kuwait's sky overnight lit up with interceptions and fiery debris crashing on a street as sirens ring out. Iran says its attacks on Kuwait and Bahrain were aimed at U.S. bases after the U.S. struck one of Iran's islands near the Strait of Hormuz. Kuwait, though, says its airport was also struck, killing an Indian worker. Its health ministry says more than 60 people were also wounded. Kuwait has borne the brunt of Iran's counterattacks since a ceasefire deal between the U.S. and Iran in April. Both accused the other of violating that agreement. Aya Batraoui, NPR News, Dubai.
14: New York lawmakers are amending the state constitution to join the national redistricting wars. But as WNYC's Jimmy Vilcon reports, it won't take effect until 2028.
17: Democrats who control New York's government say they're responding to new maps adopted in Republican-controlled states like Texas. New York lawmakers approved an amendment that allows for mid-decade redistricting. State Senator Mike Gennaris is a Democrat from Queens who sponsors the amendment, which would also repeal the state's prohibition on gerrymandering.
18: You can't just say, we'll do it right and let everyone else do it wrong and hope for the best, because New York will suffer if that happens.
17: Republicans like Assemblymember Joe Sempolinski oppose the amendment.
19: I don't view this as protecting democracy. Quite the contrary, I view it as a Democratic Party power grab.
17: The amendment must be approved again by lawmakers in 2027 and would go to the ballot later that year. For NPR News, I'm Jimmy Vilkind in Albany.
14: President Trump Wednesday signed an executive order that removes civil service protection for an estimated 8,000 federal workers, making all of them at-will employees, meaning they can be fired at any time without cause. And from Washington, you're listening to NPR News. The World Health Organization has reduced the official case count of Ebola outbreaks in Central Africa. As NPR's Jonathan Lambert reports, the outbreak still poses a great risk.
20: Last week, over 1,000 people were suspected to be infected with Ebola in the Democratic Republic of Congo and Uganda. But as testing has ramped up, health officials found that many of those people didn't have Ebola. Now, 344 cases have been confirmed in DRC, with an additional 116 suspected cases. Still, WHO Director General Tedros Adhanom Ghebreyesus is urging countries to stay on alert.
21: WHO's risk assessment remains unchanged. Very high at the national level, high at the regional level, and low at the global level.
20: Officials are still behind on responding to the outbreak, he said, but starting to catch up. Ghebreyesus announced several new treatment facilities in heavily affected areas, and so far, six people have recovered. Jonathan Lambert, NPR News.
14: Acting Attorney General Todd Blanche is President Trump's pick to be the nation's next Attorney General. At a White House event Wednesday night, the president said he intends to nominate Blanche on Thursday. Before joining the Justice Department, Blanche was Trump's personal attorney. He was elevated to the acting role after the president fired Pam Bondi this spring. Democrats have been critical of Blanche's performance as the nation's top law enforcement official, saying he is acting more like the president's personal defense attorney. Game one of the NBA Finals belongs to the visiting New York Knicks. The final score, New York 105, San Diego 95, game Friday in Texas. 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
13: This week on The Media Show, we're taking a look at the scandal at the heart of politics in Scotland.
12: Also, Rafa Nadal is the latest sports star to get a Netflix show. Its director tells us what access he actually got.
13: And we'll dissect the latest on the turmoil at America's flagship news show, 60 Minutes.
12: In the UK, this week, the headlines have been dominated by an extraordinary political scandal in Scotland. The estranged husband of the former First Minister has been convicted of embezzling hundreds of thousands of pounds.
13: Peter Murrell was the chief executive of the Scottish National Party, which is the party his wife Nicola Sturgeon used to lead.
12: Well, if you're not across the story, let us run you through some of the details. Over the course of 12 years, Murrell has admitted spending £400,000 of party funds to illicitly buy goods, including jewellery, cosmetics, two cars and a motorhome.
13: Our guests on this one were John Ferguson, the political editor at the Sunday Mail in Scotland, and the BBC's Laura Kunzberg, who last weekend got the first interview with Nicola Sturgeon on her show.
0: I will take responsibility for the things I do, the decisions I make, but I am not responsible for the crimes that my former husband committed, and I'm not going to apologise for somebody else's crimes. He perpetrated a crime on the SNP. By definition, that included me as the party leader. He misled, he deceived. He's serving and will be serving a sentence for a crime he committed. I'm out here feeling as if I'm serving a sentence for a crime I did not commit.
13: Well, that was Nicola Sturgeon talking to Laura Kunzberg, and I'm delighted to say Laura is with us and staying for the whole programme. Welcome, Laura. Talk us first through how you secured that interview. It was the first since her husband pleaded guilty. Why do you think she came to you?
3: Hi, Katie. Hi, Ross. Hi, everybody. Hi. Well, I mean, without giving away too many of the secrets of the trade, apart from the obvious that we're very persuasive here at the BBC, look, Nicola Sturgeon is somebody with an enormous public profile. She's somebody who always used to look like she enjoyed the public aspects of politics. She was not just no stranger to publicity, but also came across always as something of a fan of publicity. And indeed, since she's been out of office and through this controversy, she's carried on making public appearances, whether at book festivals or other kinds of events. So it always seemed to me that she was going to speak. It was a question of when. And in terms of trying to secure that interview, well, she had legal representation. People will have seen actually in the shots of the interviews that her lawyer, who's a high-profile lawyer, no stranger to the media himself, Amar Anwar, was somebody that we approached about doing the interview. There were also other people who have been around her over the time who I talked to about whether or not she might be receptive to a bid. And then I suppose, like going in for any other interview, you have a mixture sort of in your armory, if you like. You've also got, you know, your own reputation, the kind of journalist that you are. You've got your personal track record with that potential interviewee. You know, I've talked to Nicola Sturgeon on many, many occasions over all the years that she was in politics. And I also think something that, you know, we're lucky with at the BBC, which is one of our sort of most precious jewels, is when a public figure is in a pickle, when they're caught up in a controversy and they want to make their case, you know, they know that we will ask all the robust and firm questions that they would expect. They know that we will hold them accountable without fear nor favour. But they also know, as a public service broadcaster, that we're not coming at them with any slant.
12: Hi, Laura. It's Ross here in the studio with Katie. Thanks for coming on to speak to us. In that clip that we played, you could hear the emotion in Nicola Sturgeon's voice, and at multiple times during the interview, you could see and hear the emotion. How do you approach that as an interviewer when you are also focused on holding the person you're speaking to account?
3: Well, it's a difficult balance. And one of the things that's so fascinating about this story, which is why I was so eager to bring the interview in to us here at the BBC, is because it's an incredible mashup of the personal and the political, right? I've reported on and observed politicians in the wild for a long time. And I think often we forget that they're human beings too. You know, they're so often the subject of terrible vilification, sometimes fairly, sometimes perhaps not so fairly. And I think politicians in that vein, as human beings, you've got to approach them it like you would any other interviewee. If somebody is obviously distressed and obviously finding a conversation difficult to have, you know, it's your job in the chair opposite to give them a bit of space, maybe to sit back and just to listen. You know, interviewing, sometimes when people talk about it, it's all about the questions. Oh, the questions were too tough, or they were too soft, or, oh, I love the way that that person asked questions, or maybe also, I hate the person that woman on Sunday morning on BBC One asked the questions. What's often under-discussed is how you listen. And that's also about dramatic pause, giving people, whoever they are, you know, that space. Mm-hmm. Part of what we do, whether you're talking about politics or policy or just human stories, as an interviewer, you have to try to give people space and not just allow them to do what I'm conscious I'm doing, is ramble on, just give very long answers, but not interrupt unnecessarily. And listening is as important as how carefully and beautifully you think you've crafted a terribly clever question.
12: You're definitely not rambling, Lauren. We appreciate you coming on and thanks for doing that.
13: But we're going to go back to the beginning of this story with John Ferguson, who is political editor at the Sunday Mail in Scotland. Because, of course, this story, John, is huge now and everybody knows some of the details, the motorhome or the vastly expensive salt and pepper pots or whatever it might be. But when did you first think there might be a story in the SNP's finances? Because I know it was quite some time ago.
4: Yeah, so we first started looking into this in April 2021. Until that point, there had been some good work done online that was sort of questioning where this £600,000 of allegedly ring-fenced funds had gone in the SNP's accounts. But at that point, there was a real reluctance among other media to take the story up. And one of the main reasons for that was that at the time, Nicola Sturgeon was, or you know, very popular, flying high. Alex Salmond had just been cleared in court, but there was a, he was generally viewed as persona non grata, and there was a feeling within political circles around Holyrood and certainly within the SNP that this was a sort of a mischief-making thing that Alex Salmond was orchestrating in the background and that there was no validity to it.
13: So how quickly, John, did you realise that it was a big story?
4: So over the weekend in April that we first put on the front page that the police were, the big thing that changed it for us was that a couple of the active SNP activists who had given money had come forward to speak to us and said, look, this is, you know, we really gave money. We really don't know where it is. We've contacted the police. The police have come and interviewed us and we've got a crime number now. And we looked at that and we thought, well, these people, there clearly is a real police investigation. Three people have resigned from the SNP's Finance and Audit Committee. You know, there could be some, as someone who is speaking to a lot of people in the SNP and around politics, I don't think it's entirely a false thing to think that it was people loyal to Alex Salmond that were trying to stir things up here. But ultimately, we looked at it and thought, you consider any story the, you know, what might be the motivation and the agenda of the people who are talking to you. But over and above that, you look at what are the facts of the matter. And the facts of the matter here was there's a police investigation. People internally have resigned. There's, in anyone's book, that's become a very big story.
13: And you did, though, John, didn't you, face quite strong pushback for some time from the SNP. What was that like and how unusual is that? Because they were denying, they were saying nothing to see here, right?
4: Yeah, so the pushback was really quite extraordinary. We, both before and after publication, we were told that we are taking the word of swivel-eyed loons, that this was some kind of David Icke conspiracy theory, that we were effectively the useful idiots of Alex Salmond, that there was absolutely no validity to this story, that it would be proved wrong, that we were going to look pretty stupid in the end. And so when you're taking all that flack, it can be quite, you do sort of, it gives you pause for thought. But looking back, we did just feel that the facts of the story were pretty clear. And after that, there was quite a long period before the story sort of went away. But in the background, there was a lot of other things happening. For example, we published a story about the SNP losing 30,000 members, which was actually very linked to this stuff because that was a big reason for the huge drop-off in the amount of money that was flowing into the accounts. That story was also furiously denied. But then shortly after that, Nicola Sturgeon resigned. There was a leadership bid. The true membership numbers had to be published. And turned out our story had, in actual fact, been entirely correct. That led to Peter Murrell's resignation from the party. And it did feel at that point that suddenly we were kind of vindicated and that the wheels were really beginning to come off this sort of Murrell Sturgeon hold over the SNP that had been in place for a long time.
13: This is The Media Show with Ros Atkins and me, Katie Razzle.
23: Thank you for joining us on the BBC World Service.
13: Rafa Nadal is one of the greatest tennis players in history. And naturally, he now has his own show on Netflix.
2: Estoy aquí para comunicaros algo que llevo tiempo imaginando y pensando.
23: It's called Rafa. It's billed as a behind-the-scenes look at the final phase of his career. And it's just the latest example of a sporting great teaming up with a streamer to tell their story. So what access did the filmmakers actually get? And who had the final say on the edit?
13: The director of the series is Zach Heinzeling, and he helped us out with the answers.
5: At the time, he had sort of announced that it was his last season, and he felt the best way to understand sort of who he was to actually watch him play. I think he felt that in a lot of ways, I agree, his actions speak a lot louder than his words. And the only way to sort of see how he plays, how he interacts with his team, his family, was to be filmed while still playing, as opposed to it being a total look back at his career.
13: And but did the story that you planned to do with him, did that shift over the time of making it?
5: Absolutely. It's a great question. I mean, we thought that it was going to be kind of Rafa's last dance, you know, his sort of walk-off home run moment. And quickly, he was injured at the beginning of the year, and it became more of a question of when will he retire? Why? What is keeping him going through all of this, you know, disappointment and pain and injuries, which was really the question of the whole series.
13: Yeah, and of course, yes, he gets injured. Did it become harder to negotiate access to him? I mean, how difficult was it to get time with him through the filming?
5: It was actually surprisingly not difficult. I mean, even though it was a disappointing season for him, and his body was telling him to stop, he had decided to do the documentary and went with it 100%, as he does, I think, with everything. So, you know, the vulnerability is there with him. It's a season that went a completely different direction than he hoped for. But in the end, I think it's a more honest portrait as a result.
23: Hi, Zach. It's Ross here in the studio with Katie. I must ask you a question. I'm sure some people think about these type of sporting documentaries, which is they might say this looks quite like PR rather than editorial. I'm not saying that specifically about your documentary, but what do you say to concerns that they believe stars are using programs such as this to shape their narrative?
5: I think it's an accurate assessment of the media landscape, certainly in the US that we're living in. I think, you know, many of these documentaries become opportunities for a celebrity to sort of create their own myth and legend and story. I will say that Rafa, to me, felt different in that he's not a producer on the film. He didn't have Final Cut. And he, you know, as I mentioned, was open basically with everything. You know, he didn't really have anything to hide. And in kind of this old school feeling way now, you know, really allowed the cameras in and never, you know, said no. So it was refreshing. It felt like a real portrait of someone, you know, with a more objective lens. And again, I think in this day and age, that's a brave thing.
23: And finally, Zach, I must ask you, what was the feeling like when you sent over the file of the finished film and awaited the verdict?
5: I was incredibly nervous. I think it's a common feeling in a filmmaker as you send it off and then you think the project could be completely destroyed in any number of ways. And I was surprised that he really didn't have any notes. His notes were sort of picking out shots that he, you know, wanted replaced, but nothing substantial. So I was sort of relieved at how trusting he was of this process, which is, you know, a difficult thing for someone who has a lot at stake to sort of give up.
23: No doubt. Zach, thank you very much indeed for telling us about it. And everyone listening, you can see Rafa on Netflix right now.
13: But yes, what we're discussing is of course, part of a broader trend, as Roz was enunciating earlier, of sports documentaries with the sports figures at the very heart. And Minal Moda, the Senior Research Director at Amper Analysis, joins us now to discuss that. Just It's really fascinating, Manal. There are so many sports documentaries getting made at the moment. Why do you think that is?
1: So I think it's twofold. I think you've seen sport become really popular amongst streamers recently, in particular as they move towards advertising, and live sport is one of the few things that can really draw those advertisers. So as they get that live sport, they also want shoulder content or content around that live sport that will keep those fans engaged with it.
13: And just to explain the term shoulder content.
12: Katie got there before I did.
1: Yeah, so it's basically like you have the live and then you have everything that goes on around it. So it could be like the post-match, the pre-match, but then anything that is linked to that. So let's say Netflix has got the American football rights, the NFL rights in the US. They will also have various documentaries that will sit alongside that. So you're serving the fan base in a multitude of different ways.
13: Okay, I've learned a new word, a new term.
12: I'm wondering what shoulder content we should have with the media show, but that's a different discussion.
13: And what about the incentives for them of investing in this genre? Presumably it is a lot cheaper to make a sports documentary than it is to get live sports rights or make a drama. Of course it is, but does it get the same number of eyeballs?
1: Yeah, so you're completely right. It is so much cheaper to make a documentary than it is to go and buy the live rights. And what it does is that if you make the right sport documentary, you will also attract those sports fans onto your platform without having to pay that really big rights fee that comes with the live rights. When it comes to attracting those audiences, this market is becoming increasingly saturated. So actually, it's becoming harder and harder to do that. We've got access to some of the Netflix viewing hours data. And what we found is that in the second half of 2023, there was 642 million hours watched of sport documentaries. But you fast forward to the second half of 2025, and that's dropped down to 349 million viewing hours. So it's becoming harder and harder for documentaries to stand out. But if you have the right ingredients, so things like the right access to the big names within that sport, or the authenticity and a story that people really want to get behind, you can still kind of stand out from that saturated market.
12: Now, in the US, 60 Minutes has been a fixture of television news for decades. It's famous for its long-form interviews and investigations, but in recent weeks, it itself has become the story.
13: One of its most high-profile correspondents, Scott Pelley, has this week been fired after he accused the editor-in-chief of murdering the programme. Michael Grimbaum, media correspondent at the New York Times, brought us up to speed.
6: I'd really compare it to your Panorama on the BBC. It's the longest standing weekly news feature show in the United States, and it is the top rated news program on all of American broadcast television. It's an institution that goes back to the 1960s.
12: And relatively recently, it came under new management, new leadership, with Barry Weiss taking over. She's the founder of the Free Press, which was bought by the owners of CBS News. And it's fair to say it's been tumultuous from the start.
6: Very chaotic. And remember, she was also appointed by David Ellison, who's the billionaire technology heir who now controls CBS News. And the staff at the newsroom has really bristled at the changes that she'd like to make. She at one point pulled a segment off the air just a few hours before it ran. There were accusations of political interference, that she's trying to push the political bent of CBS News further toward the right. And what's happened this week is really one of the most tumultuous events I've seen in an American press institution in many, many years.
13: Because, yes, Scott Pelley was fired yesterday. He's the latest person to depart from that newsroom. Who is he and why was he fired?
6: He is a longtime anchor. He's been on 60 Minutes for more than 20 years. And he spoke up quite vocally in a staff meeting, accusing Barry Weiss of, quote, murdering the show, looking to undercut its future, and said that the new outsider executive producer, a tech journalist named Nick Bilton, had, quote, slender qualifications for the job.
13: It's the kind of thing that if you say that in an internal staff meeting to your new boss, you're probably not expecting to stay long, are you?
6: Well, especially when it leaks to the press. And we had a story up, I think, about 2 hours later with a verbatim transcript of what had occurred. Now, it's true that most people couldn't expect to be employed that much longer, given the ferociousness of those comments. It still comes as a shock that they were willing to jettison Pelley after this.
12: I should say The Guardian is reporting, based on an audio recording of a meeting, that Barry Weiss has said, "I'm only interested in working in a newsroom that's built on trust and mutual respect. We cannot do our work without it. That foundation was broken on Monday." That's when the meeting happened, where Scott Pelley was very critical. She goes on, "And despite our attempts to engage with Scott Pelley and to find a way back, unfortunately, we were not able to do so, and we had to part ways." Aside from the rights and wrongs of individuals staying or leaving, what is Barry Weiss trying to create, both with CBS News and with 60 Minutes?
6: Well, she says her remit is to modernize CBS News, to bring it into the digital present, add podcasts, online video, other more modern ways of news distribution. The pushback is that 60 Minutes, as it is already a very successful show with more than 10 million viewers a week. And she's now threatening one of the flagship broadcasts of the network, one that viewers may not want to return to when familiar faces like Scott Pelley are no longer there.
12: Well, that is it for this edition of The Media Show. Thank you very much indeed for your company. We'll see you soon.
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4: Coming up on The Happy Pod, the plastic sheet that is saving thousands of women after childbirth. Also, we meet Joy and Diane, who have been pen pals since they were 12. 60 years later, their friendship is still going strong. Also, the fishing group supporting people with cancer, the woman protecting endangered birds in India, and the rare rainforest coming back to life in Northern Ireland. All of that and more uplifting stories after this news summary.
5: BBC News with Moira Alderson. The Israeli Defence Minister has said his forces will continue ground operations in Lebanon, despite the announcement in Washington of a renewed ceasefire. Yisrael Katz said the IDF had freedom of action backed by the United States. Conversely, the deal requires Hezbollah, which wasn't involved in the talks, to halt its attacks against Israel and withdraw from southern Lebanon. Correspondents say it's unlikely to alter much. In a largely symbolic move, the US House of Representatives has passed a resolution calling for President Trump to withdraw forces from around Iran or win approval from Congress to continue the war. Four Republicans sided with Democrats in a vote being closely watched for divisions within the president's own party. Mr. Trump has a veto. Fiji has rejected plans by an Australian billionaire to send hundreds of thousands of tonnes of rubbish to the island nation to be burned for energy production. The government said Fiji would have become the Pacific's ashtray, adding 25% to national emissions. Tech executives in the US are calling for stricter regulations to prevent criminals using AI to develop biological weapons. They want mandatory screening of orders for synthetic DNA. SpaceX has officially filed for what's expected to be the largest IPO in Wall Street history. Analysts say this could see Elon Musk become the world's first trillionaire. Fighting is reported to have continued in the Somali capital, Mogadishu. Clashes between rival political factions broke out on Wednesday over delayed elections. Beijing has banned four New Zealand lawmakers after they travelled to Taiwan last month. It's the first time Beijing has imposed such travel restrictions on the country. And the US has confirmed a case of New World screwworm, the first in the country for half a century. The flesh-eating parasite can devastate livestock herds. BBC News.
4: This is The Happy Pod from the BBC World Service. I'm Holly Gibbs, and in this edition...
6: I haven't seen any intervention that is saving women as much. So it's amazing.
4: The simple plastic sheet that is saving the lives of thousands of women after childbirth. Also, the friendship spanning six decades and thousands of kilometres.
7: Well, she's just a very special person in my life. I'm very blessed to have her.
8: We don't have the same blood running in our veins, but we are like sisters. That's really special.
4: The fishing group supporting people with cancer.
9: I'm here in this moment in time, and it's just lovely. I get peace and separation from all the doctor's appointments. You just want it to go on forever.
4: And
10: I can be myself, and it's just I can control what I can do.
4: Adapting homes to help people with ADHD. We start with a simple plastic sheet that is saving the lives of tens of thousands of women all over the world. Every year, around 14 million women globally have excessive bleeding after birth, and 70,000 die. But researchers found that using a plastic drape to measure blood loss and then giving faster treatments has led to a 60% lower risk of serious complications. In fact, the findings were so extraordinary that the World Health Organization recommended the new treatment within just 6 months. I spoke to Dr. Hadiza Galadanchi in Nigeria and also to Professor Ari Kumarasamy here in the UK, who were both involved in the research.
6: As soon as we see that she's lost that amount of blood that is significant, we now immediately give her the bundle treatment. And the bundle treatment is the MOTIVE. And that's where we have the E-motive, which is an intervention.
11: We needed to demonstrate that using the drape and using the bundled treatment, as Hadiza mentioned, would in fact improve the outcomes. So we needed to design and conduct a definitive clinical trial, which found a tremendous reduction in the number of women who were bleeding excessively or having surgery or indeed dying from postpartum hemorrhage. These were all reduced with the E-motive intervention.
4: So, Dr. Hadiza, how successful has this been in Nigeria?
6: Very, very successful. In fact, I haven't seen any intervention that is saving women as much as the E-motive trial. I've had, you know, people saying that from the day they started using the E-motive intervention, not a single woman has died, you know, due to excessive bleeding. So it's amazing. And apart from saving life, it's even making our labor wards very clean. Definitely healthcare workers can see the impact because we are saving women.
11: The recommendation from the World Health Organization and other international bodies supports the use of it throughout the world. So the recommendation isn't restricted to just low-income countries. The need for an objective measurement device like this blood collection drape is needed for every vaginal birth, for every delivery throughout the world.
4: And for both of you, a personal question. Professor Ari, let's start with you. How does it feel to be working on something that is saving lives and making such a difference to these women?
11: It's a tremendous feeling. I've been doing clinical trials research for nearly three decades. But to have a trial that produces the findings that E-motive trial did, which was a massive reduction in women suffering severe postpartum hemorrhage or dying from it, is not very common. But then to see that research finding being translated into policy and recommendations, and then health ministries and governments and healthcare providers throughout the world taking up the intervention and making it a reality for women is truly a dream come true. So it's a tremendous feeling.
6: I've worked as a doctor obstetrician in Nigeria for three decades, and I've seen so many mothers come and have excessive bleeding and die in front of me and without having the opportunity to save them. So really, you know, with the findings of the way, you know, the intervention is really saving lives. I mean, it was a feeling that finally we've gotten something. And we're able to do this in 6 months from the time of the publication of the E-motive result to the time WHO, you know, included it in its recommendation was just 6 months. But then even the more exciting thing is that, you know, with that recommendation, almost every single country is trying to see how they can, you know, introduce that innovation into practice. It's going to be everywhere in this world. And that's the greatest feeling. In fact, the impact is beyond our imagination.
4: Dr. Hadiza Galadanchi and Professor Ari Kumarasamy. Now to two best friends who have proved that distance is no barrier. Despite living on opposite sides of the world, Joy and Diane have maintained a friendship that has lasted for more than 60 years, and it all started with one letter. The Happy Pod's Helena Burke has been speaking to them, one in Canada and the other in Australia.
12: Joy and Diane first met back in 1965 via a letter.
7: Back in the 60s, there was a pen pal column in the Vancouver Sun, which was the provincial newspaper. And one of my hobbies was pen pals. So when a name came up from Australia, which happened to be Jenny, I wrote to her because I'd always been interested in Australia. And I was 12 at the time. So I sent my letter off to Jenny. And then what happened, Joy?
8: Well, Jenny got so many replies that she said to me, she was my friend, and she said, oh, would you like one of the letters? And lo and behold, it came from Diane Seneschal from Canada. And that's where it started. Then I wrote back to her.
12: The girls remained close throughout their teens, writing to each other regularly about school, music and friends. As technology has evolved, they've switched from letters to emails and now texts and video calls.
7: I'm very aware if Joy writes me in the middle of the night, I tell her that she has to go to bed and get some sleep. And Ellen, remember that one time, Joy, when I got mixed up with phoning and I phoned you in the middle of the night?
8: Yeah. I said, oh, don't worry about it. Just keep talking. She said, no, I'll ring you back.
12: The friendship has also shifted and grown as time has gone by.
8: We were very busy with our lives when our children were small and, you know, we're working. But sort of as we've got older, things have changed, hasn't it? We got closer and...
7: Yeah, we have. Yeah. And I think the real special thing about our families is that when Joy and I started getting too busy to write, our moms were retired and they became pen pals and they kept us in touch through their letters too. So even though we were busy, we never lost that relationship. We still knew about each other, even if we weren't writing back and forth as often. So I'm very thankful that our mums kept us in touch.
8: Yeah, me too.
12: After 15 years of writing to each other, the women first met in person in 1980 in a small town of Renmark in South Australia, where Joy lives. Since then, they've met up several times with their husbands in tow.
7: So we've been to Australia 6 times, right, Joy?
8: That's right.
7: And Joy, how many for you?
8: 3 we've been to Canada.
7: And another nice thing is that both our men like each other too, which makes it easier for us because that, you know, that is important in a relationship that the couples are close, not just the women.
12: Joy and Diane say one of the benefits of having a best friend on the other side of the world is that when you tell them your secrets, they don't get spread into the local community.
7: I'm so comfortable with Joy, and I just feel that I can tell her safely anything. So she's my confidant. She was just telling me about some letters she wrote about things that maybe she should burn before she dies because maybe nobody else should read them. It's a safe place for me, and I can vent with her. In fact, you know, I consider her a sister. I have 2 sisters, but Joy is also a sister because she's just a very special person in my life. I'm very blessed to have her.
8: We don't have the same blood running in our veins, but we are like sisters.
7: Yeah,
8: it's really special.
12: They hope their story will encourage other people to not let distance be a barrier to maintaining close relationships.
7: Distance doesn't have to influence how you feel about a person, you know, like, even if I hadn't met Joy, I think I still would be very connected to her just because we are very similar. And, you know, don't let distance be a deterrent for anything.
8: It'd be nice if more people wrote or had a relationship like you and I have. It's really important, obviously, to you and to me, and it was to our mums. Mm-hmm. So, you know, if you've got a friend overseas, I think it's really important that you try and keep the connection going.

0: west of England.
1: For Libby, for Jane, for Heather and Andrew, this is the sound of healing.
2: I'm here in this moment in time, and it's just lovely. Like when you go in the supermarket and you hear that doo, doo all the time. Reminds you of a hospital, the equipment that they have in hospital. So those sounds take you back, but you don't get that here.
3: So it's lift up, cast out.
2: I get peace and separation from all the doctor's appointments.
3: And you just lift.
2: You just want it to go on forever.
1: 18 years ago, Gillian Payne set up Fishing for Life to teach fly fishing to people with breast cancer. Andrew represents the less than 1% of sufferers who are men. He was diagnosed a year ago.
4: You can see the difference in him.
5: Oh, yeah. Yeah. Well, yeah, totally different now. He wouldn't talk. He'd be sat in a chair. He'd just... There's no point carrying on.
3: Put it through your finger like we did last time.
5: I can see he's not thinking about anything else. I think Jane just wanted to give back, and it's amazing. I don't know how many she's set up, but this one's great.
1: Today there are 10 Fishing for Life groups all over the country, free for anyone with breast cancer.
6: That's the first dropper.
1: Heather is one of the volunteer coaches.
7: Because you are going to catch one.
6: Well, I'm going to do my very best.
1: Heather was a volunteer for almost a decade before she got her own diagnosis.
6: So I phoned Gillian and said, I've become one of the girls. If I can help anyone to catch some fish, that would be great. Enjoying the sunshine in the fresh air, moving their shoulders wherever they've had breast cancer to help the lymphatic, help the muscles get better after surgery, to enjoy it.
8: We're counting on you to net the fish, Reg.
9: Wow, you've got one!
10: Wow, that's my first fish. I've never caught a fish before. Really exciting, because I normally just catch weed.
11: So I'm sort of halfway through my treatment.
1: Adrian is helping to coach Libby.
12: Is he good?
11: He's rubbish. We've just entangled ourselves, it wasn't me.
13: We're casting at the same time and we've hooked each other's lines. I'm learning all the time.
1: Adrian first came here as a husband supporting a wife. But when she died, he stayed on as a volunteer.
13: It was literally a week before Christmas, you know, so 4 months ago ish, yeah. This, you know, helps me sort of have a break from thinking about things, yeah.
11: Right, this is the one.
13: You think?
11: This is the one.
14: We all get as much out of it, all the volunteers, as much as they do. And when you see the people and how much satisfaction and how it changes their lives.
1: Hundreds have helped here and have been helped, finding peace and hope from the steady concentration of casting a line.
10: Oh, thank you so much.
15: Hello, Jenny.
10: Thank you very much.
2: 3 months ago, I wasn't doing anything, just sitting at home, getting depressed, and this stops that process. All your worries and your troubles seem to just melt away.
0: Andrew, ending that report from Jane McCubbin. Coming up on the Happy Pod, protecting a rare rainforest in Northern Ireland and endangered birds in India.
16: It's a win-win for the community staying on the bank of the river because they are getting seasonal employment. As well, it's a win-win for the species that they are getting protection from the people on the bank of the river.
0: You're listening to The Happy Pod. To Australia, with homes that are being adapted for ADHD. It's thought 1 in 20 children around the world have the neurodivergent condition. It can lead to a range of issues, including difficulty with attention span and impulsive behaviour. Louise Mylin from ABC News went to meet one family in Tasmania.
17: I've pulled up to a suburban unit in Launceston.
18: Hello.
19: Hi, how are you?
17: I can't be quiet. It's home to Linda and her two boys, and we're keeping a little quiet at first because 4-year-old Eamon is napping. Linda and Evan both have ADHD, and both boys have autism.
1: I guess I never quite know what I should be doing. Like, I'm overthinking it, I think, is
17: for me.

0: it's like, okay, I'm having a cup of tea. Okay, I should sit there. I should do this.
1: Through chatting with other families about ADHD, reading articles and listening to podcasts, she realised something had to change. Like many kids, especially those with ADHD, Evan and Amon seek a lot of sensory stimulation, jumping, spinning, hanging upside down. Their house has hard floors, which weren't suitable. Instead, there's a soft, squishy mat in the living room.
2: It feels like I'm walking on pillows.
3: If you just take your socks off, it will feel nice on your feet.
1: In the playroom, the star of the show is a bright blue hammock-like swing hanging from the roof. In the corner, a climbing frame with two gymnastics rings attached with rope.
0: So now you're putting your feet through one loop.
4: I'm dipping my foot.
0: And your foot in the other one. And you're hanging from a bar, sitting down into it.
4: Yeah, and now?
1: For Linda, creating a space for her children with movement-based activity in mind is really important. The key is to have a stimulating environment. Putting her children in front of a screen just wouldn't cut it. For 11-year-old Evan, the designing of the play area has had huge benefits.
2: It's like a feeling where I can be myself, and it's just I can control what I can do.
1: Linda's family has also embraced visual cues.
0: Stuff or oats, cereal, all visible.
5: I know it sounds really basic, like, but having my kettle, my tea, coffee, sugar and whatever I drink right there, out, ready, and things I access all the time actually visible helps me.
1: And there's the easy hack of labelling baskets around the house for placing specific items. Known informally as the ADHD tax, many with the condition have to repurchase items like watches and keys because they regularly lose them. Clutter can also be a big challenge for people with ADHD, so to avoid brain overload, it can be helpful to stash stuff in easily accessible spots. In the boys' playroom, a couch cushion lifts up to reveal a massive toy box, so the kids can throw their stuff in without it being an overstimulating mess. Evan even uses a whiteboard with clickable lights for visual cues in his morning routine.
2: I find it hard to get out of bed and get dressed on time. I can't make my body actually do it, but I want to. And so I've put this up so then I can do this.
0: And you're lighting up the lights when you press them.
2: And then they'll be on.
0: Yeah.
2: And then when I finish something, I turn them off.
1: A tour of Linda's place has shown me that one person and a bit of creative thinking can go a long way to making life easier for people with ADHD. And Linda's not the only one making changes. I've spoken to architects across Australia who have moved into the business of creating neurodivergent-friendly interiors. Back in the playroom, 11-year-old Evan is in his customised swing, relaxing and playing with a Rubik's Cube.
2: Done.
0: That was just about 20 seconds, I reckon. Yeah, that was impressive. Yeah. When you get home to your own place and these rooms with your swing and your big cushion, how does that feel?
2: It feels like that I can wind down and actually be somewhere where I like being.
6: That report was from Louise Mylin, and you can hear more about supporting people with ADHD on People Fixing the World, wherever you get your BBC podcasts. A scientist has been awarded a prestigious conservation award for her efforts to protect the endangered Indian skimmer. India is home to 90% of the global population of the black and white water bird, but their ability to create safe nests has been under threat, as Branka Lesadisar reports.
7: That's the sound of the Indian skimmer, a unique orange-billed water bird native to South Asia. Skimmers tend to lay their eggs on sandbanks in the middle of rivers or other bodies of water. The Chambal River in central and northern India is one of the foremost breeding habitats for the skimmer. But for years, their population along the Chambal has been in steady decline. It's a mystery that Parveen Sheikh, a scientist with the Bombay Natural History Society, decided to investigate.
8: It's a very beautiful, popular bird, but we didn't know what exactly is the problem for them, why they are declining.
7: Parveen discovered that changing water levels were leaving the skimmer's nests vulnerable to predators.
8: So these birds mainly nest directly on the sandbars that emerge in between of rivers during peak summers. The water which is surrounded on the sandbar is a natural protection to them. But I realized that rivers have changed and this sandbar starts getting connected to the bank when the water level decreases. And that leads to free-ranging dogs that access the sandbars and predate on the eggs. And that was a very sad scenario to see because a very large loss of eggs and chicks were happening.
7: Parveen decided that she wanted to do something to help protect the skimmer population. She realized that simply guarding their nesting area had a huge impact.
8: We were monitoring approximately more than, 10, 15 nests on one island. There were a couple of days left for the chicks to hatch out. When we walked on the nesting sandbar to do the daily monitoring, we realized that the birds were very disturbed. And we saw that a couple of dogs had predated everything, except only the last remaining two eggs. And we realized that it is possible that if we completely keep the predator outside and not let the livestock come on the sandbars, the birds still have chance to, and the eggs and chicks have chance to survive.
7: Parveen and her team decided to engage local communities in the project, employing them as nest guardians.
8: We experimented it with a couple of nesting sites where we appointed the local community members, we trained them, and we told them to protect this nesting colony. And to our surprise, more than 60% of the chicks successfully fledged from this nesting colony.
7: Now, Parveen's team supports over 30 nest guardians who provide round-the-clock protection for skimmer nesting areas. Thanks to their work, the skimmer population on the Chambal has more than doubled.
8: It's a win-win for the community staying on the bank of the river because they are getting seasonal employment. As well, it is a win-win for the species that they are getting protection from the people on the bank of the river.
7: Parveen's advice for other conservationists?
8: Conservation is challenging, but believe it in yourself, believe it in your program. And the one thing that we have learned that people need to be part of conservation. It's very important that the communities around this species need to be part of the conservation program.
6: That report was from Branka Lesser-Dissar. We end in Northern Ireland, where a rare and environmentally important rainforest is set to come back to life over the next century. It's not the tropical kind you might be thinking of when you hear the word rainforest. This is an ancient and precious woodland known as a temperate rainforest, as John Martin from the Woodland Trust explains.
9: We are trying to make the UK and Northern Ireland in particular better for nature and for people. We believe that woodlands provide a lot of health and well-being benefits for people, but also the nature benefits as well, in terms of carbon capture, climate resilience, a clear kind of nature-based solution to some of the climate nature crisis we find ourselves in at the minute.
6: It's one of the UK and Ireland's most threatened habitats. John Martin also explained why this work is important.
9: Temperate rainforest occurs in areas of high rainfall, mild temperatures, and strong kind of ocean influence. It's usually characterized by native tree species such as oak, birch, alder and hazel, and complex woodland structures including like ravines, rivers, rocky outcrops, etc. And although kind of less visually dramatic than tropical rainforests, these systems support extraordinarily specialized and often like globally rare species of flora and fauna. Woodland creation along that temperate rainforest zone is really important because, future generations will benefit from the nature-based solutions that that rainforest provides.
6: Almost 30,000 native trees have been planted in the 41-acre site. That's around 25 football pitches. It will take about a year to see the tips of the trees sprouting up through their protective plastic tubes, but it will be at least 100 years before they're fully grown. Rosemary Mulholland is part of the Ulster Wildlife Team, who are running this restoration.
10: Over the years, these trees will grow, and it's good to know that I was there at the start. It's a great privilege to take this land and turn it into a habitat that is now largely lost. We would have had a lot of this forest all over Ireland at one time. It's a very rare habitat. It's actually rarer than tropical rainforest, but it'll do a great job as well as supporting wildlife. It will reduce runoff of water, you know, reduce risk of flooding, and it will be open to people.
6: John Martin and Rosemary Mulholland. And that's all from the Happy Pod for now. We'd love to hear from you. As ever, the address is globalpodcast@bbc.co.uk. This edition was produced by Rachel Bulkley. The editor is Karen Martin. I'm Holly Gibbs. Until next time, goodbye.
11: Hi, I'm Rob Risco, Vice President of Membership at LAist. 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
13: 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KUOR Redlands, KVLA Coachella, KJAI Ojai, K227BX Palm Springs, and K210AD Santa Barbara.
14: This is Alex Ritson with the newsroom. Israel and Lebanon agree to renew their fragile ceasefire, but the deal doesn't have the backing of Hezbollah.
15: The Lebanese army will take control of various areas so we don't go into another pattern where Israel leaves, Hezbollah comes back, and we go through the same thing for the past 40 years.
14: U.S. lawmakers pass a largely symbolic resolution directing Donald Trump to ask for permission if he wants to continue the Iran war. 37 years on, Taiwan leads calls for China to recognize what happened at the Tiananmen Square massacre. But Beijing won't listen. SpaceX targets the biggest ever stock market debut, putting Elon Musk on course to be the world's first trillionaire. And a lovely park with a controversial tower, the Chicago skyscraper built to house records of Barack Obama's presidency.
16: It's been locally nicknamed the Klingon Jail. It's been compared to a World War II flak tower. It's a very aggressive, looming, mostly windowless object.
17: Live from NPR News in Washington, I'm Dan Ronan. Four House Republicans joined every Democrat Wednesday to pass for the first time a war powers resolution that would halt U.S. military action in Iran. House Speaker Mike Johnson tried to prevent the outcome that would show mounting opposition to the war in Congress. New York Congressman Gregory Meeks is the ranking Democrat on the House Foreign Affairs Committee. He says President Trump has failed to explain the war to the American people.
18: They still have an Ayatollah, just as younger. They still have weapons. And the Strait of Hormuz is closed.
17: Passage in the Senate is not guaranteed, and President Trump would likely reject and veto the measure if it ever gets to his desk. Israel and Lebanon have agreed to a ceasefire deal. It will include a series of pilot security zones where Hezbollah fighters would be banned. That's according to the joint statement released after the fourth round of U.S.-mediated talks in Washington. Israel and Lebanon plan more talks beginning June the 22nd in an attempt to reach a permanent ceasefire agreement. President Trump has issued an executive order turning some 8,000 federal workers into at-will employees, citing the need, he says, for greater accountability. Critics say it's an unlawful attempt to politicize the civil service. NPR's Andrea Hsu reports.
19: Civil servants have long enjoyed job protections much stronger than what workers in the private sector have. Michael Martinez says that's by design. He's a former government attorney who's now part of the legal team at Democracy Forward, which is suing the Trump administration to block the reclassification.
20: It's a mission-driven work here in government. That's really for the American people so that when they hear labor statistics or weather patterns, they can actually trust their government.
19: The Trump administration says those job protections have hampered government efficiency. The administration argues that like a CEO in the private sector, the president must be able to remove those in policymaking roles who don't support his mission. Andrea Hsu, NPR News.
17: North Korea has revealed a new plant to produce fuel for its expanding nuclear arsenal. NPR's Anthony Kuhn reports from Seoul, South Korea.
3: State media showed leader Kim Jong-un inspecting a newly commissioned nuclear material plant with rows of what looked like silver centrifuges. Kim was quoted as saying that his country has doubled nuclear fuel production in the last 5 years. South Korea's military says the new plant appears to be producing enriched uranium. North Korea did not disclose its location. It's believed to now have four plants producing weapons-grade uranium and plutonium. Kim added that North Korea must accelerate nuclear weapons production due to a long-term confrontation with what he called the most ferocious enemies, implying the U.S. and South Korea. Anthony Kuhn, NPR News, Seoul.
17: And this is NPR. President Trump Wednesday night says he intends to nominate Acting Attorney General Todd Blanche on Thursday to the role permanently. Blanche is Trump's former personal lawyer. He has taken an active role pursuing the president's agenda while leading the Justice Department in an acting role since the president fired Pam Bondi. But Democrats have criticized Blanche for acting more like the president's personal attorney. The New York Knicks seem to be incapable of losing. As Bruce Kornweiser reports, they won the first game in the NBA Finals, extending an impressive run.
21: Knicks captain and NBA All-Star Jalen Brunson led the charge with 30 points, including 13 in the fourth quarter. With a 105-95 win over the San Antonio Spurs Wednesday night, the Knicks have now won 12 straight playoff games. They haven't lost a game since April 23rd, and they lost that one by just 1 point. Over the last 6 weeks, the Knicks have left their playoff opponents reeling. They swept Philadelphia in the second round, and they swept Cleveland in the third round. The Knicks have outscored their opponents by nearly 25 points per game across the winning streak. Wednesday night's win in Texas was the Knicks' first championship game victory since 1999. The Knicks haven't won an NBA title since 1973. For NPR News, I'm Bruce Kornweiser in New York.
17: When Elon Musk's company SpaceX has its IPO offering this month, it is estimated the company could raise $75 million, setting the stage for the largest ever stock market debut and possibly making Musk the trillionaire. It would also create a market value for the company of $1.77 trillion. This is NPR.
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23: Hello, this is Alex Ritson with the newsroom. We begin in Lebanon, where just hours after Israel and Lebanon agreed to implement a ceasefire, Israel already appears to be undermining the deal. Its defense minister, Israel Katz, has said fighting will continue in southern Lebanon and Israel had the freedom to strike Beirut. That came after a fourth round of direct talks on Wednesday between Lebanese and Israeli diplomats, where they agreed to implement a ceasefire, but only if Hezbollah, the militant group backed by Iran, withdraws from southern Lebanon and stops firing on Israel and its military. Yekiel Leiter, Israel's ambassador in Washington, said the agreement with Lebanon had the potential to lead to a durable peace.
24: Hezbollah is going to understand that there is now an agreement between Israel and Lebanon, backed by the United States. The pilot zone project will be guided by the United States. Special units in the Lebanese army will take control of various areas and gradually spread out throughout the south so we don't go into another pattern where Israel leaves, Hezbollah comes back, and we go through the same thing for the past 40 years.
23: On Thursday morning, Lebanese state media reported Israeli airstrikes in southern Lebanon. Israel's military said that air raid sirens were heard in northern Israel. Najat Aoun Saliba, an independent member of the Lebanese parliament, was doubtful the ceasefire agreed in Washington would work.
25: The responses that we're hearing from Hezbollah and also the skepticism from the part of Israel put doubt in the mind of people that this ceasefire might not hold for too long. This is all contingent to what's going to happen between the U.S. and Iran and their negotiations, because apparently Iran is holding the card of Hezbollah in its hands and still have influence over its own proxy in Lebanon.
23: Let's go live to Jerusalem and our Middle East correspondent, Yoland Nell. Yoland,
0: Firstly, tell us more about these remarks from Israel's Defence Minister Israel Katz. And is the agreement in Washington now worthless?
1: I don't think it's worthless. I mean, the agreement talks about working towards a comprehensive peace agreement. Israel Katz has come out saying that Israel's military is going to continue its operations in Lebanon for the time being. It's not withdrawing its forces at this stage. And it was already clear that a lot is not really being publicly said in the statement that came out about the latest ceasefire deal. It doesn't include maps. It doesn't include timetables. It's very short on details. But Israel Katz really making it clear that the hundreds of thousands of Lebanese who've been displaced by the latest fighting from the south of the country cannot yet return to their homes. He's saying that Israel's continuing to dismantle what's called terrorist infrastructure in the area, and he's suggesting that Israeli forces still have freedom of action backed up by the US to strike, even in Beirut, if they think it's necessary and to respond to attacks on Israeli communities in the north of the country. Under this new agreement, yes, the Lebanese army is supposed to take this exclusive control over territory, but you can see why pilot security zones are being set up. There is a lot of mistrust here, and the Israelis want to see how this can work in practice. They have previously accused the Lebanese army of really lacking the military capabilities, even the political will, to confront and disarm Hezbollah. It's such a powerful group.
0: What is the latest you're hearing from southern Lebanon?
1: So what Lebanese state media are reporting that there have been continuing airstrikes by the Israelis, including two vehicles reported to have been struck in Nabatieh. They're saying there's still a lot of drone activity that's been going on over the Beirut suburbs. The Lebanese civil defence itself is warning people not to try to go back to their homes at the moment. That said, it does seem to be calmer than it has been in previous days. And, you know, although air raid sirens sounded in northern Israel earlier, there was a suspicion of an enemy drone entering into Israeli airspace. That turned out to be a false alarm.
0: Yoland, is Israel completely ignoring the wishes of Washington?
1: I think what you have here is the Israeli Prime Minister really caught between the diplomatic necessities of working with the US, of the US being Israel's most important international partner, and also domestic pressure and electoral considerations as well. Because, you know, Israel has to go to a parliamentary poll by October. And a new poll suggests that support for Benjamin Netanyahu is totally nosedived in the north of the country, where Hezbollah fire has been the heaviest. That puts a lot of pressure on him to take a more hawkish stance. And a lot depends now on whether this new ceasefire deal can stick. You know, he also had criticism from those within his own cabinet, the far-right National Security Minister Itamar Ben-Gvir, calling this latest ceasefire a mistake.
0: Briefly, Yoland, can Lebanon actually do anything here? Because it's not in control of Hezbollah, is it?
1: I mean, a lot really depends on what has been going on behind the scenes, I think, because as much as Hezbollah has said it's opposed to these direct talks that have been taking place between diplomats and security officials in recent days in Washington between the Lebanese and Israelis, you know, the suggestions are that it is ready to agree to a ceasefire. Of course, it has really been demanding the withdrawal of Israeli troops as part of that. But there is so much interlinked here because, of course, you know, this goes back to the attempts to get a ceasefire done with Iran. It's been demanding an end to Israel's military campaign as part of any peace deal it agrees with the US. It says that should cover the entire region. I think we should wait and see what Hezbollah now says. There are some indications that the head of the group, Naim Qassem, may speak later in the day.
0: Yoland, thank you. Yoland, Nell. And on that, there have been developments with the US war with Iran. In Washington, the US House of Representatives has passed a resolution directing President Donald Trump to withdraw US forces from around Iran or win approval from Congress to continue the fighting. Four Republicans voted alongside the Democrats to get the vote passed. The upper house, the Senate, will now have to discuss the resolution. But President Trump still has the right to veto the bill. Bearing that in mind, how significant is this resolution? Laura Blumenfeld is a former US State Department official and now an academic.
2: I would say it's not binding legally, but it is symbolically significant. It's not handcuffs, but it is a slap on the wrist. That's the first thing to keep in mind, that it's the first time that the Congress is asserting any kind of pushback on Trump. And not only are they doing that, but it's a bipartisan rebuke. There were four Republican representatives who kind of cracked the Republican unity and said that this will not stand. They weren't only just congressmen, but they were from, you know, not from the elite East Coast or the West Coast. They were middle America, Michigan, Pennsylvania, Ohio, and Kentucky. So that's a real clear signal that American voters are unhappy. I think what's fascinating about it is that Congress has to go to recess. They have to go home for the summer. And they decided that they're more afraid of facing the wrath of Republican voters than endure a tirade from Trump. And so there's rising frustration, and that's reflecting itself in other issues where they are pushing back on the president. And then there's just the general outrage over this war that, according to Pentagon estimates, back in May, they said it's cost $29 billion so far. That's treasure, but it's also future blood that's at risk, because an additional cost is just military preparedness for the next war that they might have to fight, that our stockpiles of weapons, both defensive and offensive, are being kind of wasted on what they see as a sort of forever war that has no benefit to it and that is only weakening America.
23: Former U.S. diplomat Laura Blumenfeld. On June the 4th, 1989, the Chinese military was sent to Tiananmen Square to end weeks of student-led protests. Soldiers opened fire on the protesters, killing hundreds and possibly thousands of people. The Chinese government doesn't let anyone in the country commemorate the anniversary. Hong Kong used to hold annual vigils, but those too have now been banned. Only in Taiwan is the anniversary of the massacre remembered. And in a Facebook post, the island's president, Lai Ching-te, has pressed China to recognise the deadly crackdown. It follows comments on Wednesday from US Secretary of State Marco Rubio criticising China's censorship of the violent suppression that happened on this day 37 years ago. With more, I'm joined by the newsroom's Pete Ross. Pete, what exactly is Taiwan saying?
4: Yeah, Taiwan's President Lai Ching-te said earlier in a Facebook post that China should acknowledge the truth about the events that happened 37 years ago. He said that he sincerely hoped that China could face up to the incident, acknowledge the truth, soothe the pain, and open the door to reconciliation and dialogue. Now, as you've mentioned, Alex, the events on and around the central Beijing Square on June the 4th, 1989, are not publicly discussed in China. The anniversary is not officially marked. And at the time, China blamed the unrest on counter-revolutionaries seeking to overthrow the Communist Party. It's never provided a full death toll. However, human rights groups would suggest hundreds, if not thousands, of people died that night. Lai went on to warn against what he described as blindly believing in militarism. And in comments perhaps aimed at Beijing, he went on to say a healthy government and society, in his words, should not use violence, surveillance or other means to strangle the dreams and erase the opinions of a country's citizens. China, of course, considers Taiwan part of its territory. It's not responded directly to these comments by the Taiwanese president, but Beijing has in the past branded him as a separatist and has rebuffed several attempts and offers for talks from him.
23: US Secretary of State Marco Rubio has weighed in. Is that a surprise?
4: Well, he's made very similar comments in the past. This time he says censorship cannot erase the past. That's likely to be reassuring to Chinese dissidents and pro-democracy supporters at a time when President Trump has repeatedly touted his good relationship with Chinese leader Xi Jinping. He was in Beijing, of course, last month to meet with him. The US Secretary of State's comments are perhaps not entirely unexpected, given, as what I've just said, what he said before. But they do come at a delicate time for US-China relations. They've entered a bit of a standoff following that meeting in Beijing, where he and President Xi, Donald Trump, maintained a fragile trade truce.
23: Where is the anniversary being marked?
4: Well, again, as you mentioned, they used to have widespread commemorations in Hong Kong. They've been widely snuffed out. The largest vigils there now taking place elsewhere. However, yesterday in Hong Kong, a performance artist tried to honour the victims, but was quickly stopped by police. In a video widely circulating online, Sam Nguyen tried to tie a symbolic red thread, which was 6.4 metres kilometres long, a reference to the date, June the 4th, to a signpost in Causeway Bay, which is a very busy area of Hong Kong, nearby the squares where the vigils used to be held. As I said, they used to hold widespread commemorations there until they were banned in 2020. Now, other major cities around the world holding commemorations, places like Berlin, London, New York, those kind of places.
23: Pete, thank you. The Newsroom's Pete Ross. You're listening to The Newsroom from the BBC World Service. It's been in the pipeline for some time, but the US company SpaceX has now officially filed for what's expected to be the largest stock market flotation ever. It's seeking to raise about $75 billion if the flotation, expected to take place next week, goes to plan. The firm's founder, Elon Musk, already the world's richest man, could make history by becoming the first ever trillionaire. R. Ray Wang is the chief analyst at Constellation Research, a Silicon Valley firm that studies technology trends. He told us more about the IPO.
5: To infinity and beyond, here's where we go. This is the first of 3 giga IPOs. And what's going on here is basically a huge market demand for AI, space, defense, and of course, the future of space tech, going out to the frontiers. And I think this is what's happening here. I would say that the IPO at this moment has been checked through Wall Street. There's an interesting factor in this IPO. Unlike other IPOs, 30% is being left for retail investors. One might argue that the retail investors are the only ones left to participate in the deal, but it's a $1.77 trillion valuation at $135 per share. And I think there's a lot going on here, not just space telecommunications and AI all coming together and converging. A lot of Elon's companies are very collaborative in a sense, because there's a lot of opportunities for coexistence. What they're doing in each of these companies is, if you think about all the things that you need to do to get to space and all the things you need to do to get to Mars, you've got to have power, you've got to have automated manufacturing, you've got to have AI, you've got to have space telecommunications. They are building the infrastructure piece by piece. And that's the brilliance of Elon's strategy, because what he's gotten everyone to do is to pay for the ability to get to Mars by providing all the things that people need today as a foundation for what's about to happen in the future. And so there's a lot of talk about potentially Elon buying Tesla after they go public and rolling those operations into SpaceX. Or it could be more valuable keeping all these different companies public and creating new companies and continually raise money by going to the markets in an IPO. So we're going to see what happens in the strategy. But the plan is for him to roll up EchoStar, which is this telecommunications satellite giant, and of course with Cursor after the acquisition.
23: Tech analyst R. Ray Wang. It's exactly 1 week before the World Cup kicks off. This year, the tournament is being co-hosted by the US, Canada and Mexico. Some visiting fans may have concerns about going to Mexico after violence swept the country in February following the killing of a major cartel leader. The Mexican government insists that football supporters will be perfectly safe, but it's also been dealing with violent protests this week. Our correspondent Will Grant reports from one of the host cities, Monterrey, in northern Mexico.
6: Patrolling the skies over the steel giant, as Monterrey's World Cup stadium is known locally. Scotland are among the teams who could end up playing here if the stars align. The overflights in one of two Black Hawk helicopters purchased from the US are for both surveillance and for show, intended to reassure visitors they'll be safe, even in Mexico's dangerous border region. Few could blame fans for having their doubts. In February, the Jalisco cartel wrought havoc across the country following the killing of their leader, El Mencho. The violence sent a stark message that cartel gunmen could derail this event if they so choose. In the Monterrey Police Nerve Center, responsible for the stadium, officers are less concerned with cartels than criminality and crowd trouble. Some 300,000 fans are expected to visit Monterrey, watched over by more than 1,500 street cameras in this municipality alone. We have no information that any cartel will harm any tourist, claims the local security chief, Alfredo Favela. It's mainly the common crimes, mobile phone theft and robberies, he adds. But we've reduced those a lot here. Visitors should rest assured there'll be peace in this city and this state. To that end, the police have sent in the machines. In a promotional video, the city shows off its four robot dogs, which will patrol the stadium during games using facial recognition technology to identify known criminals. They're able to detect early signs of crowd trouble and then alert their masters to intervene.
7: Ay, no, que feo. No me gusta.
6: Three of Monterrey's four robo-dogs have been brought out to this very hot car park outside a supermarket and have been wandering around to show us what can be done, much to the surprise and fascination of some of the customers. Some here are extremely doubtful about the dystopian sight of robotic dogs with AI and facial recognition technology patrolling the stadium, but the authorities in Monterrey insist they're a crucial part of keeping visiting football fans safe.
7: Bien y mal, porque...
6: I think it's good and bad, says Jocelyn Morales. I know they're here to keep watch, but I worry about them taking jobs from real people.
8: No, la verdad, bastante bien.
6: I've never seen robot dogs before, laughs Ángel Pérez. I just hope this new tech is used to our benefit. However, there's plenty in Mexico that could still disrupt this World Cup. The main teachers' union is on strike over pensions and threatening to close arterial roads into the stadium unless the government meets their demands. The slogan for the protests, there will be no kickoff. The authorities, meanwhile, are adamant there will be. In the final days, the anti-riot police in Monterrey are running through their training drills, practicing at removing an injured colleague while facing a hostile crowd. In a nation all too often associated with violence, the hope is such scenarios remain on the exercise yard and that the only clashes in this World Cup are on the pitch.
0: Will Grant in Monterrey in northern Mexico. After a US president leaves office, their papers are preserved in what is known as a presidential library. Barack Obama is now opening his, except it's a bit different from the other 16 currently administered by the National Archives.
9: We didn't build the Obama Presidential Center to celebrate my ability to bring about change. We did it to unlock yours. As a young community organizer on the South Side, I learned that all of us have the ability to make a difference. So we built an entire campus dedicated to supporting future changemakers. We want this to be a...
0: The $850 million building officially opens in Chicago in 2 weeks' time. And even though it is more of a community hub, it follows in the grand tradition of previous presidential libraries. James Kumarasamy heard more about it from Oliver Wainwright, design and architecture journalist for The Guardian, who has visited the centre.
16: It's been nicknamed the Obamalisk because it rises above the south side of Chicago like a chiseled granite obelisk that's been hewn and cleft from a mountainside. It's a very kind of intriguing sculptural presence, but it's been locally nicknamed the Klingon Jail. It's been compared to a World War II flak tower. It's a very aggressive, looming, mostly windowless object that now towers above what's a predominantly low-income neighborhood. The symbolism is surprising because when Obama was in the White House, to most people he seemed relatively humble, as US presidents go. This is probably the biggest, most expensive, most audacious presidential library that's ever been conceived. It's also the first presidential library that's not actually a library. He bucked the tradition. It's run by his private foundation rather than by the National Archives, which is the usual system in the US. So it doesn't actually contain the presidential records. The foundation argues that because about 90% of his archive was already what they call born digital, i.e. emails and digital documents, there was no point in printing everything out to have a physical archive.
0: So what of other presidential libraries? What can you tell us about them?
16: Well, it was begun back in 1940 by Franklin D. Roosevelt, who was a kind of obsessive collector and record keeper. And he actually visited the pyramids in Egypt and was amazed, but also approved at the kind of sheer monumentality and scale of them and wanted something similar. So he built his own presidential library in upstate New York. And actually in a relatively kind of modest Dutch colonial style, that was what kicked off this trend. And every single president since him has built a kind of ever bigger, ever more elaborate complex, which is also often their final resting place, which kind of adds to the slightly ghoulish quality of these places. Each time the architecture tries to kind of embody the vision and the values of the president. So we have Lyndon B. Johnson commissioned this very aggressive, brutalist building by Gordon Bunshaft in Texas. Reagan has a kind of sprawling Californian hacienda built in the kind of Spanish style that has its own aircraft hangar to display Air Force One. Clinton built a much more modern and kind of sleek, cantilevered bridge-like building. He was trying to build a bridge into the 21st century. So you get a lot of these kind of slightly hackneyed architectural cliches.
10: And of course, the incumbent, he's got buildings in his name all over the world, hasn't he? So do we have any idea what he might come up with?
16: Yeah, well, he's determined to trump Obama and build something even bigger and more expensive. His current plan is a skyscraper in New York that's going to have a gilded statue of Trump in the lobby. That's the downside, I would say, of the Obama Presidential Center, is that it has set a precedent for these things to be privately run and privately managed. And so Trump is going to take that model and put it on steroids.
0: Oliver Wainwright, design and architecture journalist for The Guardian newspaper here in the UK, ending the newsroom.
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12: Hey, McKenna Kramer here. 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
13: Coming up on Business Daily, we're exploring the world of dynamic pricing, the system FIFA is using for the first time to sell tickets for the Football World Cup. It's resulted in eye-watering prices, global criticism, and fears of empty seats. So what exactly is dynamic pricing? And why does a widely used model across business seem to still cause so much controversy? That's Business Daily after the very latest world news.
14: BBC News with Jane Steele. The Israeli Defence Minister has said his forces will continue ground operations in Lebanon despite the announcement in Washington of a renewed ceasefire. Israel Katz said the IDF had freedom of action backed by the United States. Conversely, the deal requires Hezbollah, which wasn't involved in the talks, to halt its attacks against Israel and withdraw from southern Lebanon. Correspondents say it's unlikely to alter much. In a largely symbolic move, the US House of Representatives has passed a resolution calling for President Trump to win approval from Congress to continue his war against Iran. Four Republicans sided with Democrats in a vote being closely watched for divisions within the president's own party. Fiji has rejected plans by an Australian billionaire to send hundreds of thousands of tons of rubbish to the island nation to be burned for energy production. The government said Fiji would have become the Pacific's ashtray. The European Union has begun preparations for accession talks for Ukraine and Moldova. It follows Hungary dropping its previous objections. SpaceX has filed for what's expected to be the largest IPO in Wall Street history. Analysts say this could see Elon Musk become the world's first trillionaire. Fighting is reported to have continued in the Somali capital Mogadishu. Clashes between rival political factions broke out on Wednesday over delayed elections. A British human rights lawyer says the former wife of a nephew of the ruler of Dubai has gone missing. Zainab Javedla has long been embroiled in a bitter custody battle with her ex-husband. There's been no comment from the Emirati authorities. A Nepali climber who went missing 6 days ago on Mount Everest has been found alive, crawling back towards base camp. Dawa Sherpa got lost on the upper reaches of the world's highest mountain. He was presumed dead until he was spotted by a rubbish management team early on Thursday. BBC News.
13: Right, question for the room then. Live events. What's top of your bucket list? Theatre, film, sport, music? Anything anybody's queued up for manically, Michelle?
15: Well, I've got to say, Oasis was at the top of my bucket list, and I did manage to see them last year at the stadium where the World Cup is playing.
17: What about you? You love your concerts.
18: Look, for me, and I dream about it all the time, going to see India in a T20 World Cup final. Well, Michelle had the chance last year. Tickets were a little expensive. Told my wife, got to look. I thought cricket or divorce. I chose not to get divorced.
17: The prices you paid for that, was it a shock? Did you get in at face value?
15: I bought it on the secondary market because the initial, you know, tickets were too expensive. So I definitely had to wait to the last minute.
17: Now, not just on the secondary market, but on the primary market a lot of the time, it is very much a market, isn't it? Because that's because we're very much in the world of dynamic pricing, so where the price goes up and down in theory about demand. So we're going to get into all of that today, what it is if you've not heard about it before, how it works, why it's controversial, and what impact it's having on the world's biggest sporting event, the FIFA World Cup, that kicks off in just a week's time with Michelle in the United States. Yes, welcome back to Power Players from Business Daily here on the World Service. I'm Will Bain in the studio in the UK.
18: I'm Rahul Tan, and also in the studio, different one from Will here in the UK.
15: And I'm Michelle Fleury in Sports Mad New York, where everyone is excited for the Knicks.
17: Yes, this has been an issue, Michelle, that's been around for ages. It's not new, is it? It's perhaps being used more in entertainment, but actually, whether people think they know about this or not, they almost certainly will have used it every day in their daily lives, right, for probably a couple of decades at this point.
15: Yeah, I mean, I think people know about it from airlines, from Uber, surcharges during kind of peak hours and stuff like that, and also concerts. But the difference here is that it's being applied to the world's biggest football tournament. And essentially what it means is that when demand is high, ticket prices go up. And when demand falls, ticket prices also fall. Hence the word dynamic, right? It's not a fixed face value ticket. And they're released in batches often. And that's kind of where you get this sort of technology meets ticket pricing, because it's thanks to kind of, you know, the rise of data and our ability to analyze that and algorithms to kind of read that data and make sense of it and kind of alter prices to reflect kind of what is going on in the market in terms of supply and demand at any given moment. Yeah.
17: And Rahul, from that sort of explanation and the way we've kind of set it up, you might think, oh God, the house always kind of wins, a bit like our story on prediction markets last week. But actually, the whole point is, right, that consumers, us, people queuing up for a gig or queuing up for an airline, should get a good deal out of this sometimes as well. That there's two sides to it.
18: There certainly is. And you do get a good deal sometimes, don't you? I mean, if you look at electricity, when you go to pay your bills, when we're not in those peak times, we pay less, don't we? When we go to the gym in off-peak times, it goes less as well. Those prices go down. So we often do benefit from dynamic pricing.
17: And even something like Uber that Michelle's talking about, right? The price for the same journey that you take on Uber could be different depending on what time of day you're going or what the traffic's like. Unfortunately, it's starting to creep into more and more of life, isn't it? Incredibly controversial here in the UK for coming into pubs and things like that. And whether people know what the starting price is, Rahul, as well.
18: I suppose the thing with it is we think of it as a very new concept, don't we, dynamic pricing? But actually, if you go back into the right at the start of when we were doing business, it was all dynamic pricing, wasn't it? Because we were all bartering. The idea that we have
17: so you're going back to the 1600s for why people are right about this.
18: I'm a little older than the pair of you there. But this concept that it's, you know, something new is coming. Technology means, I think, that we see a lot more of it, don't we? That it's a bigger player in our life now than it was 10 or 20 years ago.
15: Picking up on your point about bartering, I mean, if you think about supermarkets, what happened was food was local, so you did have that bartering. Then you got into kind of the mega store and everything, you know, that became impossible to have these sort of fluctuating prices and everything had to have a sticker price on it. And that's where technology comes in today. Because now when you can have digital sticker prices, you don't have to have a sort of fixed number on there. So it's very easy now for the store owner to change prices. And I think that's where you get technology kind of behind this resurgence that we're seeing right now in dynamic pricing.
17: And absolutely. And the way that we buy those tickets, you know, whether it be Oasis that Michelle was talking about at the top or the cricket that Rahul was talking about, more often than not, we are not queuing up anymore for a kiosk and buying a physical stub off someone, are we? We're logging onto our laptops, hitting our iPads, hitting our phones and trying to buy them there as well. And as a result, it's become much more prevalent. So not odd, particularly, Rahul, that FIFA have turned to it last year, but it is the first time that it's happened at a World Cup before. Normally, there is a set price for the tickets in different categories of the type of ticket you can get and for the how important the game is, at what stage of the tournament it is, all that kind of stuff. Someone give us a sense about what we're talking about here then.
15: Look, it was... I was looking at the cost of a seat to the finals and I was going on various sites, Resale, the official FIFA site, and what I found was the cheapest ticket was $8,000. And if you were in the trophy box, premium seating, that went up as high as $35,000. When you compare, consider that the average British worker makes $977 a week. That's 35 weeks to be able to afford a seat in the trophy box.
17: Why don't we hear from the man who's kind of set all of this in motion, I suppose. That's the boss of FIFA, the world governing body of football, Gianni Infantino, talking about the cost of getting into games at this World Cup.
19: There are certain elements that we need to understand. You know, if some people put on a secondary, on a resale market, some tickets for the final at $2 million, number one, it doesn't mean that the tickets cost $2 million. Number two, it doesn't mean that somebody will buy these tickets. Actually, if somebody buys a ticket for the final $2 million, I will personally bring him a hot dog and a Coke.
17: So that's FIFA's argument. And Rahul, because ostensibly their mission, right, is to redistribute that money to even countries that haven't qualified. You mentioned India, lots of others as well, to try and grow the game of football around the world.
18: That is one of the big points of this, isn't it? And I think because it's not like Taylor Swift, is it? The Football World Cup. Once every 4 years, FIFA has this one opportunity. They've got the FIFA Club World Cup now, which helps a little bit. But this is their moment. It's the biggest thing in sport to get as much money in as possible. Ticket sales, if you look as a percentage of their revenue, it's much higher in this World Cup than it was in the previous World Cup. Stadiums are big in the US. People pay more money in the US generally to go and watch sporting events. So you can understand some of the criticism there. But from FIFA's point of view, if they get more money, some of those countries in Africa, they'll get more money. The game grows as well. I suppose it's the balance between that and making sure that the fans have an opportunity to go and follow the teams they love.
17: Critics, though, fans. Michelle, have been plentiful, haven't they? And not always natural allies either in the United States.
15: Yeah, I mean, this was extraordinary. President Trump, who obviously was at the Club World Cup final last year, which was in Rutherford, New Jersey, you know, he was asked, would he pay $1,000 to go watch the opening game of US versus Paraguay? And he said, well, I'd like to be there, but, you know, he wouldn't pay it either. This is meant to be the host country. What kind of salesmanship is that? But he's not alone, because he's found common ground with some sort of rather unusual bedfellows. You've got the mayor of New York, the sort of left-wing politician, Zoran Mamdani, and this is what he had to say.
20: I've long been clear that I am concerned about the ways in which this World Cup is pricing out so many working-class supporters of the game. Soccer as a game is born out of the working class. And when you're looking at the ticket prices to attend the game, you're looking at the cost of getting to the game, it is something that is out of reach for many.
17: So that's Zoran Mamdani there, the mayor of New York, and he's managed to negotiate some cheaper tickets, certainly for some of the warm-up games and some tickets for New Yorkers as well. You're listening to Business Daily on the BBC World Service. And today we are looking at why the World Cup, just days away, of course, seems quite so expensive for fans this time around, and what it might tell us about the future of dynamic pricing for big events. And on that future, Michelle, we've done a lot of kind of where the price is set and how it's being sold by FIFA here running the World Cup. But there's a couple of other things to factor in here, aren't there? One, there's a heck of a lot of other things that fans are upset about, that they feel they're being squeezed on in the US for their trip, hotels, travel, etc. And also, America's a more expensive country than a lot of the countries that are coming to visit this time around. That's got to be important too, hasn't it?
15: Yeah, I mean, Raoul and I were talking about it. He's got an upcoming trip stateside, and I was warning him, you know, if you like coffee, expect to pay a lot for your cup of joe.
1: But, Michelle, that battle as well, because it's changed kind of state by state, hasn't it? And I was chatting to someone a few weeks back on the World Service, the head of the Hoteliers Association, about their kind of worry from members, and they represent big companies, Marriott, Hilton and others, right down to really small Airbnbs run by one person, saying that they're a bit shocked at the low numbers of take-up for rooms from the hotels. And everybody seems to be pointing at everybody else, saying, well, you raised your prices, and that's the reason why we haven't got as many visitors as we were expecting.
15: I mean, you know, it's one of those where you want to say, read the room. There's a cost of living crisis, and you're asking people to pay American fees, you know, for a world event where they're not just paying for the ticket price, but as you point out, the hotel rooms, you know, the airfares are going up with the current crisis we've got in the Middle East and the impact that's having on jet fuel. You know, you've now even got local train tickets. So, for example, here in Manhattan, if you want to take the train to New Jersey, the cost of that went up to $150. In fact, there was so much backlash, they had to push it back down to $98.
1: I personally have been on that train to watch the American football, and I can tell you, I don't think I'm being controversial. This is a place where, you know, the BBC, we don't have personal opinions often, but I would say, I can categorically say that that journey was not worth $100.

0: grudge match you've got going on here between New Jersey and New York, because, of course, a lot of people will be staying in Manhattan, going to restaurants in and around Manhattan, Brooklyn, Queens, but they're not necessarily going to spend their dollars in New Jersey, and yet New Jersey is having to foot the bill because that's where the stadium is, that's where the transportation is, that's where the policing costs are going to be incurred. And so there's a bit of frustration, and this was kind of their sticking their nose up, if you like, back at New York and back at the World Cup.
1: We mustn't forget, if you're listening in Canada and Mexico, this World Cup is not just only
2: quite
1: in the US. You know, I've got a friend from India. I was chatting to him before we came on air, and he said, look, he's going to Mexico to watch games because all the other expenses afterwards are going to be a lot cheaper there. So obviously we do have these problems in the US, but it isn't the only place where this World Cup is being held.
2: And ever was it thus, right, guys? Like, if Taylor Swift, we mentioned her earlier, I remember her concerts, I remember us doing endless stories on the World Service about the price of hotels in the various cities around Europe or Asia where she was playing. I mean, is that the nub of this here, that the demand issue isn't going away, and actually people seem to want to go to live events, whether they be music, whether they be football, whether they be whatever, more than ever, and that meeting the supplying that demand is becoming harder and harder.
1: It is. And post-pandemic, in the world that we live in, and after what everybody went through, we want to enjoy life a little bit more than we did before, don't we? So I think the numbers, the demand for us to go and see those tickets, we've all been on the computer, haven't we? When we want to go and see something, waiting for hours, hoping, praying that you're going to be able to get the ticket, and we don't like dynamic pricing, but what's the other way of doing it?
0: I mean, one of the arguments behind dynamic pricing, you know, the reason people like it, is they say that if you have a price cap, that opens the doors to scalpers, that they can buy up, you know, swoop up tons of tickets and sell it at a higher price. And they're the ones claiming the benefit, not the artists, not the organisers. And that's why they push for dynamic pricing. The problem with dynamic pricing, though, is obviously you get that huge swoosh of prices up at the top if it's an event that's hugely in demand. And then maybe, you know, because it doesn't just go one way, you get that big drop in that last few hours or minutes before sort of kick off time or before the concert starts or whatever it is.
2: And that's the new dynamic here, Rahul, this time as well, because a lot of our listeners, perhaps if they're in Europe or in Asia, Michelle talking about scalping, it's got more names than anything else, I think. Black market tickets, secondary market tickets, isn't it? Depending on touts, wherever you are listening. At its basis, a man standing on the street outside a stadium trying to sell you a ticket to get in that wasn't necessarily an official one. At its most advanced, tons of the biggest companies in the world now doing this legally in the United States, StubHub and others, via GoGo, less so in other places where it's been regulated more. And I was just looking this morning before we were chatting at the regulator here in the UK, really been clamping down on this because of what went on with the band Oasis last year, and talking about clarity and people really knowing what was the start price, what are they getting into, where could it go up to. Do you sense that those are two different things here too? One, that we've got more liberal laws in America, and two, that regulators are sort of chasing what is still a brand new internet market a bit too.
1: It's about transparency, isn't it? If you're on there trying to buy a ticket for something, and that's one of the criticisms of FIFA here, they've released tickets, but we don't know how many are still left. You want to know when you're buying that ticket whether there are still thousands of tickets that might hit the market, because that's going to change your mind on what you make at that moment, the decision you make at that moment.
2: Is that the long and short of it going forward, Michelle? It's going to be about clarity and actually probably more regulation around this stuff.
0: I mean, look, I think in the US side, there is already some regulation around this. And I think the determination is just free markets work, and free markets are good at determining prices. And that's the model they've gone for. And you're seeing it at play here with the World Cup. The problem is anything actually wrong with dynamic pricing? Or is the problem that, you know, what is the World Cup about? Which, to pick up on Raoul's point, is like, is it a public good? Or is it an asset, you know, that should be commodified, made exclusive, not inclusive? And that really is sort of the debate. And it's going to play out again because we've, of course, got the Olympics coming up in another 4 years.
2: On the 12th of June, I think it is, the second game, third game of the World Cup. Will it be full in LA, do we think?
0: Oh, 100%. There is no way that FIFA or anyone is letting that go forward with empty seats, even if they're selling them, you know, on discounts, you know, at the last second. They will have bums.

0: and see.
1: I disagree with you, I'm afraid. Because, you know, India World Cup, I've been there. Don't care. You know, if they're not full, they won't give them away sometimes, as long as there's enough people. And they can do wonderful things with TV cameras to make it look bigger, more full than you think it is.
0: Well, this is dynamic pricing.
2: Well, if you're going, charge up your wallet. Good luck. Close your eyes and just punch your PIN number in. That's going to be my bit of advice for you, especially when you hit the concession stand. Enjoy it. Enjoy it with us on the BBC. Going to be blanket coverage, of course, across our website and here on the World Service as well. But from Rahul, Michelle and me, thanks so much for listening.

0: BBC World Service. And now, witness history with me, Tom Bonnet. I'm taking you back to 1989 and one of the biggest demonstrations in China's history, exactly 1 month before the Tiananmen Square massacre in Beijing.
1: I remember on the May the 4th, the student demonstration was massive.
0: Leading the demonstrators that day was our witness, Wu Kaixi.
1: I was the general commander of that mass demonstration. I recall at least 100,000 students in Beijing took the street. And the march lasted longer than 10 kilometers. And we were welcomed by Beijing citizens wherever we go. So it has to be more than a million Beijing citizens were on the street welcoming us.
0: Wu Kaixi and his fellow students were urging China's leaders to listen to them because they wanted progress.
1: We want, from that day on, the voice of people to be heard in China. So we want press freedom. And then maybe in future, take part in China's free election, democracy.
0: That huge protest of May the 4th had been born out of smaller demonstrations that were happening on university campuses throughout the 1980s. It was a time of reform. China was opening up and embracing technology from the West and global trade. For the students, it was an opportunity for political reform too.
1: Throughout those 10 years, there were student movements almost every year. College students were encouraged for a decade that this is a time of change and open and reform and for better China. People remembered the 80s as the 10 golden year, like a wonderful 10 years, beautiful 10 years. You can imagine, I mean, the whole world is pouring in. Everything seemed new. All of a sudden, everything seemed possible. So we wanted to be in control of our own lives, to be able to, you know, live the life that the same age young students in the United States or United Kingdom are living. But we know we need to get democracy.
0: In 1989, with the decade drawing to a close, the demonstrators were no closer to political reform. So how did Wu Kaixi and the student leaders galvanize a generation and gather that enormous crowd in Beijing on May the 4th? Well, it began with the death of a key ally.
2: The former Communist Party leader in China, Hu Yaobang, has died of a heart attack at the age of 73. Hu, once considered the most likely successor to Deng Xiaoping as the country's senior leader, was forced to step down 2 years ago after being accused of aiding the spread of so-called bourgeois liberal ideas.
1: He has been removed from his general secretary position because he was supporting to the student movement. And 2 years later, we learned that he had a heart attack in a meeting.
3: Students came running up saying they'd just heard the news and couldn't believe it. "The wrong man has died," said one bluntly.
0: The seeds of the May the 4th protest had been sown, and at Hu Yaobang's funeral in mid-April, crowds began to gather in large numbers in Tiananmen Square.
3: A 100,000 students and workers in the world's largest square, in defiance of government plans to seal off the area for Hu's official funeral, shouting, "Down with dictatorship!"
1: From the death of Hu Yaobang, April 15th to June the 4th, it lasted 50 days, but ended in June the 4th, it was a massacre. Let me tell you what's in our mind during the 50 days of protest. Every student were thinking, we know we're going to meet a suppression. The suppression for the student leaders, like people in my position, we were thinking could be prison terms. For the demonstrators, could be beat the hell out of us, police clubbing. And for the general participant, is getting a very lousy job assignment. Nevertheless, when you are in a movement like that scale, you cannot afford just to be totally pessimistic. You have to be somewhat hopeful. And we were hopeful.
0: Then comes May the 4th, a public holiday in China that commemorates a student protest 70 years ago to the day. So it's on this significant anniversary that the line of demonstrators gets longer and longer.
1: It was one of the biggest demonstrations that the People's Republic had ever seen, including the during the Cultural Revolution Red Guard demonstration. None of them have reached the level of that demonstration that day, May 4th, 1989.
0: And the marches weren't just happening in Beijing.
1: We know that the movement have spread it to the whole country. Every city that has a university had demonstration that day. There's more than 300 cities. And we say, wow, we have reached 100 million people at the very least in supporting us. So I would say the May 4th movement is one of the high points of the student demonstration. And then the Chinese regime responded very poorly. They said, okay, we're going to have a dialogue. We were excluded from dialogue. So the next logic step for us to escalate, hunger strike.
4: Today we are holding a hunger strike. We protest the government's postponement in carrying on dialogue.
1: Almost every Beijinger took the street to show their support to the student. Teachers, intelligentsia, journalists, editors. One of our most important allies was the media workers.
0: And Wu Kaixi and the demonstrators were hunger striking just as the world's media arrived for a crucial political summit. Soviet leader Mikhail Gorbachev was meeting Chinese ruler Deng Xiaoping.
1: So the journalists came in and saw, wow, there's a mass sit-in. We came to cover a summit and we walk into a revolution.
0: With the demonstrations being broadcast on television screens, the protests swell even more.
3: Huge crowds of people were pouring onto the streets in a triumphant mood, sensing it seemed that the tide of hatred against the regime was unstoppable.
1: By the end of May, the pressure to the Chinese regime have reached to such a high point, Deng Xiaoping decided, okay, I'm going to say no to those peaceful demonstrators, but I'm going to make sure the whole country can also hear our answer. They start to mobilizing troops coming to Beijing, hundreds of thousands of troops wearing helmet, and then there were tanks to do what? To remove worn out hunger strikers in the Tiananmen Square?
5: There is shock, there is bewilderment, there is utter rage. They thought they never would fire on their own people. It was one of the things they were shouting at them last night. You are Chinese people's army killing the Chinese people. Stop it, stop it.
1: In June the 4th, it was a massacre. I was in a hospital due to my heart condition triggered by hunger strike. But even in the hospital, I hear gunshots and everything. And then also the casualty poured into the hospital. So yes, it's loud, it's bloody, it's visible.
0: Wu Kaixi was speaking to me, Tom Bonnet, for Witness History.
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9: Good morning. Israel and Lebanon agreed on a new ceasefire after the old one didn't last. This one calls for Hezbollah to leave southern Lebanon, but they weren't part of the talks. So what happens? It's Morning Edition from NPR News. Leon Panetta, a former CIA director, calls President Trump's choice for director of national intelligence a political hack. I'm Steve Inskeep.
10: And I'm Leila Faldin. Panetta believes Bill Pulte will effectively cripple the office he's been appointed to lead. Also, we take a tour of the new Obama Center, and I sing Sting to Sting. He's been perfecting a musical about shipbuilding for more than a decade. It's Thursday, June 4th. On this day in 1783, two French brothers showed that a bag filled with hot air rises. They would eventually send up people in their balloon. The news is next.
11: Live from NPR News in Washington, I'm Dave Mattingly. A war powers resolution passed by the House yesterday now heads for the Senate. Four Republicans joined House Democrats to approve it. The resolution directs President Trump to remove U.S. military forces from hostilities with Iran. Approval is mostly symbolic as Republicans control the Senate and President Trump would likely have a veto-proof majority if the resolution cleared Congress. Republican Congressman Marlon Stutzman of Indiana says what the president is trying to accomplish remains complex.
12: This is a very tough task that President Trump and Marco Rubio have negotiating with the IRGC. They move the goalposts. They will tell lies. They'll tell one thing and do another. And so it's very hard to negotiate with them.
11: He was speaking to ABC News. Despite U.S. and Iranian forces exchanging more fire this week, President Trump is continuing to express optimism that the current ceasefire will hold. NPR's Franco Ordonez reports on the president's latest comments at the White House.
13: The latest set of deadly strikes between the two countries threatened to upend peace talks and the already fragile ceasefire between the two nations. Trump said there was a reason behind the U.S. strikes, echoing a U.S. military assessment that they were defensive moves.
14: And I'd say in that part of the world, ceasefire is when you're shooting in a more moderate manner.
15: On AI,
14: A ceasefire there is much different than a ceasefire in other parts of the world.
13: But he insisted talks continue to go, quote, very well, and that it's possible they could reach an agreement in a matter of days. Franco Ordonez, NPR News, the White House.
11: Democratic lawmakers in New York State are endorsing a constitutional amendment to change the state's congressional redistricting process. Jimmy Vielkind with member station WNYC reports.
16: Democrats who control New York's government say they're responding to new maps adopted in Republican-controlled states like Texas. New York lawmakers approved an amendment that allows for mid-decade redistricting. State Senator Mike Gennaris is a Democrat from Queens who sponsors the amendment, which would also repeal the state's prohibition on gerrymandering.
17: You can't just say we'll do it right and let everyone else do it wrong and hope for the best, because New York will suffer if that happens.
16: Republicans like Assemblymember Joe Sempolinski oppose the amendment.
18: I don't view this as protecting democracy. Quite the contrary, I view it as a Democratic Party power grab.
16: The amendment must be approved again by lawmakers in 2027 and would go to the ballot later that year. For NPR News, I'm Jimmy Vielkind in Albany.
11: Republican Steve Hilton and Democrat Javier Becerra remain the top two vote-getters in California's gubernatorial primary. The votes are still being counted there. This is NPR News. It's still not clear who Los Angeles Mayor Karen Bass will face in the November runoff election. Bass, a Democrat, is seeking re-election and has advanced as a result of Tuesday's primary voting. Republican Spencer Pratt remains in second ahead of City Council member Nitya Raman, though Raman has closed the gap on Pratt as votes continue to be counted. The top two finishers will face off in the fall. New research suggests people with diet-related diseases who consume dietitian-designed meals have lower health care costs and fewer hospitalizations. NPR's Allison Aubrey reports on the findings published in Nature Medicine.
15: The study is the latest from the Food as Medicine Institute at Tufts University. The analysis includes people with diabetes, heart disease, depression, and other conditions who received free meals delivered to their homes about 10 per week. Each patient met with a registered dietitian who tailored meals to meet their medical needs and food preferences. The study shows participants who received the meals had about 30% fewer hospitalizations and lower healthcare costs. Researchers say the results show food really can be a form of medicine. Several states are piloting similar medically tailored meal programs through Medicaid at a time when diet-related diseases are a leading cause of death. Allison Aubrey, NPR News.
19: The New York Knicks rallied last night to take Game 1 of the NBA Finals. At one point, the Knicks were down 14 points to the San Antonio Spurs, but ended up winning 105-95. Game 2 is tomorrow night, again in San Antonio. I'm Dave Mattingly in Washington.
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9: It's Morning Edition from NPR News. I'm Steve Inskeep.
10: And I'm Leila Faldin. Good morning. President Trump says he's going to nominate acting Attorney General Todd Blanche to take on the role permanently.
9: Blanche is Trump's former personal lawyer. He's been at the Justice Department since early in the administration, so he's been on hand for the president's efforts to undermine court rulings and turn the department into a weapon for his retribution campaign. Blanche also oversaw the Justice Department's creation of a $1.8 billion fund for the president that dismayed even many Republicans.
10: Joining us now is NPR congressional reporter Sam Greenglass. Good morning, Sam.
23: Hey, Leila.
10: So Blanche testified before Congress this week that the fund is dead. Why isn't it? Is that enough for some senators?
23: Well, Senate Majority Leader John Thune spent the last 24 hours telling his Republican colleagues that it should be enough and that they should feel confident moving forward today with a vote on billions of dollars for immigration enforcement, which had been stalled by pushback over this fund. But that did not satisfy some of these Republican senators like John Cornyn of Texas. He said the only way to ensure the fund is dead is for Congress to put a stake through it. And, you know, not long after the Senate voted to proceed to debate yesterday, President Trump was asked whether this fund was actually dead.
24: I'd have to ask the lawyers. I don't know. I know one thing, the weaponization. Are you talking about the weaponization fund?
25: Yeah, what's your decision?
24: The weaponization fund, as far as I'm concerned, was a beautiful thing.
23: We've already seen two amendments by Republicans to try and block this fund for good, though even if they do attract enough votes to pass, it is unclear if Senate rules will allow them in this unrelated $70 billion measure to fund ICE and Border Patrol for 3 years. So this dispute over money to potentially compensate people who stormed the Capitol on January 6th may imperil one of Trump's top priorities, funding immigration enforcement.
10: Okay, this seems to be another example of Trump undercutting Republicans in Congress and then, in turn, his own agenda.
23: Oh, totally. But Republicans like retiring Senator Tom Tillis of North Carolina say what Trump is doing is self-sabotage. Tillis, who's also raised concerns about Blanche's statements on January 6th, called out Trump's pick for acting director of national intelligence, Bill Pulte, Wednesday on CNBC.
1: My God, you put forth this restitution fund when we're trying to get Homeland Security funded for 3 years, and you think that's going to go well right in the same week? You put an incendiary attack dog like Pulte out on the agenda while we're trying to get 702 authorized, and he would be one of the major users of it? It's like whoever these people are in the White House need to get the hell out of the White House.
23: Tillis is referring to an expiring section of the Foreign Intelligence Surveillance Act, or FISA. The White House, top Republicans, and Democrats want to renew it, but now some Democrats say they won't unless Trump drops Pulte. Some Senate Republicans are also concerned about Pulte. Asked about his qualifications, Intelligence Chair Tom Cotton only said, "I have no observations on the matter."
10: Hmm. Are you seeing other places where Republicans are frustrated with the president?
23: Yeah, another example this week was over in the House, where four Republicans joined with Democrats to pass a war powers resolution to try to force Trump to pull back forces from the conflict with Iran. This still has to pass the Senate, and Trump can veto it, so practically it doesn't mean much, but this is still a significant rebuke. You know, Trump has shown he's happy to vanquish Republicans he deems insufficiently loyal, so you've got more lawmakers questioning whether trying to be loyal is actually worth it, and that's making for a really unpredictable time in Congress.
10: NPR's Sam Greenglass. Thank you, Sam.
23: You're welcome.
10: Israel and Lebanon agreed to renew a ceasefire that had completely broken down in recent days.
9: Yeah, their diplomats worked out new terms while meeting in Washington. President Trump also spoke with Israeli leader Benjamin Netanyahu this week, and Trump has said he called Netanyahu crazy for his plan to expand attacks in Lebanon to Beirut.
10: For more, we're joined by NPR's Greg Myrie in Tel Aviv. Hi, Greg.
2: Hi, Layla.
10: So what exactly have Israel and Lebanon agreed to this time?
2: Yeah, the Israeli and Lebanese government delegations met at the State Department and agreed to try again on a ceasefire after the last one just collapsed. Now, this is significant if it works, but lots of reasons to be skeptical, and we're already seeing some evidence of that. Obviously, it would be good for Israel and Lebanon, and it would also remove a key obstacle to a possible agreement in the Iran war. Iran is the big backer of the militant group Hezbollah, and it said it would stop the indirect negotiations with the U.S. if Israel keeps waging this military operation in Lebanon. It says there must be ceasefires in both countries. So this agreement holds some promise, but with lots of caveats.
10: What are the caveats?
2: Yeah, the Israeli and Lebanese government reached this agreement. Hezbollah was not part of the talks. Hezbollah is supposed to halt attacks, and its forces are supposed to leave southern Lebanon, according to the agreement. And yet, Israel's defense minister, Israel Katz, has already said that for now, Israel will remain in Lebanese territory and continue its operational activity on the ground. The Lebanese media is reporting new Israeli attacks today, and a Hezbollah official speaking to NPR on condition of anonymity said the group has informed Lebanon's president that it won't agree to the ceasefire unless Israeli forces leave southern Lebanon.
10: Yeah, and the last ceasefire really never took hold. The south has been hit hard with dozens of villages flattened, so many dead. So we'll have to see how this plays out on the ground. Right now, has the focus shifted to diplomacy compared to just a few days ago?
2: Yeah, it has, at least for the moment. I mean, at the beginning of the week, the Israeli military operation was expanding rapidly. Netanyahu also said he'd ordered the Air Force to bomb Hezbollah strongholds in the capital, Beirut. And this is when Iran stepped in and said it would stop negotiations with the U.S. And Trump really seems to want a deal with Iran, so this grabbed his attention, and he then got on the phone and had a heated call with Netanyahu. Trump reportedly used an expletive and called Netanyahu crazy. Trump was asked about this yesterday in the New York Post Pod Force One podcast with Miranda Devine.
3: I did. I wouldn't say angry. I was a little bit perturbed at his constantly fighting with Lebanon You know, at some point I said, BB, we got to stop this. We got to stop it.
2: So for his part, Netanyahu told CNBC that he and Trump have differences, but, quote, we can disagree in the morning, and by the afternoon, we have common action.
10: And what's going on with the ceasefire in Iran? It seems increasingly shaky.
2: That's right. It's not doing well either. Iran unleashed a large salvo yesterday. The main target was Kuwait, including the country's airport. Video shows a drone slamming into the main passenger terminal, part of an attack that killed one person and injured more than 60.
10: Thank you. That's NPR's Greg Myrie.
2: Sure thing, Layla.
10: Russia's political and business elite are gathered in that country's former imperial capital, St. Petersburg, for a marquee economic forum this week.
9: The event is considered a pet project of Russian President Vladimir Putin. Normally, at an economic forum, you hear prominent speakers droning on. Instead, the city was attacked on Wednesday by Ukrainian drones.
10: NPR's Charles Maines is at the event in St. Petersburg. Hi, Charles.
0: Hi, Lila.
10: So did these drones, drone attacks disrupt the event?
0: Well, you know, they happened just hours before the start of this St. Petersburg International Economic Forum. And while the drones didn't disrupt the proceedings, they certainly cast a shadow, a literal one. There were plumes of smoke lingering over the city's skyline as people arrived. It's certainly not the welcome that President Putin had hoped for. This is really his conference to promote Russia's economic might and the country as a sure investment bet despite Western sanctions. Yet these attacks are a reminder. Ukraine can still strike inside Russia, including in and around major cities like St. Petersburg, even days before Putin is due to address the forum.
10: Well, let's talk about what the forum is going to do. I mean, it has a bit of everything, business, geopolitics. Tell us about it.
0: Yeah, very much so. You know, and much of it really promoting a Kremlin worldview. There's a lot of talk of conservative values, of multipolarity. This is the idea that the world is moving away from a U.S.-led global order to one where countries like Russia and China and the global south have more power. And Russia's clash with the West over Ukraine is never far from view. There are these elaborate stands promoting military hardware or newly occupied territories of Ukraine that the Kremlin claims are now part of Russia proper. One session I attended yesterday looked at the long-term threats to Russia, where several panelists, I think you can safely describe as Russian nationalists, argued that, you know, never mind Ukraine, Russia needs to prepare for an existential war with the West. That includes Alexander Dugin, a political philosopher I had a chance to meet with. You might consider him something like a Steve Bannon-type figure in the Russian political scene. Let's listen.
4: Now Russia is awakening to confront the pretension of the West to be universal, to be hegemonic, to be the unique power in the world with all the means we have.
10: And where does the U.S. figure in all this? I mean, particularly given President Trump's attempts to mediate negotiations to end the war in Ukraine.
0: Yeah, you know, it's interesting. A year ago, there was so much enthusiasm here that Trump would end the war in Russia's terms and deliver Ukraine. You don't really hear that much anymore. Yet the Trump administration is present in a way. I was just watching Rodney Cook, who's overseeing Trump's White House ballroom project and currently heads the U.S. Commission of Fine Arts, take part in a cultural roundtable where he talked about his deep affinity for Russia. And he's certainly not the only American to do so. Among all these official delegations from about 130 countries, you also find American far-right influencers. For example, I just ran into the video blogger Candace Owens. You also see representatives from Europe's far-right, including Germany's AfD party. You know, all of this suggesting that Russia is making conservative alliances that go far beyond the politics of the current moment.
10: Charles Maines in St. Petersburg. Thank you, Charles.
0: Thanks, Layla.

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1: I'm Dr. Anthony Lizerwitz, and this is Climate Connections. A growing number of people are heating and cooling their homes with ductless heat pumps called mini-splits. And despite the name, there's nothing mini about the impact this technology can have on your comfort and bills. Mini-splits have an outdoor unit that connects to one or more indoor units with a refrigerant line set. Those indoor units are typically wall-mounted, and each can be set to the temperature of your choosing, so you can make certain parts of your home warmer or cooler.
2: I generally like to put a unit in a bedroom so that you have the ability to shut your door at night and you are still being served by the heating and cooling of the mini split.
1: Abby Hawes of Ethos Green Power in Wisconsin says the units are visible and take up wall space, which some people consider a drawback. But there are also many benefits. The technology is very efficient, so you can stay comfortable without racking up high utility bills. For example, Hawes says before getting mini splits, one of her clients relied on a window AC unit.
2: They'd turn it on, try to cool off, they'd stand in front of it, and then they would shut it down because it's expensive to run those.
1: But with their new heat pumps, they can afford continuous cooling. So mini splits can make a big difference for residents. Climate Connections is produced by the Yale Center for Environmental Communication. To learn more about climate change, visit climateconnections.org.
3: On the next Fresh Air, Clark Peters. His breakout role was in the HBO series The Wire as police detective Lester Freeman. In Spike Lee's The Five Bloods, he was a Vietnam veteran. In real life, Peters opposed the war and was arrested at a protest which changed his life. He moved to London, starred in musicals there, and now stars in the series The Burrows. Join us.
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6: And I'm Leila Fadel. Sting has reached the level of rock star status where he really needs no introduction. From his time as the frontman of The Police

0: solo career? And when he walked into NPR's New York Bureau, another one of his classics popped into my head. When you're in New York, do people sing to you? I'm an alien. No, I'm an alien. I'm a legal alien. I'm an English woman.
1: Only Shaggy does that.
0: Only Shaggy does that. I'm a legal alien. I'm an Englishman in New York. But instead of talking about another rock album he's putting out, he came to speak about a musical he's been perfecting for years, The Last Ship. Right now, he's touring it around the world, and next week it goes to New York, the first musical to be staged at New York's Metropolitan Opera.
2: The ship was launched upon the tide, and all the townsfolk cheered.
0: Sting stars as the foreman, trying to rally his workers to build one last ship before everything shuts down.
1: I began this idea in 1990 when I went to visit my parents, who were both dying in the late 50s. In the same year that the shipyard was closing down, the death of the industry which has sustained that community and the death of my parents seemed to be inextricably linked. I'm still mourning them. Yeah. But hopefully telling an uplifting story from that tragedy.
3: Our dreams may come as he lies sleeping.
0: What inspired it?
1: My earliest memories are of seeing a giant ship blocking the sun at the end of the street. Thousands of men and women walking to work every morning in this dark, frightening, noisy, hellish place. And I would think as a kid, is this my destiny? My grandfather had been a shipwright. My father was a lathe worker. And so I did everything in my power to escape this life. Got a scholarship for a school where they taught me Latin and history and philosophy, and they tried to make me a gentleman, but that was only half successful. But then I became a successful international musician.
0: I mean, you're a rock star.
1: All right, I'm a rock star. But at one point in my life, I thought, you know, I owe a massive amount to the environment, to the surreal industrial environment I was brought up in. And I realized that what happened to my community after deindustrialization in the 80s was a tragedy that was not just for my town, but it was for a whole host of other communities all around the world.
0: Yeah.
1: I feel I'm ideally suited to tell this story because I'm of that community and yet outside of it.
3: You see these work boots in my hands? They'll probably fit you now, my son. Take them, they're a gift from me. Why don't you try them on?
0: Dead Man's Boots. That song, it's a 15-year-old inheriting, right? Boots from his father that are handed down. Talk me through writing that song.
1: They used to say, it's dead man's boots. Only if somebody dies will you get a job. There's something autobiographical about it because my father was in the army at the end of the war. And when I got a scholarship to go to a grammar school, he wanted me to go to a technical school where I could learn something that he understood. You know, metalwork, carpentry, technical drawing even. I was going to learn Latin. And he said, son, are you going to be a priest? What do you want to speak Latin for? I wanted something more from life than what was being offered to me.
3: But we don't know what we'll do if the yard gets sold. For the only life we've known is in the shipyard.
0: Shipyard, this idea of backbreaking work, making something out of nothing, and then dying. Would you say this is sort of sums up the essence of the show?
1: You know, I didn't want to over-romanticize the shipbuilding because they worked with asbestos and toxic chemicals. And at the same time, they could look back on something that they built with their hands. And the pride in the whole community for those ships that they built was palpable.
0: Yeah.
1: And when they were launched, which was a big, big occasion, it feels like the end of the world. We reproduce that in the show. We launch a ship at the end of the show. And the

0: This isn't the first time this has been in New York. It did open, or a version of it opened, 12 years ago. Didn't have a long run, mixed reviews. Some people would say flop at the time.
1: That's a complete misnomer. You know, I never conflate commercial success or failure with excellence or inefficiency. You know, and it takes a while for a play to find its audience, to find its voice, to find itself.
0: But do you think it has found its groove now?
1: I do. I think it's it gets better every time we perform it. Parts of the industrial economy will simply have to be denied.
0: It is not so. I guess it's kind of literal and symbolic. Like, would this play in some ways be the ship of your childhood?
1: It's the ship of my childhood. It's the ship of my life. And, you know, there are so many parallels between building a ship and building a play. There are so many crafts and skills involved working in unison together, all having to point the ship in the right direction. I seem to be the captain of the ship now, and I'm very happy to be trying to point it in the right direction. Up.
0: Sting, what a pleasure. Thank you so much for coming into the studios to talk
1: to me. Thanks for listening. Please come to the show.
0: The show he's inviting you to is The Last Ship at New York's Metropolitan Opera. It runs June 9th through 14th.
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2: Live from NPR News in Washington, I'm Dave Mattingly. A war powers resolution is heading for the Senate. It cleared the House yesterday, 215 to 208, when four Republicans joined Democrats in support of the measure. It directs President Trump to remove U.S. military forces from hostilities with Iran. Democratic Congressman Gregory Meeks of New York voted in favor.
3: The Constitution says only Congress can determine when we go to war. This Congress, this House of Representatives today, spoke for the American people.
2: The vote was mostly symbolic. Republicans control the Senate, and President Trump would likely have a veto-proof majority even if the resolution clears both chambers. The president says he believes the current ceasefire with Iran will hold, despite U.S. and Iranian forces exchanging more fire this week. Asked about it yesterday at the White House, the president said some level of defensive strikes by the U.S. military is to be expected.
4: You know, I'd say in that part of the world, ceasefire is when you're shooting in a more moderate manner.
2: The U.S. Navy continues to block ships from reaching Iranian ports. Separately, Israel and Lebanon say they've agreed to renew their ceasefire following weeks of Israeli attacks targeting Hezbollah militants in southern Lebanon. This is NPR News from Washington. A new study suggests President Trump's deployment of National Guard troops to Washington, D.C. has helped to reduce property crimes in the city with little effect on violent crime. NPR's Kat Lonsdorf says the number of Guard members in the nation's capital is set to double as the U.S. marks its 250th anniversary.
5: President Trump deployed the National Guard to D.C. back in August of last year as part of a federal task force to fight crime. Researchers at the Niskanen Center in D.C. studied police and crime data in the city, adjusting it to isolate the effect of the Guard deployment. What they found was that the deployment itself has had very little to no effect on violent crime in the city, which had already been trending down before Trump came back into office. The study did find that the presence of the Guard produced one notable improvement, about a 24% reduction in opportunistic crimes like theft and vehicle break-ins. That has come at a steep cost to taxpayers, more than $1.5 million per day for around 2,800 troops in the city. Kat Lonsdorf, NPR News, Washington.
2: SpaceX says it expects to raise up to $75 billion when the company goes public later this month. SpaceX says it plans to sell more than 500 million shares at $135 per share in its initial public offering. The IPO is expected to give SpaceX a market value of nearly $1.8 trillion. I'm Dave Mattingly in Washington.
6: Is sweltering weather melting milestones? This is Sandra Tsinglo with the lowdown on science. Here's a hot take from Jorge Cuartas and team at New York University. They tested if warmer climates affected learning in children. They used surveys from nearly 20,000 children across six countries. When climates hit 32 degrees Celsius, children's learning decreased. Situations in low-income communities are worse. Children had a 70% lower chance of meeting their developmental milestones. A world that is too hot to learn affects the most vulnerable communities. Protecting the climate isn't just about us, it's an investment in the future. Sounds like high temperatures are creating a dry spell for education.
7: The Lowdown on Science is a production of LAist 89.3.
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9: It's Morning Edition from NPR News. I'm Steve Inskeep.
10: And I'm Leila Fadel. President Trump surprised a lot of people when he chose someone with no intelligence or national security experience to replace Tulsi Gabbard. That man is Bill Pulte, and he's Trump's pick to serve as the acting director of national intelligence. Right now, he's the director of the Federal Housing Finance Agency that oversees the U.S. mortgage market. He's a loyal Trump ally who's gone after Trump's political opponents. And oh, by the way, he's not leaving his old job for this one. He's taking on both. The appointment is getting a lot of blowback from both Democrats and Republicans. So how unusual is a pick like this? To understand that, we're joined by former Defense Secretary Leon Panetta, who also served as CIA director during the Obama administration. Welcome back to the program. Thanks for being here.
11: Good to be with you.
10: So is Bill Pulte qualified for this job?
11: Absolutely not. I think all of us that worked in intelligence understood that when the DNI was created after 9/11, that the fundamental purpose was to have somebody with intelligence experience who could coordinate 18 intelligence agencies and make sure that they were sharing critical intelligence. The best way to cripple the DNI is to appoint somebody who has absolutely no intelligence experience. That's a death knell for the DNI and what it was designed to do.
10: Why do you think the president chose a person with no experience for this job?
11: Well, I think it relates more to kind of the role that he's played, not only in the housing area, but the role of basically going after the president's enemies. He's somebody who has largely targeted people that the president did not get along with and was part of kind of the president's retribution system. And so what you have to assume, I think one of the senators said this, that the last thing you need is to weaponize the DNI in going after other people. And so the worst result would be to have somebody who is able to dig into intelligence files and then use that information to basically go after people. That would truly undermine the credibility of the DNI. You might as well end it, because nobody's going to pay attention to a weaponized DNI.
10: But what would the point of that be at a time where there is a active war that the U.S. started in Iran, when there are threats domestically? I mean, wouldn't this position be incredibly important right now?
11: Absolutely. This is a dangerous world we live in, with a lot of flashpoints in the world of today. Threats from Russia, threats from China, threats from North Korea, a war in Iran, concerns about terrorism and the threats that they represent. So this is a dangerous world in which we need intelligence to understand what those threats are.
10: The president has disputed intelligence reports. We've seen the intelligence community push back in the past. Will that be different now?
11: The DNI, looking beyond whoever directs the DNI to the people that make up the DNI are all professional intelligence people. They have backgrounds in intelligence. They know what the role is. And if they find that they have a head person whose sole purpose is to misuse intelligence and to go after political enemies, what's going to happen is that the intelligence community is not going to work with somebody like that. So you are basically crippling the DNI by virtue of this appointment. That's going to be the end result.
10: What are the biggest dangers as you look at this appointment?
11: I think the biggest danger is that you're getting somebody who's basically a political hack, who's going to go into this area without any experience, understanding about the value of intelligence, and is simply going to look at intelligence as a weapon to go after political enemies. That's what's going to happen here. This guy has absolutely no business working in the intelligence area But that's what the president has decided he's going to do.
10: That's former Defense Secretary Leon Panetta. Thank you again for your time.
11: Good to be with you.
9: Now we have some intelligence about a president's legacy. The privately funded Obama Presidential Center opens this month on the south side of Chicago. NPR senior political correspondent Tamara Keith got a preview.
12: This isn't a presidential library. It's a campus with basketball courts, gardens, ball fields, a playground for kids, a Chicago Public Library branch, and an 8-story tall museum that towers over it all.
13: Yes. So this is the entrance. The first thing visitors see when they walk into the museum is the word hope, big and bold and bright.
12: There are floors of exhibits that tell not just the story of the former president and first lady, but also the story of the nation, starting with the Declaration of Independence. Valerie Jarrett is CEO of the Obama Foundation.
14: It begins with the history of our country, the Declaration of Independence, the suffrage movement, slavery, Reconstruction, the Civil Rights Movement, all of the different ways in which ordinary people brought about the change that led to his presidency.
12: One floor up, the museum tells the story of Obama's improbable 2008 election victory. A documentary-style video with swelling music brings visitors back to the emotion of that time, the hope and promise many felt with the election of America's first black president.
15: Tonight is your answer.
12: Items on display include everything from Obama's Nobel Peace Prize to a handprint art project he made in elementary school. There's a replica of the Oval Office, decorated as it was when Obama was there, and a display of First Lady Michelle Obama's dresses. It's been nearly a decade since President Obama left office, but in terms of politics and policy, it's been several lifetimes. Yet, in the museum, the vibes are very much from that earlier time. There's a timeline of President Obama's accomplishments while in office, and they include a number of items that have since been reversed by President Trump. The Iran nuclear deal, the Paris Climate Agreement, and lifting the ban on transgender individuals serving in the military. I asked Jared about this.
13: Do you ever look at that and think about the things that have been reversed?
16: I try not to. I try to look forward.
12: She said she's hoping visitors will come away not just nostalgic for what was, but motivated to make change again. Tamara Keith, NPR News, Chicago.

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1: Hi, I'm McKenna Kramer. I'm a reporter at LAist, and I'm here with Austin Cross, our Morning Edition host, during our June member drive to share what some LAist listeners are saying about why they chose to become sustaining members. Like Yanai Malin in Los Angeles says, I listen all the time and am finally giving monthly. 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
3: Good morning. I am Meta Tzikrika at the BBC. The Israeli Defense Minister, Israel Katz, has said his forces will continue ground operations in Lebanon despite the announcement of a renewed ceasefire. It requires the Iranian-backed militant group Hezbollah to withdraw from southern Lebanon. The BBC's Jeremy Bowen.
4: This agreement has no maps. There is no timetable. It's also dependent on the complete cessation of fire from Hezbollah. But what it may do is mean that it's more institutionalized, that Israel won't hit Beirut, and perhaps Hezbollah won't shoot over the border.
3: Germany's foreign minister has described his country's failure to secure a rotating seat on the UN Security Council as a bitter defeat. Jessica Parker is in Berlin.
5: The foreign minister, Johann Vardafel, blamed in part his country's late entry into the race. But he also appeared to claim Russia had agitated against Berlin.

0: that also killed the dinosaurs. The petrified aquarium includes the earliest known skeletons of the modern seahorse and tuna. I am Meta Tsikrika at the BBC in London.
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2: It's Morning Edition from NPR News. I'm Steve Inskeep.
3: And I'm Leila Fadel. A second federal agency will consider President Trump's arch at a public meeting today. Plans call for a tall white triumphal arch with gold statues of eagles and Lady Liberty on top. Stairs and elevators inside would lead to an observation deck where visitors could take in the view. NPR's Rachel Treisman visited the proposed site and reports on the views it could block.
4: Trump wants to build his monumental arch in a traffic circle on the Virginia side of Arlington Memorial Bridge, which connects to D.C. over the Potomac River. On a recent sunny morning, well past rush hour, the circle saw a steady stream of cars, tour buses, and airplanes overhead.
5: Occasionally, some cyclists pass by, a couple of walkers on foot. Some big tour groups have been boarding their buses nearby, but it's pretty quiet.
4: The most noteworthy thing about this grassy roundabout is the view. As I stood inside the circle, I was about halfway between two important monuments.
5: On one side of me, I can see the back of the Lincoln Memorial with its iconic columns and flat top. On the other side, towards the west, I can see the imposing gate of Arlington National Cemetery, and above that, sort of a green hill.
4: At the top of the hill is Arlington House, the mansion that once belonged to Confederate General Robert E. Lee. It's no coincidence that the Lincoln Memorial was built in 1922 directly across from Lee's property turned cemetery. Here's Neil Flanagan, an architect and public historian in D.C.
6: The Potomac River was the border between the North and South, nominally, during the Civil War. So it's literally crossing the border and sort of trying to heal those wounds.
4: Trump's proposed arch would stand 250 feet tall, more than twice the height of the Lincoln Memorial. Critics worry it will obstruct the view and the message it sends. That's one of the concerns members of the public raised when the Commission for Fine Arts discussed the arch last month. Elizabeth Merritt with the National Trust for Historic Preservation called it one of the most symbolic vistas in D.C.
7: Arlington Memorial Bridge was intentionally designed with a low profile to respect the visual and symbolic vistas connecting the National Mall and Arlington National Cemetery.
4: The commission, packed with Trump allies, ultimately granted final approval to the design. But the project faces other hurdles, including a lawsuit by Vietnam War veterans. It also needs approval from the National Capital Planning Commission, another Trump-friendly federal agency that will consider the arch at its meeting today. If the nearly 1,700 public comments it's received are any indication, the size and placement of the arch are just some of the criticisms likely to surface.
6: This is a really weird location to put anything.
4: As Flanagan notes, there are questions about traffic patterns, pedestrian access, and potential flight impacts at nearby Reagan National Airport. The Trump administration says it's looking into all of this. When asked about blocking the view, both the White House and Interior Department told NPR that the arch will, quote, enhance the visitor experience at Arlington National Cemetery.
8: You can do things that are people-oriented without building something.
4: Karen Iglesias is an adjunct professor at the University of Maryland School of Landscape Architecture. She says there are ways to celebrate the country's 250th birthday without permanently altering its landscape.
8: We can have fireworks and porta potties. You know, I mean, let's act like it's going to be here in another 50 years, too.
4: Critics want the traffic circle to stay empty so the legacy of the structures around it can live on. Rachel Treisman, NPR News.

0: These unplanned areas are often densely packed and lack municipal services.
1: They're often in low-lying areas that are prone to flooding. They have generally poor drainage, unsafe water, and all of these problems are exacerbated by often a lack of sanitation.
0: That's Diego Ramirez Lovering of Monash University in Australia. He says when it rains, stormwater can mix with wastewater and flow into streets and homes. In many areas, the problem is getting worse as climate change brings more heavy downpours.
1: So in a way, climate issues become health issues, and the intersection of those two is really quite dangerous.
0: So to help, he's part of a global initiative that's improving infrastructure in a dozen communities in Indonesia and Fiji. They've installed private toilets, stormwater drains, septic tanks, and artificial wetlands that help filter water pollutants. And now they're studying how the changes affect the health of young kids, who are especially vulnerable to illness from water contamination. So the team hopes to build climate resilience and improve people's health and well-being all at the same time. Climate Connections is produced by the Yale Center for Environmental Communication. To learn more about climate change, visit climateconnections.org.
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3: It's Morning Edition from NPR News. I'm Leila Fadel.
4: And I'm Steve Inskeep. A Trump administration pause on processing visas leaves a lot of people uncertain about their future. They are in the United States legally. Many work meaningful jobs, and they may have to return to their home countries as their visas expire. Few are more anxious about returning home than people from Iran. NPR's Arzu Rezvani spoke with some of them.
5: 32-year-old Ali will never forget the day he got to America.
6: I landed in Chicago, and I saw the United States flag. That was one of the best days of my life.
5: It was 2021. Ali came for his PhD in electrical engineering. He also worked on a government-funded project on long-distance biometric identification. It's the kind of technology used to identify a person through body type or walking style from, say, a drone. The project was cutting-edge and sensitive.
6: The hard drives that we used had real physical passwords on them, and always somebody was with us, even when I was going to use the restroom. So it was really intense in terms of security.
5: Life was going great for Ali. He graduated late last year, got job offers from top tech companies. Then in December, the Trump administration announced a freeze on visa processing for nationals from 39 countries deemed high risk, including Iran. For the last several months, Ali's application to transition from studying to working has been on hold.
6: Since then, I haven't been able to work, so I have zero income. I don't have any health insurance. And as of May 10th, I lost my driver's license. So yeah, it's one of the most stressful periods of my life.
5: Returning home to Iran is complicated for Ali. During his years in the U.S., he railed against Iran's government in protests and on social media. It's the kind of activism Iran's hardline government is cracking down on while it's still technically at war with the U.S. Ali believes if he goes back, he could be detained or pressured to share his expertise with Iran's military.
6: I'd rather live in poverty and, you know, but not work for them.
5: Immigration lawyers estimate at least 50,000 Iranian nationals in the U.S. on various expiring visas are trapped in the legal limbo Ali is in. Returning to Iran is risky, but remaining in the U.S. is also a gamble. It's why Ali and other Iranians interviewed for this story ask that NPR use only first names, afraid of government retribution both in Iran and the U.S.
7: Anybody who's here who doesn't have status is fair game to get targeted, detained, and removed.
5: That's Paris Etemadi Scott. She's the legal director of Pars Equality Center, which provides legal support to Iranian immigrants and asylum seekers. While the Trump administration argues immigrant vetting has been too lenient, Scott and other immigration attorneys say it's long been stringent for Iranian nationals.
7: Iranians are subject to extreme background checks. Sometimes they're kept in administrative processing, i.e. background checks, for 3 years. So these folks are extremely vetted before they can even get a visa stamp in their passport.
5: Democratic Senator Ed Markey of Massachusetts, home to some of the world's top universities and research centers, wants Iranians spared from this pause.
8: If we welcome their talents, we must not turn our backs on their safety when they are most endangered.
5: Day after day, his office has been fielding desperate calls.
8: I've heard from engineers and scientists who are now struggling to pay the basic living expenses. I've heard from researchers in artificial intelligence, health, and pharmaceuticals who may have to turn down jobs that would help advance scientific innovation. I've heard from entrepreneurs who may have to shut down their businesses.
5: Senator Markey is demanding temporary protected status for Iranian nationals, which would allow them to stay and work legally in the U.S. It's not only to protect them from going back to Iran. For Senator Markey, it's also about preventing competitors, like China, from seizing talent the U.S. has cultivated.
9: Whatever I gained here, I can spend there and I can help China to grow.
5: Shirin is researching recyclable materials at a top university and applying for a patent. She recently got married. Her husband is a U.S. citizen. She's an Iranian national. In normal times, Shirin could apply for a marriage green card. But the pause on visas means that application won't get processed. Her future is uncertain, but one thing is for sure.
9: If I leave, my husband is also a PhD, so both PhD are going to leave the country. And all this time and money that U.S. spent for training us, we are going to give to another country to help other country to grow in a very competitive area and market.
5: It's not lost on Shirin that China has its own record of oppression. But with time running out and her life in limbo, China, she says, might be her best bet. Arzu Rezvani, NPR News, Los Angeles.
3: The World Cup kicks off next week, and millions of people are expected to pack stadiums in the U.S., Canada, and Mexico to watch. Health officials will be watching as well for the spread of germs and other potential hazards. NPR's Ping Huang reports on what they'll be looking for.
10: For public health officials, the World Cup is a big deal, but it's not their first rodeo. Dr. Marcus Plesha is District Health Director for Fulton County, Georgia, which includes Atlanta.
11: What we've really been trying to focus on is to expect the expected.
10: Atlanta is hosting 8 World Cup matches and a month-long fan festival where they expect some 15,000 people a day. Feeding them safely involves daily food inspections.
11: We want to make sure that people feel confident that they can go out to eat and they can have a good time and they don't have to worry about getting any kind of food poisoning.
10: Another concern for the World Cup is summer heat. Dr. Alistair Martin is health commissioner in New York City.
12: It was in the 90s, nearing 100 just a couple weeks ago, and so it's going to be a hot summer.
10: The World Cup finals will be just outside the city in mid-July. And Dr. Phil Huang with the Dallas County Health Department says when lots of people gather, germs tend to spread.
13: Influenza, COVID, measles, Mpox.
10: He says they're tracking these and other pathogens in wastewater so they can report if they see a spike. Dallas will host the most matches of any city. They're sharing health tips in different languages, like hydrate, wear a hat and sunscreen and bug spray, stay home if you're sick.
13: It's the same messages, but it's really concentrated because we've got so many people coming in at this time.
10: FIFA, the World Cup organizer, says they've sold more than 5 million tickets. Ping Huang, NPR News.
3: It's Morning Edition from NPR News. I'm Leila Faldin.
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3: Good morning. Four Republicans in the House voted with Democrats to end the war with Iran. Is Congress beginning to reassert itself? The number two Democrat in the House, Catherine Clark, joins us this hour of Morning Edition from NPR News. Mahmoud Khalil, the former Columbia graduate student arrested by ICE, wants to take his case to the Supreme Court. I'm Leila Fadel.
4: And I'm Steve Inskeep. He could just leave the country, but says he wants to clear his name and raise his son here. Also, an economic conference promotes Russia's view of the world. Last year, people predicted President Trump would deliver Ukraine to Russia. Not anymore. Also, Peru is choosing its 10th president in 10 years. It's Thursday, June 4th. This day in 1812, the U.S. House voted to declare war for the first time against Britain. The news is next.
5: Live from NPR News in Washington, I'm Corva Coleman. Israel has issued new warnings today in southern Lebanon, saying it will continue attacking. There was a ceasefire announced just yesterday in Washington between Israel and Lebanon. NPR's Jana Raff reports from Beirut.
6: In addition to the Israeli military's new evacuation warnings, Lebanese state media says Israel also launched multiple artillery and airstrikes into the morning. A Hezbollah official told NPR that the group officially informed the Lebanese president that it would not accept any ceasefire that did not begin with the withdrawal of Israeli forces from South Lebanon. The official asked to remain anonymous because he was not authorized to speak publicly on the issue. Israeli Defense Minister Israel Katz, meanwhile, said Israel was demanding the creation of what it called a demilitarized zone within Lebanon while being able to continue attacks against Iran-backed Hezbollah. Jane Araf, NPR News, Beirut.
5: Votes are still too close to call from some races in California's primary election held Tuesday. All the candidates run together in a single primary in California. And NPR's Sage Miller says the top two finishers in all contests go on to run against each other in the fall election.
7: California voters are waiting to find out which two candidates for governor will move on to the general election. Right now, Republican Steve Hilton narrowly leads Democrat Javier Becerra. In the Los Angeles mayoral race, incumbent Karen Bass is heading to the general election. The question is, who will join her? Former reality TV personality Spencer Pratt or city councilor Nithya Raman?
5: NPR Sage Miller reporting. President Trump has named David Venturella the acting director of ICE. He was previously an executive with the private prison company Geo Group. The state of New Jersey is suing the Geo Group over its refusal to allow state health inspectors to access a facility it owns in Newark that's run by ICE. Some detainees are alleging poor treatment there. NPR's Meg Anderson has more on the company.
8: About a third of immigrant detainees are in a facility run by Geo Group. In 2025, Geo Group's profits soared nearly 700% from the year before. Scott Shewkart was a top official at ICE under President Biden. He says the level of influence Geo Group has in the detention industry is concerning.
9: They are absolutely hand in glove. When Geo comes in for a meeting, it feels like a fraternity reunion.
8: He says that raises questions about potential conflicts of interest. In a statement, the Department of Homeland Security, which oversees ICE, told NPR that David Venturella is a veteran government official who abides by all ethics requirements. Meg Anderson, NPR News.
5: You're listening to NPR News from Washington. The House of Representatives passed a war powers resolution limiting President Trump's military actions against Iran. Four Republicans joined all the Democrats. The Iran conflict began February 28th. Under the 1973 War Powers Act, a president has 60 days to end hostilities if there's no congressional authorization for it. And the Constitution specifies the right to declare war belongs to Congress alone. But the House's vote yesterday may only be symbolic. The Senate has not passed it. Even if it does, President Trump is expected to veto it. The Obama Presidential Center opens later this month in Chicago. Reporters got an early look. NPR's Tamara Keith has this preview.
10: The first word visitors will see when they enter the museum is hope. It weaves former President Barack Obama's story with those of other Americans who worked to make the U.S. a more perfect union. Valerie Jarrett is CEO of the Obama Foundation.
11: I want people who are feeling slightly run down and hopeless to say, well, wait a minute. Look at all those stories of ordinary people who faced what seemed like insurmountable obstacles, and they overcame them when they worked together to be these forces for good. Hey, maybe I can do something too.
10: There's also a replica of the Obama-era Oval Office and a display of former First Lady Michelle Obama's dresses. Tamara Keith, NPR News, Chicago.
5: The New York Knicks won Game 1 of the NBA Finals last night in Texas. They beat the San Antonio Spurs 105-95. Game 2 is tomorrow night. 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
14: I'm LAist reporter Libby Rainey. I've been covering the World Cup, which has a history in Southern California. 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It follows the rise of the U.S. men's national team on the road to the 1994 tournament. It's Wednesday, June 10th at the Crawford in Pasadena. 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
15: It's Morning Edition from NPR News. I'm Steve Inskeep.
3: And I'm Leila Faldin. Good morning. President Trump says he's going to nominate acting Attorney General Todd Blanche to take on the role permanently.
15: Blanche is Trump's former personal lawyer. He's been at the Justice Department since early in the administration, so he's been on hand for the president's efforts to undermine court rulings and turn the department into a weapon for his retribution campaign. Blanche also oversaw the Justice Department's creation of a $1.8 billion fund to compensate people who claim to have been wrongfully targeted by the government, a fund that dismayed even many Republicans.
3: Joining us now is NPR congressional reporter Sam Greenglass. Good morning, Sam.
16: Hey, Leila.
3: So Blanche testified before Congress this week that the fund is dead. Is that enough for some senators?
16: Well, Senate Majority Leader John Thune spent the last 24 hours telling his Republican colleagues that it should be enough and that they should feel confident moving forward today with a vote on billions of dollars for immigration enforcement, which had been stalled by pushback over this fund. But that did not satisfy some of these Republican senators like John Cornyn of Texas. He said the only way to ensure the fund is dead is for Congress to put a stake through it. And, you know, not long after the Senate voted to proceed to debate yesterday, President Trump was asked whether this fund was actually dead.
17: I'd have to ask the lawyers. I don't know. I know one thing. The weaponization. Are you talking about the weaponization fund?
18: Yeah, what's your decision?
17: The weaponization fund, as far as I'm concerned, was a beautiful thing.
16: We've already seen two amendments by Republicans to try and block this fund for good, though even if they do attract enough votes to pass, it is unclear if Senate rules will allow them in this unrelated $70 billion measure to fund ICE and Border Patrol for 3 years. So this dispute over money to potentially compensate people who stormed the Capitol on January 6th may imperil one of Trump's top priorities, funding immigration enforcement.
3: Okay, this seems to be another example of Trump undercutting Republicans in Congress and then, in turn, his own agenda.
16: Oh, totally. But Republicans like retiring Senator Tom Tillis of North Carolina say what Trump is doing is self-sabotage. Tillis, who's also raised concerns about Blanche's statements on January 6th, called out Trump's pick for acting director of national intelligence, Bill Pulte, Wednesday on CNBC.
19: My God, you put forth this restitution fund when we're trying to get Homeland Security funded for 3 years, and you think that's going to go well right in the same week? You put an incendiary attack dog like Pulte out on the agenda while we're trying to get 702 authorized, and he would be one of the major users of it? It's like whoever these people are in the White House need to get the hell out of the White House.
16: Tillis is referring to an expiring section of the Foreign Intelligence Surveillance Act, or FISA. The White House, top Republicans, and Democrats want to renew it, but now some Democrats say they won't unless Trump drops Pulte. Some Senate Republicans are also concerned about Pulte. Asked about his qualifications, Intelligence Chair Tom Cotton only said, "I have no observations on the matter."
3: Hmm. Are you seeing other places where Republicans are frustrated with the president?
16: Yeah, another example this week was over in the House, where four Republicans joined with Democrats to pass a war powers resolution to try to force Trump to pull back forces from the conflict with Iran. This still has to pass the Senate, and Trump can veto it, so practically it doesn't mean much, but this is still a significant rebuke. You know, Trump has shown he's happy to vanquish Republicans he deems insufficiently loyal, so you've got more lawmakers questioning whether trying to be loyal is actually worth it, and that's making for a really unpredictable time in Congress.
3: NPR Sam Greenglass. Thank you, Sam.
16: You're welcome.
15: Representative Catherine Clark of Massachusetts has been listening with us. She is the House Minority Whip, meaning she is a member of the Democratic House leadership. Representative Clark, welcome back.
20: Good morning, Steve. Good to be with you.
15: As you know very well, when the majority is strong in the House, the minority has hardly any power at all. But have you arrived at a point now where Democrats do have some power because Republicans are divided?
20: What we are seeing from House Republicans is utter chaos. And yesterday we showed that when we are united as Democrats, we can score some victories. But almost 100 days into this war, the fact that we could only get 4 out of the 218 House Republicans to join us in the War Powers Resolution is pretty shocking, because they're having the same conversations that I'm having at home. People facing skyrocketing gas costs because of this war, and still no explanation of why we are there and how we determine that we have had victory. And what's the strategy for getting us there?
15: What is the practical effect of passing this resolution through one house at a moment when the administration itself is trying to end the war?
20: It is showing that we are listening to the American people who are telling us they don't want this war. It's cost them $50 billion in tax dollars to support it. It's 13 service members have been killed, hundreds and injured, and it's made everything more expensive. And it is a statement to the president, to the State Department, to the Department of Defense, that we need to end this war. We should never have been put in this position. The American people are paying the price for this war of choice by Donald Trump without a strategy for actually accomplishing anything.
15: Well, let me follow up on that point, if I can, Representative Clark. Do you agree with some analysts then who have asserted that it's better to end the war, even though it seems to have accomplished very little? It arguably has left the United States in a worse position.
20: It absolutely has left us in a worse position because we have seen Iran for the first time use the Strait of Hormuz as a weapon to shut it down and effectively increase costs around the globe, not only of gas, but of fertilizer and other products that are going to end up costing American families more. And they're the only ones paying the price for this war, working families. So this is a signal to the White House to say you have to bring this war to an end. And All of this treasure, all of the service members we've lost and who've been injured, mm-hmm. the pain that working families, and again, for what? We are nowhere closer to making sure that Iran never gets a nuclear weapon, which is a shared goal.
15: I want to follow up on another matter that we discussed in this program yesterday with your fellow Democrat, Senator Mark Warner of Virginia. It has to do with renewing a portion of the Foreign Intelligence Surveillance Act that has been much criticized by Democrats and Republicans. Senator Warner wants to round up just enough Democrats and Republicans to pass it, and he asserts that this is now much more difficult because the president has appointed Bill Pulte, an acting director of national intelligence who seems to have no experience and has a background of weaponizing government information. Is that going to be very difficult to get through Congress at all now?
20: It is going to be extremely difficult. Trump once again has jammed down the throats of the American people and of Congress a nominee for a very strategic and important position, who has no time in the military, no time in Congress, no time in the diplomatic corps, no experience in law enforcement.
15: Let me just interrupt. I'm sorry to interrupt, Representative Clark. Just got a few seconds left. I want to get to the bottom line here if I can, though, because there's this measure that intelligence agencies insist is essential, and a lot of Democrats don't like it. Are you going to be able to round up votes for this anyway?
20: I think it is going to be very difficult at this point to round up Democratic votes in the House. We have been working for months to say, come together. There's a bipartisan solution that we can address concerns over this program while we acknowledge that we need a program like this to keep Americans safe. But it's not a binary choice. And they have refused to come together and put in some assurances for the American people about the use of the FISA program against Americans.
15: Representative Catherine Clark of Massachusetts, thanks so much. Really appreciate it.
20: Oh, thank you, Steve.
18: President Trump is taking action on one of his longstanding complaints that it's too hard to fire federal employees. Everyone from underperformers to people trying to get in the way of his agenda. NPR's Andrea Hsu reports.
21: It was originally called Schedule F, a new category of federal workers who can be fired for any reason or no reason at all. President Trump introduced the idea back in 2020, and now he's made it official.
22: It's a big one.
21: Yesterday at the White House, he signed an executive order reclassifying some 8,000 high-ranking civil servants, stripping them of the government's strong job protections. The vast majority of federal workers can only be fired for a reason, like misconduct. Trump invited White House aide James Shark, the mastermind behind this plan, to say a few words.
23: What this does is basically treats those employees like private sector workers. If they're messing up, then they can be removed quickly rather than taking a year longer to get rid of them.
21: Now, already there are multiple lawsuits over this. Critics point out Congress gave government workers strong job protections for a reason, to shield their work from political interference, to make sure food safety experts and vaccine researchers and economists could issue reports and guidance based on their expertise, not on shifting political winds. Don Moynihan is a professor at the University of Michigan. He fears this move will have a chilling effect.
24: If you were a career civil servant and there is bad news that you want to share with the president, you're less likely to do so if you think, the minute I share that bad news, I'm going to get fired.
21: That's not theoretical. Trump fired the head of the Bureau of Labor Statistics after a bad jobs report. Now, originally, the Trump administration estimated some 50,000 positions could be reclassified. That's far more than the 8,000 covered by the executive order. Moynihan thinks they may just be getting started. Andrea Hsu, NPR News.
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0: I'm Dr. Anthony Lizowitz, and this is Climate Connections. As the climate warms, many areas are experiencing more rain and flooding. And Jennifer Glenister, owner of New Morning Farm in central Pennsylvania, is feeling the consequences of extreme and unpredictable weather firsthand. At her farm, she grows organic fruits, vegetables, and herbs to sell at farmers markets.
1: Everything from arugula to zucchini.
0: Glenister says in the past, low-lying areas in her farm flooded regularly in the winter, when vegetables were not growing, so she could prevent erosion by planting cover crops that hold soil in place with their roots. But now, she says floods sometimes hit during the early growing season and destroy young vegetable plants.
1: That's hard.
0: But she says losing soil to erosion is worse.
1: I can plant another crop. I can't replace the soil.
0: So to adapt to the changing climate, Glenister is now growing fewer crops in her low-lying fields. Instead, she's asking neighbors on higher ground to grow crops that she can buy and resell at farmers markets. She's determined to persevere.
1: It won't be the way it was. It won't be the way it is now. But I think within our community of farms, we can continue to grow food and serve our customers.
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2: On the next Fresh Air, Clark Peters. His breakout role was in the HBO series The Wire as police detective Lester Freeman. In Spike Lee's Defy Bloods, he was a Vietnam veteran. In real life, Peters opposed the war and was arrested at a protest which changed his life. He moved to London, starred in musicals there, and now stars in the series The Burrows. Join us.
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22: 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I'm Steve Inskeep.
18: And I'm Leila Fadel. Mahmoud Khalil captured the nation's attention last year when he was taken from the lobby of his student housing by plainclothes ICE agents, even though he was a legal permanent resident.
25: You're going to be under arrest, so turn around.
18: For nearly a year now, technically, Khalil has been free, but
26: the Trump administration has consistently tried to push me out of the country. So I have so many legal battles, so I do that now full time.
18: Federal officials have painted Khalil as an anti-Semite and a Hamas supporter for leading student protests at Columbia University against Israel's war in Gaza. But in all this time, they've provided no proof of these claims. A recent federal court ruling would have allowed the administration to detain Khalil again. So he plans to take that to the Supreme Court to review. He contends he's being targeted for his speech. Recently, Khalil came to our bureau in New York City, where he still lives with his wife and his baby Dean, who was born while he was in detention. At one point in our conversation about his case, he read a passage of an essay he wrote about how his life has been forever changed.
26: The Trump administration unlawfully arrested me at my home and detained me for 104 days. I walk free now, only after an army of lawyers sued the administration for targeting me because of my pro-Palestine speech. But the government is relentless in targeting me, still using every road and alleyway it can find to punish me with the legal system and bureaucracy. So when I walk, I watch my back. When someone falls and steps behind me, I stop, tie my shoe, check my phone, and wait until they pass. Before I leave home, I put on sunglasses and a baseball cap, a different color each day. I can't afford caps every day, so I ride in the last subway car. It's less crowded, fewer eyes. I keep my head down, reading a book, so I don't have to look up. My face may not be widely recognizable, but it takes only one person to ruin my day or my life.
18: I mean, that's what it's like?
26: Yeah, I mean, now I came in the subway, you can see I have my cap, my sunglasses.
18: Oh, that's right.
26: Yeah, I mean, I can't really, like, walk outside without them. Like, I have to make all these calculations whenever I want to do anything. Like, I don't go out alone with Dean, my son, just fearing something may happen, so I either...
18: Fearing what will happen?
26: There's two things. The first one is whether, you know, ICE would come and pick me up off the street, or... You know, like, it only takes one person to do something bad, like an assassination attempt. Because currently, unfortunately, people get their news from Twitter, from all these hate groups, and someone may believe what's been said about me and come and act upon it. And just to be clear, now, over 1 year following my detention, the administration has not presented any piece of evidence that I did anything wrong.
18: Right. And they had gone on television and said that you were a Hamas supporter, that you were passing out Hamas flyers, that you were an anti-Semite.
26: And I challenged them to present any piece of evidence that either I have links to Hamas or any other groups, or even if I said anything anti-Semitic. I mean, that's protected by First Amendment speech, but I still disagree with it. And I know that they would never find any of that.
18: Many immigration advocates see Khalil's case as a prelude to the immigration crackdown that followed in L.A., in Chicago, in Minneapolis. Khalil says that's why he hasn't given up his legal battle.
26: A lot of people ask, like, why are you fighting? You can't just leave. I can't just leave, but first, what happened to me is wrong, and they want to fight it until the end. Pro-Palestine speech is rightful speech in this country. It's legal speech. And the second thing is, I really want to raise my son in this country as someone who's deprived from his country, from Palestine. My wife, she was born in the country, so I want her to be closer to her family too. So this is why I continue to fight this case despite the risk. If I win it, I can leave. Like, that's not a huge problem, but I don't want to flee from the fight.
18: Are you in constant anticipation that you'll be picked up again, taken again?
26: No, I think legally they can't do that, but that's the main problem, that, like, they're not acting according to the law. So we have assurances from the government and the court that they cannot detain me until the Supreme Court hears my case. But the thing now is this administration is lawless. They can arbitrarily detain you. And that's what I fear.
18: That you don't feel like you know the lines.
26: Exactly.
18: I wonder, how old is Dean now?
26: He's 13 months.
18: So he just turned one. What did you do for his first birthday?
26: We had a nice party with so many people. So we had like over 70 people
18: at the dance
26: party. Mostly lawyers.
18: Oh, mostly lawyers. Mostly lawyers. That's funny when you tell him about his first birthday party. When you think about a future, when Dean's old enough, what do you think about telling him and explaining to him about this moment?
26: I believe I would tell him about his father who refused to give up his rights and give up speaking out for his people, that his father continued to speak out for Palestinian rights despite the risks. And I really hope that he wouldn't be involved in protests and anything about Palestine, because hopefully by then our rights, like the occupation ends, we have our rights. But if not, I want to impress on him the lesson that, like, you have to advocate for your people and those who are losing their rights, whether they are your people or not, because at the end of the day, we are all one.
18: Mahmoud Khalil, thank you so much for speaking with me.
26: Thank you so much, Leila.
3: NPR asked the Department of Homeland Security why it's still pursuing a case against Mahmoud Khalil. A department spokesperson said the Trump administration, quote, acted well within its statutory and constitutional authority with respect to Khalil, while providing no evidence of his allegations. White House spokeswoman Abigail Jackson told NPR Khalil obtained a student visa by fraud and misrepresentation. But in the court case, they accuse him of lying about his work history on a green card application. Khalil says that accusation is not true. This is NPR News.
5: As schools around the country move towards getting screens out of classrooms, students with disabilities and their families say their needs are being left behind.
6: It's throwing the baby out with the bathwater. For some kids, the screen is their accessibility tool.
5: Hear that story on All Things Considered from NPR News.

0: This is LAist 89.3, serving Little Saigon, Topanga, Century City, Toluca Lake, and the rest of Greater Los Angeles.
1: Hey, McKenna Kramer here. 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
2: Live from NPR News in Washington, I'm Dave Mattingly. Israel and Lebanon have agreed to renew their ceasefire following weeks of Israeli attacks in southern Lebanon targeting Hezbollah. Here's NPR's Greg Myrie.
3: This is significant if it works, but lots of reasons to be skeptical, and we're already seeing some evidence of that. Obviously, it would be good for Israel and Lebanon, and it would also remove a key obstacle to a possible agreement in the Iran war.
2: Efforts to extend the ceasefire between the U.S. and Iran have been unsuccessful, in part because of the Israeli attacks in Lebanon. The Trump administration is threatening to impose 12.5% tariffs on dozens of countries accused of importing goods made by slave labor. As Christina Cuccolo reports, one of those countries is Australia.
4: Prime Minister Anthony Albanese says Australia has robust, comprehensive and world-leading legislation addressing forced labour and modern slavery. Albanese told the Australian Broadcasting Corporation tariffs on Australian imports are inconsistent with the free trade agreement signed with the US. Albanese says the US has a trade surplus with Australia and new tariffs would only hurt American consumers and international trade. The policy is the latest attempt by the US government to introduce import levies after the Supreme Court struck down the administration's tariffs in February.
2: This is NPR News from Washington. For the first time in decades, the Department of Agriculture says the flesh-eating screwworm has been found in U.S. livestock. A sample was confirmed yesterday in a three-week-old calf in South Texas. The screwworm is a parasitic fly. The larvae feed on the tissue of warm-blooded animals. Officials say, though not a food safety issue, the screwworm could disrupt production and raise beef prices in the U.S. New Jersey Governor Mikey Sherrill says the state will investigate how state police dealt with protesters outside a U.S. Immigration and Customs Enforcement detention center in Newark. Michael Saul Warren with member station WNYC reports.
5: Governor Sherrill says New Jersey's attorney general will look into possible incidents of state police brutality against protesters in Newark. Sherrill fielded calls on WNYC from people who said they'd been harmed when state troopers cleared protesters from the area around the Delaney Hall ICE detention center.
6: If there were incidences like that, the attorney general will be looking into that.
5: The governor says state police were deployed to lower tensions after the Trump administration threatened to surge ICE into the Garden State last week. For NPR News, I'm Michael Saul Warren in Montclair.
2: England's Chelsea soccer club is mourning the death of Bobby Tambling. For decades, his 202 career goals were the most all-time at Chelsea. He was 84. I'm Dave Mattingly in Washington.
7: Is sweltering weather melting milestones? This is Sandra Tsinglo with the lowdown on science. Here's a hot take from Jorge Cuartas and team at New York University. They tested if warmer climates affected learning in children. They used surveys from nearly 20,000 children across six countries. When climates hit 32 degrees Celsius, children's learning decreased. Situations in low-income communities are worse. Children had a 70% lower chance of meeting their developmental milestones. A world that is too hot to learn affects the most vulnerable communities. Protecting the climate isn't just about us, it's an investment in the future. Sounds like high temperatures are creating a dry spell for education.
8: The Lowdown on Science is a production of LAist 89.3.
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10: It's Morning Edition from NPR News. I'm Steve Inskeep.
11: And I'm Leila Faldin. Good morning. Russia's political and business elite are gathered in that country's former imperial capital, St. Petersburg, for a marquee economic forum this week.
10: Yeah, the event is considered a pet project of Russian President Vladimir Putin. Normally, at an economic forum, you would hear prominent speakers droning on. Instead, the city was attacked on Wednesday by Ukrainian drones.
11: NPR's Charles Maines is at the event in St. Petersburg. Hi, Charles.
12: Hi, Leila.
11: So, did these drone attacks disrupt the event?
12: Well, you know, they happened just hours before the start of this St. Petersburg International Economic Forum. And while the drones didn't disrupt the proceedings, they certainly cast a shadow, a literal one. There were plumes of smoke lingering over the city skyline as people arrived. It's certainly not the welcome that President Putin had hoped for. This is really his conference to promote Russia's economic might and the country as a sure investment bet despite Western sanctions. Yet these attacks are a reminder. Ukraine can still strike inside Russia, including in and around major cities like St. Petersburg, even days before Putin is due to address the forum.
11: Well, let's talk about what the forum is going to do. I mean, it has a bit of everything, business, geopolitics. Tell us about it.
12: Yeah, very much so. You know, and much of it really promoting a Kremlin worldview. There's a lot of talk of conservative values, of multipolarity. This is the idea that the world is moving away from a U.S.-led global order to one where countries like Russia and China and the global south have more power. And Russia's clash with the West over Ukraine is never far from view. There are these elaborate stands promoting military hardware or newly occupied territories of Ukraine that the Kremlin claims are now part of Russia proper. One session I attended yesterday looked at the long-term threats to Russia, where several panelists, I think you can safely describe as Russian nationalists, argued that, you know, never mind Ukraine, Russia needs to prepare for an existential war with the West. That includes Alexander Dugin, a political philosopher I had a chance to meet with. You might consider him something like a Steve Bannon-type figure in the Russian political scene. Let's listen.
13: Now Russia is awakening to confront the pretension of the West to be universal, to be hegemonic, to be the unique power in the world with all the means we have.
11: And where does the U.S. figure in all this? I mean, particularly given President Trump's attempts to mediate negotiations to end the war in Ukraine.
12: Yeah, you know, it's interesting. A year ago, there was so much enthusiasm here that Trump would end the war in Russia's terms and deliver Ukraine. You don't really hear that much anymore. Yet the Trump administration is present in a way. I was just watching Rodney Cook, who's overseeing Trump's White House ballroom project and currently heads the U.S. Commission of Fine Arts, take part in a cultural roundtable where he talked about his deep affinity for Russia. And he's certainly not the only American to do so. Among all these official delegations from about 130 countries, you also find American far-right influencers. For example, I just ran into the video blogger Candace Owens. You also see representatives from Europe's far-right, including Germany's AfD party. You know, all of this suggesting that Russia is making conservative alliances that go far beyond the politics of the current moment.
11: Charles Maines in St. Petersburg. Thank you, Charles.
12: Thanks, Leila.
10: A presidential election in Peru offers a choice between extremes. Peruvians pick their 10th president in 10 years. It'll either be the conservative daughter of a former dictator or a leftist supporter of an ex-president who tried to launch a coup. Here's NPR's Carrie Kahn.
14: In the capital, Lima, the popular Kennedy Park is full of families calling out countries and numbers.
15: 117.
16: Ya yo.
15: Yeah, 120.
14: The crowd has nothing to do with politics. They're here to trade stickers of soccer stars ahead of this year's World Cup. It's a thing. 23-year-old culinary student Fabiola Corso brought her little brother.
16: A Sudáfrica y creo que Cristiano Ronaldo.
14: He's in hot pursuit of the superstar Cristiano Ronaldo, always a tough one to find. Tougher task, though, says Corso, will be picking who to vote for this Sunday.
16: Pucha, no me da miedo, porque ambos lados son extremistas.
14: Sheesh, I don't like any. They all scare me. They're extremists, she says. She's leaning toward Keiko Fujimori, the daughter of Peru's deceased infamous strongman. Corso says she's not a fan of leftist Roberto Sanchez, a current lawmaker pledging more state control over the economy. Architect Jimena Cardenas doesn't like either candidate.
17: I think they don't represent us. I don't like what they represent.
14: According to latest polls, both candidates are in a statistical tie, but as many as a fifth of voters are undecided or say they will sit out the election. Voters are fed up with the past decade of upheaval, says political scientist Eduardo Darjean.
18: There is this kind of anti-incumbent feeling that anti-incumbency.
14: Voters, though, he says, are having a hard time figuring out which bums to throw out. On top of the constant turnover of corrupt presidents, Peru's Congress is seen as actually running the country. And it's full of corrupt politicians passing laws to preserve their power and impunity instead of improving people's lives, says Michael Shifter, a Latin American expert at Georgetown University.
19: The major political parties have kind of made deals and protect their interests. And there's a high level of criminality and corruption on both sides.
14: That widespread disdain has both candidates vying for outsider status, as they did during their last political debate.
20: Y eso se llama la señora del caos con K.
14: That's why she's called Señora Chaos with a K, said the leftist Sanchez, referring to Keiko Fujimori, who has long been one of Congress's most powerful leaders.
21: Orden o caos. Estas son las dos opciones que tiene hoy nuestro país.
14: Order or chaos, that's what our country has to choose from, shot back Fujimori, emphasizing her plans to crack down on Peru's rising crime, a stance that could sway enough voters for her to win. This is her fourth run. If she does, it would be the latest conservative sweep in Latin America's apparent shift to the right. But Ben Gadan of the Stimson Center in Washington, D.C., disputes claims of a major ideological movement afoot.
22: What you have in Latin America are a lot of angry people who are unhappy with any political party that's in power.
14: While voters in Chile, Argentina, and Bolivia did shift from far left to far right, and now potentially in Colombia too, he says voters will likely just swing back, especially since neither side adequately has addressed the persistent problems of inequality, poverty, and crime.
22: It's just very uncommon for voters to change their ideological frameworks so quickly. It's much more likely they're just continually unhappy with whomever they voted for 4 years ago.
14: Voters aren't even waiting that long. The right-wing victors this year in Bolivia and Chile are already facing protests and plunging approval ratings. For Peruvians, the hope is that whoever wins this Sunday will at least manage to stay in office for most of their term. Carrie Kahn, NPR News, Lima, Peru.

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1: Hi, I'm McKenna Kramer. I'm a reporter at LAist, and I'm here with Austin Cross, our Morning Edition host, during our June member drive to share what some LAist listeners are saying about why they chose to become sustaining members. Like Yanai Malin in Los Angeles says, I listen all the time and am finally giving monthly. Thank you.
2: Carolyn Carey in Long Beach says, longtime donor, first-time sustainer. I'm canceling a streaming service that I rarely watch and redirecting that money to LAist. 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Thank you for the great work. Wow, thank you, Carolyn.
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3: Good morning. I am Meta Tzikrika at the BBC. Israel says it will continue ground operations in Lebanon despite the announcement of a renewed ceasefire. The deal requires the Iranian-backed militant group Hezbollah to halt its attacks against Israel. The BBC's Yolande Nell.
4: The two sides say the new deal depends on a complete cessation of Hezbollah fire and the evacuation of all Hezbollah operatives from areas south of Lebanon's Litani River. It says that this will enable progress towards a comprehensive peace agreement. No details being given on how the new security zones will be set up, but the plan involves the Lebanese army taking full control in these areas.
3: The government of Fiji has rejected plans by an Australian billionaire to send hundreds of thousands of tons of rubbish to be burned for energy production. The proposal was blocked over environmental and public health risks. Here is Phoebe Hobson.
5: Fiji's ambassador to the UN raised concerns that his country could become the Pacific's ashtray, and local villagers labelled the plans as waste colonialism. The company said burning imported rubbish could help Fiji produce electricity and cut back on diesel.
3: And a Nepali climber who went missing 6 days ago on Mount Everest has been found alive. Dawa Sherpa became separated from another climber he was assisting on the upper reaches of Everest. He had survived in sub-zero temperatures without food and oxygen in what is known as the death zone. I am Meta Tzikrika at the BBC in London.

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1: It's Morning Edition from NPR News. I'm Steve Inskeep.
2: And I'm Leila Fadel. Health officials in many states now have less power to fight disease outbreaks than they did during the COVID-19 pandemic. NPR health correspondent Rob Stein reports on the changes.
3: All the COVID lockdowns, school closures, mask mandates, and vaccine requirements left many Americans furious.
4: There's been such an enormous backlash from the COVID-19 pandemic right across America, particularly in red states.
3: Lawrence Gostin studies public health law at Georgetown University.
4: It's become, you know, part of our national lore of overreaching government.
3: The Trump administration has reined in the Centers for Disease Control and Prevention in part because of that backlash. But most public health powers are local, and since the pandemic, more than half of the states made changes to their authorities to respond to public health emergencies, including many that watered down their powers.
4: Taken all together, we're in a much weaker position post-COVID in handling a health emergency.
3: At least 15 new laws in states such as Alabama, Virginia, and Louisiana imposed restrictions on declaring official public health emergencies, declarations necessary to do things like muster disease fighters and clear away red tape. Dr. Georges Benjamin heads the American Public Health Association.
5: They have said, well, if you want to do this, you now need to come to the legislature to get it, or the legislature has the authority now to reverse it. Moving these authorities from a government official who has the legal responsibility for the health and well-being of the community to a committee to make a decision, I'm worried that many of the public health officials now have their hands tied.
3: Some states, including Kansas and Utah, have hamstrung key countermeasures, such as the authority to quarantine people who might have been infected with a dangerous pathogen or isolate people who are already sick. Some, like Florida, Texas, and Oklahoma, pulled back authorities to impose mask mandates. Others have limited vaccination requirements or restrictions on gatherings.
5: If you think about what that really means, it's like telling the police department that you can't arrest people, that you can't protect people when you know there's extreme weather happening.
3: At the same time, some state and local health departments have lost staff and funding, and some state and local health officials are more skittish about pulling the levers they have left. Some were harassed or threatened over COVID, and some who objected to the pandemic response are now in charge. Here's Lawrence Gostin again from Georgetown.
4: There are a lot of public health commissioners now who are not traditional public health people and who are much more MAHA or MAGA. And so I think all in all, you've got weakened authority, you've got weakened political backing, and you don't have traditional public health scientists at the head of state public health agencies.
3: Some people support some changes. James Hodge is a public health law professor at Arizona State University.
6: Anytime you're building a level of accountability into how we utilize some of the most restrictive public health measures in the United States, like social distancing measures, closures, quarantine, isolation, okay, fine. You want to impose some new accountability? I'm fine with that.
3: With a few hantavirus cases tied to the Dutch cruise ship still popping up, the Ebola crisis growing, and millions of international visitors arriving for the World Cup, the next domestic outbreak may be just one plane ride away, or already just around the corner. Rob Stein, NPR News.
2: 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I'm Leila Fadel.
1: And I'm Steve Inskeep.
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5: From Marketplace, I'm Nancy Marshall-Genzer in Washington. The Federal Reserve says more consumers are pinching pennies amid higher inflation. Many businesses are reporting cooling demand, and the economy is growing at a slight to moderate pace in much of the country. The Fed's latest snapshot of economic conditions, known as the Beige Book, also includes reports of increased credit card use. Marketplace's Nova Safo has more.
6: The latest survey covers mid-April through May, and it finds energy price increases quickly affecting consumers and exacerbating disparities in the K-shaped economy. One survey respondent said middle-income households were, quote, squeezing more life out of every dollar. Inflation was biting across business sectors. Dealerships reported less demand for new cars. Consumers cut back on weekend trips. Manufacturing customers pulled back on investments. Hiring remained stuck in low-fire, low-hire mode, except at defense and data center-related companies, which continue to grow. Fed policymakers meet in 2 weeks to discuss interest rates. I'm Nova Safo for Marketplace.
5: We're about to learn what the labor market looked like in May. The Bureau of Labor Statistics releases its monthly jobs report tomorrow. One of the stats it tracks has been slowly but steadily rising over the past few years, the number of people working part-time for economic reasons. That's BLS speak for workers who'd like to be full-time but had their hours cut or haven't been able to find full-time jobs. That number hit a low as the economy came out of the pandemic, but since then it's up 35%. Marketplace's Henry Epp reports.
7: 22-year-old Vincent Ruggiero, like a lot of recent college grads, has been working multiple part-time jobs. After he graduated in December, he had a tutoring gig with Teach for America, 10 hours a week, another 10 hours a week in a role with a youth advocacy organization.
8: These roles are great. These roles will help me in my professional career, but I want to achieve full-time work.
7: Both jobs ended in May. Now he's driving for a delivery service and picking up odd jobs. He's also applying to open positions, close to 200 so far.
8: It's been a job of its own. If you feel like you have to just send out application after application, it takes the life out of you, even more so than like a traditional office job.
7: He's had some success. He landed a full-time teaching assistant gig that starts in August, but he's still hoping something different comes through, either in state or local government or the nonprofit sector, where he can put his political science degree to work. Ruggiero's situation is pretty typical of the job market right now.
9: On the surface, people are, you know, finding jobs.
7: Aaron Tarazas is an independent labor economist.
9: But that doesn't really speak to the types of work that they're taking or how satisfied they are with that work.
7: The rising number of people working part-time for economic reasons tells us that a lot of people would like to be working more, whether it's satisfying or not. The measure is likely an undercount of the number of workers who want more hours, says Lonnie Golden, an economics professor at Penn State Abington.
10: Because a lot of our part-time workforce are working maybe 15, 20 hours a week and want to work 25 or 30.
7: But the Bureau of Labor Statistics only counts part-timers who say they are ready to work 35 or more hours a week.
10: That is to say, we miss a lot of the people that are part-time and want to work a few more hours per week, but not necessarily at full-time level of hours.
7: That's where 62-year-old Rosanna Landis-Weaver of Hyattsville, Maryland, finds herself. She was laid off from a full-time job at a nonprofit in 2024.
11: I never thought like it was going to be early retirement, but I thought I'll take a little break and then find something else.
7: She figured she had plenty of work experience to pick up another full-time role, but when she started applying...
11: Nothing.
7: Now she's consulting part-time, and after so long out of the full-time workforce, she's not totally sure she wants to go back.
11: I could not do the kind of work that I did in the past, work the kind of hours, stay at the desk for that many hours.
7: But a full-time income wouldn't hurt. She has a son who just finished his freshman year in college. I'm Henry App for Marketplace.
5: 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The Dow, S&P, and NASDAQ futures are mixed in the 1 to 4/10% range, with the Dow future up 200 points. 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As we await the government's big hiring and unemployment reports tomorrow, we wanted to check in on the Mountain West, where construction jobs are seeing an early boost thanks to an unusually mild winter. Marketplace's Caitlin Tan has the details.
12: During an icy cold winter, construction is pretty limited.
13: You can't lay asphalt in temperatures that are below, I think, 45 degrees. Like, it doesn't work.
12: Jody Green is in Flathead Valley, Montana with Schellinger Construction. And when their road contracts started this spring, full work crews hit the ground paving.
13: We didn't have a lot of snow on the ground, so we weren't having to wait on ice to get off of the roads or the bridges.
12: A strong start to construction showed up in Montana's job numbers.
14: We've seen about 2,100 additional jobs in construction through the first 4 months of the year.
12: Amy Watson is Montana's chief economist. She says normally they don't see a ramp up until the snow has reliably melted.
14: That July through September timeframe.
12: Colorado also saw roughly 4,000 extra construction jobs. In Park City, Utah, which is known for its deep, powdery snow, workers were building an outdoor city swimming pool.
15: It has a climbing wall, has a slide for toddlers.
12: Ken Fisher is the recreation director. He says construction finished a week earlier than planned.
15: It's easier to work when it's 40, 50 degrees than if it is 20 degrees.
12: The pool is opening this weekend, just in time for summer break. I'm Caitlin Tan for Marketplace.
5: And in Washington, I'm Nancy Marshall-Genzer with the Marketplace Morning Report. 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
19: Good morning. President Trump told a story of cursing at Israel's prime minister. Benjamin Netanyahu says they always get over their differences. So are they really at odds? It's Morning Edition from NPR News. Leon Panetta, a former CIA director, calls President Trump's choice for director of national intelligence a political hack. I'm Steve Inskeep.
20: And I'm Leila Faldin. Panetta believes Bill Pulte will effectively cripple the office he's been appointed to lead. Also, we take a tour of the new Obama Center, and I sing Sting to Sting. He's been perfecting a musical about shipbuilding for more than a decade. It's Thursday, June 4th. On this date in 1783, two French brothers showed that a bag filled with hot air rises. They would eventually send up people in their balloon. The news is next.
21: Live from NPR News in Washington, I'm Korva Coleman. A bipartisan majority in the Republican-led House has voted to end the war with Iran. NPR's Claudia Grisales reports this was the clearest rebuke yet of President Trump's handling of the conflict.
22: New York Democrat Gregory Meeks helped force the vote to end the Iran war that's now 90 days in. He thanked Republicans who joined Democrats to get the War Powers Resolution over the finish line.
23: We're at the point where you have to put people, the American people, over politics.
22: One of those Republicans, Pennsylvania's Brian Fitzpatrick, argued once the conflict passed the 60-day mark, it violated the War Powers Act.
24: I follow the law. People have a hard time being consistent around here. They apply different rules to different presidents, different wars, different eras. The law is the law.
22: For now, the vote remains symbolic. Even if it were to pass in the Senate, too, Trump would be able to veto it. Claudia DeSalis, NPR News, the Capitol.
21: Israel and Lebanon said yesterday they agreed to renew a ceasefire that has not quite taken hold. But today, Israel issued new warnings in southern Lebanon that it would continue attacking. Lebanese state media say Israel has fired multiple artillery and airstrikes into the morning. Russia is hosting a major economic forum in the northern city of St. Petersburg. Russia's war against Ukraine is being felt in that city. NPR's Charles Means is there. He says Ukraine fired drones at St. Petersburg yesterday.
25: And while the drones didn't disrupt the proceedings, they certainly cast a shadow, a literal one. There are plumes of smoke lingering over the city's skyline as people arrived. It's certainly not the welcome that President Putin had hoped for. This is really his conference to promote Russia's economic might and the country as a sure investment bet despite Western sanctions. Yet these attacks are a reminder. Ukraine can still strike inside Russia, including in and around major cities like St. Petersburg, even days before Putin is due to address the forum.
21: NPR's Charles Maines reporting. President Trump has issued an executive order turning some 8,000 federal workers into at-will employees. He cited the need for greater accountability. Trump's critics say it's an unlawful attempt to politicize the civil service. NPR's Andrea Hsu has more.
26: Civil servants have long enjoyed job protections much stronger than what workers in the private sector have. Michael Martinez says that's by design. He's a former government attorney who's now part of the legal team at Democracy Forward, which is suing the Trump administration to block the reclassification.
27: It's a mission-driven work here in government. That's really for the American people so that when they hear labor statistics or weather patterns, they can actually trust their government.
26: The Trump administration says those job protections have hampered government efficiency. The administration argues that, like a CEO in the private sector, the president must be able to remove those in policymaking roles who don't support his mission. Andrea Hsu, NPR News.
21: You're listening to NPR. The Pentagon says the U.S. has conducted another deadly strike on an alleged drug boat in the eastern Pacific. Two alleged drug traffickers were killed. The Trump administration does not provide evidence of their links to drug trafficking. More students are going to college despite questions in value and affordability. NPR's Alyssa Nadworny reports the growth is driven largely by community colleges.
28: More than 18 million students were enrolled in some sort of higher education this spring, according to data from the National Student Clearinghouse. Enrollment in community colleges, which includes trades and vocational degrees, reached 5.8 million, more than 5% above spring 2021.
29: The pandemic hit us really hard.
28: Pedro Navarrete oversees admissions at Yakima Valley College, which mainly offers associates and certificate degrees in Washington State.
29: Since the 22-23 academic year, we've been on an enrollment recovery.
28: He says, as life gets more expensive, a cheaper degree at a community college is even more important. It's not all gains, though. The new national data did show declines in master's degree programs and also among international students, especially in graduate school. Alyssa Nadworny, NPR News.
21: A New York State judge hearing the upcoming trial against the alleged killer of UnitedHealthcare CEO Brian Thompson closed a hearing yesterday. The press and the public were shut out of Luigi Mangione's pretrial hearing. Judge Gregory Caro said he sealed it at the request of the defense. He gave no other reason. Court hearings are supposed to be public. I'm Corva Coleman, NPR News in Washington.
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19: It's Morning Edition from NPR News. I'm Steve Inskeep.
20: And I'm Leila Faldin. Israel and Lebanon agreed to renew a ceasefire that never really took hold.
19: Yeah, their diplomats worked out new terms while meeting in Washington. President Trump also spoke the other day with Israeli leader Benjamin Netanyahu and has said that he called Netanyahu crazy for his plan to expand attacks in Lebanon. In a moment, we'll ask how Israel's interests may differ from those of the United States. We begin with facts on the ground.
20: We're joined by NPR's Greg Myrie in Tel Aviv. Hi, Greg.
3: Hi, Leila.
20: So what exactly have Israel and Lebanon agreed to this time?
3: Yeah, the Israeli and Lebanese government delegations met at the State Department and agreed to try again on a ceasefire after the last one just collapsed. Now, this is significant if it works, but lots of reasons to be skeptical, and we're already seeing some evidence of that. Obviously, it would be good for Israel and Lebanon, and it would also remove a key obstacle to a possible agreement in the Iran war. Iran is the big backer of the militant group Hezbollah, and it said it would stop the indirect negotiations with the U.S. if Israel keeps waging this military operation in Lebanon. It says there must be ceasefires in both countries. So this agreement holds some promise, but with lots of caveats.
20: What are the caveats?
3: Yeah, the Israeli and Lebanese governments reached this agreement. Hezbollah was not part of the talks. Hezbollah is supposed to halt attacks, and its forces are supposed to leave southern Lebanon under the deal. Now, Israel's defense minister, Israel Katz, has already said that for now, Israel will remain on Lebanese territory and continue its operational activity on the ground. Also, the Lebanese media is reporting new Israeli attacks today. And a Hezbollah official speaking to NPR on condition of anonymity, because he's not authorized to speak publicly, said the group has informed Lebanon's president that it won't agree to the ceasefire unless Israeli forces leave southern Lebanon.
20: Yeah, and the last ceasefire really never took hold. The south has been hit hard with dozens of villages flattened, so many dead. So we'll have to see how this plays out on the ground. Right now, has the focus shifted to diplomacy compared to just a few days ago?
3: Yeah, it has, at least for the moment. I mean, at the beginning of the week, the Israeli military operation was expanding rapidly. Netanyahu also said he'd ordered the Air Force to bomb Hezbollah strongholds in the capital, Beirut. And this is when Iran stepped in and said it would stop negotiations with the U.S. And Trump really seems to want a deal with Iran. So this grabbed his attention, and he then got on the phone and had a heated call with Netanyahu. Trump reportedly used an expletive and called Netanyahu crazy. Trump was asked about this yesterday in the New York Post Pod Force One podcast with Miranda Devine.
4: I did. I wouldn't say angry. I was a little bit perturbed at his constantly fighting with Lebanon. You know, at some point I said, Bibi, we got to stop this. We got to stop it.
3: So for his part, Netanyahu told CNBC that he and Trump have differences, but, quote, we can disagree in the morning, and by the afternoon, we have common action.
20: And what's going on with the ceasefire in Iran? It seems increasingly shaky.
3: Yeah, Iran unleashed a large salvo yesterday, and the main target was Kuwait, including the country's airport. Video shows a drone slamming into the main passenger terminal, part of a wider attack that killed one person and injured more than 60. Kuwait says Iran fired more than a dozen missiles and more than a dozen drones. Now, the U.S. has hit a number of Iranian targets over the past week, but yesterday was one of the most intense exchanges of fire since that ceasefire took effect almost 2 months ago.
20: That was NPR's Greg Myrie. Thank you, Greg.
3: Sure thing, Layla.
6: Now let's get one view from Israel from Danny Citrinowitz. He served as head of the Iran branch of Israel's military intelligence and is now a senior researcher at the Institute for National Security Studies in Tel Aviv. Welcome to the program.
7: Thank you very much for inviting me.
6: Stating the obvious, the U.S. and Israel started the war together. Now that President Trump wants to end it, are U.S. and Israeli interests exactly the same?
7: Oh, definitely not. I think that President Trump has an interest to reach an agreement with Iran, and Israel has an interest not to reach an agreement with Iran, because for Israel, any agreement with Iran is a bad agreement because it strengthens the same regime that Israel seeks to topple. The problem is that President Trump sees Israel activity in Lebanon as a spoiler that can prevent him from reaching that agreement, and this is why we saw this heated debate in the discussion between them.
6: I want to underline a thing that you said when you said that Israel sees any agreement as a bad agreement. The Israeli point of view, I suppose, is this must be a forever war with Iran until the government in Iran fundamentally changes. Is that it?
7: Exactly. I think that for Israel, it's not only about nuclear or missile. Especially when Netanyahu came to the office and became the Prime Minister of Israel, he seeks to topple this regime. This is why I was very against the JCPOA, not because it restrained the Iranian nuclear program, because it strengthened the regime that he wanted to topple. So I think in that regard, he's against any agreement. The problem that Netanyahu has, that he cannot bypass Trump. So if President Trump will decide to reach an agreement, Netanyahu's ability to change this reality is very limited.
6: Well, let's be real about this. Of course, if this is the way that Netanyahu sees his country's interests, he's going to pursue them. There was a ceasefire in Lebanon, and it did not hold at all, partly because the Israelis expanded their attacks and made plans to expand them further. Now there is a second ceasefire in Lebanon. Can we expect Israel, in fact, to push to end that as quickly as possible because they just don't believe in it?
7: Well, I truly hope that we'll change the policy in Israel regarding Lebanon, because we have to remember one thing. We cannot dismantle Hezbollah militarily. I think that the best way is to work with the Lebanese government, as the administration in Washington wants, to strengthen them, because we have the same goal of weakening Hezbollah. But we have to assume that we cannot dismantle Hezbollah, not today and not the foreseeable future, using only force. Mm-hmm. So I think in that regard, we have to change the policy. We have to work. We have to understand that the policy is equally important as using kinetics. And I think if we'll change this notion and working with the people in Lebanon, with the President Aoun, with the Prime Minister Salam, I think that will be important for the Israeli security, but also for the Lebanese one.
6: So Israelis do not believe in peace with Iran really ever, but you are saying that you believe there is room for some diplomacy in Lebanon specifically.
7: Definitely. Israel needs to capitalize on that. No, we have a One of the major shifts that we had in Lebanon last year was a government that really wants to undermine Hezbollah activity and wants to go to work with Israel. So I think we have to capitalize on that. Every kinetic that we are using to weaken Hezbollah is also weakening the same position of the Lebanese government. So we have to find a sweet spot when we are maybe using kinetics to undermine Hezbollah activity, but the same working with the Lebanese government to strengthen it, knowing and understanding that would be the best route forward in order to strengthen Lebanon, to weaken Hezbollah, and to strengthen Israel security.
6: Here in the United States, of course, we've heard about political pressure on President Trump. His approval rating is down. People don't like high gas prices, which are related to the war. Midterm elections are coming up. And maybe that's part of the reason that he would feel pressure to end the war as quickly as possible. Does Prime Minister Netanyahu face his own political pressures at home?
7: Well, less in terms of Iran. I think that his pressure is actually making sure that there won't be any agreement between the U.S. and Iran. Of course, he cannot force it, but I'm sure that they're working behind the scene to pressure President Trump not to reach an agreement. But it's less than President Trump. At the end of the day, this war is highly dominated by Trump itself. So I think we have to remember, this is one thing that we really have to remember. At the end of the day, what Trump, President Trump will decide, Prime Minister will Netanyahu will have to implement.
6: Danny Citrinowicz, with a view from Israel. He's at the Institute for National Security Studies in Tel Aviv. Thanks for your insights.
7: Thank you very much.
20: On Capitol Hill this week, Secretary of State Marco Rubio has defended cutbacks at the State Department, President Trump's sleeping habits, and radical changes in the U.S. refugee program, which used to have bipartisan support. NPR's Michelle Kellerman takes a closer look.
5: For decades, the U.S. had a program to resettle the world's most vulnerable refugees, vetted and screened for months or years before they could arrive. But the Trump administration put a stop to that and created a new program just for Afrikaners, white South Africans. Secretary of State Marco Rubio explained it this way at a House hearing this week.
8: We have gauged that there is real interest from a unique subset of people in South Africa who would be interested to coming in the United States and who we assess have a high likelihood of rapid assimilation and success in our society, and hence this program was created.
5: The Trump administration says it will allow up to 17,000 white South Africans to come this year. Congresswoman Grace Meng, a Democrat from New York, compared that to the 1,000 Afghans who fled the Taliban but are now stuck in limbo in Qatar since the Trump administration won't accept them.
9: Why can't they assimilate into society?
8: Yeah, a background check.
9: I've been to their centers in my district in Queens. They have assimilated and contribute and pay taxes.
8: Yeah, but we've already assumed a lot of Afghan refugees. As you said, you have them in your district.
5: The State Department is trying to find countries willing to accept those Afghans and propose the Democratic Republic of the Congo, where there's now an Ebola outbreak. Congresswoman Julie Johnson, a Democrat from Texas, accused Rubio of dishonoring Afghans who helped Americans during the war.
10: Mr. Secretary, is it the policy of this government to send these Afghan folks to the Congo?
8: That's just one country. The policy of the United States is to find multiple countries, and they would be able to choose which one they want to go to of the options that they're presented.
5: At that hearing, Rubio clashed with Democrats who raised concerns about President Trump's stock trades and the business dealings of his top negotiators, son-in-law Jared Kushner, and real estate developer Steve Witkoff. Rubio repeatedly said that he's never seen any of them take steps to promote their businesses. He also told lawmakers that he's never seen President Trump sleep, though California Democrat Ted Lieu showed videos of Trump closing his eyes at public cabinet meetings. Michelle Kellerman, NPR News, the State Department.

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1: I'm Dr. Anthony Lizowitz, and this is Climate Connections. A growing number of people are heating and cooling their homes with ductless heat pumps called mini-splits. And despite the name, there's nothing mini about the impact this technology can have on your comfort and bills. Mini-splits have an outdoor unit that connects to one or more indoor units with a refrigerant line set. Those indoor units are typically wall-mounted, and each can be set to the temperature of your choosing, so you can make certain parts of your home warmer or cooler.
2: I generally like to put a unit in a bedroom so that you have the ability to shut your door at night, and you are still being served by the heating and cooling of the mini-split.
1: Abby Hawes of Ethos Green Power in Wisconsin says the units are visible and take up wall space, which some people consider a drawback. But there are also many benefits. The technology is very efficient, so you can stay comfortable without racking up high utility bills. For example, Hawes says before getting mini splits, one of her clients relied on a window AC unit.
2: They'd turn it on, try to cool off, they'd stand in front of it, and then they would shut it down because it's expensive to run those.
1: But with their new heat pumps, they can afford continuous cooling. So mini splits can make a big difference for residents. Climate Connections is produced by the Yale Center for Environmental Communication. To learn more about climate change, visit climateconnections.org.
3: On the next Fresh Air, Clark Peters. His breakout role was in the HBO series The Wire as police detective Lester Freeman. In Spike Lee's The Five Bloods, he was a Vietnam veteran. In real life, Peters opposed the war and was arrested at a protest which changed his life. He moved to London, started musicals there, and now stars in the series The Burrows. Join us.
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6: And I'm Leila Fadel. Sting has reached the level of rock star status where he really needs no introduction. From his time as the frontman of The Police...

0: his solo career. And when he walked into NPR's New York Bureau, another one of his classics popped into my head.
1: When you're in New York, do people sing to you?
0: I'm an alien. No, I'm an alien. I'm a legal alien. I'm an Englishman.
2: Only Shaggy does that.
0: Only Shaggy does that. I'm a legal alien. I'm an Englishman in New York. But instead of talking about another rock album he's putting out, he came to speak about a musical he's been perfecting for years, The Last Ship. Right now, he's touring around the world, and next week it goes to New York, the first musical to be staged at New York's Metropolitan Opera.
3: The ship was launched upon the tide, and all the townsfolk cheered.
0: Sting stars as the foreman, trying to rally his workers to build one last ship before everything shuts down.
2: I began this idea in 1990 when I went to visit my parents, who were both dying in the late 50s. In the same year that the shipyard was closing down, the death of the industry which has sustained that community and the death of my parents seemed to be inextricably linked. I'm still mourning them. But hopefully telling an uplifting story from that tragedy.
4: Our dreams may come as he lies sleeping.
0: What inspired it?
2: My earliest memories are of seeing a giant ship blocking the sun at the end of the street. Thousands of men and women walking to work every morning in this dark, frightening, noisy, hellish place. And I would think as a kid, is this my destiny? My grandfather had been a shipwright. My father was a lathe worker. And so I did everything in my power to escape this life. Got a scholarship for a school where they taught me Latin and history and philosophy, and they tried to make me a gentleman, but that was only half successful. But then I became a successful international musician.
0: You're a rock star.
2: All right, I'm a rock star. But at one point in my life, I thought, you know, I owe a massive amount to the environment, to the surreal industrial environment I was brought up in. And I realized that what happened to my community after deindustrialization in the 80s was a tragedy that was not just for my town, but it was for a whole host of other communities all around the world.
0: Yeah.
2: I feel I'm ideally suited to tell this story because I'm of that community and yet outside of it.

0: Won't you try them on?
1: Dead Man's Boots. That song, it's a 15-year-old inheriting, right, boots from his father that are handed down. Talk me through writing that song.
2: They used to say, it's Dead Man's Boots. Only if somebody dies will you get a job. There's something autobiographical about it because my father was in the army at the end of the war. And when I got a scholarship to go to a grammar school, he wanted me to go to a technical school where I could learn something that he understood, you know, metalwork, carpentry, technical drawing even. I was going to learn Latin. And he said, son, are you going to be a priest? What do you want to speak Latin for? I wanted something more from life than what was being offered to me.
3: But we don't know what we'll do if the yard gets sold. For the only life we've known is in the shipyard.
1: Shipyard, this idea of backbreaking work, making something out of nothing, and then dying. Would you say this is sort of sums up the essence of the show?
2: You know, I didn't want to over-romanticize the shipbuilding because they worked with asbestos and toxic chemicals. And at the same time, they could look back on something that they'd built with their hands. And the pride in the whole community for those ships that they built was palpable.
1: Yeah.
2: And when they were launched, which was a big, big occasion, it feels like the end of the world. We reproduce that in the show. We launch a ship at the end of the show.

0: This isn't the first time this has been in New York. It did open, or a version of it opened, 12 years ago. Didn't have a long run, mixed reviews. Some people would say flop at the time.
1: That's a complete misnomer. You know, I never conflate commercial success or failure with excellence or inefficiency. You know, and it takes a while for a play to find its audience, to find its voice, to find itself.
0: But do you think it has found its groove now?
1: I do. I think it's it gets better every time we perform it. Parts of the industrial economy will simply have to be denied.
0: It is not so. I guess it's kind of literal and symbolic. Like, would this play in some ways be the ship of your childhood?
1: It's the ship of my childhood. It's the ship of my life. And, you know, there are so many parallels between building a ship and building a play. There are so many crafts and skills involved working in unison together, all having to point the ship in the right direction. I seem to be the captain of the ship now, and very happy to be trying to point it in the right direction. Up.
0: Sting, what a pleasure. Thank you so much for coming into the studios to talk
1: to me. Thanks for listening. Please come to the show.
0: The show he's inviting you to is The Last Ship at New York's Metropolitan Opera. It runs June 9th through 14th.
2: The fishing boat set out upon the sea.
0: This is NPR News.
3: As schools around the country move towards getting screens out of classrooms, students with disabilities and their families say their needs are being left behind.
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1: Almost a year ago, federal funding for public media was stripped away. 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
2: Live from NPR News in Washington, I'm Dave Mattingly. A war powers resolution is heading for the Senate. It cleared the House yesterday as four Republicans joined Democrats in support of the resolution. It directs President Trump to remove the U.S. military from hostilities with Iran. NPR's Sam Greenglass says the vote was largely symbolic.
3: This still has to pass the Senate, and Trump can veto it, so practically it doesn't mean much, but this is still a significant rebuke. Trump has shown he's happy to vanquish Republicans he deems insufficiently loyal, so you've got more lawmakers questioning whether trying to be loyal is actually worth it, and that's making for a really unpredictable time in Congress.
2: Among the four Republicans who supported the resolution in the House was Thomas Massie of Kentucky, a frequent critic of the president who co-sponsored the measure. The head of the World Health Organization says contact tracing needs to improve to allow doctors to get a better handle on the Ebola outbreak in the Democratic Republic of Congo.
4: Only about 45% of contacts have been followed up. And to get ahead of the outbreak, we need to get that number up to above 90%.
2: That's WHO Director General Tedros Adhanom Ghebreyesus. He says there are now 344 confirmed cases in the DRC with 60 deaths. This is NPR News. Republican Steve Hilton and Democrat Javier Becerra remain the top two vote-getters in California's gubernatorial primary. The votes are still being counted there. Officials say it could take days before the final results are known. The Tribeca Film Festival is underway in New York City. NPR's Mandalit Del Barco says that festival began 25 years ago after the September 11th terror attacks.
5: This year's festival opens with a documentary about the soul funk band Earth, Wind & Fire. It was directed and produced by Questlove. Over the next 12 days, the festival will feature films from around the world, as well as podcasts and video games. There's also a retrospective celebration of the 1976 film Taxi Driver.
6: You're talking to me?
5: Actor Robert De Niro, who starred in that movie, created the Tribeca Film Festival along with his producing partner Jane Rosenthal after terrorists attacked the World Trade Center in Lower Manhattan.
6: Surreal. The whole thing was so strange.
7: People were saying they were afraid to come downtown.
5: Rosenthal and De Niro say the festival was their way of revitalizing Lower Manhattan. 25 years later, cinephiles are still flocking there. Mandalit Del Barco, NPR News.
2: The New York Knicks rallied from 14 points down last night to take Game 1 of the NBA Finals. The Knicks beat the San Antonio Spurs 105-95. Game 2 is tomorrow night. I'm Dave Mattingly in Washington.
8: Hi, I'm McKenna Kramer. I'm a reporter at LAist, and I'm here with Austin Cross, our Morning Edition host, during our June member drive to share what some LAist listeners are saying about why they chose to become sustaining members. Like Yanai Malin in Los Angeles says, I listen all the time and am finally giving monthly. Thank you.
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11: 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I'm Steve Inskeep.
12: And I'm Leila Fadel. President Trump surprised a lot of people when he chose someone with no intelligence or national security experience to replace Tulsi Gabbard. That man is Bill Pulte, and he's Trump's pick to serve as the acting director of national intelligence. Right now, he's the director of the Federal Housing Finance Agency that oversees the U.S. mortgage market. He's a loyal Trump ally who's gone after Trump's political opponents. And oh, by the way, he's not leaving his old job for this one. He's taking on both. The appointment is getting a lot of blowback from both Democrats and Republicans. So how unusual is a pick like this? To understand that, we're joined by former Defense Secretary Leon Panetta, who also served as CIA director during the Obama administration. Welcome back to the program. Thanks for being here.
13: Good to be with you.
12: So is Bill Pulte qualified for this job?
13: Absolutely not. I think all of us that worked in intelligence understood that when the DNI was created after 9/11, that the fundamental purpose was to have somebody with intelligence experience who could coordinate 18 intelligence agencies and make sure that they were sharing critical intelligence. The best way to cripple the DNI is to appoint somebody who has absolutely no intelligence experience. That's a death knell for the DNI and what it was designed to do.
12: Why do you think the president chose a person with no experience for this job?
13: Well, I think it relates more to kind of the role that he's played, not only in the housing area, but the role of basically going after the president's enemies. He's somebody who has largely targeted people that the president did not get along with and was part of kind of the president's retribution system. And so what you have to assume, I think one of the senators said this, that the last thing you need is to weaponize the DNI in going after other people. And so the worst result would be to have somebody who is able to dig into intelligence files and then use that information to basically go after people. That would truly undermine the credibility of the DNI. You might as well end it, because nobody's going to pay attention to a weaponized DNI.
12: But what would the point of that be at a time where there is a active war that the U.S. started in Iran, when there are threats domestically? I mean, wouldn't this position be incredibly important right now?
13: Absolutely. This is a dangerous world we live in, with a lot of flashpoints in the world of today. Threats from Russia, threats from China, threats from North Korea, a war in Iran, concerns about terrorism and the threats that they represent. So this is a dangerous world in which we need intelligence to understand what those threats are.
12: The president has disputed intelligence reports. We've seen the intelligence community push back in the past. Will that be different now?
13: The DNI, looking beyond whoever directs the DNI to the people that make up the DNI are all professional intelligence people. They have backgrounds in intelligence. They know what the role is. And if they find that they have a head person whose sole purpose is to misuse intelligence and to go after political enemies, what's going to happen is that the intelligence community is not going to work with somebody like that. So you are basically crippling the DNI by virtue of this appointment. That's going to be the end result.
12: What are the biggest dangers as you look at this appointment?
13: I think the biggest danger is that you're getting somebody who's basically a political hack, who's going to go into this area without any experience, understanding about the value of intelligence, and is simply going to look at intelligence as a weapon to go after political enemies. That's what's going to happen here. This guy has absolutely no business working in the intelligence area but that's what the president has decided he's going to do.
12: That's former Defense Secretary Leon Panetta. Thank you again for your time.
13: Good to be with you.
14: Now we have some intelligence about a president's legacy. The privately funded Obama Presidential Center opens this month on the south side of Chicago, and NPR senior political correspondent Tamara Keith got a preview.
15: This isn't a presidential library. It's a campus with basketball courts, gardens, ball fields, a playground for kids, a Chicago Public Library branch, and an 8-story tall museum that towers over it all.
16: Yes. So this is the entrance.
15: The first thing visitors see when they walk into the museum is the word hope, big and bold and bright. There are floors of exhibits that tell not just the story of the former president and first lady, but also the story of the nation, starting with the Declaration of Independence. Valerie Jarrett is CEO of the Obama Foundation.
17: It begins with the history of our country, the Declaration of Independence, the suffrage movement, slavery, Reconstruction, the civil rights movement, all of the different ways in which ordinary people brought about the change that led to his presidency.
15: One floor up, the museum tells the story of Obama's improbable 2008 election victory. A documentary-style video with swelling music brings visitors back to the emotion of that time, the hope and promise many felt with the election of America's first black president.
18: Tonight is your answer.
15: Items on display include everything from Obama's Nobel Peace Prize to a handprint art project he made in elementary school. There's a replica of the Oval Office, decorated as it was when Obama was there, and a display of First Lady Michelle Obama's dresses. It's been nearly a decade since President Obama left office, but in terms of politics and policy, it's been several lifetimes. Yet, in the museum, the vibes are very much from that earlier time. There's a timeline of President Obama's accomplishments while in office, and they include a number of items that have since been reversed by President Trump. The Iran nuclear deal, the Paris Climate Agreement, and lifting the ban on transgender individuals serving in the military. I asked Jared about this.
16: Do you ever look at that and think about the things that have been reversed?
7: I try not to. I try to look forward.
15: She said she's hoping visitors will come away not just nostalgic for what was, but motivated to make change again. Tamara Keith, NPR News, Chicago.

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2: Good morning. I am Meta Tsikrika at the BBC. Health officials in Gaza say 9 Palestinians have been killed in Israeli strikes. Medics said warplanes launched attacks on 4 apartments. Hader Al-Batran lives in the Strip.
3: There is no safety in Gaza. Wherever you go, you find people dead. There is no area in Gaza that is safe. It's futile. The war did not stop.
2: A British human rights lawyer says the former wife of a nephew of the ruler of Dubai has gone missing. The pair have been involved in a custody battle. The BBC's Sebastian Usher.
4: Friends of Zainab Javadli raised the alarm when they lost contact with her on Tuesday night. Neither she nor her 3 young daughters have been seen or heard from since. For months, Ms. Javadli had barely left her house, as she believed that security officers were waiting to take her children from her and possibly put her under arrest.
2: A Nepali climber who went missing on Mount Everest has been found alive. Here is Charles Haviland.
5: Dawa Sherpa's wife had begun to offer prayers for the repose of his soul, believing him dead, but he'd managed to survive 6 days without food or supplementary oxygen. High on Everest last Saturday, he'd apparently told the group he was assisting to go ahead while he rested, but he never caught them up. Instead, he crossed perilous crevasses, using his own ingenuity as ladders had been removed.
2: I am Meta Tsikrika at the BBC in London.
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1: 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That price can depend on the weather, the time of day, and what the store knows about each shopper. This spring, Maryland, where I live, became the first state to ban this practice in grocery stores. The state's Democratic governor, Wes Moore, proposed the law. I went to the state house in Annapolis and asked him why he wanted this ban.
2: Because we're seeing how average Marylanders were just getting hosed by these big corporations. And because what they were using is they're using your data against you. When I walk into a grocery store, they know what time you're coming in. They know what you are buying when you were there. And for many Marylanders, they go to the grocery store at the same time every single week because that's the time that they have to shop for their families. And so what could then happen is they could use the data to where you would pay a different price than the person in front of you because they knew they could increase the price on you and they knew you'd pay for it. And so what we did was we said, that practice is illegal. That cannot happen. That I cannot pay a different price than the person in front of me and the person behind me cannot pay a different price. And so by making it standard, saying like, if this is the price, that is the price. It was, you know, not only to become the first state in the country that was able to do that. I think we were able to really put these big corporations and these large supermarket chains on notice that we're just not going to allow the price gouging to take place in the state of Maryland and against our people.
3: And this is the quick price changes, either through electronic labels or when people are ordering online, they change the price for depending on who you are.
2: Depending on who you are, depending on what your buying habits are, because they know that if they increase it by 10%, you're probably just going to pay it. You're probably not going to ask for much. And so that increase on that margin for that supermarket or for that corporation, we just believe is not fair. That's not something that should be passed off to working families in our state.
3: Why target grocery stores specifically?
2: Because that's where we saw that a lot of that capacity to be able to do that was happening. Because for a lot of people who are going into grocery stores, they know that there wasn't a whole lot of flexibility for them. If a person's going into a grocery store at 6 p.m. on a Wednesday, and they do that again next week, and they do that again next week, that's probably because that's their hour. That's the time that they have. If that's where you have the least amount of flexibility for the consumer, that's where these corporations had the best chance of being able to fleece you. And so that's why we have said we want to go after these supermarkets, because that's when we saw the highest probability for that kind of manipulation.
3: What if a retailer wants to lower prices? Like say it's later in the day, they've got a bunch of peaches, they want to move the peaches. Does this law mean those peaches have to stay the same price?
2: No, so we actually have a carve out inside of the bill for things like loyalty programs. And so if you have something where you reward certain people and you say, well, lower prices for certain individuals, you can do that. What this bill is really targeting is the people who want to increase the prices. The people who say, well, the price for cereal was X, but by 6 p.m., the price for cereal is now X plus another 20 cents because we know that that's the rush time and where we can actually squeeze more, you know, we can squeeze more profit out.
1: That's Maryland's Governor Wes Moore. If you go to marketplacetech.org, you can hear more of our conversation on technology, including how he uses AI in his own work. Daniel Shin produced this episode. I'm Stephanie Hughes, and that's Marketplace Tech. This is APM.
4: Hi, I'm McKenna Kramer. I'm a reporter at LAist, and I'm here with Austin Cross, our Morning Edition host, during our June member drive to share what some LAist listeners are saying about why they chose to become sustaining members. 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
4: From Marketplace, I'm Nancy Marshall-Genzer in Washington. SpaceX is set to go public next Friday, if all goes according to plan. The company is seeking a valuation of nearly $2 trillion. That would be the biggest initial public offering on record, and it would make CEO Elon Musk the world's first trillionaire. Marketplace's Nova Safo has more.
5: In an unusual move, SpaceX publicly announced the price it's seeking for its initial public offering, $135 per share. That would generate $75 billion for the company and value it at nearly $1,750 billion, immediately making it one of the biggest publicly listed companies. That valuation is a bit higher than Facebook parent Meta, which last year brought in $200 billion in revenues and made $60 billion in profit. During that same time, SpaceX brought in less than $20 billion and lost $2.5 billion. The company is actually several in one, including X, once Twitter, an aerospace company, a satellite network provider, and a developer of artificial intelligence. Once public, Musk will hold more than 82% of the voting power in the company through stock ownership. I'm Nova Safo for Marketplace.
4: Let's do the numbers. The Dow, S&P, and NASDAQ futures are mixed in the 0.5% to 1.4% range, with the Dow future up 320 points. The 10-year Treasury yield is up at 4.46%.
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4: Now to our series, What's That Like?, where we explore unique jobs across the economy. Today, we take things to Zhigang, a city in southwestern China's Sichuan province. It's a place known for centuries-old lantern-making traditions. We're talking massive handcrafted displays featuring everything from animals and plants to mythological figures. Tianyu Arts and Culture brings traditional Chinese lantern displays to the U.S. Jiang Guanghong is the company's research and development director.
6: My name is Jiang Guanghong.
7: Around 2003,
6: after graduating from university, I started working in this industry. And now it's already been 23 years. Since I was young, I grew up in this kind of environment. So through constant exposure, I watched our older generation making this kind of handicraft. I'm from Zigong. In this place, it's lantern tradition, it's history. It actually goes back close to 1,000 years. Before, it was part of traditional Chinese festivals, things like Spring Festival and Lantern Festival. It was an important part of major celebration activities. So lanterns have continued all the way until today. All along this journey, its historical roots are very deep. Originally, lanterns were mainly within China, but now they have also gone abroad, including America, Europe, and other places. So this culture has spread to many places around the world. After we went abroad, we could personally feel that this intangible cultural heritage, this lantern tradition, it actually transcends language. You can feel people's love for it. People aren't listening to how you explain it, how you say it, how you talk about it. Instead, they personally experience it. One thing that had a particularly deep impact on me was in 2012, when we went to the UK and worked on artistic set design for the James Bond 007 film series using lanterns. And at that time, I realized these lanterns were not only for our ordinary exhibition parts, they had also entered film, entered globally recognized film series. And after the movie came out, audiences could see scenes of traditional lanterns and the main character rowing beneath them. At the time, I felt specially excited, specially proud. Speaking in terms of our craft process and workflow, it really involves many different trades, many artisans. So when the entire process comes together, every lantern artisan is actually a creator, but each creator still returns to work within the larger design framework established at the beginning. So, it's a collaborative process. In reality, it's a creative process. And of course, when many people collaborate together, there is overlapping work, and the level of complexity becomes greater. Since we began bringing this work overseas, it's now been more than 10 years, maybe 15 or 16 years. But what audiences see is only one side of it. Behind that is another perspective, the perspective of the lantern artisans themselves. So beyond recognition for the finished work, we also hope there can be greater recognition for the lantern artisans personally. For lantern artisans, that means a great deal.
4: 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If you want to see exactly what these lanterns look like, you can find them at marketplace.org. In Washington, I'm Nancy Marshall-Genzer with the Marketplace Morning Report from APM, American Public Media.
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10: 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KUOR Redlands, KVLA Coachella, KJAI Ojai, K227BX Palm Springs, and K210AD Santa Barbara.
11: President Trump says California's elections are now under a federal investigation. He wants to know why it takes so long for votes to be counted. It's Morning Edition on LAist 89.3. I'm Austin Cross. He made the post on Truth Social late last night. The latest on what we know this hour, along with updated vote counts and a check-in on LA Unified School Board elections. Later, Trump's keeping busy. He's also signed an executive order to make it easier to fire federal workers.
12: If they're messing up, then they can be removed quickly rather than taking a year longer to get rid of them.
11: More on that and former Columbia grad student Mahmoud Khalil. He's been out of immigration detention for nearly a year, but the government's still trying to deport him.
13: what happened to me is wrong and they want to fight it until the end. Pro-Palestine speech is legal speech.
11: It's Thursday, June 4th. National news from NPR comes at you next.
14: Live from NPR News in Washington, I'm Korva Coleman. Israel has issued new warnings in southern Lebanon today that it will continue attacks there. Lebanese state media say Israel has fired multiple artillery and airstrikes today. NPR's Greg Myrie says this comes after both countries said yesterday they'd agreed to renew a ceasefire that had collapsed.
15: This is significant if it works, but lots of reasons to be skeptical, and we're already seeing some evidence of that. Obviously, it would be good for Israel and Lebanon, and it would also remove a key obstacle to a possible agreement in the Iran war. Iran is the big backer of the militant group Hezbollah, and it said it would stop the indirect negotiations with the U.S. if Israel keeps waging this military operation in Lebanon. It says there must be ceasefires in both countries.
14: NPR's Greg Myrie reporting. President Trump says he plans to nominate Acting Attorney General Todd Blanche to permanently lead the Justice Department. NPR's Franco Ordonez reports Blanche would replace Pam Bondi, whom Trump fired in April.
16: The president announced his plans at a Rose Garden dinner, according to a video posted by his deputy chief of staff, Dan Scavino.
17: I'm instructing Dan and everybody else that's involved in that very complicated process, which is going to go, I think, very quickly, that we are going to make him permanent attorney general.
16: Trump grew frustrated with Bondi for not aggressively enough targeting political opponents. Blanche has been very aggressive since taking the role, including investigating former FBI Director James Comey over a photo posted online that officials said was a threat to the president, and announcing the $1.8 billion so-called anti-weaponization fund that would have paid people the Trump administration decided were unjustly politically targeted. Franco Ordonez, NPR News.
14: The House of Representatives has passed a war powers resolution limiting President Trump's military actions against Iran. This may only be symbolic. The Senate has not passed it, and President Trump is expected to veto it if it does. In Texas, officials are investigating a confirmed case of the flesh-eating New World screwworm. This is a parasite that can kill livestock and wildlife. From the Texas newsroom, Lucia Vasquez reports.
18: The case was detected in South Texas. It'll be the country's first case since the pest was eradicated in the U.S. in the 60s. The parasite's larvae feed on the living tissue of warm-blooded animals, including cattle, deer, and pets, and, in rare cases, humans. Texas has spent months preparing for the possibility of an outbreak. These efforts include plans for a $750 million facility in South Texas to curtail the parasite's spread. Officials haven't released details about exactly where in South Texas the case was found. For NPR News, I'm Lucio Vasquez.
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11: Live from LA's News, I'm Austin Cross. Let's start with an update on Tuesday's elections. Nithya Raman has gained some ground on Spencer Pratt for the second spot in the LA mayor's race, about half a percentage point, but she still trails him by about 37,000 votes. In the governor's race, Steve Hilton and Javier Becerra remain in the top two spots. Tom Steyer's in third and trails the leaders by about 300,000 votes. That gap has gotten wider by about 11,000 votes since the last update. President Trump says California's elections are now under a federal investigation. He wants to know why it takes so long for votes to be counted in the state and accuses Democrats of trying to steal the races for governor and LA mayor. Governor Newsom urged counties last month to speed up tabulations in order to prevent misinformation from spreading. California's count takes longer than some states because state law requires time for voters to cure ballots, like fixing signature issues. Mail-in voting also slows down the process because ballots take time to arrive at election offices and go through rigorous verification procedures. 2,000 food and beverage workers at SoFi Stadium vote today on whether to strike, a move that could disrupt World Cup games here in L.A. Libby Rainey reports.
19: If the workers vote yes, they could walk off the job at any time, including during any of the 8 World Cup matches coming to Inglewood starting next week. SoFi workers are negotiating with Legends Global, which runs the stadium's food and drink services. Their union, Unite Here Local 11, says they want protections from ICE, which will be present at the tournament. They also want pay that reflects the high ticket prices for the World Cup. Libby Rainey, LAist News.
20: The company at the center of last month's chemical tank crisis in Garden Grove is giving out $4 million in community initiatives to help those who had to deal with evacuations. GKN Aerospace says it's donating $3 million to the OC United Way's Community Resilience Fund. Another million will go to various community initiatives. Let's talk ball. Dodgers beat the Diamondbacks 7-0 last night behind Shohei Ohtani, who threw six scoreless innings. He had three hits in the win and now owns the lowest earned run average in the league. Meanwhile, Angels topped the Rockies 11-4, putting up 16 hits, including four each from Wade Mechler and Nick Madrigal. Okay, you've cast your ballot, so now what? Stay up to date on all the election results and what they mean by signing up for our Make It Make Sense newsletter. You can find that by going to laist.com/makeitmakesense. It's 5:07.
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23: It's Morning Edition from NPR News. I'm Steve Inskeep.
24: And I'm Leila Faldin. Good morning. President Trump says he's going to nominate acting Attorney General Todd Blanche to take on the role permanently.
23: Blanche is Trump's former personal lawyer. He's been at the Justice Department since early in the administration, so he's been on hand for the president's efforts to undermine court rulings and turn the department into a weapon for his retribution campaign. Blanche also oversaw the Justice Department's creation of a $1.8 billion fund to compensate people who claim to have been wrongfully targeted by the government, a fund that dismayed even many Republicans.
24: Joining us now is NPR congressional reporter Sam Greenglass. Good morning, Sam.
25: Hey, Leila.
24: So Blanche testified before Congress this week that the fund is dead. Is that enough for some senators?
25: Well, Senate Majority Leader John Thune spent the last 24 hours telling his Republican colleagues that it should be enough and that they should feel confident moving forward today with a vote on billions of dollars for immigration enforcement, which had been stalled by pushback over this fund. But that did not satisfy some of these Republican senators like John Cornyn of Texas. He said the only way to ensure the fund is dead is for Congress to put a stake through it. And, you know, not long after the Senate voted to proceed to debate yesterday, President Trump was asked whether this fund was actually dead.
26: I'd have to ask the lawyers. I don't know. I know one thing. The weaponization. Are you talking about the weaponization fund?
27: Yeah, what's your decision?
26: The weaponization fund, as far as I'm concerned, was a beautiful thing.
25: We've already seen two amendments by Republicans to try and block this fund for good, though even if they do attract enough votes to pass, it is unclear if Senate rules will allow them in this unrelated $70 billion measure to fund ICE and Border Patrol for 3 years. So this dispute over money to potentially compensate people who stormed the Capitol on January 6th may imperil one of Trump's top priorities, funding immigration enforcement.
24: Okay, this seems to be another example of Trump undercutting Republicans in Congress and then, in turn, his own agenda.
25: Oh, totally. But Republicans like retiring Senator Tom Tillis of North Carolina say what Trump is doing is self-sabotage. Tillis, who's also raised concerns about Blanche's statements on January 6th, called out Trump's pick for acting director of national intelligence, Bill Pulte, Wednesday on CNBC.
28: My God, you put forth this restitution fund when we're trying to get Homeland Security funded for 3 years, and you think that's going to go well right in the same week? You put an incendiary attack dog like Pulte out on the agenda while we're trying to get 702 authorized, and he would be one of the major users of it? It's like whoever these people are in the White House need to get the hell out of the White House.
25: Tillis is referring to an expiring section of the Foreign Intelligence Surveillance Act, or FISA. The White House, top Republicans, and Democrats want to renew it, but now some Democrats say they won't unless Trump drops Pulte. Some Senate Republicans are also concerned about Pulte. Asked about his qualifications, Intelligence Chair Tom Cotton only said, "I have no observations on the matter."
24: Are you seeing other places where Republicans are frustrated with the president?
25: Yeah, another example this week was over in the House, where four Republicans joined with Democrats to pass a war powers resolution to try to force Trump to pull back forces from the conflict with Iran. This still has to pass the Senate, and Trump can veto it, so practically it doesn't mean much, but this is still a significant rebuke. You know, Trump has shown he's happy to vanquish Republicans he deems insufficiently loyal, so you've got more lawmakers questioning whether trying to be loyal is actually worth it, and that's making for a really unpredictable time in Congress.
24: NPR's Sam Greenglass. Thank you, Sam.
25: You're welcome.
23: Jonah Goldberg joins us next. He is editor-in-chief of The Dispatch and a regular guest here. Jonah, good morning.
0: Hey, it's great to be here.
23: What is the president doing that's giving him extra trouble in Congress?
0: Well, I mean, first of all, he's being Trump, and we are in the, the 10th year of the Trump era.
23: Depends on when you start from the escalator, maybe 11, but go on,
0: yeah.
23: Go on.
0: And so I think the act in some ways is getting old, but I think the broader picture is that what Trump has been doing, which is bedeviling a lot of Republicans who, again, are just getting a little tired with all this, is he's personalizing the GOP's best issues so that the valence of those issues, you can call it patriotism with the 250th anniversary, immigration, national security, the economy. Trump is making them all about him, making it very difficult for Republicans to talk about those things without having to defend a very unpopular president. And that's bedeviling a lot of these guys. Also, just as a practical matter, 9 Senate Republicans, that's almost what, just shy of 20% of the Republican caucus, are not returning. And so those are a lot of people who've got nothing to lose by trying to reclaim some of their integrity and some of their independence and get a little vengeance for some of the things that Trump has done, like ousting John Cornyn Kennedy in Louisiana, yeah. Popular members of the Senate caucus. So he's buying a lot of enemies and liberating a lot of those enemies to do what they want to do to get payback. And it's
23: Cassidy, I guess we should note, in Louisiana. Yeah. And of course, when we said 9 are not returning, these are people who either are retiring, often under pressure from the president and his supporters, or who've lost primaries, often after an endorsement of Trump of their opponents. All of that said, Jonah, many Republicans still avoid saying much about the president. You heard that quote from Tom Cotton essentially declining to talk about Bill Pulte, the intelligence director who doesn't seem to have qualifications. Is their political reality ultimately the same? If you're a Republican, you've got to be with Trump.
0: Once you get past primary deadlines, a lot of people get a little more spine. It's like stem cell therapy. Once you get past the primary deadline, you can regrow some tissue. But it's absolutely true. Trump has always cared more about being the indisputable, unopposed, total ruler of a smaller GOP than merely one player among many in a bigger GOP. Better to rule in hell than serve in heaven. And that's always been his attitude, and he's been remarkably successful at it. So, I wouldn't go around praising the courage of a lot of Senate Republicans or House Republicans these days, but there's been markedly less cowardice. And that's progress.
23: I want to ask about a couple of the issues you raised that you said Trump personalized. A simple one, which we've discussed this week on the program, is the 4th of July, the 250th anniversary of the country, which is becoming much more of a Trump rally. In fact, the president has explicitly said, "I'll replace this concert with a Trump rally." We could go on about that. But you mentioned another one. Immigration, which is Trump's signature issue. You're right that it has been a very good issue for Republicans, and it's getting less popular now. I want to ask about an interesting development, which has been apparent for quite some time, but has gotten headlines recently. And that is that the president is not only targeting people without legal status who committed crimes, and not only targeting people without legal status, but even canceling legal status and targeting people in the United States legally. Why do you think the president is doing that?
0: I am a harsh and severe critic of the "if only the czar knew" defenses of Donald Trump. So I'm perfectly happy to place the responsibility at his feet for this. But I also suspect that this is driven, the energy behind it is driven by people like Stephen Miller and others within the administration who realize the clock is running out on their ability to do the mass deportation that they want to do. If they lose the House, they're going to be distracted by investigations. If they lose the Senate, you can even see a successful impeachment. And so I think that this is them seeing the sand going out of the hourglass and trying to create it. The strategy has always been to make immigration the fight against immigration so ugly, so chaotic, so unpleasant that it discourages people from moving here in the first place, and it discourages a lot of people from staying here. And that's sort of been the feature of it. The ugliness was the point for Miller and a lot of these guys, and I think they're doubling down on it.
1: Jonah Goldberg, always a pleasure talking with you. Thank you.
0: Great to be here.
1: He is editor-in-chief of The Dispatch.
24: President Trump is taking action on one of his long-standing complaints that it's too hard to fire federal employees. Everyone from underperformers to people trying to get in the way of his agenda. NPR's Andrea Hsu reports.
2: It was originally called Schedule F, a new category of federal workers who can be fired for any reason or no reason at all. President Trump introduced the idea back in 2020, and now he's made it official.
3: It's a big one.
2: Yesterday at the White House, he signed an executive order reclassifying some 8,000 high-ranking civil servants, stripping them of the government's strong job protections. The vast majority of federal workers can only be fired for a reason, like misconduct. Trump invited White House aide James Shirk, the mastermind behind this plan, to say a few words.
4: What this does is basically treats those employees like private sector workers. If they're messing up, then they can be removed quickly rather than taking a year longer to get rid of them.
2: Now, already there are multiple lawsuits over this. Critics point out Congress gave government workers strong job protections for a reason, to shield their work from political interference, to make sure food safety experts and vaccine researchers and economists could issue reports and guidance based on their expertise, not on shifting political winds. Don Moynihan is a professor at the University of Michigan. He fears this move will have a chilling effect.
5: If you were a career civil servant and there is bad news that you want to share with the president, you're less likely to do so if you think, the minute I share that bad news, I'm going to get fired.
2: That's not theoretical. Trump fired the head of the Bureau of Labor Statistics after a bad jobs report. Now, originally, the Trump administration estimated some 50,000 positions could be reclassified. That's far more than the 8,000 covered by the executive order. Moynihan thinks they may just be getting started. Andrea Hsu, NPR News.

0: It's Morning Edition on LAS 89.3. I'm Austin Cross. We have more LAS news coming up in just 15 minutes, but here are some other stories we're watching. Top AI executives, including the heads of OpenAI and Anthropic, are calling on Congress to pass a law blocking some forms of synthetic DNA and RNA from reaching bad actors. They say AI is making it easier for criminals to use it to develop and unleash new pathogens. Meanwhile, Wall Street Journal reports President Trump's telling aides privately that he won't restart the war with Iran unless American troops are killed, a high bar. And two Southern California lawyers are now suspended from federal court for 6 months after using AI to cite cases that don't exist, then lying about it. The Ninth Circuit fined them $2,500 each. Stay with LAS 89.3 for more of today's top news.
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0: Coming up, we'll check in on the election results for the LA Unified School Board and what we know now. That's coming up at 5:30. And just ahead, a sit-down with embattled Columbia graduate student Mahmoud Khalil. Taking a look outside, warmer temperatures on tap today, but a cool down is coming our way for the weekend. Right now, 62 degrees in downtown Los Angeles.
5: It's Morning Edition from NPR News. I'm Steve Inskeep.
6: And I'm Leila Fadel. Mahmoud Khalil captured the nation's attention last year when he was taken from the lobby of his student housing by plainclothes ICE agents, even though he was a legal permanent resident.
7: You're going to be under arrest. So turn around.
6: For nearly a year now, technically, Khalil has been free, but
8: the Trump administration has consistently tried to push me out of the country. So I have so many legal battles, so I do that now full time.
6: Federal officials have painted Khalil as an anti-Semite and a Hamas supporter for leading student protests at Columbia University against Israel's war in Gaza. But in all this time, they've provided no proof of these claims. A recent federal court ruling would have allowed the administration to detain Khalil again. So he plans to take that to the Supreme Court to review. He contends he's being targeted for his speech. Recently, Khalil came to our bureau in New York City, where he still lives with his wife and his baby Dean, who was born while he was in detention. At one point in our conversation about his case, he read a passage of an essay he wrote about how his life has been forever changed.
8: The Trump administration unlawfully arrested me at my home and detained me for 104 days. I walk free now, only after an army of lawyers sued the administration for targeting me because of my pro-Palestine speech. But the government is relentless in targeting me, still using every road and alleyway it can find to punish me with the legal system and bureaucracy. So when I walk, I watch my back. When someone falls and step behind me, I stop, tie my shoe, check my phone, and wait until they pass. Before I leave home, I put on sunglasses and a baseball cap, a different color each day. I can't afford caps every day, so I ride in the last subway car. It's less crowded, fewer eyes. I keep my head down, reading a book, so I don't have to look up. My face may not be widely recognizable, but it takes only one person to ruin my day or my life.
6: I mean, that's what it's like?
8: Yeah, I mean, now I came in the subway, you can see I have my cab, my sunglasses.
6: Oh, that's right.
8: Yeah, I mean, I can't really, like, walk outside without them. Like, I have to make all these calculations whenever I want to do anything. Like, I don't go out alone with Dean, my son, just fearing something may happen, so I
6: either... Fearing what will happen?
8: There's two things. The first one is whether, you know, ICE would come and pick me up off the street, or, you know, like, it only takes one person to do something bad, like an assassination attempt, because... Currently, unfortunately, people get their news from Twitter, from all these hate groups, and someone may believe what's been said about me and come and act upon it. And just to be clear, now, over 1 year following my detention, the administration has not presented any piece of evidence that I did anything wrong.
6: Right. And they had gone on television and said that you were a Hamas supporter, that you were passing out Hamas flyers, that you were an anti-Semite.
8: And I challenge them to present any piece of evidence that either I have links to Hamas or any other groups, or even if I said anything anti-Semitic. I mean, that's protected by First Amendment speech, but I still disagree with it. And I know that they would never find any of that.
6: Many immigration advocates see Khalil's case as a prelude to the immigration crackdown that followed in L.A., in Chicago, in Minneapolis. Khalil says that's why he hasn't given up his legal battle.
8: A lot of people ask, like, why are you fighting? You can't just leave. I can't just leave, but first, what happened to me is wrong, and they want to fight it until the end. Pro-Palestine speech is rightful speech in this country. It's legal speech. And the second thing is, I really want to raise my son in this country as someone who's deprived from his country, from Palestine. My wife, she was born in the country, so I want her to be closer to her family too. So this is why I continue to fight this case despite the risk. If I win it, I can leave. Like, that's not a huge problem, but I don't want to flee from the fight.
6: Are you in constant anticipation that you'll be picked up again, taken again?
8: No, I think legally they can't do that, but that's the main problem, that, like, they're not acting according to the law. So we have assurances from the government and the court that they cannot detain me until the Supreme Court hears my case. But the thing now is this administration is lawless. They can arbitrarily detain you. And that's what I fear.
6: That you don't feel like you know the lines.
8: Exactly.
6: I wonder, how old is Dean now?
8: He's 13 months.
6: So he just turned one. What did you do for his first birthday?
8: We had a nice party with so many people. So we had like over 70 people.
6: Really?
8: At the dance party. Mostly lawyers.
6: Oh, mostly lawyers. Mostly lawyers. That's funny when you tell him about his first birthday party. When you think about a future, when Dean's old enough, what do you think about telling him and explaining to him about this moment?
8: I believe I would tell him about his father who refused to give up his rights and give up speaking out for his people, that his father continued to speak out for Palestinian rights despite the risks. And I really hope that he wouldn't be involved in protests and in anything about Palestine, because hopefully by then our rights, like the occupation ends, we have our rights. But if not, I want to impress on him the lesson that, like, you have to advocate for your people and those who are losing their rights, whether they are your people or not, because at the end of the day, we are all one.
6: Mahmoud Khalil, thank you so much for speaking with me.
8: Thank you so much, Leila.
6: NPR asked the Department of Homeland Security why it's still pursuing a case against Mahmoud Khalil. A department spokesperson said the Trump administration, quote, acted well within its statutory and constitutional authority with respect to Khalil, while providing no evidence of his allegations. White House spokeswoman Abigail Jackson told NPR Khalil obtained a student visa by fraud and misrepresentation. But in the court case, they accuse him of lying about his work history on a green card application. Khalil says that accusation is not true. This is NPR News.
0: Coming up on More in the Edition, we'll check in on Russia's answer to Davos. It's called the St. Petersburg International Economic Forum. It kicks off today as Ukrainian drones blow things up nearby. The pictures are actually pretty wild. That's coming up in 5 minutes, 5:30.
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11: Live from NPR News in Washington, I'm Dave Mattingly. A war powers resolution that cleared the House is heading for the Senate. Four Republicans joined Democrats to approve the measure, 215-208. It directs President Trump to remove U.S. forces from hostilities with Iran. That vote was largely symbolic. Israel and Lebanon have agreed to renew their ceasefire following weeks of Israeli attacks in southern Lebanon targeting Hezbollah. Iran has pointed to Lebanon as a factor in efforts to extend its ceasefire with the U.S. NPR's Michelle Kellerman says Secretary of State Marco Rubio has wrapped up 2 days of congressional hearings.
12: Oregon Democrat Jeff Merkley is sounding the alarm about Jewish settlers attacking Palestinians in the West Bank, saying they're trying to separate Palestinian villagers from their farms and sources of water. Secretary Rubio tells the senator that he's raised concerns about this repeatedly with the Israeli government.
13: And it's already a tinderbox over there. The last thing we need is to throw one more match into that fire, and that's the point we've made to them repeatedly on the West Bank.
14: I appreciate you making that point, and I encourage us to press that very hard, because it's a very unjust situation.
12: Senator Merkley says the U.S. should also press Israel to allow international journalists into Gaza. Michelle Kellerman, NPR News, the State Department.
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0: Live from LA's News, I'm Austin Cross. Let's start with an election update. In the LA Unified School District Board, three incumbents are on pace to retain their seats. Mariana Deal reports.
15: In the San Fernando Valley's Board District 6, Kelly Gonas was the only candidate on the ballot. She'll now serve a third and final term in office. On the West Side, Board Member Nick Melvoin leads University Administrator Ankur Patel in the race for Board District 4. Current Board Vice President Rocio Rivas is poised for a second term representing District 2 in East L.A. The teachers union poured nearly $1 million into her campaign against educator Raquel Zamora. Mariana Dale, LAS News.
0: The feds have arrested a Newport Beach tech CEO accused of supplying U.S. equipment to Iran. Prosecutors say 63-year-old Jamshid Ghomi used his company to smuggle technology to the country. Some of it allegedly went to Iran's military and nuclear program. Ghomi hasn't entered a plea yet. His arraignment isn't scheduled until next month. If convicted, he faces up to 20 years in prison. A jury has ruled that socialite Rebecca Grossman and former Dodger Scott Erickson are to blame for the deaths of two young brothers in Westlake Village. It's awarded the boys' family $176 million in damages. Witnesses testified that the two were racing their cars when Grossman hit the boys in a crosswalk back in 2020. Their mother said Grossman never really apologized to her. Legal analyst Nema Ramani tells our media partner CBS LA that may have played a role in the verdict.
16: Grossman has never really accepted responsibility for her actions. She pushed her criminal case to trial. She even appealed it.
0: Grossman's already serving 15 years to life for second-degree murder. American Airlines is temporarily cutting four routes out of LAX, blaming high jet fuel prices. Cleveland, Columbus, Pittsburgh, and Washington Dulles are out starting in August. Passengers with existing tickets will get alternate flights or refunds. The green robots that deliver food around LA will be delivering your laundry now. Serve Robotics says they're partnering with the company No Scrubs Laundry to pilot a pickup and delivery service across LA neighborhoods starting this week. The sidewalk robots will look the same, except for their color. The laundry ones will be purple. Looking at today's weather, sunny is what we're looking at today. It's 534.
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17: It's Morning Edition from NPR News. I'm Steve Inskeep.
6: And I'm Leila Faldin. Good morning. Russia's political and business elite are gathered in that country's former imperial capital, St. Petersburg, for a marquee economic forum this week.
17: Yeah, the event is considered a pet project of Russian President Vladimir Putin. Normally, at an economic forum, you would hear prominent speakers droning on. Instead, the city was attacked on Wednesday by Ukrainian drones.
6: NPR's Charles Maines is at the event in St. Petersburg. Hi, Charles.
18: Hi, Leila.
6: So, did these drone attacks disrupt the event?
18: Well, you know, they happened just hours before the start of this St. Petersburg International Economic Forum. And while the drones didn't disrupt the proceedings, they certainly cast a shadow, a literal one. There were plumes of smoke lingering over the city's skyline as people arrived. It's certainly not the welcome that President Putin had hoped for. This is really his conference to promote Russia's economic might and the country as a sure investment bet despite Western sanctions. Yet these attacks are a reminder. Ukraine can still strike inside Russia, including in and around major cities like St. Petersburg, even days before Putin is due to address the forum.
6: Well, let's talk about what the forum is going to do. I mean, it has a bit of everything, business, geopolitics. Tell us about it.
18: Yeah, very much so. You know, and much of it really promoting a Kremlin worldview. There's a lot of talk of conservative values, of multipolarity. This is the idea that the world is moving away from a U.S.-led global order to one where countries like Russia and China and the global south have more power. And Russia's clash with the West over Ukraine is never far from view. There are these elaborate stands promoting military hardware or newly occupied territories of Ukraine that the Kremlin claims are now part of Russia proper. One session I attended yesterday looked at the long-term threats to Russia, where several panelists, I think you can safely describe as Russian nationalists, argued that, you know, never mind Ukraine, Russia needs to prepare for an existential war with the West. That includes Alexander Dugin, a political philosopher I had a chance to meet with. You might consider him something like a Steve Bannon-type figure in the Russian political scene. Let's listen.
19: Now Russia is awakening to confront the pretension of the West to be universal, to be hegemonic, to be the unique power in the world with all the means we have.
6: And where does the U.S. figure in all this? I mean, particularly given President Trump's attempts to mediate negotiations to end the war in Ukraine.
18: Yeah, you know, it's interesting. A year ago, there was so much enthusiasm here that Trump would end the war in Russia's terms and deliver Ukraine. You don't really hear that much anymore. Yet the Trump administration is present in a way. I was just watching Rodney Cook, who's overseeing Trump's White House ballroom project and currently heads the U.S. Commission of Fine Arts, take part in a cultural roundtable where he talked about his deep affinity for Russia. And he's certainly not the only American to do so. Among all these official delegations from about 130 countries, you also find American far-right influencers. For example, I just ran into the video blogger Candace Owens. You also see representatives from Europe's far-right, including Germany's AfD party. You know, all of this suggesting that Russia is making conservative alliances that go far beyond the politics of the current moment.
6: Charles Maines in St. Petersburg. Thank you, Charles.
18: Thanks, Leila.
17: A presidential election in Peru offers a choice between extremes. Peruvians pick their 10th president in 10 years. It'll either be the conservative daughter of a former dictator or a leftist supporter of an ex-president who tried to launch a coup. Here's NPR's Carrie Kahn.
20: In the capital, Lima, the popular Kennedy Park is full of families calling out countries and numbers.
21: 117.
22: Ya yo.
21: Yeah, 120.
20: The crowd has nothing to do with politics. They're here to trade stickers of soccer stars ahead of this year's World Cup. It's a thing. 23-year-old culinary student Fabiola Corso brought her little brother.
1: a Sudáfrica y creo que Cristiano Ronaldo.
20: He's in hot pursuit of the superstar Cristiano Ronaldo. Always a tough one to find. Tougher task, though, says Corso. We'll be picking who to vote for this Sunday.
1: Pucha, no me da miedo, porque ambos lados son extremistas.
20: Sheesh, I don't like any. They all scare me. They're extremists, she says. She's leaning toward Keiko Fujimori, the daughter of Peru's deceased infamous strongman. Corso says she's not a fan of leftist Roberto Sanchez, a current lawmaker pledging more state control over the economy. Architect Jimena Cardenas doesn't like either candidate.
1: I think they don't represent us. I don't like what they represent.
20: According to latest polls, both candidates are in a statistical tie, but as many as a fifth of voters are undecided or say they will sit out the election. Voters are fed up with the past decade of upheaval, says political scientist Eduardo Darjean.
2: There is this kind of anti-incumbent feeling that anti-incumbency.
20: Voters, though, he says, are having a hard time figuring out which bums to throw out. On top of the constant turnover of corrupt presidents, Peru's Congress is seen as actually running the country. And it's full of corrupt politicians passing laws to preserve their power and impunity instead of improving people's lives, says Michael Schifter, a Latin American expert at Georgetown University.
22: The major political parties have kind of made deals and protect their interests. And there's a high level of criminality and corruption on both sides.
20: That widespread disdain has both candidates vying for outsider status, as they did during their last political debate.
23: Y eso se llama la señora del caos con K.
20: That's why she's called Señora Chaos with a K, said the leftist Sanchez, referring to Keiko Fujimori, who has long been one of Congress's most powerful leaders.
24: Orden o caos. Estas son las dos opciones que tiene hoy nuestro país.
20: Order or chaos, that's what our country has to choose from, shot back Fujimori, emphasizing her plans to crack down on Peru's rising crime, a stance that could sway enough voters for her to win. This is her fourth run. If she does, it would be the latest conservative sweep in Latin America's apparent shift to the right. But Ben Gadan of the Stimson Center in Washington, D.C., disputes claims of a major ideological movement afoot.
25: What you have in Latin America are a lot of angry people who are unhappy with any political party that's in power.
20: While voters in Chile, Argentina, and Bolivia did shift from far left to far right, and now potentially in Colombia too, he says voters will likely just swing back, especially since neither side adequately has addressed the persistent problems of inequality, poverty, and crime.
25: It's just very uncommon for voters to change their ideological frameworks so quickly. It's much more likely they're just continually unhappy with whomever they voted for 4 years ago.
20: Voters aren't even waiting that long. The right-wing victors this year in Bolivia and Chile are already facing protests and plunging approval ratings. For Peruvians, the hope is that whoever wins this Sunday will at least manage to stay in office for most of their term. Carrie Kahn, NPR News, Lima, Peru.

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1: It's LASD 89.3. I'm Austin Cross. Let's go outside. Mostly clear today with highs in the mid-70s and 80s across the Southland. Clouds move in this weekend, and the June gloom is going to stick around into next week. Now, we want to take a minute to thank the LAS listeners who make Morning Edition possible, like Gwen Lonegro in Corona and Bridgetta Jemison in Sherman Oaks. It's time for BBC Headlines now.
2: Good morning, I'm Laura Kane at the BBC. Health officials and witnesses in Gaza say that at least 11 Palestinians have been killed, with dozens more wounded, in Israeli strikes on Thursday. Israel has carried out repeated airstrikes in Gaza despite last October's US-brokered ceasefire, accusing Hamas of rearming and rebuilding its forces. The BBC's Wira Davis reports.
3: A medical source at Gaza's Al-Shifa hospital told the BBC that rescue teams had brought in the bodies of several victims after Israeli aircraft struck at least four residential buildings in several parts of Gaza City, causing powerful explosions.
2: The government of Fiji has rejected plans by an Australian billionaire to import hundreds of thousands of tons of rubbish to be burned for energy production. Savendra Michael is Fiji's environment minister.
4: This is not a decision against investment. This is not a decision against innovation. It is not a decision against finding better solutions for Fiji's waste management challenges. This is a decision on whether the EIA report met the legal and technical standard required for approval. The department found that it did not.
2: And in northern Japan, a bear which attacked four people this week has continued to elude capture. The animal was found holed up in a factory by hunters on Wednesday, but despite traps being set up outside, it's since managed to leave, apparently by opening a locked window. I'm Laura Kane at the BBC in London.
5: I'm LAist reporter Libby Rainey, and I've been covering the World Cup, which has a history in Southern California. Join me Wednesday, June 10th, for a free screening of Summer of 94, a new documentary about the 1994 World Cup. Tickets at laist.com/events.
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0: It's Morning Edition from NPR News. I'm Steve Inskeep.
8: And I'm Leila Fadel. Health officials in many states now have less power to fight disease outbreaks than they did during the COVID-19 pandemic. NPR health correspondent Rob Stein reports on the changes.
9: All the COVID lockdowns, school closures, mask mandates, and vaccine requirements left many Americans furious.
10: There's been such an enormous backlash from the COVID-19 pandemic right across America, particularly in red states.
9: Lawrence Gostin studies public health law at Georgetown University.

0: position post-COVID in handling a health emergency.
1: At least 15 new laws in states such as Alabama, Virginia, and Louisiana imposed restrictions on declaring official public health emergencies, declarations necessary to do things like muster disease fighters and clear away red tape. Dr. Georges Benjamin heads the American Public Health Association.
2: They have said, well, if you want to do this, you now need to come to the legislature to get it, or the legislature has the authority now to reverse it. Moving these authorities from a government official who has the legal responsibility for the health and well-being of the community to a committee to make a decision, I'm worried that many of the public health officials now have their hands tied.
1: Some states, including Kansas and Utah, have hamstrung key countermeasures, such as the authority to quarantine people who might have been infected with a dangerous pathogen or isolate people who are already sick. Some, like Florida, Texas, and Oklahoma, pulled back authorities to impose mask mandates. Others have limited vaccination requirements or restrictions on gatherings.
2: If you think about what that really means, it's like telling the police department that you can't arrest people, that you can't protect people when you know there's extreme weather happening.
1: At the same time, some state and local health departments have lost staff and funding, and some state and local health officials are more skittish about pulling the levers they have left. Some were harassed or threatened over COVID, and some who objected to the pandemic response are now in charge. Here's Lawrence Gostin again from Georgetown.
0: There are a lot of public health commissioners now who are not traditional public health people and who are much more MAHA or MAGA. And so I think all in all, you've got weakened authority, you've got weakened political backing, and you don't have traditional public health scientists at the head of state public health agencies.
1: Some people support some changes. James Hodge is a public health law professor at Arizona State University.
3: Anytime you're building a level of accountability into how we utilize some of the most restrictive public health measures in the United States, like social distancing measures, closures, quarantine, isolation, okay, fine. You want to impose some new accountability? I'm fine with that.
1: With a few hantavirus cases tied to the Dutch cruise ship still popping up, the Ebola crisis growing, and millions of international visitors arriving for the World Cup, the next domestic outbreak may be just one plane ride away, or already just around the corner. Rob Stein, NPR News.
4: 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I'm Leila Fadel.
5: And I'm Steve Inskeep.
6: And it's on LAist 89.3. I'm Austin Cross. We have more LAist news coming up in just 15 minutes. But here are some other stories we're watching. President Trump wants his former personal defense lawyer as the nation's top prosecutor, announcing plans to formally nominate acting AG Todd Blanche for a full term. The nomination faces a tough Senate fight, with some Republicans already pushing back. And SpaceX is setting its IPO price at $135 a share, targeting a valuation of $1.75 trillion, which would make it one of the most valuable companies in the world. Trading starts on the NASDAQ June 12th. Stay with LAist 89.3 for more of today's top news.
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6: More from him as Morning Edition continues. Warm temps on tap today in the Southland. Look for highs in the mid-70s for the basin, upper 80s for the valleys.
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1: From Marketplace, I'm Nancy Marshall-Genzer in Washington. The Federal Reserve says more consumers are pinching pennies amid higher inflation. Many businesses are reporting cooling demand. The Fed's latest snapshot of economic conditions, known as the Beige Book, also includes reports of increased credit card use. Marketplace's Nova Safo has more.
2: The latest survey covers mid-April through May, and it finds energy price increases quickly affecting consumers and exacerbating disparities in the K-shaped economy. One survey respondent said middle-income households were, quote, squeezing more life out of every dollar. Inflation was biting across business sectors. Dealerships reported less demand for new cars. Consumers cut back on weekend trips. Manufacturing customers pulled back on investments. Hiring remained stuck in low-fire, low-hire mode, except at defense and data center-related companies, which continue to grow. Fed policymakers meet in 2 weeks to discuss interest rates. I'm Nova Safo for Marketplace.
1: We just learned that 225,000 people filed new claims for unemployment benefits last week, a bit more than expected. The Bureau of Labor Statistics releases its May jobs report tomorrow. One of the stats it tracks has been slowly but steadily rising over the past few years. The number of people working part-time for economic reasons. That's BLS speak for workers who'd like to be full-time but had their hours cut or haven't been able to find full-time jobs. That number hit a low as the economy came out of the pandemic, but since then, it's up 35%. Marketplace's Henry Epp reports.
3: 22-year-old Vincent Ruggiero, like a lot of recent college grads, has been working multiple part-time jobs. After he graduated in December, he had a tutoring gig with Teach for America, 10 hours a week, another 10 hours a week in a role with a youth advocacy organization.
4: These roles are great. These roles will help me in my professional career, but I want to achieve full-time work.
3: Both jobs ended in May. Now he's driving for a delivery service and picking up odd jobs. He's also applying to open positions, close to 200 so far.
4: It's been a job of its own. If you feel like you have to just send out application after application, it takes the life out of you, even more so than like a traditional office job.
3: He's had some success. He landed a full-time teaching assistant gig that starts in August, but he's still hoping something different comes through, either in state or local government or the nonprofit sector, where he can put his political science degree to work. Ruggiero's situation is pretty typical of the job market right now.
5: On the surface, people are, finding jobs.
3: Aaron Terrazas is an independent labor economist.
5: But that doesn't really speak to the types of work that they're taking or how satisfied they are with that work.
3: The rising number of people working part-time for economic reasons tells us that a lot of people would like to be working more, whether it's satisfying or not. The measure is likely an undercount of the number of workers who want more hours, says Lonnie Golden, an economics professor at Penn State Abington.
6: Because a lot of our part-time workforce are working maybe 15, 20 hours a week and want to work 25 or 30.
3: But the Bureau of Labor Statistics only counts part-timers who say they are ready to work 35 or more hours a week.
6: That is to say, we miss a lot of the people that are part-time who want to work a few more hours per week, but not necessarily at full-time level of hours.
3: That's where 62-year-old Rosanna Landis-Weaver of Hyattsville, Maryland, finds herself. She was laid off from a full-time job at a nonprofit in 2024.
7: I never thought it was going to be early retirement. But I thought, I'll take a little break and then find something else.
3: She figured she had plenty of work experience to pick up another full-time role, but when she started applying,
7: Nothing.
3: Now she's consulting part-time, and after so long out of the full-time workforce, she's not totally sure she wants to go back.
7: I could not do the kind of work that I did in the past, work the kind of hours, stay at the desk for that many hours.
3: But a full-time income wouldn't hurt. She has a son who just finished his freshman year in college. I'm Henry Epp for Marketplace.
1: Let's do the numbers. The Dow, S&P, and NASDAQ futures are mixed in the 0.3% to 1% range, with the Dow future up 475 points, trying to make up for yesterday.
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1: As we await the government's big hiring and unemployment reports tomorrow, we wanted to check in on the Mountain West, where construction jobs are seeing an early boost thanks to an unusually mild winter. Marketplace's Caitlin Tan has the details.
8: During an icy cold winter, construction is pretty limited.
9: You can't lay asphalt in temperatures that are below, I think, 45 degrees. Like, it doesn't work.
8: Jody Green is in Flathead Valley, Montana with Schellinger Construction. And when their road contracts started this spring, full work crews hit the ground paving.
9: We didn't have a lot of snow on the ground, so we weren't having to wait on ice to get off of the roads or the bridges.
8: A strong start to construction showed up in Montana's job numbers.
10: We've seen about 2,100 additional jobs in construction through the first 4 months of the year.
8: Amy Watson is Montana's chief economist. She says normally they don't see a ramp up until the snow has reliably melted.
10: That July through September timeframe.
8: Colorado also saw roughly 4,000 extra construction jobs. In Park City, Utah, which is known for its deep, powdery snow, workers were building an outdoor city swimming pool.
11: It has a climbing wall, has a slide for toddlers.
8: Ken Fisher is the recreation director. He says construction finished a week earlier than planned.
11: It's easier to work when it's 40, 50 degrees than if it is 20 degrees.
8: The pool is opening this weekend, just in time for summer break. I'm Caitlin Tan for Marketplace.
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13: Austin Cross with you on this Thursday. Thanks so much for waking up with LAist this morning. Air Talks coming up at 9. And look, you've cast your ballot. So now what? 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Highs topping out the mid-70s for the basin and upper 80s for the valleys. Cool down comes for your weekend. More Morning Edition just ahead, 6 o'clock.
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17: 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Investing in securities involves the risk of loss.
18: In southern Lebanon, saying it will continue attacking. There was a ceasefire announced just yesterday in Washington between Israel and Lebanon. NPR's Gina Raff reports from Beirut.
19: In addition to the Israeli military's new evacuation warnings, Lebanese state media says Israel also launched multiple artillery and airstrikes into the morning. A Hezbollah official told NPR that the group officially informed the Lebanese president that it would not accept any ceasefire that did not begin with the withdrawal of Israeli forces from South Lebanon. The official asked to remain anonymous because he was not authorized to speak publicly on the issue. Israeli Defense Minister Israel Katz, meanwhile, said Israel was demanding the creation of what it called a demilitarized zone within Lebanon while being able to continue attacks against Iran-backed Hezbollah. Jane Araf, NPR News, Beirut.
20: The Senate is supposed to vote today on billions of dollars to fund immigration enforcement, but some Republicans want to pass an amendment to the measure. It would kill a nearly $1.8 billion fund. President Trump says the new fund is supposed to compensate people who claim they were targeted by the Justice Department. But NPR's Sam Greenglass says lawmakers fear the money will compensate people who attacked the U.S. Capitol on January 6th.
21: We've already seen two amendments by Republicans to try and block this fund for good, though even if they do attract enough votes to pass, it is unclear if Senate rules will allow them in this unrelated $70 billion measure to fund ICE and Border Patrol for 3 years. So this dispute over money to potentially compensate people who stormed the Capitol on January 6th may imperil one of Trump's top priorities, funding immigration enforcement.
20: NPR's Sam Greenglass reporting. Secretary of State Marco Rubio says Americans who test positive with Ebola will be allowed into the U.S. for treatment. This appears to be a reversal from the Trump administration's previous stance of blocking the return of any Americans with Ebola. NPR's Fatma Tanis reports.
22: Rubio spoke at a hearing before the Senate Appropriations Committee on Thursday. He reiterated the administration's controversial plan to set up a facility in Kenya to quarantine Americans who've been exposed to Ebola.
23: If they test positive at any time while in that facility, we will remove them from Kenya and send them to the nearest treatment facility, either in Europe or in the home or in the United States, to be treated for Ebola.
22: Though last week, Rubio had said that no cases of Ebola would be allowed to enter the U.S. Meanwhile, the plan to open a facility in Kenya has sparked protests by Kenyans, and a court delayed its opening for 3 weeks. NPR reached out to the State Department for more clarification, but did not immediately receive a response. Fatma Tanis, NPR News.
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13: Live from LA's News, I'm Austin Cross. Good morning. LA City Council's voted to add new housing in some neighborhoods in order to delay even more housing under a new state law. David Wagner starts us off.
24: SB 79 takes effect next month, allowing buildings up to 9 stories tall near transit stops. But cities are allowed to delay that state law by crafting their own plans for more housing. The LA City Council has opted to do just that with a new low-rise ordinance. It allows 4-story buildings in 57 neighborhoods, putting off bigger changes in many areas until 2030. Homeowner groups say they don't want increased density. Meanwhile, tenant advocates say the city could be doing more to make housing easier to build. David Wagner, LAist News.
13: Non-tenured faculty at USC have voted to unionize. The union would represent 2,500 faculty members and seek higher wages and better working conditions for them. Michael Bodie's a professor of cinematic arts. He says he's taken side gigs despite his full-time job.
25: We just want to be able to keep a roof over our heads, and we want to be able to pay for gas, and we want to be able to feed our families. It's like that simple, and right now, people aren't feeling that.
13: The university has filed a challenge to the National Labor Relations Board, which had allowed the vote to move forward. You're going to need reservations to ride Pacific Surfliner trains starting next Thursday. It's to accommodate all the extra riders that are expected for the World Cup. It's only a temporary measure that lasts until July 19th. Amtrak is also adding extra late night trains and a stop in downtown Burbank during key games and fan events. The first LA game is June 12th. And actor Keith David gets a star on the Hollywood Walk of Fame this morning. Speakers are scheduled to include LA Mayor Karen Bass and director John Carpenter. David has appeared in more than 400 roles across the stage and screen, including The Thing, There's Something About Mary, and American Fiction. He was nominated for a Tony in 1992 for his performance in Jelly's Last Jam and won Emmys for his voiceover work on the Ken Burns doc, The War, and Unforgivable Blackness. 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For local news anytime, go to LAist.com. It's 6:06.
2: And good morning. We are so happy that you're here. My name is Jen Boffman. I'm the Director of Programming, joining Austin Cross, your favorite Morning Edition host. And it's the first day of our budget year-end member drive. And our ask to you over the next 7 days is simple. Join the movement that fuels this city. 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
13: Look, the area deserves a thriving, stable newsroom. I know that you count on us for so much, but we can't build the future of LAist on guesswork. We build it on a reliable pipeline of monthly sustainers. That's how it's worked for a long time, especially since the loss of federal funding. Definitely the way that it works now. Now, our goal, as Jen Boffman just said, this June, 2,500 new or upgrading sustainers. And that is to ensure that our reporters can keep digging deep, that they can keep uncovering the truth, and that they can plan for big stories of tomorrow. I mean, I talk to our reporters in the newsroom every day, and they've always got something that they're working on that you don't know about yet, but I know about, and it's always good stuff. 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I'm going to tell you about that in a second, but let me give you the number. 866-888-5722. 866-888-5722, laist.com/give. 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
13: I mean, like we said, 2,500 new or upgrading. 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
5: It's Morning Edition from NPR News. I'm Steve Inskeep.
6: And I'm Leila Faldin. Israel and Lebanon agreed to renew a ceasefire that never really took hold.
5: Yeah, their diplomats worked out new terms while meeting in Washington. President Trump also spoke the other day with Israeli leader Benjamin Netanyahu and has said that he called Netanyahu crazy for his plan to expand attacks in Lebanon. We begin with facts on the ground.
6: We're joined by NPR's Greg Myrie in Tel Aviv. Hi, Greg.
7: Hi, Leila.
6: So what exactly have Israel and Lebanon agreed to this time?
0: Yeah, the Israeli and Lebanese government delegations met at the State Department and agreed to try again on a ceasefire after the last one just collapsed. Now, this is significant if it works, but lots of reasons to be skeptical, and we're already seeing some evidence of that. Obviously, it would be good for Israel and Lebanon, and it would also remove a key obstacle to a possible agreement in the Iran war. Iran is the big backer of the militant group Hezbollah, and it said it would stop the indirect negotiations with the U.S. if Israel keeps waging this military operation in Lebanon. It says there must be ceasefires in both countries. So this agreement holds some promise, but with lots of caveats.
6: What are the caveats?
0: Yeah, the Israeli and Lebanese governments reached this agreement. Hezbollah was not part of the talks. Hezbollah is supposed to halt attacks, and its forces are supposed to leave southern Lebanon under the deal. Now, Israel's defense minister, Israel Katz, has already said that for now, Israel will remain on Lebanese territory and continue its operational activity on the ground. Also, the Lebanese media is reporting new Israeli attacks today. And a Hezbollah official speaking to NPR on condition of anonymity, because he's not authorized to speak publicly, said the group has informed Lebanon's president that it won't agree to the ceasefire unless Israeli forces leave southern Lebanon.
6: Yeah, and the last ceasefire really never took hold. The south has been hit hard with dozens of villages flattened, so many dead. So we'll have to see how this plays out on the ground. Right now, has the focus shifted to diplomacy compared to just a few days ago?
0: Yeah, it has, at least for the moment. I mean, at the beginning of the week, the Israeli military operation was expanding rapidly. Netanyahu also said he'd ordered the Air Force to bomb Hezbollah strongholds in the capital, Beirut. And this is when Iran stepped in and said it would stop negotiations with the U.S. And Trump really seems to want a deal with Iran. So this grabbed his attention, and he then got on the phone and had a heated call with Netanyahu. Trump reportedly used an expletive and called Netanyahu crazy. Trump was asked about this yesterday in the New York Post Pod Force One podcast with Miranda Devine.
7: I did. I wouldn't say angry. I was a little bit perturbed at his constantly fighting with Lebanon. You know, at some point I said, BB, we got to stop this. We got to stop it.
0: So for his part, Netanyahu told CNBC that he and Trump have differences, but, quote, we can disagree in the morning, and by the afternoon, we have common action.
6: And what's going on with the ceasefire in Iran? It seems increasingly shaky.
0: Yeah, Iran unleashed a large salvo yesterday, and the main target was Kuwait, including the country's airport. Video shows a drone slamming into the main passenger terminal, part of a wider attack that killed one person and injured more than 60. Kuwait says Iran fired more than a dozen missiles and more than a dozen drones. Now, the U.S. has hit a number of Iranian targets over the past week, but yesterday was one of the most intense exchanges of fire since that ceasefire took effect almost 2 months ago.
6: That was NPR's Greg Myrie. Thank you, Greg.
0: Sure thing, Layla.
6: On Capitol Hill this week, Secretary of State Marco Rubio has defended cutbacks at the State Department, President Trump's sleeping habits, and radical changes in the U.S. refugee program, which used to have bipartisan support. NPR's Michelle Kellerman takes a closer look.
8: For decades, the U.S. had a program to resettle the world's most vulnerable refugees, vetted and screened for months or years before they could arrive. But the Trump administration put a stop to that and created a new program just for Afrikaners, white South Africans. Secretary of State Marco Rubio explained it this way at a House hearing this week.
9: We have gauged that there is real interest from a unique subset of people in South Africa who would be interested to coming in the United States and who we assess have a high likelihood of rapid assimilation and success in our society, and hence this program was created.
8: The Trump administration says it will allow up to 17,000 white South Africans to come this year. Congresswoman Grace Meng, a Democrat from New York, compared that to the 1,000 Afghans who fled the Taliban but are now stuck in limbo in Qatar since the Trump administration won't accept them.
10: Why can't they assimilate into society?
9: A background check.
10: I've been to their centers in my district in Queens. They have assimilated and contribute and pay taxes.
9: Yeah, but we've already assumed a lot of Afghan refugees. As you said, you have them in your district.
8: The State Department is trying to find countries willing to accept those Afghans and propose the Democratic Republic of the Congo, where there's now an Ebola outbreak. Congresswoman Julie Johnson, a Democrat from Texas, accused Rubio of dishonoring Afghans who helped Americans during the war.
1: Mr. Secretary, is it the policy of this government to send these Afghan folks to the Congo?
23: That's just one country. The policy of the United States is to find multiple countries, and they would be able to choose which one they want to go to of the options that they're presented.
8: At that hearing, Rubio clashed with Democrats who raised concerns about President Trump's stock trades and the business dealings of his top negotiators, son-in-law Jared Kushner, and real estate developer Steve Witkoff. Rubio repeatedly said that he's never seen any of them take steps to promote their businesses. He also told lawmakers that he's never seen President Trump sleep, though California Democrat Ted Lieu showed videos of Trump closing his eyes at public cabinet meetings. Michelle Kellerman, NPR News, the State Department.
13: It's LA's 89.3. I'm Austin Cross. It's the first day of our budget year-end member drive, and we're here to ask you over the next few days just to do something really simple for us, to pick up the most rewarding monthly subscription that you will ever support. That's LAist. Just like you subscribe to stream your favorite shows, we all have a bunch of those, sometimes ones we don't even know are pulling from our accounts, a monthly sustaining membership to LAist keeps our independent journalism free for everybody in Southern California. That really came in clutch for a lot of people who used our voter game plan. Just earlier this week, last-minute voters turned to our voter game plan. There was no paywall that came up and said, hey, before you get this very important information about your community, we need you to pay us money. No, it's people like you who step up to make that possible. This drive, we're looking for 2,500 people, 2,500 sustainers specifically to step up to help us hit our goal. We're asking you to jump in on day one. 866-888-5722 is our number, 866-888-5722, LAist.com/give. I'm here with Jim Boffman, our director of programming. Good morning, Jim.
2: Hey, good morning. I'm so happy to be here. We have so many reasons for you to give. Give because you listen. Give because it's the 1 year anniversary of the rescission vote that canceled out federal funding for public media. You know, at that time, we saw an outpouring of emergency funding from you, the audience, but that support needs to permanently replace that funding, which means becoming a monthly sustainer and funding this service in perpetuity for as long as it fits your budget. Your monthly gift is going to be tripled right now. We have this incredible, it's a dollar for dollar for dollar match, I guess you would call it. I don't know. We've never done a triple match before in a member drive, so I'm still trying to figure out how to explain it, but it's pretty simple. For every dollar you give, it becomes $3 towards LAist. This is from our LAist supporter, John Tu, who put up this matching gift, and we're asking you to please become a sustaining member now. It was really important, you know, when the news first came out and we had that outpouring of support, but, you know, I have that concern that people will forget about the urgency, and people will forget that this is our current our present and future funding model. So we've got to keep the sustaining members coming in. 866-888-5722, LAist.com/give.
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5: 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I'm Steve Inskeep.
6: And I'm Layla Faldin. President Trump surprised a lot of people when he chose someone with no intelligence or national security experience to replace Tulsi Gabbard. That man is Bill Pulte, and he's Trump's pick to serve as the acting director of national intelligence. Right now, he's the director of the Federal Housing Finance Agency that oversees the U.S. mortgage market. He's a loyal Trump ally who's gone after Trump's political opponents. And oh, by the way, he's not leaving his old job for this one. He's taking on both. The appointment is getting a lot of blowback from both Democrats and Republicans. So how unusual is a pick like this? To understand that, we're joined by former Defense Secretary Leon Panetta, who also served as CIA director during the Obama administration. Welcome back to the program. Thanks for being here.
14: Good to be with you.
6: So is Bill Pulte qualified for this job?
14: Absolutely not. I think all of us that worked in intelligence understood that when the DNI was created after 9/11, that the fundamental purpose was to have somebody with intelligence experience who could coordinate 18 intelligence agencies and make sure that they were sharing critical intelligence. The best way to cripple the DNI is to appoint somebody who has absolutely no intelligence experience. That's a death knell for the DNI and what it was designed to do.
6: Why do you think the president chose a person with no experience for this job?
14: Well, I think it relates more to kind of the role that he's played, not only in the housing area, but the role of basically going after the president's enemies. He's somebody who has largely targeted people that the president did not get along with and was part of kind of the president's retribution system. And so what you have to assume, I think one of the senators said this, that the last thing you need is to weaponize the DNI in going after other people. And so the worst result would be to have somebody who is able to dig into intelligence files and then use that information to basically go after people. That would truly undermine the credibility of the DNI. You might as well end it because nobody's going to pay attention to a weaponized DNI.
6: But what would the point of that be at a time where there is a active war that the U.S. started in Iran when there are threats domestically? I mean, wouldn't this position be incredibly important right now?
14: Absolutely. This is a dangerous world we live in with a lot of flashpoints in the world of today. Threats from Russia, threats from China, threats from North Korea, a war in Iran, concerns about terrorism and the threats that they represent. So this is a dangerous world in which we need intelligence to understand what those threats are.
6: The president has disputed intelligence reports. We've seen the intelligence community push back in the past. Will that be different now?
14: Yeah, the DNI, looking beyond whoever directs the DNI to the people that make up the DNI are all professional intelligence people. They have backgrounds in intelligence. They know what the role is. And if they find that they have a head person whose sole purpose is to misuse intelligence and to go after political enemies, what's going to happen is that the intelligence community is not going to work with somebody like that. So you are basically crippling the DNI by virtue of this appointment. That's going to be the end result.
6: What are the biggest dangers as you look at this appointment?
14: I think the biggest danger is that you're getting somebody who's basically a political hack, who's going to go into this area without any experience, understanding about the value of intelligence, and is simply going to look at intelligence as a weapon to go after political enemies. That's what's going to happen here. This guy has absolutely no business working in the intelligence area, but that's what the president has decided he's going to do.
6: That's former Defense Secretary Leon Panetta. Thank you again for your time.
14: Good to be with you.
2: 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Good morning. My name is Jen Boffman. I'm the Director of Programming here with Austin Cross, your favorite morning edition host. 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
13: 866-888-5722. 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Now, in order to stay on track this hour so that we can take advantage of every penny of this triple dollar match that we have in front of us right now, this is put up by the very generous LAist supporter John Tu. 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So we're asking you to step up today, step up right now, and feel good knowing that you gave triple whatever you're actually giving to us and becoming a sustaining member today. 866-888-5722, laist.com/give. It only takes a minute.
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13: Well, this is a new era for public media, one in which we are 100% community funded. And that means you joining as a monthly sustainer and getting your gift tripled is so important to us. Think about what's happened to trusted news. Just over this past week, Scott Pelley out at 60 Minutes. He'd been there for decades. And 60 Minutes is heading into, I believe, its 59th season. This was something that we believed in. This is something that we trusted, right? It's something that even as journalists, we just loved. The production, everything was great. The journalism was solid. And even that is at risk right now. And so when you think about where you turn for information that's so important, that's valuable, that you can trust, you can believe, and know that we are here, but we are only as strong as you want to let us be. 866-888-5722 is the number. Everything you give gets tripled. We need $2,700 this hour to stay on track on this day one. Thank you to the people who have stepped up to give. It is now your turn to triple your impact. 866-888-5722.
2: And I hope this entices you to give. If you're not sure how much to give, how about $15 a month? It becomes $45 a month. This is astounding. It's hard for me to say that without like having that uncomfortable laughter. Like, I can't believe this is real. It's so cool. Thanks to John Tu for putting that up. We've got a new Watchdog Journalism hat. It's a camo hat with orange Watchdog Journalism and an LAist logo written on it. You can see it at laist.com/give. While you're there, please do become a monthly sustaining member. Your gift is going to be tripled. Thank you.
15: Live from NPR News in Washington, I'm Dave Mattingly. Four Republicans joined Democrats in the House yesterday to pass a war powers resolution. It directs President Trump to remove U.S. forces from hostilities with Iran, which began more than 3 months ago. Representative Catherine Clark of Massachusetts is the House Minority Whip.
16: It is a statement to the president, to the State Department, to the Department of Defense, that we need to end this war. We should never have been put in this position. The American people are paying the price for this war of choice by Donald Trump.
15: She was speaking to NPR's Morning Edition. The resolution now heads to the Senate. Even if it clears both chambers, President Trump would likely veto the resolution. The administration has previously questioned whether the War Powers Act is constitutional. The cost of gasoline in the U.S. continues to drop amid efforts to extend the ceasefire between the U.S. and Iran. AAA says regular is now averaging $4.24 a gallon. Price is down about 18 cents in the last week. It could take days before the final results of California's gubernatorial primary are known. Republican Steve Hilton continues to lead the vote count ahead of Democrats Javier Becerra and Tom Steyer. This is NPR News.
13: Live from LAS News, I'm Austin Cross. Let's continue with election updates. Let's go to Orange County. Current District 5 Supervisor Katrina Foley is now trailing challenger Diane Dixon by less than 0.1% or less than 2,000 votes. If that holds, they'll both advance to the fall general election. Foley held the lead early on election night, but Dixon gained the advantage as more ballots came in. If she reaches 50%, there's going to be no fall runoff. Right now, she has 48.5%. We're going to keep watching that. Campaigns in L.A. spent big money to oust incumbents in Tuesday's primaries, but it wasn't enough to sway some races. And the race for L.A. City Controller, candidate Zach Sokoloff, conceded the race earlier yesterday on social media. The Controller for Change Committee spent $7.5 million for Sokoloff against current City Controller Kenneth Mejia. LA's data journalist Malloy Moore says most of the funds were spent on attack ads.
17: That money is divided into two halves. $5 million of it was spent against Mejia, and $2.7 million of that money was spent to support Sokoloff.
13: You can follow election results and get information on specific races from our voter game plan on our website, last.com/vote. The city of Monterey Park has overwhelmingly approved Measure NDC that bans construction of energy-sucking data centers within city limits. As of last night, more than 86% voted in favor of that ban. Monterey Park says they're the first city in the country to ban data centers through the ballot. High gas prices aren't keeping LA drivers off the freeways. Reuters analyzed data from Caltrans in March and April. On the 405, 10, and 5 freeways, traffic has largely held steady, or in many cases actually increased. The average price for a gallon of gas in L.A. County is currently a little over $6, the lowest since April 25th. L.A. County is now accepting applications for its art residency. Artists will work with the county's Cultural Climate Commons Community Memory Lab in Living Archive. They'll be tasked with creating a series of collective memory and art-making workshops for Altadena residents and others affected by the January fires. They'll also help Altadena artists digitize their artwork for the county library. The deadline to apply is June 29th, and you can find details on the Department of Arts and Culture website. 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For more local news, go to laist.com. It's 6:34.
18: 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And if you're hearing the sound of my voice, chances are you listen to this radio station all the time, but you never pledge. And why not? Well, I hold in my hand a survey of listeners like you. Chances are you don't give, and these people are like you. And it says here that 84% of all people who don't give, when surveyed, say that the reason why they don't give is that they simply believe that someone else will give. That just kills me. Friend, someone else is not giving. That's why these pledge drives last so long. That's why we spend hour after hour here, leaving our normal jobs to come on here and sell something, frankly, that most of us are terrible at. That's why we got into public broadcasting, because we don't belong in the commercial sector. And now here we are, here I am, talking to you. Someone else will give. As you consider whether or not you are the someone else who should be giving, I would ask you to just look in the mirror. Look in the mirror, my friend, right this second. You're not just listening to your public radio station right now. You've stuck around for the pledge drive. You've continued to listen through the pledge pitch breaks. That's what you're listening to right now on the radio. This isn't programming. I'm not going to tell you anything about the world. I'm not going to bring you the voices of people you couldn't hear anywhere else. I'm not going to bring you news or analysis or great music or great stories. you stuck around for the pledge drive, which means basically you're a pretty hardcore listener. I mean, you're a pretty serious public radio listener. And you know that we need your help. You know, we wouldn't be doing this for hour after hour if we didn't actually need your help. And you know that you've been meaning to get around to it. So, if you can afford to call, if you can afford to help us out, we are doing this only because we have no choice. We do need your help. And you know you've been meaning to do it. Why not now? Look in the mirror. Here's the number to call.
2: 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I'm the Director of Programming. Thank you for listening to LAist 89.3. I'm here with Austin Cross, your favorite morning edition host. It is our June member drive. 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
13: 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I tell you, I just looked at my bank account and I didn't even know I was subscribed to some things. It's so important to look and know what you're giving to, and then give to LAist, because it's tripled this drive. 866-888-5722. It's the first hour of the first day of this drive. I'm asking my Morning Edition crew to help me out today. LAist.com/give.
2: Yeah, give because it's news you can use. 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Think about how much LAist brings you. Did you use the voter game plan?
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2: You know, earlier this week when, I don't know, time means nothing. 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
2: 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It really helped you to determine who you thought was the best person for each role. 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
5: 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I'm Steve Inskeep.
6: And I'm Leila Faldin. A second federal agency will consider President Trump's arch at a public meeting today. Plans call for a tall, white, triumphal arch with gold statues of eagles and Lady Liberty on top. Stairs and elevators inside would lead to an observation deck where visitors could take in the view. NPR's Rachel Treisman visited the proposed site and reports on the views it could block.
3: Trump wants to build his monumental arch in a traffic circle on the Virginia side of Arlington Memorial Bridge, which connects to D.C. over the Potomac River. On a recent sunny morning, well past rush hour, the circle saw a steady stream of cars, tour buses, and airplanes overhead.
20: Occasionally, some cyclists pass by, a couple of walkers on foot. Some big tour groups have been boarding their buses nearby, but it's pretty quiet.
3: The most noteworthy thing about this grassy roundabout is the view. As I stood inside the circle, I was about halfway between two important monuments.
20: On one side of me, I can see the back of the Lincoln Memorial with its iconic columns and flat top. On the other side, towards the west, I can see the imposing gate of Arlington National Cemetery, and above that, sort of a green hill.
3: At the top of the hill is Arlington House, the mansion that once belonged to Confederate General Robert E. Lee. It's no coincidence that the Lincoln Memorial was built in 1922 directly across from Lee's property turned cemetery. Here's Neil Flanagan, an architect and public historian in D.C.
21: The Potomac River was the border between the North and South, nominally, during the Civil War. So it's literally crossing the border and sort of trying to heal those wounds.
3: Trump's proposed arch would stand 250 feet tall, more than twice the height of the Lincoln Memorial. Critics worry it will obstruct the view and the message it sends. That's one of the concerns members of the public raised when the Commission for Fine Arts discussed the arch last month. Elizabeth Merritt with the National Trust for Historic Preservation called it one of the most symbolic vistas in D.C.
22: Arlington Memorial Bridge was intentionally designed with a low profile to respect the visual and symbolic vistas connecting the National Mall and Arlington National Cemetery.
3: The commission, packed with Trump allies, ultimately granted final approval to the design. But the project faces other hurdles, including a lawsuit by Vietnam War veterans. It also needs approval from the National Capital Planning Commission, another Trump-friendly federal agency that will consider the arch at its meeting today. If the nearly 1,700 public comments it's received are any indication, the size and placement of the arch are just some of the criticisms likely to surface.
21: This is a really weird location to put anything.
3: As Flanagan notes, there are questions about traffic patterns, pedestrian access, and potential flight impacts at nearby Reagan National Airport. The Trump administration says it's looking into all of this. When asked about blocking the view, both the White House and Interior Department told NPR that the arch will, quote, enhance the visitor experience at Arlington National Cemetery.
24: You can do things that are people-oriented without building something.
3: Karen Iglesias is an adjunct professor at the University of Maryland School of Landscape Architecture. She says there are ways to celebrate the country's 250th birthday without permanently altering its landscape.
24: We can have fireworks and porta potties. You know, I mean, let's act like it's going to be here in another 50 years, too.
3: Critics want the traffic circle to stay empty so the legacy of the structures around it can live on. Rachel Treisman, NPR News.
13: It's our June member drive on LAist 89.3. I'm Austin Cross. I'm joined in studio by our director of programming, Jen Boffman. It's day one of this June member drive, and I just want to say thank you. Thank you so much to all the people who have ever given to LAist, especially the people who have stepped up this hour and the very first hour of this drive on the very first day to help get us off to a great start. And I'm sure that you're, you know, very grateful for everything that you get from LAist, especially heading into this election season, coming out of this election season with our Make It Make Sense newsletter. But that gratitude is best when it is put into action. It really is. If you rely on LAS to navigate your day, to understand the city, or just to even find a little bit of joy, maybe just listening to the radio, then we're asking you to turn that appreciation into impact and become a member today. Maybe, just maybe, you can join the Leadership Circle. Now, that's coming in at $125 a month, but we have a triple dollar match happening right now. This has never happened before. This is the very first one. I'm very excited to be a part of it. $125 a month becomes $375 a month for the entire year. And you would have the true satisfaction of knowing that you are keeping LAist strong, the watchdog journalism, the reporting, the public accountability. But however you can get in, I would say get in where you can fit in, because everything is tripled. We have $1,800 left to go this hour. 866-888-5722. LAist.com/give.
2: Yeah, huge thanks to LAist supporter John Tu, who put up this dollar for dollar match. We're looking for $1,800 more to keep us on track this hour. And you know, this is a movement, and yeah, that's Austin was kind of talking about this. You know, for a movement, it's about action. So we need you to take your best of intentions to support

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1: $1,500 left to go this hour. Do what is right for you. We are facing some systemic pressures from a sudden FCC investigation. Early reviews of broadcast licenses across the country. Federal oversight is shifting. Look, you've been listening to the news. You're up on this. You know about the pressure that journalism institutions are under. We were just talking about what happened at 60 Minutes and Scott Pelley and the new direction that that organization is taking. You want to know that there's somebody who you can count on. You want to know that there's somebody who's got your back, who's telling the stories from your community that you want to hear, who's telling you the truth, and who's not influenced by any outside forces at all. You are a stakeholder in what we do here. We're asking you to step up on this first day and this first hour of our June member drive to get us off to a good start, and everything you give as a sustainer gets tripled. 866-888-5722 is our number, 866-888-5722.
0: You know, and just a reminder, when you join the Leadership Circle, not only are you giving at that, you know, higher level of $125 a month, which right now, because of this dollar for dollar match, becomes $375 a month. We've got a lot of great ways to thank you. We'll invite you to the station, take a tour. You're going to get to meet all the hosts and the folks in the newsroom that you're hearing from, you know, day to day. Get to really connect with LAS in that way. You're really becoming a part of this community that not only supports your, you know, news and information needs, but really supports your community and connects your community. That's what LAS is about. That's what we're here for. We're asking you to please be a part of that. Be a part of this movement. We all have a role in the movement. You know, Austin is here every morning getting you up to speed when you wake up, when you leave the house for work. You know, I'm working in the background. I have a role to play. You don't see me or hear from me every day, but I am here, you know, keeping the trains running on time at LAS. We're asking you to be a part of that. 866-888-5722,
1: 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Really, we're just the tip of the iceberg here. I have an incredible producer, Kyle Kreiss, Federico on the board. All of us are getting up dark and early to help bring you the news. And then there's a whole newsroom of people who are working behind the scenes to bring you the stories that you hear here. 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
1: It's Morning Edition on LAIST 89.3. I'm Austin Cross. It's Entertainment Thursday, and we're a couple weeks into the summer blockbuster season. Usually this time of year, we're talking superheroes, franchises, A-list actors. But the buzz right now is around scary movies with a fraction of the budget from filmmakers you've probably never heard of. And they may be doing more to save theaters than Baby Yoda. Writers Entertainment Business Correspondent Don Chmielewski is with me. Good morning, Don.
3: Good morning, Austin.
1: All right, so let's talk about where all this buzz is happening, starting with Backrooms, which is one of the biggest success stories of the year so far. What's the story behind this film?
3: This horror movie had its genesis in internet subculture with a single spooky image posted on the message board 4chan. That inspired a teenage YouTuber named Kane Parson, who made a series of videos all set in sparsely furnished waiting rooms, offices, and other places, all illuminated by the same unflattering fluorescent light. Now, the popularity of those videos caught the attention of A24, which handed Parsons a script and $10 million to make a movie.
1: Wow. Totally. Incredible. What?
3: Backrooms became the number one film at the box office this weekend and set a record as the highest debut for a horror film that wasn't a sequel or an adapted work.
1: Man, that's got to be the best thing that ever came out of 4chan, Don.
3: Agree.
1: Wow. I am so impressed by that.

0: I've just seen images of it. It seems very disconcerting. It makes you feel a kind of way. Let's talk about the other big horror hit, Obsession. Its director has an unconventional story too, right?
1: That's true. This horror movie was written, directed, and edited by Curry Baker, who is a 26-year-old who dropped out of the New York Film Academy here in LA and began cultivating his audience on YouTube and TikTok. Mm. Obsession also had a tiny budget. It was less than $1 million. And its original story was so popular with audiences, the film actually saw its box office proceeds increase in the second weekend of release. That almost never happens.
0: Wow, those are two incredible case studies. What demographics are these films pulling in? Why does that matter for theater owners?
1: Horror has always been popular with young moviegoers. These films and these filmmakers have cultivated a fan base on YouTube and on social media, and that's who's showing up at local movie theaters. According to exit polls, 86% of the audience for Backrooms was under the age of 35, and more than half were actually younger than 25. Hmm. That's great news for theater owners who are eager to find ways to lure Gen Z into the multiplex.
0: Well, the industry is known, Don, for jumping on trends. I'm sure there are a lot of independent writers, people with great ideas out there who hope that maybe this could be a sign of things to come. Could this open the door for more online creators to go to Hollywood?
1: I think so. Look, we've seen this movie before. Earlier this year, YouTuber Markiplier wrote, directed, and starred in this sci-fi horror movie called Iron Lung that he financed himself. It ended up grossing $52 million worldwide. That certainly caught the industry's attention. Now, look, we've seen the studios cast social media stars in film and TV roles in hopes of attracting a younger audience. Remember TikTok megastar Addison Rae, who starred in Netflix's He's All That, or King Bach, who appeared in The Mindy Project and The Walking Dead. Perhaps the theatrical success of Parson and Baker will make room for more social media creators behind the camera as well.
0: That was Reuters Entertainment Business Correspondent Don Chmielewski on this Entertainment Thursday. Don, thanks so much for making the time.
1: Thanks, Austin.
2: 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My name is Jen Boffman. I'm the Director of Programming here with Austin Cross, your favorite morning edition host. And it is our June member drive. It's the first day, and it's the final few minutes of the first hour of this drive. 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
0: You know, our investigative and watchdog journalists, they're committed to uncovering the truth, to holding powerful people accountable, to bringing light to the stories that matter the most. 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There's just so much great stuff coming out of here, and more things that I can't even talk about yet. But just know that we're working on things just for you. 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Who else in your life is bringing you so much value? 866-888-5722, laist.com/give.
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0: Everything you give gets tripled. 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Now, there's a lot of people out there who are already sustainers. Let me just say, if you are a sustainer, you can take part in this. This helps us tick down on the number of people that we need this hour and the amount that we need this hour. But if you are a first-time person and you've waited on the sidelines and you've said, I don't know if what I can give makes a difference, today I want you to know it does, because everything you give gets tripled. This is for sustainers, though. That is what we need going forward to sustain the journalism, to sustain the news, to sustain the programs, Morning Edition, Air Talk, All Things Considered, all the shows that you love. 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
6: Congress had passed a resolution limiting President Trump's war powers in Iran. Four Republicans joined the Democrats to adopt the measure 90 days after the U.S. and Israel attacked Iran. New York Democrat Gregory Meek says not much has changed since President Trump launched the war.
7: They still have an Ayatollah, just he's younger. They still have weapons. And the Strait of Hormuz is closed.
6: It's not clear if the Senate will pass the War Powers Resolution, but if it does, President Trump is expected to veto it. Israel and Lebanon said yesterday they agreed to renew a ceasefire that has not quite taken hold. But today, Israel issued new warnings in southern Lebanon that it would continue attacking. Lebanese state media say Israel has fired multiple artillery and airstrikes this morning. President Trump says he intends to nominate Todd Blanche to serve as his permanent U.S. Attorney General. NPR's Kerry Johnson reports the president is offering praise for Blanche, who once served as Trump's personal lawyer.
8: The president told an audience in the Rose Garden Todd Blanche has been doing a great job since he took over as acting attorney general in April. Blanche once defended Trump against criminal charges in Florida, New York, and Washington, D.C. And at the top of the Justice Department, he's trumpeted indictments of the president's perceived foes, including former FBI Director Jim Comey and the Southern Poverty Law Center. Blanche has been promoting a wide-scale investigation into possible conspiracy by former intelligence officials, another top priority of the White House. In recent weeks, Blanche signed papers that would give Trump and his companies immunity from IRS tax audits. Carrie Johnson, NPR News, Washington.
6: The nation is facing new health threats like hantavirus and Ebola, but many state and local health departments have less power to protect the public from outbreaks than they did during the COVID-19 pandemic. NPR's Rob Stein has the story.
9: All the lockdowns, school closures, mask mandates, and vaccine requirements during the COVID pandemic angered many Americans. As a result, many states placed new restraints on some of their authorities to respond to outbreaks. Some imposed limitations on the power to declare public health emergencies. Others pulled back powers to impose mask mandates, require vaccinations, or restrict public gatherings. Many public health experts worry the changes, combined with budget and staff cuts, leave the nation more vulnerable. Rob Stein, NPR News.
6: The U.S. Agriculture Department says it has confirmed the first finding of the new world screwworm fly in Texas in decades. The larvae of the fly can eat the flesh of livestock. This could threaten the nation's cattle industry. On Wall Street, stocks are higher. The Dow Jones Industrial Average is up nearly 780 points. 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
0: Live from LAist 89.3, I'm Austin Cross. Let's start with an update on Tuesday's elections. Nithya Raman's gained some ground on Spencer Pratt for the second spot in the LA mayor's race, about half a percentage point, but she still trails him by about 37,000 votes. In the governor's race, Steve Hilton and Javier Becerra remain in the top two spots. Tom Steyer's in third. He's trailing the leaders by about 300,000 votes. That gap's gotten only wider by about 11,000 votes since the last update. Well, President Trump says California's elections are now under a federal investigation. He wants to know why it takes so long for votes to be counted in the state, and he's accusing Democrats of trying to steal the races for governor and LA mayor. Governor Newsom urged counties last month to speed up those tabulations in order to prevent misinformation from spreading. California's count takes longer than most because state law gives voters time to fix issues with their ballots, like mismatched signatures. Mail-in voting adds to that since ballots take time to arrive and they go through verification before they're counted. Well, 2,000 food and beverage workers at SoFi Stadium vote today on whether to strike. That's a move that could disrupt World Cup games here in L.A. Libby Rainey reports.
10: If the workers vote yes, they could walk off the job at any time, including during any of the 8 World Cup matches coming to Inglewood starting next week. SoFi workers are negotiating with Legends Global, which runs the stadium's food and drink services. Their union, Unite Here Local 11, says they want protections from ICE, which will be present at the tournament. They also want pay that reflects the high ticket prices for the World Cup. Libby Rainey, LAist News.
0: The company at the center of last month's chemical tank crisis in Garden Grove is giving out $4 million in community initiatives to help those who've had to deal with evacuations. GKN Aerospace says it's donating $3 million to the OC United Way's Community Resilience Fund. Another million will go to various community initiatives. Let's talk ball. Yeah, that ball. Dodgers beat the Diamondbacks 7-0 last night behind Shohei Ohtani, who threw 6 scoreless innings. He had 3 hits in the win and now owns the lowest earned run average in the league. Meanwhile, Angels topped the Rockies 11-4, putting up 16 hits, including 4 each from Wade Mecklar and Nick Madrigal. It's LAist 89.3. For local news anytime, go to LAist.com. It's 7:07.
2: And we are so grateful that you're here. 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
0: We've been doing this now for about an hour, and I'm so grateful to all the people who have stepped up already, including Mei Yi Chan of Alhambra and Philip Tom of Torrance. 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
2: Me
0: on
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0: Just like shout out to the people who really make this all possible. You know, a little over a year ago, Washington cut the funding for public media, and it was a real wake-up call for us. But then what happened was, it's kind of like magic. You stepped up. If you gave last year to protect us, big thanks to you for that. You proved that a 100% community-funded model is possible. This is now our new normal, which means that the new name of the game is what we call here sustainability. That means building up the base of monthly donors to ensure that we can continue to hold powerful people accountable, continue to root out corruption, and be the watchdogs that you need. So we're asking you to step up with a monthly gift over the next 7 days. Sustaining is the name of the game. But there's something really cool happening with this right now. Jim Boffman, you want to tell us a little bit about what's special about today and the sustainers?
2: Yes, I'm so happy to talk about it. I feel overwhelmed by it. Today we have a dollar for dollar for dollar match. 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You're smart. You get it. You understand how it works. Every single gift is vital and important. 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
0: John Warlikowski of Riverside became a monthly sustainer. Big thanks to John. He says, LAS is my daily companion throughout the day. I know I will always hear honest and accurate information without a political slant or rant. There's no rant, there's no slant here. We just bring you the information that you need, that you believe in. 866-893-5722. 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
13: It's Morning Edition from NPR News. I'm Steve Inskeep.
14: And I'm Leila Faldin. Good morning. President Trump says he's going to nominate acting Attorney General Todd Blanche to take on the role permanently.
13: Blanche is Trump's former personal lawyer. He's been at the Justice Department since early in the administration, so he's been on hand for the president's efforts to undermine court rulings and turn the department into a weapon for his retribution campaign. Blanche also oversaw the Justice Department's creation of a $1.8 billion fund to compensate people who claim to have been wrongfully targeted by the government, a fund that dismayed even many Republicans.
14: Joining us now is NPR congressional reporter Sam Greenglass. Good morning, Sam.
15: Hey, Leila.
14: So Blanche testified before Congress this week that the fund is dead. Is that enough for some senators?
15: Well, Senate Majority Leader John Thune spent the last 24 hours telling his Republican colleagues that it should be enough and that they should feel confident moving forward today with a vote on billions of dollars for immigration enforcement, which had been stalled by pushback over this fund. But that did not satisfy some of these Republican senators like John Cornyn of Texas. He said the only way to ensure the fund is dead is for Congress to put a stake through it. And, you know, not long after the Senate voted to proceed to debate yesterday, President President Trump was asked whether this fund was actually dead.
7: I'd have to ask the lawyers. I don't know. I know one thing. The weaponization. Are you talking about the weaponization fund?
16: Yeah, what's your decision?
7: The weaponization fund, as far as I'm concerned, was a beautiful thing.
15: We've already seen two amendments by Republicans to try and block this fund for good, though even if they do attract enough votes to pass, it is unclear if Senate rules will allow them in this unrelated $70 billion measure to fund ICE and Border Patrol for 3 years. So this dispute over money to potentially compensate people who stormed the Capitol on January 6th may imperil one of Trump's top priorities, funding immigration enforcement.
14: Okay, this seems to be another example of Trump undercutting Republicans in Congress and then, in turn, his own agenda.
15: Oh, totally. But Republicans like retiring Senator Tom Tillis of North Carolina say what Trump is doing is self-sabotage. Tillis, who's also raised concerns about Blanche's statements on January 6th, called out Trump's pick for acting director of national intelligence, Bill Pulte, Wednesday on CNBC.
17: My God, you put forth this restitution fund when we're trying to get Homeland Security funded for 3 years, and you think that's going to go well right in the same week? You put an incendiary attack dog like Pulte out on the agenda while we're trying to get 702 authorized, and he would be one of the major users of it? It's like whoever these people are in the White House need to get the hell out of the White House.
15: Tillis is referring to an expiring section of the Foreign Intelligence Surveillance Act, or FISA. The White House, top Republicans, and Democrats want to renew it, but now some Democrats say they won't unless Trump drops Pulte. Some Senate Republicans are also concerned about Pulte. Asked about his qualifications, Intelligence Chair Tom Cotton only said, "I have no observations on the matter."
14: Hmm. Are you seeing other places where Republicans are frustrated with the president?
15: Yeah, another example this week was over in the House, where four Republicans joined with Democrats to pass a war powers resolution to try to force Trump to pull back forces from the conflict with Iran. This still has to pass the Senate, and Trump can veto it, so practically it doesn't mean much, but this is still a significant rebuke. You know, Trump has shown he's happy to vanquish Republicans he deems insufficiently loyal, so you've got more lawmakers questioning whether trying to be loyal is actually worth it, and that's making for a really unpredictable time in Congress.
14: NPR Sam Greenglass. Thank you, Sam.
15: You're welcome.
0: It's Morning Edition on LAS 89.3. I'm Austin Cross. It's our June member drive. I'm joined in studio by Jen Boffman, our director of programming. Good morning, Jen.
2: Good morning.
0: So first off, I just want to say thank you to everybody who's rallied around LAS over the past year after the rescission, and even this morning as we've started off this drive. And I really would just like to say also think about the subscriptions that you pay for every month. You stream movies, music, maybe you get some free shipping. That's all great. 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And we're asking you to help us hit a goal of 2,500 sustainers during this June member drive. 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
2: 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You know, if you've always felt like you couldn't give in an amount that mattered, today,
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0: Our ask to you over the next 7 days, it's real simple. You ready for this? It's don't wait when you give on day one, you're building that momentum for us that carries our newsroom forward. We're aiming for 2,500 new or upgrading members this week to keep our journalism fierce, to keep it independent, to keep it free. And, I mean, this is just the special shout-out to the people who sustain us already. Thank you so much. You can also take part in this. Help us chip down at that $2,500 number. And any amount on top of what you already give gets tripled. That's also a great time for people who have never given before. 866-888-5722, because you can come in wherever you feel comfortable and you can pretend like you're giving three times as much because everything you give gets tripled. We have $5,100 left to go this hour. We have just about 41 minutes to seal the deal, to keep us strong, to keep us on track. We're asking you to stand up now. 866-888-5722, las.com/give.
2: Thank you so much to Jill Haug of Redondo Beach, who took a sustaining action. 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
13: It's Morning Edition from NPR News. I'm Steve Inskeep.
14: And I'm Leila Fadel. Mahmoud Khalil captured the nation's attention last year when he was taken from the lobby of his student housing by plainclothes ICE agents, even though he was a legal permanent resident.
18: What? You're going to be under arrest. So turn around.
14: For nearly a year now, technically, Khalil has been free, but
19: the Trump administration has consistently tried to push me out of the country. So I have so many legal battles, so I do that now full time.
14: Federal officials have painted Khalil as an anti-Semite and a Hamas supporter for leading student protests at Columbia University against Israel's war in Gaza. But in all this time, they've provided no proof of these claims. A recent federal court ruling would have allowed the administration to detain Khalil again. So he plans to take that to the Supreme Court to review. He contends he's being targeted for his speech. Recently, Khalil came to our bureau in New York City, where he still lives with his wife and his baby Dean, who was born while he was in detention. At one point in our conversation about his case, he read a passage of an essay he wrote about how his life has been forever changed.
19: The Trump administration unlawfully arrested me at my home and detained me for 104 days. I woke free now, only after an army of lawyers sued the administration for targeting me because of my pro-Palestine speech. But the government is relentless in targeting me, still using every road and alleyway it can find to punish me with the legal system and bureaucracy. So when I woke, I watch my back. When someone falls and step behind me, I stop, tie my shoe, check my phone, and wait until they pass. Before I leave home, I put on sunglasses and a baseball cap, a different color each day. I can't afford caps every day, so I ride in the last subway car. It's less crowded, fewer eyes. I keep my head down, reading a book, so I don't have to look up. My face may not be widely recognizable, but it takes only one person to ruin my day or my life.
14: I mean, that's what it's like?
19: Yeah, I mean, now I came in the subway, you can see. Mm-hmm. I have my cap, my sunglasses.
14: Oh, that's right.
19: Yeah, I mean, I can't really, like, walk outside without them. Like, I have to make all these calculations whenever I want to do anything. Like, I don't go out alone with Dean, my son, just fearing something may happen, so I either...
14: Fearing what will happen?
19: There's two things. The first one is whether, you know, ICE would come and pick me up off the street, or, you know, like, it only takes one person to do something bad, like an assassination attempt, because... Currently, unfortunately, people get their news from Twitter, from all these, hate groups and someone may believe what's been said about me and come and act upon it. And just to be clear now, over 1 year following my detention, the administration has not presented any piece of evidence that I did anything wrong.
14: Right. And they had gone on television and said that you were a Hamas supporter, that you were passing out Hamas flyers, that you were an anti-Semite.
19: And I challenge them to present any piece of evidence that either I have links to Hamas or any other groups, or even if I said anything anti-Semitic. I mean, that's protected by First Amendment speech, but I still disagree with it. And I know that they will never find any of that.
14: Many immigration advocates see Khalil's case as a prelude to the immigration crackdown that followed in L.A., in Chicago, in Minneapolis. Khalil says that's why he hasn't given up his legal battle.
19: A lot of people ask, like, why are you fighting? You can't just leave. I can't just leave, but first, what happened to me is wrong, and they want to fight it until the end. Pro-Palestine speech is rightful speech in this country. It's legal speech. And the second thing is, I really want to raise my son in this country as someone who's deprived from his country, from Palestine. My wife, she was born in the country, so I want her to be closer to her family too. So this is why I continue to fight this case despite the risk. If I win it, I can leave. Like, that's not a huge problem, but I don't want to flee from the fight.
14: Are you in constant anticipation that you'll be picked up again, taken again?
19: No, I think legally they can't do that. But that's the main problem, that like they're not acting according to the law. So we have assurances from the government and the court that they cannot detain me until the Supreme Court hears my case. But the thing now is this administration is lawless. They can arbitrarily detain you. And that's what I fear. In
14: that you don't feel like you know the lines.
19: Exactly.
14: I wonder, how old is Dean now?
19: He's 13 months.
14: So he just turned one. What did you do for his first birthday?
19: We had a nice party with so many people. So we had like over 70 people.
14: Really?
19: At the dance party. Mostly lawyers.
14: Oh, mostly lawyers. Mostly lawyers. That's funny when you tell him about his first birthday party. When you think about a future, when Dean's old enough, what do you think about telling him and explaining to him about this moment?
19: I believe I would tell him about his father who refused to give up his rights and give up speaking out for his people, that his father continued to speak out for Palestinian rights despite the risks. And I really hope that he wouldn't be involved in protests and in anything about Palestine, because hopefully by then our rights, like the occupation ends, we have our rights. But if not, I want to impress on him the lesson that, like, you have to advocate for your people and those who are losing their rights, whether they are your people or not, because at the end of the day, we are all one.
14: Mahmoud Khalil, thank you so much for speaking with me.
19: Thank you so much, Leila.
14: NPR asked the Department of Homeland Security why it's still pursuing a case against Mahmoud Khalil. A department spokesperson said the Trump administration, quote, acted well within its statutory and constitutional authority with respect to Khalil, while providing no evidence of its allegations. White House spokeswoman Abigail Jackson told NPR Khalil obtained a student visa by fraud and misrepresentation. But in the court case, they accuse him of lying about his work history on a green card application. Khalil says that accusation is not true. This is NPR News.
2: And you're listening on LAist 89.3. Good morning. My name is Jen Boffman. I'm the director of programming here with Austin Cross, your favorite morning edition host. And this is our June member drive. And we see you. You're listening right now. 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You tune in to stay informed and engaged. And I've got one question for you. 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So I'm asking asking you, I'm inviting you, I'm giving you the information you need to become a member now. 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
0: If you have given, thank you. 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We know not everyone can afford it, and if that's a no right now, that's totally okay. We get it. 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So that $10 becomes like $30 a month. However you can get in, though, I'm asking you to get up off the sidelines. 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I'm saying today, with a triple dollar for dollar match, why not be one of those people who can feel the satisfaction of knowing they give? 866-888-5722. LAist.com/give.
2: Yeah, and if you're not sure how much to give, you know, a standard entry-level sustaining gift is $10 a month. 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The bag says, this tote saves journalism, because that's what you're doing when you donate to LAist. And this tote bag lets everyone know it. It's so fun, you know, wearing LAist swag around town. People are always coming up to me, oh, I listen to LAist, and I get to tell them I work there, and then they get excited. We get to engage. It's such a great way to connect with the community, and it's an important way to support LAist. 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So I'm asking you, please, with some urgency, please act now. 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
0: I love to name the people who give. I do it every single day just because it reminds me, and it reminds everybody, just how much of a stake that you have in our organization and our survival and our strength. 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
2: Thank you.
0: Thank you, Rob. Big thanks to Alan Jones of Ranch Mission Viejo, who says, we listen every day.
2: Thank you. There's so
0: many people right now who listen every day. And there's a lot of people who are just kind of teetering on the edge right now. I don't know if I want to give. What can I give? How long is this going to take? It's not going to take a long time. You can come in at even $10 a month. Come in wherever you're comfortable, and it gets tripled. But we need $4,300 left to go this hour. We have 30 minutes left to do that. That's to stay on track so we don't leave any money on the table on this day one of our member drive. So please step up now. We have a lot of work to do. 866-888-5722, LAist.com/give.
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20: Live from NPR News in Washington, I'm Dave Mattingly. Israel and Lebanon say they've agreed to renew their ceasefire following weeks of Israeli attacks in southern Lebanon targeting Hezbollah. Danny Citrenowitz is a fellow at the Institute for National Security Studies. He says what's happening in Lebanon is complicating efforts to end the war between the U.S. and Iran.
21: President Trump has an interest to reach an agreement with Iran, and Israel has an interest not to reach an agreement with Iran because it strengthens the same regime that Israel seeks to topple. The problem is that President Trump sees Israel activity in Lebanon as a spoiler that can prevent him from reaching that agreement.
20: He was speaking to NPR's Morning Edition. They're still counting the votes in California in the state's gubernatorial primary as well as the mayoral primary in Los Angeles. Here's NPR's Sage Miller.
22: California voters are waiting to find out which two candidates for governor will move on to the general election. Right now, Republican Steve Hilton narrowly leads Democrat Javier Becerra. In the Los Angeles mayoral race, incumbent Karen Bass is heading to the general election. The question is, who will join her? Former reality TV personality Spencer Pratt or city councilor Nithya Raman?
20: That's NPR's Sage Miller. Pratt continues to hold a narrow lead over Rahman for the second spot. This is NPR News from Washington.
0: Live from LAist 89.3, I'm Austin Cross. Let's start with an election update in the LA Unified School District Board. Three incumbents are on pace to retain their seats. Mariana Dale starts us off.
1: In the San Fernando Valley's Board District 6, Kelly Gonas was the only candidate on the ballot. She'll now serve a third and final term in office. On the West Side, Board Member Nick Melvoin leads University Administrator Ankur Patel in the race for Board District 4. Current Board Vice President Rocio Rivas is poised for a second term representing District 2 in East LA. The teachers' union poured nearly $1 million into her campaign against educator Raquel Zamora. Mariana Dale, LAist News.
0: The feds have arrested a Newport Beach tech CEO accused of supplying U.S. equipment to Iran. Prosecutors say 63-year-old Jamshid Ghomi used his company to smuggle technology to the country. Some of it allegedly went to Iran's military and nuclear program. Ghomi hasn't entered a plea yet. His arraignment isn't scheduled until next month. If convicted, he faces up to 20 years in prison. A jury has ruled that socialite Rebecca Grossman and former Dodger Scott Erickson are to blame for the deaths of two young brothers in Westlake Village. It's awarded the boys' family $176 million in damages. Witnesses testified that the two were racing their cars when Grossman hit the boys in a crosswalk back in 2020. Their mother said Grossman never really apologized to her. Legal analyst Naima Rahmani tells our media partner CBS LA that may have played a part in the verdict.
3: Grossman has never really accepted responsibility for her actions. She pushed her criminal case to trial. She even appealed it.
0: She's already serving 15 years to life for second-degree murder. American Airlines is temporarily cutting four routes out of LAX, blaming high jet fuel prices. Cleveland, Columbus, Pittsburgh, and Washington Dulles are now out starting in August. Passengers with existing tickets will get alternate flights or refunds. All right, this is kind of funny. The green robots that deliver food around LA will be delivering your laundry soon. Serve Robotics says they're partnering with the company No Scrubs Laundry to pilot a pickup and delivery service across LA neighborhoods this week. They don't want no scrubs. The sidewalk robots will look the same except for their color. The laundry ones will be in purple. This is LAist 89.3. Local news anytime, LAist.com at 7:34.
4: Hello, I'm Dolly Parton. I'm a singer and songwriter, and I'm passionate about education, too. 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
2: And you could do that by calling 866-888-5722 or go online to laist.com/give. Good morning. My name is Jen Boffman. I'm the director of programming here with Austin Cross, your favorite morning edition host, and Dolly Parton, the best singer, songwriter ever to live.
0: Ever.
2: That's a big statement, but she is pretty fantastic and she does a lot of great work too. And, you know, she's coming here and Austin and I are coming here to ask you to do a little great work this morning as well. We need you to support LAist. You know, we've had a movement going on ever since the rescission happened last year. It's been a year. Lots of folks have stepped up to give. The reality is that our present and future funding model is 100% community funded. And that means you. We have to continue to grow that community funding to keep LAist thriving, to keep us bringing you the news and information you rely on. So I'm inviting you now, please, on behalf of all of my colleagues here at LAist, on behalf of all the folks who've already stepped up and given, please become a monthly sustaining member. 866-888-5722, laist.com/give.
0: 866-888-5722. Now, look, we are lagging behind where we need to be. LAist is 100% community funded. There's no billionaire coming to save the day. It takes you giving what you can. And with today's triple match, your $5 or $10 a month has three times the power. So I'm asking you to help us turn this around. We have 23 minutes left this hour, $3,300 left to go. We are looking for sustainers who would like to triple their impact today. Or maybe you're already a sustainer and you would like to just slightly up your gift. It will be tripled. Your gift will be tripled today. We've never had this kind of arrangement before. But I think it's really an incredible opportunity and a way to invite in the many, many, many, many LAS listeners who listen for years and don't give. Sometimes they're just not in a position to give. I understand. That's fine. Sometimes they just assume that somebody else is going to give, though. They assume that somebody wealthier is going to come in. But I've met people from all levels of the economic spectrum who step up and give to LAS because they know that it's valuable. And they know that the way that they feel about what they hear and what they experience here is actually different once they step up and give, because you know that you're a part of it. You are a member of this group. Now, we need sustainers. That is our new path forward because of the federal rescission. These are people who say, yes, I'm going to help continue to carry this watchdog journalism into the future, but we need $3,100. We have just minutes left to do it. 866-888-5722, laist.com/give.
2: You know, we just heard from Dolly Parton, who is an NPR supporter. 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Like, 10 years ago, leopard print was the new neutral, and I am convinced that camo is the new neutral. 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It's actually really cool because it's got this tree, real tree camouflage, but then it's got in orange writing, Watchdog Journalism, and the orange LAS logo. It's a really cool hat. I happen to be wearing leopard print today, and I put the hat on, and I felt pretty smart, pretty fancy. 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You know, we're a little bit behind this morning in where we need to be. LAS is 100% community funded. 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And with today's triple match, your $5 or $10 a month has three times the power. So let's turn this around. Let's set the tone for the rest of this member drive. Go to laist.com/give right now, or please call 866-888-5722.
0: Thanks to the people who are hearing our call, who are hearing the urgency in our voice, who know that we have just minutes left to make sure that we're taking advantage of every penny of this triple dollar for dollar match. Big thanks to Tyler Carmichael of El Cajon, who donated monthly.
2: Yes.
0: Tyler maybe didn't wake up thinking, I'm going to give to LAS today, but he heard our call and he knew how important it was. And I don't know what it was that stuck with him, the part that we have your back, the part that we hold the powerful accountable, the part that we fact check everything, that there's no rant, there's no slant. Maybe it's all of that, the fact that we have nobody standing over us telling us what to cover and what not to cover. Maybe it's the fact that we're connected to you as a community at all times. Whatever it was, encourage Tyler to step up. I'm thinking of what it is for you that you love about LAS, and to put a dollar amount on that, then imagine if you could triple it and how great that would feel. 866-893-5722, laist.com/give.
2: It's 866-888-5722. 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
0: It's
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13: It's Morning Edition from NPR News. I'm Steve Inskeep.
14: And I'm Leila Faldin. Good morning. Russia's political and business elite are gathered in that country's former imperial capital, St. Petersburg, for a marquee economic forum this week.
13: Yeah, the event is considered a pet project of Russian President Vladimir Putin. Normally, at an economic forum, you would hear prominent speakers droning on. Instead, the city was attacked on Wednesday by Ukrainian drones.
14: NPR's Charles Maines is at the event in St. Petersburg. Hi, Charles.
6: Hi, Leila.
14: So did these drone attacks disrupt the event?
6: Well, you know, they happened just hours before the start of this St. Petersburg International Economic Forum. And while the drones didn't disrupt the proceedings, they certainly cast a shadow, a literal one. There were plumes of smoke lingering over the city skyline as people arrived. It's certainly not the welcome that President Putin had hoped for. This is really his conference to promote Russia's economic might and the country as a sure investment bet despite Western sanctions. Yet these attacks are a reminder. Ukraine can still strike inside Russia, including in and around major cities like St. Petersburg, even days before Putin is due to address the forum.
14: Well, let's talk about what the forum is going to do. I mean, it has a bit of everything, business, geopolitics. Tell us about it.
6: Yeah, very much so. You know, and much of it really promoting a Kremlin worldview. There's a lot of talk of conservative values, of multipolarity. This is the idea that the world is moving away from a U.S.-led global order to one where countries like Russia and China and the global south have more power. And Russia's clash with the West over Ukraine is never far from view. There are these elaborate stands promoting military hardware or newly occupied territories of Ukraine that the Kremlin claims are now part of Russia proper. One session I attended yesterday looked at the long-term threats to Russia, where several panelists, I think you can safely describe as Russian nationalists, argued that, you know, never mind Ukraine, Russia needs to prepare for an existential war with the West. That includes Alexander Dugin, a political philosopher I had a chance to meet with. You might consider him something like a Steve Bannon-type figure in the Russian political scene. Let's listen.
8: Now Russia is awakening to confront the pretension of the West to be universal, to be hegemonic, to be the unique power in the world with all the means we have.
14: And where does the U.S. figure in all this? I mean, particularly given President Trump's attempts to mediate negotiations to end the war in Ukraine.
6: Yeah, you know, it's interesting. A year ago, there was so much enthusiasm here that Trump would end the war in Russia's terms and deliver Ukraine. You don't really hear that much anymore. Yet the Trump administration is present in a way. I was just watching Rodney Cook, who's overseeing Trump's White House ballroom project and currently heads the U.S. Commission of Fine Arts, take part in a cultural roundtable where he talked about his deep affinity for Russia. And he's certainly not the only American to do so. Among all these official delegations from about 130 countries, you also find American far-right influencers. For example, I just ran into the video blogger Candace Owens. You also see representatives from Europe's far-right, including Germany's AfD party. You know, all of this suggesting that Russia is making conservative alliances that go far beyond the politics of the current moment.
14: Charles Maines in St. Petersburg. Thank you, Charles.
6: Thanks, Leila.
2: 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Good morning. My name is Jen Boffman. I'm the director of programming here with your favorite morning edition host, Austin Cross. 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
0: It's really incredible what you make possible every time you step up and give to LAist. We're asking you to step up now to help ensure that our reporters are ready to tell more of the stories that are going to matter, especially leading up to the general election. More of the investigative reporting, more of the shows like what you enjoy here as morning editions become a part of your daily routine. We have just 14 minutes left in this hour, and we need $2,000 to stay on track to take every penny, take advantage of every penny of this triple dollar for dollar match. So I'm asking you right now, if you're in a position to do this, you ready? Consider coming out of $25 a month. That will be tripled to $75
2: Incredible.
0: A month. And that's, you're not paying that $75. You're paying $25. You're feeling good knowing you're supporting LAist. And then you're feeling even better today and for the next year because it's really like you're giving $75 to your favorite news org. And on top of that, you'll also get a pair of tickets to our annual LAist night at Dodger Stadium. That's happening on July 11th. I'm going to be there. Larry's going to be there. We're going to have a great time. I would love to see you there. I'd love to hear from you there. 866 888-5722-866-888-5722-LAist.com/give.
2: And speaking of love, we'd love to thank you on air. So when you make that monthly gift, check the box to let us thank you live. Tell us what motivated you, or shout out a family member's birthday. You can shout out your pets that are listening at home. We know a lot of people leave the radio on for their pets. Oh, yeah. I love that for your pets. Your pets are smart and informed, and it's wonderful. You know, I'm being a little silly right now. In all seriousness, this is our present and our future here at LAist, and sustaining memberships. It's a movement, and everybody has a part in a movement, and no one can sit on the sidelines in a movement. You've got to take action. Everyone's needs to fulfill their role every day. You know, Austin is here in the morning, getting you started on the day, getting you informed on the day. I don't know about you, but when I roll out of bed, the first thing I do is I grab my cell phone and I turn on the LAist app, because it's the easiest way. I can carry it with me from room to room and get caught up on what's happening on the day. So by the time I leave my house, I am prepared. I'm asking you to support that kind of programming. Play your role in this movement by becoming

0: now, but there are people who are in a position to give, some who listen for years, some for decades, and they just always assume that somebody else is going to do it. But if not now, then when? If not now, when there's a triple dollar for dollar match, when? Now, maybe you don't know what we mean when we say sustainer, but that is public media speak for somebody who chooses to set a dollar amount every month in perpetuity. It gives us a solid base of support to bring you the reporting you rely on. That is what sustaining is. You keep us strong. You keep us on the air. 866-888-5722. $2,000 left to go. 11 minutes left to close that gap. 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
1: You know, Austin and I are here on behalf of all of our colleagues here at LAS. There's so many folks, you know, not just the ones behind the mic, but behind the scenes that make this happen. Our engineer, Federico Garcia Rodriguez, just sent us a couple of fun memes about triple, triple, triple. You know, we here at LAS are all very, very excited and really uplifted by this triple dollar for dollar match put up by John too. We're hoping that you get excited by it. We're hoping that it motivates you to give. 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Today is your day. 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We hope you'll say yes. This is important, and I'm making the choice to say yes. 866-888-5722, LAS.com/give. 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
5: And I'm Leila Fadel. Health officials in many states now have less power to fight disease outbreaks than they did during the COVID-19 pandemic. NPR health correspondent Rob Stein reports on the changes.
6: All the COVID lockdowns, school closures, mask mandates, and vaccine requirements left many Americans furious.
7: There's been such an enormous backlash from the COVID-19 pandemic right across America, particularly in red states.
6: Lawrence Gostin studies public health law at Georgetown University.
7: It's become, you know, part of our national lore of overreaching government.
6: The Trump administration has reined in the Centers for Disease Control and Prevention in part because of that backlash. But most public health powers are local, and since the pandemic, more than half of the states made changes to their authorities to respond to public health emergencies, including many that watered down their powers.
7: Taken all together, we're in a much weaker position post-COVID in handling a health emergency.
6: At least 15 new laws in states such as Alabama, Virginia, and Louisiana imposed restrictions on declaring official public health emergencies, declarations necessary to do things like muster disease fighters and clear away red tape. Dr. Georges Benjamin heads the American Public Health Association.
8: They have said, well, if you want to do this, you now need to come to the legislature to get it, or the legislature has the authority now to reverse it. Moving these authorities from a government official who has a legal responsibility for the health and well-being of the community to a committee to make a decision, I'm worried that many of the public health officials now have their hands tied.
6: Some states, including Kansas and Utah, have hamstrung key countermeasures, such as the authority to quarantine people who might have been infected with a dangerous pathogen, or isolate people who are already sick. Some, like Florida, Texas, and Oklahoma, pulled back authorities to impose mask mandates. Others have limited vaccination requirements or restrictions on gatherings.
8: If you think about what that really means, it's like telling the police department that you can't arrest people, that you

0: can't protect people when you know there's extreme weather happening.
1: At the same time, some state and local health departments have lost staff and funding, and some state and local health officials are more skittish about pulling the levers they have left. Some were harassed or threatened over COVID, and some who objected to the pandemic response are now in charge. Here's Lawrence Gostin again from Georgetown.
2: There are a lot of public health commissioners now who are not traditional public health people and who are much more MAHA or MAGA. And so I think all in all, you've got weakened authority, you've got weakened political backing, and you don't have traditional public health scientists at the head of state public health agencies.
1: Some people support some changes. James Hodge is a public health law professor at Arizona State University.
3: Anytime you're building a level of accountability into how we utilize some of the most restrictive public health measures in the United States, like social distancing measures, closures, quarantine, isolation, okay, fine. You want to impose some new accountability? I'm fine with that.
1: With a few hantavirus cases tied to the Dutch cruise ship still popping up, the Ebola crisis growing, and millions of international visitors arriving for the World Cup, the next domestic outbreak may be just one plane ride away. Or already just around the corner. Rob Stein, NPR News.
4: It's Morning Edition from NPR News. I'm Leila Fadel.
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6: And it's our June member drive on LA's to 89.3. I'm Austin Cross. I'm joined in studio by Jen Boffman, our director of programming. We are in the final moments of this hour. And we're so incredibly grateful to everyone who stepped up to give. Thank you, really and truly. It's been so wonderful just to see that support come in. But we're not there yet. Sustainers, monthly donors are what fuel this service now. After the rescission, you know, when the federal government took away the funding that they were providing to us, sustainers are really the name of the game here. These are people who are not just stepping up for one-time gifts. We love those. Those are great, too. But these are people who want to create a foundation for us to continue to build and grow by making a monthly gift. We've had a really incredible challenge in front of us. This is a triple dollar for dollar match. We've never had anything like this before. Usually it's double, but triple means that whatever you give, well, it's triple. So if you come in at $10 a month, it's $30 a month. If you come in at $25 a month, it's $75 a month. Public media works when everyone can give. Everyone who can give, gives. And that's what we're asking you to do right now. So in the final minutes of this hour, in order to help us stay on track, we need you now to step up. Think about the number that you can give and then imagine a triple, then pick up the phone. 866-888-5722. 866-888-5722, LAist.com/give.
7: You know, I think the cool thing about LAist and, you know, this movement of being fully community supported is you have agency. 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So when you increase that monthly sustaining gift by, like, say, $4 a month, you're actually giving $12 more a month. You're, say you were giving $10 a month and you increased to $14. 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Doubling your gift.
6: Right.
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6: If you're concerned, if you've ever been concerned about the state of journalism, we're just asking you to be a part of the solution. Your membership's a powerful statement that you really value quality reporting, that you're committed to preserving the integrity of local news. We don't just scratch the surface. You know that. We dive deep into the issues that affect you and the community. That's what your money supports. Big thanks to people who have given, like Michael Zellner of Van Nuys, who says, I am a daily listener. My dog and I enjoy listening to the station. It's very important that we step up and contribute to LAS. Well, thank you to Michael. Thank you to Michael's dog. Thanks to Marty Longbine in Venice and David McKinney in Boise.
7: Woo.
6: We got Boise in the house today, who says, doing a great job. Thank you so much, David. If Boise's coming into the mix,
7: yeah.
6: I don't know. If you've been standing on the sidelines, I got to say, now's a great time to come in, and everything you give gets tripled. 866-888-5722. LAS.com/give.
7: Yeah, you know, I just heard recently at one point we had a member in every state, and I think we lost Montana. So if you're listening right now from Montana, please become a member.
6: Help us fill
7: the map. Thanks to Hugh Faulkner in Los Angeles, Hans Kammerer of Costa Mesa, and Jordan Brown in Los Angeles, who also give. 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
6: LAist has ever given you anything that you've just really taken with you that's impacted you, we're asking you to step up and give. 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This is for everybody who's gotten something of value from LAist. This is your chance to triple your impact. 866-888-5722. 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
10: Live from NPR News in Washington, I'm Corva Coleman. Israel issued new warnings today in southern Lebanon, saying it will continue attacking. There was a ceasefire announced just yesterday in Washington between Israel and Lebanon. NPR's Jane Araf reports from Beirut.
11: In addition to the Israeli military's new evacuation warnings, Lebanese state media says Israel also launched multiple artillery and airstrikes into the morning. A Hezbollah official told NPR that the group officially informed the Lebanese president that it would not accept any ceasefire that did not begin with the withdrawal of Israeli forces from South Lebanon. The official asked to remain anonymous because he was not authorized to speak publicly on the issue. Israeli Defense Minister Israel Katz, meanwhile, said Israel was demanding the creation of what it called a demilitarized zone within Lebanon while being able to continue attacks against Iran-backed Hezbollah. Jane Araf, NPR News, Beirut.
10: The Senate is set to vote today on billions of dollars for immigration enforcement. But some Republicans first want an amendment that would kill a nearly $1.8 billion fund. It's supposed to compensate people who claim they were targeted by the federal government. NPR's Sam Greenglass has more.
12: Approving 3 years of funding for ICE and Border Patrol should have been a cinch. Republicans do not need help from Democrats. But the measure stalled for 2 weeks amid GOP blowback to the unrelated so-called anti-weaponization fund. Earlier this week, Acting Attorney General Todd Blanche promised the fund was dead, only for President Trump to say he didn't know if the fund was scrapped. Some Republican senators say the only way to ensure the fund is stopped is to block it by law. But it's not clear if proposed amendments to do that can be added to unrelated immigration funding. Some Republican senators have criticized Trump of sabotaging his own priorities. Sam Greenglass, NPR News, Washington.
10: A major gun control group is suing the federal government over its refusal to hand over some records. The group wants information that shows who are the largest sellers of guns used in crime in the U.S. NPR's Jacqueline Diaz reports.
13: The gun control group Brady is suing the Bureau of Alcohol, Tobacco, Firearms, and Explosives and the Justice Department. Brady is demanding the federal government release information tied to something called demand letter twos. These are letters ATF sends to gun dealers and other sellers who have been identified as selling a lot of guns recovered at crime scenes. Josh Scharf is Brady's general counsel and senior director of programs. He says this information is important to monitor how the federal government keeps tabs on gun dealers.
14: It's information that we need to improve public safety in this country.
13: The DOJ and ATF did not respond to the lawsuit yet. Jacqueline Diaz, NPR News.
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6: Live from LAist 89.3, I'm Austin Cross. Non-tenured faculty at USC have voted to unionize. The union would represent 2,500 faculty members and seek higher wages for and better working conditions for them. Michael Bodie's a professor of cinematic arts. He says he's taken side gigs despite his full-time job.
15: We just want to be able to keep a roof over our heads, and we want to be able to pay for gas, and we want to be able to feed our families. It's like that simple, and right now, people aren't feeling that.
6: The university has filed a challenge to the National Labor Relations Board, which has allowed the vote to move forward. LA City Council's voted to add new housing in some neighborhoods in order to delay even more housing under a new state law. David Wagner explains.
16: SB 79 takes effect next month, allowing buildings up to 9 stories tall near transit stops. But cities are allowed to delay that state law by crafting their own plans for more housing. The LA City Council has opted to do just that with a new low-rise ordinance. It allows 4-story buildings in 57 neighborhoods, putting off bigger changes in many areas until 2030. Homeowner groups say they don't want increased density. Meanwhile, tenant advocates say the city could be doing more to make housing easier to build. David Wagner, LAist News.
6: You'll need reservations to ride Pacific Surfliner trains starting next Thursday. It's to accommodate all the extra riders that are expected for the World Cup. It's only a temporary measure. It lasts until July 19th. Amtrak's also adding extra late-night trains to a stop in downtown Burbank during key games and fan events. The first LA game happens June 12th. And actor Keith David gets a star on the Hollywood Walk of Fame this morning. Speakers are scheduled to include L.A. Mayor Karen Bass and director John Carpenter. David's appeared in more than 400 roles across the stage and screen, including The Thing, There's Something About Mary, and American Fiction. He was nominated for a Tony in 1992 for his performance in Jelly's Last Jam and won Emmys for his voiceover work on Ken Burns' documentaries The War and Unforgivable Blackness. This is LAist 89.3 for local news anytime. Go to LAist.com. It's 8:07.
7: And good morning. My name is Jen Boffman. I'm the director of programming. I'm joining Austin Cross, your favorite morning edition host. 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
17: 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We've never had a triple dollar for dollar match before. 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So let's get it moving. 866-888-5722. 866-888-5722. 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
7: And let us, let us thank you on air. 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I want to give a couple shout outs right now. Mary Eiler of Ojai is donating monthly and said, I enjoy so many of the shows while I'm listening. And when I'm away, my dogs enjoy the news and update me when I get home. I love that. Mary also says, I especially enjoy Terry Gross and her interviews. You know, our pets are listening. Our pets are informed when they listen to LAIST. They're also just kept company. Suzanne Peterson of Palm Desert donated and said, in honor of Scott Pelley. Thank you, Suzanne. 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In threat. I don't know how to say that right, but you know what I mean. 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
17: We just love shouting out our LAIST listener. I loved Mary. Is my dogs enjoy the news and update me when I get home? You just imagine. 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
7: 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You will never believe this,
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17: 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That's absolutely wonderful. Also, thanks to Sharon Peterson of Huntington Beach, Stan Fox of Santa Monica, who said, we rely on LAIST every morning. Well, Sharon, Stan, I rely on you. And thank you so much for being my morning companion every morning. It's just such an honor to be with you. We're looking to raise $11,000 this hour. This is ambitious. $11,000 this hour from sustainers to keep us on track for this match. Everything you give gets tripled, so start dialing now, please. 866-888-5722, 866-888-5722, LAIST.com/give for all the news, all the journalism that you rely on, and thanks.
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20: And I'm Layla Faldin. A second federal agency will consider President Trump's arch at a public meeting today. Plans call for a tall, white, triumphal arch with gold statues of eagles and Lady Liberty on top. Stairs and elevators inside would lead to an observation deck where visitors could take in the view. NPR's Rachel Treisman visited the proposed site and reports on the views it could block.
21: Trump wants to build his monumental arch in a traffic circle on the Virginia side of Arlington Memorial Bridge, which connects to D.C. over the Potomac River. On a recent sunny morning, well past rush hour, the circle saw a steady stream of cars, tour buses, and airplanes overhead.
22: Occasionally, some cyclists pass by, a couple of walkers on foot. Some big tour groups have been boarding their buses nearby, but it's pretty quiet.
21: The most noteworthy thing about this grassy roundabout is the view. As I stood inside the circle, I was about halfway between two important monuments.
22: On one side of me, I can see the back of the Lincoln Memorial with its iconic columns and flat top. On the other side, towards the west, I can see the imposing gate of Arlington National Cemetery, and above that, sort of a green hill.
21: At the top of the hill is Arlington House, the mansion that once belonged to Confederate General Robert E. Lee. It's no coincidence that the Lincoln Memorial was built in 1922 directly across from Lee's property turned cemetery. Here's Neil Flanagan, an architect and public historian in D.C.
23: The Potomac River was the border between the North and South, nominally.
0: during the Civil War. So it's literally crossing the border and sort of trying to heal those wounds.
21: Trump's proposed arch would stand 250 feet tall, more than twice the height of the Lincoln Memorial. Critics worry it will obstruct the view and the message it sends. That's one of the concerns members of the public raised when the Commission for Fine Arts discussed the arch last month. Elizabeth Merritt with the National Trust for Historic Preservation called it one of the most symbolic vistas in D.C.
2: Arlington Memorial Bridge was intentionally designed with a low profile to respect the visual and symbolic vistas connecting the National Mall and Arlington National Cemetery.
21: The commission, packed with Trump allies, ultimately granted final approval to the design. But the project faces other hurdles, including a lawsuit by Vietnam War veterans. It also needs approval from the National Capital Planning Commission, another Trump-friendly federal agency that will consider the arch at its meeting today. If the nearly 1,700 public comments it's received are any indication, the size and placement of the arch are just some of the criticisms likely to surface.
0: This is a really weird location to put anything.
21: As Flanagan notes, there are questions about traffic patterns, pedestrian access, and potential flight impacts at nearby Reagan National Airport. The Trump administration says it's looking into all of this. When asked about blocking the view, both the White House and Interior Department told NPR that the arch will, quote, enhance the visitor experience at Arlington National Cemetery.
3: You can do things that are people-oriented without building something.
21: Karen Iglesias is an adjunct professor at the University of Maryland School of Landscape Architecture. She says there are ways to celebrate the country's 250th birthday without permanently altering its landscape.
3: We can have fireworks and porta potties. You know, I mean, let's act like it's going to be here in another 50 years, too.
21: Critics want the traffic circle to stay empty so the legacy of the structures around it can live on. Rachel Treisman, NPR News.
7: 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Good morning. My name is Jen Boffman. I'm the director of programming here with your favorite morning edition host, Austin Cross. 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
17: 866-888-5722. 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But we're asking you to call now. We have a very ambitious goal of $11,000 this hour from sustainers to keep us on track so we don't leave any of this money on the table. 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
7: We are trying to get 2,500 folks to help us reach a sustainer goal this member drive. So please be one of those folks. And, you know, say you gave a one-time gift last year when the federal funding was cut. Now is a great time to become a monthly sustaining member because your gift is tripled. Maybe you actually stepped up and became a monthly sustaining member a year ago. And this is an opportunity to up your sustaining membership. You know, if you have the finances, inflation is real. And we're feeling it here at LAist. Mm. That is why we're asking for your dollars. We are 100% community funded, and we will continue to be. The reality is we do need to grow that sustaining membership to keep the level of news information you rely on at LAist going. Folks like Margaret Shetler of Tarzana stepped up and gave. Margaret said, LAist provides me with news, information, and education to keep me informed. The wide range of topics and voices from around the world are not available anywhere else. Coverage of local issues is unmatched. 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I mean, that's what we're asking you to fund. We're not just asking you to throw money into the abyss or, you know, like you do with some of your streaming services that you pay for and don't even watch.
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17: The defunding of public media was only the first step, but journalism, independent journalism's facing systemic pressure. Quietly, you've seen it. host getting pulled off the air, longtime correspondents fired for speaking out. Talk about Scott Pelley of 60 Minutes. FCC investigations. Look, it's real. It's scary. 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It's not just a thing we say. 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It comes down to the person who's maybe given some, and now they know they're in a position to give more, who wants to triple their impact today. 866-888-5722, laist.com/give.
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17: It really takes everybody working together. 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
17: 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Heart emoji. You know, we love them all. We love Henley. We love Willow. Shout out to Karina and Brandon. 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That is all we are asking today, is if you love us to put a dollar amount on it, then imagine tripling that amount and how good that would feel in stepping up right now and calling 866-888-5722, laist.com/give.
7: Big thanks to Deepak Solanki, who gave in Diamond Bar, and Peggy Donica in Los Angeles, who gave and said, more value per listen for my contribution than a Netflix subscription. 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Peggy, thank you for all that you do. Thank you, Deepak. Thank you, Brandon and Karina, and even dogs Henley and Willow. 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
5: And I'm Leila Fadel. President Trump surprised a lot of people when he chose someone with no intelligence or national security experience to replace Tulsi Gabbard. That man is Bill Pulte, and he's Trump's pick to serve as the acting director of national intelligence. Right now, he's the director of the Federal Housing Finance Agency that oversees the U.S. mortgage market. He's a loyal Trump ally who's gone after Trump's political opponents. And oh, by the way, he's not leaving his old job for this one. He's taking on both. The appointment is getting a lot of blowback from both Democrats and Republicans. So how unusual is a pick like this? To understand that, we're joined by former Defense Secretary Leon Panetta, who also served as CIA director during the Obama administration. Welcome back to the program. Thanks for being here.
8: Good to be with you.
5: So is Bill Pulte qualified for this job?
8: Absolutely not. I think all of us that worked in intelligence understood that when the DNI was created after 9/11, that the fundamental purpose was to have somebody with intelligence experience who could coordinate 18 intelligence agencies and make sure that they were sharing critical intelligence. The best way to cripple the DNI is to appoint somebody who has absolutely no intelligence experience. That's a death knell for the DNI and what it was designed to do.
5: Why do you think the president chose a person with no experience for this job?
8: Well, I think it relates more to kind of the role that he's played, not only in the housing area, but the role of basically going after the president's enemies. He's somebody who has largely targeted people that the president did not get along with and was part of kind of the president's retribution system. And so what you have to assume, I think one of the senators said this, that the last thing you need is to weaponize the DNI in going after other people. And so the worst result would be to have somebody who is able to dig into intelligence files and then use that information to basically go after people. That would truly undermine the credibility of the DNI. You might as well end it, because nobody's going to pay attention to a weaponized DNI.
5: But what would the point of that be at a time where there is a active war that the U.S. started in Iran, when there are threats domestically? I mean, wouldn't this position be incredibly important right now?
8: Absolutely. This is a dangerous world we live in, with a lot of flashpoints in the world of today. Threats from Russia, threats from China, threats from North Korea, a war in Iran, concerns about terrorism and the threats that they represent. So this is a dangerous world in which we need intelligence to understand what those threats are.
5: The president has disputed intelligence reports. We've seen the intelligence community push back in the past. Will that be different now?
8: The DNI, looking beyond whoever directs the DNI to the people that make up the DNI are all professional intelligence people. They have backgrounds in intelligence. They know what the role is. And if they find that they have a head person whose sole purpose is to misuse intelligence and to go after political enemies, what's going to happen is that the intelligence community is not going to work with somebody like that. So you are basically crippling the DNI by virtue of this appointment. That's going to be the end result.
5: What are the biggest dangers as you look at this appointment?
8: I think the biggest danger is that you're getting somebody who's basically a political hack, who's going to go into this area without any experience, understanding about the value of intelligence, and is simply going to look at intelligence as a weapon to go after political enemies. That's what's going to happen here. This guy has absolutely no business working in the intelligence area, but that's what the president has decided he's going to do.
5: That's former Defense Secretary Leon Panetta. Thank you again for your time.
8: Good to be with you.
17: It's Morning Edition on LAist 89.3. I'm Austin Cross, your Morning Edition host. I'm joined by Jim Boffman, who's our Director of Programming. And it's day one of our budget year-end drive. And the goal here is to hit 2,500 new or upgrading sustainers. And we need a really strong start to this. We're only doing this for a few days. But you know at this point that LAist is 100% community funded. There's nobody going to swoop in, save the day. It takes you giving what you can. And with today's triple match that we have going on right now, even if you came in at $5 or $10 a month, it would be tripled. It would be like you're giving $15 or $30 a month. We're asking you maybe consider a gift of $25 a month. Tripled, that's $75. And you get tickets to see the Dodgers, where you'll be sitting with around 550 other LAist fans and staff, including me. I'm going to be hanging out there too. But however you can get in, we're just asking you to get in where you can fit in today, because this triple dollar for dollar match is too good to pass up on. And we know that you love the journalism, the news that you get here. You know you're going to hear something great after this. So please pick up that phone now, 866-888-5722. 866-888-5722, LAist.com/give.
7: You know, there's so many ways that you rely on LAist. 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Every election, LAist is here for you with our voter game plan. It cuts through the noise and gives you clear, concise, and factual election coverage that you can trust. And, you know, we never tell you, like, what to think or how to vote. We give you the resources to make informed choices on your ballot on your own. But, you know, we can't do that without you. It's really expensive to produce the voter game plan. And, you know, we produced it for the primaries, and we're going to continue to keep it updated and produced for the general election. This is a lot of work. And, you know, I'm here asking on behalf of all of these folks who are putting in that time on the voter game plan. 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
9: Live from NPR News, I'm Lakshmi Singh. Israel and Lebanon are attempting to keep their newest ceasefire from collapsing. Their respective negotiators reached an agreement yesterday following 2 days of talks at the State Department. The truce could be a key opening to a U.S. peace deal with Iran, which supports the Hezbollah militants who've been fighting Israeli forces. But NPR's Greg Myrie says Hezbollah was not part of this week's talks.
11: Hezbollah is supposed to halt attacks, and its forces are supposed to leave southern Lebanon, according to the agreement. And yet Israel's defense minister, Israel Katz, has already said that for now, Israel will remain in Lebanese territory and continue its operational activity on the ground.
9: A Hezbollah official tells NPR the group has informed Lebanon's president it will not agree to the ceasefire unless Israeli forces leave southern Lebanon. President Trump says he plans to nominate Acting Attorney General Todd Blanche to stay on as the country's top law enforcement officer. Trump's Deputy Chief of Staff Dan Scavino posted a video last night of the announcement at a Rose Garden dinner.
12: I'm instructing Dan and everybody else that's involved in that very complicated process, which is going to go, I think, very quickly, that we are going to make him permanent attorney general.
9: Blanche used to be Trump's personal attorney. He represented the president in the New York hush money case that led to Trump's felony conviction. From Washington, this is NPR News.
17: Live from LAist 89.3, I'm Austin Cross. Let's start with an election update out of Orange County. Current District 5 Supervisor Katrina Foley is now trailing challenger Diane Dixon by less than 0.1%. About 2,000 votes, less than that even. If that holds, they'll both advance to the fall general election. Foley held the lead early on election night, but Dixon gained the advantage as more ballots came in. If she reaches 50%, there will be no fall runoff. Right now, she has about 48.5%. Well, campaigns in L.A. spent big money to oust incumbents in Tuesday's primaries, but it wasn't enough to sway the races. In the race for L.A. City Controller, candidate Zach Sokoloff conceded the race earlier yesterday on social media. The Controller for Change Committee spent $7.5 million for Sokoloff against current City Controller Kenneth Mejia. LAist data journalist Malloy Moore says most of the funds were spent on attack ads.
10: That money is divided into two halves. $5 million of it was spent against Mejia, and $2.7 million of that money was spent to support Sokoloff.
17: You can follow election results, get information on the specific races, all of that information on our voter game plan. That's las.com/vote. Now, the city of Monterey Park has overwhelmingly approved Measure NDC. That bans construction of energy-sucking data centers within city limits. As of last night, more than 86% voted in favor of that ban. Monterey Park says they're the first city in the country to ban data centers through the ballot. High gas prices aren't keeping LA drivers off the freeways. Reuters analyzed data from Caltrans in March and April. On the 405, the 10, and the 5, traffic has largely held steady, or in many cases actually increased. Average price for a gallon of gas in LA County is currently a little over $6. That's the lowest it's been since April 25th. LA County is now accepting applications for its art residency. Artists will work with the county's Cultural Climate Commons, that's Community Memory Lab and Living Archive. They'll be tasked with creating a series of collective memory and art-making workshops for Altadena residents and others affected by the January fires. Now, they'll also help Altadena artists digitize their artwork for the county library. Deadline to apply is June 29th, and you can find details on the Department of Arts and Culture website. 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
13: This is Ira Glass of This American Life. And if you're hearing the sound of my voice, chances are you listen to this radio station all the time, but you never pledge. And why not? Well, I hold in my hand a survey of listeners like you. Chances are you don't give, and these people are like you. And it says here that 84% of all people who don't give, when surveyed, say that the reason why they don't give is that they simply believe that someone else will give. That just kills me. Friend, someone else is not giving. That's why these pledge drives last so long. That's why we spend hour after hour here, leaving our normal jobs to come on here and sell something, frankly, that most of us are terrible at. That's why we got into public broadcasting. Because we don't belong in the commercial sector. And now here we are. Here I am, talking to you. Someone else will give. As you consider whether or not you are the someone else who should be giving, I would ask you to just look in the mirror. Look in the mirror, my friend. Right this second. You're not just listening to your public radio station right now. You've stuck around for the pledge drive. You've continued to listen through the pledge pitch breaks. That's what you're listening to right now on the radio. This isn't programming. I'm not going to tell you anything about the world. I'm not going to bring you the voices of people you couldn't hear anywhere else. I'm not going to bring you news or analysis or great music or great stories. You've stuck around for the pledge drive, which means basically you're a pretty hardcore listener. I mean, you're a pretty serious public radio listener. And you know that we need your help. You know we wouldn't be doing this for hour after hour if we didn't actually need your help. And you know that you've been meaning to get around to it. So, if you can afford to call, if you can afford to help us out, we are doing this only because we have no choice. We do need your help. And you know you've been meaning to do it. Why not now? Look in the mirror. Here's the number to call.
7: 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My name is Jen Bothman. 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I'm here with your favorite Morning Edition host, Austin Cross. 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
15: It's Morning Edition from NPR News. I'm Steve Inskeep.
20: And I'm Leila Faldin. Israel and Lebanon agreed to renew a ceasefire that never really took hold.
15: Yeah, their diplomats worked out new terms while meeting in Washington. President Trump also spoke the other day with Israeli leader Benjamin Netanyahu and has said that he called Netanyahu crazy for his plan to expand attacks in Lebanon. We begin with facts on the ground.
20: We're joined by NPR's Greg Myrie in Tel Aviv. Hi, Greg.
16: Hi, Leila.
20: So what exactly have Israel and Lebanon agreed to this time?
16: Yeah, the Israeli and Lebanese government delegations met at the State Department and agreed to try again on a ceasefire after the last one just collapsed. Now, this is significant if it works, but lots of reasons to be skeptical, and we're already seeing some evidence of that. Obviously, it would be good for Israel and Lebanon, and it would also remove a key obstacle to a possible agreement in the Iran war. Iran is the big backer of the militant group Hezbollah, and it said it would stop the indirect negotiations with the U.S. if Israel keeps waging this military operation in Lebanon. It says there must be ceasefires in both countries. So this agreement holds some promise, but with lots of caveats.
20: What are the caveats?
16: Yeah, the Israeli and Lebanese governments reached this agreement. Hezbollah was not part of the talks. Hezbollah is supposed to halt attacks, and its forces are supposed to leave southern Lebanon under the deal. Now, Israel's defense minister, Israel Katz, has already said that for now, Israel will remain on Lebanese territory and continue its operational activity on the ground. Also, the Lebanese media is reporting new Israeli attacks today. And a Hezbollah official speaking to NPR on condition of anonymity, because he's not authorized to speak publicly, said the group has informed Lebanon's president that it won't agree to the ceasefire unless Israeli forces leave southern Lebanon.
20: Yeah, and the last ceasefire really never took hold. The south has been hit hard with dozens of villages flattened, so many dead. So we'll have to see how this plays out on the ground. Right now, has the focus shifted to diplomacy compared to just a few days ago?
16: Yeah, it has, at least for the moment. I mean, at the beginning of the week, the Israeli military operation was expanding rapidly. Netanyahu also said he'd ordered the Air Force to bomb Hezbollah strongholds in the capital, Beirut. And this is when Iran stepped in and said it would stop negotiations with the U.S. And Trump really seems to want a deal with Iran. So this grabbed his attention, and he then got on the phone and had a heated call with Netanyahu. Trump reportedly used an expletive and called Netanyahu crazy. Trump was asked about this yesterday in the New York Post Pod Force One podcast with Miranda Devine.
6: I did. I wouldn't say angry. I was a little bit perturbed at his constantly fighting with Lebanon. You know, at some point I said, BB, we got to stop this. We got to stop it.
16: So for his part, Netanyahu told CNBC that he and Trump have differences, but, quote, we can disagree in the morning, and by the afternoon, we have common action.
20: And what's going on with the ceasefire in Iran? It seems increasingly shaky.
16: Yeah, Iran unleashed a large salvo yesterday, and the main target was Kuwait, including the country's airport. Video shows a drone slamming into the main passenger terminal, part of a wider attack that killed one person and injured more than 60. Kuwait says Iran fired more than a dozen missiles and more than a dozen drones. Now, the U.S. has hit a number of Iranian targets over the past week, but yesterday was one of the most intense exchanges of fire since that ceasefire took effect almost 2 months ago.
20: That was NPR's Greg Myrie. Thank you, Greg.
16: Sure thing, Layla.
20: On Capitol Hill this week, Secretary of State Marco Rubio has defended cutbacks at the State Department, President Trump's sleeping habits, and radical changes in the U.S. refugee program, which used to have bipartisan support. NPR's Michelle Kellerman takes a closer look.
18: For decades, the U.S. had a program to resettle the world's most vulnerable refugees, vetted and screened for months or years before they could arrive. But the Trump administration put a stop to that and created a new program just for Afrikaners, white South Africans. Secretary of State Marco Rubio explained it this way at a House hearing this week.
19: We have gauged that there is real interest from a unique subset of people in South Africa who would be interested to coming in the United States and who we assess have a high likelihood of rapid assimilation and success in our society, and hence this program was created.
18: The Trump administration says it will allow up to 17,000 white South Africans to come this year. Congresswoman Grace Meng, a Democrat from New York, compared that to the 1,000 Afghans who fled the Taliban but are now stuck in limbo in Qatar since the Trump administration won't accept them.
23: Why can't they assimilate into society?
19: A background check.
23: I've been to their centers in my district in Queens. They have assimilated and contribute and pay taxes.
19: Yeah, but we've already assumed a lot of Afghan refugees. As you said, you have them in your district.
18: The State Department is trying to find countries willing to accept those Afghans and propose the Democratic Republic of the Congo, where there's now an Ebola outbreak. Congresswoman Julie Johnson, a Democrat from Texas, accused Rubio of dishonoring Afghans who helped Americans during the war.
24: Mr. Secretary, is it the policy of this government to send these Afghan folks to the Congo?
19: That's just one country. The policy of the United States is to find multiple countries, and they would be able to choose which one they want to go to of the options that they're presented.
18: At that hearing, Rubio clashed with Democrats who raised concerns about President Trump's stock trades and the business dealings of his top negotiators, son-in-law Jared Kushner, and real estate developer Steve Witkoff. Rubio repeatedly said that he's never seen any of them take steps to promote their businesses. He also told lawmakers that he's never seen President Trump sleep, though California Democrat Ted Lieu showed videos of Trump closing his eyes at public cabinet meetings. Michelle Kellerman, NPR News, the State Department.
7: 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Thank you for listening to LAist 89.3. My name is Jen Boffman. I'm the Director of Programming here with Austin Cross, your favorite Morning Edition host. 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
17: You know, there's always been so much joy in our newsroom because the community, people like you who step up and support, rally around us. And right now it's really cool because your dollar goes three times as far. So if you're one of those people who has not yet given, I want to invite you in. Some people listen for years and they don't think that what they can give matters, or they think that somebody wealthier is going to give. But there's really something in this for everybody. If you're already a sustainer, you can chip in a little bit more. Help us take advantage of every dollar of this triple match. For people who have never given before, who can't give a whole lot, that's fine. If you can come in at $10 a month, if you can come in at $5 a month, that gets tripled. And for people who really love LAist and are in a position to give right now, everything you give gets tripled. It could be $25. It could become $75. We're just asking you to be like Bridget Berg of Glendale, who gave because when she heard about that three times match, she went for it. She said she loves the station. 866-888-5722. Three-time match. This is out for anybody who loves a good deal, who likes to get bargained

0: I feel this is the smallest I could do to help our democracy. Michael, thank you so much. We're so grateful to you. If you're a current sustaining member, that is awesome. We're so grateful for you. 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But the reality is inflation is real. And if the $10 a month you were giving a few years ago, it just doesn't go so far. So if you're in a position to give a little more to increase maybe from $10 a month to $14 or $15, now is the time to do it because that increase will be tripled. 866-888-5722, las.com/give. Let's build this momentum on this first
1: day. Build this momentum. We have just minutes left in this hour, and we want to stay on track so that we can take advantage of every dollar offered up in this triple dollar for dollar match. Never had anything like this before, and when it's gone, it's gone. I just want to see the people who have been waiting for so long to become LAS members, the people who have been on a fence about it, the people who just haven't found the right words yet to convince them that they should become a part of something that they already love, that's probably a favorite on their radio dial already, to invite you in today. Because whatever you can give gets tripled. You can actually just feel like you're really a part of the mix right now. Here, 866-888-5722. There's no more federal funding. That's gone. The people who we count on are our sustainers, and we're looking for those sustainers today. We need those sustainers today. 866-888-5722. But get in. We have just minutes left. las.com/give.
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1: It's Morning Edition on LAist 89.3. I'm Austin Cross. It's Entertainment Thursday, and we're a couple weeks into the summer blockbuster season. Usually this time of year, we're talking superheroes, franchises, A-list actors. But the buzz right now is around scary movies with a fraction of the budget from filmmakers you've probably never heard of. And they may be doing more to save theaters than Baby Yoda. Writers Entertainment Business Correspondent Don Chmielewski is with me. Good morning, Don.
4: Good morning, Austin.
1: All right, so let's talk about where all this buzz is happening, starting with Backrooms, which is one of the biggest success stories of the year so far. What's the story behind this film?
4: This horror movie had its genesis in internet subculture with a single spooky image posted on the message board 4chan. That inspired a teenage YouTuber named Kane Parson, who made a series of videos all set in sparsely furnished waiting rooms, offices, and other places, all illuminated by the same unflattering fluorescent light. Now, the popularity of those videos caught the attention of A24, which handed Parsons a script and $10 million to make a movie.
1: Wow. Totally. Incredible. What?
4: Backrooms became the number one film at the box office this weekend and set a record as the highest debut for a horror film that wasn't a sequel or an adapted work.
1: Man, that's got to be the best thing that ever came out of 4chan, Don.
4: Agree.
1: Wow. I am so impressed by that. I've just seen images of it. It seems very disconcerting. It makes you feel a kind of way. Let's talk about the other big horror hit, Obsession. Its director has an unconventional story too, right?
4: That's true. This horror movie was written, directed, and edited by Curry Baker, who is a 26-year-old who dropped out of the New York Film Academy here in LA and began cultivating his audience on YouTube and TikTok. Mm. Obsession also had a tiny budget. It was less than $1 million. And its original story was so popular with audiences, the film actually saw its box office proceeds increase in the second weekend of release. That almost never happens.
1: Wow, those are two incredible case studies. What demographics are these films pulling in? Why does that matter for theater owners?
4: Horror has always been popular with young moviegoers. These films and these filmmakers have cultivated a fan base on YouTube and on social media, and that's who's showing up at local movie theaters.

0: according to exit polls, 86% of the audience for Backrooms was under the age of 35, and more than half were actually younger than 25. Hmm. That's great news for theater owners who are eager to find ways to lure Gen Z into the multiplex.
1: Well, the industry is known, Don, for jumping on trends. I'm sure there are a lot of independent writers, people with great ideas out there who hope that maybe this could be a sign of things to come. Could this open the door for more online creators to go to Hollywood?
0: I think so. Look, we've seen this movie before. Earlier this year, YouTuber Markiplier wrote, directed, and starred in this sci-fi horror movie called Iron Lung that he financed himself. It ended up grossing $52 million worldwide. That certainly caught the industry's attention. Now, look, we've seen the studios cast social media stars in film and TV roles in hopes of attracting a younger audience. Remember TikTok megastar Addison Rae, who starred in Netflix's He's All That, or King Bach, who appeared in The Mindy Project and The Walking Dead. Perhaps the theatrical success of Parson and Baker will make room for more social media creators behind the camera as well.
1: That was Reuters Entertainment Business Correspondent Don Chmielewski on this Entertainment Thursday. Don, thanks so much for making the time.
0: Thanks, Austin.
1: It's Morning Edition on LA's 89.3. I'm Austin Cross, your Morning Edition host. I'm joined by Jen Boffman, who is our Director of Programming. This is the final break of Morning Edition. We have been chipping away at this all morning, Jen Boffman, because we're looking at this really incredible triple dollar-for-dollar challenge, right?
2: We are. We have LA supporter John Tu has put up $100,000. 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It's incomprehensible. This has never happened during a member drive before. It's really exciting. There's a lot of excitement around LAist about this challenge. And in this last hour of Morning Edition on this first day, we're trying to get 2,500 sustainers during this member drive. 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
1: We are trying to build the foundation for the future strength of LAist. You know that the federal government took away the funding. That funding is gone. And since then, sustainers have been the name of the game. These are people who step up and give monthly amounts to LAist. Now, we love the one-time gift givers. Those are great, too. But sustainers are really the path forward, because not only do you feel a sense of investment in the station when you're paying an amount to us, but it's very similar to what you're paying for Netflix or any of the other streaming services out there. Some of them you might be paying for. This is your reminder to check your bank account. Some you might be paying for because you didn't end it after that free trial. Just be sure you're thinking about that too. 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We have just 3 minutes left in this hour. We need to take advantage of every penny of this triple dollar for dollar match. LAist.com/give.
2: Look, Austin and I are here on behalf of all of our colleagues here at LAist. We've been tasked with getting this member drive off to a strong start. It's so important to build that momentum. When you donate now, not only is your monthly sustaining membership going to be tripled, but you are essentially signaling to everyone else listening, this is the thing to do. We are going to keep doing it. We're not going to, be the folks that kind of stepped up right when the emergency of federal funding ending happened and then kind of like let LAist down after that. You're going to step up and say, no, this is something that we're going to continue to support. We're going to become a monthly sustaining member because we use this service, because we value this service. We're going to keep it going and we're going to encourage other folks to do it. When you step up and become a monthly sustaining member, that is the message you are sending. Be a part of this movement. Play your part in this movement in keeping LAist strong, in keeping public media strong. 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And I meant to say, please. Please do that.
1: Of course. And so many wonderful people have stepped up, like Stephen Dupre in West Hollywood, who says, the reason I donated is because I'm an avid listener of all your programming and I don't want this valuable information to ever be at risk of going away. Stephen, thank you. Violetta Headley in San Diego gave, says, amazing. Stay strong in these difficult times. We need the independent journalism today more than ever. Thank you for your work. I also want to give a shout out to Nicole Goodman in Los Angeles, who says, thank you so much for continuing to report on all the important important news, especially our local issues. And thank you so much, Nicole, and all the people who have stepped up to give. If you've been waiting, we have just 1 minute left in this hour. Triple match. Anything you give gets triple. Get a number that you are comfortable with in your head as a sustainer. Get that number into your head, then pick up that phone. Don't waste another minute. Triple. It's never happened before. 866-888-5722, laist.com/give.
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6: Live from NPR News, I'm Lakshmi Singh. Close Trump ally turned critic John Bolton has reached a plea deal that appears to resolve the Justice Department's criminal case against him. A person familiar with the matter says the president's former national security advisor during his first term plans to plead guilty to mishandling classified documents. Last October, Bolton was indicted on 18 counts. A source tells NPR that under this deal, he pleads guilty to one count of retaining classified information and will be fined $2.25 million. President Trump says he intends to nominate his former personal lawyer to permanently take charge of the Justice Department. Todd Blanche has been the acting attorney general since his boss, Pam Bondi, was fired in April. Here's NPR's Frank Ordonez.
7: Blanche has been very aggressive since taking the role, including investigating former FBI Director James Comey over a photo posted online that officials said was a threat to the president, and announcing the $1.8 billion so-called anti-weaponization fund that would have paid people the Trump administration decided were unjustly politically targeted. Franco Ordonez, NPR News.
6: Well, Trump has named David Venturella as the acting director of Immigration and Customs Enforcement. He was previously an executive with the private prison company Geo Group. More from NPR's Meg Anderson.
8: About a third of immigrant detainees are in a facility run by Geo Group. In 2025, Geo Group's profits soared nearly 700% from the year before. Scott Shewhart was a top official at ICE under President Biden. He says the level of influence Geo Group has in the detention industry is concerning.
9: When Geo comes in for a meeting, it feels like a fraternity reunion.
8: He says that raises questions about potential conflicts of interest. In a statement, the Department of Homeland Security, which oversees ICE, told NPR that David Venturella is a veteran government official who abides by all ethics requirements. Meg Anderson, NPR News.
6: Under the threat of more cross-border missile and drone strikes with Ukraine, Russia is hosting a major economic forum in St. Petersburg. NPR's Charles Maines reports on how the United States is showing up, given President Trump's repeated attempts to mediate negotiations for ending the years-long war in Eastern Europe.
10: The Trump administration is present in a way. I was just watching Rodney Cook, who's overseeing Trump's White House ballroom project and currently heads the U.S. Commission of Fine Arts, take part in a cultural roundtable among all these official delegations from about 130 countries. You also find American far-right influencers. You also see representatives from Europe's far-right, including Germany's AfD party, all of this suggesting that Russia is making conservative alliances that go far beyond the politics of the current moment.
6: That is NPR's Charles Maines reporting. From Washington, this is NPR News.
11: 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And boy, are we launching in a big way today. 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Megan, we've never had a triple match before. 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
12: Yeah, this is new to me, Larry. I've been doing it not as long as you, but for a while now. So a triple match for any sustaining gift, that is really, really super cool. So we have $100,000 to work with here, and we are working at a goal that we have recognized as being increasingly important for us, and that is getting as many people to become sustainers. Now, a sustainer is someone who's committed to giving to us on a monthly basis. It's a lot like how you pay for Netflix or other subscriptions. Of course, we're not a subscription service. You are voluntarily giving because you believe that we do meaningful work. You believe that our city, our region deserves a thriving, stable newsroom. And we can't build the future of LAist on guesswork. We build it on a reliable pipeline of monthly sustaining members. So our goal this June is 2,500 new or upgrading sustainers. And that's really to ensure our reporters can dig deep, uncover the truth, plan the big stories of tomorrow. And it is a movement of people looking forward at the future of public radio, at the future of public media. And we are asking you to be part of that foundation. We are asking you to start your sustaining gift right now. You can do that at 866-888-5722.
11: I was just talking the other day to a reporter for a major news organization who covers media, and he was asking, not for a story, but just, you know, personally, how are things going at LAist? And I was describing our listeners have been remarkable, how
12: amazing.
11: They stepped up. And he said, well, do you think it's going to last? And I said, we're certainly hopeful that it is. We're concerned because sometimes where there's an immediate urgent need, like loss of federal funding, people step in, but then they start to forget. We're counting that you won't forget, and particularly with the impetus of a $3 per dollar match, the tripling of your sustaining membership thanks to our LA supporter, John Tu. So please bring this front of mind right now with your gift, your sustaining membership at laist.com/give or 866-888-5722.
12: You know, Larry, we know that day one of any drive, it really sets the pace for everything to come. And that's why we are really asking the folks on the front of the line to step up and come through for us today. You know, Larry, I was thinking, you know, the rescission, it was $1.7 million in annual funding that was taken away from us. And it's not really the federal government's money. It's the taxpayers' money. It's our money, right? That's the money that was taken away from us. And that could have been that could have defeated us. We could have felt defeated. We could have felt discouraged. And instead, so many folks stepped up and they said, you know what? This is a really important and valuable service, and I'm not going to stand by and let this be taken away from them. And instead, we've come back in a new way, in a robust way, and we're really looking forward to being sustainable in the future. LAist will be here because of you, because of everyone who's stepping up right now and making sure that we can maximize this $100,000 match from John Tu. Again, when you give, add a self-sustaining monthly level, that match is going to be tripled. We have never done a triple match before. We're asking you to get in on this right now. $10 is $20. $50 is $100. It's pretty cool.
13: Well, that's the double. It's actually double, triple.
12: $150, yeah. $10 is $30. It's John's adding the $20. I'm sorry. Math is hard
13: it's
12: for
13: so
12: me
13: good,
12: at 9 in the morning.
13: It's hard to get our heads around it.
12: I do like math usually. So yeah, it's tripled. That's easy enough. Times three, 866-888-5722.
13: So, Megan, over the next 7 days, our goal is very simple. We need to hear from 2,500 new or upgrading monthly sustaining members by the time this short member drive comes to a close. So will you please be one of them right now, especially with John 2's triple match right now. If you've ever considered giving to support Air Talk on LAist, now is the time to do it. We've never had a triple match. Who knows if we will ever have one again. We have $100,000 on the triple match right now. We need to max it out as soon as possible. 866-888-5722. LAist.com/give.
12: You know, Larry, we have said for years, right, that our members are our largest and most reliable source of donations, and that is only more true today. And it really is clarifying. We have to do work. 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And we know the Air Talk crowd out there, the folks who listen to this show, Loyalty, understand the value of Air Talk, understand the value that LAist is delivering. And we are asking you to step up now. 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
13: 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We're a couple days after the California primary. We're going to begin today's program taking another deep dive into it. You've been hearing our in-depth coverage. Hopefully, you've been reading all the follow-up stories at LAist.com that supplement our voter game plan, which hopefully helped you cast your ballot in just the way that dovetails with your interests as a voter. You're seeing continuing stories at LAist.com, and joining me to talk about what's happening with the various races is our Megan Garvey, from whom you just heard, our editor-in-chief. So, Megan, I just want to talk a little bit about where we are with the count. We're getting late in the day, these updates. Last we got one around, I guess, 4 o'clock.
12: About
13: or
12: four
13: so
12: o'clock.
13: Yesterday.
12: I think the commitment is every day by about five that the counties will release new tallies. I'm actually playing triple duty, I guess. I'm actually working on our turnout story, so I'm.
13: Oh, you're writing that in the breaks too.
12: I do like turnout stories. I am watching it closely. Traditionally, you know, the low mark was several years ago, where only 50% of the vote in the state was counted within 2 days. Now we're on day two after the election. The last cycle, it was closer to 70. So we're starting to get a clearer picture. However, Larry, in these close races, those votes really matter, and we see a lot of times that those lines can literally cross if you look at the graphs as you go. So something that looks like it's going to happen on election night could change substantially, because remember, we're only getting part of the vote count immediately, and then as more vote by mail ballots are opened and tallied, we sometimes get a different picture.
13: Yeah, I dropped off my ballot, as did my wife, at one of the drop boxes on Sunday. Neither one of us have gotten the typical text and email showing that it's been received. So that tells me there's still a lot.
12: It's millions of votes.
13: Because that
12: so
13: was
12: many
13: two
12: votes.
13: Days before Election Day. I dropped it off. I haven't even heard that they've got it. And just to recap where we're at, there wasn't a lot of movement with the release yesterday afternoon. in the governor's race. It continues to be Republican Steve Hilton. He's leading 28%, Democrat Javier Becerra with 26%, and Democrat Tom Steyer with 20%. In the L.A. mayoral race, incumbent Mayor Bass with 35%, Spencer Pratt 30%, and council member Nithya Raman with 23%. So it's still technically possible for Steyer or Raman to move into the November election, but both of them have significant gaps that they would need to close if they were going to do that. I just have to say, Megan, as someone who covers this, I so wish we had results sooner. And I know that we hear from the registrars, well, the most important value for us is that everybody's vote is counted. Speed is not our job. Accuracy is our job. Access is our job. But I'm curious, you know, just looking at how long it takes to do the count, what evidence do you see that that they are trying to do this more quickly?
12: Well, they definitely have moved those numbers faster than they did in the past. I mean, I think that we could probably all agree that only having 50% of the vote tallied 2 days after the election is problematic, because it leaves an impression that the early vote is correct, and it isn't always, because people vote in different ways. Age groups vote differently. Political viewpoints vote differently. You know, so I think that you can get, you know, they talk about it on the national level, that red mirage in early votes often, because conservatives traditionally had voted earlier and by mail. Of course, President Trump has changed some of the dynamics there. That still remains largely to be true. So it is interesting to watch it, Larry. And I think, you know, for someone who likes numbers like I do, even though I screwed up the triple, you know, triple donation earlier, I think it's interesting to see, like, because what we're going to see by today is a tally of the uncounted ballots from the counties. That's required to go to the Secretary of State by today. And then we'll have a much better sense of how many ballots really are out there, right? And then you start to do the math, you start to look at the trend lines, and you start to look at the percentages, because typically the vote by mail tends to be you know, somewhat consistent over time, right? So if someone is trending up and someone else is trending down, you could start to project that out. And that's where you start to see people raise their hand and say, I'm not going to make it, right? And we saw some of that yesterday. We saw Heidi Feldstein Soto say she's
13: the morning after.
12: They looked at the numbers and saw that. Sokoloff in the race against Mejia for controller, right?
13: Yes.
12: LA City Controller said, I'm not going to make it. So, I mean, folks look at the math, and then other people hang in there, right? And sometimes we've seen in the past, people concede too early, and then the tide changes, and then you get a whole other mess. So I agree with you, Larry. I'd like to see it earlier. I have to tell you, this is part of why I'm voting in person now. I used to drop off my ballot or mail it in, and now I go in. It took me maybe 5 minutes. I go in prepped.
13: Yeah.
12: And now I know that my vote is counted. I can look at that tracker and I see my vote was counted. I know that I'm in there.
13: All right. And I still trust mine will be counted.
12: Oh, I trust it.
13: But if in the past, I've gotten the receipt of my ballot being there within a day. So I'm very surprised I haven't received that yet. Joining us from the California Voter Foundation, which is a nonprofit, nonpartisan organization focused on improving the voting process, president of the organization, Kim Alexander, is with us. Kim, thank you for joining us. I saw in the conversation that you had in the LA Times, your organization actually has some recommendations for speeding up the process. Coming up a little bit later this hour, we'll be talking with LA County's Registrar of Voters, Dean Logan. And I want to pass some of your organization's suggestions by him. But Kim, please take us through what you think would speed this up.
15: Yeah, thanks for having me, and I enjoy hearing Megan's views on this issue, too. And I think that while it's important that we do provide the access and security and accuracy that many people say are the benefits and the reason for our long vote count, I do think there are a number of things we could do to speed up the process. And in fact, your observations of LA are really on point, because LA County invested $10 million in creating a brand new state-of-the-art ballot processing system that is publicly accessible, people can observe, and they are able to process ballots much more rapidly now, thanks to that major investment. So I just, you know, there's this perception that people have that it takes so long in LA, and you really can see the improvement that they've made there. So that's what we want to see for all of our counties. You know, Orange County also has made major investments, and it's interesting to note, those are the two counties that updated numbers significantly yesterday. Most other counties did not report any new ballot counts in the state. LA and Orange both did, and significant amounts. So I just want to congratulate them and their staff for that amazing hard work. And it's important for people to know that the reason things take the time they do is because our lawmakers set laws that create procedures that require this time. And so some of those are those voter access and protections that we have, like letting people register to vote on election day, making sure voters can cure their ballots. But there are a number of things that we could do to give counties more resources, the equipment, staff, and space they need to process ballots more quickly. That's what LA and Orange County were able to do. Those were multi-million dollar investments, and a lot of counties can't afford to spend that money. And honestly, the state is the one that should be providing it because they're creating the laws that require this access and also require counties to count their ballots on a certain timeline. And so they need to help counties be able to meet those expectations.
13: One of the things your organization calls for is encouraging people to vote earlier. And I actually took issue with this because it said voter, because I feel like it, people should vote as late in the process as they can, because things can change. You never know what's going to happen with candidates. It gives you more time to study for it. Obviously, you don't want to risk your ballot not being counted, like dropping it in the mail on election day. So just if you would thread the needle on that about encouraging people to vote earlier.
15: Yeah. And when I encouraged people this election to vote earlier, I wasn't talking weeks ahead. I mean, I was right there with the rest of our voters feeling, you know, confused and unsure about how I was going to vote. And I do agree that people should take their time. I know a lot of people who did change their minds late in this election and were relieved they hadn't cast their ballot already. I advocated for people to vote on Saturday. We now have statewide in-person voting available for all counties, all voters, on the Saturday before the election, and that is a great time to go in and vote. And you can do it in person, you can take your vote by mail ballot in person. And the other thing we're advocating is more implementation of a new law that lets voters turn in their vote by mail ballot as an in-person ballot without the envelope. You don't have to sign an envelope. If you go in person and you sign the roster under penalty of perjury, you can turn in your ballot as a regular ballot and it will get scanned and counted at the elections office that night, or even right there on the spot in counties that have in-precinct scanners, which is what Orange County is doing. So we're advocating for people to do their part to get their ballots in just a little bit sooner and let the counties be able to get a jump on processing. Because what is happening, Larry, is that lots of voters are holding onto their ballots till election day and then turning them in envelopes on election day. Mm-hmm. And so the elections offices get this just pile of mail. We call it the pig and the python effect. They just get a ton of these ballots. That's why you haven't gotten your notification yet. You are one of probably 1 million ballots that LA County is having to deal with right now to get processed, just to have get their arms around the number. And so that's why we find out today what that total number is. But the voters are really part of the problem. And if we want to see a faster vote count, then we need to take advantage of in-person voting, turn in our vote by mail ballots just a little bit earlier, you know, the Saturday before the election, and take advantage of voting in person. That will help speed up the count.
13: Kim, thank you for joining us, talking about the California Voter Foundation suggestions for speeding up the count. We appreciate you being with us.
15: Thanks a lot.
13: Kim Alexander is the president of the California Voter Foundation, nonprofit, nonpartisan organization focused on improving the voting process. It's Air Talk on LAist 89.3 and the LAist app. As I just mentioned, coming up in just a few minutes, Dean Logan, LA County's Registrar of Voters, will look forward to getting his update on how the count is going. We'll also talk about the expansion of their counting system that Kim just described, what the $10 million is paying for. I'm joined by our editor-in-chief, Megan Garvey. You just heard her, of course, talk about our election coverage, and that's one of the many things that you are funding with your sustaining monthly membership, supporting AirTalk and all of the incredible journalistic work you find right here as well as at LAist.com.
12: You know, Larry, I think it's one of the purest examples of where I've tried to take the newsroom. We're really focused on watchdog journalism, like journalism that you're not going to find other places, things like our lengthy and ongoing investigation into corruption in Orange County, into where the money is going when it comes to homelessness funding, which I know is top of mind for so many people here, becoming a big issue in political races this year. And then I think it's really service journalism. How do we help you navigate life here in Southern California? It can be really complicated, and the ballot is long. It is complicated. It is a lot to ask of the average person to, like, get up to speed every 2 years, you know, and suddenly remember what a controller does, there's all these different aspects to it. Why do we vote for judges? And I'm so proud of the work that we do. And we've heard, like we do every election cycle, we try to make it better every time. This time we had the judges surveys, and we hear from so many people who say, thank you, like, I made my most informed vote ever. And that is what you're supporting when you become a sustaining member here, when you give to LAist. We are really starting this drive off with two super simple words, and that is just thank you. We are so profoundly grateful for the wave of love and generosity that this station receives. And really, I think that it's fair to say that gratitude is best when it's put into action. So we're asking you to think about how you rely on LAist to navigate your day, to understand your city, to find a little joy on the radio. And we're asking you to join the folks who are making that happen. Turn your appreciation into impact. 866-888-5722. And of course, we have our first time ever triple dollar for dollar match.
13: It's a triple dollar for dollar match from our longtime supporter, John Two. First time ever, every sustaining monthly membership will be tripled. That's the level of a match. It's not a double, it's a triple. So if you become a member at $50 a month, let's say, that's $150 monthly for LAist. 866-888-5722. We remind you, this is for sustaining monthly ongoing memberships. That's where the triple goes into effect, thanks to John, too. We have $100,000 from John, and we want to maximize that as soon as possible. 866-888-5722. And one of the ways that you can join at LAist with your monthly sustaining membership is at the Leadership Circle level. That's $125 a month, which right now, thanks to John's generosity, is $375 a month.
12: You know, Larry, I forgot to wear my Leadership Circle pen. Larry and I are both in the Leadership Circle, and we know that not everyone can give at that level. When you do give at that level, though, it is so meaningful, and even more meaningful today. $375 a month for the entire year, that is a substantial amount of money. And it really, some people might think, like, I talked to someone last night, I was at the LA Phil, who started giving $5 a month when he was still in college, and the thing is, he's like, that doesn't feel like that much, but it all adds up.
13: Oh, yes.
12: So if everyone listening right now gave at that level, we'd be so much better off than we are today. And that's why we're really talking about this as a movement of people who are becoming sustaining members. And that's why that triple dollar for dollar match today is so important. I just want to say a couple quick thank yous. Thank you to Gabriel Gonzalez of Downey, to Eduardo Rivera of Pasadena, to Juan Carlos Flores of Covina, Diana Wing of San Pedro, and Jessica Nava of Granada Hills.
13: Thank you.
12: Please join with them now. 866-888-5722.
13: Our thanks to Janet Hahn of Huntington Beach, who said, I enjoy listening all day. I make a lot of jam, and this is jam season. Yesterday, I made some while listening, and I learned some new things. It's great. Janet, thanks so much. Making my mouth water as I think
12: we'll
13: about
12: take some of that jam.
13: Sounds good. We are aiming for 2,500 new or upgrading sustaining members this week to keep our journalism strong, independent, of course, and always free. 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Thank you.
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13: 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So I just learned my lesson about turning in my completed ballot at the Dropbox on Sunday. As I mentioned, I still haven't gotten my receipt that my ballot was received. But as we just heard from Kim Alexandra, the California Voter Foundation, better to go in, have it scanned, and then it's absolutely known that it's there. And you can do that at any one of the vote centers. Joining us now is the Registrar of Voters for Los Angeles County, a very, very busy man, Dean Logan. Dean, thank you for joining us again today.
17: Good morning, Larry. Always good to be with you.
13: So how are you doing personally? I assume sleep has been tough to get for the past few days.
17: It's been a grind, but I got a good night's sleep last night, and we are back at it. Actually, we're still at it, I should say. A lot of activity still going on, and that's how the process works. And we'll be here making sure that every valid, timely submitted ballot has been counted and included in the final results.
13: So, Dean, today I understand you're supposed to report how many total ballots that you've got that await being counted. Can you give us any preview of that?
17: Sure. We put out an estimate last night. We did do an update of election results last night. We added another 77,000 plus vote by mail ballots to the count yesterday, and we'll be doing those updates daily, so you can watch on our website and see what's going on here. Our preliminary estimate last night was that we had about 713,000 ballots, or we projected 713,000 ballots remaining to be counted. That's a combination primarily of vote by mail ballots that were returned, as you indicated, at drop boxes on election day, dropped off at a vote center on election day, or have been received in the mail since election day, but with a valid postmark. Now, that estimate is based on kind of a visual inspection and an estimate of what we have just by the volume. What we'll do today is we'll get the first scan of those envelopes through our sorting equipment. That will give us a distinct number that we can report out today after we do our update this afternoon. So it's sort of an ongoing process that the number gets refined as we go through the process.
13: Yeah, I know for rural areas of California, the ability to just put it in the mail and use the postal service can be a big advantage. There are some people who live far from county established vote centers. But in Los Angeles County, do you get a lot of ballots that are sent via the mail?
17: We do, especially at the beginning of the voting period. That in the early part of the voting period, the bulk of our returned ballots comes through the mail. As we get closer to election day, we see that shift over to the drop boxes and to voters dropping them at the vote centers. And of course, then we also have the in-person voters voting as well. The one thing we have in the last couple of years been trying to make sure voters are aware of is if you are going to return it through the mail, which is a reliable way to return your ballot, but you do need to allow adequate transit time, because first class mail can take up to 7 days, even mailed within the county, to get from where you deposit it and for it to get delivered back to us. So we do. So I think that's part of why we see that in the earlier part of the voting process. And while voters are more confident using the drop boxes and the vote centers later in the process.
13: We were just talking with Kim Alexander, California Voter Foundation, and she was praising L.A. County for $10 million that is being spent to speed up the process. And she said you can see the faster vote count in Los Angeles County, that Orange County similarly has made advances in that. Where has that money been spent, Dean?
17: Well, I think primarily in L.A. County, I think funding is a critical part of this, and historically, the responsibility for administering elections has been pushed to the local level. I think that's appropriate, but there hasn't been funding that's come along with that. We get historically get very, very minimal funding, ongoing funding for elections at the state, from the state and federal levels. But the funding that you're talking about, we've used that. One, we use that to invest in the facility here, our ballot processing center, where we now process all of the ballots. Everything associated with voted ballots happens in one location. And we have been able to design that location for security, transparency, and efficiency. And that has helped a lot. So that includes things like investing in mail sorting equipment that can not just sort the envelopes, but can open them, can scan them, take images of them, so we get a good, clear record, and helps us deal with the volume that we have here in LA County. We're actually hoping to add an additional piece of equipment before the November election, because the volume certainly dictates that. But we've also had to spend that money on security elements that, you know, that unfortunately just are responsive to the narrative and the environment we're operating in. So we have a partnership with the LA County Sheriff's Office, where we have their drug canine unit that scans those ballots when they come in. That prevents things like harmful substances coming in those envelopes that would have the potential to shut down our operation. That gives us the ability to flag something like that, you know, isolate it, and for the rest of the process to continue going forward. But that takes resources, right? Not every jurisdiction has the ability to do those kind of things. And I think it speaks to kind of the complexity of the process and the fact that we do need adequate funding to support a good, fair, an efficient election process.
13: We're talking with Dean Logan, the Registrar of Voters for Los Angeles County. Dean, what about the signature verification process where people sign the envelope with their ballot inside of it? Is that something that you're able to automate to do the match of signatures, or does that require a human to eyeball every one of the signatures to compare it against the signature on file?
17: In Los Angeles County, that is a combination of an automated process and a manual employee-based process. So the equipment that I talked about that scans the image of those envelopes, it takes an image of the signature that's on the envelope, and it does do an automated comparison of that signature with the reference signature that we have on file for that voter in their voter registration record. But I always want to emphasize that automation only matches signatures. If it doesn't make a match, then that is outstacked, and then that goes to a manual check. So then we have employees who review that. And before a ballot is rejected, it actually would have to go through three layers of verification. So there is an emphasis, and this is actually written into the California elections law, there is an emphasis on verification, but also verification recognizing that the assumption is that the voter is the person who signed that ballot. So it's also a very resource intensive process, but we get a significant amount of those are cleared through the automated process, and then we carry forward with the manual check. And if a ballot has a signature that doesn't match or is without a signature, we also have a very robust process of contacting the voter, giving them the opportunity to correct that and to ensure that their ballot is going to be counted.
13: We're talking with Los Angeles County Registrar of Voters, Dean Logan. John in West Los Angeles asks, what are you doing to boost the confidence of voters that the ballots are secure?
17: Well, I appreciate that question. And I think that, again, the things we've talked about, the ballot processing center that we have here, I mentioned that it was designed for transparency. So it's open for public observation. We have people here every day who are watching the process. That is a secure process too. So they have to be accompanied by staff. There are areas where they can walk within an observer loop and see our tabulation center. But we also live stream those operations on our website. And we do that for the purpose of conveying to voters that that this isn't just a black hole, that this is happening in the sunlight, right? That people can see the various steps that those ballots go through, whether it's the security check with the canine unit, the running the ballots through the sorting equipment, the manual check, the extraction of the ballots, and that's an important process where we actually are removing the ballot cards from the envelope. At that point, the identity of the voter is separated from those ballots. That's what ensures you a secret ballot. And then moving those to the tally room where they are scanned for tabulation, and then boxed up and stored for retention in the event that there's a recount when we do our post-election audit. All of that happens here in this one location. And we find that when people come here and watch that process, they leave with a high degree of confidence. I think what's harmful right now is that I think the hits to voter confidence are coming through a narrative and a rhetoric that's really driven more about election outcomes than it is about election processes. So there's a lot of misinformation out there about the process and how it works. And right now that's being fed with regard to the time it's taking for us to complete the process. But I think most voters, and I think that's evidenced by the manner in which they vote, the fact that they choose to wait and turn in their ballot at a drop box on the last day is recognition that California election law allows them that option and that they do have confidence that that ballot's going to be counted.
13: Dean, thank you as always for joining us. We appreciate it. All the best to your staff that's engaged in this work over the coming days. Thank you very much.
17: Thank you, Larry. Appreciate it.
13: Dean Logan, Registrar of Voters for Los Angeles County. It's Air Talk on LAist 89.3 and the LAist app. It's the first day of our June member drive, which is a critical on-air member drive we do yearly as we approach the fiscal year end. It's a chance for us to make sure that we're on sound financial footing heading into the summer. The purpose of the on-air drives is to make sure that you understand the relationship you have with the information that you get each and every day right here and on LAist.com. So please make your contribution, just like Kenneth Schofield of El Segundo, who became a monthly supporter and said, LAist is a daily part of our life and has been such for many years. We hope it will continue to be so as it's a vibrant asset to our life and our community. Kenneth, I know that you're speaking for many other listeners who see LAist is absolutely vital to the information they need to really be connected with Southern California. So please make your gift right now. Megan Garvey is with me. And Megan, we have an unprecedented triple match, a dollar for $3 match, thanks to John, to our very generous longtime supporter.
12: Yeah, Larry, you and I talked about this earlier. We've been doing this a while and we've never had a triple match before. It's really important. This triple match applies only to the folks who step up as sustainers. And that really underscores how important sustainers are to the future of LAist. Larry, you said earlier, you get asked a lot, as do I, about how we're doing, right? And it's often said in a way that they expect us to say we're not doing well. And honestly, you look at the state of the overall media industry, journalism, and a lot of stuff, a lot of troubling things are happening. You know, I mean, there's been additional layoffs, even of places that people thought were very stable. We obviously see people pushed out of jobs or even fired for jobs for standing up to things that they think aren't right. And it is a little bit difficult to work in this atmosphere. I feel, and I think I can speak for Larry, incredibly fortunate because we are actually in a very good place. Larry and I both feel like our journalism has never been better, and really our support has never been stronger. And that is what is going to make the difference here in Southern California. Folks who say, look at LAist, they're doing work that matters, and I can keep that going. And that's what you do right now when you become a sustainer at 866-888-5722.
13: It's so true because you, as an LAist sustaining member, are setting the example for all different forms of nonprofit journalism, which is where so much of the great work is going to have to come. It's going to have to be supported by people like you that care about this journalism. And right now, with the triple dollar match from John Too, there has never been a better time. Your gift of $15 a month, your sustaining membership becomes triple to $45 a month thanks to John's generosity. 866-888-5722. It's day one of this June member drive. We're aiming for 2,500 new or upgrading sustaining members this week to keep our journalism strong. It's, of course, independent of corporate or governmental interest. We in fact, are working on your behalf. You are the direct funder of what we're doing. You are the constituents.
12: Yeah, the center of how we think about what we're going to do. We listen to you. We respond to you. We ask you what keeps you up at night, what worries you, and we address those things. And that is a very, very direct connection. I think, Larry, you know, there are human beings doing this work. You know, we are the human beings behind this work, and it is expensive work to do. It's expensive work to run AirTalk. It's expensive work to go out and talk to people and request public records and pay for them and make sure that our First Amendment attorney is making sure our journalism is rock solid. It costs real money, and you can make a difference now. I want to say thank you to Georgianne Spivak of Claremont, Donovan Munez of Sherman Oaks, and Joan Warshager of Torrance, who said, I can't afford to do anything, but I really can't afford to do nothing.
13: Joan,
12: that
13: wow.
12: is so powerful. $10 a month is tripled to $30 a month. And you can pick up the new tote that literally says, this tote saves journalism. That's so cool.
13: Love it.
12: We are looking for your help now. 866-888-5722.
13: I haven't seen that. Let me get
12: there
13: oh,
12: it is,
13: yeah, I see it with our LAist logo. That's terrific. This tote saves journalism. 866-888-5722. That's yours for a $10 monthly contribution, which right now translates to $30 a month of support. Your sustaining monthly membership will be tripled right now, thanks to John Too. Mary Bells of Los Angeles said, I support unbiased news for the people and rely on LAist for local issues. I listen on my commute. I keep up with new movies on Film Week and LA politics as well. I can't live without Wait, Don't Tell Me in these trying times. Mary, thank you so much. Someone like so many of our listeners who listens throughout the day. 866-888-5722. LAist.com/give. Every sustaining monthly membership will be tripled right now.
12: Yeah, I want to say thank you to Joseph Edward Martinez of Duarte, who said, thank you, LAist, for accurate and fair reporting of the news. I am a longtime supporter since the days of KPCC. And he also says, happy Pride Month. 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
13: 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So good to have you with us. Thank you for your generous support during this critical time in journalism. Megan was just talking about what's happening in commercial news media, and we, of course, had the word, and it came Tuesday night, election night, Scott Pelley ousted as CBS news correspondent on the highest-rated news program anywhere, and that's 60 Minutes, of course, the flagship for CBS News. It's part of the ongoing controversy since Barry Weiss took over as the head of CBS News. Joining me to talk about the reverberations throughout that network, as well as news media generally, is NPR media correspondent David Folkenflik. David, thank you so much. You and I were actually talking a while ago about what's happening in media, and then here we get the Scott Pelley announcement. Perhaps not a surprise after the contentious Monday meeting. For those who don't know the context of CBS News's action, what happened Monday with the new executive producer of 60 Minutes?
18: Yeah, Larry, and to be fair, I think context is everything here. You had a new executive producer brought in 60 Minutes, the first one brought in from outside the show, the first one brought in from outside CBS and from outside television news, Nick Bilton, a former tech columnist for the New York Times, former Vanity Fair investigative and enterprise reporter, guy who's done some documentaries, but not TV news. He comes in to have staff meeting, and Scott Pelley says, you're not wanted here, you're not welcome here, and you're not qualified for this job. And then he says that the person who brought Bilton in, Barry Weiss, the editor-in-chief of CBS News since last fall, is murdering the show. And that's the additional layer of context. Weiss was brought in. She has been a critic of mainstream media, including CBS. She thinks it's too woke, too liberal, too anti-President Trump, too anti-Israel. And she has, you know, been making news judgments and thinking about that over the course of the year. Some journalists within CBS News have made allegations that got to the public that she was not just editing, but interfering with their reporting. And last week, she fired the executive producer, brought in Bilton, but also fired in the top, the executive editor of the show, fired two correspondents with whom she had tangled during the year. And that is the context in which Scott Pelley made his, you know, counter-assault, if you will, rhetorically, to Bilton in 60 Minutes.
13: And then, David, late Tuesday, Pelley issued this statement saying, "For my part, new management has instructed me to inject falsehoods and bias into a politically sensitive story. I've been told to include assertions that are unverified. To date, in every case, I've managed to ignore these instructions or refuse them. Recently, politicians have been invited to choose correspondents for interviews on the broadcast. Giving politicians control over 60 Minutes interviews is not how this is done. Finally, incompetence and unprofessionalism in the new management have wreaked havoc." That from Scott Pelley. So that's the first time that I've heard a very specific charge from one of the CBS correspondents that they have been instructed to inject bias into their reporting. How has this all been received from what you've been hearing within CBS?
18: Well, first, I should say I got a very strong statement yesterday from CBS's spokesman very late at night last night, essentially saying there is editorial give and take and back and forth and, you know, discussion. Sometimes there may be debate and argument, but there's no political interference and no bias being injected. They deny that. What Pelley has said has echoed what Sharon Alfonsi, one of the two reporters dismissed last

0: They said it was fairness. And similarly, Cecilia Vega, who was also dismissed last week, although she had been quieter publicly about such matters, when she was dismissed, she said that she felt that there had been a kind of censorship by the network chiefs, and that it was leading to self-censorship as well among the journalists on the program. We don't have full specifics for Scott Pelley, but there's a lot of feeling that there's concern, and all that those concerns point in the same direction. You know, Barry Weiss essentially asserted her control, as I want to point out, is her right as the editor-in-chief. It's not like, you know, a business side person is coming in and dictating things. She is the leader of that newsroom. She took a control of the CBS Evening News as well. A number of producers left over the ensuing months, and they felt that she was putting a thumb on the scale politically. Weiss would no doubt argue, actually, I'm trying to counter what she sees as a liberal bias in American newsrooms, including CBS.
1: We're talking with David Folkenflik, of NPR media correspondent, about Scott Pelley, according to CBS, being fired for cause after that Monday meeting. CBS citing what it calls insubordination by Pelley in that meeting when he challenged the new executive producer of 60 Minutes, was highly critical of Barry Weiss's leadership of the network, and his claims that 60 Minutes was essentially being destroyed by the changes the network was bringing. Though, David, this has just had to leave the network absolutely reeling, because you've got not just 60 Minutes, you've also got CBS Sunday Morning, which is a cash cow for the network, too. I haven't heard about controversy affecting that show, but this has to be a huge morale hit for the newsroom there.
0: I've talked to people up and down the hierarchy from low to high, and people inside 60 Minutes, people at other parts of the news division, and former folks as well in the past several days. All of them say that they're shaken by what's occurred, that these are sort of cataclysmic events for the morale and the workings of this show. Can it come back? Could you end up having vigorous reporting? I think a lot of people are going to look and see, are they going to, you know, let's get to the crux of this. Are they going to hold power to account in this age? Let's not forget that Barry Weiss was hired by David Ellison. She reports to him directly. He's essentially the new owner of Paramount, the parent company of CBS. His studio called Skydance Media took over Paramount last summer in a deal approved by Trump's regulators. And he and his father, Larry, the, you know, one of the world's richest people, the co-founder of Oracle, were, you know, in January, essentially given control of TikTok in the U.S. Larry is on the president's, I believe, his AI sort of policy board. He's an advisor and a funder of the president's political fortunes. They are intertwined, their business interests and the president's political interests. And so there's a concern about whether they're going to be willing to do that within CBS, even as I don't see anything from Barry Weiss suggesting that she doesn't think that that is part of CBS's remit. She created this views and news website. It's sort of a center right site. The Free Press, it's said to have something like 170,000 paying subscribers, and it is critical of the mainstream media for sure. And it tends to go after a lot of Trump's critics, but it also has published stories and opinion pieces that are quite critical of the administration on a number of grounds. It's not as though that's absent from its diet.
1: Yeah. And of course, there's also the Paramount acquisition of Warner Discovery, which is in the offing as well, for which there needs to be regulatory approval. So there's, I mean, this is sort of the conflict, obviously, the business side, and then to what extent that's affecting what's happening in the newsroom. According to, you know, what we're hearing from many of the CBS News employees, their belief is it's having a huge effect on what's happening in the newsroom. David, always a pleasure to have you with us. Thank you for sharing where things stand. And again, we'll see what happens in the ongoing, likely contractual dispute as well between Scott Pelley and CBS News. Their claim he's being fired for cause, probably the first salvo in that matter as to whether they settle out the rest of his contract or end up dealing with that in court. Thanks so much, David.
0: You bet.
1: David Folkenflik, NPR media correspondent, on Air Talk on LAist 89.3 and the LAist app. Our editor-in-chief, Megan Garvey, joining me. I'm so thankful we don't have this kind of discord in the newsroom here.
2: Don't even put that out there, Larry.
1: I shouldn't even say.
2: I get challenged all the time, by the way. Oh,

0: I'm well aware, but for the reasons that aren't trying to appease an administration.
1: That's right. Exactly right.
0: Right now, your financial support goes into the day-to-day journalism that we do, whether it's watchdog journalism, whether it's explaining what's on your ballot that you're trying to decide as a responsible voter, whether it's explaining some of the complexities of public policy. All of that we do on Air Talk at LAist.com, the NPR News magazines, that daily work that you can easily find, that's made possible by listeners and readers just like you, those monthly sustaining members who give generously to support this journalism. So please, on this first day of our June member drive, make your support clear really early. We have a dollar for dollar for dollar match. It's a tripling of your support thanks to our longtime generous donor, John Tu.
1: That's right, Larry, and it is the first day of the budget year-end member drive. That means we're on a fiscal year that starts July 1st and runs through the following June. And we really do try to close out each fiscal year as solidly in the black as possible, right? We're a nonprofit organization. We need to be able to pay for the work that we do. And we are here hoping that you will help us prove that 100% community-funded newsroom, that is the strongest newsroom. Since federal funding was taken from us last year, pulled back after it had been approved, that means that public media is relying entirely on millions of you, not millionaires. It really is the small donors that keep us healthy. Of course, this is Southern California. People have a wide range of ability to give, and we certainly will take those big checks. The reality is the most confident we could be in our future is to have a lot of people give what they are able to give. That is really diversified revenue at its core. And we are asking you to become a monthly supporter today. Your gift will be tripled. Consider a gift of $25 a month. That's tripled to $75 a month. And you're going to get tickets to see the Dodgers, where you're going to be sitting with about 550 other LAist fans, including Larry. I'm not sure if I'm going or not, but I love going to Dodger Stadium.
0: Oh,
1: you're going
0: it's
1: to be
0: so
1: there.
0: Much fun.
1: It is going to be so, so cool. There's another cool thing. I already bet Larry that he will not wear this, but we have a watchdog journalism hat. It is a camo hat that has a dog and the words watchdog journalism in orange and the LAist logo in orange. He is laughing nervously while he holds it in his hand. Maybe I could get him to put it on. I'll take a picture of Larry in this hat. I'm not sure that this is entirely
0: over my headphones. I'm sorry.
1: Larry's so sad right now.
0: Yeah,
1: he's very sad.
0: No, shoot.
1: It is actually a really cool hat. And I know that a lot of people love these hats. And our watchdog team, I'm so proud of our watchdog team. We've had a watchdog team for the last year in a new format, quick acting watchdog journalism that matters to you. This is a cool
0: hat. They are stars.
1: $15
0: a month.
1: They are,
0: yeah. They are extraordinary.
1: $15 a month, that's now $45 a month with the John Tu triple match. Please, please, please give now. Hunting dog is embroidered on the front. What more can you ask for in a cap? 866-888-5722.
0: Every contribution will be tripled thanks to your generosity. Barbara Yakaza of West Hollywood said, thank you, reporting the truth and doing it accurately. Jennifer Biswas of Culver City said, independent news and media is the backbone of democracy. Judith Hyman of Encino says, LAist is what I listen to when I exercise, brush my teeth, everything. It inspires me. Bill Wade of Newport Beach says, I've been a listener forever, ever since I was a kid, and it's been well worth it. I now have my wife listening, and she's an avid fan. And Tom Weisner of Los Angeles said, NPR, wait. Marketplace. Larry, I've contributed since the 1970s. Tom, thank you so much. 866-888-5722. LAist.com/give. We are looking during this 7-day short on-air member drive to hear from 2,500 new or upgraded monthly sustaining members. And right now, if you're one of the 2,500, your gift will be tripled thanks to John Tu. 866-888-5722.
1: You know, I want everyone to listen to what Phyllis Spencer of Seal Beach just said. She gets it. She told us, I've discovered that when I periodically increase my sustaining gift by a small amount, I don't notice it. If I lost the news, information, and entertainment I rely on from LAist, my quality of life would suffer irreparable damage. Thanks to all of you for what you do. Well, thank you to Phyllis. And thanks to everyone out there who does their part in sustaining high quality local news. That is the core mission of LAS. We are here to provide high quality news and information to Southern Californians in an ecosystem where that is not valued as much as it feels like it used to be. And there are human beings doing that work. And your contribution right now keeps us human beings doing that core work, work that cannot be done by a robot or machine, work that you value. 866-888-5722.
0: Thank you, Ryan Alcantara of Fuller Dunasett. I feel LAS is such a wonderful source of information and we need to support it. Ryan, thank you so much. Megan, as you were talking about humans doing this work, I wish people could have been in election night and just seen upstairs what was going on, everything immediately
1: Your team,
0: being posted
1: 2 hours
0: on the web,
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4: Live from NPR News in Washington, I'm Lakshmi Singh. Former Trump administration National Security Advisor John Bolton has reached an agreement with federal prosecutors to plead guilty to mishandling classified information. The plea deal would resolve the criminal case against Bolton brought last year by the Justice Department. Here's NPR's Ryan Lucas.
5: John Bolton is facing 18 criminal counts, including transmission and retention of national defense information. Prosecutors say Bolton kept detailed notes that included classified information during his time as National Security Advisor in President Trump's first term and sent the material to two family members ahead of a planned memoir. Under the tentative plea deal, Bolton would plead guilty to a single count of retaining classified information and face a fine of $2.25 million. That's according to a person familiar with the matter speaking on condition of anonymity. Bolton could face 0 to 5 years in prison under the arrangement. A federal judge would still have to approve any plea deal. The Justice Department declined to comment beyond referring to a court notice scheduling a rearrangement for Bolton later this month. Ryan Lucas, NPR News, Washington.
4: Israel is issuing new warnings today in southern Lebanon, saying it'll keep attacking. There was a ceasefire announced just yesterday in Washington between Israel and Lebanon. More from NPR's Jane Arath.
6: In addition to the Israeli military's new evacuation warnings, Lebanese state media says Israel also launched multiple artillery and airstrikes into the morning. A Hezbollah official told NPR that the group officially informed the Lebanese president that it would not accept any ceasefire that did not begin with the withdrawal of Israeli forces from South Lebanon. The official asked to remain anonymous because he was not authorized to speak publicly on the issue. Israeli Defense Minister Israel Katz, meanwhile, said Israel was demanding the creation of what it called a demilitarized zone within Lebanon while being able to continue attacks against Iran-backed Hezbollah. Jane Arath, NPR News, Beirut.
4: The nation is facing new health threats like hantavirus and Ebola, but many state and local health departments have less power to protect the public from outbreaks than they did during the COVID pandemic. NPR's Rob Stein reports.
7: All the lockdowns, school closures, mask mandates, and vaccine requirements during the COVID pandemic angered many Americans. As a result, many states placed new restraints on some of their authorities to respond to outbreaks. Some imposed limitations on the power to declare public health emergencies. Others pulled back powers to impose mask mandates, require vaccinations, or restrict public gatherings. Many public health experts worry the changes, combined with budget and staff cuts, leave the nation more vulnerable. Rob Stein, NPR News.
4: It's NPR.
0: And it's Air Talk on LAist 89.3 and the LAist app. Very good Thursday morning. And this Thursday is day one of our June fiscal year end member drive. This is a really important, though typically shorter on-air drive, to make sure that we're fiscally sound going into the summer months. Your support ensures that, particularly at this time where we're doing incredibly robust journalism, coming off the creation of the voter game plan, which of course will be back for the November election. That's right in the midst of our reporting on the election results as they're coming in day by day. All of this kind of reporting, which doesn't stop with watchdog journalism, doesn't stop with Air Talk paying attention to everything that's going on day to day. All of that 100% community funded by listeners like you. So please make your gift right now on this first day of our June member drive. We are looking to hear over the course of these 7 days from 2,500 new or upgrading monthly sustaining members. And right now we have a triple sustaining member challenge, Megan.
1: That's right. We have a dollar for dollar for dollar match, a triple dollar match. I'm copying Larry. It's from our longtime supporter, John Tu, who has been a tremendous benefactor of LAist. And, you know, John and other folks like him who are able to give at higher levels, they put these challenges forward to incentivize you. Like, they realize, people say to us, oh, I can only do $5 a month. I can only do $10 a month. You know, that's great. Like, that you're willing to do that is terrific. And other folks who have these deeper pockets, they make your gift go further. And that's why today is a terrific day on the first day of this drive to give, because your new sustaining donation or your upgrading sustainer donation is going to be tripled. We're looking for 2,500 sustainers, new or sustaining upgraders this drive. And really, Larry, I think that we have come to realize that this is our future. The folks who are willing to commit to us on a month-to-month basis, that is what's going to make it possible for us to continue to do this work. And I was just thinking when we were in this break, you know, there's considerable headwinds in this country when it comes to high quality news and information, when it comes to journalists and journalism. And there's so many places that continue to cut back. And I feel like we have never been in a better position. I don't know how you feel, Larry. I feel like we're working together so well. That you said on election night, it was we scheduled people to be out reporting. We scheduled people to be here. Everyone had a job. Your team had a job. And it just feels like we are coming together and we are so cohesive and like-minded in serving Southern California. And it's so great to see the folks out there responding to that. And we need you to be like-minded in supporting that work. And that's why we're asking you to join us right now. 866-888-5722.
0: And of course, LAist is the people. In all my years working here, I've never worked with a team this strong. I mean, it's not just the numbers, which are good thanks to your support. It's the quality of journalistic commitment and talent that's in this building and out covering the community. That's all made possible by you. That's the critical piece of this. It's that it's funded by listeners like you who say, I get it. I hear the difference. I read the difference. When I go to LAist.com/vote and I see that voter game plan and the hundreds and hundreds of human hours that go into amassing that, that is a tremendous accomplishment that is fully to the credit of the listener donors who support what we do. Please make your monthly sustaining gift right now when it will be tripled thanks to John too. 866-888-5722.
1: You know, sustainers really do make it all happen, Larry, and that is why I am so thrilled that this is our concentration on getting more folks who come to us on a month-to-month basis. Join folks like Factron of Tustin, who said, longtime listener, finally taking the dive to contribute to the crucial mission of supporting reliable and trusted news and media in a time when such things aren't a given. That is it in a nutshell. That is it. When it is not a given. You are making it possible what we are doing. It is the first day of our June member drive. We are so incredibly grateful to everyone who has given so far. Thank you so, so much. Let's keep this going. We want to make sure that we are keeping every penny of this $100,000 for dollar match that is on the line. Your new or upgrading sustaining membership will be tripled. 866 888-5722.
0: If you're a current sustainer, that's awesome. 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Well, now it's $14.99. You know how that goes. We're never going to automatically increase the amount you give, but we're facing inflation just as you are. And the $10 you were giving a few years ago, of course, doesn't go as far. So please, if you're in a position to give a little more, to increase your, say, $10 monthly gift to $14 or $15 a month, now is the time to do it. And those increasing dollars will be tripled, thanks to John, too. That's right. The increased amount that you're giving will be tripled, thanks to John. 866-888-5722. LAIS.com/give.
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0: It's Air Talk on LAIST 89.3 and the LAIST app. I'm Larry Mantle. You know, of course, in international athletic competition, politics isn't far away. We've seen it with boycotts during various Olympic Games over the year and the World Cup, of course. That huge international soccer competition brings politics with it, too. With the World Cup this summer, many of which the games will be played at SoFi in Inglewood, the war in Iran is a backdrop. And of course, in FIFA World Cup, we have the Iranian soccer team, which is going to be playing two of its matches in Inglewood during the course of the North America's World Cup. So we want to talk a bit about, you know, how this conflict is a backdrop for these games. And I'd love to hear from you if you're part of the Iranian-American community of Southern California, the largest community of Iranians, or Persians if you prefer, outside of Iran. Share with us your feelings about the Iranian national soccer team playing here in Los Angeles. We're at 866-893-5722. That's 866-893-5722. With me is sports historian from Arizona State University, where she's associate clinical professor of historical, philosophical, and religious studies, Victoria Jackson. Professor, thank you for being with us today.
9: Hi, Larry. Thanks for having me.
0: So just share with us kind of how this all, you know, plays out politically compared to some of the other athletic competitions when there's been global conflict.
9: Yeah, well, I appreciate you asking a historian to come on and provide some context for this current moment, because really, if we think about it, we have these kind of ambitions and ideals of these global games being a peacemaking effort. The International Olympic Committee in particular talks about, you know, there being a global truce and countries providing safe passage for athletes to come and play, and how sport brings people together. But the reality is, you know, these are 20th and 21st century phenomenon. And what that means is that global conflict is almost always in the backdrop of these international tournaments. And, you know, you have this great historical timeline in which, looking at both Olympic Games and World Cups, you know, these international competitions that the world pays attention to, you have these flashpoints. So in the 30s, we have a Mussolini-hosted Italia World Cup 1934, followed by, you know, the Nazi Olympics in Berlin in 36, coming off the World War II era, we've got Cold War games. And so we have proxy wars. We have these really kind of colorful, violent moments at Olympic Games where, you know, Soviet republics that are attempting to rebel against their kind of Soviet dictatorships, and the violent crackdown in response to that, you know, the Soviets and their satellites are playing each other in sports and things get very violent. So we see this in Melbourne with the water polo game with the Soviets and the Hungarians in 1956. We see it again in 68 when a Czechoslovakian gymnast bows her head and turns away from the Soviet flag during the playing of the anthem, you know, and that's coming off Prague Spring and the violent crackdown in Prague there. And you know, fast forwarding to today, you know, we've got another one here. That said, what's unprecedented is we have a host country and a participating member in the tournament that are at war. That is what's novel about Iran and the U.S. in this World Cup.
0: We're talking with Arizona State University professor, sports historian Victoria Jackson. If you have questions for her about the history of political conflict and the role that it's played in international sports competition, we're at 866-893-5722. That's 866-893-5722. Professor, of course, athletes speaking up on these issues has also been another issue where, you know, in some cases, their national teams have told them, you know, it's unwelcome for them to speak up. The IOC and Olympic competition has been concerned about political disruption by, you know, what athletes are going to say. So, you know, what is the potential in a World Cup for athletes using this as a way of speaking out about conditions at home?
9: Well, there's this interesting history here as well, because what we're really talking about when athletes are going and representing their countries are, you know, are these athletes representing the people? Are these athletes representing their governments? If it's a place where the people and the government might be in disagreement and there might be civil conflict in that place, you know, we have these moments in which athletes take a stand and do, you know, the very brave thing of speaking out, whether symbolically or with their actual speech. And, you know, in the case of Iran, you know, and going back to that long history, you know, we see it most frequently with, you know, Eastern European athletes protesting their kind of Soviet authoritarian dictator states. You know, you have these traveling minders. And in the case of Iran, those traveling minders might not be granted access to the United States. You know, the camp, the base camp for Iran has moved from, actually in my state, Arizona, moved from Tucson to Tijuana. And, you know, many of those traveling minders are members or former members of the Revolutionary Guard. And Secretary of State Marco Rubio has said that those people would not be allowed into the United States. So will those athletes be brave? We don't really know what they think. Are they supportive of this regime? Are they concerned about friends and family and loved ones at home? It's a really good question. And then, of course, you have the question of the diaspora and people who are Iranian Americans and others at those games. Political speech, you know, FIFA does a really big job of trying to kind of rein that in and prevent political speech in sporting spaces, but it's hard to police it all. So I'm really interested to see what we'll see at these two games in SoFi in particular.
0: Well, and the Iranian men's team has been supportive of women having access to soccer, right? They have made comments in that direction.
9: Absolutely. Yes. And, you know, that is political speech, being supportive of women in public and women on football fields in particular. In the recent past, these have been points of violence in Iran. Women gaining access to stadiums as fans has had a violent, you know, resistance to that. And also the now active women's national team, which is playing World Cup qualifiers in Australia and the Asian Confederation, you know, in the recent past, and actually their first game in Australia was just 2 days after the U.S. and Israel launched that big attack on Iran. And, you know, those players decided not to sing the national anthem and were deemed wartime traitors by the regime. And so, you know, what will the men's national team continue that kind of stance that the women's team took? It's going to be interesting to see.
0: We're talking with Arizona State University sports historian, Professor Victoria Jackson. Again, if you're Iranian American, I'm interested in what you're planning to do around the Iranian national team playing in the World Cup with a couple of games in Inglewood at SoFi Stadium. Are you going to be supportive of the team? You're going to take it as an opportunity to protest? Do you have mixed feelings about, the team, of course, in some ways representative of the regime as teams tend to be, whether de facto or not, representative of the governments controlling the countries the athletes come from. We're at 866-893-5722. Professor, what ways do athletes try and distance themselves from the regime at home?
9: Oh, well, there's only so much they can do. And I think, honestly, when we're talking about a World Cup, an opportunity that comes only once every 4 years, I always press pause and want to kind of center athletes and, you know, the hopes and dreams they've had probably since they were little kids to play in the pinnacle of sport and the most important games of their lives. And it's really up to the athletes. I would never, you know, expect an athlete to speak out or put that pressure on them. That said, I think we've seen in the case of many Iranian athletes and athletes from other countries too, again, making the choice to be brave. And whether it's, you know, understated or explicit, doing something symbolically or with their speech and interviews, you know, that's what we might see. There's also the question of defection that's been, had this long running history in global games as well. And hence the need for traveling minders to make sure that those athletes who might, you know, choose to, you know, claim asylum and be granted a humanitarian visa, that's the exact opposite of what they want to see happen, because those people then become, you know, really strong propagandistic tools for the state in which, you know, they've claimed asylum.
0: I always want to chuckle when I hear that term minder. It sounds so benign, but of course we know what those individuals are there to do, and the kind of enforcement and restrictions on the athletes that they represent. Victoria, thank you very much for being with us today and giving the historical perspective on politics and international competition like the upcoming World Cup. We appreciate it.
9: Thank you so much for having me.
0: From ASU, sports historian and associate clinical professor of historical, philosophical, and religious studies at Arizona State, Victoria Jackson. It's Air Talk on LAist 89.3 and the LAist app. Joined by our editor-in-chief at LAist, Megan Garvey, day one of our fiscal year-end June member drive. Every June, we do a shorter drive, this one 7 days, to make sure that we're fiscally strong going into the summer months. And that is vitally important right now because, of course, now, without federal government support, we are 100% community funded from people just like you making monthly sustaining gifts to assure that this journalism, whether it's explanatory, whether it's watchdog investigative journalism, or whether it's just day-to-day helping you understand the complexity of Southern California life, all that storytelling, all that digging deep is funded by listeners and readers just like you. So please come aboard on this day one at 866-888-5722 or laist.com/give when we have an unprecedented challenge.
1: That's right, Larry. 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Now, I have a really cool way you can join in on this movement of sustainers, and we will thank you with a pair of tickets to LAist Night at the Dodger Stadium. You can become a sustainer at $25 a month. Now, remember, with this triple donation match, that's really the equivalent of $75 a month. Now, this game is going to be on Saturday, July 11th. It's at 7 p.m. We have a limited number of loge level seats that we have set aside, so donate today to get your pair of tickets to the game. You're going to watch the Dodgers take on the Arizona Diamondbacks, and it will be a fun night at the ballpark. Larry, I've said to you earlier, and I know you're a huge fan of the Dodgers. It is a wonderful place to see a ball game. It is almost always lovely out. It's a beautiful scene, and it's just so much fun. You're going to be alongside Larry, Austin Cross, Julia Paskin, Loretta Moreno, other folks from LAist, and like more than 500 other LAist fans. It is really cool. This is the fourth time we have done this. It is sold out every time, so don't miss out. Today is the perfect day to make sure that you will be there with the other folks that care so much about LAist and want to meet our great hosts. LAist.com/give, or you could call 866-888-5722. Again, that's $25 a month, which today is the equivalent of $75 a month with this triple match.
0: What we are doing is making sure that our future is sustainable, and that's why monthly giving is absolutely critical. 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It's absolutely vital. We are 100% community funded. We are able to provide this journalism because you have our back. 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LAist.com/give. You know the state of independent journalism right now. You know the financial challenges that all of us doing this work face. It's expensive to do watchdog journalism. Air talk is extremely expensive. It's labor intensive. That's why there's no commercial radio equivalent for it. It's only because of the generosity of sustaining monthly givers like you that this program is on the air. So please make sure you're part of that effort, that force that's supporting Air Talk and all the journalism here at LAist. 866-888-5722.
1: 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We're talking about new ways to bring Air Talk to new audiences. 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I want to say thank you to Hazel Ortega of Riverside, who said, I've never done the triple donation before. I appreciate you guys. Well, Hazel, no one has ever done the triple donation before, so join Hazel and all the folks who are getting in on this. No, it's so cool. 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A triple donation. So $10 is $30, $25 is $75, and so on. 866-888-5722.
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0: It's Air Talk on LAist 89.3 and the LAist app. I'm Larry Mantle. Great to have you with us. Coming up in a few minutes, our TV critic for the week is going to tell us about the new and returning series. It's Liz Shannon Miller of Consequence. But I'm so pleased to have with us another terrific TV critic, NPR's own. He's not just a critic, but he's a media analyst, Eric Deggans. And also joining us from Luminate, a media analyst for that data company, Tyler Aquilina. We're going to be talking about television ratings for the 25-26 season, which are just out. And Eric, I appreciate you joining us as always. I was stunned. I was looking at the Nielsen ratings for all the series on television, and no surprise, Netflix has the number one show with Stranger Things, just under 33 million viewers. Behind that, another Netflix series. Again, no surprise. Netflix is the behemoth here. His and Hers with about 25.5 million viewers. But then down the list, we see all these CBS and ABC, Hulu and network television series that are among the top shows on television. Eric, my sense is with streamers getting all the attention, we sometimes forget that old fashioned linear television, much of which is also streamed, is still a huge draw for American audiences.
11: Yeah, they can be. I mean, the thing that sort of keep in mind here is that I think the ratings that you're looking at for something like Marshalls, for example, which I think is probably the highest rated
0: about 21 million
11: network network TV show that's on that list. They're combining estimated viewership for Paramount Plus and CBS to come up with this combined figure. And the streamers have always kind of pushed back a little bit against the numbers that Nielsen is providing for who watches what on their services. So I think it's and you know, the idea that you can sort of use math and a sample of viewers to figure out what everybody is watching on broadcast television has also been something that people have doubted a bit. So I would say take all these numbers with a grain of salt, but it is interesting to see Marshall's up there really high, to see Tracker, which is another CBS show up there really high, to see High Potential, another show, which, by the way, airs on three different platforms, ABC, Hulu, and Disney Plus, up there high. That gives you a sense that you know, some of the most watched shows on broadcast have a potency that kind of spreads across multiple media platforms, and that's that. I think that's good news for people who work in broadcast.
0: And Eric, the other thing I'm struck by, I'm in this demographic, so maybe I notice it more than others, are how many of these series are aimed at older audiences. The CBS shows generally are. We're looking at Marshalls and Landman and Tracker, you mentioned. But, you know, you're looking at Matlock, a prime example, with a 70-something star of that series. But Netflix's The Lincoln Lawyer, for example. NCIS, Chicago Fire. I'm struck by how many of these, Dancing with the Stars, tend to skew older demographically. Is that just because older people watch more television?
11: Well, I think that might be part of it. And also that older people watch more conventional TV platforms like broadcast and cable. So, you know, a show like Survivor or Dancing with the Stars or Matlock or NCIS, I would hazard a guess that the majority of their ratings is coming from the broadcast side, where older viewers are still gathering en masse to watch these shows on a broadcast platform. Younger viewers' viewing is probably splintered across a range of TV platforms, so they're not going to gather together under one show on one platform as readily as older viewers will. And of course, you know, they will watch, I think, traditional scripted and reality TV a little bit less than older audiences do.
0: We're talking with NPR TV critic and media analyst Eric Deggans about the just concluded 2025-26 television season. I mentioned from Luminate media analyst Tyler Aquilina. Tyler, I know Luminate does its own analysis. Do you show similar rankings for television series that you've analyzed?
12: Yeah, so our methodology is a bit different than Nielsen. We only track streaming ratings, so we don't have the cross-platform viewership ranking that we've been talking about. But when you look at streaming exclusively, what's surprising is that broadcast shows still are showing really strong performance. Actually, if you, according to our streaming viewership platform, if you rank by individual seasons for the calendar year of 2026 so far, Marshall's, the CBS show that you mentioned, is actually the most streamed individual season of TV. That actually has managed to outrank The Pitt season 2 on HBO Max, which is kind of the signature streaming hit of the year so far. Now, that's by minutes streamed, but it's worth noting that the full season of Marshalls actually runs about 2.5 hours shorter than the Pitt season 2. So really, Marshalls is really showing extraordinary performance on streaming right now.
0: I was going to ask, you anticipated my question, because the network shows often have more episodes than do streaming seasons, for example. But you're saying it was, in the case of Marshalls, even less than the Pitt. And that's fascinating. Do you have age demographics on it? Do you see pretty distinct differences in the age demos for these shows?
12: You know, we don't track that stuff as closely. But I can say that there is one show that also ranks pretty highly, which is The Rookie on ABC.
0: Yeah.
12: That's the latest season of that ranks, I believe, number 5 on our list. And that's a show that has performed really, really strongly with younger viewers, thanks to it, the popularity of that show and clips from that show on the TikTok platform. So it's not necessarily just older viewers. I would guess that the viewership for Marshall's probably skews slightly older than The Pitt, which is a pretty strong performer across demographics. But, you know, there are still broadcast shows out there that are managing to reach younger viewers.
0: We're talking with Tyler Aquilina, who's media analyst for the data and insights company Luminate, Eric Deggans of NPR, TV critic and media analyst, joining us. We're talking about the top rated series, not just the critically acclaimed ones, but, you know, Eric, so often what's critically acclaimed doesn't necessarily dovetail with what's popular. I mean, obviously, The Pitt is a critic's favorite, huge Emmy love for that series, and it's a monster in terms of the streaming hours, as we heard from Tyler. But, you know, I wonder your thought about, you know, what drives people to watch these shows now, in your view? Is it the algorithms that bring people's attention to this heavily fragmented TV landscape? Do critics still have a role here? How much does, you know, social media pointing people toward particular series? How do you see these shaking out?
11: Well, I think one thing you can't deny is that Netflix has a tremendous tool for pushing people towards viewing shows, because it has such a tremendous amount of subscribers, and whatever gets the most real estate on that homepage, when you call up Netflix, even before you call up Netflix, you know, if you have different accounts on Netflix, you'll open the app, it will ask you which account you want to go into, and it is already showing you promotions for programming that it wants you to consume. And so the stuff that goes there may be the stuff you look at first when you choose your account and you go into Netflix. Then, of course, on the homepage, they can feature certain programming and not feature others. So I think that's one reason why we see the top shows dominated by Netflix shows, including a show like His and Hers, which frankly got really middling reviews from critics.
0: Say,
11: But, you know, starred two very popular actors, and I think Netflix did a lot to kind of promote that show, you know, to viewers. But what we're also seeing, I think, is the strength of traditional genres. The Pitt, for, you know, all of its innovation, particularly the real-time format, it is a medical show. And what we've seen is that you look at this list, other medical shows are doing well, too. Doc on Fox. There was another one that was that. Oh yeah, Grey's Anatomy, which has been around forever, right?
0: Yeah, yeah.
11: So you know, doctor dramas are doing fine. The police procedurals that were you know, that NBC and CBS spend so much money on. You know, The Rookie is not necessarily a procedural, but it is an evolution of that. You know, comedy added to it. But you look at like Sheriff Country, and you look at Marshall's, and you look at Tracker. You know, these are all shows, you know, cut from the same cloth, kind of police procedurals given kind of a, you know, Yellowstone kind of flavor, you know, set in more rural areas. So traditional genres, I think, are really strong in drawing wide, you know, large groups of viewers still. And that's why you see them on broadcast, and that's why you see them doing well on this list.
0: All right. And Tyler Aquilina of Luminate, just a final thought from you about anything you gleaned from the performance of these series looking to the future of genres.
12: Yeah, well, I actually wrote about this a couple weeks ago in our Luminate Streaming Watch newsletter. You can subscribe to that on our website, luminatedata.com, which is that, you know, streaming originals as well, like Eric was talking about, are really kind of embracing these traditional genres more. The Pitt, obviously, medical procedural. The Lincoln Lawyer, which has done really well on Netflix. You know, the kind of legal drama is a really time-honored television format. I think you're going to see more and more streaming services embracing a lot of kind of old-fashioned formats and genres for their originals, kind of maybe pivoting away from the kind of more avant-garde sort of storytelling that we saw at the earlier parts of the streaming era.
0: All right, gentlemen, thank you very much. Appreciate you being with us and sharing your insights. That's Tyler Aquilina, media analyst for Luminate, and NPR's Eric Daggins. He's TV critic and media analyst. It's Air Talk on LAist 89.3 and the LAist app. Coming up very shortly, it's TV Talk. Our critic Liz Shannon Miller of Consequence will be talking with us about the new Apple TV limited series Cape Fear, with an all-star cast, Not Suitable for Work from Mindy Kaling, What It Feels Like for a Girl, and The Vampire Lestat, those and more series. Euphoria, for example, with its series-ending episode. We'll hear what Liz thinks about all of those entries this week, but right now we're counting on you as part of that 100% community-funded support that we have for LAist. Thank you if you've already given, if you're already a sustaining member. If you've not had a chance to do so, please, during this first day of our June member drive, make your support right now when we have a triple match on, first time we've ever offered it, from our donor, John Too.
1: That's right, Larry. So that means that any amount that you give at a sustaining level, whether you're a new sustainer or you're going to upgrade, that is going to be tripled. That's up to $100,000. That is a great way to kick off this drive. This is our year-end fiscal drive, so that means we operate on a budget year that starts July 1st and goes through the following June, and we try our very best to finish each year strong. So we come to you only a few times a year, and that's why we're coming to you right now. I just wanted to explain what we're on air. We know you'd probably rather listen to segments than Larry and me asking you for help, and yet this is absolutely critical for us as we look at the future of LAist going forward. We are, as Larry said, 100% community funded. That's because the federal money that we used to be able to rely on every year, that was about $1.7 million for LAist, that has gone away. It's been taken away. And you know, we say federal money, Larry, but really it's our money, right? It's taxpayer money that was taken away. And that was a little bit of our budget, but enough that that represents, I think it was about a dozen positions, right? Yeah. And so we really were facing a possible crisis, and so many folks stepped up. And now we really want to continue that movement of people who are giving to LAist on a monthly basis. And that's the folks we can count on. That's the folks where we can do the planning. We can have the confidence that we will be here tomorrow and the next year and the next year. We are asking you to join this member drive. It is all about sustainability. That's why we are asking you to join as a monthly member. And that donation today will be tripled. 866-888-5722. LAist.com/give.
0: Every contribution will be matched three times over, thanks to John Too. Please join with Julie Sue of Porter Ranch in the Valley, who said, I survive on Wait, Wait, Don't Tell Me. Sometimes it's the only way I can stomach the news, but I also brave a check in with the news during my morning commute. Thank you for your service. Julie Sue, thank you so much. We appreciate it. We're counting on you to sustain this service. Please join with Joseph Kenahan of Redondo Beach, Linda Leviton of Northridge, Philip Orr of Tustin, Gerald Kruglick of Los Angeles, Mary Ellen Switlick of Los Angeles, and Yuvia Yigera of Los Angeles. All of them supporting with their sustaining membership what we're doing right now, and each of those individuals have had their sustaining membership tripled thanks to John Too. 866-888-5722.
1: Okay, Larry. Larry asked me a little while ago how we're doing. I said, I think we're doing well. Well, it turns out that we did great the first hour, but we have slowed down this hour. And that means that we now have $8,000 in matching funds this hour that we want to make sure that we are matching. And that's to keep us on track. So we are asking you to do your part now. It's so important that we stay on track to make sure that we take this $100,000 home. Of course, if you are able to give at the Leadership Circle level, that takes a big chunk out of the matching funds that we are trying to get to right now. That's $125 a month. We know not everyone can give at that level, but today that's $375 a month with this matching gift of triple your donation at the sustaining level. We don't want to leave this money behind.
0: No
1: it is
0: way.
1: Absolutely critical that we do not do that. So we're asking folks to do what they're able to. A lot of you doing a little will get us there. A few of you doing a lot will get us there. In all reality, it'll be a combination of both of those factors. So AirTalk family, step up now, 866-888-5722.
0: Time is of the essence. If we're going to raise $8,000 in matching funds, which becomes $24,000 for us, then we need to hear from you in the next about 18 minutes. Please make your gift right now at LAist.com/give. Every contribution will be tripled. And I know it's human nature to put it off till later in the 7 days, maybe day six, day seven, make your gift. But the reason to do it right now is because of John's remarkable triple gift. So please maximize your giving right now at LAist.com/give. We have so many ways to thank you, including a pair of tickets for LAist Night at Dodger Stadium. That's going to be an incredible event. I'll be there along with my LAist colleagues. We'll have reporters and hosts, and it's just going to be so much fun. It's a great game, and listeners get to meet each other at the LAist Nights at Dodger Stadium. Get your tickets now, and your gift will be tripled. 866-888-5722.
1: Larry, we're at $7,800 to go, so this number's got to come down faster than that. And we are asking you to give as generously as you are able. We will get there together. 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
0: 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Liz, great to have you with us this morning.
15: Always great to be here, Larry. Thank you for having me.
0: So let's start with the Apple TV limited series that's getting tremendous attention, largely because of its cast. It's an often told story, Cape Fear, but notable the stars, Javier Bardem, Amy Adams, Patrick Wilson, Joe Anders. What did you think of Cape Fear?
15: So I have to confess, I've never seen any previous adaptation of Cape Fear. I haven't read the book, but as a person living in society, I am aware of the 1991 film and its big orchestral swings and the score. And so this Cape Fear definitely echoes those. It also takes its sweet time in telling the story of a convict released from prison and the way he terrorizes his former lawyers, played by Amy Adams and Patrick Wilson. Javier Bardem is really interesting in this role and, bringing this really great quiet menace to everything. But, essentially it is just telling the story of the original movie, but across 10 hours as opposed to two. And that means it's a pretty stretched out ongoing affair. And, so it's one of those series where if you are really excited by the acting talent involved, I would say check it out. But if you just want to watch the story, there's some much shorter versions of it you can check out.
0: Yeah, when I saw that Bardem was cast, my first thought was, oh, this is really, the whole purpose of this is to be a vehicle for him to do his thing. And it sounds like in some ways that's the case.
15: Yeah, I feel like what's really fun about this is the kind of quiet, wry way he's reinserting himself back into society after being, quote unquote, allegedly, unfairly incarcerated. His performance is really fun.
0: The series Cape Fear, there are 10 episodes in this limited series, just the one season. And tomorrow on Apple TV, the first two episodes of the 10 premiere. Every Friday, you'll get new episodes of Cape Fear on Apple TV, rated TVMA, as you'd expect. I'm sure highly violent. Is that correct, Liz?
15: Pretty graphic. It's the opening scene of the series is... very grim, very bloody, and there's some unexpected twists to it, but none in a really pleasant way.
0: All right. Our second series, the debut of Not Suitable for Work, created by Mindy Kaling. She said that it's inspired by some of the experiences that she had early in life. It's streaming on Hulu and Disney Plus, starring Ella Hunt. What did you think of Not Suitable for Work?
15: I would say Not Suitable for Work is further proof that Mindy Kaling is trying to keep the spirit of the romantic comedy alive, even if it's in series form and even if it involves like a sprawling cast of young 20-somethings. It's very enjoyable TV to watch. It's not terribly deep. It's about, you know, essentially all these young people who are friends living in New York, trying to get their start in life and finding that, you know, balancing work and relationships is a pretty tough thing, especially in a climate like today's where, you know, workplace relationships are frowned upon and actively discouraged. So it's pretty smart in how it tackles that subject matter. Like you could see these people making bad decisions and for the most part, they managed to avoid them. It's, you know, honestly, like I found myself genuinely enjoying it, pleasantly moving along with all these characters. I kind of want to see how they mess up their lives down the line, because I'm sure that's coming. But it's a pretty charismatic cast and they, you know, do a lot to really highlight what it's like to be at that point in your life and trying to figure out what you're going to do with it.
0: Not Suitable for Work, with that ensemble cast, including Ella Hunt, Avantika Vandanapu, Will Angus, and Jack Martin, created by Mindy Kaling. The first three of the 9 episodes are streaming now on Hulu and Disney+. It's rated TVMA. Liz Shannon-Miller, our TV critic this week, our third show from the BBC. It's on Prime Video. What It Feels Like for a Girl.

0: Like there's going to be a lot of that in this for you. But yeah, it's essentially a coming of age story, about a 15-year-old who is questioning their identity on so many levels, especially from their small town in England, where, being able to express yourself sexually is not the easiest thing. It's a show that doesn't pull its punches when it comes to, pretty graphic depictions of sex. There's a heavy emphasis, in the first two episodes, there are our main character is, in express discovering him who he is in part through sex work. And it's a but it's there's a lot of humor and wit to it, and also some real honesty. It's based on someone's memoir, and it really does feel and like a nice depiction of not just what it's like to be, experience coming out in this time, coming out as a young person, but also what it was like to come out as a young person during that very specific era of history.
1: What it feels like for a girl in its first season. It's streaming on Prime Video, produced by BBC. Paris Lees, the creator, and adapted that memoir for the series. All eight episodes are available on Prime Video, rated TVMA. The Vampire Lestat in its third season on AMC, streaming on AMC Plus. How's the third season gone, Liz?
0: Well, the third season is really interesting. For those who are aware, the Interview with the Vampire, it has been the name of this show for the past two seasons. Season three, they are literally rebranding it as the Vampire Lestat. That is its title now. And the idea is that the first two seasons were largely from the point of view of the character of Louis, played by Jacob Anderson. And he's been telling his story. He is the titular vampire being interviewed about his life and his times. And the third season is Lestat's version of all those events. And you get a fair bit of his point of view right away. In addition, the storyline of the season focuses on Lestat fronting a rock band, and there's like a bunch of original music, all performed by Sam Reed, who infamously headlined a concert in New York City this week, performing as Lestat with his backing band. So, there's a lot of fun stuff here for people who have enjoyed the show to date. But also, like, if you haven't had a chance to watch the show before, it's not a great entry point. Like, you're going to get a lot more out of watching season three if you've already seen seasons one and two. But season three has a lot of life to it for a show about vampires. It is, again, this is our second show in a row where there's some pretty graphic sex and all that, in addition to all the bloodletting. And yeah, it's definitely like it's got such a wild energy to it that it's kind of hard to escape it. Like
1: Yeah.
0: it gets under your skin. It's really fun.
1: The Vampire Lestat, its third season, premiering this Sunday on AMC and streaming on AMC Plus, rated TVMA. We have only a minute left, Liz, but quickly, Euphoria coming to a close. Its third season is its final season. It's all out now on HBO Max. What do you think we're left with as the legacy of Euphoria?
0: To be completely honest, a bummer. Like it's a pretty miserable series finale. It's pretty clear midway through the finale. If you've seen it, you know why I'm saying this. It's pretty clear by the midpoint of the finale that the show is over, that it has no reason to go on. And in general, it's kind of just a sad look at, what addiction does to people. And that's an important message, I guess, but the execution ended up being really wanting.
1: It's rated TVMA, Euphoria, third and final season on HBO Max. And The Boys, it's season five and series finale on Prime Video. Quick thought, Liz, on The Boys.
0: Honestly, kind of the same, except that instead of addiction being bad for people, superheroes are bad for people and the culture.
1: All right. The Boys, all episodes, including the series finale, available to stream on Prime Video. Liz Shannon Miller, Senior Entertainment Editor for Consequence, thank you so much for being with us, as always.
0: This was so fun. Thank you.
1: Enjoyed it. It's Air Talk on LAist 89.3 in the LAist app. Larry Mantle with our editor-in-chief, Megan Garvey. Megan, we are working on raising $8,000 more by 11 o'clock today. We have the day one of our June fiscal year-end member drive and a triple match from our longtime donor, John Tu. Where do we stand?
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0: minutes to go in this hour, and we learned that we were short about $8,000 in those matching funds. Right now, I'm hearing we need $5,100 to go.
1: Ooh,
0: that means we made some progress.
1: Minutes.
0: We made some progress. So $4,400 to go. Oh, wow, that is so encouraging. But that still seems like a lot of money to me. Now, the good news is I know that so many folks out there who are listening now probably haven't had a chance to give yet, so we have that opportunity. Today is a wonderful day to give because of this triple match from John 2, so that means that your money will go much further than usual. This is the first time that we have ever done a triple dollar match, and that's for new and upgrading sustainers. We are asking you to join for the first time to renew or upgrade as a monthly sustainer, and let's knock this out of the ballpark right now, so to speak. $4,400 to go. We're asking you to do your part now. 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
1: $4,400 to raise in the remaining 4.5 minutes of this hour of Air Talk. 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I get a large portion of my daily news listening to LAist on my way to work. 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
0: That's right. $3,100 to go, Larry.
1: We
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0: All right, Larry, we're at $3,000 to go. We have made quite a bit of progress, but that still is a big number. Looking at the clock, only a couple of minutes to get this done. So when you give at the $25 a month mark, that's going to be tripled to $75, and you're going to get those Dodger tickets. That's for July 11th. Against the Diamondbacks. When you give it $15 a month, I'll take $1,500 too. $15 a month, triple to $45, you're going to get the new Watchdog Camo truck hat. We do need to hear from you now. We do not want to leave these matching funds behind. Remember, sustaining donations are tripled to $100,000 today. $3,000 to go right now. 866-888-5722.
1: I can't wait to get my This Tote Saves Journalism tote bag. I hadn't seen this one before with our LAist logo. 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Pick this up. It looks like a terrific canvas tote. Charcoal gray, sturdy off-white handles. 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As Megan just said, a 50 $1,500 Leadership Circle gift is more than halfway to what we need right now. 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
0: We are so appreciative of everyone who is stepping up. We do need to hear from more folks right now. We only have 30 seconds to go in this hour. If you are starting to make your call, stay on it. It will be counted. It
1: seconds
0: is so
1: left.
0: 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You are the backbone for our sustaining members. 866-888-5722. 866-888-5722. Please do your part now. We are so grateful for everyone who is stepping up, who cares about LAist, who believes in fact-based journalism, who believes in independent journalism. 866-888-5722.
1: Thank you so much.
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4: Live from NPR News, I'm Lakshmi Singh. A bipartisan majority in the Republican-led House has voted to end the war with Iran. NPR's Claudia Grisales reports this was the clearest rebuke yet of President Trump's handling of the conflict.
5: New York Democrat Gregory Meeks helped force the vote to end the Iran war that's now 90 days in. He thanked Republicans who joined Democrats to get the War Powers Resolution over the finish line.
6: We're at the point where you have to put people, the American people, over politics.
5: One of those Republicans, Pennsylvania's Brian Fitzpatrick, argued once the conflict passed the 60-day mark, it violated the War Powers Act.
7: I follow the law. People have a hard time being consistent around here. They apply different rules to different presidents, different wars, different eras. The law is the law.
5: For now, the vote remains symbolic. Even if it were to pass in the Senate, too, Trump would be able to veto it. Claudia DeSalis, NPR News, the Capitol.
4: John Bolton, once the national security advisor in President Trump's first term before becoming an outspoken critic, has reached a deal with prosecutors to plead guilty to mishandling classified documents, this according to a person familiar with the matter. A major gun control group is suing the federal government over its refusal to hand over records. The group wants information that shows who are the largest sellers of guns using crime in the U.S. More from NPR's Jacqueline Diaz.
8: The gun control group Brady is suing the Bureau of Alcohol, Tobacco, Firearms, and Explosives and the Justice Department. Brady is demanding the federal government release information tied to something called demand letter twos. These are letters ATF sends to gun dealers and other sellers who have been identified as selling a lot of guns recovered at crime scenes. Josh Scharf is Brady's general counsel and senior director of programs. He says this information is important to monitor how the federal government keeps tabs on gun dealers.
9: It's information that we need to improve public safety in this country.
8: The DOJ and ATF did not respond to the lawsuit yet. Jacqueline Diaz, NPR News.
4: With the Soccer World Cup set to start next Thursday, an NPR analysis finds more than one in three World Cup matches face dangerous heat risk. NPR's Rebecca Hirsch reports that includes the World Cup final.
10: NPR found 39 of the 104 World Cup matches this summer are very likely to see dangerously hot, humid weather. Donald Mullen studies heat risk at Queen's University Belfast.
11: Obviously, if you schedule these matches in the mid-afternoon at some of these hottest locations, then that's your recipe for disasters.
10: For example, the World Cup final is scheduled for 3 p.m. on July 19th in New Jersey. That game is at high risk for dangerous heat and humidity. FIFA says extra water breaks will help protect players, but did not respond to questions about exactly how fans will be protected. Rebecca Hersher, NPR News.
4: This is NPR.
12: And you're listening to LAist 89.3. It's the June member drive. I'm Ellie Yu, one of the reporters here in the newsroom. I'm in studio with Megan Garvey, our editor-in-chief. Hi, Megan.
0: Good morning.
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0: You know, Ellie, this is a short drive. We're just going to be on air for 7 days asking for your help. I know that probably feels long to folks who want to get back to the news and the programming that you usually are enjoying. It is so important, though, that we come here and ask for your help because we are asking you to join a movement that's going to fuel this city. It's a movement of sustaining members of LAist. Ellie mentioned that we lost federal funding. That was $1.7 million a year. We call it federal funding. It's really our funding, right? It's taxpayer money that was clawed back after being approved by Congress. That's in the past now. We are having to deal with that. The thing is, it's so clarifying. It means that we are 100% community funding. And that's why we have set this joyful, ambitious goal to welcome 2,500 new or upgrading monthly sustainers by the time this drive wraps up, so in the next 7 days. And those sustaining gifts, that's going to build the stable pipeline of revenue that we need to plan the future of LAist. And day one really sets the pace for everything to come. And we are asking you to do your part now. 866-888-5722.
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0: You know, Ellie, I think it's fair to say that being in journalism today is a challenge. It's a challenge. We're watching the ecosystem around us. We're watching more cutbacks. We're watching all sorts of things going on, you know, and I think that we feel here at LAist so privileged that we are working with the colleagues that we have and with the support from the audience that we have. And so we feel like we're in pretty good shape, right? We have a mission here to serve Southern California's communities with high quality news and information. And the community is rallying around us. And that's really what this drive is about. It's about continuing the support that we have heard with the rescission, with all the challenges in media. And it's about making sure that we get every dollar of this $100,000 for dollar, dollar for dollar for dollar match from John Tu. That's triple match. Never before at LAist have we offered a triple match. And that means when you give as a new or an upgrading sustainer, your gift will be tripled. $10 becomes $30. $50 is $150. We are asking you to do your part now and to get in on this challenge. LAist.com/give, 866-888-5722.
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0: I think we feel good about the start that we had this morning, and Ellie and I are here really to continue that moving forward, to continue this rally of the community around the support of local independent journalism. We are asking for your help because we need it. And you know, the one thing that's really cool about public media, we're not owned by a single billionaire who can change his or her mind about the direction they want to go. We're not answering to a massive corporate parent who's dictating the news or being swayed by politics. There are no corporate whims here. 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We have about 85,000 members today, 53,000 sustainers. 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It means for me and Ellie, we have to think about what matters to you. Are we doing journalism that is meaningful to you? 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But we do do that. So please, 866-888-5722.
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2: And Gordon and Donna Crawford, who believe that quality journalism makes Los Angeles a better place to live.

0: This is the biggest conversation in Southern California. We call it that because it brings together tens of thousands of people. It's such a large audience, and we have a chance to talk about important or fun topics. But this more serious topic, but I think we can really help each other understand what's involved, and that is the emotional impact of hearing loss in later life. You know, I think we all expect to lose hearing to some extent or another. I get a hearing test every year. I have within my family genetics of hearing loss. I wear headphones and earbuds a lot because of my work, and it's something that I pay attention to. I am watching the decline of my hearing over time. I don't yet use hearing aids, but I expect that sometime within the next decade, I will have to wear hearing aids to function in my work and with family members. So I'm trying to emotionally prepare myself for that because, you know, hearing is so important to us, how we appreciate music, how we have conversations with those that we love and respect the most. But I know the emotional component is strong. I had an experience a couple of weeks ago with someone, it was a professional experience, and it was very clear that the person's loss of hearing was an extremely sensitive topic to him. And it reminded me of how isolating hearing loss can be and how touchy it can be also as a symbol of our aging. If you have someone close to you, a family member, a friend, where hearing loss has become a very sensitive topic, maybe you feel like ideally they should wear hearing aids and are not even willing to discuss it or are resistant. Maybe they actually went at the expense of buying hearing aids or to be custom fitted for them, but then don't wear them. What advice do you have based on your personal experience of hearing loss in your world? How did you do that? What can you share that would be beneficial to those of us that are navigating it, who have it with family members or friends in our lives, or who ourselves, as we age, are preparing for it? I am trying to emotionally prepare for greater hearing loss. I've had some. As I expected I would. I expect I will have more. I expect I will wear hearing aids at some point. I'm hopeful that I won't be in denial about my level of hearing at any given time. I do have to ask to have things repeated more often than I did in the past. My hearing test doesn't show a need yet for hearing assistance. I know it's coming. I'm not happy about that, but I'm trying to be realistic, and I'm trying not to burden my wife and my coworkers and others with a hard-of-hearing person who's asking them to constantly repeat because I won't wear a hearing aid. But I know that's my logical brain. I know that the emotions are also going to be there. So how do you navigate this? How can you help the rest of us? Ken in the West Adams District says, my 93-year-old mom is very active, but sometimes when I talk to her, she wouldn't respond. I was telling her she should be able to hear me normally, and I pressed her repeatedly despite her resistance, I presume because of vanity. She also lives independently. But eventually I convinced her to get her hearing checked. She does have hearing loss, was given a hearing aid, and it's improved her quality of life immensely. Thank you so much. I appreciate that, Ken. Christy in Pacific Palisades says, I'm 58. I've had hearing aids for a couple of weeks. Oh, Christy, wow, this is great that you're so new for hearing aids. I started noticing I had to ask my husband and daughter to repeat things and was turning the TV up to hear better. I wasn't going to be one of those people who denied it. My dad had early hearing loss, so I got checked. My exams were covered by insurance, but the hearing aids weren't. $4,000 out of pocket. I think cost is one reason people won't get them. Even Costco hearing aids are $1,500 to $1,800. My brother's were covered by his insurance. He paid $800 out of pocket. Access is a big thing. My 89-year-old mother needs them, but is stubborn. You can't even see see them, they're so small. I'm amazed the difference there is when I take them off at night. Everything is muffled. I urge others to think of their family members. It's really annoying to others to have to repeat and to talk at the top of your lungs. If you can afford it, or if insurance or Medicare pays for it, do it. Yeah, I know that cost is a big barrier. And hearing aids are so easily lost. My father, I got a new pair of Costco hearing aids, and I think he lost them just a couple of weeks after he got them. I mean, it's just, it's a punch to the gut. No question. Cost is a huge issue. But that is sort of a given at this point with hearing aids, even with Costco. Doesn't Costco sell like something a third of all the hearing aids? So some incredible statistic about Costco hearing aids. It's become a huge thing for them. But again, how do you process the emotional side of this? Lisa in Burbank, good to have you with us.
1: Hi, Larry. So I was a special ed teacher, and I taught young children, and I couldn't hear them because young children have very high voices. So I got hearing aids, but I did have to fight through my vanity because I thought hearing aids make you look old. But what really makes you look old is squinting up your eyes and yelling out, what? Every time anybody says something to you. I don't have to do that anymore.
0: At least it's so true.
1: I also noticed I was isolating in groups because I couldn't really understand what everybody was saying.
0: Lisa, this is such a great point about the issue of not wanting to appear older. But if, yes, you say squinting your eyes and saying what, it makes you look older. Plus hearing aids, you know, they're much more aesthetically suited now to not even being, I don't tend to even notice when someone's wearing a hearing aid now because they're typically so subtle. Lisa, are yours pretty subtle?
1: Yeah, mine are really small. I have short hair, and nobody knows unless I point them out.
0: Yeah, with my mother who wears hearing aids, I don't even know if she's wearing them or not because I don't really notice when she has them on. She also mentions about the frequencies, which is an issue because with hearing loss, I at least noticed with my hearing test, there's certain frequencies more challenging for me. And that's typical with age and that little kids because they're little, you know, their little voice box they're speaking with, those high frequencies can be tough. Glenn in Sierra Madre. Glenn, thank you for joining us. How are you dealing with this?
2: I encountered severe hearing loss as a result of meningitis. And all the while, the way I handled it, and I as well as with my mother, was to through knowledge. The knowledge through expertise, having gone to the House Ear Institute during the onset of the meningitis, they enabled me such that I recovered significantly only with a little bit of minor damage. But what I found taking my takeaway from that was when you have the knowledge and you have expertise, it enables you to share with others. And so all the while, as I encounter people, I message my experience with meningitis, which was, again, temporary hearing loss of such severity I could hardly hear for months. But then moving forward with my mother, who was both visually disabled and hearing disabled, I found that her comfort was knowing that I could share and that I had similar experiences.
0: That makes sense.
2: That's pretty much what I encountered, Larry.
0: Yeah, that makes sense because she knew you could empathize with it. And in the case of your meningitis, because it sounds like that was sudden hearing loss, that must have been very disturbing, Glenn.
2: It was so severe that I sought psychiatric care.
0: Yeah.
2: Wherein I wasn't mentally deranged, but it was of such severity that I required medication to help stabilize whatever was going on in the interior of my brain just to cope.
0: Yeah.
2: And also, of course, other medical professionals. So when it's sudden, and usually the window with meningitis is one of maybe just a week or two, when sudden hearing loss occurs, it's imperative that you seek medical expertise as quickly as possible.
0: Yeah.
2: In my case, had I not done that, and having found the research while I was seeking the medical, we'll call it team, I more than likely would have not recovered my hearing.
0: So. Oh, Glenn, Tara, so glad that you, and, you know, thankfully we have a place like House Hear Institute. It's not the only great place that does hearing research and clinical practice, but it's internationally famous, of course. Glenn, thank you so much. I appreciate you sharing that experience. I can't imagine how terrifying just to have, because with gradual hearing loss, you do kind of adjust. Sometimes you're off. Often you don't even know what's happening unless you have the objective test. But to just suddenly lose it, wow.
3: 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I'm Megan Garvey. I'm the editor-in-chief here. I'm here with LEU, who covers early childhood education for us. And we are here asking for your help. It's a simple request over the next 7 days. We're asking you to join the movement of sustaining members that's going to fuel high-quality journalism for this region. We have a really ambitious goal to welcome 2,500 new or upgrading monthly sustaining members by the time this drive wraps up. And that's because sustaining members really are the stability that we need to plan for the future here at LAist. And day one, that sets the pace for everything to come. 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At the same time, we need money to operate. And that's why we come to you just a few times a year to ask for your help. And this is one of those times. We have an exciting challenge in front of us right now that Ellie's going to tell you about. If you don't even need to hear about that, you're already all in. Just call 866-888-5722.
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3: You know, Ellie and I were just talking. One of the awesome things about Air, there's many awesome things about AirTech, but one of the awesome things about AirTech is really the breadth of things that they cover. And we were just saying this segment we just heard about hearing loss, that's like real in most of our lives. You know, anyone who has an older parent, my mother-in-law, you know, who can't hear as well. And there is like this stigma or this gap. And we were just saying how hard it is if you can't hear to participate fully. You could be super sharp, and if you can't hear anything, you might not seem like you are. And it just occurs to me like how wonderful this show is, that it covers all these different things that are top of mind to people that you know, you may not have pitched that segment, you know, yourself, but you might be listening to it and thinking, wow, this really is helpful to me. And I think being helpful to serve the community here is so central to our mission, so central to the Air Talk mission. So we are asking you to join in now. I want to say thank you to Louis Manick of San Pedro, Michael Griffith of Santa Monica, Anthony Gonzalez of Brea. It's so cool, Ellie, to hear the people from all over Southern California who step up every drive. Get in on it right now. Become a sustainer. 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
3: 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More than 500 fellow LAS fans, Larry Mantle, Austin Cross, Julia Paskin, Naredo Moreno, they'll be there too, so you get to meet our hosts. 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

0: We're talking in this portion of Air Talk about hearing loss and the emotional aspect of that, how we deal with that, whether it's not wanting to wear hearing aids because we're concerned it will make us appear old or even feel old, even if no one else sees it. Maybe just the fact we have to wear hearing aids is difficult emotionally. The resistance that people can have, how you break through that successfully, respectfully. Mac is driving on the Hollywood Freeway, visiting from New York City. Mac, thank you so much for joining us today on Air Talk. Hope you're enjoying our weather.
1: Oh, yes, very good. From WNYC, and when I'm in town, it's always KPCC.
0: Thank you.
1: And here, you know, bringing me to the, not only the great weather, but work. And in the work, obviously, and as Go West young men, as New Yorkers have been finding their way to the business of Hollywood, we had the Grammy Awards being hosted here in L.A., obviously, this past weekend.
0: Yeah.
1: Coming in Northern California, some work at the Super Bowl and surrounding festivities. And then the NBA All-Star Game being hosted at your L.A. Clippers new Intuit Arena. And that said, in my capacity of working below the line, I've always been careful about my ears, now only in my mid-40s, but I've sustained environmental hearing loss. In that, I've worked around the low and high frequencies and some of the things that you're able to do with all your other healthy parts now in my mid-40s. But tinnitus, whichever the medical name that the RX would like to call it, is a tough thing. And it is very tough when you're working in environments that other people consider social. Concerts, sports games, arenas, and the like. Even noisy restaurants, like that one in Burbank, that very classic venue that has no windows and the echo chamber of voices, I have to take a lot of breaks. And they are disheartening. Every 15, 20 minutes in between work conversations that matter. You're not stepping out for a smoke. Yeah. You're stepping out to rest your ears.
0: Wow, Mac, thank you for, and as you say, so many people in the music industry that you work in experience this. And as you say, it's kind of one of those businesses where social and business, there's a lot of overlap, and you're working with a lot of young people, I assume, as well, who may not be understanding. Mac, thank you for sharing that. Appreciate you joining the conversation. Listener to WNYC, appreciate you joining us here at LA's. Sylvia in San Gabriel, good to have you with us. Please share your experience.
2: Yeah, my experience is with my husband. He actually doesn't hear anymore. And I've seen how frustrating it is for him, just emotionally. He feels it's really heartbreaking if we're in a setting with other adults. We're in our 50s, we're having intelligent conversations. He's so intelligent, but he doesn't participate because when he can't hear, he feels that I'll use his words, he feels stupid. And when he can't hear someone and he constantly has to say, you know what, I'm sorry I didn't hear you, or he turns his head to the good ear, he feels really just not smart. And I see him isolate himself in social settings or not wanting to even go places. And it has to do all with his hearing. Yeah. And it's heartbreaking as a family, because when we're in the car, he only hears on one side, so the windows have to be up. I mean, just a lot of different things. When you're sitting at a restaurant, like, where's Dad going to sit? And he hates it because everyone's kind of like highlighting he can't hear. So it has been a lot. It has an effect on him socially, at work. So yeah, and it really affects the whole family. And I work with 0 to 5 year olds. I'm a social worker. And I see it too with our kids, who they think it's learning disabilities, but it's a hearing issue.
0: Yeah.
2: And I would just love to get those hearing tests done early, so we're not the 55-year-olds, right, who are like, don't want to participate in conversations.
0: Sylvia, has he considered wearing a hearing aid in the ear that's impaired?
2: You know, so it turns out that this happened actually when he was 12. And it's not possible, or we really actually need to like look more into it. We told it was so damaged that there's nothing you can do.
0: Yeah. My father has that. My father has one ear that just a hearing aid wouldn't do any. And it's he's been deaf in one ear for many, many years. It goes way back. And it's just like you describe. And the, he's been told a hearing aid because there's no hearing in that ear to even work with.
2: Right. Yeah. And I think it frightens my husband if he, as we're getting older, that if he loses any hearing in the other ear. So,
0: yeah.
2: The hearing, I'm so glad you're talking about this because it's really important. It goes, you know, people kind of don't recognize it. And again, they put a stigma on something like, wow, that guy's not that smart. But that's just not the case. You just can't hear what you're saying.
0: Sylvia, thank you for sharing the experience. And I hear your frustration and how this has such an effect on the whole family system and his work. Laura in Santa Monica, I understand you're a former audiologist. I'm so glad to get your perspective. Please share your expertise with us.
3: Good morning, Larry. I'm so glad that you're addressing this topic, which I feel very strongly about. I've actually been out of the field for a little while, since about 2012 or so, but I actually became so frustrated with trying to get my patients to wear their hearing aids consistently, and also because of the financial piece, I found myself trying to navigate the finances of it more than being a clinician and somebody that cared about a person's mental and physical health, that I wound up changing careers and I went back to school to become a social worker because I thought I might be able to help people better that way. Oftentimes, a couple would come in to help them. Usually it would be the man that would have a hearing loss because they're the ones that have often noise-induced hearing loss, and the couple would have been so sort of at odds with each other and resentful towards each other over miscommunication over the years that even after I put the hearing aids on the man, he would say, yeah, that's better. You know, we're doing okay, and I can hear better, yes. But there was still a lot of tension in the couple because you know, they just had this animosity that might have built up over the years.
0: Well, and if he,
3: and that's why I decided to go back and to go into social work.
0: And if he felt being pressured to wear it, even oddly enough, if it makes his life better, there's still the resentment, like I'm being forced to wear hearing aids. And so it becomes about the interaction with the couple, not really about the issue of the hearing because the hearing aids are improving that. But no, I get that. That's this whole complex psychological dynamic to this, Laura. And I understand, as you're saying, how frustrating it was as an audiologist. You're not just doing hearing examinations and prescribing hearing aids, but having to navigate all this other stuff. Let me share some comments that have come in via email and elsewhere. Matt in Culver City says, I'm 52. I've had hearing loss for over 20 years, plus tinnitus, which has been significantly worse the past few years. It greatly affects my sleep, my ability to be in social settings, misunderstanding people, many malapropisms. Very frustrating. I recently had a cochlear implant in one of my ears as the loss was so bad and ringing intolerable. And my brothers dropped everything to come from Ohio to be with me for 2 weeks to go through it. They told me I need to tell people how hard it is and what I am dealing with. Matt, thank you for sharing that. And I know the cochlear implant is a big process to go through. I hope it's improved your life. Thank you so much. Kyle in San Pedro emailed, I'm 40. I've worn hearing aids for 3 years. In my youth, I had a speaker system in my car. I listened to loud rap music with heavy bass. I'm so glad I acknowledged my significant hearing loss as early as I did. It was emotional and difficult, especially at my age. But the aids helped tremendously. Also, they are hearing aids, he capitalizes, not hearing fixes. So you have to relearn how to hear And that is very frustrating for a lot of people. Kyle, that's a great point. Thank you so much. Renata emailed, I noticed I had hearing problems for a while, but when I went to a movie theater lately and could hear the voices but couldn't understand anything said, then I knew it was time for a hearing aid. So it's like anything else. You have to be ready. You have to want them. That's where I am now. I can't wait to get hearing aids. I already made my appointment.
4: 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It's the June member drive. I'm Ellie Yu, a reporter in the newsroom. I'm here with Megan Garvey in studio, our editor-in-chief. Hi, Megan.
5: Good morning. Is it still morning?
4: It is still morning. 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
5: Ellie.
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5: And Ellie, of course, we are genuinely thankful to everyone who has stepped up, and we want to just say thank you. Thank you, thank you, thank you. There is so much joy and happiness that we get here at LAist, in the newsroom, and across all the departments that make it possible for us to do the journalism that matters to you, when we see the community rally around what we are doing. It's really kind of hard to put it into words. We are just so profoundly grateful for every single person who keeps the service free for everyone. And that is the mission here, right? High quality news and information, that we function better as a society, as a democracy, when we have access to information that we can trust. And that's what we do here. When you read something on LAist, you know that it has come from our reporters who follow a code of ethics, or one of our partners who shares in those same core beliefs about how journalism should be done. So you really are investing in a trustworthy news source. If you're already a member, you built this. And if you haven't joined this movement yet, this movement of sustainers, there is really no better time to feel than to feel the joy of giving back. We hear from people all the time. Many people listen to us for years before they give. We've already heard from people today who said, I never gave before. I've been listening for years. You will feel good when you make that step. 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
5: Oh, it is wondrous. It is a watchdog journalism hat. It's got a camo hat. It's a cap. It's got an orange dog on it that's embroidered in the words Watchdog Journalism and our logo on the side. It is in the moment. And also, it's a testament to the great watchdog journalism that we do here at LAist. We have a terrific team, a terrific watchdog team. It's not contained only to that team, though. Across the newsroom, Ellie, you know, who's been an investigative reporter, also, you know, all my reporters really come in with that skill set, and we really are looking at breaking news that you would not otherwise know about across all of our beats. This watchdog journalism hat can be yours for the low, low price of $15 a month. 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
5: You know, Ellie, I just want to underscore, we think all of the time, Ellie knows this, we think all of the time about how do we help people who need access to news information? How do we make that conversational? How do we think about what your concerns are, what keeps you up at night? That really is central to our mission. And as we are now 100% community funded, that becomes even more important because, of course, we only can go forward when people like you step up and support us. And that means we've got to matter to you. It can't just be some like vague idea. You've got to think about us and you've got to be like Kathleen Blomo of San Marino, a longtime sustaining member and a fan of LAist, who says, I'm so grateful to have LAist in my life. Can't start the day without my LAist fix. Thank you to the entire team at LAist for all you do. I'd be lost without you. Would you be lost without this resource? 866-888-5722, las.com/give.
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0: We're talking with Air Talk listeners for the rest of this hour about the emotional component of hearing loss. Edwin in Hollywood emailed, "My mom had vertigo one day and woke up the next day with full hearing loss in one ear. She refuses to say she has issues and was told she would need a cochlear implant, not just a hearing aid. She struggles daily but doesn't want to get support because she feels broken and damaged. We think it could be a byproduct of her long COVID, as she had the first wave in April of 2020. I've needed help dealing with this for a very long time." Edwin, I bet. Oh, that's so, so difficult. As she's clearly going through that grieving process over the loss, too. Mira in Ontario, "I'm 57. I've partial hearing loss in my right ear since childhood. I've been tested several times, only to be told I need a hearing aid. But I've also been told I need an MRI to find out what's wrong or how the hearing loss was caused. I do let people know of my hearing loss because at times I have to sit in certain spots at dinner so I can hear everyone. I'm not ashamed of the loss. I think overall it's society that shames us into hearing loss being an older person issue when hearing loss occurs at any age due to multiple factors." No, Mayra, you're absolutely right, obviously, and I have this in my family, people who experienced hearing loss very young in life. When I was talking about it being a later life issue, it's because such a high percentage of us as we age, even if we've never had hearing loss younger, begin to experience it as we get older. So yeah, it's certainly not exclusively older people, but it is something that so commonly happens later in life that it's hard to separate it out from that issue. Let's talk with Carrie in Torrance. Carrie, you're on Air Talk.
1: "I say this with love, and I preface that because it can be such a frustrating issue. But with my mom, who's 93, usually when I call, I have to start off the call by saying, turn down your TV, because yeah, she's trying to yell at me, and I know she's struggling to hear me. And so that's our initial contact. And then she will tell me that she gets frustrated because, you know, she'll be at a small table with her friends and she says, well, they can hear me just fine. And I explain, but not everybody is at a small table. You know, it's the bigger world around you that you're missing out on. And she just recently moved to a new retirement facility, and everyone is so welcoming and friendly and has the same issues. And a lot of times people will walk by her and they'll acknowledge her and she doesn't say anything back. And I'll say, Mom, you know, that person just said hello to you, and hoping that, you know, she'd engage. And she says, oh, I didn't hear them. And I know a lot of it also was the cosmetic end of it, because she'd say, oh, they're so big, they don't fit in my ear. But now, and unfortunately they are more expensive, but now they offer, it's like a wire in your ear, and you just don't see it.
0: Hardly visible. So Carrie, she's 93, I think you said your mother is, and at this point, are you sort of throwing in the towel that she's going to accept hearing aids, or are you still working on it with her?
1: Well, luckily, my cousin, who has had an ear issue since a very young age, she took my mother to Costco, and they just recently did another, you know, trial and testing for my mom. And so she's going to be trying them again. She's not opposed to them, but she just needs a lot more hand holding.
0: All right. Thank you so much, Carrie, for your call. I really appreciate it. Valerie in Los Alamitos, good to have you with us. So please share with us how you deal with the emotions of hearing loss in your family.
2: Yes, my father had pretty bad hearing loss for a long time. And really, we tried everything. He even borrowed his sister-in-law's for a while. That wasn't really useful. But it was cheap. But that wasn't what we needed to do. And then the thing that really got him to get them properly was when his grandson said, I'm not going to keep talking to you like this anymore. You can't hear me, and it's a waste of my time to keep trying to talk to you.

0: And I'm glad you brought up the connection between dementia and hearing loss. And I don't think that's surprising because hearing loss is so isolating. It can provoke anger in people because there's resentment that you feel cut off from this world that you experienced before. And the information that comes in orally, obviously, is significantly cut by hearing loss. I don't think it's at all surprising that we see higher rates of dementia. Beyond just age, of course, being a risk factor for dementia, but hearing loss is too. Valerie, thank you so much. Bob in Downey, please share your experience of hearing loss.
1: Yes, I've been a vocal professional, professional classical singer for over 40 years, both here and in other cities and countries. And so I'm very concerned and aware of diction and hearing loss, which I've suffered. And what I can say to people who are dealing with family members who have hearing loss, number one, you should always face the person directly on when you're talking with them. I tell people all the time when I'm going to a bank or supermarket or whatever, and they try to say something to me over their shoulder, I say, I'm sorry, I need you to face me when you speak to me if you expect me to hear you.
0: No, very good, Bob. No, Bob, I'm so glad you raised that issue because people do get used to kind of looking to the side or they're looking at their phone, they're looking down as they're talking to someone, making it even more difficult to hear them. Bob, thank you for that. Celeste in Agoura Hill says, I'm a sound engineer and a DJ, and I'm deaf in one ear, something I've become insecure about. And that's even when I wear a hearing aid. Although difficult, I have found workaround. Celeste, thank you for sharing that experience. Heidi in Santa Monica. Growing up, my mom had significant hearing loss, really impacting her quality of life. And then I had a similar experience at 30. My doctor told me to really commit to wearing hearing aids. I took that advice to heart. Heidi, thank you so much. And Barbara in Eagle Rock says, the day Apple updated AirPods to function as hearing aids, my life changed for the better. I have no problem having conversations at all now. I'm using them right now, in fact. Barbara, thank you. I'm sorry that I couldn't read more of the comments. I will read them personally and learn from your input. Thank you so much for weighing in on this topic. This has been a great conversation. It's Air Talk on LAist 89.3.
2: And we hope that you have enjoyed this special edition of Air Talk. Larry, when we're in pledge drives, will pick an hour that he feels was particularly powerful or meaningful to him. That's what they selected for this pledge drive. I'm Megan Garvey. I'm the editor-in-chief here. I'm here with Ellie Yu, who's one of our reporters. She covers early childhood education. And we are here asking for your help. It is the first day of our June member drive. And we just have a few minutes left in this hour to ask you to do your part. We are looking for 2,500 sustainers to step up to hit our goal. Now, we might say, what's a sustainer? In public media speak, that's really essentially like a monthly subscriber, except, you know, you don't have to give us the money to access our shows, right? You can listen regardless of whether you ever gave us a penny. That's both the beauty and the trick of public media. It's a little bit of a strange business model. And it means that for us here in the newsroom, I really think about this a lot. We really have to do work that matters to you because you are free to not give us anything. And so we have to persuade you that what we are delivering is valuable to you. And we know that so many of you out there already believe this. And so we believe that we can get to this 2,500 goal in the next 7 days. We are on day one. And today we have a triple match. So $100,000 is on the table thanks to LAist supporter John Too. And that means when you become a sustainer, when you give at a monthly sustaining level, your gift will be tripled. $1 becomes $3. That is a really great time to give. 866-888 5722.
3: Thank you to those who've already donated. Roxanne Glatt of Fullerton, Judy Soffer of Topanga, James Cobb of Glendale, Kate of Los Angeles, who says, thank you, LAist. You are my commute companion every morning and evening. My commute would be boring and miserable without you. Thank you so much, Kate. And thank you for being part of the LAist community. Thank you for listening and reading. Thank you for believing in this service and local news. And if you're a current member, just thank you for ensuring that public media stays

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1: 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And so when we lost that $1.7 million in federal funding, and federal funding is really our funding, we are right. The taxpayers who created that money. When we lost that, that meant that when we start the new year, when we start this next fiscal year on July 1, we don't have that. And that's why you're hearing us focus on sustaining members. Right. And I said it in the last drive, it's like the difference between like getting a one-time bonus or getting a raise. So when you decide to give to us on a monthly basis, that is money you can count on. We can count on here. Just like you could count on that raise, we can count on your monthly sustaining gift. And that's why we are asking for you to become a sustainer. That's why we have this 2500 goal. Because when we look at the future of LAist, when we look at being here for Southern California, in the long term, you being a sustaining member is the most critical element of us being able to count on that money going forward. Now, here's an amount to give out. You could give it $30 a month, and we're going to thank you with an LAist quarter zip pullover. It is really nice looking. It's got our logo right on there. It's a Heather Gray pullover sweatshirt. Really great level to give at. That's LAist.com/give. 866-888-5722. And of course, that $30 right now is really $90 a month.
0: Yeah, don't miss out on this opportunity. You know, we just had an election year and we're still reporting on the election results moving forward. And LAist is here for you with our voter game plan to cut through the noise and give you clear, concise, and factual election coverage. You can trust every election cycle, but this type of reporting takes resources, as Megan, you can attest to.
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4: Live from NPR News, I'm Lakshmi Singh. The Senate is set to vote later today on billions of dollars for immigration enforcement. But first, it must deal with attempts by both Democrats and Republicans to kill off the president's plan to compensate people who claim they were targeted by the federal government. NPR's Sam Greenglass explains.
5: Approving 3 years of funding for ICE and Border Patrol should have been a cinch. Republicans do not need help from Democrats. But the measure stalled for 2 weeks amid GOP blowback to the unrelated so-called anti-weaponization fund. Earlier this week, Acting Attorney General Todd Blanche promised the fund was dead, only for President Trump to say he didn't know if the fund was scrapped. Some Republican senators have criticized Trump of sabotaging his own priorities. Sam Greenglass, NPR News, Washington.
4: A new study suggests President Trump's deployment of National Guard troops to Washington, D.C. has helped to reduce property crimes in the city with little effect on violent crime. NPR's Kat Lonsdorf says the number of Guard members in the nation's capital is set to double as the U.S. marks its 250th anniversary.
6: President Trump deployed the National Guard to D.C. back in August of last year as part of a federal task force to fight crime. Researchers at the Niskanen Center in D.C. studied police and crime data in the city, adjusting it to isolate the effect of the Guard deployment. What they found was that the deployment itself has had very little to no effect on violent crime in the city, which had already been trending down before Trump came back into office. The study did find that the presence of the Guard produced one notable improvement, about a 24% reduction in opportunistic crimes like theft and vehicle break-ins. That has come at a steep cost to taxpayers, more than $1.5 million per day for around 2,800 troops in the city. Kat Lonsdorf, NPR News, Washington.
4: Close Trump ally turned critic John Bolton has reached a plea deal that appears to resolve the Justice Department's criminal case against him. A person familiar with the matter says the president's former national security advisor during his first term plans to plead guilty to mishandling classified documents. Israeli airstrikes in Gaza killed at least 9 people early today, according to the health ministry. We have more from NPR's Anas Baba.
7: 4 Israeli helicopters launched missiles at apartments in Gaza City in the hours before dawn. The nearly simultaneous attacks took place without warning. Among those killed were the parent and 2 younger siblings of a 9-year-old Hala Lubbad, leaving her the sole survivor of her family after she was pulled from the rubble. The Israeli military told NPR the attacks targeted senior Hamas members. The attacks comes as Gaza's health ministry says May was the deadliest month this year, with 119 Palestinians killed. Israel is also expanding its control over Gaza. Troops occupy more than 60% of the territory now. Anas Baba, NPR News, Gaza City.
4: It's NPR.
0: And you're listening to LAist 89.3. It's the June member drive. I'm Ellie Yu, a reporter covering early childhood here in the newsroom. And I'm in studio with Jill Replegal, our Orange County correspondent. 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
1: And we are looking for 2,500 sustainers to hit this really awesome goal that we have. 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
8: This has been a very busy week for us here at LAist.
0: Right.
8: Hopefully you voted on Tuesday or before Tuesday. You know, so it's kind of crazy to be jumping into this pledge drive right now. 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You understand how much that is worth, you know, when you can actually find a place that gives you information about the judges that are on your ballot, about all of the ballot measures and the candidates. 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And so that's what we're asking you to help us do at an even bigger level come the fall, right, with the general election. We are hoping to expand our voter game plan coverage. 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And when you give now, again, your donation will be doubled on a monthly basis for the entire year. 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
0: And it'll actually be tripled. It'll be tripled.
8: Oh, sorry,
0: no,
8: double,
0: no,
8: tripled.
0: Yeah. I mean, it's never happened before. We've always been used to saying doubled. 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
9: This is Fresh Air. I'm Terry Gross. My guest Flea co-founded the multiple Grammy-winning band the Red Hot Chili Peppers in 1982. He's a songwriter and the band's bass player, known for his fast percussive grooves. They started as an L.A. punk rock band when L.A. and New York were the punk capitals. Their lead singer initially rapped more than he sang. Flea has just released his first solo album called Honora, and it's a big departure. Various styles of jazz figure into it. Flea's stepfather was a jazz musician, and listening to his music, starting when Flea was 7, changed Flea's life in ways he's still grateful for. But Flea's stepfather was also addicted to heroin and alcohol, and that made home life unpredictable and sometimes dangerous, leaving Flea afraid to go home. He spent as much time as he could on the streets and with friends, often doing things that could have had serious consequences. On the new album, in addition to bass, Flea plays trumpet, the first instrument he learned to play. The album also reflects how Flea started studying music theory about 10 years ago. Honora includes original compositions by Flea, as well as covers of songs by George Clinton and Frank Ocean. Tom York of Radiohead sings on one track. Nick Cave sings Wichita Lineman. The arrangements feature strings, brass, and woodwinds. When I recorded this interview with Flea, we talked about his childhood, his relationship with his stepfather, the Chili Peppers, being wild, and how Flea and his music have changed. He wrote a memoir in 2019 titled Acid for the Children. Flea, welcome to Fresh Air. Congratulations on the new album. So let's get to your music. I want to compare where you started from in terms of your recordings and where you are now. Mm-hmm. So let's start by listening to a brief part of the Red Hot Chili Peppers' first demo record.
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9: And this is Nevermind. You're, of course, featured on bass.

0: Wow, Terry, good call on that one.
1: Okay, well, let's compare that to Frailed from your new album, Honora.
0: Okay.
1: With you featured on trumpet and bass.

0: Yeah.
1: Okay. So what do you think the 20-year-old you would have thought of the music from your new album?
0: I would have been really happy with myself making music that I cared about, being a student of music, continuing to just love music. And when I listen back to, you know, the song Nevermind that you played from our first demo tape, and the feeling that I had making it, and the feeling that I had when it, you know, we went around with that tape, playing it for people with our cassette tape, trying to get booked into clubs to get gigs. It's a similar feeling that I have now with the record that I just made, Honora. It's a feeling that I haven't really had since back then. And it's a feeling of, I've made this music that is really, I mean, you know, obviously it's a collective, you know, the Chili Peppers made the music, but we made music, and I had a feeling that we are filling a place, an empty place in the world that hasn't been filled before. We've created this thing that is ourselves purely, so it can't be anybody else. And we're filling this new place, and it's a really beautiful feeling. And that's how I feel about the music that I've made with Honora. It's the same thing. Like, I feel like I'm making music that occupies its own place in the world, and that feels good to me.
1: Does the change in music represent a change in you? You're older. You're not in your 20s. You're in your 60s.
0: Yep. Constantly, yeah. I mean, of course, even though back then, you know, when I made that music when I was 20, I think. I was 20 years old when we recorded that, 19 or 20. I was listening to, you know, ethereal jazz music all the time. I grew up with jazz music, and I was listening to jazz music back then. But of course I've changed, and thank God I've changed. I was a lunatic. You know what I mean?
1: Yeah, I know what you mean.
0: Yeah, I mean, I was a street kid, and I was, you know, emotionally and in so many ways, you know, 19 going on 10, you know? And I continue to try to grow as a human being in all the ways, you know, emotionally, spiritually, to be more considerate of my fellow human beings. I mean, in every way. So it all feeds into the music, and it all feeds into the way that I interact with other people. And yeah, I mean, I'm a different person. And, I think this is something I think about a lot, in a way that, just like as a parent, you know, I have three kids. One's 37, the other one is 20, and the other one is 3. And I've been a different person for each one of them. You know, I've been a different kind of parent.
1: Oh, right, in a different stage of your life, because their years are far apart.
0: Yeah, super. They're all 17 years apart. And 17 years, if one is willing to, you know, feel the pain and suffering of being a human being, you're going to grow. So I'm grateful for growth, and I'm grateful for humility, and I'm grateful to be a student.
1: So I want to play some more music from your new album, Honora. And this is called Morning Cry, and it's the track that's, like, most obviously jazz. You know, it's not, like, influenced by jazz. It's not jazz and funk or jazz and something. It's just jazz. And it sounds to me, tell me if I'm wrong, very influenced by Ornette Coleman.
0: Very much so. Yeah, and I've had the great fortune to play with Ornette Coleman on a number of occasions, and he was very kind to me, and I've admired him since I was a very young man. You know, you think, like, you know, when we started with Chili Peppers, we were listening to Ornette constantly, and I still, you know, play whenever I get the chance with his son, Donardo, who's, you know, very welcoming and, you know, to me.
1: Do you want to say anything by way of introduction of the song and how you wrote it?
0: Sure, yeah, because it's actually something I remember quite clearly, is waking up one morning and feeling an abundance of sadness and being moved to tears by circumstances in my life. And at the same time, I was lying there and I was just, like, crying. And at the same time, I was lying, you know, in that kind of ethereal state when you wake up, kind of in between being asleep and being awake. And I was to myself, you know, and I was just singing that to myself and also feeling. And it's funny because it's not really a sad sounding melody.
1: Not at all. So energetic.
0: Yeah. But it's what, you know, there's the strange workings of my mind. I don't know. But it was, yeah, right in the morning, just woke up and was doing it. And that felt really, it felt nice. And, you know, I went into my music, got up, went to my music room and scratched it down on a piece of paper. And there it was.
1: Okay, so let's hear Morning Cry from Flea's new album, Honora.

0: That was Morning Cry from Flea's new album, Honora. We need to take a short break here. So my guest is Flea of the Red Hot Chili Peppers, but after recording, I don't know, around 14 albums with the Chili Peppers, this is his first solo album. I want to take a moment to thank you for listening. 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And when you donate to your station, you're supporting this station's ability to bring you our show and all the shows you listen to on the station. In my opinion, in unpredictable times like these, we need NPR news and culture programming more than ever. And we're especially in need of listener support because Congress eliminated all federal funding for public radio, including funds that were already promised. Thank you. I'm Terry Gross, and this is Fresh Air.
1: And I'm Jill Replogle, one of the reporters here at LAist. I'm in studio with fellow reporter Ellie Yu, and it is our spring member drive. It's a short drive. It's 7 days, our June member drive, sorry. And, you know, it's the end of our fiscal year, and so we are trying to kind of figure out what we have to work with for the coming year, right? 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
0: This is Fresh Air. Let's get back to my interview with Flea, co-founder of the Red Hot Chili Peppers. He's just released his first solo album. It's called Honora. You started playing trumpet as a child. And then you kind of gave up trumpet, more or less, for the bass after the Red Hot Chili Peppers formed. Your stepfather was a jazz musician, and he played bass. Tell us about the music that he played. I know it was jazz, but what kind of jazz? What's some of the music that your father and his friends introduced you to?
4: Straight-ahead jazz, bebop, the music exemplified by Charlie Parker and Fats Navarro and Thelonious Monk. They played jazz like that. And my stepfather came into my life when I was about 7 years old, 6 or 7. And the first time that I ever saw him play with his friends in New York, his buddies came over to the house, set up in the living room, and they started throwing down. They played fast. They played furiously. They played with great tenderness. They played with great violence and physicality. And it was wild. And as
0: you describe it like it was punk rock.
4: All music is music, but it's, you know, there's a, so if I think of punk rock, right, like you take a song like Nervous Breakdown by Black Flag, and it goes, I'm about to have a nervous breakdown, my head really hurts, you know, and it's a beautiful song, I love it. And then you take a song like Cherokee, best played by Clifford Brown and Max Roach, and like the bass is going, the drummers are going, and they're both very fast, very aggressive. They both have a beginning, a middle, and an end. And they are both played by people yearning with every fiber of their being to make sense of the world that they live in. But, you know, I love both, and I'm studying. But anyway, so, yes, when I was a kid and I heard them playing that jazz, it just blew my mind and changed my life forever.
0: So you were born in Australia and lived there for the first 4 or 5 years of your life.
4: Mm-hmm.
0: When you were around 4, your family moved to New York where your father got a job. And he sounds like he was a very briefcase, follow the rules, working man, dinner the same time every night kind of guy, except for when he drank. And he loved you, but he also gave you the belt when you stepped out of line. They divorced when you were 7, and your mother wanted to live a more bohemian life. So she married your stepfather, the jazz bass player, Walter Urban Jr.
4: Yep.
0: And what was he like as a man? You describe him as sad. And he was also addicted to heroin. And he was very moody. Can you describe what it was like for you as a child to grow up with somebody whose music you loved, who introduced you to great people and great sounds, but who also could be like a scary person. He could be an irresponsible person and an inattentive parent.
4: It was difficult. When my mother and Walter, his name, Walter, when they got together, it was really exciting at first because, my dad was very much by the rules and every day was kind of the same. And there were these strict, codes of conduct that you did not break or you got the belt. You know what I mean? You didn't mess up. You never embarrassed yourself. You never embarrassed the family. You played by the rules. And my dad was like a very kind of prototypical 50s responsible man. You know, you work hard, you wear your suit, and you get drunk at night. And my father was an alcoholic all of his life. But Walter, it was really fun. He was playing jazz music, he dressed like a hippie, he wore dashikis, and he was like, cool, man, far out, yeah, dig this Cannonball Adderley record, and it was really exciting for me as a kid. And also, the rules went away. Like, all of a sudden, I would get up in the morning, go out in the street, no one asked where I was going. I went and did whatever I wanted all day long. So, there's a freedom in that, but also, a lot of troubles in that because you're getting in trouble because there's no rules. And, you kind of left to figure things out on your own. But it turned ugly with my stepfather. He was a drug abuser. He was an addict. He was an alcoholic. And he was prone to these wild fits of violence where something would set him off and he would just start destroying the house, smashing all the windows, breaking everything. Everyone begging him to stop, kids we'd be terrified. We would run out in the street, and it grew violent and his violence extended to, to us, even though he never hit me or beat me, but, it got bad with my mother and with my sister. And
0: he beat both of them?
4: He did. He did.
0: Did you feel like you were supposed to be responsible and stop him? I'm not saying you should have been responsible.
4: No, that's a good question, but I don't remember really feeling that way. I mean, I think I would have done anything to stop him, but I remember just being, scared. And I remember thinking that that I wanted to try to do my best, but my best was always when he would stop to try to create this feeling of levity and love and trying to bring joy to the house. You know what I mean? By being cute and funny or whatever I could do to try and make it better.
0: It's kind of like a performance.
4: Yeah. Mm-hmm. And I've often wondered, choosing a life as an entertainer that, that there's sort of this dichotomy between the two things. In a really healthy way, I love the art form. I pursue the art form. I want to, be great at it, lose myself in the beauty of this thing, and use it as a bridge to touch people's hearts, to make the world a better place. And that's, the healthy part. But then there's this other part that is unhealthy, that is that same thing I did when I was a little kid. It was love me, please. You know what I mean?
0: Mm-hmm.
4: And I think that, and this is actually kind of, tying that together right now, thinking about it, that all goes together, And so, that was difficult with my stepfather and he was a very complicated man. He introduced me to music, but, there were many times when it was scary to be in the house. I would sleep in the backyard. I remember coming home and it would be there'd be cops in the yard with their guns drawn.
0: What were the neighbors complaining? Did your mother call them?
4: Yeah, it was a big neighborhood embarrassment. It was the crazy guy, the crazy guy that lives on the street. I remember being out Halloween trick-or-treating and seeing, being a few blocks away and going, in my costume, going to knock on someone's door to ask for candy and seeing all the kids running home. And they're there's a crazy guy shooting guns out of the window. Everyone's going home. Kids I knew from my school. And I'm going to go home too. If there's a crazy guy shooting guns and running home. And it was my stepdad was the crazy guy shooting the guns,
0: That's kind of horrifying.
4: Yeah, absolutely horrifying. And
0: were you afraid to be at home with him with a gun if that's what he was doing?
4: Yeah, of course. It was, you know, a lot to deal with as a kid. But it's, you know, it all shaped me. And it's all a part of who I am. And at the same time, and this could not be understated, is that when I saw my stepfather played music, and I didn't really understand it at the time, even though I understood it in a way that's been a part of me my whole life, is that when I saw him play the bass, he played with such aggressiveness and with such intensity that it was, I would see him get into this sort of animal state beyond thought, like this primal just attacking this instrument, one with it, sweating, breathing, grunting, you know, playing this instrument, like completely gone in the music. And I knew that he was using all that pain and anger and fear and anxiety that had made him act like he did, using it in a really healthy way and turning it into something beautiful, transmuting all this pain and anger into something beautiful, this like metamorphosis, this alchemy, which is, you know, music's greatest gift for him and for all of us who have enjoyed so much music that is made by people expressing their pain and fear and hope, you know, in sound.
0: Is there like a particular track that stands out to you from your own work, either from the new album or from the Red Hot Chili Peppers, where you feel like you did the same thing, where you took like pain that you were feeling and turned it into beauty, whether it's like beauty expressing anger or frustration, sadness? Is there anything that really expresses that the most in your mind from your own music?
4: When we recorded the track, when I played the trumpet for the track Willow Weep For Me, I remember feeling a great deal of sadness. And when I played that song, I remember feeling that, like, let me please, you know, let me let go of this and express it and into something beautiful. But I don't, you know, it's always a thing with me. Like, I mean, for the Chili Peppers shows for the last 45 years, it's like, I can't tell you how many zillions of time I get in and I'm like attacking my instrument and, you know, letting the rhythm throw me around like a rag doll on the stage, that I'm, you know, hoping for healing and hoping for letting go of pain and anger and fear.
0: Well, we need to take a short break here, so let me reintroduce you. If you're just joining us, my guest is Flea, and you probably know him from the Red Hot Chili Peppers. After many albums with the Chili Peppers, he's recorded his first solo album, and it's called Honora. We'll hear more after a break, but first I want to remind you that we need your help. I've worked in public radio since 1974, just 3 years after the first NPR program was broadcast. When I started, I had to explain to my guests and even to my parents what public radio was. 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Thank you. I'm Terry Gross, and this is Fresh Air.
2: 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It's the June member drive. I'm Ellie Yu, a reporter covering early childhood. I'm here in studio with Jill Repigal, our Orange County correspondent. And as Terry said, it's the first year where we did not have federal funding because Congress voted to defund public media last summer. 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
1: I mean, I love this idea of being 100% community funded, honestly. And I think that we can make it work because we know how important LAist is to folks out there. I mean, I had a friend, you know, reach out yesterday and say, oh my gosh, the voter guys were so helpful when I was going through my very long ballot and all the candidates and, you know, for folks in LA, ballot measures, the judges. Like, that's the kind of work that we try to do here at LAist. We provide helpful information. And then we also, you know, dig into allegations against candidates. Yusra Farzan did some excellent work on some of the candidates in Orange County, uncovering things that voters need to know. And we're going to continue to do that work going into the general election. And, you know, that's coming up sooner than any of us would like. But please help fund that work. It is not free to do. As Terry Gross said, you know, we pay for the programs on NPR, and then we fund our own local robust news team that we would always like to be even more robust, because we know, I mean, you know, we were just talking about the emails that we can't get through. And, you know, I have a story list that's like 30 stories long. And if you're out there listening to me and I've talked to you about a story and I haven't gotten to it, I am so sorry. I want to. 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
0: This is Fresh Air. Let's get back to my interview with Flea, co-founder of the Red Hot Chili Peppers. He's just released his first solo album. It's called Honora. Describe what you were like on stage in those early years of the Chili Peppers, and how your background in gymnastics, surfing, and other sports may have figured into what you were able to do on stage.
4: Well, I think, you know, from the jump, all of us...
0: Literally jump.
4: Yeah, we wanted to be, from that point, from the first time we stepped on stage, we were intent on being the wildest band that ever existed on this planet. And we wanted to express that in the way we dressed, the way we moved, the way we spoke. We wanted to be shocking. We wanted to cut a hole in the smoggy skies of Hollywood. We wanted to be a beam of cosmic light that came out of Ornette Coleman's saxophone. We wanted to, you know, we just wanted to be wild. And so whatever, you know, I was always a very physical person. I always played sports. I loved to dance. I love to move. I found extreme freedom in movement. And like that thing I talked about earlier, about that state of enlightenment, of getting beyond thought, I often had that from physical movement. And so that was just a big part of the whole operation, you know, and for all of us, you know, for all of us. And we love movement. We love dance. We all invented our own funny dances. Just to feel free, to feel alive, to be excited and to, you know, we're entertainers. We wanted to do the thing.
0: So one of the things you did, and this is kind of famous, the band was dressed, I think it was all the band, that what you were dressed in was just a sock over genitals.
4: Yeah, mm-hmm. Socks on is what we called it. That was something like, you know, Hillel and Anthony and I, we would do that at home, like to be funny. You know, someone would come, well, I think it may have been Anthony, like him, like walking out of his room with, you know, with just a sock. And, you know, we're all laughing and hanging out, and we all did it. And, yeah, and I remember the first time we did it, we used to play this strip club.
0: Perfect place.
4: Yeah, yeah, we played this strip club on Santa Monica Boulevard called, damn it, I wish I could remember the name of it. But anyways, we played there, and I remember one time we were playing, and we went off stage, and we're getting ready to do the encore. Everyone was screaming and yelling, and Anthony, I probably said, "Sock man, sock man," and we're like, "Oh, great, great idea!" And so we, you know, put on socks, stripped down, put on socks, and came out and played, and it was met warmly. And I think on that particular show, we were opening up for another band called Royd Rogers and the Whirling Buttcherries. It was Hollywood in the early 80s. Let me tell you, people were just doing weird stuff to be weird. Like, it was really embraced. There was this underground scene. And I'm saying these things that some people might find repugnant, and that's cool. You know, I get it. But we grew up in Hollywood. We ran around on the streets in Hollywood. We were so used to, like, I lived in West Hollywood where it was nothing. Like, when I was a kid, I would go walk down the street and I would see, you know, guys come. I'd be on my way to school and I'd see guys, gay leather guys, walking out of a gay club, you know, making out in the street, dressed in nothing but leather chaps and chains. Like that's where I grew up. That's where I'm from. And I embraced it all. You know what I mean? I never, you know, I've always embraced it all.
0: Did you do the socks thing at punk clubs too?
4: Yeah, yeah. Then it became like a thing. Like, it was so fun, and then we did it all the time.
0: Did you ever get busted for it? Like, indecency?
4: Yeah, once in Green Bay, Wisconsin, we played a show. And I can't remember if we did socks or we went completely naked, but I'm pretty sure it was socks. Maybe a sock fell off. I don't know. But we played a show in this club. It was midwinter in Wisconsin, so snow everywhere, freezing. And we play this show, and then, like, we walk off stage, and there's the cops, and they're like, "Out to the car. You guys are arrested for indecent exposure." And it's like, okay. And we walk out, and, you know, they're kind of like, put us in single file, and we're walking to the cop car. But me and Anthony look at each other, and one of us is like, "Let's make a break for it." And we see this, like, the club was kind of removed, like, you know, on the outskirts of town, and we see these woods, and we just bolt. And it's a midwinter and snow, and we are wearing nothing but socks. You know, they make us walk out there in our socks in the freezing cold, and we just bolt out the middle of the night, it's like midnight, into these woods, naked, and we just run. And we get away. And we run, and we were like running for a while. We're like freezing, but we're like laughing and hysterically. You know, we just played a gig. We run away from the cops. It's like these times when you're like, oh my God, I'm so happy in this moment. Like a few times I remember that like consciously in my life. Another time was like hitchhiking in the pouring rain in the UK once at like 3 a.m. all alone and feeling, I will never be this happy again in my life. Like, look at me. I am living right now. But anyways, it felt like that. And we run into the street. We see this car going by with these kids like our age who had been to the show. And they give us a ride. They take us to their house. And we hang out and have a party with these people. And, you know, those were the days.
0: Two of your bandmates, you know, Anthony Kiedis and Hillel, the guitarist, they both had really serious drug problems that caused long absences from the band, that caused a lot of distress within the band. And Hillel died of an overdose in 1988 at the age of 26. It was a real tragedy in terms of your friendship and the music. Knowing his family, because they helped you when you felt very uncomfortable at your own home. What position were you in with two essential bandmates having such serious addiction problems, who you were so close to as friends, like you were each other's family for so long? Did you feel helpless? Did you feel like there was anything you could do to save their lives and to also hold the band together?
4: It's difficult, you know. My age and my level of experience and the fact that I did drugs too. Like it wasn't like I could, you know, occasionally I would maybe try to like take this sort of authoritative, self-righteous role. Like, what are you guys doing drugs for? You know, and I'd go do it too. I was just never strung out. I never became an addict, but I did plenty of drugs myself. But mostly sadness. It was just like the thing is like with the drug addiction, it was more like I might have been selfish. Like, look, I'm just not getting what I want. I'm not getting these guys to come to rehearsal. I want the band to be really good. I want to make a great album, and they're crapping out on me right now, and I'd be pissed. But I wish I would have had the knowledge and the self-awareness to have acted in a more constructive way. You know, obviously, particularly with Hillel, who died and so young. And he was a beautiful...

0: So here I am, the last time I got to see someone I loved, someone who asked me to start playing bass, someone who I expressed my love for deeply, and vice versa, someone who gave me gifts of paintings that he made, and love, and poetry. He was an artist and always was there for me in that way. And the last time I see him, I was mad at him, you know, instead of like being, I love you so much, like, please don't leave me, you know. And I wish that I would have known more to be there to help.
1: How did you survive heroin? And was seeing what happened to your father and then seeing what happened to Hillel part of how you survived? Like wanting to not let that happen to you?
0: For sure. You know, like Hillel
1: I said father
0: dying.
1: And I meant stepfather.
0: My stepdad, that's okay.
1: Yeah.
0: Yeah, but my father was an alcoholic as well. So it was that same, you know, addiction, like you're gonna drink to be okay, you know. Different but the same. I think for me, what stopped me from being a heroin addict, and I don't know, maybe it's just like my makeup, I don't know, but I always felt guided by things that were so beautiful to me. The sound of John Coltrane playing his saxophone, the way that Somerset Maugham's words flow off the page. These things, you know, the way that Kareem Abdul-Jabbar shot a skyhook. These things are so beautiful. And when I would do heroin, and I did it a lot, and I loved it, don't get me wrong. And I could have easily been an addict. But when I would wake up the day after doing hard drugs and I would feel my energy diminished, I would feel low, I would feel like I'm not as available for myself, I couldn't do the things that I loved. I couldn't, like, they would be diminished. And it just became clear to me that, like, look, I love these things. I don't want stuff to stop me from these things. And really, that was like, and since I was a little boy, I always felt that in different ways. Like, there's this light, and it's there, and it's for me, and I can follow it, you know. And granted, you know, many times I got away from that. And I, you know, suffered for it. But I think that's how, if that makes sense.
1: Flea, it's been great talking with you. Thank you so much for coming on the show. I really appreciate it.
0: Yeah, Terry, thank you. I hope it's good for you, good for us, for the show. And thank you for having me.
1: It's been my pleasure. Flea's new solo album is called Honora. I think films, books, music become even more interesting and meaningful when you hear the creators talk about the stories behind their work. Fresh Air brings you interviews which make those connections with all kinds of artists, and a lot of them listen to and are supportive of public radio. And that is one way in which I hope you will emulate them. 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We'll understand if you can't afford it right now, but if you can, please give what you can. Whatever you can give, we'll be grateful to you. Thank you. I'm Terry Gross, and this is Fresh Air.
2: 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I'm in studio with LEU, my fellow reporter. It is our June member drive. It's the first day. It's a really short drive, too. We're just here for 7 days. And the name of the game is sustainability. We are looking for monthly sustainers. I mean, it's lovely. And of course, we're never going to turn you away if you're like, well, I can pitch in $25. 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But what really helps us plan our budget and know what we have to work with for the future is if you can become a monthly sustainer, which is basically like a membership. 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We've never had a triple match. 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

0: 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We have some thank you gifts that we want to thank you with. If you come in at $15 a month, we have a new Watchdog journalism hat. It's a trucker hat with camo. And I've, you know, I was looking this up, Jill. Like, I guess camo is in. Is that what your kids tell you?
1: Yeah. And camo jeans.
0: I also read that it's neutral, that it's a neutral, so it goes with everything. Well, it has the words Watchdog Journalism embroidered on the front in bright orange to show that you value investigative reporting that holds power to account. You can check out our array of thank you gifts at las.com/give or call 866-888-5722.
1: Thank you to Cynthia Blackader of Seal Beach, who says, I moved to SoCal and discovered LAist right before the start of the COVID pandemic. Thanks to Larry Mantle, his reporting, interviewing doctors, and his calm manner, I survived the pandemic. I am a sustaining member and just increased my monthly donation. Thank you. Thank you, Cynthia. And oh my gosh, yeah, like the pandemic times with Larry were, it was like a daily necessity to check in and find out what the latest was. That is the kind of service that you are investing in when you become a monthly sustainer of LAist. You're investing in the daily coverage that we have had over the past few weeks and months, really, of the elections. I mean, I think Larry interviewed most of the gubernatorial candidates, certainly tried to interview all of them on many, many, you know, it takes a lot of effort, a lot of calls and a lot of nagging. I think I heard that one of the producers had an alarm clock set to call every 15 minutes, one of the candidates, you know, press person to try to get him on the phone. That's what you're paying for when you become a monthly sustainer. You're paying for the information that you rely on to make important decisions, like how to vote. Thank you also to Janice Bagley of Laguna Woods, Matthew Patrick of Los Angeles, Noah Draney of La Crescenta. Knowledge is priceless, Noah says. Thank you. Oh, same as leopard. Oh, yeah, yeah, right. We're talking about the leopard print in our hat here. Anyway, go to las.com/give to make your gift. Again, it's going to be tripled right now, or you can give us a call, 866-888-5722.
0: Yeah, get in on this triple match. 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
4: Live from NPR News, I'm Lakshmi Singh. The Senate has begun an all-day series of votes as Republicans attempt to pass 3 years of funding for immigration enforcement. The effort has been complicated by the president's nearly $2 billion fund to pay out taxpayer money to people who claim to have been targeted by what President Trump calls a weaponized federal government. NPR's Eric McDaniel reports.
5: The $70 billion package is meant to fund Immigration and Customs Enforcement as well as Border Patrol for the rest of the president's time in the White House. Republicans thought they'd found a path to pass it on a party-line vote. Democrats don't support the funding, but some GOP lawmakers are now demanding an end to President Trump's self-allocated anti-weaponization fund before they advance the package. Trump's acting attorney general told Congress the fund can be used to pay insurrectionists who threatened lawmakers and attacked the Capitol building on January 6, 2021. Recent conflicting statements from the administration on whether it's decided to unilaterally end the payout fund have not helped matters. Amendment votes and negotiations will continue into the evening. Eric McDaniel, NPR News, The Capitol.
4: New York City officials say they are ready for huge World Cup soccer crowds expected later this month. At a press conference today, state and local officials detailed plans to keep fans safe. Here's NPR's Brian Mann.
6: Governor Kathy Hochul says New York City's bus, subway, and train system will boost service to move up to 100,000 extra people, many going to the New York-New Jersey Stadium where World Cup matches will take place. State and local officials are also stepping up anti-terrorism measures.
7: So you'll see more of a police presence, but also know that behind the scenes that our cyber analysts and experts are focused on this with every fiber in their being.
6: Mayor Zoran Bamdani says there may be even bigger crowds if a World Cup soccer game falls on the same day as a possible Knicks-Spurs NBA Finals home game.
8: This is a moment that we've been preparing for, we've been hoping for, and we feel fully prepared for.
6: The first World Cup match in the New York-New Jersey area is June 13th. Brian Mann, NPR News.
4: Mortgage rates in the U.S. are dragging down the spring home buying season. According to Redfin, new home listings are declining. And Pierre Stephen Basaha says mortgage rates are elevated.
9: It was expected to be a strong home buying season. Average interest rates for a 30-year fixed mortgage dropped below 6% in February, the first time in 3.5 years. But the war against Iran increased the cost of borrowing, and this week the mortgage rate is about 6.5%. Real estate business Zillow says sales in May were below where they were a year ago, nearly 3%, and the housing recovery is back on pause. Families choosing to stick with renting are seeing the benefits of an apartment construction boom. The retail data company Yardi Matrix reports the average advertised rent was virtually flat compared to a year earlier.
4: It's NPR News.
1: And you're listening to LAist 89.3. I'm Jill Replogle. I am in studio with Chanel Berlin Johnson, our community. Tell me, remind me.
10: Audience engagement director.
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10: Yeah, we're hoping to start out strong on the first day of our member drive. 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
13: A bipartisan majority in the House voted on Wednesday to end the war with Iran. The move is seen as the clearest rebuke of President Trump's actions in the Middle East after 3 months of war have further destabilized the region and sent oil prices soaring. The War Powers Resolution passed by a vote of 215 to 208, with four Republicans joining Democrats in support. One of those Republicans is Representative Brian Fitzpatrick of Pennsylvania, who joins us now. Welcome.
14: Thanks for having me.
13: So why did you vote in support of this measure?
14: Simply put, to follow the law. There's a statute on the books. It's a War Powers Act of 1973. It says a number of things. The two most critical are the 48-hour notification period, which did occur. And the second is within 60 days of hostilities that the matter be approved by Congress, either through an AUMF, an authorized use of military force, declaration of war. Mm-hmm. We are past that 60-day mark. So I made very, very clear to the White House and to House leadership that I would be enforcing the law, you know, unless the Supreme Court declares that statute unconstitutional or unless there's a change in the law, we have to follow the law as it's currently written. So that's what I did for every War Powers Resolution that has been brought to the floor after that 60-day period I've supported.
13: Well, on Truth Social today, I'm sure you saw this, President Trump called yesterday's vote, quote, meaningless. And then he called the four Republicans out. He said that the four Republicans who supported the resolution were, quote, bad, and added their grandstanders. They should be ashamed of themselves. How do you respond to the president there?
14: Well, everybody's entitled to their opinion. I don't take any offense to any criticism. You know, I have a job to do. I think it's very, very important for every representative to remember who your bosses are. We do not report to any person or any party here in Washington, D.C. We report to the people back home, the people in our districts who vote for us, who sent us here, and who we represent. It's very, very important for every representative to never, ever lose sight of that. I come from Pennsylvania's 1st District. It's Bucks and Montgomery Counties in Pennsylvania. It's a very, very independent-minded group of individuals, great people that I'm proud to represent, and they want independent representation. They want their representative to follow the law and to follow the Constitution and not be intimidated by criticism or politics. So that's what I've done in this instance and in every other instance.
13: But let me ask you, because President Trump has also criticized this vote, saying that, look, he's in the middle of negotiations with Iran to end the war. Are you at all concerned that this vote could undermine those talks?
14: Well, I think following the rule of law is an American strength, right? I mean, that's what one of the many reasons why we're the beacon of freedom around the world.
13: Even at the cost of potentially interfering with these negotiations.
14: Well, how do we justify not following the law, right? I mean, I think that, and by the way, I think it's important to note, I introduced my own War Powers Resolution, which would have addressed the very issue that you're raising here. We authored something. It's bipartisan. We have Democrats and Republicans on board. We introduced it during Operation Epic Fury a few months back that would have allowed for a tolling of that 60-day period during legitimate periods of ceasefire and negotiations. And that would have afforded the president and all future presidents, for that matter, time to negotiate. That legislation was not considered. So we are left with two choices. We either need to follow the law or we need to change the law. We cannot violate the law.
13: Putting aside the actual law, the administration has been saying that this war is necessary to push back on Iran's nuclear ambitions. You sit on the House Intelligence Committee. What is the best way to address Iran's nuclear ambitions in your mind?
14: Well, there's a number of ways, you know, the same way we need to be addressing Russia and any other adversary across the globe. You know, diplomacy is always the first option, economic pressure. There's a number of tools in the what we call the IC toolbox, the intelligence community, toolbox to preserve world order and world peace. Military action is obviously always the option of last resort. It must be. So I think multiple things can be and are true at once. Iran was the world's largest state sponsor of terrorism. I think that's been accepted by multiple administrations across party lines throughout our lifetime. They were racing towards a nuclear weapon. You know, whether they were weeks or months, people can debate that point, but they were close. I think we can, you know, everybody who's in the intelligence community, including myself, know that to be true. But it's also true that we are a nation of the rule of law. And our Constitution and the brilliance of our founders set up three separate independent branches of government, each of which is an independent constitutional check on the other. And we have to be true to that system of government. That's what allowed our country to be what it is.
13: You mentioned that lawmakers need to listen to their bosses, their constituents. But, you know, in a lot of primaries so far, Republican voters have voted out incumbents who have gone against President Trump, right? And I'm curious, what kinds of conversations are you having with your colleagues, if you care to talk a little bit about that, about when is it safe for Republicans to oppose Trump's policies and when it is politically not safe?
14: Well, I really reject that conversation to begin with, because we have a job to do, and that's to represent your district. And second, the perspective you take to this job is very important. If you go about your day worried about losing your job, then you're never going to be good at your job. You can't be worried about losing it. You have to have a healthy perspective for what this job is. This job is a short-term public service. It is not our title. It is not our office. It is on loan to us by the public for a short, limited period of time. And if you take the perspective that you're more worried about your legacy than you are about re-election, you're going to be much better at your job. You're going to be much more effective. And you'll be able to live with yourself at the end of the day, which is far more important than any short-term reward. So that's what I urge of all of my colleagues. You know, I lead the two-party group in Congress, the Problem Solvers. We're the only bipartisan group in Congress. So I talk to everybody. I talk to all my colleagues, and I always, you know, preach these virtues.
13: Brian Fitzpatrick, Republican congressman from Pennsylvania, thank you very much.
14: You bet. Thanks.
15: Homing pigeons rely on a variety of signals to navigate the skies, including magnetism, but it's never been quite clear how exactly the birds detect magnetic cues. A team of researchers proposes the answer might be found in a pretty unexpected place. Here's science reporter Ari Daniel.
16: Drop a homing pigeon somewhere it's never been, and the bird can flap its way back home.
17: You have to provide them actually a good home so that they want to return. And that means good food and nice, cozy housing.
16: To fly home, a pigeon has to figure out where it is and in which direction to go, says Martin Vikelsky, who directs the Max Planck Institute of Animal Behavior in Germany. They rely on odor cues, the sun, visual landmarks, and magnetic direction, which is using Earth's magnetic field to orient and navigate.
17: It would be as if you're put into a forest where you know my home is east. And then you have a compass, you just go east, you end up at your cabin.
16: Pigeons rely on magnetic direction under certain circumstances.
17: That is either at night or during completely overcast conditions.
16: For decades, researchers have struggled to explain how these pigeons sense magnetic direction. Then, some years back, Bukelski was attending an interdisciplinary meeting where he met someone he might never have encountered otherwise, immunologist Christian Kurz from the University of Bonn in Germany.
18: And in the coffee break, we talked to each other. Show me one scientist who doesn't like talking about their research.
16: Kurz told him he'd been studying immune cells called macrophages when he stumbled upon something surprising. In the spleens of mice, these cells responded to a magnetic field.
18: One of the jobs of these cells is to eat and degrade old red blood cells. Our red blood cells contain hemoglobin.
16: And hemoglobin contains iron. This bundle of iron atoms gives those immune cells magnetic properties. And the researchers wondered if something similar might be true for homing pigeons. So they examined cells from across the bird.
19: And then we figured out that it's actually the liver who has the strongest magnetic properties.
16: Klivia Lizovsky is a cell biologist at the University of Bonn. Turns out the same kind of macrophages in the livers of homing pigeons also store oodles of iron atoms.
19: And then the next question was, do they really play a role in animal navigation?
16: To answer that, the researchers traveled to the south of Germany near the Swiss border with 34 pigeons that would need to fly 12 miles to reach home. In a little more than half the birds, the team used a drug to temporarily deplete those iron-containing macrophages. When it was completely overcast, so no directional cues from the sun, says Martin Wachelski.
17: That's the time when the pigeons have to rely upon their magnetic sense to find the direction. And the ones without the macrophages were basically lost.
16: But the ones with the macrophages could do it. And when the sun came out, the birds that had been lost managed to find their way home.
17: And then I thought, well, my God, this could really be real.
16: In particular, these macrophages may be acting as a kind of internal compass that can detect magnetic direction. The findings are published in the journal Science.
20: I haven't yet seen the smoking gun that says this is the way they do it.
16: Catherine Lohman is a behavioral biologist at UNC Chapel Hill who wasn't involved in the study. The authors do present microscope images showing the immune cells sitting alongside nerve fibers, but Lohman isn't sure how a magnetic signal would then be relayed to the bird brain.
20: There's no mechanism that I know of for macrophages communicating with the nervous system.
16: Still, she's open to the possibility, and the researchers are looking forward to the experiments needed to really clinch their new theory.
18: One thing I have learned in many years of research, you should never be too certain that you are right. Nature's always more complicated than you think.
16: For NPR News, I'm Ari Daniel.
10: You're listening to LAist 89.3 during our June member drive. My name is Chanel Berlin-Johnson. I'm the audience engagement director here at LAist. I'm in studio today with Jill Replogle, one of our reporters. And we are coming to you because we need you, frankly. 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And when you do that, you help secure your LAist far into the future, so that every time you tune in like you are now or you go on to LAist.com, the news that you need is there for you. 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
1: And we have $4,800 left to raise this hour to stay on goal to maximize this triple sustainer match challenge, which is kind of a tongue twister, but an amazing opportunity. And, you know, I've been around public media for a while. 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And I would do that. I'd be like pitching $10 here, $15 there. But the fact is, we're just like any other business, and we need to know what our budget is for the entire year. We need to know what we can count on. We need to know that we can count on you on a monthly basis. And that's why we're asking you to become a sustaining member, which really just means that you give on a monthly basis, right? It's like a membership. 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But do it now, laist.com/give, or call 866-888-5722.
10: And if you're already a sustainer, we want to say thank you. Thank you for supporting LAist, supporting the journalism that you rely on, and all the shows that you listen to. All of that helps. Anything that you give helps us sustain that programming, sustain that reporting. And we want to be here for a long time to make sure that you get the coverage that you need, that you're able to still discover things about Los Angeles by the things we report. That's why we're here, and we want to keep it up. So for example, when you donate today at the $10 a month level, that John 2 triple match will add another $20 a month. You can't really beat that. That's pretty good.
1: Yeah,
10: so
1: good
10: we
1: deal.
10: Want to make sure we take advantage of that. It's for today only, and you can get started now. If you call 866-888-5722, or again, you can go online, laist.com/give.
1: I mean, you know, think about all the subscriptions that you have on a monthly basis to stream movies and music, maybe for shipping, aka Amazon. You know, they're great and useful, and you pay for them because you use them. But, you know, what about LAist that you probably tune into every day if you're listening to me right now, that you hopefully relied on for our voter game plan? Maybe you follow us on TikTok or on Instagram. That is all, you know, work that we do, not for free, because frankly, it's expensive. It's expensive to do good journalism. It's expensive to do watchdog journalism, filing public records, you know, staying on top of things. That's what you're paying for when you become a monthly sustainer. You're really investing in a community that is more informed, that is holding local officials to account. And that is what you are paying for as a member. So please do so. And again, it's going to be tripled right now. 866-888-5722 or laist.com/give.
10: You can join people like Terry Hirschberg of Long Beach, who says, I've been a consistent donor with a small budget, but I know every bit counts. LAist has been a valuable resource for sane and balanced news for me. Thank you, Terry. We couldn't do this without you. And you can join Terry, or like another supporter who's given, Denise Johnson of Claremont. Become a member of LAist. Join folks who have already stepped up to give, because we need you too. You know, they can't do it all there on their own, but with our community, with everybody in the community, if you're listening right now and you haven't become a monthly sustaining member, this is the time to do it. We also can thank you with some gifts. We have, for example, at the $15 a month level, we'll thank you with our Watchdog Journalism hat, which we have in studio. It's pretty cool. It says Watchdog Journalism on it. It has a camo print. It's a trucker hat. It's really great. Yeah, it's embroidered with a cute little dog. So you can wear that out and everybody will know that you support LAist, that you support local journalism. And we will make sure to keep this for you. LAist.com/give, 866-888-5722.
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22: Live from LAist News, I'm Nerida Moreno. Let's start with an update on Tuesday's primary elections. Nithya Raman has gained some ground on Spencer Pratt for second place in the LA mayor's race, but she still trails him by about 37,000 votes. In the governor's race, Steve Hilton and Javier Becerra remain in the top two spots, and Tom Steyer is in third and now trails by about 300,000 votes. Meanwhile, workers at SoFi Stadium are threatening to strike during the World Cup, which kicks off in L.A. next week. Libby Rainey reports on the strike authorization vote happening today.
23: If the workers vote yes, they could walk off the job at any time, including during any of the 8 World Cup matches coming to Inglewood starting next week. SoFi workers are negotiating with Legends Global, which runs the stadium's food and drink services. Their union, Unite Here Local 11, says they want protections from ICE, which will be present at the tournament. They also want pay that reflects the high ticket prices for the World Cup. Libby Rainey, LAist News.
22: FIFA and Legends Global did not respond to our request for comment. And a heads up that North San Vicente Boulevard is now closed from Melrose to Santa Monica until Monday morning. It's ahead of the West Hollywood Pride Festival, which kicks off tomorrow night. More street closures along Santa Monica, Robertson, and San Vicente Boulevards will begin tomorrow at noon. And you're listening to LAist 89.3 during our June member drive. Turning back now to my colleagues, Orange County correspondent Jill Raplogal and our director of audience engagement, Chanel Berlin Johnson. Hello.
1: Hi, thanks, Nereida. We are asking you to help us take down this $3,900 that we have left to go this hour, our first day of this very short June member drive. And we are trying to stay on track to maximize a triple match that we have right now from LAS supporter John Tu. That means when you give at the $5 a month level, that's going to turn into $15. Do the math, but it does need to be a sustaining gift because we are really working to make this station sustainable. I'm sure you've been paying attention. You know that we, all public media, lost our federal funding last year. And so now we are on our own. We are completely free, which is kind of a wonderful thing, but also kind of terrifying. And we need to make sure that our community is stepping in to keep us sustainable into the future. 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That's all of what you are paying for, and you become a sustaining member. 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
10: Yes, $3,900 left to go this hour to stay on track. The triple match is for $100,000 from John Tu. So when you give, if you give at the $10 a month level, that will be another $20 a month added by the John Tu triple match. So you want to get in on that to make sure we are maximizing the opportunity, keeping LAist healthy far into the future. Like Jill mentioned, I can't even believe it's already been a year since, you know, we were defunded by the federal government. Yeah. 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We are now 100% community funded. And so that means you, if you're listening, we are here because of your support. So if you haven't become a monthly member so far, this is the time to do it. We need 2,500 people total by the end of this drive, and all you have to do to get started is to give us a call or go online. You can call 866-888-5722 or go online to las.com/give.
1: Thank you to Diane Bentley of Huntington Beach, who says, I'm increasing my sustaining membership because LAist and NPR have been my primary source for accurate and unbiased news for decades, and I don't want to contemplate losing this vital resource. Thank you, Diane. Thank you also to Allison Wilhelmi of Long Beach, Lisa Vaughn of Fullerton, and Joyce Wooden Norfleet of Inglewood. These are community members who have heard our call. They have stepped up. Maybe they're like, triple my donation. That's amazing. Yeah. I want in on that. We would like to triple your gift. And again, this is a monthly gift, so it lasts for the entire year. So $10 a month turns into $30 a month. 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And you know that we have the money to cover the elections in as broad a possible a way. We know, you mean, gosh, there's so much more we could do on the local level with the elections if we just had the money. So, you know, we are always trying to expand our local election coverage. That's the kind of thing that you're investing in when you become a member. LAist.com/give is the place to go to make your monthly gift, or call 866-888-5722.
10: Yeah, we were just in here on Tuesday. I was here till 10:30 at night, yep. You know, covering the primary election, and we know we got the general coming up, so we'll be back to make sure that you have all the information you need to be prepared for that. And so one thing you can do to help us make sure that we're here to serve you with as much local coverage as possible is to become a monthly sustainer. 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
3: Live from NPR News in Washington, I'm Dwayne Brown. Former Trump National Security Advisor John Bolton has reached an agreement today with federal prosecutors to plead guilty to mishandling classified information. As NPR's Ryan Lucas tells us, that plea deal would resolve the criminal case against Bolton brought by the Justice Department last year.
5: John Bolton is facing 18 criminal counts, including transmission and retention of national defense information. Prosecutors say Bolton kept detailed notes that included classified information during his time as national security advisor in President Trump's first term and sent the material to two family members ahead of a planned memoir. Under the tentative plea deal, Bolton would plead guilty to a single count of retaining classified information and face a fine of $2.25 million, according to a person familiar with the matter speaking on condition of anonymity. Bolton could face 0 to 5 years in prison under the arrangement. A federal judge would still have to approve any plea deal. The Justice Department declined to comment beyond referring to a court notice scheduling a rearrangement for Bolton later this month. Ryan Lucas, NPR News, Washington.
3: The nation is facing new health threats like hantavirus and Ebola, but many state and local health departments have less power to protect the public from outbreaks. NPR's Rob Stein explains.
7: All the lockdowns, school closures, mask mandates, and vaccine requirements during the COVID pandemic angered many Americans. As a result, many states placed new restraints on some of their authorities to respond to outbreaks. Some imposed limitations on the power to declare public health emergencies. Others pulled back powers to impose mask mandates, require vaccinations, or restrict public gatherings. Many public health experts worry the changes, combined with budget and staff cuts, leave the nation more vulnerable.
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10: And you're listening to LAist 89.3 during our June member drive. My name is Chanel Berlin Johnson. I am the audience engagement director here at LAist in studio today with Jill Replogle, who is our correspondent in Orange County. And we are coming to you during the first day of this drive to ask you to become a monthly sustainer of LAist. In order to keep our newsroom strong and make sure that we know what we have to continue this work months from now, years from now, we need our community behind us. We are 100% community funded. And today we are asking people to become monthly sustainers if you have never given before, because that helps let us know what we have going into the future. We also have a triple match today only put up by John Two, who is a supporter of LAist. So if you give, for example, at the $20 a month level, it is now $60 a month. So, you know, you can't really complain with that. That's better. You always like your money to go farther. To get started, 866-888-5722, or you can give by going online, laist.com/give.
1: 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And we know that might be different for different folks, or it might be different for different generations. So Chanel has been a big part of that. We have really boosted our social media game in a serious way. So, you know, I hear from folks who are like, oh, yeah, I follow you guys on social media. 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
4: From NPR News, this is All Things Considered. I'm Elsa Chang in Culver City, California.
15: And I'm Scott Detrow in Washington. President Trump has long had a contentious relationship with the press, labeling it fake news, attacking reporters personally.
6: If you want to do that, then you're a stupid person, and you happen to be. I mean, I know you.
8: Why would a stupid question like that be asked?
15: His attacks on reporters who are women, though, continue to make headlines. Here is an exchange from Wednesday with CNN's Caitlin Collins that started without her asking a question.
8: Is a young, beautiful woman, never smiles. I never see a smile off her face. I see her standing there with hatred in her eyes.
15: Senior political correspondent Tamara Keith covered Trump for years as an NPR White House correspondent and as a past president of the White House Correspondents Association and joins me now. Hey, Tam.
9: Hey.
15: Needless to say, not the first time Trump has attacked Collins. This is a pattern.
9: This is a pattern. He has gone after her personally and directly, repeatedly. But it's not just Caitlin Collins. It is so many reporters who cover the White House. Quite frequently, when someone asks a question that the president doesn't like, instead of pivoting or answering the question he wants to be asked, like most politicians do, mm-hmm. he instead attacks, and those attacks can be very personal.
15: And they seem to be much more personal for women reporters, especially when he starts talking about their looks and their demeanor and other things.
9: Yes, he on Air Force One during a Q&A with reporters said, "Quiet piggy," to a reporter who was asking about the Epstein files. A reporter recently was asking him about, another female reporter was asking him about the White House ballroom and potential cost overruns. And he again insulted this reporter, insulted their intelligence.
6: I doubled the size of it, you dumb person.
9: He does go after men sometimes. He did recently call a male reporter from the New York Times, called his reporting treasonous.
6: You should write. I actually think it's sort of treasonous what you write, but...
9: But that is the exception, not the rule.
15: Going back to what happened this week, how did Caitlin Collins respond in the moment?
9: You know, she played it incredibly straight. He did say, "You used to be a conservative from Alabama." She said, "I'm still from Alabama." And she asked questions. In fact, when he sort of distracted himself and weaved and started attacking her initially, he was responding to a question about the $1.8 billion anti-weaponization fund that many congressional Republicans are really upset about. He attacks Collins, and then later she asks him again and presses him on that anti-weaponization fund. Then on her show last night, she didn't talk about herself. She didn't make it about herself, but she did have to play that interaction because it was news.
15: Mm-hmm. I want to ask you a question that I have gotten probably hundreds of times as a former White House correspondent as well. And I know you've gotten it a lot. What do you say when people say, why don't the other reporters stand up to Trump in these moments when he attacks one of your peers personally, insults them personally? Why isn't there more group pushback saying you can't talk to another person like that?
9: It's a pretty complicated answer. In part, it is the dynamics of the press corps today. In the past, the people in the room or on Air Force One with President Trump were entirely independent reporters who were picked by the White House Correspondents Association to be there. Now, the White House picks the vast majority of the people who are in the room, and they pack that room with people who are very favorable to the president. And when he's attacking a reporter, he's trying to avoid answering something that he doesn't want to answer. And so the best thing that we as a press corps could do is to just ask that same question. Keep following up. Don't let the president get away.
15: NPR's Tamara Keith, thank you so much.
9: You're welcome.
4: A new study suggests that the National Guard's presence has done little to reduce violent crime in Washington, D.C., despite the steep cost for taxpayers. President Trump deployed more than 2,000 troops to the city last year as part of a task force to reduce crime. Here to talk more about that is NPR's Kat Lonsdorf. Hi, Kat.
24: Hey, Elsa.
4: Okay, so tell us more about this study.
24: Yeah, so the study was done by the Niskanen Center. That's a nonpartisan think tank here in D.C. And basically, researchers there took publicly available actual crime and policing data for the city and adjusted it to specifically isolate the effect of the first 6 months of the Guard deployment here. Just a reminder, President Trump first deployed the Guard here back in August of last year as part of a task force specifically to fight crime and beautify the city. Mm-hmm. What researchers found was that the deployment itself had very little to no effect on violent crime in the city, which had already been trending down before Trump came back into office. The study did find that the presence of the Guard produced one notable improvement, about a 24% reduction in opportunistic crimes like theft or vehicle break-ins. Huh. I talked to Richard Hahn. He's one of the authors of the study, and here's how he put it.
11: You know, I think on balance, the National Guard's deployment is not a failure. You know, I think there is success in what they've done. But I guess the point that we try to make is, you know, compared to what?
24: Basically, he said you could get the same outcomes or possibly much better outcomes for much cheaper with simply more thoughtful policing.
12: Yeah. Can you just remind us what has been the actual cost of deploying the National Guard to D.C.?
24: Yeah, it costs about $600 a day per Guard member deployed here. That's according to an estimate released last year by the nonpartisan Congressional Budget Office. So if you multiply that by the 2,800 or so Guard members we have here right now, it costs a little more than $1.5 million a day.
12: A day.
24: Yes. I should say I reached out to the White House about this report. Spokesperson Abigail Jackson told me it should, quote, not be taken seriously, saying that the task force and the National Guard presence here have, quote, driven down crime, beautified the city, and improved quality of life for countless individuals without providing evidence of that.
12: Okay, can you just paint a picture for us? For people who are not in D.C. and who cannot see this on their own, give us a sense of what it has been like with the Guard all around. Like, what are they doing?
24: Yeah, Elsa, I mean, I see troops on the streets multiple times a day at this point. They're in my neighborhood. They're sometimes on my street. Many of them are armed. You know, the Guard have no arresting power. That's against the law, but they can detain people. Mm-hmm. They are largely carrying out what are called high-visibility patrols to make their presence known. That's likely why we've seen this decrease in these opportunistic crimes like breaking into someone's car. But again, it's at a high cost to taxpayers.
12: Right. And this report is coming out just weeks after federal officials announced a so-called summer surge mm-hmm. of law enforcement in D.C. We've got the country's 250th birthday celebrations coming up, and we're expecting about, what, double the number of Guard troops this summer? That's right?
24: Yeah, that summer surge is going to bring the number of National Guard troops here to 5,000 in the coming days. That also means a doubling of the cost. So it'll be around $3 million a day to have them here this summer.
12: Wow.
24: And, you know, also zooming out a bit, I've been covering Trump's controversial deployments of the National Guard for months now. And something constitutional scholars have told me they're concerned about is the danger of normalizing uniformed troops on the streets in non-emergency situations. Mm-hmm. And it seems like that is happening here in D.C. You know, there's certainly a sentiment that people don't want the Guard here. There's signs all over the city telling them to go home and things like that. But generally, it's become so normal to see them that no one really reacts anymore.
12: That is NPR's Kat Lonsdorf. Thank you, Kat.
24: Thanks so much.
13: You're listening to LAist 89.3. It is our June member drive here at LAist. I'm Jill Replogle, one of the reporters. I cover Orange County. I am in studio with Chanel Berlin Johnson, our audience engagement director. And we are inviting you to get in on a super special deal we have right now. When you become a sustaining member, which means you make a monthly gift to LAist in any amount, or if you're already a sustainer and you can afford to up that monthly gift a little bit, it's going to be tripled right now thanks to LAist supporter John Tu. This is just an amazing opportunity to maximize your impact. And that goes to the vital news and information that we bring you from NPR. 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And then our local news team and our social media team that Chanel oversees, our newsletters, all of the ways that we bring you information and make sure that this community is informed and can make smart decisions. 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
10: And that gift from John Tooth for $100,000. 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So we have $2,600 left to raise this hour to continue to stay on track for maximizing that match. And, you know, we can't emphasize this enough. 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
22: 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And, you know, if you can give at the $30 a month level, we would love to thank you with the LAist quarter zip pullover hoodie. 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
22: This is LAist 89.3. I'm Nereida Moreno. The new streaming series Spider Noir, set in a version of 1930s New York City, stars Nicolas Cage as Ben Reilly, a private investigator with a superhero past. His best friend, reporter Robbie Robertson, is played by actor and comedian Lamorne Morris, best known for his roles in the Fox sitcom New Girl and Fargo on FX. In this scene from Spider Noir, he talks with Reilly about a mobster who's taken over New York.
14: Ever since the spider disappeared, Silvermane's got the city by the throat. Crime is out of control, and the police are completely in his pocket. Now the people could use a hero.
22: Morris spoke with LAist host Julia Paskin about playing Robbie Robertson, who was first portrayed on screen in director Sam Raimi's Spider-Man trilogy, and how this new Marvel series fits in with his past work.
17: This is definitely a different tempo than you've seen me before, because I get a chance to play in both the levity and the stakes. New Girl, very slapsticky, very, very broad. Then something like Fargo, completely opposite. And so now here we are in this show. I get a chance to do both, which I hope fans get a kick out of.
18: And you know, as much as I love my fellow MCU fans, they can be a little intense about their opinions about stuff. And so, you know, how did you feel about taking on this role that had been played before and is attached to this?

0: on that, because for a little bit of it, it's dealer's choice. Obviously, the comics give you some information about them as well, but it's not a ton. So you get the chance to say, hey, this is hopefully in the future when people think of Robbie, they'll think of me or what I did with the character, hopefully. And again, like you said, the fans could be, you know, they're real precious about their characters. And so I just hope that I made them appreciate my version of it.
1: We've read on our team, we've come to understand that you actually used a real journalist from history as inspiration for the character. Can you tell us about that? Seems like this was as a journalist, someone that we should revere.
0: 100%. That was one of the benefits of doing research on this. Usually you just find out more about your character and you create choices based off of certain things. But this, when I was just looking up journalists during that time, Ted Poston, they call him the Dean of Black Journalism. Same time period, he was uncovering truths and breaking down walls and making his mark in New York at a time where Black journalists, first of all, journalists in general, had a hard time during that time. It was a thankless profession, but the people needed them more than anything because that was the way you communicated, was the paper. And so having that journalistic integrity, I think, was so paramount back then. And Ted Poston was one of those folks that went through the fire. He went through the struggle. So for me, it was one of those things where I said, man, I know I'm doing research on Robbie Robertson, but I would love to shed more light on Ted Poston just because he meant so much to culture and he meant so much to the profession of journalism that I think people should really, someone should make a movie about this man. I actually believe they based Robbie Robertson off of Ted Poston. I could be wrong. I'm probably wrong, but I believe they're the same person.
2: 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You can find an extended version of the interview on the LA's YouTube page.
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4: 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I'm a singer and songwriter, and I'm passionate about education, too. 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
5: 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You're listening to LAist 89.3 during our June member drive, the first day of a short 7-day drive. And for the last hour, we've been trying to let you know we have a triple match as well. So when you become a monthly sustaining member during this drive, your gift goes even farther. It is put up by a LAist supporter named John 2 for $100,000 of matching, and we got money to go. So, you know, you still got time to get in. And it also counts if you are a sustaining member already. You can increase that amount. My name is Chanel Berlin Johnson. I'm the audience engagement director here, and I'm in studio with Jill Replogle, who covers Orange County for LAist. So, you know, Jill, you know, tell us about it. You've been here for a couple hours. I've been here for just this hour. How's it going so far? How are you feeling about people matching these gifts?
6: I mean, I feel good, but we are waiting to see how much we have left to go. But I know that we have not maximized that gift from John yet. And I mean, you know, we don't want to go back and, oh, okay, we have $1,300 left to go.
5: Good progress.
6: In the next few minutes, we have $1,300 left to go to maximize this gift. But, you know, considering that it is doubled, your gift in any amount is doubled, we could totally do that. And what I am suggesting, if you are a Dodgers fan, is that maybe you could come in at the $25 a month level, and we would love to thank you with a pair of tickets to LAist Night at Dodger Stadium. It's on Saturday, July 11th at 7 p.m.

0: or Loge level tickets. We don't have a lot of these tickets left, but it's a super fun time. You get to hang out with other LAist members, you know, kind of meet your people, and hosts like Larry Mantle, Austin Cross, Julia Paskin, like all the folks will be there. It sells out, so don't miss out. This is for a $25 a month level, which right now gets doubled to $75. 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
1: Yeah, we're getting to the last hour of this triple match, so if you haven't taken advantage already, this is the time to do it. We're running out of time, and that is incredible because that match also lasts for the entire year. 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Like Jill said, we got Dodgers tickets. 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So, you know, we're 100% community funded. Oh, $1,000 to go. You're hearing us. Nice. Keep it going, you guys. We're making good progress. 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It'll be really easy, 866-888-5722.
0: You know, maybe $10 a month is more your style, and that's great. We have a bunch of gifts at that level, too. 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It's great. It's charcoal gray. It's a really nice, it's like sturdy. I need myself a sturdy tote because I fill those up when I go to the store. $10 a month, that turns into $30. 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That's what you're funding when you become a member of this station. LAist.com/give or call 866-888-5722.
1: Yeah, being community funded isn't just a proud label for LAist. It's also about our protective shield. Like Jill was saying, you know, we answer to you, not to political appointees. And today, again, your monthly sustaining gift is triple matched 3 times. 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We're making great progress. 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So take advantage of that triple match. 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So all you have to do, again, get started, 866-888-5722 or go online, laist.com/give. And thank you so much. We can't do this without you.
0: Yeah, you know, if you are concerned about the state of journalism, if you've been paying attention to the news just this past week, public media is really one of the last bastions of free, fact-based journalism. 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
4: President Trump says the U.S. will spend nearly $700 million to support coal-fired power plants.
5: Today we're officially invoking the Defense Production Act to save 13 coal plants in West Virginia, Kentucky, North Carolina, Indiana, Tennessee, Arizona, Arkansas, Oklahoma, North Dakota, and Wisconsin.
4: Trump cited the Cold War era national defense law to support coal plants across the country and help build new coal plants in Alaska and West Virginia. If built, the plants would be the first new U.S. coal plant since 2013. Environmentalists say the plan would put polluters first and jeopardize Americans' health. The Pentagon has announced another deadly strike on a boat in the Pacific. NPR's Quill Lawrence reports U.S. forces have killed more than 200 people this way on suspicion of narco-trafficking.
6: U.S. Southern Command released a grainy surveillance video on social media of a small boat exploding into flames. Southcom said two men died in the strike and alleged that they were trafficking drugs to the United States. Since last September, the U.S. has hit at least 60 boats this way and in one case returned to kill shipwrecked survivors. President Trump has declared drug cartels to be a terrorist group at war with the United States. Human rights advocates say these strikes amount to murder. Government data suggests that the supply of cocaine arriving in the U.S. hasn't decreased in the 9 months since the military began lethal strikes on the small speedboats. Quill Lawrence, NPR News.
4: Election officials are still counting ballots in California after Tuesday's primary election. As NPR's Miles Parks reports, that's expected because of how the state votes. But President Trump still sought to cast doubt on the process.
7: All of California's 23 million registered voters are allowed to vote by mail. And election officials can receive mail ballots up to a week after Election Day, as long as the ballots were postmarked by Tuesday. That means votes for the primary race are still rolling in, which also means finalizing a winner can take a while. It's been the case in the state for years, but President Trump still posted online that he thinks the counting delay is evidence of fraud. California is home to a handful of competitive House races this November, and if any of those elections go the Democrats' way, experts expect the president to use similar tactics to contest the results. Miles Parks, NPR News, Washington.
4: Today marks 37 years since the 1989 Tiananmen Square crackdown in Beijing. Chinese authorities are intensifying efforts to erase the memory of the massacre of hundreds, possibly thousands, of pro-democracy protesters. Police have told victims' families to call off an annual tribute at a Beijing cemetery. In Hong Kong, police have increased scrutiny to prevent commemorations. The Tiananmen Mothers Group continues to demand justice and accountability. Amnesty International has criticized the suppression, calling it a heartless act by Chinese authorities. Wall Street rallied today as oil prices fell. The Dow soared nearly 1.75%. This is NPR News.
0: And you're listening on LAist 89.3. I'm Jill Replogle. I cover Orange County for us here at LAist. I am in studio with Chanel Berlin Johnson, our audience engagement director, and we are ticking down. We have just So we have $6,000 left towards a $100,000 triple match gift. So John, too, one of our very generous LAist supporters, has put up this $100,000 and said, up to that amount, I will triple any sustaining gift that comes in. That means a monthly, it's like a monthly membership. Sustaining is our, you know, public radio speak for a monthly membership, or like a monthly gift, because that helps us plan into the future. You know, in the past, we might have just said, yeah, you like throw in $25 here and there. And I mean, that's great. We're never going to reject a gift. But like any business or nonprofit, we need to be able to plan into the future. And we need to be able to plan what kind of coverage we can invest in, right? Like, can we hire a new reporter? Can we hire a new social media editor? We've been putting a lot of money and effort into trying to meet people where they're at. You know, newsletter writers. We have so much going on here at LAist, and there's so much more we could do because we know this city needs and deserves a solid news organization that is independent and funded by the community. That's what we are. So get your gift tripled now in any amount, las.com/give, or call 866-888-5722.
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8: 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I'm Elsa Chang in Culver City, California.
9: And I'm Scott Detrow in Washington. This month will mark 2 years since the beginning of the end of a presidency, when the calls for then-President Joe Biden to end his campaign for a second term reached a fever pitch.
10: Dealing with everything we have to do with, look, if we finally beat Medicare.
9: This month also marks the first time we are hearing about that period from the person closest to the former president, his wife, Jill Biden. She sat down with me to discuss her new memoir, View from the East Wing.
11: You are walking off stage with President Biden after that
12: yes.
11: debate.
12: Yeah.
11: And he turns to you and he says, I really effed up, didn't I? And you said, yes, you did.
12: Yes, you did. Yeah.
9: At the time, the former First Lady didn't think it was the beginning of the end. Jill Biden told me she never questioned her husband's fitness for office before or after that debate performance. But as the weeks went on that summer, it became clear to the Bidens that most Democrats disagreed. Biden dropped out of the race and quickly endorsed his vice president, Kamala Harris.
11: When he did make that announcement, you write in a lot of detail about that day, and you write about the phone call that he had with Vice President Harris mm-hmm. that morning.
12: Mm-hmm.
11: And you say that when she was talking to him about when and how mm-hmm. he would endorse her, you had to leave the room.
12: I was overwhelmed. I mean, it was, you know, just all of it, the swirl of it all. You know, how was he going to do it? When was he going to do it? What were the steps? What was the process? It was overwhelming. And Scott, you have to remember, you know, he's my husband.
11: Yeah.
12: I love him. And to watch what he was going through and to think, I mean, he's been in public service. We've both been in public service for 50 years.
11: Mm-hmm.
12: That's a long time. And at one point, it just got too much.
11: So it wasn't necessarily that you thought she was doing anything wrong. It was just the moment.
12: No, it was just I was overcome.
11: Yeah, yeah. You know, Vice President Harris wrote in her book that she felt like she could have had a better chance if she had more time to run.
12: Mm-hmm.
11: And I'm wondering what your response is to that thinking of, should President Biden made that decision earlier if he was going to make that decision? Could he have helped his vice
12: you
11: president?
12: Know, I'm not a political pundit. I don't know.
11: Yeah.
12: I don't know. And that's my answer.
11: When I covered the campaign, when I covered the White House, I was one of
12: them. Oh, may I say, though, I did think she was going to win.
11: You did. So you were surprised.
12: Absolutely.
11: Yeah.
12: I mean, I campaigned all over the country for her.
11: Yeah.
12: And I saw the enthusiasm. I saw the excitement. And I went to bed that night, election night, thinking she was going to win. I was shocked when I got up in the morning and somebody called me and said, have you seen the news? So I truly believed she was going to win.
11: I know you say you're not a political figure, but you know a lot about politics. You know a lot more about politics.
12: It.
11: Yeah,
12: I've lived it.
11: But given that, have you thought, do you have a sense of why you think America wanted to put President Trump back in the White House in that moment?
12: I have no idea.
11: Yeah. Knowing how it all played out, if you could tell yourself anything during that 2023-2024 mm-hmm. period, is there anything you'd tell yourself?
12: You know, Scott, after what we went through, it was really hurtful. I think it was a dark period in our lives that people we considered to be friends or supporters said such hurtful things. And so to look back, it wasn't just me and Joe.
11: Yeah.
12: Look at our grandkids. You know, seeing them go through that and how hurt they were. I'd never want to go through that again.
11: There's a chapter in this book about a really intense week of your life. The week where you were shuttling back and forth between official duties as First Lady in France and Hunter's trial.
12: Mm-hmm.
11: Why was it so important to you to be in both places that week, to do this I remember seeing the schedule and thinking, how can she do this? You're in France. You're back in Delaware. Yes, you're in France. Yeah, you're in Delaware.
12: Yeah.
11: Why did you feel like you had to be both places?
12: Well, first and foremost, I'm Hunter's mother.
11: Yeah.
12: And, of course, I was going to be there for him. But I also knew I was First Lady. And I was expected to carry out my duties as First Lady. And I did.
11: You wrote at the end of that chapter, in the end, working so hard to be impartial, we guaranteed that Hunter would meet the worst possible fate. Can you tell me more about how you thought about all of that?
12: Well, I think, you know, the process was just so unfair to Hunter. And in trying to be so impartial, Joe, you know, not interfering with the Justice Department, but then Trump got elected. He said there was going to be retribution. He said he wanted Hunter Biden in jail. And there just was no way.
11: He would have been sentenced before Trump came back into office. So can you tell me more about what specifically you were worried about what Hunter's fate could look like with a President Trump compared to a President Harris?
12: Oh, my gosh. Well, I don't really know, but I certainly don't think it would have been fair under Trump. And then when he heard Trump on the TV over and over and over saying, you know, Hunter Biden should be in jail, Hunter Biden, you know, that he was going to make sure that our son went to jail. It just was not fair. And we knew what was going to happen. So that is why Joe changed his mind.
11: He truly changed his mind.
12: He truly changed his mind.
11: You had about as close of a view of the role of First Lady as you could get, I think, before you got it. You're second lady for 8 years.
12: Yeah.
11: You were a Senate spouse for a long period of time. What?
12: Yes, a long time. We're not going to go into ages here.
11: But I guess what about that role was different than you thought it
12: would
11: be?
12: Oh, my God, it was so much different because I thought, oh, second lady's going to be just like First Lady, you know, maybe a little bit harder. But it is completely different. Your responsibilities are completely different. The expectations, the security, it was at a much higher level. I saw Michelle go through it and did such a beautiful job with such grace and poise. And to see her thrown into it and how beautifully she did, I mean, it was amazing.
11: What's your advice to President Trump is term limited? Either way, there's going to be a new person coming into that job in a couple of years. What's your advice, Democrat or Republican, man or woman, what's your advice to that next first lady or first gentleman about what to expect?
12: Do it your own way. I mean, be authentic to yourself. I think every first lady comes into office and has whatever she has determined she's wanted to work on. I had what I wanted to work on. Everyone does it differently. Barbara Bush did it differently than Laura Bush. Hillary Clinton did it differently than Michelle. I mean, Melania is doing it differently. It's her way. So each woman so far, spouses, have chosen their own path.
11: Former First Lady Jill Biden, her new book is The View from the East Wing. Thank you so much for talking to us.
12: Oh, you're welcome. Thank you for having me on.
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8: The World Cup kicks off next week, and fans everywhere are showing their support by wearing the jerseys of their national soccer teams. But in Colombia, the team's colors are getting soiled by politics. John Otis explains.
13: Gol de Colombia! Gol de Colombia!
14: In its final warm-up before the World Cup, Colombia beat Costa Rica before a packed stadium here in Bogota. Jazzed about Colombia's first World Cup appearance in 8 years, many fans wore the team's yellow jersey. But the shirt is now enmeshed in political football. That's Colombia's far-right presidential candidate, Abelardo de la Estrella. A millionaire lawyer who admires President Trump, he often wears tailored suits. He even designed his own fashion collection that includes luxury watches and tennis shoes that sell for $1,300 a pair. But now, to take advantage of the good vibes surrounding the national side, De La Espreya and many of his supporters are dressing in the team jersey. The candidate wore it while giving a victory speech after winning the most votes in the first round presidential election on Sunday.
15: Para refrendar este compromiso con
14: However, his new look doesn't sit well with Ivan Cepeda. He's a left-wing senator who finished second on Sunday and will face De La Espriella in a runoff on June 21st.
15: De La Espriella acostumbra a robarse las cosas. Ahora se roba la camiseta de la Selección Colombia.
14: At a news conference Monday, Cepeda accused De La Espriella of, quote, stealing the national jersey.
15: ¿Cuándo acá la Selección Colombia es patrimonio de la campaña del señor De La Espriella? La Selección nos pertenece a todas y todos.
14: Since when did the national team become the property of De La Espriella's campaign? Cepeda said. The national team belongs to all of us. Supporters of De La Espriella accuse Cepeda of sour grapes and of his own sartorial faux pas.
16: El estilo de cuello de esta camisa, míramelo bien, se le llama estilo Mao, en homenaje a Mao Zedong.
14: A former communist, Cepeda wears collarless shirts that remind some of his online critics of the late Chinese dictator Mao Zedong.
17: Le gusta y le gusta más las de sus camaradas, es decir, la camuflada con la que le atentaron con tanta violencia a los colombianos.
14: Bogotá pues politician Nicolás Velasco claims Cepeda has links to drug trafficking rebels and prefers camouflage to the national jersey. Others have posted altered photos of Cepeda wearing pro-guerrilla t-shirts. It all mirrors a dust-up in Brazil 4 years ago. That's when far-right President Jair Bolsonaro turned Brazil's team jersey into a partisan symbol during his failed re-election bid before the 2022 World Cup.
18: Se va a cobrar este cobro, este tiro de esquina. Ya viene para buscar el doble cabezazo.
14: But in soccer-mad Colombia, this game plan could pay off. Although Colombia has scant chance of winning the World Cup, many pundits are predicting that the jersey-wearing De La Espriella will win the presidency. For NPR News, I'm John Otis in Bogota, Colombia.
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1: And you're listening to LAS 89.3 during our June member drive. My name is Chanel Berlin-Johnson. I'm the audience engagement director here at LAS. I'm in studio today with Jill Replogle, who covers OC. 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
0: If you are concerned about the state of journalism, if you have seen the decline of local journalism and national journalism, this is your chance to be part of the solution. 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
1: One of the things I always look forward to with the Leadership Circle is the brunch that we
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22: Live from LAist News, I'm Nereida Moreno. President Trump says the U.S. Attorney's Office in L.A. is investigating California's elections. He wants to know why the vote count takes so long and claimed without evidence that Democrats are trying to steal the governor and L.A. mayor's races. California's count takes a while because state law requires time for voters to cure their ballots, things like fixing signature issues. And mail-in ballots also need to be counted and verified. Meantime, early results show three incumbents retaining their seats on the LA Unified School Board. Mariana Dale reports.
23: In the San Fernando Valley's Board District 6, Kelly Gones was the only candidate on the ballot. She'll now serve a third and final term in office. On the West Side, board member Nick Melvoin leads University Administrator Ankur Patel in the race for Board District 4. Current Board Vice President Rocio Rivas is poised for a second term representing District 2 in East LA. The teachers union poured nearly $1 million into her campaign against educator Raquel Zamora. Mariana Dale, LAist News.
22: And in sports news, the Dodgers beat the Arizona Diamondbacks 7-0 last night. The teams are back on the field tonight in Phoenix. First pitch is at 6:40 p.m. Meanwhile, the Angels beat the Colorado Rockies 11-4. They're off today before hopping on the bus to kick off a freeway series against the Dodgers tomorrow. And it's our June member drive here on LAist 89.3. Turning back now to my colleagues, Orange County correspondent Jill Raplogal and our Director of Audience Engagement, Chanel Berlin Johnson.
0: And we have $4,100 left in this triple dollar for dollar match. Is that, I guess it's like dollar for dollar for dollar. John, too, a very generous LAS supporter, is offering to triple your gift. Oh, we have $3,800 to go. We don't want to leave any of that money on the table. This is for new sustaining members or existing sustaining members who want to up their gift a little bit. You know, if you can up your gift by $5 a month, that gets tripled thanks to John, too. And that's for the entire year. So that helps us pay for the shows that you hear on LAS, the national NPR shows like All Things Considered, like Morning Edition, and then it helps pay for our robust news team here that brought you all of the election coverage that hopefully you relied on to help make informed decisions about judges, about, you know, local officials. It helps pay for the Air Talk team, which is just does, you know, an incredible amount of work every day. So that's what you're paying for when you become a member. 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
1: Jill mentioned the voter game plan, and we already know, of course, we have the general election coming up in November. So that's one thing that your monthly gift is already supporting, and there's plenty more in the future. We got the World Cup coming up. We're already looking ahead to 2028 for the Olympics, and we can do that confidently when we know that we have a foundation underneath us, and we don't have that without you. 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
0: We are at the one-year anniversary, actually, of the congressional vote to cancel out federal funding for public media. And, you know, right after that, we saw this amazing outpouring of support from the community of kind of emergency funding. I think they call it crisis fundraising, right? People, when bad things happen, they're like, okay, yeah, I'm going to help fix that. And that's awesome, but sometimes that doesn't flow into the future, and we need to make that flow into the future, right? That's why we're coming to you now to ask you to become a monthly sustaining member. 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Thank you to Albina Gerardo of Gardena, to Mariam Matazefard, sorry, Mariam, of Woodland Hills. 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
1: Yeah, and of course, anytime you give, we also will thank you with gifts from LAS. 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It all helps. You can have it triple matched. You can go see the Dodgers take on the Diamondbacks. It'll be a fun night. You'll meet people like Larry Mantle, and we want to celebrate with you. So give us some support, 866-888-5722, and thank you.
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4: Another UN peacekeeper has been killed in Lebanon, the seventh to die in the war between Israel and the militant group Hezbollah since March. NPR's Jane Arraf has more from Beirut.
2: The United Nations peacekeeping force, known as UNIFIL, said the Serbian soldier was critically wounded after mortars hit his position in southern Lebanon Wednesday. It said a peacekeeper from El Salvador and another from Spain were also injured. A UN official speaking on condition of anonymity told NPR that Hezbollah appeared to have fired the mortars. The group earlier said it was targeting Israeli forces in the area. Hezbollah denied that it had hit a peacekeeping position and affirmed its commitment to UNIFIL's role. Jane Arraf, NPR News, Beirut.
4: The Soccer World Cup is set to start 1 week from today, and NPR analysis finds more than 1 in 3 World Cup matches face dangerous heat risk. NPR's Rebecca Hersher reports that includes the World Cup final.
3: NPR found 39 of the 104 World Cup matches this summer are very likely to see dangerously hot, humid weather. Donald Mullen studies heat risk at Queen's University Belfast.
5: Obviously, if you schedule these matches in the mid-afternoon at some of these hottest locations, then that's your recipe for disasters.
3: For example, the World Cup final is scheduled for 3 p.m. on July 19th in New Jersey. That game is at high risk for dangerous heat and humidity. FIFA says extra water breaks will help protect players, but did not respond to questions about exactly how fans will be protected. Rebecca Hersher, NPR News.
4: Two people banned for life from attending NBA games after disrupting the finals and playoffs. One person ran onto the court last night and appeared to take a selfie before being rushed off by security. This is NPR.
1: 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My name is Chanel Berlin-Johnson. 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
0: 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This is like a, you know, a bold move for us here at LAist. It is camouflage. It's got orange lettering. It says Watchdog Journalism, and it has this cute, like, pointer dog on it. It's hip. I feel like my daughter would wear this for sure. It actually looks really cute on me. So I'm just saying, it's a nice hat. You should check it out. 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You can see all of our great thank you gifts there, or call us 866-888-5722.
1: Yeah, that get the gift, also get the match. So it's like, yes, you know, double whammy. You know,
0: quadruple.
1: You get a cool gift. You could show off that you support LAist. And $3,000 left this hour, less than a half an hour to get that triple match and then get the thank you gift that you want. 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The triple match only accounts for monthly gifts as well. So make sure that, $2,900 to go. 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Keep going, folks. 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
8: 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I'm Elsa Chang in Culver City, California.
9: And I'm Scott Detrow in Washington. This week, like so many others, has been characterized by a back and forth between Iran, the United States, and Israel. There is the fragile ceasefire, the bursts of fighting, and the ongoing efforts to get a final deal. That as Israel wages a war in Lebanon that is likely to interfere with any type of final agreement to end the war between the U.S., Israel, and Iran. What has been new this week is a widening gulf between President Trump and Israeli Prime Minister Benjamin Netanyahu. Those frustrations burst into public view this week amidst reports of a fiery phone call between the two men. So what is the future of the U.S.-Israel relationship, and how does the past influence

0: influence where things go? Those are the questions I put to NPR's national security correspondent Greg Myrie and White House correspondent Franco Ordonez on NPR's national security podcast, Sources and Methods. We are at this point where Trump is frustrated with Netanyahu. Trump has done so much for Netanyahu that Netanyahu has pushed the U.S. government to do for a very long time, among them moving the U.S. embassy in Israel to Jerusalem, inviting him repeatedly to D.C., lobbying other officials in Israel to pardon him, you know, entering into a war with him. Has Trump gotten anything in return from all of that?
1: Yeah, I mean, look, support for Israel is very big in American politics. It's particularly big in the GOP, among the Republican Party, and it's even bigger among white Christian evangelicals. And this is a massive or a very big part of Trump's base. So clearly, this is a very important, you know, constituency that Trump is speaking to. He's always speaking to his base. He always puts them first in most political decisions. But I will say some of those dynamics are changing, particularly among young voters and more populist voters who are, you know, growing weary of all this foreign intervention. Yeah. And you're starting to see that. So
0: Tucker Carlson wing of
1: the Tucker Carlson, the Marjorie Taylor Greene wing. But, you know, kind of a broader swath of Americans, too. I mean, I was actually talking with Aaron David Miller, who served, advised presidents in both Democratic and Republican administrations. This is how he kind of described it to me.
2: And you have an American public that no longer sees Israel as David. Israel is now Goliath.
0: Greg, what's the best way to think about how the relationship between the U.S. and Israel has changed?
3: Yeah, so it's been a close relationship on many levels, particularly the military level. But it does have these real moments of tension that we've seen this week. This is by no means unprecedented. I'm thinking back in the early 1990s when Jim Baker was Secretary of State, very frustrated with the Israelis. He was testifying before Congress. And he really just sort of snapped and he said,
4: if that's going to be the approach and that's going to be the attitude, there won't be any dialogue and there won't be any peace.
3: When the Israelis are ready for peace, they can call me at this number. And then he read out the White House number.
4: 202-456-1414. When you're serious about peace, call us.
3: We've seen Netanyahu frustrate almost every president, certainly the Democratic presidents, with his resistance or outright refusal to engage in negotiations or serious negotiations with the Palestinians.
0: And I know you interviewed former Israeli Prime Minister Ehud Barak. What did he have to say about the current wars?
3: Yeah. So, you know, I wanted to talk to him because he was the prime minister in 2000 who pulled Israel out of South Lebanon after an 18-year occupation. And he said that, you know, he had been thinking about this for 15 years since the mid-1980s.
5: You know, I sometimes ask, why did you pull out the soldier from the security zone in 2000? I said the right question is not why I did it in 2000, why it was not done 15 years earlier. Because for me, it was a stretched tragedy that has no explanation in a rational way.
3: It was interesting because Israel and Hezbollah have fought repeatedly since then. He took a lot of criticism for that. There were supporters, a lot of Israelis who thought it was time to get out of Lebanon, and others who said that's only going to encourage Hezbollah and that they will continue to fight, and that indeed has been the case. But he said it was still the right thing to do now. He said he would even support some limited actions in Lebanon now because Israel needs to protect its communities in the north. But it shouldn't be a long-term thing. He thinks there are opportunities to work with the Lebanese government and others in the region to curb Hezbollah, and that's the way it should be approached, that Israel is never going to completely eradicate Hezbollah.
0: Franco, when it comes to shifting public opinion on Israeli policy and how much that's really started to reshape American politics, The ultimate leverage that President Trump has over Prime Minister Netanyahu is, as we were talking before, American military aid to Israel. That has always been such a political live wire when other presidents have hinted at possibly restricting it or pausing it. President Biden, you know, never ultimately did that, but certainly got a lot of criticism when it would come up as a proposal. What is stopping Trump from potentially at some point, if he can't get Israel on the same page about Iran, from making that same threat?
1: The Republican Party still largely supports Israel in many of these different ways. We talked about the white evangelical Christians. And I think it would be a pretty big break for Trump to kind of pull that away and to pull that support or even threaten that kind of support.
0: To that end, Greg, does Israel need U.S. support to continue its military actions in Lebanon or Iran?
3: Oh, absolutely. Particularly if it were to be in Iran, Israel depends on U.S. defensive systems to shoot down missiles, perhaps even drones. So that piece of it is very critical. Israel could still conduct its operations in Lebanon to some extent the way it has in Gaza, at least in the short term. But Scott, if Israel is bombing Lebanon, they're doing it with American-made planes like F-16s and F-35s. They're using American weapons that have been provided by the American taxpayer. So certainly in the longer term, to keep up any sustained operations, Israel is heavily dependent on U.S. weapons and military assistance.
0: That was NPR national security correspondent Greg Myrie and White House correspondent Franco Ordonez. We were talking on NPR's weekly national security podcast, Sources and Methods. 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
6: You're listening to LAist 89.3. I'm Jill Replogle. I cover Orange County for us here at LAist. I'm in studio with Chanel Berlin Johnson, our audience engagement director, and it's the first day of our June member drive. We do this at the end of our fiscal year because we're, you know, planning for the future, and we're here for just 7 days, and the name of the game is sustainability, so we know what we can depend on for that future. We are down to just the last few minutes of a huge triple match. 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We love you if that's all you can do. 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
6: Thank you to Barbara Maradian of Desert Hot Springs, to Linda Royer of La Cañada, to Yen King of Venice, who says, I love LAS. This is how I'm imagining you say again. 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I've been listening forever. You're my daily companion. I love what you guys do and what you stand for. 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The difference between giving one time or monthly, it's like the difference between a bonus and a raise, right? 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
7: And there are plenty of thank you gifts on top of that triple match. 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Talk about baseball. It'll be a great time. 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
9: Thousands of Albanians have taken to the streets this week. They're protesting a planned luxury resort that's connected to President Trump's daughter Ivanka and son-in-law Jared Kushner. The project would be built near one of the Adriatic's most sensitive wetlands. It's a place that's home to endangered birds, Mediterranean monk seals, and other wildlife. The Albanian government says the resort will bring jobs and investment, but as Megan Williams reports, protesters say the deal has been pushed forward with little transparency.
10: The protests began at the edge of wild dunes near Shvernek on Albania's beach-lined Adriatic coast. Giant rolls of barbed wire cut off access to the dunes, with police and private guards standing behind. Local people, many of them older villagers, like Stavri Bali, angrily insisted the barrier be removed. For local residents, the battle over the Narta wetland is as much about protecting their land as it is about conservation, with many claiming the government has allowed developers to seize property that rightfully belongs to them. But Narta is also one of the richest natural areas in the Mediterranean and a stopover for some 200 bird species, from Dalmatian pelicans to flamingos. By midweek, pink flamingos had become the symbol of wider anger, with plastic ones bobbing above the heads of protesters in the capital, Tirana. Marchers also held signs that read, "Ivanka, keep your hands away from Narta." The planned luxury resort on a former military

0: on an incredible project with my husband in the Mediterranean. It's massive in scale.
1: The project is worth an estimated $1.6 billion. Environmentalists say there's been no public consultation or documentation of permits. Ecologist Joni Vorpsi with PPNEA BirdLife Albania says the scale would overwhelm the protected area.
2: In this stretch of land of wildlife habitat, plan to build a new city. So we won't have any more the protected area.
1: Developers say they will move ahead responsibly. And Prime Minister Edi Rama is defending the project. On Wednesday, insisting as long as he's in power, it will go ahead. Near the wetlands, bulldozers are already cutting tracks through the sand. But opponents say this resort is not a done deal. Albania's anti-corruption prosecutors are now looking into legal changes involving protected areas. In Albania, protesters say they'll keep pushing too. For NPR News, I'm Megan Williams.
3: 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We are in the final minutes of a triple match opportunity. My name is Chanel Berlin Johnson. I am the audience engagement director here at LAist, and I'm in studio with Jill Replogle. We've been counting down as we try to maximize this triple match put up by John Tu, an LAist supporter. So that means that in any amount that you give monthly to become a monthly sustainer, any amount that you give will be triple matched. 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So anything you give goes even farther when you are a monthly sustainer, or if you increase your monthly sustaining amount if you already give to LAist monthly. 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
3: It's getting a little hot right now, so you might not need a quarter zip during the daytime, but when you're ready to get cozy during the evening.
4: Yeah, exactly.
3: That's the time to throw it on. And then people know you support local journalism, you support your community, you make sure that this service stays free for the people who cannot give. And think about that too. And again, it is triple match, so it goes even farther. $800 yes. left. We are so close. Again, we don't want to leave any money on the table. All of it helps to cover our journalism.

0: and make sure that we have a strong foundation so we can plan not just for next month, but for years to come. You know, we're looking ahead to 2028 for the Olympics. We're looking beyond that. We want to know that we can continue to make plans that far out, but we can only do it if we know we have support behind us, and we're relying on you to provide that. We want to be here for you. Be here for LAist as well. And again, Triple Match, can't emphasize that enough. So get those calls in, go online, $700 left to raise to finish out this Triple Match by 3 p.m. Just a few minutes left. LAist.com/give or 866-888-5722.
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5: In Los Angeles, I'm Kai Rizdahl. It is Thursday today, the fourth day of June. Good as always to have you along, everybody. Here's a little choose-your-own-adventure as we get started. Today, according to AAA, regular gas right now, this is a national average, is $4.24 a gallon. That is, depending on which adventure you choose, either down more than 18 cents from a week ago and or nearly $1.10 more than we were paying a year ago. We all know why, I imagine, but the ramifications aren't always clear. The United States is exporting more of the oil that is produced here to make up for some of that missing Persian Gulf supply, because it's a global market, right? But that, in turn, has helped convince the Trump administration to draw down the Strategic Petroleum Reserve to try to keep prices down. Thing is, The Energy Information Administration said this week, U.S. petroleum inventories are now as low as they have been since 2004. Marketplace's Kelly Wells gets us going with what that might mean.
6: The U.S. is exporting more oil, but not because it's producing more oil.
7: We're just kind of pulling that out of our inventory and we're shipping it overseas.
6: Abhi Rajendran with the Center for Energy Studies at the Baker Institute says exports from the U.S. have tempered the global supply shortage and actually kept prices relatively stable. But
7: the U.S. can't continue to be backstopped just through inventories for too much longer.
6: At this rate, analysts expect U.S. inventories to reach record lows because last time they got this low in the mid-2000s, the U.S. wasn't even close to exporting the millions of daily oil barrels it does now.
8: It's really easy to say, well, we can just stop that. Well, we really can't.
6: Patrick DeHaan, head of petroleum analysis at GasBuddy, says if we did stop exporting, oil companies would pretty much stop drilling.
8: You can't have a world in which the U.S. is the world's largest oil producer and we keep all of our own oil. It just wouldn't work like that. There's not enough financial incentive for oil companies to invest billions of dollars for a very limited return.
6: Even if the Strait of Hormuz were to open today, the U.S. would likely keep drawing down its stockpiles for months. Greg Priddy, senior fellow with the Center for the National Interest, says, for one thing, oil tankers are slow, and a lot of them are in the wrong place.
9: They're not sitting there waiting in the Arabian Sea to go in and pick a cargo up. A lot of them are parked near the destinations, or tankers that would have been going to the Gulf just picked up a cargo in Texas.
6: And if the war keeps going until the end of the year,
9: it's conventional wisdom even that the U.S. would be in recession.
6: Priddy says it's likely that U.S. drivers will pay $5 per gallon by July. And if the war continues, it could be $6 by the end of the summer. I'm Kaylee Wells for Marketplace.
5: Today's installment of What Could Possibly Go Wrong in This Economy is brought to us by the private credit markets. Blackstone's private credit fund is capping what private credit investors can withdraw at 5%. They'd been asking for 10. Other private equity firms doing the same, Partners Group and Cliffwater. Marketplace's Sabri Benishour has more on what's eating those investors and a very quick refresher on what private credit is in the first place.
10: After the great financial crisis of the late aughts, interest rates were really low for a long time. And so investors were like, well, this sucks. How are we going to make money? So they started snooping around for good places to put their wealth.
11: There is generally big inflow of money into alternative space.
10: Victoria Ivashina is a professor at Harvard Business School. A lot of investors realized, let's just do what banks do. Let's lend money to businesses, but like new kinds of businesses, like software that banks are afraid of.
11: Traditional debt markets were not providing those forms of financing.
10: People who are not banks doing bank-like things, lending specifically, is called private credit, and it took off.
11: It was exponential growth since after the financial crisis.
10: Private credit became even more popular when interest rates started to rise after COVID. Big companies did not like that, and they didn't like how inflexible traditional banks were about loans, so they started turning to private credit.
12: It reflects a broader trend of decline of traditional banking.
10: Tomas Piskorski is a professor at Columbia Business School. Private credit got even bigger when cloud computing and AI and data centers all joined the party, and investors went absolutely nuts for all of that.
12: The size of private credit more than tripled over the last few years.
10: So why are we now hearing about investors wanting to take their money out? Well, basically, with time, the warts on some of these investments are beginning to show, says Ivashina.
11: Well, as this asset class kind of expanded, we didn't see many defaults. When you start something, the problems are not imminent, right?
10: And sure enough, as time went on, there were defaults. And one of private credit's favorite darlings, software services, got a big scare that AI might undermine it.
11: That's where some of the pressures were concentrated.
10: So some investors got queasy. They wanted to take their chips home early. And some private credit firms have let them do it up to a point. But the vast majority of private credit firms do not allow that. And the vast majority of investors, especially the institutional mega investors, don't want out anyway, just yet. In New York, I'm Sabri Benishour for Marketplace.
5: Wall Street Today. Hey, here's a twist. Tech stocks suffered. The Dow had a great day. We will have the details when we do the numbers. Elk antlers, I learned, today. can weigh as much as 40 pounds. They fall off the animals naturally every spring. Also, I learned that as a result of people picking them up when they are shed, there's an elk antler industry. Here's Marketplace's Caitlin Tan.
13: The town square in Jackson Hole, Wyoming, is buzzing. Today, it's the world's largest annual auction for elk antlers. Local kids parade antlers out that are twice their size.
14: Sold it for $800 right up there.
13: This is the flashy public-facing event of the weekend. A lot of tourists buying a piece of the West for their living room mantle. But off on the side streets, there's an informal parking lot economy of sorts. Lots of Carhartt jackets and camo ball caps and antlers clinking. Mike Bosworth is dragging heaping piles of antlers from his old truck bed.
15: I found most of these, yeah.
13: Wait, and I was just reading your sweatshirt, okay, Antler Addicts?
15: I'm an addict.
13: Every spring, Bosworth scours mountain foothills and forests of his home in Oregon looking for antlers.
15: I'm just an outdoor guy. I start finding them, and it's like an Easter egg hunt for an adult.
13: Like a 12 miles a day type of hunt. But this year, he's hiking farther for antlers.
15: Oh, yeah, they're all in different places. Yeah, they're scattered.
13: A little context on elk migration. They go wherever there's the least snow. They need grass to eat. And normally when they shed their antlers, they're still in low-lying, easy-to-hike places. But with such little snow in the West this year, a lot of the elk and their antlers were deep in the mountains.
15: I had to walk so much farther.
13: So Bosworth is cashing in to make his hobby worth it this year.
16: Do you feel sad selling them?
15: Yeah. Yeah, I can remember where I found lots of them. Yeah.
13: Buying them is Roy Rasmussen, who drove down from Montana. He's sorting through the grades or quality of the antler. After loading them into Rasmussen's giant horse trailer, it's time to figure out the price tag. The nicest grade of antler is about $14 a pound.
17: $251.4 + $156.
13: It's about a $10,000 check for Bosworth.
15: Thank you, Bob. I'll buy you something to drink later.
13: Rasmussen is a middleman of sorts. He'll buy even more antlers and resell them over the next year for a little more money.
16: How much antler are you selling a year?
17: It varies. Every year is different.
16: Are we talking tens of thousands of pounds?
17: Oh, yeah. Oh, yeah.
13: Back of the napkin math, $300,000 on the low end. Rasmussen got in the business about 40 years ago.
17: It was all getting exported overseas for medicinal purposes.
13: In countries like China and Mongolia, antlers are pulverized into a powder for tea and extracts, supposedly to help with arthritis and low energy. Antlers are also highly sought after in high-end mountain home decor, like chandeliers and table legs. But one of the bigger markets? Dog chews.
18: My name is Stefan Nicholas, and I'm the Chief Antler Officer of Ridge Runner Antlers. Kind of a tongue-in-cheek thing to my former corporate days.
13: Nicholas spent decades managing luxury hotels. Now he cuts up antlers into dog chews at his home in Colorado, fully replacing his prior income. One of the canine customer's favorites.
18: It's almost like a Charleston chew of antler because the bone is really, really thin. There's lots of marrow, and they just love that part.
13: Those will cost you about $25. Nicholas doesn't think the mild winter making it hard to find antlers will trickle down to his prices. But the high cost of living right now, like gas and groceries?
18: You're going to have to cut something out. So maybe you want to get one antler instead of three. Maybe you don't give them anything.
13: And that could mean he'd have to raise his prices for the elk antler dog chews. In Jackson, Wyoming, I'm Caitlin Tan for Marketplace.
5: Hey, it's Kai. 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
20: Hey, Julia.
19: Good to see you again, my friend.
20: Of course.
19: All right. So first of all, we just want to start right now by saying thank you so much to everyone who donated today in the very first day of this June member drive, especially all of the sustainers who stepped up and maxed out the $100,000 in matching funds from LA supporter John Tu.
20: Hooray! Yeah,
19: you guys really did it. So we want to revel in that for a moment. Yeah. And now we got to move forward.
20: Now it's another goal.
19: We do have another goal. And it's an incredible goal because for the first time, we're doing these triple matches to supercharge your support. You want to tell them about it?
20: Yeah. So basically, for every dollar you decide to give us on a monthly basis, due to the generosity of donors, that amount will get tripled. So if you give $5 a month or $10 a month, that becomes $30 a month.
19: Amazing.
20: So that's a huge way in for you. Why wouldn't you take advantage of that? Whatever gift is right for you. I know times are tough. Inflation is real. Not everyone can afford to give at Leadership Circle member. But what's important is that as we enter this new era of being a community-funded organization, we have no federal funding going forward anymore.
19: That's
20: right. That is gone. It's not coming back. So we depend entirely on you. 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So 10 bucks a month becomes 30, 30 becomes 60. You can do the math. 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
19: That number again is 866-888-5722 or laist.com/give. We are aiming for 2,500 new or upgrading sustainers during this 7-day member drive so that we can keep journalism strong, independent, and of course free. So that's why we come to you. You know, other news sources get their funding from other revenue, and sometimes that means that they're beholden to other corporate voices. This is how we get around that whole thing, is by going directly to you. And now, as Jason mentioned, we do not even have the federal funding as we finish the first fiscal year without that money. So your role is more important than ever before. And we're incentivizing this. You know, your gift is matched, triple matched now for those sustaining members, those people who give monthly, because that we're trying to really build something sustainable here so that we know, you know, it's like, oh, am I giving enough? Is 20 bucks a month enough? Yes, because you're giving 20 bucks a month and it's getting tripled right now.
20: Yeah, and we can talk. I mean, look, one-time donations are great. We will take them.
19: Absolutely.
20: Absolutely. However, we're really making a push for you to become a monthly donor, because that's how we can plan ahead. That's how we can build a base that we can grow this operation on. We just don't want to get by here. We want to keep growing. We want to be a bigger LAist for you, but we can only do that if more of you get off the bench and join what so many others have done before you, which they've decided to invest in the future of LAist.
19: Yeah.
20: So please do your part. Join the club. 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
23: This is Marketplace. I'm Kai Rizdahl. Let's do the numbers. Dow Industrial's up 786 points. That is 1.6% today, 51,473. The NASDAQ up a relatively mere 66 points, 0.25%, 26,920. S&P 500 expanded 39 points, 0.5%, 75.93. Blackstone, told you about that up top, soared 7.5% today. Partners Group, traded on Swiss exchanges, increased 3.7%. Blue Owl, formed in late 2020, ascended 5.2%. Today, by the way, National Cheese Day. According to the Department of Agriculture, the U.S. produces a whopping 29% of the global cheese supply, second only to the European Union. 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
23: Small businesses, Kelly Wells told us yesterday, are proving to be a bright spot in an otherwise dreary labor market. That's what the hard data says, more of which, by the way, we're going to get tomorrow morning with the May jobs report. While we wait, though, we thought we'd check in with one of our regulars to get some anecdotal data. Joy Schmidt is the owner of Moxie Salon and Spa in Yulee, Florida.
0: So we recently hired a new stylist back in February. She came from New Jersey. She's such a sweetheart. She's got so much talent. And then we recently hired our new assistant 2 weeks ago. So in the last couple months, we've hired two. Unfortunately, we did lose one, but that's okay. I'm always looking to hire new stylists because we're constantly getting new clients. I kind of ran some reports from January until now. We did 1,802 clients during that time. A lot of our clients are booking while I'm sleeping. It's wonderful. I wake up in the morning and I see 3-4 new bookings and it's just awesome. We've actually built another spa room in our salon. That is our first expansion that we've done. So now both of our estheticians have their own space to work. They're not having to share one room. We have definitely seen an increase in the supplies that we use in cost. It's the little things like foils that we use for highlights. I mean, I used to pay $12, $14 a box. They're up to $18 to $25 a box now. In order for us to cover the rising cost of everything that's coming in, we have to up the game with our price list a little bit. So that is something that we're actually working on and putting together now. And I would say probably by end of July, beginning of August, our prices will be raised a little bit, probably about $10 per service. I no longer work Saturdays. I have enough staff that I do not have to work Saturdays anymore, which is amazing. My husband and I just took a 2-week RV road trip. We did over 4,000 miles. One thing about myself is I do love to work. I love to be behind the chair. I love to be there for my staff, but it's so important for me to step away and take that time to just kind of rebalance myself. So I'm thankful that the staff that I have allows me to do that.
23: Joy Schmidt, Moxie Salon and Spa, finally getting some time off in Yulee, Florida.

0: You know that old wedding rhyme, right? Something old, something new, something borrowed, something blue. It is time, perhaps, to add a new line about something for the groom, because a growing number of men want a say in their big day, which has, in turn, led to a whole new micro-industry of wedding services catering solely to those grooms. Ellen Gamerman wrote about it in the Wall Street Journal the other day. Ellen, welcome to the program. Good to have you on.
1: Thank you for having me.
0: Well, so, you know, men have been part of the bridal party for a very long time now. And just like lately, the wedding industry is saying, oh, look, there are men here, too.
1: Yeah, I know. It's funny. Like, the rule was always, whatever you do, you cannot upstage the bride. But grooms are really challenging that a little bit more lately. And there's so many vendors who just are all too happy to cater to them. So it really is kind of reflecting both sides of the couple a little more than these ceremonies used to.
0: Sure, sure. They're doing it in a whole lot of ways. There's a thing called a groom's concierge. What is that?
1: That is an assistant to the groom. He is only to, be in charge of the groom, whatever the groom needs. If the groom, you know, forgot his shoes or needs water or wants to have a prayer circle, you know, even if the groom gets a little irritated with the wedding planner and needs somebody to run interference, that's what the assistant does.
0: There was a great anecdote in this piece where this groom came in with a, I don't even know how long it was, like a multi-page spreadsheet. I want to say like 52 or 56 pages, whatever. And the venue they went to visit didn't match up. And so he said, no, you're out.
1: Yeah, it's venues that continue to ignore the groom do so at their peril. If you offer the bride this palatial suite and then you tell the groom to get ready in a closet, a lot of men just aren't really standing for that because they want to have their own glam squad. They might have an outfit change. They have like a whole plan for getting ready with me photos and maybe even their own photographer. So they need their space too.
0: I'm sorry to laugh, but a groom glam squad, I guess, right?
1: I guess you didn't have one.
0: No, I didn't. And if my wife hears this, I'm a dead man. But you know, it's very interesting to me that this is happening because For a long time, the answer for men was just keep your head down and show up, you know?
1: Right, right. And now we have, I mean, it's certainly fueled by social media.
0: Yeah.
1: Because some of these videos are amazing of these grooms, you know, choreographed entrances. I saw one groom who entered the wedding like Cleopatra with all the groomsmen holding him up on a chair like a throne. There are all kinds of ways that this is just spreading like wildfire.
0: And the women who are marrying these grooms, they're obviously attracted to that, and this is good with them. That's what they want.
1: Well, some of them, I think, are a little surprised because they thought their groom was going to just show up and say, you know, he liked the color blue, and that was going to be the end of his input. But, yeah, I mean, I think one interesting thing about it is that it sets the tone for the marriage. It's not just a unilateral decision by the bride and her mother, but they're testing out, you know, how they're going to resolve differences and conflicts. And right, it's like a little mini marriage in planning the wedding.
0: We should point out here that these men, by and large, at least the ones described in your piece, are men of means. And these are high class problems, shall we say.
1: Yeah, definitely. It's you're not going to spend $2,000 on your own assistant unless you have $2,000 to burn. So it's true. This is really a privilege.
0: Ellen Gamerman at the Wall Street Journal. Ellen, thanks a lot. I appreciate your time.
1: Thanks for having me.
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4: Here I am.
3: So we are here continuing the very first day of our June member drive, and it's really incredible. 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A group of LAS supporters are putting up $60,000 for this phase
4: of
3: the day. It's so huge, so incredible. We're doing good, but we need to keep the momentum going forward. You know, if you're like, you know, why do I like LAS? Why do I like the vibe of what I read there, the sounds of your airwaves? It is because we are community funded, community supported, and we need you to continue that tradition so that we can grow moving forward. 866-888-5722, las.com/give.
4: Yeah, Julie, I think it's always important to talk about how we got here and why this is so important. I mean, everyone remembers last year about the same time is when Congress clawed back that federal funding from all public media. For us, that was $1.7 million a year that we're never getting back.
3: Yeah.
4: So that was that. That was the crisis. And a lot of people stepped up to help us get through that crisis. And if you were one of those people, thank you, thank you, thank you, thank you. That was huge. Year later, here we are again. And now we have no federal funding. We have no federal safety net. So we are now a 100% community funded organization, which makes sense, right? We're for the public, by the public. That makes sense. But we need the public that now to really step up in a different way than you may have thought about giving before. One-time gifts are great, but you have to think of it as like a one-time gift is like a bonus at work. You can't really, it's nice to have, but you can't really count on them.
3: Yeah. You can't plan with it.
4: You can't plan with it. You can't count on it. But becoming a monthly sustaining member at any amount that's right for you, whether it's $10, $15, $20, that is like our paycheck. That is our income that we can plan on. And that's what we need to grow and what we need to expand on. So that's why we are making a really hard push this time around for you to consider becoming a monthly donor. Mm-hmm. And again, at whatever amount is right for you. But just know that if you give right now and become part of this challenge, it gets tripled. So $10 becomes $30 and so forth. You can do the math. And it's beautiful math. We love that kind of math. So please take advantage of it because we can't afford, especially now, to leave any money on the table. We have to take full advantage of this challenge. So help us do it. Help us get there. Go to las.com/give or call 866-888-5722.
3: That's 866-888-5722, las.com/give. There's also a way to give through the LAist app if you already have that download. It's free. It's actually a great app, by the way, if you're missing out if you don't have it, period.
4: On a free resource.
3: Yeah, so many resources all in one place, which really represents the kind of work that we do. And to drive the point home a little bit further, that every sustainable donation, every monthly donor is important, is that we give you a thank you gift at every level. $10 a month, and we will thank you with this a tote that's, it's very cute. It's a black tote. It says, "This tote saves journalism." So folks know that you've actually pitched in and helped out, and you can get it now. Take a look at it at las.com/give.
4: Yeah, we're not mincing words on the tote this time. You know, if you come in at $15 a month, do you know what gets you, Julia?
3: I think you're going to tell us.
4: You're looking at it right now.
3: It's cute.
4: It's this hunting cap. It's like in this this camouflage trucker hat, so you put it on and no one can see you, including your prey. It's got green stitching on the front that says watchdog journalism with a hunting dog pointing, and it's got the LAS logo on the side. It's a really cool hat. I think I could see the kids wearing this for sure.
3: Yeah, it's very on trend with the pattern.
4: Yeah.
3: Uh-huh. And also just like it's an orange dog. It's very cute.
4: It's really
3: and
4: cute.
3: And it's a joke. It's like watchdog, hunting dog.
4: This is definitely
3: we're hunting for the truth as we do.
4: Definitely not the typical LAS swag. So get on it while you can.
3: It's a little cooler than usual, I gotta say. But it really drives the point home that our watchdog journalism is at the center of our reporting. Help us continue that work going forward at 866-888-5722, laist.com/give. And thank you so much for being our watchdogs.
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6: Live from NPR News in Washington, I'm Duane Brown. Israeli airstrikes in Gaza have killed at least 9 people today, according to the health ministry there. The Israeli military was targeting senior members of Hamas, as we hear from NPR's Anis Baba.
7: 4 Israeli helicopters launched missiles at apartments in Gaza City in the hours before dawn. The nearly simultaneous attacks took place without warning. Among those killed were the parent and 2 younger siblings of a 9-year-old Hala Lubbed, leaving her the sole survivor of her family after she was pulled from the rubble. The Israeli military told NPR the attacks targeted senior Hamas members. The attacks come as Gaza's health ministry says May was the deadliest month this year, with 119 Palestinians killed. Israel is also expanding its control over Gaza. Troops occupy more than 60% of the territory now. Anas Baba, NPR News, Gaza City.
6: A group of Catholic sisters who've gone viral for their courtside prayers for the Spurs during the NBA playoffs are back for the finals. From Texas Public Radio, Brian Kilpatrick reports from San Antonio, where the Spurs lost Game 1 last night to the New York Knicks.
8: Sister Bernadette Mota is among the sisters from San Antonio's St. John Bosco who's been coming to home games to cheer on the Spurs. Mota stresses they have not been praying for Spurs opponents to lose.
9: God loves all the teams, and God loves all the players, and so he doesn't want, God doesn't love one team more than the other. But what we really pray for and hope for is that all the teams play to their best of their ability.
8: Mota says the sisters use sports to connect with the at-risk youths they serve. She says sports can teach young people teamwork, values, and morals if done right. I'm Brian Kirkpatrick in San Antonio.
6: Stocks finished higher on Wall Street. 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
3: And live from LAS News, I'm Julia Paskin. A Pasadena city council member says the city was given little notice of last night's military training exercise. In Facebook posts, Rick Cole says the city was notified the same day and told not to release the information until 5:30 p.m.
10: I think it's outrageous that the military would invade a residential neighborhood without notice, especially a residential neighborhood that literally across the street from here, homes burned down during the Eden fire.
3: A Pentagon spokesperson would not confirm to LAist which military branch held the exercise, but recommended contacting the Marine Corps. We have reached out to the Marines and have not heard back. In other news, workers at SoFi Stadium are threatening to strike during the World Cup, which kicks off in L.A. next week. Some 2,000 food and beverage workers will take a strike authorization vote starting today. Their union, Unite Here Local 11, says they want protections from ICE, which will be present at the tournament. FIFA and Legends Global, which runs the stadium's food and drink services, did not respond to our requests for comment. Voting on that ends tomorrow. And 2 Republicans are likely to face off on the November ballot to lead a new SoCal congressional district created by the passage of Proposition 50. Destiny Torres has more.
11: The new District 40 spans deeper into the Inland Empire and parts of eastern Orange County. Congressmembers Ken Calvert and Young Kim are both running to represent the region. Mike Moodian teaches at Chapman University. He says he wouldn't consider this a loss for Democrats.
12: This allows them to attempt to pick up more seats and at the same time basically eliminating one Republican Congress member by having these 2 face off against each other.
11: Moodian says Calvert's lead could be because more than half of the new district includes his old district. Destiny Torres, LAS News.
3: Switching gears, a trove of Marilyn Monroe memorabilia is being auctioned off today in honor of her 100th birthday this month. Items include pieces from her last home in Brentwood, signed contracts with movie studios and talent agencies, and even some of her personal makeup products. Turner Classic Movies and Gardena-based Julian's Auctions are behind it. TCM is also honoring Monroe throughout June by airing a selection of her films, including Some Like It Hot and Gentlemen Prefer Blondes. More local news at LAS.com. Time now is 3:35.
4: And it's the first day of our June member drive. I'm Jason Wells, managing editor here in the studio with your All Things Considered host, Julia Paskin. And there's a very important reason for me to be down here in the studio with you, Julia.
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4: We have a challenge. 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
3: That's 866-888-5722, las.com/give. 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I mean, here it's going three times as far. And usually we do like this get your match doubled, which is also incredible.
4: Right.
3: That's the magic math we're used to. This is like
4: extra math.
3: Yes,
4: this is extra
3: three times
4: math.
3: The magic math. That's right. So we really are hoping that you'll hear our call right now and take this opportunity to for your gift to go three times as far, to make an even deeper impact at a time when independent journalism, nonprofit journalism, journalism in general, local news in particular, is really having a rough go. There's a lot of odds working against us. It's a tough time in the economy overall. And now is the time when you're also looking for accountability in government at all levels, from federal to your local level. And that is what this newsroom does. We have our own watchdog journalists that are doing the hard work to uncover the information that you need to know. How your tax dollars, are they being spent responsibly? Are the people that you voted for holding their promises to you? That is what you get when you invest in LAist. So join us now, 866-888-5722, las.com/give.
4: Yeah, I mean, so many people have stepped up, and I couldn't thank them more. Especially after Congress withdrew or clawed back our federal funding to the tune of $1.7 million a year about this time last year. It's now been a year. We are coming to you now as a 100% community-funded organization now, which is kind of cool and it makes sense, but it also requires more community support. We need more support, and we need it to be monthly, because that's how we can plan. That's how we can build a base from which we can grow. 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They've stepped forward. Jennifer Densfriend in West Hollywood says, quote, "My annual donation expires before the November election, so I want to take advantage of Triple Match by starting a monthly gift to keep supporting the voter game plan through the entire election cycle."
3: All
4: Jennifer,
3: right.
4: Yes, she's getting the message. She's got the assignment. So please join people like Jennifer and Constance and Amelia. They're all doing their part, but they're doing their part with the expectation that you will too. LAS.com/give. 866-888-5722.
3: That's 866-888-5722, LAist.com/give, or give through the LAist app. And Jennifer there was talking about our voter game plan.
4: Yeah.
3: If you haven't checked it out, moving towards the next election in November, it has so much information.
4: I
3: haven't found anything that parallels it, and it just expands every... I mean, that's the kind of great example of the community service that we provide and what you get when you invest in the LAist newsroom to help you make those hard decisions. So we help you figure out, you know, you make your own decision who you want to vote for. We give you the info. 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
14: 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I'm Elsa Chang in Culver City, California.
15: And I'm Scott Detrow in Washington. Former reality TV star Spencer Pratt has made a splash on the national political scene as he's run for mayor of Los Angeles, but he is far from the only reality TV star following in President Trump's footsteps and taking a swing at elected office. As NPR's Sage Miller reports, reality TV can be good training for the political arena.
16: Luke Gulbronson had just gotten off the phone with his parents, was sipping his morning coffee, reciting his daily prayers, and listening to President Trump speak when he made the decision to run for Congress.
17: We're in the situation we're in now, where our rural healthcare facilities were worried about their doors closing, right? the cost of gas is up, fertilizer's up, everyday goods are up, affordability is a problem.
16: Running as a Democrat to unseat Northern Minnesota Republican Congressman Pete Starber, Gulbranson is a political newcomer, but he is no stranger to the public eye. Millions of people watched him on three seasons of Bravo's reality television show, Summer House.
17: Reality television, that's something that found me. I didn't find it. I wasn't out there trying to be on reality television.
16: Gulbranson is one of three former reality TV stars trying to break into the political scene this election cycle. Farrah Abrams of MTV's Teen Mom announced she is running for Austin City Council, though she hasn't officially filed. And perhaps the most well-known is Spencer Pratt, the villain from the early 2000s MTV show The Hills, who is vying for LA mayor. Pratt didn't respond to NPR's interview requests, but he told Joe Rogan in April that he never wanted to be a politician. That changed when his house burned down in an LA wildfire.
18: I see that nobody is stepping up to run against the mayor who's responsible for this disaster and so many other disasters.
16: Pratt wrote online that attack ads and comments don't faze him. That's because his dirty laundry has been aired for decades. Gulbranson also caught some heat during his time on TV. He was portrayed as the small town, dreamy, Midwestern man who sometimes played with the emotions of his female castmates. Gulbranson says his experience on Summer House prepared him for politics.
17: It helps me in having thick skin because I've noticed that politics is actually worse than reality television. and it's a darn shame.
16: David Bressenham is a reality TV executive producer and teaches at Stanford University. He believes stars' time on TV teaches them skills traditional politicians struggle with.
19: You need to be able to interact well with cameras, you need to be able to speak in sound bites, and you need to be able to present your ideas as succinctly as possible. If you've had success in reality TV, you're probably pretty good at those.
16: Plus, he says Gulbranson and Pratt are already known to many voters in a way that resonates.
19: If you watch the shows, these people have been in your living rooms. You've spent a lot of time. Maybe you've been online talking about them. Even if you don't like them, they're familiar to you.
16: For Luke Gulbranson now on the campaign trail, he is leaning on his relatable upbringing rather than the parasocial relationship created on television. Gulbranson moved back to his Minnesota hometown, where he manages his maple syrup business. After growing up on welfare, he hasn't seen much change in what families can afford.
17: In reality television, it affects me. It affects the way I'm perceived on how I'm edited and produced and stuff. Congress, it affects the lives of other people, right? Like, you can watch a TV show and you might care about it, but it's not like affecting your healthcare, right? It's not affecting the cost of goods every time you're putting gas in the car.
16: Those are problems he wants to fix if he makes it to Washington. Sage Miller, NPR News.
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4: Hey, Julia.
3: It is our first day of our June member drive. And we are here because, you know, this incredible opportunity with a triple match has never happened before.
4: Yeah, this is a first time way to get in. And what an avenue to becoming a member, especially for the first time. If you've been holding back and you're like, I don't know if my gift will actually do anything. Well, guess what? Whatever amount that is, it gets tripled. So if you
3: That's
4: come
3: right.
4: in at $10 a month, you're actually giving us $30 a month for a whole year, but you have to become a monthly sustaining member. 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You can do that by going to las.com/give or by calling 866-888-5722.
3: 866-888-5722, las.com/give. $60,000 being offered up by LAS supporters for this incredible triple match. So don't let this opportunity slip away. And we want to go back, you know, before this last story, we were talking about the voter game plan. And
4: yeah.
3: we want to go back to that again. There's a great message right now we got from Gary Warning in Culver City, who says, I've been a member for just a couple months now, but decided to bump up my monthly contribution because I received valuable information from you that helped me fill out my ballot for the June 2nd election we just had. And I look forward to your news articles and political info as we approach the November election. You said it, Gary.
4: Yeah.
3: That is you actually can't, I don't think, put a price on that.
4: Right. And that's another way that you can help us meet this challenge. If you're already a monthly sustaining member like Gary, if you just bump it up a little bit, you can bump it up by $5 or $10, whatever is right for you. Just doing that little increase for your monthly sustaining donation, that helps unlock this goal. And that also, so please, if you're already a sustaining member, consider bumping it up, especially if you can afford an extra $5 a month. That's like a, you know, an extra coffee or whatever. Or if you've been on the fence, don't be on the fence. Be like Gary. Join the crew. Join the team. Go to las.com/give. It only takes a couple minutes. Or call 866-888-5722 and know that whatever amount it is, it gets automatically tripled.
3: Yeah, tripling your impact is really powerful at every single level. And at every level that you give when you become a member, you get a thank you gift. And we have great thank you gifts. We have one that's very straightforward for just $10 a month. It says, I saved local journalism. I mean, that is...
4: Literally
3: what you're doing, folks. And that's what we're asking for you to do. You know, there's a lot of pressures against us. We've lost the federal funding. We're coming to the end of the first budget year for us without any of that money. So your role is critical. 866-888-5722. Go to the website, las.com/give. Take a look at the tote bag, the other thank you gifts. And, you know, maybe it'll encourage you to actually donate for the very first time, because maybe, like a lot of people, you've been listening for a while and you just haven't gotten around to it. Now is the time.
4: Yeah. I wonder what that reason is, Julia. Why do people sit on the fence for so long when they use us every day? They listen to us. They use our information.
3: It's because we are here every day, right?
4: Yes.
3: And it gives the illusion that we'll be here forever. And that's only going to be because you guys continue to step up.
4: Yeah, especially now that we are 100% community funded, we really need you to get off the fence. Take that step like so many have before you. Go to las.com/give. Takes just a couple minutes, or call 866-888-5722.
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14: From NPR News, this is All Things Considered. I'm Elsa Chang in Culver City, California.
15: And I'm Scott Detrow in Washington. President Trump has long had a contentious relationship with the press, labeling it fake news, attacking reporters personally.
20: If you want to do that, then you're a stupid person, and you happen to be. I mean, I know you.
21: Why would a stupid question like that be asked?
15: His attacks on reporters who are women, though, continue to make headlines. Here is an exchange from Wednesday with CNN's Caitlin Collins. It started without her asking a question.
21: She's a young, beautiful woman, never smiles. I never see a smile off her face. I see her standing there with hatred in her eyes.
15: Senior political correspondent Tamara Keith covered Trump for years as an NPR White House correspondent and as a past president of the White House Correspondents Association, and joins me now. Hey, Tam.
22: Hey.
15: Needless to say, not the first time Trump has attacked Collins. This is a pattern.
22: This is a pattern. He has gone after her personally and directly, repeatedly. But it's not just Caitlin Collins. It is so many reporters who cover the White House. Quite frequently, when someone asks a question that the president doesn't like, instead of pivoting or answering the question he wants to be asked, like most politicians do, mm-hmm. he instead attacks, and those attacks can be very personal.
15: And they seem to be much more personal for women reporters, especially when he starts talking about their looks and their demeanor and other things.
22: Yes, he on Air Force One during a Q&A with reporters said, "Quiet piggy," to a reporter who was asking about the Epstein files.
23: Why not? Why
24: quiet piggy.
22: a reporter recently was asking him about, another female reporter was asking him about the White House ballroom and potential cost overruns. And he again insulted this reporter, insulted their intelligence.
20: I doubled the size of it, you dumb person.
22: He does go after men sometimes. He did recently call a male reporter from the New York Times, called his reporting treasonous.
20: You should write. I actually think it's sort of treasonous what you write, but...
22: But that is the exception, not the rule.
15: Going back to what happened this week, how did Caitlin Collins respond in the moment?
22: You know, she played it incredibly straight. He did say, you used to be a conservative from Alabama. She said, I'm still from Alabama. And she asked questions. In fact, when he sort of distracted himself and weaved and started attacking her initially, he was responding to a question about the $1.8 billion anti-weaponization fund that many congressional Republicans are really upset about. He attacks Collins, and then later she asks him again and presses him on that anti-weaponization fund. Then on her show last night, she didn't talk about herself. She didn't make it about herself, but she did have to play that interaction because it was news.
15: Mm-hmm. I want to ask you a question that I have gotten probably hundreds of times as a former White House correspondent as well, and I know you've gotten it a lot. What do you say when people say, why don't the other reporters stand up to Trump in these moments? When he attacks one of your peers personally, insults them personally, why isn't there more group pushback saying you can't talk to another person like that?
22: It's a pretty complicated answer. In part, it is the dynamics of the press corps today. In the past, the people in the room or on Air Force One with President Trump were entirely independent reporters who were picked by the White House Correspondents Association to be there. Now, the White House picks the vast majority of the people who are in the room, and they pack that room with people who are very favorable to the president. And when he's attacking a reporter, he's trying to avoid answering something that he doesn't want to answer. And so the best thing that we as a press corps could do is to just ask that same question. Keep following up. Don't let the president get away.
15: NPR's Tamara Keith, thank you so much.
22: You're welcome.
0: A new study suggests that the National Guard's presence has done little to reduce violent crime in Washington.

0: the effect of the first 6 months of the Guard deployment here. Just a reminder, President Trump first deployed the Guard here back in August of last year as part of a task force specifically to fight crime and beautify the city. Mm-hmm. What researchers found was that the deployment itself had very little to no effect on violent crime in the city, which had already been trending down before Trump came back into office. The study did find that the presence of the Guard produced one notable improvement, about a 24% reduction in opportunistic crimes like theft or vehicle break-ins. Huh. I talked to Richard Hahn. He's one of the authors of the study, and here's how he put it.
1: You know, I think on balance, the National Guard's deployment is not a failure. You know, I think there's success in what they've done. But I guess the point that we try to make is, you know, compared to what?
0: Basically, he said you could get the same outcomes or possibly much better outcomes for much cheaper with simply more thoughtful policing.
2: Yeah. Can you just remind us what has been the actual cost of deploying the National Guard to D.C.?
0: Yeah, it costs about $600 a day per Guard member deployed here. That's according to an estimate released last year by the nonpartisan Congressional Budget Office. So if you multiply that by the 2,800 or so Guard members we have here right now, it costs a little more than $1.5 million a day.
2: A day.
0: Yes. I should say I reached out to the White House about this report. Spokesperson Abigail Jackson told me it should, quote, not be taken seriously, saying that the task force and the National Guard presence here have, quote, driven down crime, beautified the city, and improved quality of life for countless individuals without providing evidence of that.
2: Okay, can you just paint a picture for us? For people who are not in D.C. and who cannot see this on their own, give us a sense of what it has been like with the Guard all around. Like, what are they doing?
0: Yeah, Elsa, I mean, I see troops on the streets multiple times a day at this point. They're in my neighborhood. They're sometimes on my street. Many of them are armed. You know, the Guard have no arresting power. That's against the law, but they can detain people. Mm-hmm. They are largely carrying out what are called high visibility patrols to make their presence known. That's likely why we've seen this decrease in these opportunistic crimes like breaking into someone's car. But again, it's at a high cost to taxpayers.
2: Right. And this report is coming out just weeks after federal officials announced a so-called summer surge of law enforcement in D.C. We've got the country's 250th birthday celebrations coming up, and we're expecting about, what, double the number of Guard troops this summer? That's right.
0: Yeah, that summer surge is going to bring the number of National Guard troops here to 5,000 in the coming days. That also means a doubling of the cost. So it'll be around $3 million a day to have them here this summer.
2: Wow.
0: And, you know, also zooming out a bit, I've been covering Trump's controversial deployments of the National Guard for months now. And something constitutional scholars have told me they're concerned about is the danger of normalizing uniformed troops on the streets in non-emergency situations. Mm-hmm. And it seems like that is happening here in D.C. You know, there's certainly a sentiment that people don't want the Guard here. There's signs all over the city telling them to go home and things like that. But generally, it's become so normal to see them that no one really reacts anymore.
2: That is NPR's Kat Lonsdorf. Thank you, Kat.
0: Thanks so much.
3: All things considered here on LAist 89.3 and streaming on the LAist app. Local host Julia Paskin with the one and only Jason Wells.
4: Pew, pew, pew.
3: Jason is a really important guy around here. You are our managing editor of the LAist newsroom.
4: Or as I say, professional cat herder.
3: As one of the cats. Meow.
4: Yes.
3: It's true. And it takes a lot of work. It takes a lot of planning into the future. You know, we've been chit-chatting a bit in between these breaks and just kind of talking about the fact that there is so much. We've just done so much work getting into the election. We have so much more work to do. And right now we are taking a break from all of that work so that, you know, we can talk to you. It's our June member drive, and that's when we come to you and we ask for your support so that we can continue this hard work. And we're asking for you to support on a monthly level so that we can plan accordingly. 866-888-5722, laist.com/give.
4: Yeah, you were just saying, I mean, to your point, we've just got through the primaries. Now our attention is turning to the World Cup that's coming to town.
3: Yeah.
4: And then it won't be long after that when the general election comes along. You know, it's not a slow summer at all. And in between it all, we were under threat of wildfires any given day. So it's a lot out there, and it takes a lot of resources because we are a people-driven news source. There are a lot of people here, especially behind the scenes. You know, we've got producers and engineers next door. We've got all this equipment around me. All that takes money and resources. And since we don't have any more of that federal funding that we used to have until last year when Congress clawed it all back, that's $1.7 million, folks, that we got to make up over the long term. We've got to get that money back

0: somehow. And so now we are turning to you, the community. So please do what so many people have done before you. They've jumped off the fence. They've decided to give. And they heard, look, right now's the time to give, because whatever I decide to give gets tripled.
1: That's
0: so
1: right.
0: if a lot of people come in at, like, you know, $10, $15, $20 a month, if you come in at $20, that becomes $60 a month for a year, but you have to become a monthly sustaining member to unlock that challenge. And you can do that very easily and very quickly by going to las.com/give or call 866-888-5722.
1: We'll say that number again, 866-888-5722, las.com/give. 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
0: Yeah, that's...
1: that's like, you know, you're already giving a substantial donation, but it goes three times as far, and you're really, you know, bumping us up into a whole other bracket of what we can do, of how we can continue to provide services that you need here in our LAist newsroom. So be a part of that. 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And there's all kinds of great perks, including special events you'll be invited to where you can have deep conversations with people like Jason. Ask us how we do our job. Tell us what you think. Meet like-minded people.
0: Just make sure you catch me before 3 p.m. and my brain hasn't started shutting down.
1: You're too humble. You're doing it's yeah we really you can have a quality conversation any time of the day. 866-888-5722. Go to the website, look at the thank you gifts, look at the perks of the leadership circle at las.com/give.
0: Yeah, you know, it wasn't our choice to have our federal funding stripped away, but how we handle our future is our choice. That's why we're here making the case to you to make an investment in this vital public resource. We are a vital public resources to many people who don't give, who can't afford to give. So if you can afford to give and pay it forward and give on their behalf to make sure that this service remains free and vibrant, do your part, do it now, and know that whatever amount you decide to give, it gets tripled. So please take advantage of this opportunity. We can't afford to leave any of these dollars on the table, especially now. las.com/give is where you go to do it, or you can call 866-888-5722. 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
4: Live from NPR News in Washington, I'm Ryland Barton. President Trump says in addition to Israel, his administration has been speaking to militant group Hezbollah as he tries to end the conflict in Lebanon.
5: They called us and they said, how about stopping? And I think you're going to see things happen over there. That's been like a little bit of a different world, but it's interconnected with Iran. And it would be really nice if Lebanon could have some peace.
4: It's unusual for the U.S. to be talking with Hezbollah as it considers the Iran-allied group to be a terrorist organization. The Israeli campaign in Lebanon has threatened Trump's efforts to end the Iran war and reopen the Strait of Hormuz. Hezbollah rejected the latest ceasefire agreement between Israel and the Lebanese government and demanded a complete Israeli withdrawal from Lebanon. The Trump administration is announcing it's providing $700 million for the nation's coal industry. As NPR's Julia Simon reports, the president invoked the Defense Production Act to keep dozens of coal plants open and build two new coal plants.
6: Trump says that projects in Alaska and West Virginia will be America's first new coal plants built since 2013. And some of the $700 million would go to new coal export infrastructure. In his remarks from the Oval Office, Trump called coal a, quote, clean energy source, but that is inaccurate. Burning coal releases pollutants that cause smog and respiratory ailments. Coal production also releases planet-heating carbon dioxide and methane. Trump also repeatedly said that coal energy is affordable, but now, according to financial services firm Lazard, large-scale solar and wind projects are cheaper than energy from coal. Julia Simon, NPR News.
4: The Dow surged nearly 1.75% today, recovering from losses in the previous session, but technology shares did not fare so well, NPR's Rafael Nam reports.
7: For a while now, AI has been a hot trade in stock markets. But every once in a while, investors get a little nervous and they move out of tech stocks and into other sectors. That is effectively what happened when chip company Broadcom announced results that disappointed investors. Tech shares fell, but banks such as JP Morgan were big winners, while some healthcare stocks such as United Health rallied as well. As a result, the Dow hit a record close, but the tech-heavy Nasdaq ended the day with a small loss. Rafael Nam, NPR News.
4: The average long-term U.S. mortgage rate eased this week from its highest level in 9 months. Mortgage buyer Freddie Mac says the benchmark 30-year fixed-rate mortgage fell from 6.48% from 6.53% last week. The average rate remains below where it was a year ago, but higher than it was before the war in Iran. When mortgage rates decline, they give home buyers more purchasing power. 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
1: And live from LAS News, I'm Julia Paskin. A known carcinogen may have traveled miles beyond the Eaton and Palisades fire burn zones. Aaron Stone has more on the latest study of air quality after the 2025 fires.
8: Microscopic particles of chromium-6, a carcinogenic heavy metal, traveled as far as 9 miles during fire debris cleanup, according to the study in the journal Nature. Santa Monica, Venice, and central LA, as well as northeast Pasadena, were most affected. Concentrations were highest at the start of debris cleanup. But, says the study's lead author, Michael Kleeman,
9: in the months after the wildfire, the threat from this sort of decayed away.
8: Kleeman says further study is needed to understand any health effects. Aaron Stone, LAS News.
1: California voters under 34 are on track to make up a larger share of the electorate compared to the 2022 primary. Among them is a group of high school seniors from South LA who voted for the first time Tuesday. Natalia Chirez says she wants leadership that won't overlook her South LA neighborhood.
10: People don't like to come to these areas because they consider it dangerous, but obviously we live here and we should look out for our community and like try to make it safer for everyone, not just for the people who are passing by, but for us who are living here.
1: Ballots are still being counted, but voter turnout researcher Paul Mitchell says more young people registering to vote suggests turnout could also outpace 2022. LA is kicking off free golf clinics for young girls today. The Golf For Her program, F-O-R-E, will offer 32 clinics that will introduce girls from ages 7 to 17 to the sport. It runs until June 7th across 10 city golf courses. You can head to the Department of Parks and Rec website for more details on how to sign up. You can find more local news on our website. That's LAist.com. Time now is 4:06.
0: And it's day one of our June member drive. I'm Jason Wells, managing editor here in the studio with Julia, as we make the case for you to become a monthly sustaining member. We have a challenge right now. If you become a monthly sustaining member, whatever amount you decide to give each month, that gets tripled. That's right.
1: Wow.
0: So if you come in at $10, it becomes $30 a month for a year. But you have to become a monthly sustaining member. Let's talk about why that's important. As you remember, last spring, Congress clawed back $1.7 million in annual funding from us. That's a huge chunk of money, especially for a nonprofit like us. Crisis fundraising was engaged. People responded. Many of you listening did respond. And thank you so much for doing that. But without that federal money going forward, we have to make it up some way over the long term. And we have to become more sustainable by the community that we serve. And that's where you come in. If you've ever thought about becoming a member, now is the time to do it because, like I said, your gift gets tripled. That's huge. And we have to take advantage of that money. We can't leave any of it on the table. So please do your part like so many have done before you. Go to las.com/give. It takes just a couple minutes, I swear. Or you can call 866-888-5722.
1: That's 866-888-5722, laist.com/give. We are so grateful for everyone who has helped us get this far. I mean, that's really how we've been able to build the kind of newsroom that does the work that we do, the award-winning work, the law-changing work that has come out of this newsroom.
0: Sending people to prison work.
1: That's real accountability. That's justice journalism right there. And that has all been possible because people like you have stepped up in the past. And now we're asking you to carry that tradition forward and maybe to even give even more because we are lacking this federal support.
0: That counts.
1: All of it counts. If you've already been a member and you're going to increase your monthly donation, that also gets tripled. Yes. And it's the very first time we've had a challenge like this where that money is not just doubled but tripled. So we hope that you understand that this is for a good reason. There's urgency here. We need you to become a member on a monthly basis if you can. There's so many great thank you gifts. For $25 a month, we'll thank you with a pair of tickets to LAist Night at Dodger Stadium, where you get Loge-level tickets. You get to hang out with Larry Mantle. I'll be there, but who cares about that?
0: Everyone cares about that.
1: But you get to talk to really cool people there and meet other LAist fans who are also baseball fans, and even some who are just there for the camaraderie. We'd love to see you there, but you gotta give, and it will be tripled. 866-888-5722, laist.com/give.
0: I know it's tough to feel like you're really making a difference these days because there's so much going on, and you've probably thought, well, what's one monthly donation for me gonna do? Like, even if it's $10 a month, like, if I don't meet this challenge, like, what's really going to happen? The surface is always here.
1: Right.
0: It doesn't go off the radio. It's always online. It's always in my pocket on my phone. So what is really the risk of me not getting off the fence and becoming a monthly donor? The risk is that we miss out on another sustaining member that we need to grow our base with. And so it starts with every single person out there saying, you know what? I am going to make a difference. I am going to get off the fence. And especially now that whatever donation I choose to give each month gets tripled automatically. No sweat off my back.
1: Right.
0: If I decide to give $20 a month, that becomes 60. And that's through the generosity of other donors who are really trying to encourage you to get off the bench, as they say, and join the team.
1: Yeah.
0: That's the most important thing out of this. 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We can't count on the federal government, so we are counting on you. LAist.com/give or go 866-888-5722.
1: That's right, and we want to give some shout-outs. Thank you so much to Ann Martin in Manhattan Beach. Thanks to Jacqueline Aubel in L.A. and to Alistrina Love in Shreveport, Louisiana. That is amazing.
0: What a great name.
1: Yeah, I know. Beautiful name. So everybody who gives, and if you say yes, we will read your name on air. It's super exciting to hear someone say it on air, and we'd love to do that for you. But give now, laist.com/give, and thanks.
11: 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I'm Elsa Chang.
12: And I'm Scott Detrow. Not long ago, the goal at many schools was to bring technology into classrooms. Now the pendulum has swung the other way. Dozens of states have already banned cell phones in school, and several are going further, getting all kinds of screens out of classrooms. But as NPR's Janaki Mehta reports, students with disabilities and learning differences feel left out of the conversation.
13: Ninth grader Soraya Martin loves playing water polo, doing her friend's nails, and recently she's found a love for writing.
14: It's my favorite subject. I'm a very creative writer. I love to just write stories for fun, but academically, school has always been a really big challenge for me.
13: Soraya goes to public school in Concord, about 30 miles northeast of San Francisco. When we sat down on her living room sofa, she told me she was diagnosed with dyslexia in first grade.
14: For me to sit down and read a book, I can't see the words straight. They jumble up in my head. I'll read a paragraph, and then I completely forget what I just read.
13: Soraya also has anxiety and ADHD, and it's been a journey for her to accept she isn't less intelligent than her peers. She just learns differently. And for that, she needs tools, like software on her computer that lets her dictate her writing.
14: I have speech-to-text. I have read-aloud tools, audiobooks.
13: She only got a phone in seventh grade, but it was a game changer because she could take pictures of notes on the board. That way, she could spend time in class actually listening. Soraya says until last year, she refused any assistive technology because, like any kid, it just sucked to feel different. But once she started using things like speech to text more freely,
14: I started getting really good grades, and I had so much more to say, and it made me feel more confident in myself.
13: Disability advocates say it's those kinds of gains that technology in the classroom can allow for some students.
15: A completely screen-free environment feels like it's throwing the baby out with the bathwater.
13: That's Soraya's mom, Heather Martin, who Soraya calls her biggest advocate.
15: It's not looking at screen-free versus accessibility-free. And for some kids, the screen is their accessibility tool.
13: So far, Soraya School isn't going screen-free, but this was the first year it banned cell phones. Teachers and students are still adjusting, but at times it's been stressful for Soraya, like when she's had to ask for permission to get her phone unlocked to take notes. And Heather worries this could be a slippery slope toward no screens. She says that debate has heated up for parents in her community.
15: And never once in the conversation has there been a discussion, except for me bringing it up, about kids with disabilities.
13: Heather shares the concerns around screens being a distraction, but she wants parents and policymakers to realize not every screen is the same for every child. Los Angeles Unified, the nation's second largest school district, is the first major district to require screen time limits. In states like Iowa, Utah, and Alabama already have laws on the books limiting screens. And some of them do have carve-outs for kids with disabilities, but advocates have concerns about how thoughtfully assistive technology is being considered.
16: We see how quickly things are moving in terms of removing screens from classrooms.
13: That's Kate Bartline of the National Center for Learning Disabilities. She says the jury is still out on what kind of screen use is good or bad, and that nuance is often missing in the national debate.
16: Good instruction is good instruction. So having an educator who's able to provide good instruction, whether that be through screens or not, can support learners of all different types.
13: Bartline saw this with her own 11-year-old son who goes to school outside Minneapolis. He has dysgraphia, meaning he struggles with handwriting. And his teachers thought all he was capable of was writing simple words and sentences until they gave assistive technology a shot.
16: And using speech-to-text, he wrote this beautiful, impressive essay about his experience in an inclusive theater program, and was able to use all of these incredible vocabulary words.
13: His teachers told Bartline they were amazed he could write an essay at several grade levels above where he'd been before. This is the same kind of drastic change Heather Martin says she's seen in Soraya since she started using assistive tools. For the first time in her life, Soraya has straight A's. But more importantly, says Heather, her daughter can truly express herself now. Soraya pulls up an essay she's working on at school that's about a very relevant subject.
14: Can my mom just read it?
17: Sure.
14: Just read the introduction, this part. Okay.
15: School is supposed to be a place where everyone has a fair chance to learn. My main question for my research is why school expectations do not match how students with dyslexia actually need to be taught.
13: Both parents hope that as legislators and school leaders shape screen time policies, they remember the kinds of possibilities screens hold for kids like theirs. Janaki Mehta, NPR News.
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0: Hey, Julia.
1: We are so grateful that you're here for us on this June member drive. We are just getting started. It's the first day of the drive, but it is incredibly important that we start this drive strong.
0: That really sets the tone for the whole drive.
1: It really does. And, it, you know, once you get into it, it's hard to make ground up again.
0: Yeah.
1: So we really can't afford to fall behind, even on this very first day. Fortunately, we have this fantastic triple match
0: now,
1: and that hopefully will motivate you. That, you know what, hopefully it definitely will motivate you.
0: Yeah, and this is the first time ever.
1: It's an unprecedented challenge.
0: Yeah.
1: That's right. Any amount you give on a monthly basis, that means you become a sustaining member, will be tripled. You can't walk away from that right now. 866-888-5722. Power the journalism, power the entertainment, power everything that you enjoy from the LAist newsroom right now at laist.com/give.
0: Yeah, that power comes from people. There are people mm-hmm. behind the scenes, people you don't see that are producing the journalism that you've come to depend on every day. And it's a new era for us. Like, we no longer have federal funding anymore. That was clawed back from us last year. That was a crisis moment. We got through it. Thank you to all who helped.
1: Yeah.
0: But now this is a new era for LAist. We have to go forward without any federal funding. So we are now completely dependent on the community which we serve. That's you. You are the people we serve. You are our clients. You are a customer. But we can only serve you if you help us out. And if you can afford to give in any amount, like Julia said, it could be $10, $20, whatever it is, each month that gets tripled. So if you come in at $20 a month, that becomes $60. That's huge. And it's no sweat off your back. That's coming from other donors who believe so much in this mission, in this organization, that they want to entice you to also join the family. It only takes a few minutes. Just go to las.com/give or call 866-888-5722.
1: That's 866-888-5722. las.com/give. Give through the LAist app. And, you know, we use the word sustainer. We kind of throw it around. And it's inside lingo. It's public radio speak for donors who choose to give monthly via a credit card or a bank account. And it means that you're supporting LAist all year round. It's a regular investment. People like Jason Wells can make managerial, is that a word? That's a word, right?
0: Sure.
1: Can make managerial, there we go, decisions based on that, editorial decisions. And we need your support so that we know what we have, basically. It's how do you plan your budget unless you take a look at your account, right?
0: Right. And to take that step further, you can't plan your budget based on bonuses, right?
1: Right.
0: Because you can't count on those one-time things. While those are great and they're nice to get, what you can really plan on is by your income, like your monthly income, your stable income that you know is going to come in every month. We need to grow that amount, right? So that we can plan to grow too. We want to grow. We want to cover more. We want to be out there. But that takes money. That takes resources. And since we don't have the federal money, we need to get it from you and your support. So please, like Julia said, this is a moment. Take advantage of it. Like, this is the first time. It's never happened before. A triple match. That's like crazy, right?
1: That's beautiful.
0: It's beautiful. So take advantage of that beauty. Go to 866-888-5722. It's just a quick call that you can make, or las.com/give.
1: las.com/give, 866-888-5722. Thank you so much to Charles McKay in Rolling Hills Estates, who says, LAist is life and soul sustaining. Thank you for your amazing reporting.
0: Wow.
1: Thank you, Charles. If you feel like that, if we help sustain you in any way, we literally need you to sustain us financially now with a donation of any size that makes sense to you. But we do need you to make that donation now. And if you do it monthly, it will be tripled. What? 866-888-5722. Catherine Flores in Coto de Casa says, LAist is an investment in our free press and First Amendment. Amen.
0: Thanks, Catherine.
1: 866-888-5722. Do it for the First Amendment now at las.com/give. Thank you so much to everyone who has given so far.
0: Thank you.
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1: Live from LAist 89.3 and the LAist app, I'm Julia Paskin. The new streaming series Spider-Noir is set in a version of 1930s New York City, stars Nicolas Cage as Ben Reilly, a private investigator with a superhero past. His best friend, reporter Robbie Robertson, is played by actor and comedian Lamorne Morris, best known for his roles in the Fox sitcom New Girl and Fargo on FX. In this scene from Spider-Noir, he talks with Reilly about a mobster who's taken over New York.
19: Ever since the spider disappeared, Silvermane's got this city by the throat. Crime is out of control, and the police are completely in his pocket. Now, the people,
20: the people could use a hero.
1: I spoke with Morris about playing Robbie Robertson, who was first portrayed on screen in director Sam Raimi's Spider-Man trilogy, and how this new Marvel series fits in with his past work.
21: This is definitely a different tempo than you've seen me before, because I get a chance to play in both the levity and the stakes. New Girl, very slapsticky, very, very broad. Then something like Fargo, completely opposite. And so now here we are in this show, I get a chance to do both, which I hope fans get a kick out of.
1: And you know, as much as I love my fellow MCU fans, they can be a little intense about their opinions about stuff. And so, you know, how did you feel about taking on this role that had been played before and is attached to this IP that people are like, you know, so emotional about?
21: It was a blessing. Bill Nunn is one of the greats. And so, you know, God rest his soul. But he was in the Raimi films, you know, they only give you so much information about Robbie. So it's fun to expand and explore on that because for a little bit of it, it's dealer's choice. Obviously, the comics give you some information about him as well, but it's not a ton. So you get the chance to say, hey, this is hopefully in the future when people think of Robbie, they'll think of me or what I did with the character, hopefully. And I, again, like you said, the fans could be, you know, They're real precious about their characters. And so I just hope that I made them appreciate my version of it.
1: We've read on our team, we've come to understand that you actually used a real journalist from history as inspiration for the character. Can you tell us about that? It seems like this is as a journalist, someone that we should revere.
21: 100%. That was one of the benefits of doing research on this. Usually you just find out more about your character and you create choices based off of certain things. But this, when I was just looking up journalists during that time, Ted Poston, they called him the Dean of Black Journalism. Same time period, he was uncovering truths and breaking down walls and making his mark in New York at a time where Black journalists, first of all, journalists in general, had a hard time during that time. It was a thankless profession, but the people needed them more than anything, because that was the way you communicated, was the paper. And so having that journalistic integrity, I think, was so paramount back then. And Ted Poston was one of those folks that went through the fire. He went through the struggle. So for me, it was one of those things where I said, man, I know I'm doing research on Robbie Robertson, but I would love to shed more light on Ted Poston, just because he meant so much to culture and he meant so much to the profession of journalism, that I think people should really, someone should make a movie about this man. I actually believe they based Robbie Robertson off of Ted Poston. I could be wrong. I'm probably wrong, but I believe they're the same person.
1: That was actor and comedian Lamorne Morris talking with me about his new series on Prime Video called Spider Noir. You can find an extended version of our whole conversation. It's really fun. Dude is funny in person. It's true. You can find that at the LAist YouTube page. Time now is 4:26.
0: And you're listening to LAist 89.3 on the first day of our June drive. I'm Jason Wells, managing editor here in the studio with Julia as we make the case for you to become a monthly sustaining member. Why is that so important? Well, let me tell you. 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And so that created a hole in our budget that we have been working to fill. 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Now that we are a 100% community funded organization, you can do that by going to laist.com/give. Or by calling 866-888-5722. And know that when you do it, for the first time ever, we now have a triple matching challenge. 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So if it's $10 a month, that becomes $30. And that's no sweat off your back, because other donors have put up that challenge because they want you to join them. They want you to join the team. It's so important. LAist.com/give. 866-888-5722.
1: 866-888-5722, laist.com/give. The reason we're able to continue this work is because everyone else has stepped up in the past.
0: Yeah.
1: We are here in, you know, following in the footsteps of so many donors who have taken it upon themselves to give large amounts, to give smaller but regular amounts on a monthly basis, and all of that makes our work possible. If you give now and you'd like to be thanked on air, we really enjoy this part of the process.
0: Yes,
1: so
0: yes.
1: I'll take a little moment to thank a few people right now. I want to say thank you so much to Nisurella Watts Afriye in Inglewood. Thank you so much for your donation. Thank you so much to Christine Chu in Redondo. Thank you, Christine. Thanks to Linda and Fred Port in Rancho Santa Fe. People from all over are donating, and we ask that you join them now because these people are hearing the fact that their donation is going to be tripled right
0: yeah.
1: now. They know that this is the time to make the biggest impact. Whatever you give, $10, $25, $50. If you can give it $125 at a leadership circle level, fantastic. We're not telling you how much to give. That's not up to us. Just like we don't tell you how to vote. We just give you all the tools you need to make an informed decision. Please give us the tools we need to continue our work at laist.com/give or 866-888-5722.
0: Yeah, let's talk about that informed decision, Julia. We are a resource. We are a public resource for people, whether they can pay or whether they can't pay. We are for the public, but we are by the public. We are in investigations. We are covering the news of the day. We are helping you connect with other communities and resources. We are helping you discover Southern California. There are so many things out there that you probably have heard about for the first time on air on this program. How valuable is that to you? How valuable is it to you that you keep coming to us every day expecting that we will be on the air? And we will. We're not going away. But if we are going to grow, if we're going to continue to cover Southern California and invest further in really essential popular things like the voter game plan that people are using right now to get through the primaries and the general election, if we're going to expand that and grow that, we need more resources.
1: Mm-hmm.
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4: Live from NPR News in Washington, I'm Duane Brown. President Trump says he intends to nominate Todd Blanche to serve as his permanent U.S. Attorney General. NPR's Carrie Johnson tells us the president is offering praise for Blanche, who once served as his personal lawyer.
2: The president told an audience in the Rose Garden Todd Blanche has been doing a great job since he took over as acting attorney general in April. Blanche once defended Trump against criminal charges in Florida, New York, and Washington, D.C. And at the top of the Justice Department, he's trumpeted indictments of the president's perceived foes, including former FBI Director Jim Comey and the Southern Poverty Law Center. Blanche has been promoting a wide-scale investigation into possible conspiracy by former intelligence officials, another top priority of the White House. In recent weeks, Blanche signed papers that would give Trump and his companies immunity from IRS tax audits. Carrie Johnson, NPR News, Washington.
4: The Pentagon has announced another deadly strike on a boat in the Pacific. NPR's Quill Lawrence Reports U.S. forces have killed more than 200 people this way on suspicion of narco-drug trafficking.
3: U.S. Transportation Secretary Sean Duffy says in addition to looking into the stabbings, they will also investigate overall risks to those Atlanta MARTA riders and workers. Duffy alleges the transit agency's rate of assaults, robberies, and rapes for MARTA employees and riders is nearly twice the national average. This investigation comes less than 2 weeks ahead of the first FIFA World Cup match in Atlanta. MARTA will see a surge in ridership, as Atlanta is expected to welcome more than 200,000 fans to the city. In a statement, MARTA officials say safety and security is their number one priority, and the agency welcomes the opportunity to share that with federal officials. For NPR News, I'm Lily Oppenheimer in Atlanta.
4: This is NPR.
1: And live from LAS News, I'm Julia Paskin. Early results show three incumbents retaining their seats on the LA Unified School District Board. Mariana Dale reports.
5: In the San Fernando Valley's Board District 6, Kelly Gonez was the only candidate on the ballot. She'll now serve a third and final term in office. On the west side, board member Nick Melvoin leads University Administrator Ankur Patel in the race for Board District 4. Current board vice president Rocio Rivas is poised for a second term representing District 2 in East L.A. The teachers union poured nearly $1 million into her campaign against educator Raquel Zamora. Mariana Dale, LAS News.
1: At last check, more than 700,000 ballots in L.A. County have yet to be counted from the June primary election. That includes vote-by-mail ballots that were returned at drop boxes on Election Day, at a vote center, or received in the mail since Election Day. L.A. County Registrar Dean Logan explains why the process takes a while.
22: The security check with the canine unit, the running the ballots through the sorting equipment, the manual check, the extraction of the ballots, and that's an important process where we actually are removing the ballot cards from the envelope.
1: After the ballots get tallied up, they are moved to a storage room in the event of a recount. You can follow election results at laist.com/vote and sign up for the limited run newsletter at laist.com/makeitmakesense. Finally, some sports. The Dodgers beat the Arizona Diamondbacks 7-0 last night. Shohei Ohtani threw six scoreless innings. He's now the pitcher with the lowest earned run average in the league. Dodgers and Diamondbacks are back in the field tonight in Phoenix. First pitch is at 6:40. Meanwhile, the Angels beat the Colorado Rockies 11-4. They're off today before hopping on a bus to kick off a freeway series with the Dodgers tomorrow. And in college golf, UCLA lost to Auburn in the NCAA Championship. More local news always at LAS.com. 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
0: And you're listening to 89.3 LAist on our first day of our June drive. I'm Jason Wells, managing editor here in the studio with Julia. As we kick off this drive, it's so important to get a good kickoff, right?
1: That's
0: Julia,
1: right.
0: We got to start strong, keep that momentum going. Here's how you're going to do it. You're going to help us by helping us hit this challenge. We have a first ever triple match, dollar for dollar. So for whatever amount you want to become a monthly sustaining member at, whether that's $10 or $20, that automatically becomes $30 or $60 or three times whatever you decide that amount is right for you. So now's the time to take advantage. If you've been thinking about it, if you're like, oh, what can I do? What's just $10? No, that becomes $30. That's a huge deal.
1: So cool.
0: So please take advantage of it. 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
1: LAS.com/give, 866-888-5722. You know, we are in a new era for public media in which we are 100% community funded. That means that we don't get any money from the federal government anymore. And I think we need to continue to remind people that, because there's been some court cases,
0: some court rulings and headlines that can confuse the issue.
1: Exactly.
0: But the basic thing that people need to know is we are never getting that $1.7 million annual funding back.
1: Right. And it's not in the cards for us to start getting it anytime soon. So we really are relying on you to be there for us. That your monthly sustaining gift is what is really what powers us 100%. We are people powered, we are community powered, and right now, because of the generosity of a group of LAS supporters, your gift will be tripled right now when you give on a monthly basis. That's beautiful right there.
0: Why wouldn't you jump off the fence for that?
1: I mean, there's, because it's, you know, statistically we know that people listen for many years before they actually start giving, even when they're in a position to do so. And so we're asking you to buck that trend, because we don't have that federal funding to rely on. There's no safety net. It's all you folks. It's all on your shoulders.
0: This year is not like the other years that you were contemplating.
1: Exactly.
0: If now there was a time, it's now.
1: So please hear our call, 866-888-5722. Go to the website. Look at our thank you gifts. We have some brand new ones for the very first time, including our watchdog journalism hat that represents the watchdog journalism that our newsroom does, the journalism that really makes a tangible difference in your community. Support that now. LAS.com/give.
0: Yeah, that watchdog journalism has changed laws. It's led to criminal cases being filed. And also, it's just held a lot of people accountable and agencies accountable. That's the kind of work that we want to build on. That's the kind of work we want to grow. But that takes resources. And without that federal funding source, we need you to step up. Don't you want us to grow with you? Don't you want more of LAS? Because
1: right.
0: I know we hear from people all the time how much of a valuable resource we are, and they wish we could do more. They wish that we would cover this community or that region, but it's hard for us to expand our coverage when we don't have new or additional income coming in. 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
1: Yes.
0: But those, we can't bank on those going forward, and so we can't plan our budget around those. What we can plan around is our monthly income. It's like our salary that's coming in. If our salary gets bigger, then we can afford more things, right?
1: Mm-hmm.
0: So think about it that way. Take advantage of the fact that whatever amount you decide is right for you and your budget, it automatically gets tripled. That's huge. So amplify your difference, amplify your decision by going to las.com/give or by calling 866-888-5722.
1: 866-888-5722, las.com/give. 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That gets tripled. That equals $75
0: wow.
1: a month for the entire year. And you get a pair of tickets to our annual LAS night at Dodger Stadium. That's coming up on July 11th. You get to hang out with other LAS staff, meet the other hosts here, and cheer on the Dodgers together and meet other LAS supporters who tend to get along really well when they meet. I don't know what it is. People from all different walks of life, but when you listen to LAS, you just get along. So come cheer on the Dodgers with us, 866-888-5722.
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6: From NPR News, this is All Things Considered. I'm Elsa Chang in Culver City, California.
12: And I'm Scott Detrow in Washington. This week, like so many others, has been characterized by a back and forth between Iran, the United States, and Israel. There's the fragile ceasefire, the bursts of fighting, and the ongoing efforts to get a final deal. That as Israel wages a war in Lebanon that is likely to interfere with any type of final agreement to end the war between the U.S., Israel, and Iran. What has been new this week is a widening gulf between President Trump and Israeli Prime Minister Benjamin Netanyahu. Those frustrations burst into public view this week amidst reports of a fiery phone call between the two men. So what is the future of the U.S.-Israel relationship, and how does the past influence where things go? Those are the questions I put to NPR's national security correspondent Greg Myrie and White House correspondent Franco Ordonez on NPR's national security podcast, Sources and Methods.
7: We are at this point where Trump is frustrated with Netanyahu. Trump has done so much for Netanyahu that Netanyahu has pushed the U.S. government to do for a very long time, among them moving the U.S. embassy in Israel to Jerusalem, inviting him repeatedly to D.C., lobbying other officials in Israel to pardon him, you know, entering into a war with him. Has Trump gotten anything in return from all of that?
8: Yeah, I mean, look, support for Israel is very big in American politics. It's particularly big in the GOP, among the Republican Party, and it's even bigger among white Christian evangelicals. And this is a massive or a very big part of Trump's base. So clearly, this is a very important, you know, constituency that Trump is speaking to. He's always speaking to his base. He always puts them first in most political decisions. But I will say some of those dynamics are changing, particularly among young voters and more populist voters who are, you know, growing weary of all this foreign intervention.
7: Yeah.
8: And you're starting to see that. So
7: Tucker Carlson wing of
8: the Tucker Carlson, the Marjorie Taylor Greene wing. But, you know, kind of a broader swath of Americans, too. I mean, I was actually talking with Aaron David Miller, who served, advised presidents in both Democratic and Republican administrations. This is how he kind of described it to me.
9: And you have an American public that no longer sees Israel as David. Israel is now Goliath.
12: Greg, what's the best way to think about how the relationship between the U.S. and Israel has changed?
10: Yeah, so it's been a close relationship on many levels, particularly the military level. But it does have these real moments of tension that we've seen this week. This is by no means unprecedented. I'm thinking back in the early 1990s when Jim Baker was Secretary of State, very frustrated with the Israelis. He was testifying before Congress. And he really just sort of snapped, and he said,
23: if that's going to be the approach, and that's going to be the attitude, there won't be any dialogue, and there won't be any peace.
10: When the Israelis are ready for peace, they can call me at this number. And then he read out the White House number.
23: 202-456-1414. When you're serious about peace, call us.
10: We've seen Netanyahu frustrate almost every president, certainly the Democratic presidents, with his resistance or outright refusal to engage in negotiations or serious negotiations with the Palestinians.
12: And I know you interviewed former Israeli Prime Minister Ehud Barak. What did he have to say about the current wars?
10: Yeah, so, you know, I wanted to talk to him because he was the prime minister in 2000 who pulled Israel out of South Lebanon after an 18-year occupation. And he said that, you know, he had been thinking about this for 15 years, since the mid-1980s.
24: You know, I sometimes ask, why did you pull out the soldier from the security zone in 2000? I said the right question is not why I did it in 2000, why it was not done 15 years earlier. Because for me, it was a stretched tragedy that has no explanation in a rational way.
10: It was interesting because Israel and Hezbollah have fought repeatedly since then. He took a lot of criticism for that. There were supporters, a lot of Israelis who thought it was time to get out of Lebanon, and others who said that's only going to encourage Hezbollah and that they will continue to fight, and that indeed has been the case. But he said it was still the right thing to do now. He said he would even support some limited actions in Lebanon now because Israel needs to protect its communities in the north. But it shouldn't be a long-term thing. He thinks there are opportunities to work with the Lebanese government and others in the region to curb Hezbollah, and that's the way it should be approached, that Israel is never going to completely eradicate Hezbollah.
12: Franco, when it comes to shifting public opinion on Israeli policy and how much that's really started to reshape American politics, the ultimate leverage that President Trump has over Prime Minister Netanyahu is, as we were talking before, American military aid to Israel. That has always been such a political live wire when other presidents have hinted at possibly restricting it or pausing it. President Biden, you know, never ultimately did that, but certainly got a lot of criticism when it would come up as a proposal. What is stopping Trump from potentially at some point, if he can't get Israel on the same page about Iran, from making that same threat?
8: The Republican Party still largely supports Israel in many of these different ways. We talked about the white evangelical Christians. And I think it would be a pretty big break for Trump to kind of pull that away and to pull that support or even threaten that kind of support.
12: To that end, Greg, does Israel need U.S. support to continue its military actions in Lebanon or Iran?
10: Oh, absolutely. Particularly if it were to be in Iran, Israel depends on U.S. defensive systems to shoot down missiles, perhaps even drones. So that piece of it is very critical. Israel could still conduct its operations in Lebanon to some extent the way it has in Gaza, at least in the short term. But Scott, if Israel is bombing Lebanon, they're doing it with American-made planes like F-16s and F-35s. They're using American weapons that have been provided by the American taxpayer. So certainly in the longer term, to keep up any sustained operations, Israel is heavily dependent on U.S. weapons and military assistance.
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1: 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Hi, Jason.
0: Let's go, Julia.
1: Let's go, folks. All right. So we are here with an incredible opportunity, a triple match that has never happened before, at least in our history here at LAist and KPCC. So we're asking that you help us unlock as much of this as possible. Every single sustaining gift, that means people who give on a monthly basis, you sign up to do that through a bank account or a credit card, that will be tripled right now. Oh my goodness. 866-888-5722 is where you can give and look at our thank you gifts. 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
0: Yeah, I mean, giving on a monthly basis has become so much more important for us now that we don't have federal funding. That was $1.7 million of our budget each year going forward. That is no longer there. So we have to close that gap, which means we need to grow our member base. We need to grow the amount of monthly income we're getting so that we can grow our operation and be more of an LAist organization than we already are.
1: Yeah.
0: So the best way to do that, again, is to become a monthly sustaining member. That's why we're pushing that. One-time donations are great. We will never say no to those, but we can't count on those. We can't bank on those. We can't plan. Becoming a monthly sustaining member is how you become a valuable asset, a valuable member of our family. It's so easy to do. And just know, like Julia said, whatever amount's right for you each month, it could be $10, $15, $20. Maybe you can give at the Leadership Circle amount at $125 a month. And that unlocks some special perks and programming. However, whatever amount's right for you, it's important that you just become a monthly sustaining member so that we can unlock this challenge. We can't afford to leave challenge money on the table, especially now for all the reasons I've outlined. So please take a couple minutes, go to las.com/give or call 866-888-5722 and do your part.
1: That's right. Please do your part. That is the whole way that this model works, is that everyone does their part and everyone decides for themselves what that contribution is. 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That's what's going to get tripled right now. So follow the leads of people like Mark Burkow in Culver City, like Rosario Benes in Beverly Hills, and Gary So in Placentia. These folks from all over Southern California are standing up for LAist and giving what they can. Their donations are getting tripled. Be like them now, because we need you more than ever before. Check out these thank you gifts, you guys. We have some brand new ones, too, at las.com/give.
0: Yeah, we've got a tote bag that says it very simply, that this tote bag saves journalism. Done. Clear and simple, because it actually does. The donation that you are giving to get that tote bag does save public media. It does help LAist grow, and it does give us something more that we can count on. please join people like Julie McCormick in South Pasadena, who says, I've been a sustaining member for a while, but with this triple match opportunity, thought this was a good time to up my monthly amount. I start every day listening to LAS and I'm so appreciative of the consistently detailed and thorough reporting. Keep fighting the good fight. We are going to do that for you, Julie.
1: Thank you
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12: 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I'm Scott Detra.
6: And I'm Elsa Chang. Thousands of Albanians have taken to the streets this week. They're protesting a planned luxury resort that's connected to President Trump's daughter Ivanka and son-in-law Jared Kushner. The project would be built near one of the Adriatic's most sensitive wetlands. It's a place that's home to endangered birds, Mediterranean monk seals, and other wildlife. The Albanian government says the resort will bring jobs and investment, but as Megan Williams reports, protesters say the deal has been pushed forward with little transparency.
13: The protests began at the edge of wild dunes near Shvernek on Albania's beach-lined Adriatic coast.

0: But NAFTA is also one of the richest natural areas in the Mediterranean and the stopover for some 200 bird species, from Dalmatian pelicans to flamingos. By midweek, pink flamingos had become the symbol of wider anger, with plastic ones bobbing above the heads of protesters in the capital, Tirana. Marchers also held signs that read, "Ivanka, keep your hands away from NAFTA." The planned luxury resort on a former military island and a pristine stretch of coastline is linked to Jared Kushner, President Trump's son-in-law and special envoy. A spokesperson says the site is being developed by Cezanne Real Estate Development LLC, not by Kushner's affinity partners, and that investors are involved in their personal capacity. Ivanka Trump herself recently praised the proposed construction site during an appearance on the David Senra podcast.
1: I'm working on an incredible project with my husband in the Mediterranean. It's massive in scale.
0: The project is worth an estimated $1.6 billion. Environmentalists say there's been no public consultation or documentation of permits. Ecologist Yoni Vorpsi, with PPNEA BirdLife Albania, says the scale would overwhelm the protected area.
2: In this stretch of land of wildlife habitat, plan to build a new city. So we won't have any more the protected area.
0: Developers say they will move ahead responsibly. And Prime Minister Edi Rama is defending the project. On Wednesday, insisting as long as he's in power, it will go ahead. Near the wetlands, bulldozers are already cutting tracks through the sand. But opponents say this resort is not a done deal. Albania's anti-corruption prosecutors are now looking into legal changes involving protected areas. In Albania, protesters say they'll keep pushing too. For NPR News, I'm Megan Williams.
3: And this is LAist 89.3 and streaming on the LAist app. Thanks for joining us for All Things Considered. Julia Paskin, back live in studio with the LAist managing editor, Jason Wells.
4: I'm still here.
3: You are still here. And Jason, you know, Jason has a very unique perspective into really why we're here right now doing what we're doing. So it is our June member drive. It's the first day of the member drive. That's why we've interrupted things for a few minutes to ask for you to pitch in. And your unique perspective as managing editor is really valuable. I mean, you really do have a sense of what we can and cannot accomplish based on our resources.
4: Every day we make decisions based on the resources we have, and we've been stretched thin. I mean, it's been a busy news cycle. There's been something called an election happening you may have heard about. We've got World Cup coming up around the corner. Mm-hmm. Then we've got the general election after that, not to mention, you know, we've started to see little wildfires pop up here and there, knock on wood, but we've got to be ready for that. So every day we don't know what's going to come at us, but we are prepared to cover it and keep you informed. But that takes humans cost money to pay. Yeah. So we need more money so that we could do our job to our fullest ability. We want to grow. We're not satisfied with just staying who we are. We want to grow. We want to expand to other areas of coverage. We want to make the voter game plan better and better each time. But those efforts cost money. We no longer have federal funding, mm-hmm. so we now depend completely on the community which we cover to support us. And you can do that by going to laist.com/give or by calling 866-888-5722. And guess what happens when you make that donation, Julia?
3: It gets tripled. You guys, I mean, we've never done this before.
4: No, this is the first time.
3: And it's so exciting. We're so grateful for the group of LA supporters who has put up right now. It's a $60,000 match that makes that triple possible.
4: Yeah.
3: So they're saying, like, they're going to pony up $60,000 to help make your donation go three times as far because they believe in this mission. And they're asking that you stand up and participate. They're not saying how much to give. They're just saying give on a monthly basis because this applies to the sustaining membership. That's people who sign up to have an amount, maybe 10, maybe it's 25 bucks a month that just automatically comes out. That's the money that Jason can really play with, can really make sure that we can provide the best service to you as the public. And you know, we're kind of like politicians in the way that we are accountable to you. You are our constituents. And so the difference is that we're holding the politicians to account while we're doing it. And so that also takes money and that takes resources. So support that right now. If you've ever really gotten a benefit

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1: You know, it's easy to kind of get complacent because you hear us on the radio, you hear us on demand, you see the updates to our digital and on our socials. Regardless of whether you give, there's no paywall. There's none of that. So it can be easy to take a service like that for granted and not think that, oh yeah, that requires resources and resources require money. Mm-hmm. So what's keeping you on the fence, right? If we're so valuable that you use us every day, I guarantee you, if you're like me, you pay for all these subscription services that I don't use every day. Mm-hmm. I don't log on to Netflix every day. I don't log on to Apple TV. Not to knock any of those services, but I'm just saying they're not like a daily vital tool for me, like LAist is for so many people. 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We can't afford to leave any of these match dollars on the tables. 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Yeah. They've gotten off the fence. They've gone to LAS.com/give. 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They decided this was the time to do it. Won't you do the same? 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
5: President Trump says the U.S. will spend $700 million to support coal-fired power plants.
6: Today we're officially invoking the Defense Production Act to save 13 coal plants in West Virginia, Kentucky, North Carolina, Indiana, Tennessee, Arizona, Arkansas, Oklahoma, North Dakota, and Wisconsin.
5: Trump cited the Cold War-era national defense law to prop up existing coal plants and build new plants in Alaska and West Virginia. If built, they would be the first new U.S. coal plants since 2013. Environmentalists say the plan would put polluters first and jeopardize Americans' health. During Trump's second term, the U.S. has lost 1,800 coal mining jobs, or 4% of the workforce, according to the Bureau of Labor Statistics. At least 4.3 million Americans have lost food assistance benefits from the SNAP program since last year. As NPR's Maria Godoy reports, Agriculture Secretary Brooke Rollins faced tough questioning on Capitol Hill today about that drop.
7: Democrats on the House Agriculture Committee grilled Rollins about why so many people have lost access to a program that's a key safety net against hunger. Rollins said the drop is due to a better economy and a crackdown on fraud. But Ohio Democratic Representative Chantel Brown pointed to a recent report showing that more than 700,000 children have lost SNAP benefits as a result of President Trump's One Big Beautiful Bill Act.
8: Madam Secretary, millions of Americans are going hungry, and you're saying it's a success story.
7: Rollins countered.
9: I think that you want more people on government programs.
7: Committee members also asked Rollins about rising farm input costs and the threat posed by screwworm. Maria Godoy, NPR News.
5: Elevated mortgage rates are dragging down the spring home buying season. According to Redfin, new home listings are declining and sellers are taking their homes off the market. NPR's Stephen Bisaha reports.
10: It was expected to be a strong home buying season. Average interest rates for a 30-year fixed mortgage dropped below 6% in February, the first time in 3.5 years. But the war against Iran increased the cost of borrowing, and this week, the mortgage rate is about 6.5%. Real estate business Zillow says sales in May were below where they were a year ago, nearly 3%, and the housing recovery is back on pause. Families choosing to stick with renting are seeing the benefits of an apartment construction boom. The retail data company Yardi Matrix reports the average advertised rent